0: are the main culprit, which, yes, okay, they are. But they're not the only culprit. Marketplace's Sabri Benishour starts us off.
1: If energy prices are a dumpster fire in the economy, you want to know if it's going to spread. And to do that, you got to look at how dry and tindery the area around the dumpster is. Like, what's inflation doing over in services?
2: Services inflation is just not dampening down at all.
1: Omer Sharif is founder of Inflation Insights. There are areas of mild concern around the dumpster.
2: Recreation services were, you know, relatively strong today. Hotel rates have moved up sharply the last several months. Airfares are still rising as, you know, airlines try to recover jet fuel costs.
1: On the other hand, some other prices have come down. Beef, pork, milk. You can actually look at all the goods and services the government measures and calculate how many of them are seeing inflation below 2%, which people tend not to notice, and how many things have inflation above 2%, which people do notice.
3: And right now, it's about a 50-50 split.
1: Eric Winograd is chief economist at AllianceBernstein. The dumpster fire is not spreading too much.
3: The truth is that the second round effects or the knock-on effects from oil and into other prices have been a lot more limited than I think most people would have expected.
1: Markets are still betting the Federal Reserve is going to hose down the economy with an interest rate hike in December, just to be safe. Now, whatever is going on with inflation around the dumpster, the actual dumpster is still on fire.
4: I mean, you can't really just exclude energy. People can't just not pay for gas, not pay their heating bills.
1: Alan Detmeister is an economist at UBS Investment Bank. More than half the inflation we are seeing today comes from higher gas and diesel prices alone. And that inflation has been higher than wage growth for 6 months in a row after the Iran war began. In New York, I'm Sabri Benishour for Marketplace.
0: Hey, you remember back in the depths of the pandemic, all the supply chain mishigas that was going on? The months it would take for something you had ordered to show up? The inflation that followed, all those stories about how much more it was costing to send a shipping container from Shanghai to LA. Here's the 2026 version. The supply chain in question is crude oil. The inflation, I mean, Sabri was just talking about that. And instead of container ships, it's crude oil tankers, which are running very nearly $80 million a pop to send one of them full of oil from the U.S. Gulf Coast to China. Marketplace's Elizabeth Trovall has our story.
5: Around the world, out on the open sea, there are only 900 or so VLCCs.
6: VLCC stands for Very Large Crude Carrier. They carry 2 million barrels.
5: Nick Watt is with Argus Media. He says those carriers used to charge $3 to $6 per barrel before the war.
6: And now it has absolutely skyrocketed. And freight rates for VLCCs carrying U.S. crude to Asia, about $38 per barrel.
5: That price reflects the increased demand for a limited number of tankers because of all the extra lifting it takes to move oil around the world these days. Dan Pickering is with Pickering Energy Partners.
7: They're using vessels, sometimes smaller vessels, to get oil through the strait, which is most risky. And then they're transferring it onto other vessels out in the Persian Gulf where the Iranians can't strike them.
5: You need more vessels, and there's more risk. So refiners are paying more for shipments of crude oil, especially in Asia, says Rick Joswick with S&P Global Energy.
8: Refinery margins in Asia are getting a little thin.
5: Thin and negative in some cases, at a time when diesel and gasoline are in short supply.
8: The world is looking to run more crude someplace else to make the products and backfill that loss. The only spare capacity is out in Asia. And if those margins in Asia are negative, they're not going to run it.
5: Which puts more upward pressure on fuel prices for all of us. I'm Elizabeth Trovall for Marketplace.
0: The obligatory reminder here, as you think about what you are paying at the pump for gas and what truckers are paying for diesel, is that crude oil trades globally and there is quite literally only so much to go around. On Wall Street today, traders for sure did not love them, that inflation data. We will have the details when we do the numbers.

0: We've been planning our stories from Mumbai this week for months. Countless emails and Zooms and phone calls with all kinds of people, which is where our series, The Age of Work, begins today.
1: You have started recording on your end, yes?
2: Yes, I have.
1: All right. We are recording on our end. So the first thing I would like you to do, just to make sure I get that right, is tell me exactly who you are and how we should properly identify you.
2: Okay. I'm Pushpika Freitas, and I'm the president of Marketplace Handwork of India. I'm also the founder of Marketplace.
0: We reached Pushpika in Chicago, where she lives now. She is originally from Mumbai. And just to get this out of the way, yes, the business we are going to be talking about today is also called Marketplace. Marketplace Handwork of India is its full name, like Pushpika said. We're just going to call it Marketplace India to minimize the confusion for y'all as best we can. Pushpika studied social work in Mumbai, then moved to the United States.
1: Tell me more about what you saw. You'd been in Chicago for a number of years. You'd gotten an advanced degree, and then you went back. Tell me what you saw.
2: Well, I first started a leprosy rehabilitation program because that's the job I got. And one of the things that I remember very clearly before I kind of started Marketplace was meeting one of a young girl, but maybe 12, during the day and saying, "Hey, why aren't you in school?" And she said, "Well, my mother had to go to work and I have to look after my younger siblings." That's when I realized how little opportunity women have and how much freedom they have to even earn an income.
0: The women's labor force participation rate in India, the percentage of people working or actively looking, is 32%. For men in India, it's close to 80%.
1: Tell me about the conversation you had with your sister when you decided to start this company.
2: Well, one of the first things we realized was that we didn't know what we were doing. We were able to acknowledge that, okay, we want to empower women, but we didn't know what we were doing. So both of us knew how to sew. And so we started with sewing, doing patchwork. We didn't have funding. We didn't have, you know, so we would get scraps of fabric from tailors.
0: They taught women who wanted to earn money of their own how to sew and embroider and eventually how to make clothing. But one of the things Pushpika learned pretty quick was that the clothing these women were making was too pricey for the Indian market.
2: I came to Chicago to visit family and friends. I had a sister here. And I just filled my suitcase full of stuff and had a house party. And people just loved the garments. And so I thought, okay, well, maybe the market is here, and that's how Marketplace actually was born here.
0: Every year, the women in India produce two collections that they export for sale to the United States. That's the traditional side of the business. There's also a nonprofit side that trains women how to work. One key part of that is that these women don't get paid in cash. Their wages go straight to a bank account that they open in their own names, not their husbands.
2: So Marketplace is about economic development for the women, but it is more than that. Earning an income does give them a voice, but the women have taken it to a completely different level, which you'll see when you go to India.
0: And we definitely did.
1: Here's the thing with this, in all seriousness. This is one of those where audio doesn't do it justice. Just the everything of this is kind of overwhelming.
0: Neil Richardson and I spent 2 hours in the neighborhood where Pushpika founded Marketplace India. It's called Santa Cruz East. And obviously we can't walk you through everything that we saw, but we're going to try real hard to convey the feeling. We did our best trying to find the Marketplace India office. We failed miserably because, among other things, there aren't really street signs.
1: All right, we're following you.
3: Welcome.
0: We wound up in a bright white room full of a dozen or so women, some at desks, most, though, sitting on the floor around a low table, closely inspecting individual pieces of clothing and folding them up oh so neatly.
1: Oh, wow. Look at this.
3: We have a shipment going this Friday.
0: I was just going to say, they're busy packaging it up.
3: Yes.
0: Why don't we start with who you are and where we are?
3: Okay. So I am Soumya Gautam. I am the CEO of Marketplace India. We're in the Maratha Colony, which is basically an entire slum area. We are here. And we're in the Marketplace India office. We're in the middle of quality check and packaging right now.
0: Soumya is 28 years old. She worked her way up in this company over the past 5 years. And while Pushpika does big picture from Chicago, Soumya manages the day-to-day here in Mumbai.
1: Sorry, I was just looking at this label.
0: When you wear a Marketplace garment, you join an innovative program for social change, economic empowerment, and changing lives for women, artisans, and their families. And then, amazingly, you've got the Facebook logo and the Instagram logo. So you guys are all over it.
3: We're trying.
0: The shirt I was looking at was super colorful with some beautiful hand-done embroidery. These tops cost around $100, made right here by these women that Marketplace India trains.
3: We have women, around 180 women that are working with us.
0: 180 women.
3: 180 okay. Artisans that are working with us. Divided into about 10 cooperatives, which basically means that every artist is an equal owner of that entity. Absolutely.
4: An employee ownership model? Is
3: yes.
4: that what I heard you say?
3: Yes.
4: And where do the women come from before they come work for you?
3: So we go to them. We find these kind of slum areas where there are opportunity where we can find women who want to work but are not able to. Majority of the women that we're working with, they've never earned their own money before.
0: Coming up, a trip through the slum to meet some of these artisans. First, though, let's do the numbers. Yeah, the Wawa's. Down Dustrial's down 48 points, only about a 10% there, 51,621. But the NASDAQ down 511 points, 1.8%. Finished at 26,692. S&P 500 down 86 points, 1.1%, 77.18. We heard from Sabri about U.S. inflation. We're focusing this week, as you know, on the Indian economy. So some inflation numbers from over there. Headline inflation for September, 5.5%. Food inflation across India is at 7.7%. Wholesale inflation, producer prices, which we get tomorrow, by the way, rose sharply to about 11.4% because, wait for it, energy. Shares of the AI cloud computing company CoreWeave plunged 15% on the day. Yields on its bonds surged. Investors have grown fearful of how much AI's borrowing is going down. Can you say bubble? Sure you could. Netflix shares ticked up at 10%. The company is laying off about 1,000 people, 6% of its workforce. Bonds up, yield on the 10-year T-note down 5.19%. 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
1: This is Marketplace. I'm Kai Rizdal. Soumya led us out of Marketplace India HQ.
3: The way that you were going, yes.
4: By the kitten?
3: Yes.
4: Hi, little kitten.
1: To meet some of the women at one of the cooperatives in the Santa Cruz East slum. And I should say here, I have never really been any place like this. Neela and I, and a lot of Americans, I suppose, had a picture in our minds of what the Mumbai slums would look like. Being here, though, is a totally different thing. The slums aren't just in specific areas. They are all over the city. And they're actually commercial centers to the thousands of people living in them.
8: Yeah, so what happens in this slum, and all slums here, I imagine, is that, like, an economy sprouts up to support it. So there's, like, a chemist. There's, like, a locksmithy kind of place. All types of exterior and exterior painting work, the sign says.
1: All of these businesses are about the size of a small garage, completely open in the front.
8: All right, I'll go.
1: I know, I'm standing right here. We took a turn off the main road. It got darker and narrower the farther we went away from the street.
3: You can get lost.
4: It's like a maze back here.
8: Yeah, you could get lost in a heartbeat.
3: They all store like water because they have limited water supply during like a certain hour of the day.
4: Oh, I see.
1: Pretty deep into the slum, there was a beauty salon.
4: So there's shops here too?
3: Yes, small shops for groceries, daily needs.
1: After a 15-minute or so walk that felt honestly longer with the heat, we got to where we were going.
8: Hello, sorry to bother you. Please sit down. Please. So tell us where we are. Again, tell us where we are.
3: We are at where? They've been producing garments for Marketplace for over 30 years. This is the tailoring level. There are two levels more. Mm-hmm. And we have one for cutting and then one for hand embroidery and packaging. So
8: vertically integrated, literally and business model-wise.
4: That's right.
3: There's no other way.
1: The room is maybe 10 feet by 12, flanked with tables and a few women working away on sewing machines. We pulled up a couple of metal stools so we could chat without interrupting the work too much. It did look like belts were the item of the day. Soumya translated.
8: Oh, so you're doing a belt too. What is your name, please?
9: Sara Kamri.
8: And how old are you, Sara?
9: Kitne saal ki ho? 37.
8: 37. How long have you been here?
9: Kitne saal se ho yahan pe? 9 years.
8: 9 years. Okay. And what were you doing before this?
9: Isse pehle aap kya kar rahe the? Nahi, shaadi ke baad pehle idhar hi kaam pe aayi.
3: After marriage, this was the first thing.
1: She likes this job, she said, because it's close to her house. She can walk her daughters to and from school.
4: Could you ask her about the community she finds at work?
9: Okay. Bahar jaati thi to mere husband ke naam se pehchante. To mere ko idhar bahut
8: acha lagta hai. All right, wait. You're smiling, she's smiling, the guy in the background is smiling. What was that? That was clearly a good answer.
3: She said that I came here to Mumbai right after my marriage, so I knew nobody, nobody knew me. That's when I joined. So this place became like a second home to me. Secondly, she said before this, everybody knew me by my husband's name, like I'm this person's wife. But now when I'm walking around in the community, they're like, this is Sara from where? So they know me
8: by
3: my own name.
8: That's cool.
3: And that I really like.
8: That's really cool. So this is a big question. So think about it for a minute. What does it mean to you to be a woman in this economy right now?
3: So wo pooch rahe hai ki aajkal ke time mein ek aurat hone ka kya matlab hai?
9: Nahi samjha.
3: Sirf mard hote bahar sahi hota
8: hai. It's hard. I know it's hard.
4: I would have a hard time answering too.
8: Yeah,
4: so.
8: I know. Maybe it's not a fair question. I don't know. With 15 people and a microphone in her face, but it's a real question, right? Because she's part of this workforce.
9: मैं बाहर निकली तो मेरे आदमी को भी थोड़ा सपोर्ट होता है इधर का काम का किसी के साथ हाथ नहीं फैलाना पड़ता है.
3: So she said that I don't have to ask my husband for money. In fact, I make my own, so I can give him if he needs any. And that feels nice.
8: Thank you for your time. I'm sorry I embarrassed you with all these questions.
3: Thank you.
8: Can we go upstairs?
3: Yes, let's go.
10: Thank you very much.
1: Stairs, by the way, being a generous term. It's more like stairs and a rickety ladder combined. So steep that there's a rope dangling from the ceiling way up above, so you've got something to hold on to going up and especially coming down. Not easy when you're also holding a bunch of microphones.
4: Oh, my gosh.
1: Oh, my. Hello. I'm sorry, but were you waiting for us? There were around a dozen women, all of them Marketplace India artisans, in traditional dress, sitting in a big circle on the floor.
4: What does it mean for you all to have the circle and be able to go to these other women? I know you can't understand what I'm saying. And have this sisterhood around you during the workday.
3: You are expecting each one
4: whoever wants to, we would love
1: to hear from anybody, but we're just glad you're here. So whoever would like to. This is not, as maybe you can hear, our usual interview setting, talking to this many people all at once. So it did take a little time with all the translation and literally the space in the room and the technical audio stuff. But once Soumya started translating our questions, a bunch of women jumped in, sometimes talking over each other. There were apparently a lot of inside jokes. She's getting some nods around the circle around here. What did she say?
3: So she was saying that I make my own money, so I'm very proud. I have the right over myself to command my own life, make my own choices, because I'm not dependent on anybody. So that is what it means to me to be a woman in today's economy and having a job.
1: What is your name, first of all?
9: Deepika Surti.
1: Thank you. How old are you?
9: I am 52.
1: You speak great English. Why are we doing this in Marathi? You're 52. What did you do before this?
9: I'm an embroidery ladies. I'm doing embroidery here.
1: For
9: 25 years.
1: For 25 years. So you are an embroidery master. Yes? Sounds like it. Why are you here?
9: Because...
1: Deepika spoke for a couple of minutes, but there were some words we kept on hearing. Power and empowerment. She would gesture to herself and flex her bicep.
3: So she said that all of us are from different backgrounds, different cultures, but all of us have the same problems. We all want to make money, earn money, and we all might be bringing different skills to the table. Someone might be better at something else, but that gives us power. It unites us all together, and that feels really good.
4: Question for the room.
3: Yes.
4: What would it mean to India, to the country, if every woman had their own bank account, their own way of making, earning money, and were independent? What would change?
1: We asked the youngest woman in the room what she thought. She is 32 years old.
3: She's a shy one.
1: I know she's shy. I can tell. She's pulling away. Would she mind? Another Marketplace India employee did the translating this time.
3: She's saying definitely it will be a good because they no need to ask money for anything. They can pay the fees for the tuitions and education fees for their kids by their own. They no need to ask for those money.
1: We're going back to you for the last one, just because you did so well the first time. Here's my question. What's the most important thing for people in America to know about the work that you do?
3: सबसे ज़्यादा इम्पॉर्टेंट ऐसी क्या बात है जो आप अमेरिका में बैठे हुए लोगों को बताना चाहते हैं
9: पूरे अमेरिका का
1: That's where the customer is, right? America is where the customer is.
9: अभी कस्टमर का मेरे को पहली बार
3: So she was saying that I want to tell them that embroidery is not easy. It's like gold jewelry that, you know, the design is so intricate. We have a lot of steps. It's very complicated. And we do like a different design on every garment. Every season the design changes. So I want to tell them how much work and effort and skill it requires to do what we do.
1: All of these women we spoke to said this was their first job. They had gotten married, moved to Mumbai, maybe had kids, and then started doing this after training from Marketplace India. They are making detailed, individualized pieces of clothing. So just like the visual effects workers at DNAG or the brothers we saw beading fine jewelry on the sidewalk, these women are a part of India's skilled labor force that this country has to keep growing to take full advantage of its demographic golden age.
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1: I think we've got some pictures of that room in India. It was something else. You should check them out. Anyway, this final note on the way out today, real quick. The Beige Book came out this morning, the Fed's regular anecdotal look at this economy. Here is my favorite tidbit. The word diesel was used 21 times in this report. In the August report, twice. Two times, twice. Our media production team includes Brian Allison, John Foki, Montana Johnson, Drew Jostad, Gary O'Keefe, and Charlton Thorpe. Alex Simpson is the manager of media production. I'm Kai Rizdahl. We will see you tomorrow, everybody. This is APM.
10: The awful thing about all this is that all these business negotiations and this brinksmanship on sanctions and deals and what's going to happen to the diesel supply, that is all playing out as this war gets worse and worse on the ground in Ukraine.
11: I'm Natalie Kitroev. 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
13: Thanks for joining us tonight here at WBEZ. Here's a look at our forecast. We do have a chance of showers overnight. Then Wednesday, cloudy and cooler with rain chances till about noon, a high of 63. This is WBEZ.
10: As of Tuesday, diesel is $6.28 a gallon compared to $6.32 a gallon a week ago. So the price has gone down, but not by much. So I think what you'll see is Putin very much pocketing the win here and not, as of yet, changing the way he's approaching the war.
11: I'm Natalie Kitroev. That's coming up on The Daily from The New York Times.
14: Live from NPR News in Culver City, California, I'm Duane Brown. The Justice Department is escalating its threats to local election jurisdictions as midterms approach. NPR's Miles Parks tells us the DOJ sent a list of alleged non-citizen voters to Los Angeles County officials this week.
15: The county clerk for L.A., Dean Logan, said the DOJ reached out to his office on Tuesday, 3 weeks before Election Day, with a letter and a USB drive that allegedly included the names of non-citizens on the county's voter rolls. In the letter, the department asked Los Angeles to segregate vote-by-mail ballots returned by the people listed until their citizenship is confirmed. Logan says he has not accessed the drive because he couldn't verify it was secure. But if his office doesn't implement the process requested by the DOJ within 48 hours, the department says it will sue to compel him to. That may not be successful. Judges have dismissed dozens of other DOJ lawsuits during Trump's second term related to oversight of local election processes. Miles Parks, NPR News, Washington.
14: A major source of fraud in the government's SNAP food aid program has to do with its outdated security features. NPR's Juliana Kim reports hundreds of millions have been stolen from SNAP recipients, and Congress is now considering upgrading the technology.
16: In most states, food assistance cards rely on swipe pay with magnetic stripes, leaving them extremely vulnerable to a type of fraud known as card skimming. Democratic Senator Ron Wyden of Oregon has been pushing for cards to have microchips, which is vulnerable to a type of fraud known as card skimming. Democratic Senator Ron Wyden of Oregon has been pushing for cards

0: More than 9,000 people have gotten sick from the ongoing Ebola outbreak in the Democratic Republic of Congo. NPR's Jonathan Lambert has this update.
1: Democratic Republic of Congo officials confirmed that there have been 9,144 cases and over 4,400 deaths, making this the second largest Ebola outbreak ever. Early hotspots of spread have slowed down a bit, but the virus has moved into new territory. The province of North Kivu is particularly affected. An ongoing conflict there is slowing response efforts. Over 70% of deaths are still occurring outside of treatment centers. That suggests efforts to monitor potential cases and get them to seek treatment are falling short. The virus is also spreading outside of DRC. Last week, Kenya reported its first case in a man who traveled home from DRC. Now, one of his family members has gotten sick. Kenyan health officials said this second case was already in quarantine and is now being treated. Jonathan Lambert, NPR News.
0: Shares of Bank of America dropped 5.5% today after the nation's second largest bank reported weaker than expected revenue and profits over the summer. That news comes one day after the U.S. Treasury Department fined the bank $1.2 billion for violating anti-money laundering and sanctions laws. The government says B of A failed to monitor trillions in suspicious activity, including some tied to a Chinese money laundering network. You're listening to NPR News.
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5: From The New York Times, I'm Natalie Kitroev. This is The Daily. After years of American sanctions on Russian oil and gas, President Trump has just announced a deal in which the United States would buy billions of dollars in diesel from Russia. Trump claimed the move would lower fuel prices, but it stunned U.S. allies and lawmakers in Washington, who warned that the American government was handing Putin a lifeline. Today, my colleague Anton Troyanovsky explains what the deal reveals about Trump's changing strategy with Russia and how much it could actually help American consumers. It's Wednesday, October 14th. Anton, welcome back to The Daily. We love having you here.
6: Good to be here. Thank you, Natalie.
5: So, can you just start by saying how big of a deal this actually is?
6: Yeah, absolutely. So Friday's news was a really stunning reversal because it was the president saying, we have agreed with Russia that the Russians will immediately supply 300,000 tons of diesel to U.S. and world markets and even more after that, without even saying that this was part of some kind of broader deal to de-escalate this war in Ukraine. That's now gone on for 4.5 years and killed hundreds of thousands of people.
5: Okay, so how did this happen, Anton? Lay out for me how exactly we got here.
6: Well, let's go all the way back to the 2024 election campaign. You remember, one of Trump's main campaign promises was to end the war in Ukraine. He said he was going to do it in 24 hours.
5: That did not happen.
6: That did not happen. But Trump's friend and now peace envoy, Steve Witkoff, started early on in February of 2025, regularly going to Russia, meeting with Putin, speaking to other Russian officials about trying to end the war. And one primary prong of the U.S. approach has been talking about business deals with Russia, basically making the argument that, look, if only this war was over, we could do all these great things together and our countries could make lots of money.
5: Essentially, let's end this war and we can all profit off of that.
6: Exactly. But the problem was that didn't work. For Putin, economics matter, but he

0: clearly didn't start this war in Ukraine to make more money.
1: Right.
0: What Putin cares about is territory. He wants more of the eastern Ukrainian region called the Donbas. What Putin cares about is the kind of control he'll be able to exercise over the rest of Ukraine after the war ends. And what he cares about are these big geopolitical issues of what does the future relationship between Russia and NATO look like? Where are Western troops located in different parts of Europe? It's this big kaleidoscope of issues for Putin, of which economics are really just a part. And as a result, this effort of dangling deals in front of Putin with the hope that this will get him to compromise has not borne fruit.
1: Mm-hmm.
0: Then, layer on top of that, the fact that the Iran war starts in February of this year. And that makes things even more complicated, in part by raising energy prices around the world. Russia, of course, is one of the world's biggest exporters of both oil and gas. And that gives Putin new cards to play, which puts these negotiations about potential energy deals with the Russians into a different light, because suddenly it's now the U.S. that's looking for ways to lower energy prices.
1: And especially right now, as we have these midterm elections coming up, you might start to see that pain that American consumers are feeling translate into votes.
0: Exactly. So you see the administration thinking about all kinds of ways to try to reverse this spike in fuel prices. And then at the same time, you have the Ukraine war escalating, in particular, Russian strikes on Ukrainian infrastructure.
2: Ukraine says it has struck a Russian oil refinery near Moscow in
0: Ukraine responding by hitting Russian oil refineries.
3: New video shows massive explosions and thick smoke pouring from an oil refinery just 10 miles from the Kremlin.
0: At some point, they get something like half of Russian oil refining capacity offline.
1: Whoa.
0: And there were gas lines at Russian gas stations, and Russia had to implement an export ban for diesel this past July.
1: Meaning, if Russia is banning exports, there's less diesel in the global market, and so prices presumably go up again.
0: Yeah, that's right. And so the Trump administration has tried to push the Ukrainians to stop those attacks on Russian refineries. And the Ukrainians have responded that they're happy to do so if it's part of a mutual cessation of strikes on each other's energy infrastructure, right? So the Ukrainians have been saying, yes, we are willing to stop hitting Russian oil refineries if the Russians stop hitting our energy infrastructure. And that hasn't happened. Nevertheless, the administration has continued to put pressure on the Ukrainians, and there has clearly been frustration on the part of the president and top officials in the administration that the Ukrainians haven't agreed to unilaterally stop those refinery strikes.
1: So leaning on Ukraine doesn't work.
0: Correct. So as we've seen this Trump administration frustration with Ukraine increase, we've also seen their approach to Russia shift, specifically on this question of business deals. So previously, President Trump had said, we're happy to do business with Russia, but only once the war ends.
1: Right.
0: Now, in recent months, according to our reporting, the message has evolved to, we are willing to consider deals with Russia before the end of the war. Because one of the things that folks in the administration who are working on this are worried about is that Putin and the Kremlin might not believe that the Trump administration is really ready to change course and enter into a new kind of more friendly relationship with Russia.
1: The idea here is that the Trump administration wants to signal very clearly to the Russians, we are serious about the rewards of cooperating with us. This is what it could look like. This is how good it could be for you.
0: Yes, precisely. So that's why, even just in the last couple months, Jared Kushner and Steve Witkoff, the main envoys for the Russia-Ukraine war in the White House, have been speaking to the Russians more seriously about potential business deals.
1: So it sounds like everything is converging in this moment. The effort to end the war in Ukraine, the evolving strategy about how to do that, the energy crisis as a result of the Iran war, and the midterms. All this is coming to a head at the same time.
0: Yes, and that brings us to Friday in Florida, outside Miami, at a golf resort called Shell Bay, owned by Steve Witkoff. Witkoff and Jared Kushner were meeting with senior officials from Europe and from Ukraine who had flown in for another round of talks about the war. And early on in that meeting on Friday, the Americans made an announcement that stunned the Europeans and the Ukrainians. President Trump was about to reveal a deal with Russia to lift sanctions on Russian diesel. That became official a few hours later. Trump spoke on the phone with Putin and then on his Truth Social account said,
4: President Donald Trump says he struck a deal to obtain diesel from Russia.
0: He had had a highly successful discussion with Putin.
5: Russia will immediately supply over 300,000 tons of diesel fuel.
0: That Putin had agreed to supply 300,000 tons of diesel to the world immediately.
5: Another 500,000 tons during the month of November.
0: And potentially millions more in the coming months, depending on the state of Russian oil refineries. And at the same time, the Treasury Department put out a statement that was basically temporarily suspending sanctions on Russian diesel.
1: Meaning, not only is the U.S. going to buy diesel from Russia, the U.S. government is also saying it's not going to punish anyone else for buying diesel from Russia. Everyone can do it now.
0: That's right.
1: Okay, that seems like a major U-turn for U.S. foreign policy. How did Ukraine react to all this? Because it definitely seems like it's the U.S. throwing out its big point of leverage on Russia, which is to have the world starve its war machine of oil revenue.
4: Ukrainian President Volodymyr Zelensky slammed the decision, labeling the deal as an investment in a war that must be ended.
0: Yeah, one of the first reactions was President Zelensky saying this was a weak decision.
6: Well, I look at it differently. Zelensky could have settled this war many times. Many, many times.
0: And you actually then had this new back and forth spat between Zelensky and Trump play out over the weekend.
6: I suggest they get a new leader who can make a deal. Because he could have made many deals, and for some reason he never.
0: And there was shock across Europe also, because really, up until now, the U.S. had really stayed tough in terms of sanctions policy toward Russia and had also continued supporting Ukraine in many ways.
1: Right. Officials in Europe and elsewhere had long feared that Trump might take a softer approach to Russia, might pursue a closer relationship. But that hadn't happened yet.
0: Yeah, I mean, it's important to step back and sort of see that despite all the worries of what Trump might do vis-a-vis Ukraine and Russia, the Trump administration really kept a lot of the Biden-era policies in place, whether it's in terms of providing intelligence support to Ukraine's war effort and keeping the sanctions in place. In fact, expanding the sanctions. A year ago, the administration put in place really tough new sanctions against Russia's oil industry. And just a few weeks ago, Trump signed a bipartisan bill out of Congress that allowed for new sweeping sanctions against Russia and especially Russian energy. So this move on Russian diesel, even though the numbers are relatively small, is still the most concrete sign that this administration in Washington is ready to really substantively change its relationship with Russia and to do so potentially at Ukraine's expense.

0: We'll be right back.
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8: This is The Daily. I'm Natalie Kitroev. Back to my conversation with Anton Troyanovsky about President Trump's deal to buy billions of dollars of diesel from Russia after years of U.S. sanctions on Russian oil and gas. All right, Anton, obviously a lot of countries are quite shaken by this news. What is the Trump administration's defense of this U-turn in American policy?
9: Well, a few things. I mean, on buying diesel, I think what you'll hear is this is America first. This is taking care of American consumers, American farmers at a time when they're struggling. They will also say that Europe has continued to buy Russian energy. And to some extent, that's true. Europe is still buying Russian liquefied natural gas. Landlocked countries, in particular Slovakia and Hungary, are still buying Russian oil. Now, the EU has drastically reduced its reliance on Russian energy and is actually planning to completely end Russian gas imports by next year. So here we're definitely moving in opposite directions. I think folks in the administration, they'd also say that Trump is still set on somehow ending the war in Ukraine. Of course, we should also say this is something that is deeply uncomfortable, not just for American allies in Europe, not just for even Democrats, but also many Republicans.
8: All right. So if the America First argument for this policy is that buying Russian diesel will lower prices at the pump for Americans, is that true? Like, brass tacks, how much will this actually lower gas prices in the United States?
9: So minimally. I did check the AAA gas prices numbers. So as of Tuesday, diesel is $6.28 a gallon compared to $6.32 a gallon a week ago. So the price has gone down, but not by much.
8: But just thinking about Europe's and Ukraine's concern here, can I just ask how much will this policy actually help Russia in funding its war in Ukraine?
9: Well, at the end of the day, oil and gas exports are at the core of what drives the Russian economy. So I think what you'll see is Putin very much pocketing the win here and not as of yet, changing the way he's approaching the war. After Trump made this announcement on Friday, the Kremlin has continued to say that they're not ready to negotiate with Ukraine, and they have continued to hit Ukrainian infrastructure, causing civilians to die. They have not changed their approach to this war. I think one of the shocking things to people about this diesel agreement has been that, as far as we know, there is no concession that the Russians made in return for the sanctions being lifted. And our reporting does indicate that there are other deals that the U.S. and Russia are talking about that they might even do without the war coming to an end first.
8: Like what? Give me an example of that.
9: Well, look, we know a lot of different deals have been discussed, but there is one specific deal that we've been reporting on over the last few weeks that is quite far along, and that's the purchase of the international assets of a big Russian oil company called Lukoil. Basically, what that would be for a group of investors to come in and buy those billions of dollars in assets of this energy company, be it refineries, oil fields, even gas stations in New Jersey, in what would be a really lucrative transaction, because Lukoil is under U.S. sanctions. And as soon as Lukoil agrees to sell those assets and the U.S. approves the sale, the value of those assets would go way up. And then even more significant is if you look at who these investors are that are now close to signing this deal.
8: Who are they?
9: So it's an investor group led by Todd Boehly, the American billionaire who has made donations to Trump's political causes. And of course, the U.S. government would take a stake.
8: Right.
9: But so would several investors from the Middle East who have business ties to Witkoff and Kushner.
8: Hmm.
9: For example, two Syrian Qatari billionaire brothers who are also business partners with Jared Kushner and his wife, Ivanka Trump, the president's daughter, on a resort in Albania.
8: Hmm. Anton, is there any indication that this strategy of pursuing these deals has begun to encourage Russia or Putin himself to come to the table to try to actually end this war? Like, do we know if this may be working at all?
9: I mean, the war has only escalated. By many accounts, it's actually only gotten more dangerous as Putin's bombardments and Russia's hybrid war with Europe intensifies. So the big question to me going forward is, what about all the other stuff that Putin wants and is going to need to be negotiated? As discussed, Putin cares about the geopolitics of Russia's relationship with NATO, the problems of territory and how to keep Ukraine sovereign and make sure Russia is not able to invade again. And so it's those really complicated questions where clearly there's still a lot of work to be done.
8: So are we looking at a world at some point in the future in which economic pressure on Russia, one of our biggest adversaries, is no longer a point of leverage, either as a carrot or a stick?
9: No, I mean, there are still a ton of sanctions on Russia. And my sense is the administration does still see those sanctions as leverage, but potentially in a more incremental way than immediately getting Russia to end the war. It'll be really important to see what happens in Europe. Because in Europe right now, you have a far right and far left movement, Germany, France, UK, promoting a more friendly relationship to Russia. And the awful thing about all this is that all these business negotiations and this brinksmanship on sanctions and deals and what's going to happen to the diesel supply, that is all playing out as this war gets worse and worse on the ground in Ukraine. As the winter approaches, at a time when Ukraine is extremely low on missile defenses, Russia is going to be able to make this winter truly awful. And there, for the moment, we still see no end in sight.
8: Well, Anton, thanks for coming on the show.
9: Thanks for having me.
8: Anton Troyanovsky is the global affairs correspondent for the New York Times.
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11: Hello, Chicago. I'm Patrick Smith, co-host of WBEZ Say More and moderator of this forum featuring the three candidates running to be president of the first fully elected school board for Chicago Public Schools. 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The candidates here with us: Jessica Biggs, a former CPS principal, current CPS board member, and director of a program that brings healthcare and social services to Chicago schools. Hilario Dominguez, former Chicago Teachers Union deputy political director and a former CPS special ed teacher and case manager. And Victor Henderson, board member for Urban Prep Charter Academies, a public charter school network, and a defense attorney who has represented families with special needs children. Also here with us at WBEZ, a studio audience of students and teachers from Gwendolyn Brooks College Prep High School in Roseland on Chicago's far south side. Over the next hour, the three candidates will answer questions about school ratings, school closures, the CPS budget, and much more from WBEZ education editor Kaylin Belsha and Chalk Beach Chicago bureau chief Becky Vivi. We'll also have questions from students at Brooks College Prep. As for ground rules, we don't have a strict format, but as moderator, I'll make sure we move from topic to topic in a timely manner. That may mean interrupting candidates who are giving lengthy answers or who go off point. To the candidates, if you're called out or criticized, I will give you a chance to respond. So if you don't want to give your opponent more time, stick to your own experiences and platforms. The three people here with us today are running for school board president. You can learn more about the candidates for all of the elected school board positions at WBEZ.org/schoolboard. Okay, Let's get into it. Becky VV from Chalkbeat has our first question.
12: Good evening, everyone. Good evening, Jessica, Victor, Hilario. All of you, as I understand it, sent or plan to send your children to CPS schools. How did you or will you choose a school for your child? What was your criteria? We'll start with Jessica.
13: Thanks for that question. This was a critically important process for my family and my daughter. And actually, most recently, we made a decision at the beginning of last school year to shift schools. My daughter is an artist. She is incredibly talented. And as she was moving into middle school, we wanted to make sure that she was in a place that had programming that would be affirming to her, where she could really explore her creative self. And we found that school in CPS. So she now goes to a CPS magnet, a fine and performing arts magnet school, where she really gets to focus on the development of that talent. She's in drama and theater during the school day. She's also in visual arts, has tremendous opportunities in a dance troupe after school. And so it really was about finding a space that supported her whole self.
12: How about you, Hilario?
14: So my wife and I have a 16-month-old son. His name's Benito. Shout out, Benito. And it's the Hunger Games to find a good early childhood education school for your kids. So we're going to explore the options in our neighborhood. We grew up in Pilsen and we're right down the block. And so we'd love to keep our student in our neighborhood that we grew up in. And we're also probably going to have to look at options across the school just to see what's out there and what can we get our son into. You know, oftentimes it's a harder process to find a good school. And you all probably know this for high school, find a good high school and a good preschool and kindergarten than it is to apply to college. And that's part of the problem. We can't keep playing the Hunger Games to find a quality school in Chicago Public Schools. Every family deserves a quality option in their neighborhood. And that's what I'm going to fight for.
12: Victor, how about you?
15: So I have four children. They all went to CPS schools, their neighborhood schools. So my kids went to neighborhood schools. They're also selective enrollment schools. And I'm proud to say that my son Dakota went to Gwendolyn Brooks. So Dakota went to Brooks. He played football there. So I spent a lot of time on the campus, think the world of the school. And so in the context of picking a school, the bottom line is my wife and I, you know, talk to all four of our kids and all four of them were different. And so you try to do what's best for that particular child. And as I said, for Dakota, it was Gwendolyn Brooks. So we're real proud that he was there and walked through those hallways like you guys are doing now.
16: CPS changed how it assessed schools last year and got rid of ratings, like an A or level one. Hilario and Jessica, you told BEZ and the Sun-Times, no, CPS should not use school ratings. Victor, you said, yes, CPS should use ratings. We want to learn more about your thinking. Victor, let's start with you. Why did you answer yes? How should CPS be measuring the success of a school and how it's performing?
15: So just like you guys get rated in the classroom, and you take tests and you get an A or a B or a C, you know, you can't be afraid of getting feedback. That's just part of the real world. And so there are schools that are doing well and there are schools that are not doing well. There are principals that do well. There are principals that don't do well. There are students that do well. There are students who don't do well. And so we can't. Now, that doesn't mean that the rating process is perfect. And when the rating process leaves something to be desired, then you have to fix or improve the rating process. But ratings in and of themselves are not bad. You know, you guys give feedback to restaurants, you know, to Uber drivers. So it's feedback. And we can't be afraid of feedback. We can't put our heads in the sand and be afraid to rate a school, a principal, a student, or even an Uber driver.
12: Hilario, how about you?
14: This reminds me of a friend that I had in elementary school and middle school, Galileo. Brilliant artist. But I tested better. So I was able to get into a school like Whitney Young. The way we treat standardization in our society now has disproportionately harmed our Black and brown children. And it's the same for how we have rated our schools historically in Chicago Public Schools. We see that our predominantly Black and brown schools are rated historically at lower standards than otherwise. And so that's why I think we need to completely revamp in how we look at measuring and assessing our schools as well as our students. You all know this. The standardized tests that you all have to take and have to prepare for, just think about the way that questions are framed or the way that they add in information, right? They're often, for instance, a simple word like a cul-de-sac, right? Who knows? That can mean different things for different communities and therefore provide a different set of accessibility for different communities. So the way we have treated standardization, that's the harm. And so we have to rethink about how we do that and rethink how we assess our schools so that we are doing it fairly and equitably across the board.
16: Jessica.
13: Thank you. So I firmly believe that it's a school district's responsibility to support the development of every single school across the district, just as the way it's a school's responsibility to support the development of every young person in the school. And what we know about the way rating systems have worked historically is that they're really set up to pick winners and losers. And I don't think that's the responsibility of the district. And what we know is that in many cases, what those ratings have done is just reflect the historic disinvestment in schools across the city, rather than serving as a real support or a measure of the totality of all the things that happen in a school. I've been hugely encouraged by the district's move away from a single rating for every school that I don't think captures what school's really about, and moving towards the system that we're working to implement now called, it's called the Continuous Improvement and Data Transparency Policy, or CIDT. And what that does, it's an effort both to hold the district accountable for the resources that are provided to schools, as well as give a full and complete picture of all the available information about everything that's happening within a school. So that's the direction that we're moving. I think it honors the complexity of schools. It helps to hold the district accountable for what the district is providing those schools. And I think that's how we need to work towards this piece around accountability. It's a multi-way street.
16: You know, speaking of the relationship between schools and the board also, although it is going to be fully elected after this election, has an important relationship with City Hall and the mayor. And so our next question is, you know, CPS and the city are very entangled still financially and legally, and the mayor is up for election again in February. How do you, if elected as board president, plan to work with the mayor and City Hall to shape board policies and the future of CPS, even if, and especially if, you're not aligned with the mayor or City Hall? We'll start with Jessica.
13: Thanks. I think regardless who is in the fifth floor at City Hall, whoever our mayor is, Chicago is better served if there's real alignment between our mayor and between our school system. I would like there to be a scenario where there are common sets of priorities and goals that the city is championing that align with what our schools are championing. Schools don't operate in and of themselves, right? They operate as parts of complex communities and the city as a whole. So if the parks are supporting the work of our schools, if the libraries are supporting the work of our schools, if all of city government is supporting the work of our schools, we're in a better position. So that tells me that we need to be working in close partnership to identify a common set of priorities and then work together to meet those things.
16: Hilario.
14: I would argue that the school board president's role is to be the largest advocate for the school district. So that means that it's important for a school board president to have not only relationships with the mayor, but with state leadership, as well as our congressional and senatorial representation in the state. Right now, as you all know, we are severely underfunded and we are owed $2 billion from the state. It is the school board president's job to go and get that, to go and get the 90% adequacy that we were promised in law, right? So any school board president is going to have strong relationships with, yes, the mayor on the fifth floor, but also our state representatives, the speaker, the Senate president, the governor, and so forth and so on, because CPS requires the resources from all levels of government. And therefore, it is our job to make sure that we have relationships with folks to go and get that.
12: And Victor.
15: So I'm into telling you the truth, not just the things you want to hear. And so it's not just the people that you have to get along with. It's also the people that you don't get along with. There's a Wall Street Journal article dated June 25th, and I want you guys to look at it. There's a picture of a billionaire. That billionaire gives money to Jessica Biggs. On this article, again, it's June 25. I want you to look it up. Don't trust me. June 25, Wall Street Journal. There's the head of the teachers union. Very smart lady, very nice lady. Hilario works with her. As the board president, my job, and I don't have any unions backing me, and I don't have any money from any billionaires. As the board president, the job is to work with everybody. Billionaires, unions, teachers, principals. But what you want to know is, are you supporting somebody who has a secret agenda that they're not going to tell you about? Or are you being represented by somebody who's focused on students and taxpayers?
11: Thank you very much. I want to give each of the candidates a chance to respond. Jessica, 30 seconds to respond.
13: Thank you. So I'm really proud to be supported by a broad coalition of people. I've been endorsed by the Service Employees International Union that represents our SECAs, our special education classroom assistants, our security guards, bus aides. I've also been endorsed by folks in the business community. I've been endorsed by former CEO, Dr. Janice Jackson. It's a really broad coalition that is representative of Chicago. And I think in a moment where I've seen us be very divided locally, I think we need leadership that can bring people together, that can understand a diverse array of interests and bring folks together to hear one another, to help us prioritize the interests of our students and get everybody moving together in the same direction. And I'm proud to have put together a coalition that can do that.
11: Thank you, Jessica. Hilario, 30 seconds.
14: Are there any teachers in the room if you would raise your hands? Yeah, y'all ever heard of the switch up? Everyone on this stage has asked for the support of the Chicago Teachers Union. In fact, I think Vic wore that suit when he came to the office to talk to that president that he was talking about. But here's what's very clear is that folks should be proud of having the support of those educators that work every day to change the lives of our students. Because those are the people that made me and helped me get to this stage. And I'm also proud to have the support of the people who have fought for this very moment that we are all participating in, the people that we stand on the shoulders of, like great giants like the late, great Karen Lewis or G2 Brown, the hunger striker. Those are the folks that are supporting me, folks that have been on the streets and that have been about this life. Those are the people I'm proud to have the support of and be in coalition with.
11: Thank you, Hilario. We're not going to do rebuttals, two rebuttals. We're going to move on here. You're listening to a forum with the three candidates who are running to be president of Chicago's first fully elected school board, brought to you by WBEZ, the Chicago Sun-Times, and Chalk Beat Chicago. I'm your moderator, Patrick Smith. The journalists asking the questions are WBEZ's Kaylin Belsha and Chalk Beat Chicago's Becky Vivi. We're here in front of an audience in WBEZ's performance studio, and as part of the forum, we've got questions from students at Gwendolyn Brooks College Prep. Adonis Weathers from Gwendolyn Brooks has our next question.
17: Good evening. How would you find the motivation and the resources to do this work without being paid?
11: Hilario, I'll let you go first.
14: You know, my wife and I pray on that every day. And every day she reminds me that I need to find a job because it doesn't pay. But the motivation is you all. Look, I'm the only candidate that actually went to Chicago Public Schools, you all. I'm the only one that knows what it feels like to sit in those sometimes unair-conditioned classrooms or have to eat them Tyson chicken sandwiches or whatever the heck you call those peanut butter and jelly things. I'm the only one. So I know what's at stake here. That's what fuels me. What fuels me is that I'm the only candidate that also said we can't keep closing schools because I know the stakes of our schools. And guess where they're going to close those schools? It's going to be in our black and brown neighborhoods. So for me, what gets me up every day to continue doing this work is the fact that I know exactly what's at stake here, and it's our schools. And it's the education that you all deserve, and it's the education that my son deserves. And that's why I keep fighting,
11: even if
14: it's unpaid.
11: Thank you, Larry. Jessica.
13: Thanks. You know, I have spent the last 20 years in classrooms and schools in every corner of this city. I know what's possible when adults get on the same page for kids. I certainly know what's at stake when they don't, right? My own daughter's in the system. So that's meaningful fuel. I also have committed almost the last 2 years to serving on this board. It is real work, but is critically important work. So I see this next step as just an extension of the work that I've done for a long time. I think there's a real issue of equity, though, that we need to consider with our state legislators, because not everyone can do this for free. And everyone should have access to be able to run for a seat on this board or to be our board president. And so I think as we move forward, we need to be in conversation with our state legislators and say, hey, you're asking folks to do real full-time work that is really important for the future of Chicago. We need to compensate them as such. So that's a change I'd like to see as well.
11: Thank you, Jessica. And Victor, I'll let you have the last word here.
15: So I'm a person of faith. I go to church, and there's a passage in the Bible. If you get a chance to look it up, it's Luke 12:48. To whom much is given, much is required. So I'm able to do it because I received a lot. I try not to talk about this too often, but I put $500,000 of my own money into the campaign. But the reason why I had that money, I didn't steal it. I didn't inherit it. I got a great education. I was able to earn it, and I was able to save it. And the reason why I put my own money in is because I don't want anybody pulling my strings like a puppet and telling me what to do. I don't want any billionaires pulling my strings. I don't want any powerful unions like the CTU or SEIU pulling my strings. I want to be able to work for students. I had a great education. I know what it does for you. It enables you to travel around the world. It enables you to get married. It enables you to buy a house. A phenomenal education like you're getting at Gwendolyn Brooks enables you to challenge the world. And because I got one, and because my parents, you know, went to CPS and my kids went to CPS and I went to public school from K through 12, it's an opportunity to give back. And I'm excited about that opportunity.
11: Thank you, Victor and Adonis. Thank you for that question. So far in our school board presidential forum, we've heard from the candidates about what collaboration with the mayor of Chicago could look like under their leadership. And now we're going to turn our focus to school closings and the CPS budget. To kick us off, we have another question from a student at Brooks College Prep on the far south side, 10th grader Panina Feldman.
18: Do you understand the effects of closing schools on underserved communities? And if so, what is your plan to prevent mass school closings in these communities?
11: Hilario, let's come to you first on this.
14: So this past weekend, we were all asked that question, and we were asked whether or not we would extend the moratorium on school closings. And I was the only candidate that said yes, because I know exactly what that impact has been on our Black and brown communities. And I asked you all earlier, where would they close schools? Because they ain't closing them in Lincoln Park. Now, Victor brought this up, but my opponent, Jessica Biggs, is going to tell you this real sob story about how she was on the front lines in 2013, yet 2 years ago when they were closing Acero, she was nowhere to be found. And on top of that, she's taken $150,000 from the same billionaire that helped Rahm Emanuel close 50 schools on the south and west side. The same mayor that covered up the murder of Laquan McDonald. So you know what I'm going to do? I'm going to extend the moratorium on school closings because I know exactly what it does to our Black and brown communities. And I've said this over and over and over again. School closings don't work. It's about time we try something different. And we look at models like Drake, Austin, and Steinmetz that have full-time health clinics inside of them that can add value to our school communities and drive the cost down. So that's what I plan on doing. Thank you for your question.
11: Thanks, Hilario. Jessica, I'll let you respond both to Hilario and to the question. So if you need a little extra time in this answer, go ahead.
13: Absolutely. Thank you. So my beliefs are long held and deeply felt, and that's because of the experience that I have had in the system. And I am the only person on this stage who was on the front lines in 2013. I was a principal at a neighborhood school in Washington Park that was on the list to be closed all the way until the time Mayor Emanuel announced 50 schools. My school was not closed, but 6 schools within a mile of us were. I was with my families at community meetings where They didn't know how decisions were being made, what they were being asked to give up, what they might get in return, and it was exceptionally harmful. It took us several years to recover from what 2013 caused. My attendance boundaries expanded, so I had families that had to walk more than a mile and a half to get to school. The distrust that we need, or the trust that we need to earn in this system, was so harmed by how we did this. We've been wholly unable to have a conversation in Chicago about the kind of educational experience we should be able to offer every single child for the last 13 years. So it's clear to me that we cannot repeat the very real harms of the past. I also know that not every high school student is getting the experience that you are at Brooks, and they should. They should have access to an excellent, high-quality, world-class experience. Sitting in a room and taking an AP course on a computer is not that experience. So it is the district's responsibility to be in community, to listen to young people and families, to understand the kind of experience that young folks are seeking, that communities are seeking for their young people, and then organize themselves around that experience. That's the district's responsibility. That's what I will do as your board president.
11: Thank you, Jessica. Victor?
15: Again, I don't want you to take my word for it. I want you to do your own homework, do your research. I was on the front lines about 3 years ago when CPS, Chicago Public Schools, the board that Ms. Big sits on, tried to close down Urban Prep. Urban Prep is a school that primarily serves or exclusively serves Black and brown boys. And there was a battle inside CPS because they wanted to close that school because they didn't care about those young men getting an education. So I and maybe 25 other men, doctors, lawyers, businessmen, clergy, we all fought the system to keep Gwendolyn, Urban Prep open. And in terms of the school closure issue, it doesn't make sense to me that you don't get the community involved. If there's a school that was built for 2,000 students and there are only 10 students in there, you have to have that conversation. You have to have the conversation. You can't avoid difficult conversations, just like you can't avoid difficult classes in school. You got to take physics, or you got to take chemistry, you got to take algebra. You can't take easy classes all the way through high school, and you can't avoid the hard conversations when you're going to be the president of the Chicago School Board. That's why CPS is in such a dire shape now, because they've avoided the hard conversations. So there are hard conversations that have to be had. The community has to be involved in the discussion of school closures and consolidations, and you have to do what's best for students, and you have to do what's best for the community. Now, how that all works out, I can't tell you, but you have to have the conversation.
11: Thank you, Victor.
12: On that topic, previous school boards and others in the community have tried to repurpose old schools, sometimes successfully, sometimes not. They've also worked to share space in under-enrolled buildings, as you mentioned, Hilario, clinics inside of schools. But there are big costs, safety issues, red tape. As board president, how would you make the most of vacant or half-empty school buildings to provide community assets, as you mentioned? We'll start with Hilario, since you mentioned that in your previous answer.
14: Yeah, and I'll expand on it, because in Atlanta, they're building grocery stores inside of their underutilized schools. So in a city like Chicago, where one in three Chicagoans are food insecure, imagine a world where a grandmother can drop her baby off, walk down the hallway, and get groceries for her household. And so I understand that there may be red tape and difficulties and obstacles in figuring out how to build these partnerships. But those are the things that we work on as a school board president. We work on those obstacles. What we don't do is something that doesn't work, which is school closings. That's the definition of insanity. We've tried it over 180 times in the school district, and not once has it saved us money, improved our academics. But what it has done is increased gun violence in around the community where that closed school exists. So why would we continue to do the same thing if it doesn't work? Let's try different things. And just to end here, another thing that they're doing across the country where they're figuring it out, in Los Angeles, they've built affordable housing inside of their schools. Selma Avenue Elementary School, 66 units of affordable housing for unhoused staff and unhoused students. What I'm saying is we shouldn't be asking, what do we cut, close, consolidate? We should be asking, what value can we add to our schools?
12: Victor, how about you?
15: So all of you guys took math, and so I'm going to give you a math problem. Let's say hypothetically CPS was built for 1 million students, and now there are only 100,000 students left in the system. So what Hilario is saying is keep all the buildings open. I don't know that that necessarily makes sense to me. If the system was built for 1 million, because people are moving out of town, there are fewer babies being born, there are just not as many students in the system. So how do you address that? I think the answer is, again, as I said earlier, you have to sit with the community. You have to figure it out. It would be great to turn some of those buildings into affordable housing. It would be great, for example, there are students who don't want to go to college and who want to be going to the trades, so whether they want to become carpenters or bricklayers or paramedics. Maybe we can turn some of those big buildings that are vacant and use them for vocational training. But just to sit and say, well, there were 1 million students when the system was built, and now there are only 50,000, and let's leave all of those buildings open, that doesn't make sense to me.
12: And Jessica, how about you? What would you do?
13: Certainly. So let's talk about shared space to start, because I have experience doing this as a principal and now as a community organizer on the Southwest side. As a principal, I built a full-service community school where we built a parent resource room that had a kitchen where folks came in and led cooking classes in partnership with the Greater Chicago Food Depository that led a weekly healthy kids market. I had arts organizations come in and offer programming on Saturdays and in the evenings. So, but these were all a response to things that my students and the families in my schools were seeking. So anything that we're building needs to start there, and it needs to come from an expressed interest from the people who are going to be using those spaces. Currently on the Southwest side, right, I bring healthcare, behavioral health organizations, community-based organizations together in a network of partnership and support around neighborhood schools. In some cases, that includes a clinic in those schools. Those are tremendously useful where communities are seeking them. I think part of the issue with, I mean, there are many issues with the way that 2013 happened, but because there was no real authentic dialogue with communities, there was never a real plan about how to use facilities in a way that met communities' needs. We can change that, right? We can have conversations with communities. There are plans. We can add community assets to neighborhoods in the ways that folks are seeking them.
14: Do I get a chance to respond since I was named?
11: Were you named in Victor's answer?
13: Yeah. Okay.
11: Sure. Go ahead. 15 seconds, please.
14: It changed up the rules.
11: Well, let me just say, 15 seconds if you can. We're all starting to give a little bit more than a minute in our answers, and I'm letting people finish their thoughts, but I will have to start jumping in more if we keep giving the longer answers. But go ahead, Hilario.
14: Well, I'll just be real short here. Both of my opponents just gave reason for why we don't close schools. What they continue to not speak on is why they continue to agree that we should close schools. Because, again, we don't save money. We don't improve academics. We increase gun violence. What they've shown you is that actually we should be talking about what resources we can bring to the school. And by the way, all of those schools that I named are called sustainable community schools. And the community and the school decided together what resources should be brought to those schools. That's exactly how that happened. And that is the model that I think we can continue to build across our school district.
11: Thank you, Hilario.
16: Okay, moving on to the budget. The current board approved a budget in July that counts on hundreds of millions of dollars from the state and city that may not materialize. That could mean a budget freeze or potentially layoffs mid-year, which would be very disruptive to schools and families. This will be top of your agenda when you are installed in January. What will you do if the money does not come through? I'll start with Jessica.
13: Great. So I'm really proud to have voted against the amendment that assumed that we would get another $150 million in revenue from the state, because we know that that money does not exist. And I took such a clear stance on this because the district has done this before when I was a principal. And it came at great cost to the district. In the middle of the year, this was in January of 2017, principals were asked to open their school budgets. We had to engage in additional layoffs in the middle of the year, more days of furloughs, which means nobody's in school during that time. And importantly for me, the district had to start some borrowing on which we are still paying $200 million in debt service and interest to banks each year. And those are resources that can never go into a school or a classroom. So for me, this started by taking a clear stance against assuming revenue that is not available to us. Now, we need to continue to go and fight for additional revenue from the state and from the city that is owed to us, absolutely. But we cannot operate based on resources that are not available to us.
16: Victor, we'll go to you next.
15: So there was an article written yesterday. I always say, don't take my word for it. WBEZ, just yesterday. I'll read from the newspaper.
13: Additional revenue from the state and from the city that is owed to us, absolutely. But we cannot operate based on resources.

0: before we know that each and every dime that's being spent is being spent properly.
1: Okay.
0: I used to work as a public accountant. I think before you raise taxes and ask for more money, you have to look and see whether CPS is spending the money properly, and I don't think it is.
2: Yes, but what would you do if the money did not come through and now CPS has a big deficit?
0: So you don't create a budget based on money that hasn't arrived. The hard decisions have to be made, so you have to look into the finances and see where you can be, where you can have cuts, and I'd rather cut contracts than teachers, and that's where I would look.
1: Hilario, 30 seconds.
3: I didn't get my full answer either.
1: Oh, my goodness. I'm sorry. Please answer the question, and if you want extra time to respond to Mr.
3: All right,
1: Anderson.
3: Thank you. And so all this time, CPS has made their budgets based off of projected revenue. It's what they do. They project revenue from the city, from the state. Without that amendment, Mr. Olasaba would have lost his mariachi program. Ms. Johnson wouldn't have got her library. And in fact, the social worker at Galileo wouldn't have been hired. So because of that, you all got your teachers back. In fact, over 2,000 educators got their jobs back because of that amendment. And before we say the state doesn't have any money, I'll give you all ways that we can get it, because I've been working down in Springfield to get that fund, to get that money, those resources to our district. So here are three ways. One, they got $500 million right now in unexpected revenue. And then they just want a settlement from Meadow for $760 million. Not to mention there are three policy proposals on the table that would tax the rich and bring in nearly $4 billion to our state. The only candidate up here that's going to fight in Springfield to make sure that we stop with the funding coming on the backs of working class people, because right now I think it is wicked that we continue to rely on property taxes. But instead, I'm going to work in Springfield to make sure that the billionaires that are trying to buy this election right now, that they pay their share. That's what we need to do. And, you know, when the question comes and says, well, what happens when that money isn't realized? And by the way, that's many different resources that we just went through. Then we're going to work hard to make sure that we lobby in the city to get the money that we deserve, that our students deserve. But that is what is called activist as a school board president. That's what's called fighting for our district, all hands on deck.
1: Thank you, Larry, and apologize for my timekeeping there. Jessica, you were also named there, so 30 seconds to respond.
4: Absolutely. So today, the Board of Education only has one way that we can raise revenue on our own, and that's through property taxes. Now, that's not enough at all, right? Because property taxes are regressive. They harm those of us that are least able to pay. And so what I have said is that I would like to work with the state legislature as the board president to have additional ways and additional streams of revenue that the board would have control over. So one way to do that, there are districts across the state that can put a referendum on a ballot. They can go to the public and say, hey, we would like to be able to make this particular facility improvement, or we would like to be able to add this program to our district. And you go to the voters and you ask for the ability to raise revenue in order to do that. So that's a tool that the board doesn't currently have that I think would be interesting to explore in a new term. Because if this board is going to be an independent body, we have to have more ways of getting the revenue that we need, and we need more ways to control the revenue available to us.
1: Thank you. You're listening to WBEZ. We're sitting down with the three people vying to be Chicago's next school board president. And now it's time for a pop quiz.
5: The best part. Okay, we're going to do this really fast. We're going to just go down the line and ask for a short answer as best you can. And the Price is Right rules apply here, because we got some numbers we're going to ask for. How many students are enrolled in Chicago Public Schools this year? And what is the exact size of the CPS operating budget? We'll start down the line. Jessica, Hilario, Victor. Go ahead, Jessica.
4: We are a little over 300,000 students this year, and our operating budget is $9.9 billion.
5: Hilario?
3: I mean, we're over 300,000 students, and the operating budget is close to $10 billion.
5: Do you want to give it a more exact number? It's Price is Right rules, so. And Victor, number of students?
0: I think the number is closer to 303,000.
5: Operating budget?
0: And the budget, it is between 9 and 10, and I want to say maybe 9.75.
1: I think Victor won that round. We're at 305,000.

0: 35,009.8.
1: Yes. More than 9.8. Yes. 9.96 billion and 304,687 students.
2: I said 10.
1: What do we, wait, who said 10?
0: Can't go over in Price is Right rules.
3: All right.
1: But Victor got the student number right, I think, here with 303. So it's 304,687. How many selective enrollment high schools are there? Victor.
4: A lot.
1: Hilario.
2: 11.
1: Jessica.
5: 10.
1: Hilario, there are 11. You get the point on that one. What is the name of the state standardized test for third through eighth grade students in Illinois? Jessica.
5: IAR, the Illinois... IAR.
1: Hilario?
6: Is an evil test.
1: Okay. Victor?
4: I believe it's IAR.
1: It is IAR, Illinois Assessment of Readiness. So we'll give Jessica and Victor each a point.
0: All right. Congrats to all of you. Our next question for the three candidates running to be president of Chicago's first fully elected school board will once again come from a student at Gwendolyn Brooks College Prep. To ask it, we have student Caden Burke.
7: Student voices generally go unheard and their ideas are not typically implemented in CPS. How will you put student voices on the same level as adult voices, ensuring that they are heard and their ideas are enacted?
0: Victor, let's start with you.
4: So the short answer is that you can't have a sense of entitlement as students, meaning you can't trust that the adults are going to do the right thing because they haven't. Rather, what you have to do is push your way to the front of the table. There are protests going on right now in Paris where there are students, now they're college students. During the Vietnam War, and you guys know history, it was students, I think, at Kent State and other places where they pushed their way to the front. So if you want to, you know, Hilario said, and I agree with him, if you want to, definitely some of the sanity is doing the same thing over and over again. If you think the adults are just going to listen to you, that's wrong. You have to push and you have to be heard.
0: Hilario.
6: When I was 17 years old, I organized the walkout to protest budget cuts proposed by Ron Huberman. They were going to give us 37 students a class and get rid of all sports except for varsity. And so I bring that up because historically, young people have had to hit the streets in order for their voices to get heard. It's the same thing that we had to do in Baltimore when Freddie Gray was murdered and when Laquan was murdered here in Chicago and over and over and over again. I believe that our student rep on the school board deserves power in their vote. Currently, they don't have that. I also believe that we need a parent and student voice committee where young people can bring their resolutions that they want the school board to consider. That's real power, right? Because now it's not just an advisory thing. It's you all actually being able to inform and move policy at the CPS level. But here's the other thing. If and when I do something that you all disagree with, I expect y'all to hit the streets and keep me accountable. And unlike past predecessors, I'll meet you at the front door.
0: Jessica.
5: Thank you. I get some of the best feedback ever from my daughter, but she's only one. She's not enough. So there's an expectation that every single school in CPS has a student voice committee, and the district brings those student voice committees together. As board president, I would make a commitment to meet with that district-wide student voice committee once a month. I would like to understand what you all are thinking about, what you're experiencing. I'd love to be able to share the kinds of votes that are coming up so that you know what the district is considering also. So I would commit to meeting with that body once a month so that we can dialogue and make sure that we're on the same page in terms of our experiences.
0: Thank you, Jessica, and thanks so much for that question. We did a pop quiz. Now we're going to do a couple rapid yes or no questions.
8: Okay, first one. Should CPS adopt a ban on screens up to a certain grade like New York City did? I'll start with Victor. Yes or no?
4: Yes.
6: Yes.
5: Yes.
8: Next one. Should Illinois opt into the new federal tax credit scholarship program, which lets taxpayers get a dollar-for-dollar rebate for donations that they make to organizations that give scholarships to students, which can go to private schools or pay for public school education costs like tutoring? Victor.
4: It hasn't been written, so I can't answer that. I'd have to, the devil's in the details. I'd have to see it, so I can't answer the question as you presented it.
8: The federal government has issued regulations on it.
4: But not the state of Illinois.
8: Okay. Hilario.
6: No, we shouldn't opt into Trump's federal tax program, voucher program. And in fact, we killed the one here because it takes public dollars away and brings it to private institutions. So no.
8: Jessica?
5: Yeah, I'm a firm no. I voted no on this. Public dollars should go for public goods, period.
8: And last one, are you going to back anyone for mayor in the February election? Victor?
4: At some point. Yes. Hilario. At some point, yes.
6: There's only one mayor that one candidate for mayor that's committed to not closing schools, and that's the current mayor, Brandon Johnson.
8: Jessica?
5: I think it's important that as board president, we could work with whoever the city elects in February. So at this point, I am not making a commitment.
0: Thank you, Jessica. Thank you, everyone. You're listening to WBEZ. We're sitting down with the three candidates vying to be president of Chicago's first fully elected school board. Here in WBEZ's performance studio, we have candidates Victor Henderson, Hilario Dominguez, and Jessica Biggs. They're being interviewed by Becky Vivi, bureau chief for Chalkbeat Chicago, Kaylin Belsha, education editor here at Chicago Public Media, and by students from Gwendolyn Brooks College Preparatory Academy High School. A reality of this race is that each candidate has been beset by some controversy. Much of the coverage and the campaigning has been focused on these controversies. Our goal for this debate is to narrow in on your policies and philosophies, but we'd be remiss if we didn't address each of the claims against you head on. I'll turn it over to Becky.
1: All right, I will start with Hilario. Recently, the school district's inspector general reopened an investigation into an allegation that about 9 years ago, you asked a 17-year-old working with you about her dating life and picked her up in a way that made her uncomfortable. You've denied these allegations and you've said publicly that they are politically motivated. As board president, how does this shape your view on how CPS and this inspector general investigate these sorts of issues?
6: So I'm a man in the same society that everyone in this room is. And I know that a lot of people in this room probably have experienced what the Tribune has described, you've read in there. And it'd probably be easier for me to say, that was I know the difference between impact and intent, and I never meant to harm someone, and apologize for it. And that'd probably be easier for us to move on. There's only one problem with that. It's not true. I also know that it's difficult for me to ask you to believe another man saying something's not true. And that's my truth. I'm not going to let people step on my name. I participated already for the fourth time in the same thing that has been concluded over and over and over again to be unfounded and unsubstantiated. And at some point, as though I believe deeply in accountability, I also believe in due process. And at some point, the conclusion also has to matter. And so I am right now focused on the issues that people have fought for this opportunity for, because they've spent too much time on people's backstories, right? And at a time in 2024 when my opponent said she would run a clean campaign, it's been the opposite this time around. It's no wonder that she received $150,000 from that same billionaire at the end of last week after they continued to attack me. Same billionaire that has closed those 50 schools in our community. So I'm going to stand tall and protect my name, because at the end of the day, this is about how I hold my head up high in the city that raised me and uphold the morals and values that my parents taught me. Thank you.
0: Thank you, Hilario. Jessica, if we can keep it short, if you want to respond to the him naming you specifically there.
5: Yeah, absolutely. I have no part in the allegations named against Hilario.
6: Your consultant agreed to that in the article. She's sitting in the back.
5: I have no part in the allegations named against Hilario. And I think it's really unfortunate in a climate where women have to fight, especially young women have to fight to be heard, that a young woman, her voice would be discredited in this way, I think is really harmful to women and girls. So I think anytime someone voices a feeling of being uncomfortable, they should be heard and they should be taken seriously.
0: Okay, thank you.
8: This next question is for Victor. In recent months, you faced allegations that resurfaced from 15-year-old divorce proceedings that you hit one of your sons, leaving scratches and bruises. You have denied that you ever abused your children. Corporal punishment is legal in Illinois, but it is not allowed in schools. If elected board president, you could potentially oversee cases involving corporal punishment in schools, legal settlements, and overall school discipline policies. How do you view a school's role in disciplining children?
4: Well, like you said, first and foremost, I denied the allegations that I abused any of my children. I have four children, including I had three teenage boys at one point in time. Number two, I will tell you, thank goodness the judge in the case did not determine that there was any abuse because there was none. It wasn't true. The third thing I will tell you is that the information has come to me that Jessica Biggs is the person who's trying to drag both me and Hilario through the mud. That information has come to me, and it has made me very angry because it involves my children. So again, where there's smoke, there's fire. Again, it has come to me both as it relates to Hilario being dragged through the mud and me being dragged through the mud, that it was Jessica Biggs. And I've heard it too many times. As it relates to what you do in the school, you know, how parents raise their children versus how teachers interact with students is different. So absolutely, there should be no corporal punishment, which you said is legal in Illinois. This shouldn't happen in the schools. And I don't judge how any other parent, you know, disciplines their children, especially when it's done with love.
0: Thank you, Victor. Jessica, if you want to respond.
5: Yeah, absolutely. I guess I shouldn't be surprised that men who have allegations around sexual harassment, around spousal abuse, domestic violence, would choose to blame me for their infractions, right? I didn't abuse anyone's child. I certainly didn't abuse anyone's wife. And so I think it's really a matter of deflection, and it's really disappointing that people can't just take accountability for their actions. So that's what I'll say there.
1: All right, moving on. Jessica, 6 years ago, you were fired from your job as a principal at CPS after the inspector general, an investigation found that your school was marking students tardy when they missed more than a half of day of school and should have been marked absent. The IG at the time also cited you for having staff drive students to school without the proper authorizations. You have argued these were minor bureaucratic issues and have called your firing unjust. If elected board president, you would be overseeing the district's attendance policy, data transparency, as you talked about earlier in the program. How will you work to make sure schools are genuinely improving student attendance and not incentivized to just boost numbers?
5: Absolutely. So I'm really proud of my record as a principal. You know, we ask our principals to do incredible tasks. And, you know, not only did the culture improve under my tenure, student achievement improved under my tenure, we were able to move a historically underperforming school off of probation and to good standing by multiple measures. So I am tremendously proud of that record. We also worked really hard to get kids to school. So one of the things that we did in our office was our attendance clerk would call home for folks, for young people not in school. If a parent asked for help getting their child to school, we offered it. No, I did not have the proper paperwork on file. I don't think I deserve to be fired for that. I think I was fired because I took a really public position against the district's efforts to privatize our custodial services. I took a public position against the cuts that the district was making to special ed funding and the way that certain schools, predominantly in Black communities like the school I was in, were not being funded appropriately. So I'm really proud to have taken a stand. I think that was my job as a principal. I think part of the job of a board president is not only to advocate for students and schools and equitable policy across the district, it's also to make sure, yes, that policies are being upheld and that people who are on the front lines doing this work are granted due process, which I was not granted, right? Chicago Principals and Administrators Association has fought to earn collective bargaining rights, to earn due process for principals with and without contracts so that folks would not be wound up or will not wind up in the same sort of situation that I was in as a principal.
8: Our final set of questions is about campaign finance and candidate independence. This first one is for Jessica. You are backed by the SEIU, the union that represents the lowest paid support staff in CPS, but you also recently received $150,000 from billionaire Michael Sachs, who is funding attack ads against Eladio and CTU's endorsed candidates. If elected, how will you remain independent from big money influences and work with other groups such as the CTU?
5: Yep. I have a voting record that shows my independence. I don't think there's a single entity out here that is happy with every single vote that I have taken, but every single vote that I have taken as a member of this board has centered students and what's best for the district over the course of the long term. I'm really proud to have put together a diverse coalition of people who don't all see the world in the same way, who don't agree with each other on every issue, but they do believe that I am the best person to bring people together to move our district forward right now.
1: Victor, you are self-funding your campaign, as you mentioned earlier, primarily. As you mentioned earlier, you donated $500,000 to yourself and have other backers as well. You also tout your background outside of education as a plus and a bonus. What do you say to voters, however, who might see your lack of experience in education as a disadvantage?
4: Well, I have tremendous experience in education because I've been a consumer of education. I had the pleasure of going to the Wharton School at the University of Pennsylvania. I went to law school at Georgetown. All four of my children went to CPS schools. They all graduated from CPS schools. Because I've had extensive experience, I don't accept that the only way to understand what a great education looks like is to be a teacher. Being a student is just as important. Secondarily, what I would do is there are great experts inside CPS and outside of CPS. And as a lawyer, what I would do is I would get some of the great people from pre-K through 12 advising CPS, because CPS right now has less than 25% of the students who have graduated or reading at grade level. You have students who graduate who really don't know how to read well. And so what's been happening at CPS over the last 20, 30, 40, 50 years is just horrendous. And so, you know, to me, we have to go in a new direction. You can't have the CTU and the SEIU who have been entrenched in a CPS for decades still running the show. We need to have a new way and a new look, and I'm that person.
8: The final one is for Eladio. Your campaign is almost exclusively funded by the Chicago Teachers Union. Your critics argue this is a conflict of interest for a school board president who will oversee and approve the collective bargaining agreement with CTU. What do you say to voters who are concerned about the CTU's influence and your ability to be independent?
6: Well, first and foremost, teachers putting their money together, scrapping the penny to have influence in the classroom is not the same as billionaires trying to buy this election. And secondly, we've had hundreds of individual donors that are trying to put their pennies together to support this campaign. I'm proud to have the support of folks like John Cusick, a retired educator who gave me what he could. These are the people that are donating to our campaign. And it's not just CTU. We have the support of a vast number of folks, including retired principal Dr. Kenner. But at the end of the day, here's what's important. So that all these people are supporting my campaign, because I've been fighting for schools since I was 17, before I even knew what a union was or before I could even vote. You know, we have a saying in Chicago, don't just talk about it, be about it. And they're supporting my campaign because I've been about it for decades, since I was a young teenager. That's why folks are supporting this campaign that is the only campaign that has dedicated itself to not closing schools and fighting for a school district that has better food for our young people, universal pre-K, and also direct paths for jobs so that our young people can graduate not only with a diploma, but skills and the necessary workplace that is ahead. So thank you.
0: That brings us to the end of the forum. Thank you to Becky Vivi of Chalkbeat Chicago and Kaylin Belsha of Chicago Public Media. Thank you to the three candidates vying to be president of Chicago's first fully elected school board, Victor Henderson, Hilario Dominguez, and Jessica Biggs. And thank you most of all to the students of Gwendolyn Brooks College Preparatory Academy.

This is WBEZ Education Editor Kaylin Belsha here with an update. After we recorded this forum earlier today, the Chicago Public Schools Inspector General closed the investigation into candidate Ilario Dominguez regarding allegations that he acted inappropriately with a CPS student in 2017. The Inspector General's office determined that there is, quote, no actionable finding of sexual misconduct, end quote, and that no further action would be taken.

0: How good is your hearing? 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It can mean losing a connection you had with the world and make day-to-day living much harder. But new treatments and consumer technology could make hearing loss a thing of the past for many. For our series in Good Health, the latest in hearing loss treatments, next time on 1A. 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
1: I'm Jeremy Hobson. Immigration policy and the border helped sweep President Trump into office 2 years ago. But many who voted for him feel his deportation policies went too far, especially in Minneapolis, where two American citizens were killed at the hands of immigration agents. So with the midterms just weeks away, how have you been affected by the immigration crackdown, and what should America's immigration policy be? That's next time on The Middle.
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0: Can new treatments bring back hearing for many? From WAMU and NPR in Washington, this is 1A. Hi, I'm Jen White. Millions of people in the U.S. experience hearing loss, especially as they age. It's one of the most common physical conditions in the U.S., more common than diabetes or cancer. But treating hearing loss, like getting a hearing aid, can be expensive, and many patients don't find the right solution. 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Today on 1A, our In Good Health series continues with the latest in hearing loss treatments and how new technology might help. We'll put your questions to the experts. What do you want to know? 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
4: Live from NPR News in Washington, I'm Ryland Barton. President Trump is ramping up campaign travel, and he's telling voters that the economy would be worse off if Democrats take control of Congress. NPR's Deepa Shivaram has more.
5: Trump stopped in Arizona for a rally where he told voters the country was making more money than ever before. And he pointed fingers at Democrats, accusing them of wanting open borders and men playing in women's sports. He also said economic conditions would worsen if Republicans didn't win in November.
6: If the Democrats win, you will have a 1929-style economic depression. You will go into a depression.
5: Trump's comments come as polling shows Americans blame him for high prices, and a recent inflation report shows the economy is doing worse than projected. Deepa Shivaram, NPR News.
4: Ukraine says the satellite communications that guide its drones were abruptly placed under crippling restrictions. As NPR's Greg Myrie reports, the Trump administration controls the satellite system and has warned it could scale back intelligence sharing.
7: Ukraine says when its drones exceeded 100 miles per hour, which they routinely do, the communication signal was cut, rendering the drones useless. Ukraine's military uses something called Starshield, the military version of a network that comes from the much better known civilian system, Starlink, which is headed by Elon Musk. Musk says on social media the U.S. government controls Starshield and any restrictions would have been done by the U.S. military or President Trump. Neither Trump nor the military has commented, but the president has been telling Ukraine to stop attacking Russian oil facilities. U.S. officials have also warned that intelligence cooperation could be halted. Greg Myrie, NPR News, Washington.
4: U.S. inflation accelerated last month as gas, clothes, and airfares got more expensive. As NPR's Scott Horsley explains, the figures underscore the lingering impact of the Iran war on gas prices as costs outpace wage gains.
8: Average wages have gone up just 3% over the last year, while prices have jumped 3.7%. So that means the typical paycheck buys less today than it did a year ago.
9: Yeah.
8: And no wonder many workers feel like they're falling behind. It's a little different for retirees. We got word this morning that Social Security benefits will go up 3.6% in January. That's an automatic cost of living adjustment, or COLA, that's supposed to protect seniors from inflation.
4: NPR's Scott Horsley reporting. Cornell University President Michael Kotlikoff says he never followed up on a student's report of being gang raped at a fraternity house in 2024. The admission came as faculty prepared to debate a no-confidence resolution in his administration. Faculty members say the case reflects broader concerns about institutional accountability. This week, Kotlikoff announced new restrictions on frat parties and more involvement with state police. This is NPR News from Washington. A Texas prosecutor says an ICE officer appeared to intentionally drive into a man in Houston, breaking his leg. Harris County Democratic District Attorney Sean Teer says he's considering criminal charges against the driver. The encounter has set off new protests in Houston, where an ICE officer fatally shot a man this summer. The family of a man killed by a tiger at a zoo in northern England is appealing to the public not to share video of the attack on social media. President Trump is among those who've shared it, as NPR's Lauren Frayer reports.
9: William Chapman's family says he suffered from significant mental illness. Last weekend, the 23-year-old climbed over safety barriers into a tiger enclosure, and witnesses recorded his final moments as a tiger mauled him. President Trump is among those who've shared the video, adding a caption, "Don't ever mess with nature, President DJT." Later, he posted an AI-generated video of himself in a similar stance as Chapman, but taming the tiger. Without singling out Trump, Chapman's family calls such posts deeply offensive at an exceptionally vulnerable time for them, and is asking the public to stop sharing the video. Lauren Frayer, NPR News, London.
4: A small dog named Luna has been found after a month on the loose in Yellowstone National Park. Though spotted frequently, the Jack Russell Terrier evaded capture since early September. Volunteers were able to catch the dog today using a live trap baited with her owner's scent, using a t-shirt and a pillowcase belonging to the family. The California owners believe Luna escaped when a housekeeper accidentally let her out. This is NPR News from Washington.
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0: This is 1A. I'm Jen White. Let's start with a bit of sound. Now, I'll describe a meal I made recently. As I do, you'll hear the sound of a background scene that will become louder, in this case, a busy restaurant. So try to listen and understand me as much as you can. If you follow 1A on Instagram, you know I love soup. I often make a pot of soup on the weekend made out of whatever I have on hand. Now, I made a delicious roasted butternut squash soup this weekend. I roasted chopped squash with onions, shallots, a whole head of garlic, with olive oil, and salt and pepper. I blended that all with stock, herbs, and a touch of celery. I also added one potato to give the soup a little more body. Okay, how much did you catch? That wasn't a hearing test, but it may give you a sense of what hearing loss is like for some people. If you have hearing loss, not being able to hear other people clearly in noisy environments can be frustrating. You may feel you can't experience the world as you once did, or experience it as others expect you should be able to. And current hearing aids often don't convey sound in every situation. Hearing loss happens to a lot of us. It affects 37.5 million adults in this country, and rates of hearing loss increase with age. Half of people over the age of 75 have disabling hearing loss. So today, we're examining hearing loss for our ongoing series, In Good Health, when we talk about the health issues that most affect us and put your questions to the experts. So let's turn to those experts. Joining now from Baltimore is Dr. Carrie Niemann. She's a professor in the Department of Otolaryngology Cardiology and Head and Neck Surgery at Johns Hopkins University School of Medicine. She's also core faculty at the university's Cochlear Center for Hearing and Public Health. She treats patients who experience hearing loss. Carrie, welcome to 1A.
12: Great. Thank you so much for having us.
0: And with us from New York is Dr. Jan Bluestein. She's a professor of medicine and population health at NYU's Grossman School of Medicine, and she's an advisor to the Hearing Loss Association of America. She's also a person who experiences hearing loss. Jan, welcome to you as well.
13: Thank you so much. Glad to be here.
0: And we want to hear from you. If you have hearing loss, what treatments have you tried, including hearing aids? 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So make sure you still consult with your doctor. So, Carrie, we're talking about hearing loss today. What's the difference between deafness, including deafness at birth, and hearing loss?
12: Great. So hearing loss incorporates a number of different things. We have a couple different types of hearing loss in terms of nerve-related hearing loss, which is really the most common type of hearing loss. That's sensorineural hearing loss. And that's often the type of hearing loss we're thinking about when a baby is born deaf or somebody develops hearing loss over time with age. And that's one type. And then we have some other types in terms of problems where the sound just can't get through the eardrum in terms of getting through the whole system into the inner ear. But often when we think about kind of deafness versus other degrees of hearing loss, it really is a matter of just how severe hearing loss we're talking about, from mild, moderate, all the way to severe to profound, or somebody who may identify culturally as deaf.
0: Jan, what typically causes the types of hearing loss we'll discuss today?
13: Well, the most prevalent form of hearing loss, the most common form, as Carrie just said, is sensory neural hearing loss, which is in older people predominantly, and or is most common in older people. And it's caused just as a wear and tear problem. So the little hair cells on the cochlea of the ear, which is the part of the ear that is often involved in hearing loss, just get worn down over time. And so that's the predominant cause. But as Carrie said, there are all sorts of things that can lead to hearing loss.
0: Carrie, how are your colleagues and patients discussing hearing loss now compared to how you heard it discussed 10 or 20 years ago?
12: Yeah. Great question. That is something that has been a really exciting advance, is really our understanding of hearing loss, really in the broader context of health. And, you know, a lot of that our conversation will probably focus on older adults, just because that is where, from a public health perspective, the burden is. And so in the past, really 10, 15 years, we have really large epidemiological study after large epidemiological study that shows us that hearing loss is not just this benign part of the aging process, but that may have repercussions on really almost every aspect of health that matters as we age, in terms of thinking about, you know, falls and physical activity, in terms of thinking about brain health, depression, social isolation, kind of the list goes on and on. So we're not just talking about it kind of in isolation anymore.
0: And so what does that mean for how you treat hearing loss in patients compared to, say, 10 years ago?
12: Yeah, I think the I don't know how much I would say it changed in terms of how we treat or manage hearing loss, but in terms of kind of waving the flag high of saying hearing loss matters, and it matters not just to, you know, me as an ENT doctor or to someone as an audiologist or somebody who has hearing, but really waving the flag to say this is something that matters. It's something we can do something about, and it's not just something that affects, you know, yes, the day-to-day, but all of these other potential areas, you know, in your life.
0: Well, I'm also curious about perhaps the emotional or psychological part of hearing loss, and whether there is stigma or emotional barriers people have to overcome in order to seek treatment.
12: The vast majority of hearing loss that we see is in the mild to moderate range, and it's slow, it's gradual, it's not something we often notice. It's something that, you know, maybe our friends and our families may notice they're turning up the TV, things like that. And so it can be a long, hard process to kind of even become aware of the fact, much less identify as somebody, you know, who has hearing loss. And I think layering over that is a lot in terms terms of stigma, particularly around aging and ageism, can be a struggle. And, you know, hearing, you know, oh, maybe something won't work for me, or, but I really think the big first step for many people is really just coming to terms with, maybe I do have some hearing loss. Maybe it isn't just you mumbling, but it is in fact my hearing. And that can be a long, hard process for individuals.
0: We're talking to doctors Carrie Neiman of Johns Hopkins University School of Medicine and Jan Bluestein of NYU's Grossman Medical School. And I'm just going to mention here that we're working on getting Jan's line up, getting her on a better line so we can bring her back into the conversation. Carrie, how detailed is our data on the older population that experiences hearing loss?
12: Yeah, so we know from large epidemiological studies, nationally representative studies, just like you were mentioning in the introduction, you know, how common hearing loss is. When we look at the general population of adults, maybe it's around 14% of all Americans have hearing loss, but those numbers rise incredibly when we start talking about older adults. So when we look at everybody in the U.S. who's 70 years or older, two-thirds have a clinically significant hearing loss, raising to over 80% among those who are 80 years or older. So if you are, you know, in that age range, you know, and especially if you're a physician treating somebody or clinicians treating somebody, you have to be assuming that somebody sitting across from you has, you know, some degree of hearing loss.
0: But if someone is worried they may have hearing loss, even if they're in the, say, 20 to 49 age group where it's less common, can a detailed hearing test point to certain causes and rule out others?
12: So just like you said, the first step is definitely get your hearing checked. And there's a lot of ways to do that. But in terms of getting a detailed hearing test, that can help point in some directions. It can help differentiate a nerve-related hearing loss from a conductive hearing loss, really pointing to saying, you know, is there something wrong in terms of fluid behind the eardrum or a hole in the eardrum or potentially something wrong with the little bones that sit behind the eardrum and help transmit sound to the inner ear. So in broad strokes, we do get some sense of where the hearing loss may be coming from. And then in, you know, consultation with, you know, an ENT often can potentially try and sort out if there's more there in terms of just a nerve-related hearing loss.
0: Well, Jan, as I mentioned earlier, you're someone who lives with hearing loss, and I don't want to overlook the patient experience in this discussion about treatment. What does your experience of hearing loss feel like?
14: Well, that's a great question, because I think there's a misconception about hearing loss that it's a decrement in sound, that the world sounds softer. Mm-hmm. And it really is not that. It's really an understanding loss. So many people with hearing loss tell me, I can hear you just fine, but I can't understand you. And that's the typical experience. So many of people who have so-called normal hearing will have experienced this, for example, in a restaurant. It's called the cocktail party phenomenon. Mm-hmm. When there's, and you in your opening demo, you showed that it becomes harder to hear as the noise background overcomes the signal speech that you're trying to understand. And people with hearing loss have this that's basically the problem in a nutshell, or a lot of the problem. And so my experience of hearing loss is that I can't understand people. So I take various measures to understand better, and I wear hearing aids, and I've had this, you know, since I was a young woman. But my primary experience, again, is not understanding. And then psychologically, but personally, the experience is one of feeling isolated or excluded. And that's something that people with hearing loss really need to work on and make sure that they stay in the game.
0: We're talking to Dr. Jan Bluestein. She's a professor of medicine and population health at NYU's Grossman School of Medicine. She's also an advisor to the Hearing Loss Association of America. Also with us, Dr. Carrie Neiman, a professor in the Department of Otolaryngology and Head and Neck Surgery at Johns Hopkins University School of Medicine. She's also core faculty at the university's Cochlear Center for Hearing and Public Health. Coming up, what researchers are focused on when it comes to understanding hearing loss and how to treat its causes. 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We'll be right back.

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5: This is 1A. I'm Jen White. We're discussing hearing loss in the latest treatments and research. It's for our ongoing series, In Good Health, when we put your questions to the experts. 1 in 7 people in the U.S. lives with a form of hearing loss. And as you get older, hearing loss becomes even more common. More than half of all people over 75 experience it. You're sharing your experiences with hearing loss. We got this from Mary in Minnesota.
6: I first experienced it about 10 years ago when I was 61. And my husband noticed that I had the volume up very high on the TV, and I said, oh no, that can't be a problem. And then I noticed in meetings I was hearing garbled speech, and I thought maybe my husband was right. So I went in, and I have moderate hearing loss. I've had hearing aids for 10 years. They are the best thing that ever happened to me. I'm thankful that you can now get them more affordably. This is for anybody who is wondering, should I get them? Just go get them because they improve the quality of your life and your ability to help your cognitive brain continue to work well.
5: Mary, thanks for that message. Turning back to our panel, we're here with Dr. Carrie Niemann, a professor in the Department of Otolaryngology and head and neck surgery at Johns Hopkins University School of Medicine. She's also core faculty at the university's Cochlear Center for Hearing and Public Health. She treats patients who experience hearing loss. And Dr. Jan Bluestein, professor of medicine and population health at NYU's Grossman School of Medicine. She's an advisor to the Hearing Loss Association of America and also experiences hearing loss. And let's bring in another voice. Joining us in studio is Professor Jeffrey Holt. He's a professor of otolaryngology at Boston Children's Hospital and Harvard Medical School. He researches the causes of hearing loss and potential treatments. Jeff, welcome.
7: Thank you. It's wonderful to be here.
5: And remember, you can add your voice to our discussion. If you or a loved one experiences hearing loss, what do you want to know about it? What do you want to better understand about hearing aids or other treatments? Email us at 1a@wamu.org. Now, Jeff, we've been talking about hearing loss in older adults primarily, but most of your research actually involves disorders affecting children. And your research lab also focuses on understanding how hearing loss happens in the ear. So what don't we already know about how hearing and hearing loss work that you and your team are trying to understand?
7: Yeah, that's a great question. So we've been focused on trying to understand the genes and the proteins that are involved in the normal inner ear, and then try to understand why genetic mutations lead to dysfunction of the ear and hearing loss. Ultimately, we want to use that information to design therapies to restore hearing.
5: So looking broadly, how much do we know about the share of the population that has hearing loss due to genetics as opposed to environmental factors?
7: Well, at birth, it's about 1 in 500 children have hearing loss, and a significant portion of that is due to genetic causes. As children age and as adults age, there are environmental factors which can impact hearing as well.
5: And when you talk about those environmental factors, I think about the fact that, and I'm guilty of this as well, I mean, I wear headphones for a good portion of every day. It's not uncommon to see me with a pair of earbuds in. I mean, how is the way we hear the world through technology these days affecting potential hearing loss?
7: Yeah, absolutely. It is impacting the ear. The sensory cells of the inner ear are incredibly sensitive to soft sounds, but they can be overexposed to loud sounds as well. So if you have your earbuds on and you crank up the volume too loud, or you sit at a rock concert, or you're a construction worker working with a jackhammer, any of those sorts of things can really damage the cells of the inner ear.
5: What's an example of one of the treatments for hearing loss that use gene editing to restore hearing?
7: Right. So if you know the exact mutation that's involved in causing that hearing loss, new strategies, CRISPR gene editing strategies, are being developed. They're not in the clinic yet, but we think that we may get there in the not too distant future where we can actually repair that genetic mutation, allow normal function to occur.
5: And I just want to make sure I understand, when you talk about genetic causes of hearing loss, it's not just about hearing loss that is apparent at birth. It's also hearing loss that can affect us later in life?
7: Absolutely. There are genetic causes that can progress over one's life, so you can have a predisposition to a hearing loss. And there are other known factors that, regardless of your environmental exposure, it's just going to decline. Mm-hmm. And so some of those genetic factors, you know, we want to address as early as we can once we have a diagnosis of hearing loss. And then furthermore, once we have a genetic diagnosis, the goal would be to develop treatments and intervene as early as possible.
5: What's an example of that?
7: Well, there's one gene that we study in my lab. It's called TMC1. And in some cases, children are born with hearing loss. But in other cases, patients have a hearing loss that develops in their mid-teens and then progresses through their 20s. But if we can identify that early and have a treatment ready, the sooner we intervene, the better.
5: Well, we got this from Roberta, who called us from Maine.
8: I have a one-sided hearing loss that was caused by a virus many years ago. And I have a bone-anchored hearing aid. Very interesting device. It helps, especially in crowds and lots of background noise. It's embedded in my skull, which takes the sound waves and moves them to my ear that can actually hear. It's an amazing device.
5: Now, Carrie, cochlear implants aren't new, but the number of patients getting them has risen about 10% every year. And an advocacy group for these implants estimates around 300,000 people have had the implants installed as of 2025. What innovations in cochlear implants have happened in the past 5 or 10 years, especially those that have made it to the exam rooms at the center where you work?
9: Sure. So in terms of innovations around cochlear implants, some of the reasons why we do cochlear implants has expanded. So just like the caller mentioned, a bone-anchored hearing can be a great option for somebody with single-sided deafness or somebody who has lost hearing in one side. We also now do cochlear implants for that type of hearing loss is now an option. And we're always kind of expanding kind of who is potentially eligible for cochlear implants. And we never let age be a restriction in terms of even for the oldest old cochlear implants, you know, is a really viable and important technology, including, you know, doing a cochlear implantation rather than under general anesthesia, under local anesthesia, things like that are all ways in which we're trying to get that technology into more people's hands.
5: Are there patients for whom a cochlear implant, it just wouldn't be beneficial? It wouldn't help their hearing loss?
9: Sure. It depends on what type of hearing loss. And for some individuals who are born with fairly rare but different types of reasons why they may have hearing loss may not benefit, but the vast majority, again, and from that big picture public health perspective, if you have, you know, a more severe to profound hearing loss, no longer benefiting from hearing aids, that's when we start to think about cochlear implants.
5: Well, there has been a broad effort in the past decade to make more hearing aid options available over the counter. That includes a law Congress passed in 2017. It required the Food and Drug Administration to allow the sale of over-the-counter hearing aids. The FDA implemented the rule in 2020, allowing people to buy hearing aids without a prescription or an evaluation by an audiologist. Jan, how much of an effect did that law have in terms of getting people hearing aids that alleviated their hearing loss?
10: Well, the good news is that there's a law and there are devices available. The less good news is there hasn't been tremendous uptake. Right now, about 6% of the devices, the hearing aids that are sold in the United States, are over the counter. In terms of what's available, though, it's been remarkable. So over-the-counter hearing aids are alive and well. They can be bought very simply. They can be, they are sold with a lot of support. And I can give you some resources for people who are interested in looking at hearing aids and comparing them. For example, HearAdvisor.com is a fabulous website started by an audiologist who wanted to give people information, objective information about hearing aids. Prescription hearing aids tend to be quite expensive, or they can be. Over-the-counter tend to be less expensive. And this is a very nice way to be able to compare your compare the devices and assess your options from a, you know, functional standpoint, but also from a budget standpoint.
5: Well, Jan, if you would share those resources with us, we'd love to share them on our website, the1a.org. Jeff, since genetic fixes for hearing loss are really the frontier of advancement in treatment, what are we seeing the FDA approve when it comes to gene therapies?
7: Well, for the first time ever, we now have an FDA approval for a gene therapy for genetic hearing loss. This occurred just this past April. And so this is for a gene, it's known as otoferlin. It's a small population that are affected by this particular genetic mutation. We think maybe 20,000 in the United States. But this is an exciting time because this is proof of principle that gene therapy for hearing loss can work. And so now the next question is, what genes do we go after? We know about 150 different genes that cause genetic hearing loss. And so we want to start working through that list and see which ones will be amenable to a gene therapy approach.
5: Well, we're here with Professor Jeffrey Holt of Boston Children's Hospital and Harvard Medical School. Also with us, Dr. Jan Bluestein of NYU's Grossman Medical School and Dr. Carrie Neiman of Johns Hopkins University School of Medicine. We got this email from one of you. Your email was part of the reason we did this show. You wrote, "I've had tinnitus for about 6 years. However, because I don't have hearing loss, not much can be done for me. Those with hearing loss can use hearing aids with adjustments to lower the tinnitus sounds. I've read there is a linear device that may eliminate tinnitus for some or lower the sounds for others. Are there any clinical trials for this condition?" Carrie, what can you tell us?
9: Yeah, so tinnitus or tinnitus is incredibly common, not as common as hearing loss. And it does often come hand in hand with hearing loss. And so for many individuals, just like the individual mentioned, hearing aids is really the first line. But there are more and more options out there. Some of the strongest evidence is behind things like cognitive behavioral therapy, really all approaches that help you not focus in on the sound as much. And the challenging thing about tinnitus or tinnitus is that it is a brain phenomenon. While it feels like it's coming from the ear, it is very much a brain phenomenon, which makes it so challenging both to study as well as advancements. But the linear device, in terms of neuromodulation, there are exciting, you know, forefronts there that hopefully more to come. But it is something that is common and certainly has impacts on everyday lives. But for those with hearing loss, the first step is often get that hearing checked and then check out options for amplification.
5: Well, the listener referred in that email to the Lanier device. The FDA approved that in 2023 as another treatment option for tinnitus or tinnitus. It uses sound and electrical stimulation of the tongue. I'm Jen White. You're listening to 1A. Here's another message we got from Carly in Illinois.
11: I found that I was having a lot of trouble hearing my children in the car, and I thought that it was the car, but three cars later, realized that it was still a problem, so I went to an
5: auditory stimulation of the tongue. I'm Jen White. You're listening to 1A. Here's another message.

0: They notify me that the sound level is too high, and even a few minutes at this level can cause hearing damage. That happens sometimes when I'm giving my kids a shower, or even when I'm drying my hands with like one of the air hand dryers. I've had that notify me about the sound level.
1: Carly, thanks for that message. Now, the FDA approved certain earbuds, like later models of Apple's AirPods, for use as hearing aids and a test for hearing loss. The FDA also has approved other devices and apps that fall under this new category of software as a medical device. Jan, how have those types of earbuds helped the accessibility and cost of getting a hearing aid for patients?
2: Yeah, I think for some people who own those devices, for example, the Apple Pro 2 and 3, I believe it is, the earbuds, you know, that's great. And I've definitely seen people who use those and really like them. They are not free, so there is a cost to those devices. And then, you know, there are various devices coming down the road, and Carrie can perhaps speak to these a bit better than I can. You know, the Apple glasses, things like that. Again, not cheap, but possible solutions. And then the OTC, the over-the-counter hearing aids are really fabulous development, and they put hearing aids in the financial reach of a larger segment of the population.
1: Well, we got this email from Carol who says, I think it's an absolute crime that hearing aids are not covered by Medicare. If you want traditional Medicare rather than Medicare Advantage, you are at the mercy of a few companies that have market control. I'm seeing options for phone apps. Can your guests suggest any phone app options? Carrie, any advice?
3: There are certainly some phone apps, but there's ways to rig your smartphone up to kind of give you some amplification and things like that. But really the thing that, just like we were talking about, there are many more kind of form factors out there. We've got like the traditional hearing aids, prescription hearing aids, they look, you know, but having, you know, hearing aid glasses or earbuds, you know, the Android platform is coming out with Samsung with their version of the AirPod Pros coming out. So those would be the first go-to for somebody if they aren't, haven't experienced amplification. I think that's really the beauty of the over-the-counter kind of move, is we get more diversity in the marketplace to try to meet more users' needs. The other thing that it does is it opens up doorways for new and different models of care in terms of, you know we won't have enough audiologists or ENTs to meet all of the needs of everyone out there. And we have done a particularly poor job of meeting the needs of many of our low-income individuals or communities that often face barriers to care. And so having more options in terms of models of care is an important advance that comes alongside over-the-counter here. Hearing aids.
1: Well, and Jeff, before we go to the break, I mean, research is expensive, and some of the accessing the CRISPR technology, that's not an inexpensive endeavor. Do you see the work you're doing as being, you know, more accessible to the general public in the long term, and what does that timeline look like?
4: Well, it's an important question you ask, and I'll point out the company that has the first FDA approval for genetic hearing loss gene therapy is Regeneron, and they decided to offer that for free to all their eligible patients. So that's a remarkable thing. I don't think they can continue at that rate, but in the future, I would imagine that the prices will eventually become coming down. Technologies usually begin at a high price and come down over time as it becomes more accessible and more available. So that would be the hope in the long run.
1: We're speaking to Professor Jeffrey Holt. He's a professor of otolaryngology at Boston Children's Hospital and Harvard Medical School. Dr. Carrie Niemann, a professor in the Department of Otolaryngology and Head and Neck Surgery at Johns Hopkins University School of Medicine. And Dr. Jan Bluestein, a professor of medicine and population health at NYU's Grossman School of Medicine. We'll be back with more from you and our guests in just a moment.

The following is a public service announcement provided by WBEZ. Tech Equity for All connects high school students who identify as female with opportunities in science and technology. They're hosting a free STEMposium with workshops on robotics, genetics, sustainability,

0: Billy, and more. That's Saturday, November 7th at the College of DuPage in Glen Ellen. More info at techequityforall.org. 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
1: On the next In the Loop, we'll hear from two of the three candidates running for lieutenant governor in Illinois. Democrat Christian Mitchell and Republican Aaron Del Mar will make the case for their ticket and their party in the midterm. That's tomorrow morning at 9 on 91.5 WBEZ.
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4: 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And from the estate of Joan B. Kroc, whose bequest serves as an enduring investment in the future of public radio, and seeks to help NPR produce programming that meets the highest standards of public service in journalism and cultural expression. And from the John D. and Catherine T. MacArthur Foundation, celebrating 45 years of recognizing extraordinarily creative individuals whose work defies boundaries. MacFound.org. 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
5: Back to our guests in a moment, but first a word about what's coming up tomorrow. On Friday, President Trump announced the U.S. will start importing diesel from Russia. It's the latest move by his administration to address high diesel prices that are hurting the bottom line for truckers, farmers, and ranchers. Diesel prices hit a record high of $6.53 a gallon in the U.S. last month. That's up from $3.68 a year ago, according to the AAA Motor Club. We want to hear from you. 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Tell us about it. Call 855-236-1A1A. Will the price of diesel influence your vote in November? We want to hear why. Again, 855-236-1212, and we'll share what you know tomorrow. Now let's get back to hearing loss and how treatment for hearing loss is changing. It's for our series In Good Health when we put your questions to the experts. We're here with Dr. Carrie Niemann, a professor in the Department of Otolaryngology and Head and Neck Surgery at Johns Hopkins University School of Medicine. She's also core faculty at the university's Cochlear Center for Hearing and Public Health. Also with us, Dr. Jan Bluestein, professor of medicine and population health at NYU's Grossman School of Medicine. She's also an advisor to the Hearing Loss Association of America, and she experiences hearing loss. And Professor Jeffrey Holt. He's a professor of otolaryngology at Boston Children's Hospital and Harvard Medical School. We're also hearing from you. Here's some advice from Andrea, who says they're a speech pathologist living in Florida.
6: With hearing loss, it is important to, when you're speaking with someone with hearing loss, to over-exaggerate your speech sounds so that they can read your lips. Make sure you're sitting with your face lit so people who are hard of hearing can read your lips. The important thing to remember when you're going out at night is that decibels over 85 decibels are too loud for anything that you're going to listen to for an hour or more. I like to think 85 to stay alive if you want your little delicate cilia in your ears to stay patent so you can hear well. DJs don't seem to care. Bands really don't seem to care. I wish we could have a public service announcement that bands really do not need to be above 85 decibels to sound great. And at 85 decibels, you can actually hear yourself.
5: Andrea, thanks for that message. There's still time to send in your questions. What do you want to know about how to access treatments for hearing loss? Email us at 1A@WAMU.org. We got this question from Karen in Vermont who asks, does having allergies and inflamed sinuses affect hearing? Carrie, can that have an effect?
7: Yeah, so if it's significant enough that it's blocking off the eustachian tube, which sits in the back of the nose and kind of shares that same lining as the sinuses, and the eustachian tube doesn't open as well, you can develop fluid behind the eardrum, and that certainly can be a cause for worse hearing that, you know, can be addressed by addressing kind of the health of the sinuses or a number of other options.
5: We also got this from Alicia, who writes, I have two sons who mysteriously began losing their hearing around age 13. When my second son developed the same phenomenon, we did genetic testing and discovered that they have Alport syndrome, which also includes kidney disease. It's been a very hard road accepting and dealing with their hearing loss and kidney disease. Alicia, thanks for that message. Jeff, as you're studying the genes that can cause hearing loss, are you seeing intersections with other conditions people may develop?
8: Yeah, that's an important question. There are multiple forms of hearing loss. Some of them just affect the ear. We call those non-syndromic, and there are others that affect the ear and some other bodily function. One of the more devastating ones, I think, is Usher syndrome, because it affects both ears and eyes. So patients often develop a hearing loss first and then a progressive vision loss. And we're trying to develop treatments for Usher syndrome in the lab right now.
5: And so, Carrie and Jan, I'm curious to hear from you, when someone presents with hearing loss, are there questions that doctors should ask beyond that you know, that could be related to other health conditions that they're dealing with? Jan?
9: I'll let Carrie take that one.
5: Carrie, go ahead.
7: A lot does depend on, I would say, just from my clinical practice, the age of the individual and the story in terms of what they've experienced. Do they have any family history? And it also depends on what kind of the hearing loss looks like on their audiogram or their hearing test. And so there's, you know, some of the overall genetic forms of hearing loss are relatively rare. But obviously, if somebody's coming in to see me, those are things that I'm thinking about in terms of, you know, other types of problems in terms of the kidney or the heart, always thinking about the vision. But those are often coming into play for somebody who may be a little bit younger, rather than, you know, somebody who may be in their 70s, 80s, has a hearing loss that looks very consistent with age-related hearing loss. At that end, we are then thinking about maybe not, you know, syndromes or genetics, but we're thinking about what are those other things that those older adults are coming in with in terms of vision changes or memory changes. And those are things that you have to be taking into account in terms of why it's important to move forward with doing something about one's hearing.
5: Now, you mentioned hearing tests and, you know, some wearable technology these days, like Apple Watches, also some Android apps. They track your sound exposure and tell you how many decibels you're hearing over time. Carrie, what do we know about the usefulness of that kind of reporting and really the reliability?
7: Yeah. So I would say, you know, step one as a public health intervention of saying yes, like for individuals to know where in their world both their kind of noise exposure is at, and then two, being able to know where you are in terms of your hearing status, in terms of some of the apps that are out there. Hearing Number is one app that we've developed at Bloomberg School of Public Health, is freely available on iOS and Android. So step one is having the power of information. We know from the WHO, they've been working very closely to help with device manufacturers. Can we put limiters? But can we at least get some of this tracking data out there? And just like the individual was commenting about 85 stay alive, we really don't want to exceed 80 decibels over 40 hours for adults, or kind of aiming for 60% of max volume. We know it matters to be able to have that information, but just how much is that actually changing people's behavior? Certainly more to come on that.
5: We also got this question from Beth, who says, please discuss if there are potential advancements in hearing aids to help with background noise. Please discuss about any medicine, perhaps, I think is what she meant, for hearing loss. Jan, can you tackle the hearing aid question? Are there new hearing aids coming out that can help perhaps dim some of that background noise that Beth is talking about?
9: Indeed, there are. And what do you know? They run on AI, right? They use AI in the device to separate the noise stream from the voice stream. Okay, so what you want to hear is separated by the device, or the voices are separated from the noise. There are several hearing aids out there now that do this. I've heard people say they're miraculous. Okay, so there is really quite a change. You can learn more about these hearing aids. Again, I'm a big advocate of HearAdvisor.com, which is a nonpartisan or a non, it's not a commercial site. It's an, you know, it's a site that is sort of like Consumer Reports, and it provides information specifically about these new AI-assisted hearing aids and the extent to which they actually do separate speech from noise. Mm.
10: And we should just mention, Jan, that you also consult for an AI hearing aid company called Fortell AI. What are you helping them better understand about hearing loss and how AI could play a role?
9: What am I helping them understand? Mm-hmm. I think I'm providing mostly the patient's perspective. I don't want to recommend Fortell. I don't want to say anything like that, but I find that more and more people in this field, manufacturers, audiologists, and so on, are interested in the facts, are interested in the science, and are interested in knowing, well, exactly what does work and what doesn't work. And that's a very promising development.
10: We're getting questions about cost. And Jeff, you know, when it comes to hearing loss that stems from a genetic cause, like a faulty gene, at this point, what are the barriers to getting someone with genetic hearing loss treated for it? For example, one of the new gene therapies you mentioned earlier.
8: Right. So gene therapies in general are quite expensive. A lot of that is due to the cost of the research and the development. Companies that are sponsoring these have to recover the money they've put into it. So price tags tend to be high. I think the question is, what is the value of hearing? Right? And what would be the value of restoring it for someone's lifetime? And so if you compare, say, the numbers of visits you would have to go to see the audiologist or to go for regular tune-ups on your hearing aids, comparing that over a lifetime to the cost of a gene therapy, they might be comparable. And again, I would hope over the long term, those costs would come down.
10: Mm. We got this from Dana, who says, I have hearing aids from my audiologist. I can barely afford this. How do lower cost discounts over the counter aids compare? I mean, Jan, when we're talking about the difference between a hearing aid that's been prescribed versus the over the counter option, are they comparable?
9: Good question. So the answer is sometimes, and it depends on the device. One of the issues is there's just such a huge, there are such a huge number of devices on the market, and it can be dizzying and kind of discouraging for people with hearing loss to try and figure out which one might work for them. Yes, there are over-the-counter devices that work very well. And the most, you know, there's a star over-the-counter device now on Ear Advisor, that costs $340 for a pair. Audiologists also can sell less costly devices. So they typically may offer a so-called premium hearing aid with all the bells and whistles. But if you ask, they may be able to offer you something that has maybe fewer bells and whistles, but works well. So there's a lot of choice out there, and a lot of, it's a big job to manage all these choices and expenses.
10: And again, we're going to share some resources on our website, v1a.org. We're talking to Dr. Jan Bluestein of NYU's Grossman Medical School, Professor Jeffrey Holt of Boston Children's Hospital and Harvard Medical School, and Dr. Carrie Niemann of Johns Hopkins University School of Medicine. We're hearing from you. Robert in Michigan writes, I encourage any veteran who is having hearing problems to visit their VA center. I received a quality hearing aid that I would have never been able to afford without the VA, and your hearing loss does not have to be service connected. Great tip there, Robert. I'm Jen White. You're listening to 1A. You know, the biggest population of people, as we've said, experiencing hearing loss is older adults. 10% of those over the age of 55 have hearing loss that qualifies as a disability, and that number goes up to more than half of adults over the age of 75. And as we've been hearing across the hour, cost is a concern for many patients. So the average cost of a prescription hearing aid is $1,700. Many people pay thousands more than that. Over-the-counter hearing aid prices, Jan, as you said, are less. They cost on average about $500, but there's still a significant range. And it's important to note that Medicare does not cover hearing aids or hearing exams. So Carrie, to what extent is covering the full cost of hearing aids the solution we ought to focus on if the goal is to get all patients with age-related hearing loss treated?
7: Yeah, so cost definitely needs to be part of the conversation. And the fact that we have now this, you know, move towards over-the-counter hearing aids to open up additional avenues, it isn't the only part of the discussion in terms of, we know from, you know, countries that have national health systems that provide hearing aids for free if you, you know, navigate through the system, that the uptake may be a little bit higher, but it's not that much higher than what we see in the United States. So we can't just stop at saying, even now we can't stop and say, oh, we've solved cost, we have over-the-counter hearing aids. Clearly we're not, you know, seeing it. Just like one of the individuals spoke about, kind of the communication strategies, all of the things about learning to live well with hearing loss are also important parts of that go alongside technology. So we need to start understanding hearing and your hearing health from very early, and being able to know, just like you know what your blood pressure is, and you can take appropriate action, knowing where you are in terms of your hearing health status and actually doing something about it, even when it's just, you know, a mild amount of hearing loss. You can use communication strategies. There's AirPod Pros, you know, different devices. So I think that part of the conversation is important to be having and not only around cost.
10: Well, we got this from Karen, who writes, seeing the isolation in my mother and other elderly relatives due to hearing loss, I am shocked how inadequate and troublesome the hearing aids are. We put people on the moon but can't provide effective hearing aids for millions of elderly people. It is ageism. And I really want to focus on the isolation part that Karen writes about there. I mean, if a person is experiencing hearing loss, especially a loss that isn't officially diagnosed, they might be resistant to getting treatment or worried about the cost. Jan, what advice would you give to them or to one of their loved ones to help them both understand the signs of hearing loss, but also pursue, you know, a diagnosis and treatment?
9: Yeah, that's kind of the crux of the matter. So there are two scenarios here. One was an older person who's isolated, and the other one is a person who's perhaps more still in the game. And in both cases, I think that the remedy or the approach is the same. And that is networking with other people who have hearing loss, talking to people who have gone through this, exploring the options. It takes energy to do that, but it pays off handsomely. So living with hearing loss is hard, and you should mine your social network for any tips you could find. There are terrific books about how to be a person with hearing loss. I can mention one, Here and Beyond, which Sherry Eberts and Gail Hannon wrote. Both Sherry and Gail have hearing loss. But how do you live this way, right? What do you do? What do you do if you can't understand your spouse when your spouse is talking? So those kinds of things are really delicate matters, important matters, and matters that need information, need people to understand that the problem is right there. With older people who are quite isolated, they really will probably need an advocate.
10: And we hopefully have armed you with some information that can help you be that advocate today. And we will also share additional resources on our website, the1a.org. That's Dr. Jan Bluestein. She's a professor of medicine and population health at NYU's Grossman School of Medicine and an advisor to the Hearing Loss Association of America. Dr. Carrie Niemann, professor in the Department of Otolaryngology and Head and Neck Surgery at Johns Hopkins University School of Medicine. And Professor Jeffrey Holt, a professor of otolaryngology at Boston Children's Hospital and Harvard Medical School. Thanks to you all. And we'd love to hear from you. What do you want us to cover next in our ongoing health series, In Good Health? Email us at 1a@wamu.org. Today's producer was Michael Falero. This program comes to you from WAMU, part of American University in Washington, distributed by NPR.
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10: Diesel prices in the U.S. hit a record high last month, averaging more than $6.50 per gallon. 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
12: Thanks for joining us tonight here at WBEZ. Here's a look at our forecast. We do have a chance of showers overnight. Then Wednesday, cloudy and cooler with rain chances till about noon, a high of 63. 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
14: Welcome to the newsroom from the BBC World Service. I'm Pete Ross. Elon Musk says the US may be behind Ukraine's reduced access to his company's Starlink internet network.
15: It's very possible that this was an explicit decision made to inhibit and throttle down the use of Starlink.
14: EU leaders are expected to announce tighter sanctions on Russia at a summit later in Albania.
16: This is the most corrupt government that our country has ever seen, and it needs to go as soon as possible.
14: Violent protests in the capital for a second night amid calls for the Prime Minister to resign. A photograph of an elephant carrying a dead calf wins a prestigious prize.
17: I felt almost like violating the privacy and the intimacy of this moment and of this elephant.
14: And
18: if it's not controlled, it can devastate marine environments and economies. It's also sometimes known as sea vomit because of its rather revolting orange slimy appearance.
14: The award-winning dog that sniffs out invasive sea creatures. All coming up after this.
19: BBC News with Moira Alderson. Elon Musk has suggested the Trump administration may be behind the impaired access of Ukrainian weapons to the Starlink internet network, affecting Kyiv's ability to intercept Russian attacks. The owner of SpaceX said any move to limit Ukraine's use of his company's military-grade satellite communications network Starshield was a decision by the US military and ultimately Donald Trump. Our North America editor Sarah Smith has this assessment.
20: We hear him thanking Vladimir Putin whilst at the same time saying he thinks Ukraine needs a new leader. In other words, Volodymyr Zelensky should step down. So although we have become quite accustomed to hearing President Trump being a bit more sympathetic towards Russia, I think it's becoming more and more obvious that he just better respects, better likes Vladimir Putin than he does Zelensky. But we haven't had any official confirmation that that's resulted in any action to change the defence relationship between the US and Ukraine in a way that would be detrimental to Ukraine's defence.
19: President Lula da Silva's governing party in Brazil says it will file a complaint against the US social media giant Meta with the Organization of American States, alleging interference with his re-election campaign. He'll face Senator Flavio Bolsonaro, an ally of President Trump, in an election runoff on the 25th of October, Tracy Bertram reports.
21: In recent days, President Lula's campaign has accused Meta of restricting and blocking his social media content on its platforms, Facebook, WhatsApp and Instagram. It says it was temporarily unable to post election campaign ads on Facebook in September. It also claims that prior to the first round of voting on October the 4th, Lula's profile suddenly disappeared from Instagram's search function. Meta's Brazil office has denied the claims, calling them simply false. Lula has previously claimed the US is trying to interfere in the election campaign to favour Mr. Bolsonaro.
19: Meanwhile, Brazil's Senate has approved a constitutional amendment to reduce the working week from 6 days to five. It also approved a reduction in working hours from 44 to 40 hours per week. It was a key promise by President Luiz Inácio Lula da Silva when he was elected for a third term in office. He's hoping it will give him momentum ahead of this month's runoff vote. Mass protests have taken place in cities across Colombia against policies of the new right-wing government. Marches organised by labour unions and social movements took place in the capital, Bogota, Cali, Bucaramanga, as well as Medellin, where this man was demonstrating.
0: Es el reclamo a que el pueblo tiene derecho a vivir mejor.
1: It is our demand that people have the right to live better, that there must be social justice, decent wages. That is what we are fighting for in the streets, and what the current president has clearly said he is going to wipe out, all those rights.
19: You're listening to the latest world news from the BBC. Japanese and South Korean stock markets have fallen in early trading following higher than expected inflation figures from the US and an interest rate hike. Japan's Nikkei slumped by 3.5%, with AI stocks suffering the biggest losses. Seoul's Kospi index fell by 6%, with tech shares sharply down. A new bridge that links China and North Korea has opened 12 years after it was built. China's foreign ministry says the new Yalu Bridge will further promote trade with North Korea, already its largest trading partner. It links China's northeastern border city of Dandong with Shinuiju. North Korea says it's test-fired two types of strategic cruise missile launched by submarine. State media reported that the launches into the East Sea were both a Navy training exercise and a test of its underwater combat systems. North Korea's carried out several missile launches from submarines in recent years, although it's not believed to have a modern missile-firing submarine in full operation. Such a capability would take its arsenal to a new level. And animal behaviourists have found that dogs, just like humans, connect sounds with shapes. Researchers in Italy have now conducted an experiment with pet dogs, as Thomas Becker reports.
22: According to the so-called Buba Kiki effect, humans intuitively associate the meta word Buba with round shapes and Kiki with spiky shapes. The experiment involved 70 dogs. They were led into a room with a round shape on one side and a spiky one on the other. When they heard the word Buba, a majority of canines looked at the round shape. When they heard Kiki, most concentrated their gaze on the spiky shape. It's unclear whether dogs simply pick up on human language, but a similar experiment was conducted with newborn chicks, suggesting deep evolutionary roots of the Buba Kiki effect.
19: That's the latest. BBC News.
14: You're listening to the newsroom from the BBC World Service with me, Pete Ross. Volodymyr Zelensky has accused Donald Trump of not acting on the right side of history. Speaking in a TV interview, the Ukrainian president said an apparent decision to curb access to Elon Musk's satellite communication system was a boon to Russia. Mr. Zelensky also said he felt betrayed by President Trump's deal with Vladimir Putin to buy millions of barrels of Russian diesel to try to reduce prices in the US. On Tuesday, Russian drones hit targets in the capital Kyiv without Ukraine being able to issue warnings to residents, leading to civilian deaths. The Ukrainian leader said it was clear that Elon Musk's satellite system, Starlink, had been, as he put it, altered in the dead of night. Mr. Zelensky, who was in the UK on Wednesday on a visit, made the comments to Piers Morgan on the YouTube show Uncensored. Joe Inwood reports.
23: Do you feel betrayed by what has been happening?
24: Really, yes.
25: President Zelensky made it clear that the US has limited intelligence sharing and that a vital communications system, Starlink, has been partly disabled.
23: Do you think he has deliberately turned the speed down on Starlink to damage it?
24: I'm sure that they knew what they did. Absolutely. Because it was 1 a.m., so 1 at night, Starlink was blocked.
25: Starlink, made by Elon Musk's SpaceX company, is a vital communication system used right across the Ukrainian military. Now, it uses a vast array of satellites to provide a signal that the Russians can't jam for ground forces, on the sea, and crucially for drones. Suddenly, anything moving at more than 100 miles an hour couldn't connect, and that meant the Ukraine's drones, which are vital for attacking and defending, were badly affected. A Kyiv apartment block struck in the middle of the night. Emergency services risking their lives. Ordinary people losing theirs.
26: We were at home when all of a sudden the windows just blew out. There was a flash of light and that was it. I immediately called my husband. He rushed home from work and it turned out there had been an attack.
25: Tonight, Elon Musk, who many have blamed for restricting Starlink, put out a statement saying any decision was not his, but made by the Department of Defense,
2: and ultimately, as so often, by President Trump.
14: Joe Inwood. Well, Ukraine's former defence minister, Mykhailo Fedorov, said on Wednesday evening that access to Starlink had been partially restored, but added that the next step should be to work on removing all speed restrictions on its military version, Starshield. For more on Elon Musk's response to all this, I spoke to our Washington correspondent, Ione Wells.
3: Elon Musk has essentially suggested that the US government, rather than his company, would be behind any kind of restrictions on the speed at which some of Ukraine's weapons can travel and stay connected to the internet. Elon Musk has essentially said that this would be something decided by the US military and ultimately, as a result, the President of the United States. He was also keen to differentiate between this battlefield communications system, which is known as Starshield, as opposed to the Starlink satellite system, which civilians use for connecting to the internet. Both are designed by his company, SpaceX, but Starlink, the one used by civilians, isn't allowed to be used for such offensive operations.
14: It sounds very much like Elon Musk is putting the ball in Washington's court then for this. Has there been any response from the Trump administration?
3: Not yet, but I think the reason he's keen to do that is this is a growing concern that Ukrainian officials have raised publicly and privately, that the US is essentially trying to disrupt some of their capabilities when it comes to both defending and offensive strikes towards Russia. President Trump yesterday, on Tuesday, said that the US had not stopped sharing intelligence with Ukraine. He said, we're helping them, we're sharing intel, we want the war to end, that the US was working with both Russia and Ukraine to try and achieve that. But then we had quite strong language both from President Zelensky himself, but also from Ukrainian officials briefing that essentially Americans had told their Ukrainian counterparts that the systems they used to detect Russian missile launches had failed due to bad weather, something which the Ukrainians didn't believe as an excuse. They thought the US was sort of playing with their system. And I think the repercussions of this, of why this matters, President Zelensky was pretty clear on Wednesday that hundreds of thousands of people have been left without power. Others have been killed in what was a big barrage of Russian ballistic missiles and drone attacks overnight, targeting some key infrastructure in Kyiv and in Kharkiv. And I think the concern is that if this is being disrupted by a failure to comply on the US's behalf, then that could have serious diplomatic consequences too between the two countries.
14: Is the timing of this significant? Because, of course, it comes just days after President Trump declared that energy ceasefire between Russia and Kyiv.
3: Yeah, that's right. And I think after that ceasefire was announced was when we suddenly saw quite a significant ballistic missile barrage, particularly aimed at the capital, Kyiv. And that's what's caused particular concern that despite that announcement from the US, Russian attacks seem to have intensified. And now Ukraine is sounding the alarm that despite what the US has been saying, they don't feel like their systems to detect attacks, but also essentially strike back, are working as well as they should be. But we have not heard much when it comes to sort of official on record statements from the US at this point in time about whether exactly they are choosing to limit certain communication systems, as both Elon Musk is now suggesting, but also Ukraine has certainly suggested.
14: Ione Wells in Washington. The war in Ukraine is set to dominate an EU summit in Brussels later today. European Union leaders are expected to promise to tighten sanctions on Russia and provide more support for Kyiv. Nick Beek reports from Brussels.
5: European leaders have been rallying round President Zelensky at a time when his relationship with Donald Trump is arguably at its most strained since their Oval Office clash last year. Italy's Giorgia Meloni, whose own rapport with Mr. Trump has deteriorated significantly, said the American diesel deal legitimised Moscow and would weaken sanctions already in place. EU leaders say they want fresh measures to diminish the Kremlin's war chest. But there have been accusations of hypocrisy, not least levelled at France, which successfully argued for the removal of a Russian-Uzbek billionaire from the EU sanctions list last month. A day later, a French national accused of spying in Azerbaijan was released from prison. The start of this quarterly meeting is supposed to focus on the EU's competitiveness in the global market and the bloc's longer-term budget. But it is Ukraine's and the continent's immediate security challenges that loom over the discussions.
14: Nick Beek in Brussels. It's been on hold for over a decade, but a four-lane road bridge between China and North Korea has finally opened with a joint ceremony. The new Yalu River Bridge signals improved relations and a renewed push to boost trade, despite Pyongyang's wariness of greater economic dependence on its powerful neighbour. But why now? I asked our Beijing correspondent, Stephen McDonnell.
4: Some would say it's all summed up in one word, which is Russia. Now, that might seem strange to many listeners, but if you look at China and its relationship with North Korea, now, officially, they say they're the best of friends, brothers, they fought side by side in the Korean War, and, you know, they're always sort of talking up their relationship, but in reality, it's been fraught with pressure for decades, partly because of North Korea's build-up of weapons, including nuclear weapons, with which China has opposed. But in recent times, North Korea has been getting closer to Russia and even sending North Korean troops into the meat grinder of that invasion of Ukraine. And so because of the war in Ukraine and the closeness of, increasing closeness of North Korea to Russia, well, China's thought, hang on a second, we need to ramp up our relations again with Pyongyang. And so I think what they've done is said, look, you know this bridge project? Let's get it finished. It's been sitting there for a decade. Time to finish it off, and at least it can be like a symbolic image, I guess, that relations are improving. And they probably are, to tell the truth.
14: And, okay, so three countries involved, but could a fourth also have something to do with it? What about the role of the US in all of this?
4: Well, the main role of the US, I guess, is that, again, you look at what does China get from its relationship with North Korea? It sees it as a country that destabilizes the region. It's annoyed with their kind of eccentric extreme policies. And yet, really, what China gets is a buffer state. It's a buffer state because if South and North Korea were to ever unite, and if it was to be dominated by the South, well, there's US troops in South Korea. China doesn't want them on the border, on its border. So it's got this fantastic buffer state at the moment. And so that's the role of the US. Basically, China puts up with an awful lot of nonsense from North Korea just to have that buffer to keep US troops away from its border.
14: And briefly, Stephen, North Korea's economic fortunes have been on the upturn recently. This can only add to that, I guess.
4: Yeah, so the bridge will mostly be used for freight. I don't think many people expect many passenger vehicles crossing that bridge. It's all about trade. Now, it wouldn't have been hard to improve North Korea's economy given how terrible it was. But yes, in recent times, people who've come out of that secretive state have said that economic conditions are improving, and it's partly because of trade between China, Russia and North Korea.
14: Stephen McDonnell in Beijing. You're listening to The Newsroom from the BBC World Service. A reminder of the main news. Elon Musk has suggested that the US government may be behind the impaired access of Ukrainian weapons to the Starlink internet network, affecting Kyiv's ability to intercept Russian attacks. Thousands of students have protested on the streets of Albania's capital, Tirana, for a second night running, demanding the resignation of the Prime Minister. The demonstrators are angry about what they say are poor university conditions, dire job prospects, and widespread corruption. The Interior Minister, Ervan Demo, described the rioting as malicious and said the law would not forget the disruptive frenzy. Here's our Global Affairs reporter, Paul Moss.
6: Cheers from the crowd as Albania's constitutional court building succumbs to a sustained onslaught. Pelted with rocks, its doors rammed open, and then the building set on fire. Police in riot gear advanced, but then at times appeared to retreat as a sea of protesters spread through the streets of central Tirana, tearing up paving stones to use as missiles, pausing at times to destroy bus stops, traffic lights. Anything appeared to be a target. This was the second night of rioting, but it marks an escalation of protests which began back in May. That was when a deal was announced with Donald Trump's daughter, Ivanka, and her husband, Jared Kushner, to build a hotel complex on what is currently a nature reserve. Claims that the deal lacked transparency have now broadened into more general anger at Albania's government.
16: We are here to protest against our most corrupt government ever, who is misusing and abusing our environment, our natural resources. This is the most corrupt government that our country has ever seen, and it needs to go as soon as possible.
7: This protest is not only for the students, it's all for the people of Albania. All the convicts, the people are very angry with this system. They need to change everything.
6: Police say they faced constant violence from the protesters, including attacks with Molotov cocktails, which have injured several officers. But a delegation from the European Union said it noted reports that police themselves had responded with excessive force. It called for restraint from all sides. So far, though, there's little sign of anyone heeding that appeal.
14: Paul Moss there. The acclaimed Irish author, Sally Rooney, has said she can no longer sell her books in Britain because of her support for the banned protest group Palestine Action. The UK government's ban has been widely criticised as a misuse of counter-terrorism legislation. Our arts correspondent, David Sillitoe, reports.
8: Normal people, beautiful world, conversations with friends, books that have brought huge critical acclaim and sales and made the Irish author Sally Rooney one of our best-known contemporary novelists. But her publisher, Faber, in full agreement with the writer, has now decided to suspend publishing in the UK. The reason? Sally Rooney's support for the direct action group Palestine Action. It was declared a proscribed organisation last year. A spokesperson for Faber said current legislation meant it could not pass on UK earnings to Sally Rooney, adding that to sell a writer's work and not be able to pass on earnings was an unconscionable situation for a publisher. Books already in stores will remain on sale, but Faber will not be printing further copies. There is also a question mark over the screening of TV adaptations of her work. The author says she's been advised that payments might be a breach of terrorism laws if it was known she was using the royalties to fund Palestine Action.
14: David Sillitoe. The World Athletics president says he hopes holding the 2029 World Championships in Nairobi will create a legacy for Africa. Sebastian Coe made the comments during a visit to the Kenyan capital. He said the country is making progress in its fight against doping. He also insisted that the gene testing system he introduced to regulate female competition, beginning with last year's World Championships in Tokyo, is working and remains critical to defend women's sport. Mr Coe spoke to Peter Mwanganji, beginning with that decision to choose Nairobi as a World Championship venue.
9: We always said that at the right time, in the right city, with the right structures, with the right government support, with the right funding in place, have that opportunity to build our sport to an even higher level in the continent. And the legacy behind it is important because it's a hard legacy of a new facility, but it's also the softer legacy, the human capital that you build up, because it's really important that countries are able to deliver those championships and more championships going forward.
10: What is your assessment of what needs to be done by Kenya between now and 2029?
9: A lot, but I would be saying that at this stage to any host city. Look, the World Championships is hugely important to world athletics. It's at this moment accounts for well over 90% of our revenues. And those revenues are critical because it allows us to build our development programs, our competition programs, new formats, innovation, certainly to fund as well as we possibly can our member federations. And a World Championships is complicated. You know, the 46 different disciplines, it's over 9 days, 2,000 athletes, and you want the kind of operational integration that gives every opportunity for the athlete to perform as well as they possibly can.
10: Last week, the president of the World Anti-Doping Agency, Vital Banker, was here, and he said that Kenya must demonstrate that it is clean for those world championships to be seen as credible. Now, since 2017, more than 140 Kenyan athletes have been suspended for doping. Given all of this and some criticism, how worried are you about the credibility of the 2029 World Championships?
9: Look, I'm always worrying about all issues related to integrity in our sport. When I became president, the first thing I did was to create the Athletics Integrity Unit. And at operational level, we work very, very closely with Kenya, and that's beginning to work. The challenge, of course, is the more tests you do and the greater levels of funding and the more sophisticated you become with the technology, the more you're probably going to catch. I think over the long haul, numbers starting to reduce. We've certainly seen it in track. There still remain some challenges in the road events.
10: Speaking of testing, another part of your legacy has been the introduction of the SRY gene testing for the female category. The new regulations have had a restrictive impact on the ability of certain African athletes to compete. Now, I wonder how happy you are with the impact of those regulations, and do you believe that they have done the job that they were supposed to do?
9: The implementation of SRY testing is absolutely critical that we defend, and we defend properly, women's sport. Our women, our box office. You know, in Kenya, athletes like Faith Kipyegon can't walk through city centres in Europe without people wanting to take photographs. They're very big, big figures. And the SRY testing was there to make sure that we are able to uphold female eligibility, that we can be absolutely clear about that demarcation. And also, none of those policies were implemented with anything in mind other than giving some certainty and the foundations of that integrity in all of our six continents. The test is done, it's ripped up, the same athlete's never going to be asked to do that again.
14: The president of World Athletics, Sebastian Coe, speaking to Peter Mwanganji. Now, a bumblebee landing on a flower, storks collecting material for a nest, an octopus peeking from behind kelp. Those are just some of the winning entries from the Wildlife Photographer of the Year competition. The top prize went to a black and white shot of a female elephant carrying a dead calf, its leg wedged between her tusk and trunk. Federico Veronosi told us how he took the photo after spotting an unusual trail of drag marks in Namibia's Huab River Valley.
11: We had seen the elephants, the same family, the night before. Then the next morning, we came across this scene by after following the tracks in the dry riverbed. So it's not something you prepare for. I grabbed the camera quite rapidly, but actually the situation carried on for quite a long time. She kept the baby with her for the whole morning. So I took these few images, and then I realized, oh my God, this is so intimate and so personal. And I felt almost like, you know, violating the privacy and the intimacy of this moment and of this elephant. But eventually I realized how important it was for this story to be told. And it's extremely fascinating behavior, not frequently seen, which reveals an incredible depth of feelings and emotions that go through this elephant. I initially thought I was seeing the mother of the dead baby, but eventually speaking to the researchers, we realized that this was actually not the mother, but this is a female elephant who had a miscarriage a couple of years before. And ever since then, she has been actively looking to pick up and carry with her the babies of all the dead babies, if there were any, also from other females. So it's quite a fascinating and complex behavior. There's still a lot of people who don't consider animals sentient creatures. They tend to abuse them, consider them totally expendable resources, whereas they're actually, this image shows how deeply connected we can be and how similar our emotions can be with theirs.
14: That was Wildlife Photographer of the Year, Federico Veronesi. And if you'd like to see his award-winning photograph, as well as some of the other pictures we've mentioned, you can head to our website, bbc.com/news. Now, from Photographer of the Year to Animal of the Year, a dog that sniffs out invasive sea creatures that damage marine ecosystems has been recognised for her work by a UK charity. Here's our science correspondent, Victoria Gill.
26: Ia, the marine ecology Labrador, and her owner work at low tide on the west coast of Scotland. They're searching, or where skiers concerned, sniffing for a creature called the carpet sea squirt. It's an invasive species that can smother native wildlife. If it's not controlled, it can devastate marine environments and economies. It's also sometimes known as sea vomit because of its rather revolting orange slimy appearance. Skia's just been named Animal of the Year for poking her very sensitive nose under the seaweed and searching for the species-specific scent of the carpet sea squirt. She's trained to freeze and stare when she finds it.
12: Good girl!
26: While the six-year-old black lab is oblivious to her reward, all this marine conservation work, for her, is just a game on the beach.
14: Victoria Gill there. And if you'd like to see pictures of the dog playing on the beach and more on that story, you can also visit our website. You've been listening to the newsroom from the BBC World Service with me, Pete Ross. A reminder of the main news, Brazil's Senate has reduced the working week from 6 days to five. 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
15: This is the BBC World Service, and coming up after the news, the global story. In Delhi, police have detained thousands of young Indians calling for electoral reform. They're part of the so-called cockroach movement, a grassroots campaign that started off as a meme but has become a serious challenge for Prime Minister Narendra Modi. What will they do next, and how could they reshape the country? Join me, Tristan Redman, in 2 minutes.
14: BBC News with Pete Ross. Elon Musk has suggested the Trump administration may be behind the restrictions on Ukraine's access to his company's military-grade satellite communications network. The limits, which have been partially lifted, have disrupted Ukraine's ability to control drones and operate air defences. Ukraine's President Volodymyr Zelensky has said he feels betrayed by Donald Trump after the US president recently lifted sanctions on Russian diesel and announced an energy ceasefire, which Moscow has ignored. Romania says a commercial ship anchored off its Black Sea coast caught fire late on Wednesday. The defence minister said an investigation was underway into whether the vessel was struck by a drone. Brazil's Senate has reduced the working week from 6 days to five. The reform was a key election promise of President Lula da Silva. It comes days ahead of this month's presidential runoff vote. Mass protests have taken place in cities across Colombia against the new right-wing government's policies. Marches took place in the capital Bogota, as well as Medellin, Cali and Bucaramanga. Stock markets in Asia have fallen in early trading. Japan's Nikkei slumped by 3.5%, with AI stocks suffering the biggest losses. Seoul's Kospi index fell by 6%, with tech shares sharply down. North Korea says it's tested two types of strategic cruise missile launched by submarine. State media reported that the launches were a test of Navy capabilities and reliability of deterrence. A new bridge that links China and North Korea has opened 12 years after it was built. China's foreign ministry said the new Yalu Bridge will further promote trade with its neighbour. Animal behaviourists have found that dogs, just like humans, connect sounds with shapes. According to the so-called Buba Kiki effect, humans intuitively associate the made-up word Buba with round shapes and Kiki with spiky shapes. An experiment in Italy has shown dogs have the same response. BBC News.
15: India is vast. It's the world's largest country by population, with almost 1.5 billion people. And Prime Minister Narendra Modi has been near on unassailable as its head of government for more than a decade. But what if his hold on power weren't as strong as we think? Over the last few months, the so-called cockroaches, a rare grassroots movement of young people, has raised that possibility. You may have heard of the cockroaches back in June and July. Well, now they're back. From the BBC, I'm Tristan Redman in London. Welcome to The Global Story. Today on the show, could the cockroach movement bring down Modi? And why unrest in the largest democracy on earth could create global shockwaves.
0: I'm Azadeh Mashiri. I'm the BBC's South Asia correspondent. I've been in the region for a few years now. And this year, the last few months, I've been focusing on the rise of this Gen Z movement in India that has taken many people here by surprise. And it has a very unusual name. It's the Cockroach Janata Party. And this last week has been something that many people here by surprise. And it has a very unusual name. It's the Cockroach Janata Party. And this last week has been something.

0: Voters are all demanding the resignation of the chief election commissioner, Gyanish Kumar. And that's because there was this controversial revision of electoral rolls that meant 130 million names were written off. And while the government, the BJP government and the election commission insist that this exercise needs to take place every few years, that it's to remove duplicate or ineligible entries, that hasn't stopped the main opposition from criticizing it with allegations of voter manipulation, which is something that the government really denies. And the Cockroach Junta Party have gotten involved and they've taken up this cause as well. This issue has cut to the core for Indians of the credibility of their democracy, of whether India truly does have free and fair elections. And if you ask the government, of course India does, but that hasn't convinced the protesters who've been coming out on the streets.
1: We are the youth and we have to support our young generation.
2: We are suffering. The youth is suffering. The students are suffering. The people of India are suffering right now. Education is the basic right.
0: So the Cockroach Junta Party announced that they were going to hold their first major protest in the capital since the last ones in the summer that led to the resignation of the education minister. Our team turned up in central Delhi early in the morning, and already there were huge security precautions in place. There were thousands of police and paramilitary personnel deployed. There were these big yellow metal barricades around the designated protest sites. Speakers were blaring this warning that there was a ban on gatherings of five or more people in central Delhi. And there were dozens of metro stations that had been shut. And when we got there, you could see there were some protesters that had started to gather. But one by one, they were being taken by the paramilitary and loaded up onto these police buses. And some were super defiant when that was happening. And as the buses were driving away, you could literally hear them slamming on the windows, you know, yelling, some of them slogans, some of them anti-government slogans, others just saying, let me out. So it was incredibly jarring. And in the middle of all of that, suddenly news comes out that Abhijit Dibke, the founder of the Cockroach Junta Party, one of the most well-known faces when it comes to this movement, has been detained. Now, data and internet was heavily restricted. It was really hard to get any content or to contact people when you were in central Delhi. But eventually, once we got to see the video...
3: Nice to know you all. You can see where the nation is heading. They are here to arrest us directly from the flight. This is dictatorship.
0: You literally can see a line of police officers boarding the plane because Abhijit Dibke and other senior leaders of the Cockroach Junta Party had just landed around 10 a.m. at Delhi Airport. The police turn up and they immediately know what's about to happen. Abhijit Dibke stands up and you can see him yelling at a police officer saying, I'm not afraid of you.
3: We are not afraid of you. Karlo arrest.
0: But there's nothing he can do. In India, you can detain people on what they call a preventative detention. It's to stop them from committing crimes in the future. It's sort of like Minority Report, and it's completely legal. And so he, Sourav Das and Ashutosh Ranka, two of the other big faces of this movement, are escorted off the plane. So when I heard that news, I immediately grabbed my microphone and I ran up to a group of protesters who still hadn't been detained and gave them the news, asked for their reaction.
4: Protesting is a democratic right. I don't think we have that anymore. And even speaking up, raising voice against this government, or even doing even this protest, it's not allowed. I mean, why do you have to detain people when they are protesting peacefully?
5: We were wanting some leadership to be here, definitely. We're still holding ground, and eventually they'll be released. It's only detention. And for the last week, we've been seeing they're coming every day. So if today also they managed to stop us, can come tomorrow again.
0: And to be honest, I was quite surprised because I expected there to be maybe a bit of a revolt, hearing that this man that had led this movement had just been detained by the police. But they suddenly looked at me and one of them said, well, a lot of us are being detained. He's not the only one.

0: How many people were detained of the demonstrators?
1: Thousands. If you look at media reports in India, they say 7,000. The Cockroach Junta Party is alleging there were far more. And Tristan and I was there. Every few minutes, someone was being loaded into a bus.
2: Watch out, there's another one coming.
3: Protesters taken to stadiums, turned into detention centres. Again and again.
0: Well, who are the Cockroach Movement Azadeh? And who is this guy Dipke, who's their leader who was arrested on the plane?
1: Yeah, it's a bizarre name, isn't it? If you were going to have a movement, why are you choosing the lowly cockroach? When I spoke to him the first time in May, when he made that Instagram account and everyone just saw all the memes take over Instagram, I asked him that very question. And he said, listen, I didn't expect this to become such a huge movement. I'm going to be honest, it was a joke.
4: This was not planned, right? We just meant to do a banter. It was a small Twitter banter, but somehow the young population, the Gen Z's, really resonated with it.
1: And it all started because the Chief Justice of India's Supreme Court had made some comments that went viral, referring to young people who are unemployed, who are leaning towards jobs in social media. And sorry, Tristan, he also said journalism, that they are, you know, cockroaches. It infuriated people here. Like, it really, really upset them. And that's because there are such high unemployment rates in India. It's 29%, more than 29% for graduates. And that, for context, is 9 times higher than those who've never even attended school in India. So a lot of people who do not have jobs, who are frustrated, who feel like there's inequality, like they don't have the same opportunities as everyone else. And so then to see the Chief Justice, though he says his remarks were taken out of context, for him to then call them cockroaches, it immediately triggered a huge online reaction. Abhijit was a student in Boston at the time, saw the reaction, suddenly published this one tweet that said, what if all the cockroaches banded together? I might have gotten the words wrong on that, but it was something along those lines. And it went viral. It was the birth of this huge movement. Abhijit is as famous as, you know, movie stars and cricketers now. You know, it's unheard of to become that famous so quickly in India, certainly in politics. And he was a Boston University student. He was living in Boston at the time. And he decided that this was suddenly an opportunity for the Cockroach Junta Party as a movement to represent Gen Z Indians who have been dissatisfied for quite some time. And so he took up a specific issue, which was exam leaks. That is something that's gone on for a long time here in India. But there was the leak of a national exam that really frustrated people here because it's a national exam for medical colleges, and families, poorer ones, will even pour all their savings into this to try and give their children a better life. And the idea that the exam had gotten leaked and perhaps others had benefited from that and it wasn't a fair system went to the heart of young people's frustrations.
0: Is the suggestion in India that the exam leaks that you're referring to were benefiting somehow people who were well-connected or in the upper echelons of society? What's the actual complaint there?
1: No, you're completely right. That is the allegation. It's exactly that. It's that these exams, and again, there are multiple cases of this, would be leaked sometimes through WhatsApp groups. And the suspicion, the allegation, was that it was specifically for people who were well-connected. And so if you're looking at a young population, a very large one, as we mentioned, that suddenly is struggling to find opportunities, and then suddenly realizing that maybe the odds are stacked against them for a reason, it infuriated them. And while all of these allegations often need to be investigated, Prime Minister Narendra Modi himself, in the face of these large protests this summer, accepted that there needed to be fast-track courts. He had a bunch of measures trying to appease them. He said there would be harsher punishments for anyone involved in leaking. There'd be investigations of past exam leaks. There's no denying here that something has gone wrong, and it tapped into the anger for these Gen Z protesters. And so it lasted weeks, more than a month of protests. And that's partly why there was this security crackdown this time around. Because what we saw, and I spent weeks there at this one protest venue, Jantar Mantar, was a village. People were sleeping there. People were showering there. Abhijit would sleep there a lot of the time. There were doctors that had traveled from out of state and had set up these stands where they were handing out medicine and medical care. There were tea stalls, and it became a real community. And that was a huge problem for the government, because they didn't know how to make these protests stop.
0: Is this in Delhi, Azadeh?
1: Central Delhi. It's in Central Delhi.
0: So there's a real feeling that it's been present in the capital, the seat of government.
1: Yes, that protest site is near the seat of power. It's near Parliament, and it has been for some years the authorized protest venue. But these protests were banned. They had one day permission. They stayed for more than a month, and they were at the time demanding the education minister's resignation, and they got it after a month. They got this rare capitulation from one of the most formidable politicians in India's history, Narendra Modi, and the education minister had to resign. And so it was an earthquake here. The idea that that Narendra Modi had to make this huge concession to the youth. And I think that's what makes this moment so difficult to contain, because these young people found a voice. They realize they have some power. But then where does that end? And what police and the government have said is they can't just allow protests to last forever. And if Gyanesh Kumar resigns, the implications would be far bigger than if it's the education minister, because it would represent the idea of free and fair elections.

0: All right, so there's been an ebb and a flow of the protests since you were covering that initial set piece in June and July. Was the ebb of that initial bout of protest because of the concessions by the government? Because the protests then went quiet for a bit. What caused that exactly?
1: Victory. The education minister resigned. And so the cause, in some ways, the major demand had been met. And I think it was a really big moment for the Cockroach Junta Party to figure out who they wanted to be. Do you become a political party or do you just remain this sort of pressure group? They ended up going with the latter. And so they had to sort of recalibrate. And so they started focusing on smaller issues, fixing the schools. Abhijit started traveling to different areas. And he himself, I've spoken to him multiple times, and he said he was expecting to just live in Boston maybe for the rest of his life. This wasn't what he had in the cards for himself. And suddenly he's the leader of this huge movement in India, target number, not necessarily number one, but a big target for the BJP government, who were painting him as this anti-social element, as they put it. So his life completely changed overnight, mm-hmm. and then became quite a risk in the years ahead, because in India, while the government says that they do not conduct any activities in terms of reprisals of political opponents, that they're not involved in those sorts of activities, there is a National Security Act that allows you to arrest people without charges, without trials. Abhijit had been warned by his lawyer about that, and yet he still took that risk. But now they need to figure out what to do in the face of a security crackdown that this weekend was effective, didn't allow the protests to really gain momentum. So it's a challenge. And also, the BJP party, they are election winners. There is a huge amount of support for them, it has to be said. And despite all of these accusations of voter roll manipulation, in general, no one is really questioning that Narendra Modi is an election winner. The three consecutive terms, even if in 2024, the last election, he didn't win an outright majority, his party didn't win an outright majority, he's still an unprecedented politician. And so it's no mean feat to suddenly take up any cause against him.
0: What are Abhijit and the other leaders of the Cockroach movement doing that has kind of resonated with so many young people?
1: The social media game that they have is a huge part of it. And it was only because of their movement that we really realized that Narendra Modi, he's maybe lost touch with the youth. Throughout the protests in the summer, Narendra Modi never addressed the protests. He never addressed the protesters until one point. It was the final week, and he put out a selfie video.
2: Friends, main janta hoon ki paper leak ye koi mamooli vishay nahi hai.
1: He thought that this might finally appeal to them, and that he could reach out to them like he's used to reaching out to voters. That video got absolutely pilloried. I mean, it was
0: why?
1: Well, imagine your grandfather picks up a phone and tries to send you a selfie video for the first time. It's a little awkward. The camera angle was kind of bizarre, maybe a little too close to the face. It started friends, and that has become a meme. All the Gen Z Indians started putting in their own videos in response, just going friends with their videos really up close.
2: Friends.
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8: Friends.
1: And I think it was a real reality check for Narendra Modi, a man who is used to connecting to people in a way that no one else ever has. Even when he was campaigning back in the day, he was known as the modern high-tech guy. He had 3D holograms on stages at rallies. He would connect to people at chai stalls, tea stalls with video links and start chatting to voters. And then suddenly he's the person who doesn't really know how to reach out to the youth and use Instagram as effectively. It's a real reversal.
0: Yeah, I mean, he is a political survivor, isn't he? He's been in power for for more than a decade. And as you say, like he cut his teeth on the idea that he had a particular connection with voters, with young people. Is there a sense now in India that he might be losing that magic touch which worked for him in the past?
1: Yeah, magic is completely the right way to put it, because it did feel like magic. He seemed untouchable. And Modi is the brand. He is the BJP. Every poster has his face. And, you know, that's been shattered. That image has completely been shattered by this. And it's partly because this is the future of India. This is the youth of India that is rising up.
0: Is it legal for Modi and his government to intervene in the way that they have done to actually stop protests? Like, what's the justification that they're giving for standing in the way of the movement?
1: Yeah, that's a really good question, because I do think that the Supreme Court is trying to figure that out as well. But what we do know is that in India, you need permission to protest. And it's you can't just rock up, you know, a group of hundreds of people and just start chanting anti-government slogans. It's just not legal here. You have to apply for permission. Here in the capital, you have to apply to the Delhi police. And the Cockroach Janata Party did apply. You know, they'd been telegraphing on social media that this protest was going to take place for some time, but they applied officially 3 days before the protest. The response that the Delhi police gave is that typically you need to apply 10 days ahead of time. They also said they have to take into account what happened in the summer, that they gave permission for 1 day and it lasted a month, and that they can't just shut down the capital every single time the Cockroach Janata Party wants to protest. Now, it's true that guideline does exist, but permission has been granted in other cases in less time. And on top of that, there had been this heavy security presence, paramilitary barricades in place for about a week. So it isn't like they really had to level anything up here either. And that is why after the events of this weekend, there was a rebuke from the UN Human Rights Office. They said it's, you know, incumbent upon the authorities to ensure the right to peaceful assembly. They called some of the detentions arbitrary. And you can imagine the reaction from the Ministry of Foreign Affairs here was not happy. They put out a video statement saying that the UN was meddling in the internal affairs of India and that all their decisions were in the interest of law and order. But I do think that some of the reaction by the UN, by the Supreme Court, it may be why when the opposition, the main opposition, organized a massive rally and marched towards the Supreme Court on Monday. That went ahead without the same kind of security crackdown. There was not a patch of ground that wasn't covered by protesters, tens of thousands of people there, because cracking down on a group that you're calling an antisocial element, those are the words they use, that's one thing. But then if you're cracking down on the main opposition in quite the same way, even though the opposition leader Rahul Gandhi has been briefly detained before, it's not quite the same.
0: As you touched on earlier, 50% of Indians, right, are under the age of 25. That's more than 700 million people. I mean, that's just a huge number of under 25-year-olds. Narendra Modi, by contrast, is not under 25. He's in his mid-70s. He's 76. How important is that age disparity in all of this? Like, what direction is India moving in?
1: It's huge, and it's what a lot of the young Indians you speak to will say. They say, he doesn't understand us. He doesn't understand our generation. There was this one moment after the protests in the summer where a video went viral of Saurabh Das, one of the main leaders, partying in a hotel room, celebrating the resignation with a champagne bottle. And all the BJP supporters online and politicians tried to attack this. And these guys just said, you don't get it. This is what Gen Z do. We celebrate. And so they're struggling to understand how they can sort of pierce that mold. And I do think you have a new generation that essentially is growing up and saying what worked for their parents and their grandparents, the kind of support and admiration they had for Narendra Modi, it's not being passed down to this younger generation. Some of that is because of the direction of India, the fact that freedom of press has become more restricted. The politics, as we discussed, have become more divisive. Young people are frustrated by some of that. And obviously, when it comes to the economy, to AI, to the job market becoming so difficult, having a huge population with few jobs, it's going to create so much anger. And you've been covering this, you know, much more than I have in terms of the global crisis we've got going on right now, the impact of the war in the Middle East, the recessions that could happen in various countries. It's a really precarious time, and this young generation is worried.
0: You know, as journalists, as a day, we're always paying attention particularly to protest movements that are led by young people. Why should the world be paying attention right now to what's happening in India?
1: India still has elections. And so I think the question isn't so much, will there be, you know, a huge revolution that will upend the democratic way of functioning here, the electoral system here in India. But it is a big change that is happening. You know, we always refer to it as the world's largest democracy. So what's the future of the world's largest democracy? Are some of those big pillars, democratic values, are they in question now? The right to protest, free and fair elections. These are things that are being questioned. And so our whole image of India could change in the next few years. But that's something the BJP government insists doesn't need to happen, shouldn't happen. And they are very proud of their constitution. They are proud of their identity as a democracy. And so it is a battle for the identity of India as well.
0: Azadeh, thank you so much for explaining all of this to us. It's been fascinating.
1: Total pleasure.
0: That was Azadeh Moshiri, the BBC's South Asia correspondent. And if you enjoyed today's episode, you can subscribe to our show as a podcast. We're available on bbc.com, BBC Sounds, or wherever you listen. And that's it from us for today. We'll be back again tomorrow. See you then. Cheerio.
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6: Hello and welcome to Newsday on the BBC World Service with Anne Soy in Nairobi and James Copnell here in London.
7: Ukraine's President Volodymyr Zelensky has said that he feels betrayed by Donald Trump after the lifting of sanctions on Russian diesel. This comes as Ukrainians prepare for another harsh winter in the midst of the ongoing war. We'll speak to two Ukrainian women in different parts of the country.
6: Student protesters in Albania have set the education ministry building alight and attacked other government buildings. The country still in the grips of a months-long protest movement. We'll hear from a leading Albanian political commentator.
7: And a long-awaited bridge between China and North Korea has opened in what is being seen as a sign of the closeness between Beijing and Pyongyang. We'll find out more from our China correspondent after this latest bulletin of World News.
6: BBC
8: BBC News with Moira Alderson. Elon Musk has suggested that the Trump administration may be behind the impaired access of Ukrainian weapons to the SpaceX internet network, affecting Kyiv's ability to intercept Russian attacks. The billionaire said any move to limit Ukraine's use of his company's military-grade satellite communications network Starshield was a decision by the US military and ultimately Donald Trump. Here's our North America editor, Sarah Smith.
9: Basically, he is saying, if it is true that restrictions have been put on Starshield, although it was built by his company SpaceX, he's not the one that controls that. That would be down to the US government, who have not said anything about whether they have changed the settings on the Starshield or whether they have stopped sharing intelligence with Ukraine. In fact, President Trump was asked specifically about that yesterday. He said no, they hadn't stopped any intelligence sharing or done anything else that might hamper Ukraine's defence.
8: Brazil's Senate has reduced the working week from 6 days to five, fulfilling a promise by President Lula just days before he takes part in the runoff for the presidential election. Warren Bull reports.
10: This reform amends Brazil's constitution and includes a reduction in working hours from 44 to 40 hours per week. 75 senators voted in favour, with only one against. It was a key promise by Luiz Inácio Lula da Silva, a former union leader, when he was elected in 2022, and is one of the only substantial achievements of his third term in office. He's hoping it will give him momentum ahead of this month's runoff presidential vote against the right-wing senator, Flavio Bolsonaro. He voted in favour of the measure after initially opposing it.
8: Meanwhile, President Lula's governing party says it will file a complaint against Meta with the Organization of American States, alleging interference with his re-election campaign. It's accused the US tech giant of restricting and blocking Mr. Lula's social media content on Facebook, WhatsApp and Instagram. Meta denies this. A new bridge that links China and North Korea has opened 12 years after it was built. China's foreign ministry said the new Yalu Bridge will further promote trade with North Korea. From Beijing, here's Stephen McDonnell.
11: It's an indicator of improved relations. The bridge was finished a long time ago, but the North Koreans never put the customs facilities and connecting roads in what was then seen as a sign of frosty relations between the two, which has lasted a long time. There are many reasons for that, including China's opposition to North Korea developing nuclear weapons. But following Xi Jinping's visit and following, you know, the various meetings between these leaders, and also following China's effort to counter the increased closeness between North Korea and Russia, we have this bridge now completed and up and running.
8: BBC News. Mass protests have taken place in cities across Colombia against policies of the new right-wing government. Marches organised by labour unions and social movements took place in the capital, Bogotá, as well as Cali, Bucaramanga and Medellín, where this man was demonstrating.
12: Es el reclamo a que el pueblo tiene derecho a vivir mejor.
13: It is our demand that people have the right to live better, that there must be social justice, decent wages. That is what we are fighting for in the streets, and what the current president has clearly said he is going to wipe out, all those rights.
8: Japanese and South Korean stock markets have fallen in early trading following higher-than-expected inflation figures from the United States and an interest rate hike. Japan's Nikkei slumped by 3.5%, with AI stocks suffering the biggest losses. Seoul's Kospi Index fell by 6%, with tech shares sharply down. North Korea says it's test-fired two types of strategic cruise missiles launched by submarine. State media reported that the launches into the East Sea were both a Navy training exercise and a test of its underwater combat systems. North Korea has carried out several missile launches from submarines in recent years, although it's not believed to have a modern missile-firing submarine in full operation. Such a capability would take its arsenal to a new level. And animal behaviourists have found that dogs, just like humans, connect sounds with shapes. According to the so-called Buba Kiki effect, humans intuitively associate the made-up word Buba with round shapes and Kiki with spiky shapes. Researchers in Italy have now conducted an experiment with 70 pet dogs, showing them a round shape on one side of a room and a spiky one on the other. When they heard the word Buba, a majority of the canines looked at the round shape. When they heard Kiki, most concentrated on the spiky shape. BBC News.
6: Thank you for that news. Hello and welcome to Newsday on the BBC World Service with Anne Soy in Nairobi and James Copnall in London.
7: On the programme today, we have stories on the life as it is now in Ukraine as Russian attacks intensify, protests in Albania. And what does a new bridge between China and North Korea reveal about the relationship between the two countries?
6: You can send us your thoughts on anything you hear. Our number, which works for WhatsApp and text messages, is +44 77 86 20 50 85.
7: Elon Musk has suggested that the US government may be behind restrictions on Ukrainian access to his company's military-grade satellite communications network, Starshield. This is a vital tool allowing the Ukrainian military to guide drones to Russian targets and also protect its own skies. And in recent hours, President Volodymyr Zelensky has said that he feels personally betrayed by Donald Trump after the US president recently lifted sanctions on Russian diesel and announced an energy ceasefire, which Russia has so far ignored. In an interview with the chat show host Piers Morgan during a visit to London, Mr. Zelensky said it seemed Kyiv was losing long-term support from the US in its war with Russia.
14: It's a pity that we are losing strong partner. It's not about business for us. It's just our life. And this is our country. It's our body. So our home, our children. That's why it's painful. When President Trump chooses one side, not our side, but we are okay that he's in the middle. But if you're in the middle, you have to stay in the middle.
6: The latest news may well be worrying to many Ukrainians as winter approaches and Russian attacks on Ukrainian energy infrastructure continue. So, let's find out more about what life in Ukraine is like at the moment. We can speak now to Nina Dobrunova in the city of Kharkiv. She's the head of the Homeowners Association, where she helps manage and protect residential buildings amid Russia's ongoing attacks. And we're also joined by Tatiana Kagetina in the port city of Odessa. She works in an export business and spoke to us earlier this year about how she was heating up bricks to keep warm. Nina, perhaps I can start with you. Kharkiv has been under attack in recent days. What has that been like?
15: Good morning. It's been really tough latest days, especially in the city center, because Russia started attacking us with a new type of missiles that they produce in large amounts. So now they can hit like random buildings, and of course they focus on all that related to electricity, heating, water supply, and also supermarkets, gas stations. So basically, they try to make the life in the city impossible. And
6: is that how it feels? Does it feel impossible right now?
15: It became more difficult, so now it's more dangerous to go on the gas station, for example, and go to the supermarket, especially big malls, is also like something that I avoid just because I know they will target it for sure. We just don't know when. It's not that we are completely cut off some services. So, like, there is no issues with electricity in Kharkiv for now because we were well prepared. We don't know how long it will last. Maybe at some point we will start to have some issues, but so far so good. With products, yes, sometimes there are some shortage of products, but not something disastrous. But they try to make it worse and worse. So far they failed.
6: Tatiana, how do things feel in Odessa?
16: Good morning, Great Britain. It's almost the same. While I was listening to Nina, I think that people in Great Britain definitely understand us, because if we come back to the history, how fascist Germany bombed London, it was the same strategy. So Putin wants to make life in Ukraine so miserable and to scare people, civilians. This is the main. That's why they hit, 3 days ago, I think they hit a huge internet provider, and maybe for a couple of hours, we didn't have any kind of connection. And for us, it's very important because we see air alerts in our Telegram channels in internet. So internet is necessary for us. And of course, they try to bomb supermarkets, energy facilities. They try to hunt the trains where people are going. Recently, with a friend of mine, she was going from Odessa to Vinnytsia. It's very short distance for, it's about 250 kilometers. And it was 3 evacuations during that time. Well, we are preparing for winter. What can I say? I buy some canned food, you know, just no panic, just to be prepared for a couple of days. Well, if we have some critical shortage of products, but I'm sure that we can manage because this is the fifth winter. It's not the first one when we didn't know what to do. So I have my bricks. I have some canned food. I try to buy, you know, from my every income, I try to buy some kind of power bank, you know, small or just a bigger one, just to be prepared. We know what will it be. We know why he makes it. We know they want to kill us. So it's not something that we didn't had experience in, yeah. You know. It's just very painful. It's very painful.
17: It strikes me sorry to cut across you, but it strikes me that you're both in a way talking about physical preparations and how you can get ready for, you know, the worst or a situation where you don't have all the things that you might want or need. What about mentally, Tatiana? How do you prepare for what is coming and what is happening almost every day?
16: You live in two parallel realities. You definitely do understand that your every second or every day, because now I'm talking and I think we have air alert in the west of Odessa. It doesn't mean anything because this banderol, this is the new type of their missiles. It's something between drones and missiles. So it can turn in every second. But I prefer to talk to you. I really am grateful that you're interested in life in Ukraine and you're telling people how we live here and that it's not a game. It's really painful and scary. So that's why you live in two parallel realities. One, it's really scary. You definitely do understand what's going on. And the second one, you try to make plan, you know, for two lifetimes just because you want to live.
17: Yeah. And Nina, we started this segment talking about the Ukrainian military struggling to access the Starlink satellite internet, the military version of that, and that having an impact on its ability to cope, to defend you, essentially. Is that something that you are feeling?
15: Well, as a civilian, we do not... Well, I believe Kyiv people, they feel it really well because... there they have especially this ballistic missile attacks, and it depends on not on on the Starlinks, but on the intelligence data about the ballistic missiles coming. And people have just up to 1 minute or even 30 seconds to hide in shelters when they alerted. So now they have no chance to hide because there is no data for this. And because I'm volunteer, I talk with a lot of soldiers, and they confirm that now Starlinks work differently. So the drones for middle strikes, for example, cannot use Starlink because it stops working after 160 kilometer per hour speed. So definitely it will affect the front line mostly. Mm. We'll see, but yeah. What can we do? We will need to adapt and ensure our army, they're looking for other options now. It's a big loss for us, but it's not something that will make us surrender or something. It just make us more difficult.
17: Nina Dobrunova and Tatiana Kagitina in Kharkiv and Odessa, thank you very much indeed.
7: On a second day of demonstrations in the capital, Tirana, of Albania, thousands of students stormed the streets and were met with tear gas and water cannon from police. This was the sound outside the Prime Minister's residence. Students set a government building and two banks on fire, threw petrol bombs and set fire to bins. They're demanding the resignation of the Prime Minister, Edi Rama. For more on these dramatic events, I've been speaking to the Albanian political commentator, Ruel Domi.
18: You could argue that Albania is one of the most corrupt countries in Europe. And with all these corruption scandals, no wonder people take the streets, and students do that as well. And then on top of that, there's another layer added, which is the horrible conditions of the Albanian higher education system. So students have been demanding better conditions for years now in terms of their dorms and how higher education is funded and a lot of those other things. I think what tipped the entire situation is, in fact, the most recent scandal that erupted with the chief of the National Security of Albania, the intelligence services. She, in fact, was exposed with ties to organized crime in the country. And that on top of other scandals that have erupted with the Rama government over the past years. And I think that made people flow to the streets once again and demand the resignation of the government. Let's keep in mind for your audience that the protests against the current Rama government, the fourth Rama government, by the students began in July of 2026, so in the summer, for reasons unrelated to the current reason, which was the infamous Zvernets project where Jared Kushner was allegedly involved. And then it went from that to corruption and demands for the government to resign, demands for snap elections and a complete reformation of the Albanian political system.
7: Why do you think it's been particularly violent this time round? As you say, the protests have been going on for months, sporadically.
18: Yes, because it's rare for Albania to have these kinds of violent protests, but we've seen them before. In terms of why right now, I think it's a strategy, and the strategy is clear. The protests were not actually achieving anything, and less and less people were gathering in the streets to protest the government and hold up to those demands. In my view, at least, in order for them to keep this protest going, some factions of that protest, having lost a lot of the students, now they are resorting to violence to remain relevant. And I think that is what's going on there. What better time when the government's credibility is deeply, deeply shaken, with the deputy prime minister being alleged in big corruption scandals, with the Albanian security apparatus now being exposed as related to organized crime, and a lot of other things.
7: Do you think it's going to change the way the government is responding to the protesters? Are they likely to heed to some of the demands? You know, the justice ministry was attacked, the education ministry, they made a move on the prime minister's office as well.
18: In terms of like whether Rama will resign or whether his government will respond to some of the demands, there is no evidence of that thus far. I mean, I would expect Prime Minister Rama to say something, but it's been 2 days that he hasn't said anything. And that may be an indicator that he's consulting deeply with Albania's allies, with the people that he has around him, on what to do. So I would not be expected to see him resign. I would not be surprised with snap elections. They're tough because Albania already has a date for the new local elections, which are expected to take place, I believe, May of 2027. So that will be a good test on Mr. Rama's support among the general public. But again, it's tough to predict. But even before the violence, Mr. Rama had already introduced a couple of these like pseudo platforms to increase government accountability to its people, essentially like a public forum to connect the voters with the government. So they had already started to make moves, but like whether a big move is coming in terms of Mr. Rama's election or a snap election being announced, I am not quite sure. Time will tell. But I think that Rama and his government, they're smart enough in a way to understand that now they're dealing with a new political reality and they have to change things around. As to what those changes will be, I can't tell you. I can't predict that.
7: Ruel Domi there, a political commentator from Albania.
17: This is Newsday on the BBC World Service with Anne in Nairobi and James in London. Let me give you a couple of our main headlines. Brazil's Senate has reduced the working week from 6 days to five, fulfilling a promise by President Lula days before the runoff vote of the presidential elections. And animal behaviorists have found that dogs, just like humans, connect sounds with shapes. That is a story we are going to turn to a little later on. But for now, let's get some sports. Isaac Fannin.
19: James, what a night in the Champions League. Ooh. Goals galore in the nine matches. 46, to be exact. The reigning champions, Paris Saint-Germain, scored four of them as they beat Manchester City 4-2 in what was a fantastic performance. Pep Guardiola was actually in attendance as he returned to the Etihad for the first time since he left as coach last season. It was also City's first home match since they were found guilty of breaching the Premier League's financial regulations. And with 9 minutes of normal time remaining, Real Madrid were 3-1 down away at Roma. But as Real Madrid often does in the Champions League, they managed to turn things around, coming back to win 4-3 in classic Real fashion. Bradley Barcola also got his first goals as Liverpool player as he scored a hat-trick for the Reds, who beat the Austrian side LASK 6-3. And in a statement on social media, Manchester United defender Lisandro Martinez says he spoke out of anger and frustration when launching a scathing attack on the club's hierarchy. It follows his post-match interview after a 2-0 loss to Atletico Madrid on Tuesday, where he criticised United's hierarchy for not strengthening the squad in the summer.
17: And Isaac, PSG was so good against Manchester City. I honestly thought they might score, I don't know, 114, 115 goals. They were that good.
19: Oh, I see what you did there. Yes.
17: Isaac will be back in half an hour.
7: To business now, and retail inflation in the United States rose faster than expected in September, driven by high energy prices. Let's now speak to our business presenter, Achana Shukla, who is in Singapore for us, about those numbers. Achana, welcome to the program. What do the numbers tell us, and the government, the central bank, the steps that they are taking?
20: Well, Anne, you know, the numbers are much higher than that they were expected. You know, it comes in at a time when energy prices have really gone up through the roof because of the war in the Middle East. And diesel prices, we know, in the U.S. have hit record highs. And that's really reflecting in some of these numbers because the energy inflation is up 20%. And if we talk about vehicle fuel prices, it was, in just the month of September, it was up 9%. And that really is hurting household budgets. People in, Americans are really facing to pay much more. And especially with winter season coming in, this is not good news. And this is definitely putting pressure on the government because it's coming right before the midterm elections. And the central bank has already indicated that to rein in these prices, there could be a second round of interest rate hikes. So that is, there is more pressure on the central bank to take that decision either in this, central bank meeting or the coming one in the next 2 months. But there is definitely, indications that U.S. Federal Reserve could raise interest rates, and that would mean borrowing costs around the world go up as well.
7: Around the world, and so specifically in Asia where you are, this has been unsettling for the markets. Why?
20: Well, it's interesting because U.S. Federal Reserve raising rates makes borrowing costly worldwide. And that would also mean that borrowing cost for artificial intelligence technology companies that are, borrowing in massive amount, their cost of borrowing goes up quite a lot. And it is adding to concerns because just earlier this week, CEOs of Broadcom and Intel they warned the markets that financing could become a major headwind for AI. It could become a bigger challenge than even shortage of chips or electricity. And that's why you see most of the technology stocks, both in the U.S. markets as well, and the triggering impact in the Asian markets, they've fallen. We saw the Seoul's Kospi index fell 8%. There was a temporary halt in trading at one point. It houses South Korean's big chip giants like Samsung and SK Hynix, both of which have fallen nearly 10% in trade. Even Japan's Nikkei slumped 5%, and tech investor stocks are all under pressure because of the financing cost hike and the concerns there.
7: Many thanks, Achana.
17: Let's head to China now, where the long-delayed new Yalu River Bridge connecting the country to North Korea has just opened. China completed its side of the bridge in 2014. However, North Korea left its side unfinished for years as relations soured after Beijing supported UN sanctions over Pyongyang's nuclear tests. So let's speak to our China correspondent, Stephen McDonnell. Quite a moment. This is pretty significant, I would imagine.
11: Yes, well, the lorries are already crossing what the Chinese call the Yalu River, what the North Koreans call the Umnok River. Not huge in numbers, but nevertheless symbolic. And they're crossing this bridge, which had come to represent terrible relations between the two countries. I mean, it was finished in 2014, the main structure, but the North Koreans dragged their heels building the sort of customs facilities and the approaching roads in what was seen as just a sign of their North Korean unhappiness with China's attitude. And there are many reasons for tensions between the two, not the least of which has been Beijing's disapproval of North Korea developing its nuclear weapons. However, now this same bridge that it has opened, and it's being seen as a sign of thawing relations. We had Xi Jinping visiting the North Korean capital in June this year. And the reason China has had to move, I guess, to get closer to North Korea again is that it's seen Pyongyang moving closer to Moscow. North Korean soldiers were sent to help in the invasion of Ukraine. And as North Korea has gotten closer to Russia, China's thought, well, hang on, we need to have good relations with this country. I mean, one of the main reasons is that we need to maintain it as a buffer state on our border.
17: Beyond then the geopolitics, what about the sort of the economic dimensions to this?
11: Well, you know, I'll speak about it in two different ways. In theory, this four-lane bridge could allow for a massive increase in trade between the two countries, but the theory and the practice, I think, will be very different because there are huge tensions between them. And, you know, now that North Korea has a separate bridge with Russia, it's much happier with its relations with Russia. Russia doesn't rouse on them for having nuclear weapons and the like. And I suppose they might be thinking they can get goods from there. China, though, does remain North Korea's largest trading partner, so they need that economic lifeline. You know, without China, it's hard to see how the North Korean economy could continue. And so people will be watching it. You know, I'm sure there'll be keen North Korea observers, certainly the South Korean intelligence agencies, will be watching the traffic over that bridge. How many trucks? What are they delivering? Is it goods, you know, or is it coal, clothing, white goods? Who knows? So it is going to be very interesting to see the extent to which it's used.
17: Simon Don, our China correspondent, speaking to us live from Beijing. Thank you very much indeed. Now, we started the programme talking about Ukraine. We've had a message in from Mohammed who says, I feel profound sympathy for the Ukrainian people as they endure this relentless onslaught and navigate Donald Trump's vacillating positions. Thanks very much for your thoughts. This is Newsday, live in Nairobi and London.
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17: Hello, welcome to Newsday from the BBC World Service with Anne Sawyer in Nairobi and James Copnell in London. Could Yemen's reignited civil war cause more global economic chaos? We'll speak to the Nigerian filmmaker whose new movie is largely made with AI. And we have an interview with World Athletics President Sebastian Coe after this news.
8: BBC News with Moira Alderson. Elon Musk has suggested the Trump administration may be behind the restrictions on Ukraine's access to his company's military-grade satellite communications network. The limits, which have been partially lifted, have disrupted Ukraine's ability to control drones and operate air defences. Meanwhile, Ukraine's President Volodymyr Zelensky has said he feels betrayed by Donald Trump after the US president recently lifted sanctions on Russian diesel and announced an energy ceasefire, which Moscow has ignored. Romania says a commercial ship anchored off its Black Sea coast caught fire late on Wednesday. The defence minister said an investigation was underway into whether the vessel was struck by a drone. Brazil's Senate has reduced the working week from 6 days to five. The reform was a key election promise by President Luiz Inácio Lula da Silva. It comes just days ahead of this month's presidential runoff vote against his right-wing rival Flavio Bolsonaro. Stock markets in Asia have fallen in early trading. Japan's Nikkei slumped by just over 5%, with AI stocks suffering the biggest losses. Seoul's Kospi Index fell by 8%, with tech shares sharply down. North Korea says it's tested two types of strategic cruise missile launched by submarine. State media reported that the launches were a test of Navy capabilities and reliability of deterrence. A new bridge that links China and North Korea has opened 12 years after it was built. China's foreign ministry said the bridge will further promote trade with its neighbour. Animal behaviourists have found that dogs, just like humans, connect sounds with shapes. According to the so-called Buber Kiki effect, humans intuitively associate the made-up word Buber with round shapes and Kiki with spiky shapes. An experiment in Italy has shown dogs have the same response. BBC News.
7: Thank you for that news summary. Hello and welcome to Newsday on the BBC World Service with me, Ansoi Nairobi and James Copnall in London.
6: In this next half hour, we have stories on the global implications of the war in Yemen and an AI-made film in Nigeria. We'll hear about an initiative to help female farmers in Kenya and speak to World Athletics President Sebastian Coe.
7: And we'd love to hear your thoughts on anything you hear on the programme. Our number for your WhatsApp and text messages is +44 77 86 20 50 85.
6: Residents of Taiz in southwestern Yemen have reported coming under heavy shelling, and a Houthi blockade means they are facing dwindling supplies. The crisis has worsened since the group cut off a key road linking Taiz to Aden last week, amid escalating clashes with Yemeni government forces and their allies. The war in Yemen between the UN-recognised government and the Houthis began in 2014, but has intensified in recent weeks. Now, the United Nations has warned that essential supplies in Taiz are becoming increasingly scarce and that prices are rising. It said current stocks of wheat and flour could run out in under 3 weeks. Residents also report that petrol prices have tripled and cooking gas has become largely unavailable.
0: Life in Taiz has become unbearable. Prices rise by the day while people struggle to afford even their most basic necessities, and salaries are no longer being paid. We are besieged from every direction with no relief in sight. I can barely provide the simplest necessities for my own family, yet there are people around us who have absolutely nothing and cannot even meet their most basic needs.
1: We can't
0: even meet their most basic needs.
1: The city is suffering from the

0: Prices have skyrocketed, and we can no longer afford even the most basic necessities, such as sugar, rice, and flour. We are struggling to provide even the bare essentials for our children and families.
1: Away from the besieged city of Taiz, fighting around the Bab el-Mandeb Strait, a vital global shipping lane, has raised fears that the Yemeni conflict could push up global prices. So far, traffic along the strait has not been as badly affected as traffic along the Strait of Hormuz, which is further north and the center of a confrontation between the US and Iran. But still, as the Yemeni civil war continues to escalate, could the global economy take another hit? Joining me now is John Stopert, Principal Director of Marine at the International Chamber of Shipping. Welcome to the program. How worried is the shipping industry about these latest attacks?
2: I think when we saw the escalation of the war in Yemen and the increase of Houthi control, particularly to the islands in the Southern Red Sea and the Bab el-Mandeb, there was a very elevated concern that the conflict would manifest at sea, as we'd seen it in levels such as in November 2023. So we were very, very concerned, but it doesn't seem to have occurred to date. It seems that the Houthis are focused on establishing control ashore rather than attacking vessels at sea. And so we continue to see, I think, the resilience that shipping has demonstrated in respect of this threat, born of a greater understanding of exactly what the situation is in the Southern Red Sea and the BEM.
1: So you're talking about resilience, but, you know, given that the security situation around that whole area has been quite difficult for a number of months, what impact has it had on the cost of moving goods around?
2: So I think, as you said in the introduction, the Southern Red Sea is the least of the three major security crises we face around the world at the moment, compared to the Strait of Hormuz and the Black Sea. And it's really the conflict in the Strait of Hormuz that is having an effect on global oil prices in particular. What we're seeing in the Southern Red Sea is a continuation of those trade patterns that decreased significantly after the peak of the conflict last year or the year before. And we're still only seeing 40 to 50% of pre-November 2023 traffic going through the Red Sea. And obviously this does have something of a knock-on effect on prices around the world, because it takes longer to ship cargo around the Cape of Good Hope and on alternative routes than through the quicker Red Sea and Suez route.
1: And what about the impact on insurance costs for the ships?
2: Again, insurance costs rose in the face of the Yemeni crisis and the Houthi activity. The Joint War Committee declared it a war risk area, which means ships should be paying a war risk premium to transit those waters, in so that the underwriters can underwrite the risk of an attack. Increased to about 1% and more of the overall value of the ship, which can be a significant cost. But again, it's another example of how shipping adapts very, very quickly in the face of these sorts of crises. And those costs, because of the sheer scale of shipping, because of the sheer scale of the cargo that each individual vessel can carry, the cost is spread very, very broadly for the end consumer.
1: So spread very, very broadly. But you also talk about the volatility there. How does that then affect the cost of goods?
2: So you do see an increase in the price of goods. And I think the best example of that, looking to the other side of the Arabian Peninsula, is the current cost of petroleum products. Because whilst crude oil flows through the strait have essentially re-established themselves to pre-war levels, flows of refined product are still significantly down. And so that's where, to give a real-world example, that's why you're seeing an increase at the petrol pump in the price that you pay to fill up your car, because those flows have been disrupted. And also because the cost of shipping crude has also increased because of the increased risk, and because of more complicated operations to get it out. So that's an example of where you're

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1: Many thanks for speaking to us, John Stoppard, Principal Director of Marine at the International Chamber of Shipping.
2: This is Newsday on the BBC World Service, live in Nairobi and London. And here's Isaac Fanning with the sports.
3: If you're a fan of football, well, the reigning European champions Paris Saint-Germain put on a show.
4: Stoakli, Xenoflex, Ayera, Vitinha with a shot! That is 3-0! There was no stopping that! And this is something special from Paris Saint-Germain.
3: Yeah, it really had been a stunning first half performance. 3-0 up, they had torn Manchester City apart at the Etihad in the Champions League. The Premier League leaders haven't looked like losing domestically, but they came up against a French juggernaut. Erling Haaland did pull two goals back for City as the match finished 4-2. Here's what PSG boss Luis Enrique made of the game.
5: It was a really exciting game. And what we thought about the game yesterday ended up happening. And when you see a game at this level, two teams who are really trying to play football, pressing as high as possible, I think that was the kind of game we thought it was going to be. Exciting game, an incredible game, played at a high tempo. And that's exactly what happened. I think that we were able to overcome their pressing in the first half. I think we deserve to be 3-0 up at half-time. I don't like it when you get two halves of football that are so different. I know that the opponents in the second half took a lot of risks. They really went for it and they created a huge amount of problems for us. The team that lost today, perhaps they were a bit unlucky.
3: For City, this was the club's first home match since they were found guilty of the majority of the 115 charges from the Premier League for financial breaches. Before the game, a montage of the club's recent achievements was played to fans in another show of defiance as they continue to protest their innocence. Former boss Pep Guardiola was in attendance too. Enzo Maresca is the new man in charge of City, and despite the loss, he's positive about how his side stacks up.
6: I really like to play against PSG, to be honest, because they are brave. I know the way they want to press. They go, they don't care. They go man to man, all the pitch. On the ball, I know they are quite dynamic. So, first of all, I like to play against them. And again, I think we are there, to be honest. My feeling is that we are there, we are close.
3: Yeah, with 9 minutes of normal time remaining, Real Madrid were 3-1 down away at Roma, but they managed to turn things around, coming back to win 4-3 in classic Real Madrid fashion. Bradley Barcola got his first goals for Liverpool as he scored a hat-trick for the Reds, who beat LASK 6-3. Aston Villa thrashed Fenerbahce 6-0 at home. And in a statement on social media, Manchester United defender Lisandro Martinez says he spoke out of anger and frustration when launching a scathing attack on the club's hierarchy. It follows his post-match interview after a 2-0 loss away at Atletico Madrid, where he criticised United's hierarchy for not strengthening the squad this summer.
2: Isaac, I was just thinking about those scores you went through. So Aston Villa scored 6 goals. Liverpool scored 6 goals. Real Madrid scored 4 goals away from home, having been 3-1 down.
3: Yep.
2: And then PSG, as you said, 4-2 against Man City. I mean, what a night of Champions League football.
3: Terrible night if you're a fan of defending.
2: Yeah.
3: Awful, diabolical defending, some might call it. goals everywhere. Looks like teams could not keep each other out. But yeah, it just shows the level of attack, and in particular that Paris Saint-Germain game. Their performance in the first half was genuinely sensational. Some of the goals they scored, in particular the first goal that Desiree Doué scored, was just out of this world. And they're going to take some stopping, I'm sure. Do you have confidence that Arsenal can potentially go one better than they did last season against
2: Arsenal? Listen, I certainly hope so. But yeah, PSG are looking amazing. I heard Steven Gerrard, Liverpool legend, on TV commentary saying he thought it was the best team he'd seen since Pep Guardiola's Barcelona.
3: Yeah.
2: So going back to the Messi era, the great Barcelona teams. I mean, it doesn't really matter in October, right? You've got to do it at the end of the season.
3: Exactly. And I guess, you know, one thing Arsenal can do is they can defend, right? So, you know, that would be... And that's how they gambled in that Champions League final last year. And, you know, they defended a lot. And unfortunately for them, it kind of came unstuck. So they'd fancy their chances, wouldn't they?
2: Yeah. I was thinking about the Champions League as well. There's lots of talk here in England about Premier League games. The teams know each other so well. Sometimes it can be a little bit tense, tight games occasionally. And in the Champions League, it seems maybe because teams don't know each other as well. I mean, this flood of goals.
3: Yeah, there's a freedom, I guess, to playing in the Champions League. And, you know, when you speak about Paris Saint-Germain, they have the maybe the luxury of having being able to risk, you know, some of their best players. So Ousmane Dembele, Désiré Doué, those guys, you know, don't always have to play. I don't think...
2: In the French League.
3: In the French League, yeah. And so when they come into the Champions League, they are fresh-faced and, you know, able to put out pretty good performance. So yeah, definitely is something. And like you say, you don't play each other a lot in the Champions League. So, you know, there's so much scouting that only so much scouting you can do. Whereas in the Premier League, it's week after week, you know, you've got to get up and, you know, most teams are having to play three times a week. So it is difficult for Premier League sides.
2: Now, you've got some athletics to tell us about.
3: Yes, indeed, because the World Athletics President, Sebastian Coe, hopes that holding the 2029 World Championships in Nairobi will create a legacy for Africa. The Kenyan capital is set to become the first African city to host the competition, with Mr. Coe believing it will pave the way for more major events across the continent in the future. We've seen, of course, this week how Rwanda will host Formula One in the 2030s. Athletics leading official also said the country is making progress in its fight against doping and insists that the gene testing system he introduced to regulate female competition remains critical to defending women's sport. The BBC's Peter Mwangangi spoke to him in Nairobi and began by explaining why the city was chosen as World Championship venue.
7: We always said that at the right time, in the right city, with the right structures, with the right government support, with the right funding in place, have that opportunity to build our sport to an even higher level in the continent. And the legacy behind it is important because it's a hard legacy of a new facility, but it's also the softer legacy, the human capital that you build up, because it's really important that countries are able to deliver both championships and more championships going forward.
8: What is your assessment of what needs to be done by Kenya between now and 2029?
7: A lot, but I would be saying that at this stage to any host city. Look, the World Championships is hugely important to world athletics. It's at this moment accounts for well over 90% of our revenues. And those revenues are critical because it allows us to build our development programs, our competition programs, new formats, innovation, certainly to fund as well as we possibly can our member federations. And a World Championships is complicated. You know, the 46 different disciplines, it's over 9 days, 2,000 athletes, and you want the kind of operational integration that gives every opportunity for the athlete to perform as well as they possibly can.
8: Last week, the president of the World Anti-Doping Agency, Vitold Banker, was here, and he said that Kenya must demonstrate that it is clean for those world championships to be seen as credible. Now, since 2017, more than 140 Kenyan athletes have been suspended for doping. Given all of this and some criticism, how worried are you about the credibility of the 2029 World Championships?
7: Look, I'm always worrying about all issues related to integrity in our sport. When I became president, the first thing I did was to create the Athletics Integrity Unit. And at operational level, we work very, very closely with Kenya, and that's beginning to work. The challenge, of course, is the more tests you do and the greater levels of funding, and the more sophisticated you become with the technology, the more you're probably going to catch. If you want to catch fish, you have to go fishing. I think over the long haul, numbers starting to reduce. We've certainly seen it in track. There still remain some challenges in the road events.
8: Speaking of testing, another part of your legacy has been the introduction of the SRY gene testing for the female category. The new regulations have had a restrictive impact on the ability of certain African athletes to compete. Now, I wonder how happy you are with the impact of those regulations, and do you believe that they have done the job that they were supposed to do?
7: The implementation of SRY testing is absolutely critical that we defend, and we defend properly, women's sport. Our women our box office. You know, in Kenya, athletes like Faith Kipyegon can't walk through city centres in Europe without people wanting to take photographs. They're very big, big figures. And the SRY testing was there to make sure that we are able to uphold the eligibility, female eligibility, that we can be absolutely clear about that demarcation. And also, none of those policies were implemented with anything in mind other than giving some certainty and the foundations of that integrity in all of our six continents.
8: You think this addresses that?
7: I do. I think it addresses it in large part. Non-obtrusive. It's a one-off. You don't have to keep repeating it. And it is simply there to ascertain female eligibility. It's not there for genetics. It's not there for bloods. It's not there for profiling. Once the test is done, it's ripped up. The same athlete's never going to be asked to do that again.
3: Yeah, that is Lord Sebko, the World Athletics president, speaking to the BBC's Peter Mwangangi there.
1: Isaac, many thanks. Now, in many parts of Africa, women provide the bulk of agricultural labour. However, female farmers often face greater challenges than their male counterparts, mostly due to lack of formal legal rights to inherit or own land and a lack of other resources like finance. In Kenya, an initiative is helping women in pastoral communities to keep animals like goats and sheep in an effort to build their financial independence and grow their incomes. Focus on Africa's Nkechi Ogbonna has been speaking to Professor Ruth Kiraka, the head of Kenya's Pastoral Market Development Program. She began by asking her if women played any role traditionally when it came to keeping livestock in these communities.
9: So women have always, for generations, they've always kept livestock. They've always managed livestock. So they are responsible for, say, when a calf or a kid or a lamb is born, they're responsible for taking care of that young one until it is weaned, until it goes out to the fields. If one is sick, the woman is responsible for taking care of the sick animal. They're also responsible for milking the dairy animals, the dairy goats, the dairy cows. They're responsible for feeding. So they've always been responsible for managing the livestock in pastoralist communities.
10: And do we still see them active in these roles even in modern times?
9: Oh, yes, very much so. These continue to be the traditional roles. And even those who have an opportunity to be exposed to other aspects, move to urban areas, when they go back to their communities, they still play these roles very actively.
10: Right. Are there cultural barriers that women face when it comes to the roles that they play?
9: The barriers appear in the next stage, which is control over those resources that they manage. So the woman will be managing and taking care of the livestock, but they will not necessarily own it, and they will not necessarily control when it is sold, how much it will be sold for, or how the money will be used. So the barriers have been at that level. And even other resources, for example, the land, would either be community land or it would be land that is owned by the men in the household. So they may not have control over those resources. That is land, the finances, and even these assets, that is the animals themselves. But that is changing.
10: How is that changing? What new trends are you seeing?
9: We are engaging with the communities to help them appreciate why and how women can participate more actively without undermining their cultural beliefs and practices. We have an initiative that we are calling, the Swahili word is Boma ni Moja, which translated means the household is one. And what we are telling the households, the men, is that when we are supporting the woman, when we are giving opportunities and resources to the woman, we are improving the household. When the woman has more resources, has more capital, is able to sell these animals that she's managing, that income is coming back to support the household with better nutrition, better education for the children, better housing. Everything is better off in the household because this woman is bringing these resources back to the home. Now, when the men start to see that in practice, they're increasingly starting to support the women, and they're actually supporting the women to own these animals.
10: Now, we know that women provide most labor in agriculture. I mean, you've highlighted some roles that they take on, and not just in Kenya, but in many African countries. But why has it been so difficult to engage them in direct commercial activities?
9: The reasons are diverse, but they're quite straightforward. In pastoralist communities, the areas are vast. The markets are far away. So if the woman wants to sell a goat, she would then need to travel 100 kilometers. Now, culturally, the woman is not allowed to drive animals. So what this woman will do is engage the men in the household. It could be their son, it could be their brother, it could be their husband. Any male person in the family will be the one to walk these animals to the market. And at that point, it would be the man to sell the animal, it would be the man to use the money. And if they can't get anyone, they'll hire somebody, a male herder, to do this. So the money that eventually comes back, if any, sometimes nothing will come back. It will be a small fraction of what that goat was worth. The other issue has been other inputs, access to vaccines for the animals, access to fodder during drought, and then access to capital. Again, she needs money to be able to do these things.
10: Right. And are there initiatives that you're leading in breaking these barriers, especially for women?
9: Absolutely. The interventions of the program revolve around all of those challenges. Yeah. So one, why do pastoralists move? They're looking for pasture and water. So two of the interventions in the program are drought-resistant fodder and then also water systems. Yeah, we found many boreholes. Some are in disuse because the pumps broke down and nobody has maintained them. So we go to those communities, see what is needed, see where we can improve on access to water through the water systems that are already there. And then the other thing that we have on the program is the offtake companies. The companies that are supporting them with all of these interventions are also the ones that are buying the animals. And they have set up aggregation centers at community level. So the woman no longer has to travel 100 kilometers or send somebody 100 kilometers to take the goat.
10: Now, when you go to visit these communities, what stories do the women share with you compared to the first time you met them?
9: So interesting stories. So I'll give you a story of Anne. So Anne is a woman from a polygamous home. She has three children and an elderly mother to take care of. And before the program, her animals were dying. And the little that she could be able to sell, she was not getting a good price, not to mention that the animals were also not in good condition. So they couldn't fetch a good price anyway. So now the stories they're telling us that you have come to us, you have taught us how to take care of our animals. So now I am able to sell my animals frequently. I'm able to get a good price. Anne has sold more than 60 animals in the last 2 years that we've been working with her. Before that, she could sell two or three.
10: Right. Before I let you go, Professor, we are in an era where a lot of young people do not have interest in agriculture, nor even livestock farming, for instance. Why should young women be interested in livestock keeping now?
9: One of the best things about livestock and agriculture in general is that it's food. And as long as people are eating, there needs to be somebody supplying it. And with the high level of unemployment, if you want a kind of business that can be sustained, is going to give you regular income, this is the place.
1: Professor Ruth Kiraka there, head of Kenya's Pastoral Market Development Program, in conversation with Focus on Africa's Nkechi Ogbonna. And you can listen to the full conversation on BBC Focus on Africa podcast. And James, we have received quite a number of messages on some of the stories we've been covering this morning on Kenya hosting the upcoming sports event. Mystic in Georgebrook, Freetown, says that integrity is key in any sporting discipline, and he's optimistic that Kenya will host the event successfully.
2: Yeah, what's the thought in Nairobi? Are preparations going up to speed, do you think?
1: In high gear, absolutely. And, you know, before they get to the athletics event, there is the Africa Cup of Nations coming up next year, which Kenya will co-host with neighbouring countries.
2: Yeah, plenty of excitement to come on Kenyan sports scene, and plenty to come here on Newsday on the BBC World Service.
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2: Hello and welcome to Newsday on the BBC World Service with Anne Soy in Nairobi and James Copnall here in London.
1: Ukraine's President Volodymyr Zelensky has said that he feels betrayed by Donald Trump after the lifting of sanctions on Russian diesel. And this comes as Ukrainians prepare for another harsh winter in the midst of the ongoing war. We'll speak to a defense correspondent in Ukraine.
2: Student protesters in Albania have set the education ministry alight and attacked other government buildings. And the country is in the grips of a months-long protest movement. We're going to hear live from one of the protest organizers.
1: And as Americans gear up for the midterm elections, which will be a major test for Donald Trump, we'll hear a special report from our North America editor from the battleground state of Iowa. That's coming up after this latest bulletin of world news.
16: BBC News with Moira Alderson. Elon Musk has suggested the Trump administration may be behind the impaired access of Ukrainian weapons to the Starlink internet network, affecting Kyiv's ability to intercept Russian attacks. Mr. Musk's comments come after Ukraine's military said it didn't get the usual advanced warning from the US of incoming Russian strikes for two nights. Ione Wells explains.
17: Posting on social media, Elon Musk said that the Starshield systems, which Ukraine uses to guide its own drones and protect Ukrainian skies, were owned and controlled by the US government. Any limits on speed or usage, therefore, would be decided by the US military and ultimately the President of the United States. Mr. Musk was keen to differentiate between this system, which is used for battlefield communications, and the Starlink satellite system that civilians use for internet connectivity. Both are designed by his company SpaceX, but Starlink is not allowed to be used for offensive operations.
16: A BBC investigation has found that there's been no public outcome to hundreds of incidents of deaths and injuries attributed to the Israeli military, even though the Israel Defense Forces said it would investigate. There have been more than 250 such incidents since the start of the Gaza War, which was triggered by the Hamas-led attacks on October the 7th, 3 years ago. A new bridge that links China and North Korea has opened 12 years after it was built. China's foreign ministry said the New Yalu Bridge will further promote trade with North Korea, already its largest trading partner. More from Steve McDonnell.
18: Customs buildings and connecting roads hadn't been completed on the North Korean side until recently. The delay was seen as an indicator of frosty relations, but the official opening appears to show a warming of ties between the countries. In recent years, North Korea has drawn closer to Russia, sending troops to join the invasion of Ukraine. China has responded with efforts to boost links with its traditional ally, including a visit to the North Korean capital by Xi Jinping in June this year.
16: Steve McDonnell reporting. Japanese and South Korean stock markets have fallen in early trading following higher than expected inflation figures from the United States and an interest rate hike. Japan's Nikkei slumped by just over 5%, with AI stocks suffering the biggest losses. Seoul's Kospi index fell by 8%, with tech shares sharply down. Here's Archana Shukla.
19: U.S. inflation has risen higher than expected for the month of September, and that somewhere puts a pressure on the Federal Reserve to raise interest rates again. And that is putting pressure on global technology stocks, and that's the impact we are seeing in the Asian markets as well, because with the Fed raising interest rates, it would increase the cost of borrowing worldwide, and that would impact the massive borrowing that AI companies are making to spend on the massive AI infrastructure build-out.
16: BBC News. Brazil's Senate has approved a constitutional amendment to reduce the working week from 6 days to five. It also approved a reduction in working hours from 44 to 40 hours per week. The reform was a key promise by President Luiz Inácio Lula da Silva. He's hoping it will give him momentum ahead of this month's runoff presidential vote. Mass protests have taken place in cities across Colombia against the new right-wing government's policies. Colombia's president, Abelardo de la Espriella, who came to power in August promising a clampdown on crime, earlier signed a decree allowing the authorities to prevent street barricades and counter disorder. He said the right to protest peacefully would be respected, but violence would not. North Korea says it's test-fired two types of strategic cruise missile launched by submarine. State media reported that the launches into the East Sea were both a Navy training exercise and a test of its underwater combat systems. North Korea has carried out several missile launches from submarines in recent years. Animal behaviourists have found that dogs, just like humans, connect sounds with shapes. Researchers in Italy have now conducted an experiment with pet dogs. Thomas Becker reports.
20: According to the so-called Buba Kiki effect, humans intuitively associate the made-up word Buba with round shapes and Kiki with spiky shapes. The experiment involved 70 dogs. They were led into a room with a round shape on one side and a spiky one on the other. When they heard the word Buba, a majority of canines looked at the round shape. When they heard Kiki, most concentrated their gaze on the spiky shape. It's unclear whether dogs simply pick up on human language, but a similar experiment was conducted with newborn chicks, suggesting deep evolutionary roots of the Buba Kiki effect.
16: BBC News.
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1: Coming up, we have updates on the situation in Ukraine, student protests in Albania, and a report from the US battleground state of Iowa ahead of midterm elections.
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1: Elon Musk has suggested that the US government may be behind restrictions on the speed at which some of Ukraine's weapons can travel and stay connected to the SpaceX's Starlink internet network. Starlink is a vital tool allowing Kyiv to guide drones to Russian targets and also protect its own skies. And in recent hours, President Volodymyr Zelensky has said that he feels personally betrayed by Donald Trump after the US president recently lifted sanctions on Russian diesel and announced an energy ceasefire, which Russia has ignored. In an interview with the chat show host Piers Morgan, Mr. Zelensky said that it seemed Kyiv was losing long-term US support in its war with Russia.
21: It's a pity that we are losing strong partner. It's not about business for us. It's just our life. And this is our country. It's our body. So our home, our children. That's why it's painful. When President Trump chooses one side, not our side, but we are okay that he's in the middle. But if you're in the middle, you have to stay in the middle.
1: Well, for more, we can now cross to Kyiv and speak to Katie Livingstone, the Ukraine correspondent for Defense News and Military Times. She's been reporting on these latest developments in the drone war. Welcome to the program. Now, Katie, let's start with why Starlink internet is so important on the battlefield in Ukraine.
22: Good morning. Starlink has been key to Ukraine's mid-range and long-range strike campaigns. And this is important both offensively and defensively recently, since there's been such a dire global shortage of interceptors of missiles, Patriot interceptors especially. So Starlink has been key to so many of the drone interceptors and the other ways that Ukraine has been able to patchwork itself together an anti-ballistic defense and now a stronger defense against these faster jet-powered drones as well.
1: And, you know, this just adds more pressure on the Ukrainian president, as we've been hearing him speaking first about his disappointment with the lifting of the diesel sanctions and now, you know, these disruptions to Starlink.
22: Absolutely. This all goes hand in hand. And I can tell you here on the ground, there's been a lot of confusion. Ukrainian officials started to voice concerns that there had been some intelligence cuts as early as Sunday, while American officials have still denied that there have been any impacts. However, here in Ukraine, I can say very literally there have been many more impacts since this weekend, including of ballistic missiles, which multiple have hit the ground before even air raid alerts have gone off. And Ukrainian officials have said that's because there's been a lack of or delay in information of alerts from partners, which as one of the presidential advisors said, is tragic.
1: What can Kyiv do about this now?
22: Right now, well, negotiations are going, you know, at full speed, I think, between all parties involved. Former Minister Fedorov has been vocal online, and he's been reaching out to Elon Musk, who, of course, has a lot of control over Starlink. But even that is a big question mark, whether Elon Musk has decided to limit Starlink or whether the White House has decided and who has the ultimate decision to open it again. But Starlink reportedly was limited, you know, to under 100 miles per hour, which really, really cuts Ukrainian capabilities. Fedorov and a couple other officials have said that that limit has been raised but not taken away. So progress is happening already, but, you know, it can't be fast enough for Ukraine.
1: And I wonder what impact it's having on the morale of the, you know, the front line, the soldiers on the front line.
22: Right. I can tell you, as an American living in Ukraine, I've gotten questions for months, years at this point about what's happened to the American-Ukrainian relationship and how it's degraded to this point. So this confusion is definitely, you know, continued, but I wouldn't say people are completely shocked by it because it's not the first instance of difficulty in their relationship. And from the Ukrainian perspective, you know, they've been doing this almost 5 years now in terms of the full-scale invasion. Of course, Russia first invaded the eastern area more than 10 years ago. So while morale may be hit a bit also with the coming winter, which people are quite worried about, there's no doubt that they will continue fighting and they're going to patchwork everything together as they have now with their anti-ballistic defense and their budgetary deficit, et cetera, et cetera. They'll continue doing that as long as they need to.
1: And drone warfare has been a long-established factor in the war in Ukraine, but there have been changes in recent months.
22: Absolutely. Things are moving incredibly fast. Again, with the jet-powered drones introduced by Russia over the summer, Ukraine has had to rapidly innovate a solution. Since the average jet-powered drone, the average drone before that point would go maybe 100 miles per hour, so maybe 300 kilometers per hour. But these jet-powered drones can go 400, 500 miles per hour on average, and the latest versions can go even faster. And of course, these interceptors must go twice as fast, at least, as the drones that are attacking Ukraine. So it's really become a new neck-to-neck race on the Ukrainian battlefield to hit these jet drones, while also figuring out how to counter ballistic missiles and cruise missiles without the anti-ballistic missiles that are the most effective.
1: Many thanks for that analysis. Katie Livingstone in Ukraine, the Ukraine correspondent for Defense News and Military Times.
2: On Wednesday, parts of Albania's education ministry were set on fire by student protesters demanding better university conditions and better job prospects. Molotov cocktails and other projectiles were reportedly launched at police, while railings were torn off and used to block streets in the capital Tirana. Riot police responded with tear gas. Now, those protests have merged in some senses with a wider movement dubbed the Flamingo Revolution, which is demanding the resignation of Prime Minister Edi Rama. Arben Kohler is one of the main protest organisers since day one over 4 months ago and joins us live from Tirana. Welcome to the programme. I know you weren't directly involved with the student protests, but maybe you could start by explaining what happened with those protests and how they fit in with the sort of demonstrations you have been organising.
0: Well, to tell the truth, for 135 days, we have been protesting peacefully, but the arrogance of the head of narco-state, Edi Rama, kept growing, especially during August and September, when the number of protesters started to drop because Albanians were not used to such a long protest like this revolution that was triggered by the resorts in Narta Lagoon. But this was just a tip of the iceberg because Albanians had a lot of things to stand up against the government, like the population, for example, which, you know, you have a lot of Albanians last 12 years coming to the UK and risking their lives. And this is as a result of the actual prime minister, as a result of his arrogance and corruption. Justice,
2: we obviously
0: which
2: don't
0: is
2: have him here to respond to the issue of corruption. But in terms of the these latest protests, when we talk about petrol bombs and demonstrators hurling paving stones, attacking ministries, yes, but also banks, do you feel that is appropriate, or do you think that that has simply got out of hand?
0: Well, it got out of hand, but when you have an arrogant autocrat prime minister that doesn't listen its people for 135 days, then there is no second choice, because the way he has sold Albania, the way he's stealing our public money, the way he destroyed the education system, the way he
2: again we don't have him here to respond to that allegation of corruption.
0: No, I mean the young generation, they don't have the same patience as we do, let's say, like myself, over 40, and they have been watching this for 4 months. They were ready from June against him, but again, we thought that this government would understand with a peaceful way, which we gave the chance to tell the truth, and now the hate that has been gathered for so long, we cannot hold it anymore, because it was boiling already long ago. And this is the result of an arrogant prime minister, a thief, a bunch of ministers that have been a thief, the head of Secret Service. You have heard recently in UK that has sold all the secret information. Albania has no any more secrets, and has put on risk all the partners which we are in NATO, like you, including Great Britain. No?
2: So these are very serious allegations of corruption, and I'm sure the people involved would deny them. And again, we don't have them here to respond, so these are difficult topics. But you talk of a very flammable situation in Albania. What could calm it down, do you think?
0: Coming down is resigning without condition the prime minister and fulfilling the five points that we have given 3 months ago, resigning a temporary, a transitional, non-political government, but without the political parties, but joining the sovereignty, the people, and the position and opposition, of course, to participate, and putting down those laws like 21-2024 for protected areas and strategic investments, the law for the mountains, the law for strategic investments, the code of electorate code, which has been manipulated over the years, going back to the constitution that we used to have at least in 2008. And it's everything is in his hand. But if he wants blood, then I can see nowadays, the last 2 days, that a lot of Albanians are ready to die. And we don't want that situation, of course. Especially me, I work as a tour guide, and I've been guiding a lot of people from Great Britain. So they know my opinion against corruption as well. So resigning is the first thing.
2: Okay. Arben Kura, one of the main protest organisers of those protests in Albania. Thank you.
1: You're listening to Newsday from the BBC World Service with James Copnall in London and Anne Soy in Nairobi. A reminder now of the main headlines this hour. Brazil's Senate has approved a constitutional amendment to reduce the working week from 6 days to five. It's also approved a reduction in working hours from 44 to 40 hours per week. The BBC has found that investigations by the Israeli military into hundreds of recent deaths and injuries attributed to the IDF, that is the Israeli Defense Forces, have yet to lead to public outcome. And animal behaviorists have found that dogs, just like humans, connect sounds with shapes. James, do you have a pet?
2: I don't. I've had cat in the past, but no, not right now. What about you?
1: They do pick up language, don't they? I have cats and dogs, and they kind of know their names. I don't know how, maybe because of how we repeat. So very interesting research there. What about Isaac?
3: No pets for me, no. But yeah, I have had a dog in the past. And yeah, they obviously, I think you train them to know their name, don't you? Because you give them the treats. Every time you give them a treat, they know, and you say their name, then that's how they learn, right?
2: I do the same with my kids.
3: Yeah, yeah. Well, yeah, exactly. And that's how they learn, right? Dogs and kids, similar teaching patterns in the Copnell household.
2: Parental advice. Don't take it from me. Let's get sports from Isaac instead.
3: Yes, what a night in the Champions League. So many goals to tell you about, 46 to be exact in the 9 matches on Wednesday evening. The reigning champions, Paris Saint-Germain, were brilliant against Manchester City. They won 4-2. Pep Guardiola was in attendance as City returned to the Etihad for the first time since they were charged or found guilty of breaching the Premier League's financial regulations. We're going to chat about that a little bit later on in the programme. 9 minutes of normal time were left when Real Madrid were playing Roma. They were 3-1 down at that point. They managed to turn things around, winning 4-3. Bradley Barcola got his first Liverpool goals as he scored a hat-trick for the Reds, who beat the Austrian side LASK 6-3. And Lisandro Martinez, a Manchester United defender, has walked back his statements that he made against the club's hierarchy with a statement on social media saying that he spoke out of anger and frustration. He had a post-match interview after a 2-0 loss to Atletico Madrid, where he criticised United's hierarchy for not strengthening the squad this summer.
2: Ajay Fannin, thank you.
1: To business news now, and as we were just saying there, Brazil Senate just cut the national work week from 6 days to 5. Let's now head to our business desk in Singapore and speak to Achana Shukla. That's quite a landmark shift in how the country works. What are all these changes about?
4: Well, certainly, Anne, it is the largest overhaul in how labor laws have been for decades in Brazil. The country's trying to come up at par with other similar nations. We've seen, there's a massive sweep across Latin America with Chile, Mexico, Colombia, all passing similar laws in the recent years, and Brazil is now catching up. What they've done is the Senate has passed a law that will cut the work week from six days to five. Days. So historically, Brazilian workers, especially in retail, restaurant, commerce, they only had a single day off. That system has been effectively abolished. They'll have 2 consecutive days of break. And the maximum limit for the number of hours in a work week has been cut from 44 hours to 40 hours. And the law says that it has to be done without cutting salaries or employee wages. So it certainly will benefit the formal working sector, which is about 50 to 55% of the workforce in Brazil. The government puts a number to about 37 million workers who would definitely be benefiting from this. And the government hopes that, the workers will spend their new free time fueling the leisure economy. They'll go out, spend more, in dining, travel, etc. And they've only given about 14 months of time to businesses to align. So the change doesn't happen overnight. It will happen about, businesses have been given about 14 months to align to the new work hours.
1: And how much did the election year politics drive this massive shift?
4: Absolutely, quite a lot. It's just coming 11 days before the election. So it certainly is, could work as a high stake campaign wildcard. And, we are seeing it's a neck to neck tie. And in fact, leftist president Lula da Silva pushed this highly popular reforms so much, to secure a major win with working class votes, that the right wing, competitor Flavio Bolsonaro, who was actually calling it populist and electoralist earlier, turned his vote and has actually supported, so that all the credit doesn't go to Lula himself. And that clearly shows how this can be a campaign wild card in this neck to neck elections that we are going to see later this month.
1: Many thanks for that, Achana Shukla.
2: In the US, polls show an advantage for Democrats in the upcoming midterm elections. Both chambers of Congress are currently controlled by Republicans. Now, the state of Iowa has voted 3 times for Donald Trump, a sign of a deepening conservative base. But with rising prices and policies some voters may not like from President Trump, could the state flip to the Democrats? Our North America editor Sarah Smith is in Iowa.
5: It's often the case that the sitting president's party takes a battering in the midterm elections, but this year's opinion polls are suggesting an oversized advantage for Democrats. And that's because voters blame Donald Trump directly for the cost of living and the war in Iran. Game day at the Kinnick Stadium in Iowa City sees the Hawkeyes taking on Ohio State at American College Football. And the party starts early, hours before kickoff in the car park. There is beer, hot dogs, and even a whole alligator roasting on a barbecue.
6: We smoked it for about four and a half hours. Now we've wrapped it in bacon.
5: The Hawkeyes are the clearly acknowledged underdogs here. Winding his way through the crowd is Josh Churek, the Democratic candidate for Senate from Iowa. He's a former Paralympian basketball player who's in a wheelchair, shaking as many hands and trying to win over as many voters as he can, because this is a really tight race here in Iowa.
7: There we go, go Hawks. Yeah,
8: thank you guys. Thanks for all the support.
5: If you win here, that would be quite something.
7: Oh, I think that Iowans are uniquely struggling and hurting, and so I think they're ready for change. I mean, the tariffs have hurt Iowa more than any other state. The war in Iran, gas prices, diesel prices.
5: That's the distinctive sound of vintage engines at the Oskaloosa Classic Car Show in southeastern Iowa. Models like this bright red 1968 Camaro are gleaming in the morning sun.
23: Well, it's original. It's a Z28. There was like 24, 25 of them built.
5: Their owner's obvious pride, marred only by the increased cost of the premium fuel that keeps them on the road. Gene Fox told me how his life has changed.
23: You don't go out and eat as much, so it affects everything you do. We've got kids that live in Kansas City, and we don't go down and see them as much, but hopefully it's not forever.
5: And who do you blame for it?
23: I hate to say that, but our government.
5: And your president?
23: Yeah, I guess it's a start.
24: When I'm on the ballot, people show up and you always win. When I'm not on the ballot, 45% fewer people show up. So I'm asking you to do me one favor, pretend I'm on the ballot, please. We got to go and win this.
5: Donald Trump is insisting on leading the Republican campaign, even if many of his candidates don't want to be seen anywhere near a president with record low approval ratings. He could well be deterring more voters than he attracts.
25: I think it definitely puts voters off. There's no doubt about that. And I do think it probably raises the Democratic side to a level that isn't always there just because it's Donald Trump.
26: Oh, he's got us in the war. He's got prices, groceries high, sky high, gas sky high. I can't call him what I'd like to.
5: Will voters blame him for the high prices?
26: Yes, I think so.
27: Prices are up everywhere and families are getting squeezed. So here's what I'm doing about it.
5: The Republican Senate candidate, Ashley Hinson, has voted to support the war in Iran 7 times in Congress. But like other Republicans in tough races, she's now trying to distance herself from the conflict.
27: It's why I've called for an immediate and successful end to the war in Iran so that families can see some relief at the pump and at the checkout line.
5: We're driving through Iowa, and there are cornfields to the left of me, cornfields to the right of me, just about as far as you can see. This is absolutely classic American Midwest agricultural state where farmers are really feeling the pain from petrol, diesel, fertilizer price increases. Farmer Jason Rogers stepped off his combine harvester to speak to me. He voted for Donald Trump 2 years ago and has since seen his own costs rise due to a war he doesn't believe the U.S. should be engaged in.
28: He did start the war in Iran, which I will say I don't think we probably should be in that one. I don't think that we need to be a policeman of the world anyways.
5: If you were looking at Republican candidates who had supported the war in Iran, who had voted with Donald Trump on that, would that affect your thinking?
28: No, it's not just one thing that's going to disqualify somebody for me voting for him. I mean, we don't make all the right choices all the time either, you know. If you tell me that you've made every decision in your life correct and you've never made a mistake, you're a liar.
5: I've heard repeatedly across Iowa from voters who feel their country is on the wrong track, but who, like Jason, don't plan to change their vote as a result. Opinion polls do suggest a surge for Democrats, but they may not be able to rely solely on Donald Trump's low approval ratings to boost their vote.
2: Sarah Smith reporting from Iowa.
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1: We'll speak to the World Health Organization about the confirmation of a second Ebola case in Kenya.
2: And talk to two women in different parts of Ukraine about how they are surviving an intensifying Russian assault.
1: New research shows that dogs, just like humans, connect sounds with shapes. That's coming up after this news.
16: BBC News with Moira Alderson. Elon Musk has suggested the Trump administration may be behind the restrictions on Ukraine's access to his company's military-grade satellite network. The limits, which have been partially lifted, have disrupted Ukraine's ability to control drones and operate air defences. Meanwhile, President Zelensky says Ukraine will restart strikes on Russian oil refineries after Donald Trump's recent lifting of sanctions on Russian diesel and the energy ceasefire Moscow has so far ignored. He also raised concerns about potential new limits to US intelligence sharing. Romania says a commercial ship anchored off its Black Sea coast caught fire late on Wednesday. The defence minister said an investigation was underway into whether the vessel was struck by a drone. The BBC has found that investigations by the Israeli military into hundreds of recent deaths and injuries attributed to the IDF have yet to lead to a public outcome. There have been more than 250 such incidents in Gaza, Lebanon, the West Bank and Israel. Brazil's Senate has reduced the working week from 6 days to five. The reform was a key election promise by President Luiz Inácio Lula da Silva. Stock markets in Asia have fallen in early trading. Japan's Nikkei slumped by just over 5%, with AI stocks suffering the biggest losses. Seoul's KOSPI index fell by 8%. A new bridge that links China and North Korea has opened 12 years after it was built. China's foreign ministry said the bridge will further promote trade with its neighbour. And animal behaviourists have found that dogs, just like humans, connect sounds with shapes. According to the so-called Buba Kiki effect, humans intuitively associate the made-up word Buba with round shapes and Kiki with spiky shapes. An experiment in Italy has shown dogs have the same response. BBC News.
1: Thank you for that news summary. Hello and welcome to Newsday on the BBC World Service. We're coming to you live from Nairobi with me, Anne Soy, and from London with James Copnall.
2: For the next half hour, we'll hear from two Ukrainian citizens about how war has impacted their lives. We'll also discuss Ebola shortly after in Kenya after the health ministry confirmed a case of local transmission. We'll explain the significance of that. And we're going to hear how dogs, just like humans, apparently associate sounds with shapes.
1: Do you have a pet? Do they pick up on your language? Let us know. You can send us a text or a WhatsApp message on our usual number, +44 77 86 20 50 85. Now we start in Kenya, where authorities have confirmed a second case of Ebola, raising fresh fears or fresh concerns about the risk of the virus spreading locally. The patient, a 39-year-old man, is a close relative of the first victim, who was a Kenyan businessman who died on the 5th of October after travelling from the Democratic Republic of Congo through Uganda. Health officials say the second patient was already in quarantine and that's when he developed symptoms. They believe that the early detection could improve his chances of recovery while reducing the risk of further transmission. For more on this developing story, we're now joined by Dr. Neema Kimambo of the World Health Organization, the representative here in Kenya. Welcome to the program. Now, we spoke last week after that imported case. Now we have local transmission of Ebola. How concerned is the World Health Organization about the risk of further transmission?
10: Thank you for your question. And I would just like to say that to prevent spread, one of the most critical things is to be able to trace all contacts and put them under quarantine. So it's encouraging that this second case is coming from the number of people who were in quarantine already very early. The relatives were identified very early and put immediately under quarantine. I would like to also clarify that someone is not infective until they develop symptoms. So the fact that this person developed symptoms while in quarantine until they develop symptoms. So the fact that this person developed symptoms

0: and then tested and getting early treatment. So we are encouraged that this means we do not have community spread out there, and that's the whole essence of rapid contact tracing and ensuring contacts are in quarantine.
1: So what I'm hearing you say is that the actions that have been taken are in line with your recommendations. But what's your assessment of the level of preparedness of the country in dealing with, any further cases and perhaps spread?
0: So preparedness, the country started working on preparedness from the moment this case, the first cases were announced in DRC in May, and we carried out an assessment then, and it was around 66%, and we've been working with government to strengthen the gaps that were identified. In July, we did a reassessment. And there was improvement in the assessment. They were at 82%. Up to the time we had the imported case, we had not done another reassessment. Preparedness is a lot of has been done in terms of building case management skills, because Kenya had never had a case of Ebola before, identifying centers for quarantine and isolation, surveillance, strengthening ports of entry. So it's an ongoing process, and a lot of progress has been made, but I can't say that you do preparedness and say we are there and sit. So while the country is now focusing on contact tracing, and ensuring that everyone is under quarantine, then all the other areas and the gaps that have been identified are being worked on. So there is a capacity for from various regions, hospitals, around 240 beds for case management if cases were to increase. But definitely, if it was to get more than that, or large scale, like what we are seeing in other countries, then further efforts would be needed to expand. But I can say with what we are seeing now, with the strong efforts the government has put into quarantine, it's encouraging that this that it's likely to be contained. Yeah.
1: And briefly, you talk about the improvements that there have been. What about in terms of surveillance because of that imported case that traveled from the DRC through Uganda into Kenya? Are you satisfied, from the WHO perspective with the changes or any improvements that there have been?
0: So I think one is to clarify at the ports of entry what happens is as you go through they have identified a special gate for all the flights that are coming in from high-risk countries, meaning DRC, but also some of the surrounding countries, and Uganda, of course, was one of them. So you do come through a screening process with Port Health. They check your temperature. Someone who has fever may have fever at some point and not have fever when they're actually passing through the gate. And then they're expected to fill in a form. And it's also very much dependent on the integrity of the passengers to say the truth of whether or not they've been in DRC, because he flew in from Entebbe and could just say, I've come from Uganda. Yet they knew that he knew that he had been in DRC. So
1: Right.
0: it depends also on the integrity of the passenger. But I
1: So a
0: must
1: lot
0: say,
1: of it then. Yes, go ahead.
0: yeah, I just wanted to say efforts are there to, first of all, expand the net of the countries. Of the flights that are coming in, that will have to go through screening, and then also increasing the staff so that there is actually also more observation of the cases that are coming in, to be able to identify anyone who appears sick, but also to
1: Many
0: ensure
1: thanks.
0: that.
1: We'll have to leave it there. Many thanks for speaking to us, Dr. Neema Kimambo from the World Health Organization here in Kenya.

0: Now, Elon Musk has suggested that the US government may be behind apparent restrictions on Ukrainian access to his company's military-grade satellite communications network, Starshield. This is a vital tool which allows the Ukrainian military to guide drones to Russian targets and also protect its own skies.
1: And in recent hours, President Volodymyr Zelensky has said that he feels personally betrayed by Donald Trump after the US president recently lifted sanctions on Russian diesel and announced an energy ceasefire, which Russia has ignored. The latest news will be worrying to many Ukrainians as winter approaches and as Russian attacks on Ukrainian energy infrastructure continue.
0: So to hear what life is like in Ukraine at the moment, I've been speaking to Nina Dobronova in the city of Kharkiv. She's the head of the Homeowners Association there, where she helps manage and protect residential buildings amid Russia's ongoing attacks. Now, also joining the conversation was Tatiana Kagitina in the port city of Odessa. She works in an export business and spoke to us earlier this year about how she was heating up bricks to keep warm. Nina, though, started by talking about life in Kharkiv over the last few days.
2: It's been really tough latest days, especially in the city center, because Russia started attacking us with a new type of missiles that they produce in large amounts. So now they can hit like random buildings. And of course, they focus on all that related to electricity, heating, water supply, and also supermarkets, gas stations. So basically, they try to make the life in the city impossible.
0: Is that how it feels? Does it feel impossible right now?
2: Became more difficult. So now it's more dangerous to go on the gas station, for example, and go to the supermarket, especially big malls. Is also like something that I avoid just because I know they will target it for sure. We just don't know when. It's not that we are completely cut off some services. So, like, there is no issues with electricity in Kharkiv for now because we were well prepared. We don't know how long it will last. Maybe at some point we will start to have some issues, but so far so good. With products, yes, sometimes there are some shortage of products, but not something disastrous. But they try to make it worse and worse. So far they failed.
0: Tatiana, how do things feel in Odessa?
3: It's almost the same. While I was listening to Nina, I think that people in Great Britain definitely understand us, because if we come back to the history, how fascist Germany bombed London, it was the same strategy. So Putin wants to make life in Ukraine so miserable and to scare people, civilians. This is the main. That's why they hit, 3 days ago, I think, they hit a huge internet provider, and maybe for a couple of hours we didn't have any kind of connection. And for us, it's very important because we see air alerts in our Telegram channels in internet. So internet is necessary for us. And of course, they try to bomb supermarkets, energy facilities. They try to hunt the trains where people are going. More recently, with a friend of mine, she was going from Odessa to Vinnytsia. It's very short distance it's about 250 kilometers. And it was three evacuations during that time. Well, we are preparing for winter. What can I say? I buy some canned food, you know, just no panic, just to be prepared for a couple of days. Well, if we have some critical shortage of products, but I'm sure that we can manage because this is the fifth winter. It's not the first one when we didn't know what to do. So I have my bricks. I have some canned food. I try to buy, you know, from my every income, I try to buy some kind of power bank, you know, small or just a bigger one, just to be prepared. We know what will it be. We know why he makes it. We know they want to kill us. So it's not something that we didn't had experience in, you know. It's just very painful. It's very painful.
0: It strikes me that, sorry to cut across you, but it strikes me that you're both in a way talking about physical preparations and how you can get ready for, you know, the worst or a situation where you don't have all the things that you might want or need. What about mentally, Tatiana? How do you prepare for what is coming and what is happening almost every day?
3: You live in two parallel realities. You definitely do understand that you're every second or every day, because now I'm talking and I think we have air alert in the west of Odessa. It doesn't mean anything because this banderol, this is the new type of their missiles. It's something between drones and missiles. So it can turn in every second. But I prefer to talk to you. I really am grateful that you're interested in life in Ukraine and you're telling people how we live here and that it's not a game. It's really painful and scary. So that's why you live in two parallel realities. One, it's really scary. You definitely do understand what's going on. And the second one, you try to make plan, you know, for two lifetimes, just because you want to live.
0: Yeah. And Nina, we started this segment talking about the Ukrainian military struggling to access the Starlink satellite internet, the military version of that, and that having an impact on its ability to cope, to defend you, essentially. Is that something that you are feeling?
2: Well, as a civilian, we do not. Well, I believe Kyiv people, they feel it really well because there they have especially this ballistic missile attacks, and it depends on not on on the Starlinks, but on the intelligence data about the ballistic missiles coming. And people have just up to 1 minute or even 30 seconds to hide in shelters when they alerted. So now they have no chance to hide because there is no data for this. And because I'm volunteer, I talk with a lot of soldiers, and they confirm that now Starlinks work differently. So the drones for middle strikes, for example, cannot use Starlink because it stops working after 160 kilometer per hour speed. So definitely it will affect the front line mostly. Mm. We'll see, but what can we do? We will need to adapt and ensure our army, they're looking for other options now. It's a big loss for us, but it's not something that will make us surrender or something. It just make us more difficult.
0: Nina Dobrunova in Kharkiv, and you also heard from Tatiana Kagitina in Odessa.
1: You're listening to Newsday from the BBC World Service with James in London and me, Ansoi, in Nairobi. A reminder of the main headlines this hour now. Elon Musk has suggested that the US government may be behind the impaired access of Ukrainian weapons to the Starlink internet network, affecting Kyiv's ability to intercept Russian attacks. The BBC has found that investigations by the Israeli military into hundreds of recent deaths and injuries attributed to the IDF have yet to lead to a public outcome. And animal behaviorists have found that dogs, just like humans, connect sounds with shapes. Let's get the latest from the world of sport now with Isaac Fennin.
4: Yeah, Paris Saint-Germain produced a brilliant performance in the Premier Champions League as they beat Manchester City 4-2 at the Etihad. Before the match, this was the first match for City in which they have played since they have been found guilty of the verdict in relation to the majority of 115 charges, the first home match that they've played. And Sam Lee was there for The Athletic and he joined us on the programme. Morning to you, Sam. Just give us a flavour of what the atmosphere was like before the game at the Etihad.
5: It's always good when City have a big European night, but at the same time, it's always good when PSG are in town, because when you go to their stadium, it's incredibly loud for the whole game. And even when they've got their away fans in, they normally make the noise, and they did for the first half. But then the kind of story of the atmosphere from City's point of view was more in the second half, because obviously with PSG 3-0 up at the break, it kind of deflated things a bit. So before the game, City had a big tifo in reference to David White, one of their favourite former players from the 80s. They had City Till We Die on the other stand, the Pep Guardiola stand, with Guardiola actually in the stadium as well to show his support. So yeah, it was supposed to be this big kind of night of defiance. The first half deflated it somewhat, but then in the second half, when City started to fight back and show signs of growing back into the game, that's when it really took off from a home fan's point of view.
4: Yeah, you mentioned Pep Guardiola making an appearance for the first time since he left. What can you tell us behind the sort of motivations for him, you know, returning to the club so soon after leaving?
5: Yeah, well, in normal circumstances, he would never have come back so soon because you just wouldn't, really. You wouldn't want to take the focus away from the new manager and create that kind of sideshow. But he did it to show support, basically. He feels very loyal and he's extremely trusting of the people at City who are kind of in the middle of this scandal and the ones who have, you know, like Ferran Soriano, the CEO, and Khaldoun Al-Mubarak, the chairman, they're the two who have kind of addressed fans since this has developed. And Guardiola backs them completely. So, yeah, in the first game back since the guilty judgment, he wanted to come back and show that he's allied to them and always will be, basically.
4: They seemed defiant when they beat Liverpool over the weekend, especially once they had won that match. And it felt quite ironic that their first home game in the face of all these charges and all this, the problems that they're facing is against another state-backed side in Paris Saint-Germain.
5: Well, yeah, that's just the way the game is, I think. I think it's also kind of ironic how Paris Saint-Germain are essentially, and there's a lot of elements of Paris Saint-Germain that are essentially the same as Man City. But maybe because in the UK, for us in the UK, because Paris Saint-Germain are abroad, it's just kind of easier to dip in and out of their football, to enjoy the team whenever we watch them in the Champions League. You know, they've got a likeable player, they've got a likeable manager. I think that's the whole idea of distracting you from the sports watching. I think that's kind of it. You know, that's what you're supposed to do. But, you know, because City is so disliked and because of the tribal nature of football, people are going to like anyone that can beat your rivals. And I think we saw that when Arsenal lost the Champions League final to PSG. People liked it, despite what PSG are and their similarities to City. So people were definitely going to revel in it last night, obviously, because of City's kind of pariah status at the moment.
4: And in regards to the appeal, the club, of course, are still incredibly defiant about the charges and their innocence. What are you hearing from inside the club?
5: Well, yeah, it's that. You know, they fully believe that they're going to win on appeal, or at least another appeal further down the line, basically. There is genuine conviction. You know, I think over the last couple of days when the PSG executives were speaking to the City executives, you know, the PSG executives came away with a feeling that, you know, nothing had happened. You know, this whole seismic thing that we've all seen unfolding does not seem to have made a dent in terms of how people are acting inside the club. Now, obviously, they know the situation they're in, but in terms of how they're going about things, it just has not had the same impact inside as it has on the rest of us around the world. And it's the same kind of thing with the players. You know, the players have been assured that things will be fine, so then they can default back to, okay, well, we're not really sure what's going on, let's just focus on the games and see what happens. And again, even inside the dressing room, it creates this kind of alternative reality where it's not quite as big for them as it is for us. Obviously, that can change later down the line, and I'm sure their agents will be thinking of alternative plans if they need them. But yeah, it's a very different situation inside the club.
4: And briefly, the gap between the two sides on the pitch, what do you make of it? Is it big?
5: Well, I don't know. Obviously, PSG could leave Kvaratskhelia and Neves on the bench, and they're maybe their two best players. So then to be 3-0 up at half-time does tell a story of how dominant they were. But I think they were just ruthless in the first half. They were really, really ruthless at the right time. City missed some chances. And then when you see the fight back from City in the second half, they created plenty of chances as well. So I think PSG are the better side. That's obvious, I suppose. But I don't think the gulf is quite as big as it looked in the first half. I think the way that City fought back, even though PSG missed a penalty at the end, which obviously would have made it 5-2, I do think there was enough in there for City to think they, you know, by the end of the season, they could be a lot closer.
4: Sam, really, really great chatting to you. That's Sam Lee from The Athletic, who was at the match. City's first, of course, since they faced the guilty charge. And we'll have plenty more sport later on in the programme.
1: Many thanks, Isaac. More sport from Isaac in about 25 minutes' time.
0: Let's end this half hour in China, where the long-delayed new Yellow River Bridge connecting the country to North Korea has just opened. Now, China completed its side of the bridge in 2014, hoping to boost trade ties. However, North Korea left its side unfinished for years as relations soured after Beijing supported United Nations sanctions over Pyongyang's nuclear tests. For an update, I spoke a little earlier to our China correspondent, Stephen McDonald, and I began by asking him about the significance of this moment.
6: The lorries were already crossing what the Chinese call the Yalu River, what the North Koreans call the Amnok River. Not huge in numbers, but nevertheless symbolic. And they're crossing this bridge, which had come to represent terrible relations between the two countries. I mean, it was finished in 2014, the main structure, but the North Koreans dragged their heels building the sort of customs facilities and the approaching roads in what was seen as just a sign of their North Korean unhappiness with China's attitude. And there are many reasons for tensions between the two, not the least of which has been Beijing's disapproval of North Korea developing its nuclear weapons. However, now this same bridge that has opened and it's being seen as a sign of thawing relations. We had Xi Jinping visiting the North Korean capital in June this year. And the reason China has had to move, I guess, to get closer to North Korea again is that it's seen Pyongyang moving closer to Moscow. North Korean soldiers were sent to help in the invasion of Ukraine. And as North Korea has gotten closer to Russia, China's thought, well, hang on, we need to have good relations with this country. I mean, one of the main reasons is that we need to maintain it as a buffer state on our border.
0: Beyond then the geopolitics, what about the sort of the economic dimensions to this?
6: Well, you know, I'll speak about it in two different ways. In theory, this four-lane bridge could allow for a massive increase in trade between the two countries. But the theory and the practice, I think, will be very different because there are huge tensions between them. And, you know, now that North Korea has a separate bridge with Russia, it's much happier with its relations with Russia. Russia doesn't rouse on them for having nuclear weapons and the like. And I suppose they might be thinking they can get goods from there. China, though, does remain North Korea's largest trading partner, so they need that economic lifeline. You know, without China, it's hard to see how the North Korean economy could continue. And so people will be watching it. You know, I'm sure there'll be keen North Korea observers, certainly the South Korean intelligence agencies, will be watching the traffic over that bridge. How many trucks? What are they delivering? Is it goods, you know, or is it coal, clothing, white goods? Who knows? So it is going to be very interesting to see the extent to which it's used.
0: The thoughts there of our China correspondent, Stephen McDonald, talking to us a few minutes ago from Beijing. You can also get more on that story on the BBC website, including photos of the bridge in question. And do please stay listening to Newsday here on the BBC World Service.
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1: Hello, welcome to Newsday on the BBC World Service with James Copnall in London and Anne Soy in Nairobi.
0: Elon Musk has suggested that the US government may have been behind Ukraine's struggle to access the SpaceX Starlink internet network. The restriction has been linked to Kyiv's ability to intercept Russian attacks. We'll get reaction from Kyiv.
1: Meanwhile, the Ukrainian president has said that he feels betrayed by Donald Trump after the US president lifted sanctions on Russian diesel and announced an energy ceasefire. With Mr. Zelensky due to meet European allies later today, what more might they have to offer?
0: We'll also look at recent demonstrations in Tirana. Thousands of students protested, throwing Molotov cocktails and attacking the education ministry.
1: And Isaac Fennin will bring us all the action and the many goals from last night's Champions League matches after this latest bulletin of World News.
12: BBC News with Govinda Gill. Elon Musk has suggested that the Trump administration may be behind the impaired access of Ukrainian weapons to the Starlink internet network, affecting Kyiv's ability to intercept Russian attacks. The owner of SpaceX said any move to limit Ukraine's use of his company's military-grade satellite communications network, Starshield, was a decision by the US military and ultimately Donald Trump. From Kyiv, Dan Johnson reports.
13: Mr. Zelensky told the Financial Times he was angry about a dangerous withdrawal of intelligence and a restriction on military access to Starlink. Ukraine is convinced intelligence has been deliberately withheld because of the deepening row with the White House, which saw Donald Trump call for President Zelensky to go and threaten to stop sharing information if he didn't agree to halt attacks on Russian oil refineries. Ukraine says it has respected the energy ceasefire, but Russia has continued targeting the Ukrainian power network, leaving hundreds of thousands of people without electricity. Russia launched more attacks overnight, killing five people across the country.
12: President Volodymyr Zelensky also said Ukraine will restart strikes on Russian oil refineries after Donald Trump's recent lifting of sanctions on Russian diesel and the energy ceasefire Moscow has so far ignored. A BBC investigation has found that there has been no public outcome to hundreds of incidents of deaths and injuries attributed to the Israeli military, even though the Israel Defense Forces said it would investigate. There have been 254 such incidents in Gaza, Lebanon, the West Bank and Israel in which the IDF was accused of harm. BBC Verify's Merlin Thomas reports.
14: We combed through thousands of news reports and identified hundreds of incidents in which the Israeli military has said it's investigating after being accused of killing or injuring people. The incidents all happened since the start of the Gaza War, which was triggered by the Hamas-led attacks on the 7th of October 2023. The Israeli military often says it's looking into an incident, but very rarely do we then receive further information. Some of the cases we've identified are nearly 3 years old. The IDF told us it took every allegation raising concerns about conduct with the utmost seriousness.
12: Mass protests have taken place in cities across Colombia against policies of the new right-wing government. Marches organised by labour unions and social movements took place in the capital, Bogotá, Cali, Bucaramanga, as well as Medellín, where this man was demonstrating.
15: Es el reclamo a que el pueblo tiene derecho a vivir mejor.
16: It is our demand that people have the right to live better, that there must be social justice, decent wages. That is what we are fighting for in the streets, and what the current president has clearly said he is going to wipe out, all those rights.
12: BBC News. Brazil's Senate has approved a constitutional amendment to reduce the working week from 6 days to five. It also approved a reduction in working hours from 44 to 40 hours per week. President Luiz Inácio Lula da Silva is hoping the move will give him momentum ahead of this month's runoff presidential vote against the right-wing candidate Flavio Bolsonaro. 72 retired US generals, admirals and other high-ranking military officers have urged the Pentagon to cancel plans to live-stream a death-by-firing squad execution. In an open letter, the group wrote that the public broadcasting of Army psychiatrist Nidal Hassan's death, slated for the 3rd of December, would be a barbaric abuse of authority and make a martyr of the mass shooter. Japanese and South Korean stock markets have fallen in early trading following higher than expected inflation figures from the US and an interest rate hike. Here's Archana Shukla.
17: Higher US rates make borrowing costlier worldwide, and that could weigh on the massive spending needed to build AI infrastructure. It adds to concerns raised by tech leaders who say financing could become a major headwind to the AI boom. Asian markets tilted heavily to technology stocks fell in trade on Thursday following a slump in US tech stocks. Japan's Nikkei slumped over 5%, with AI stocks suffering the biggest losses. Seoul's Kospi index fell 8%, with South Korea's chip giants Samsung and SK Hynix suffering heavy losses.
12: Animal behaviorists have found that dogs, like humans, connect sounds with shapes. According to the so-called Buber-Kiki effect, humans intuitively associate the made-up word buba with round shapes and kiki with spiky shapes. Researchers in Italy have now conducted an experiment with 70 pet dogs, and when they heard the word buba, a majority of canines looked at the round shape, and when they heard the word kiki, most concentrated on the spiky shape. BBC News.
1: Many thanks for those updates. 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
0: In the programme today, we're going to focus on the war in Ukraine and on a dramatic escalation of the protests in Albania. And we'll hear why Brazil has just cut the working week from 6 days to five.
1: You can send in your thoughts on any of those stories. Send us a WhatsApp or a text message on our usual number, which is +44 77 86 20 50 85.
0: Elon Musk has suggested that the US government may be behind restrictions on Ukrainian access to his company's military-grade satellite communications network, Starshield. This is a vital tool which allows the Ukrainian military to guide drones to Russian targets and also protect its own skies. Ukraine's President Volodymyr Zelensky said yesterday that he feels personally betrayed by his US counterpart Donald Trump after the US president recently lifted sanctions on Russian diesel and announced an energy ceasefire, which Russia has ignored. Now, President Zelensky says Ukraine will restart strikes on Russian oil refineries after President Trump's lifting of sanctions on Russian diesel and that energy ceasefire that Moscow has paid no heed to. Well, President Trump has denied that he threatened to stop sharing information with Ukraine unless it halted its attacks on Russian energy targets. To discuss all this, we can speak now to Alexander Mereshko, the chair of the Foreign Affairs Committee of the Ukrainian Parliament. Welcome to the programme. Why does it seem to be going so wrong with America?
18: Thank you for having me. Yes, we're having a new crisis in our relations, but I would say that we need to look at the events, unfolding events, in the context of the internal political struggle on the eve of the midterm elections in the United States. Seems like President Trump has problems with Iran, as a result of which gas prices went up in the United States. And before elections, he needs somehow to explain it to his voters. And the best way to do, according to him, is to blame someone who is weaker in this regard. So he started to blame Ukraine for something for which we bear absolutely no responsibility.
0: But that is problematic for Ukraine, is it not? Because if President Trump thinks that's a vote winner, that might suggest that Ukraine's cause is less popular than you would like it to be, perhaps would need it to be with Americans.
18: Well, first of all, we are not feel betrayed by American people and American society. That's for sure. And for example, the recent example of support of Ukraine is the bill, Lindsey Graham bill passed in the Congress. So we see that the Congress is on our side, American public opinion, and in general, American people are on our side.
0: Can Ukraine thrive without the US? It can certainly survive. Can it thrive?
18: Well, just maybe several months ago, I would say that we are dependent and it's difficult to survive. But we have no choice. Sometimes we have to adapt to realities. Of course, we continue to be dependent in terms of American weaponry, which is sold to our European friends and partners. We continue to be dependent in terms of sharing intelligence information. We're dependent in a sense that, for example, intelligence information and Starlink, they help to save lives of civilian population. So in this case, for us to survive will be more difficult without American support, but we will survive anyway.
0: Are people already dying because of the problems with accessing Starlink and because of that information sharing you were talking about?
18: This night we had Russian attacks against Ukrainian cities, and there are casualties. Several military operations were disrupted because of the problems with Starlink. And I don't know how many casualties we have at the moment, but in any case, it already has created a very dangerous situation for civilian lives and lives of our soldiers on the battlefield.
0: When President Zelensky talks about feeling personally betrayed by President Trump, isn't that quite a dangerous public position to take?
18: The thing is that, yes, when we're dealing with Mr. Trump, we have to take into consideration, so to speak, his frame of mind or his ego. Yeah, we have to be very careful with that. But at the same time, even between friends, we can criticize mistakes made by our friends. And President Trump has definitely made mistake, and his actions, yes, we feel, not only president, the whole Ukrainian society, we feel that we are betrayed by some actions of President Trump, and it was a huge mistake, and we're trying to help him to correct this mistake.
0: But calling it a betrayal, talking about a sense of personal betrayal, that's not likely to make him change his mind, is it?
18: President Trump, after all, is a president of a democratic country. He cannot ignore, for example, his voters. He cannot ignore American press. And that's also the root of the way in trying to make him to correct these mistakes.
0: You have talked then about a very changing relationship with the US. You talk about a new crisis. What then are Ukraine's options? Is it a greater dependence or closer ties with European allies?
18: Yeah, first of all, we continue to rely on help, assistance and support of our European allies, in particular the United Kingdom, because the UK kingdom, after these events, it was really a reaction of true friend. The UK Prime Minister immediately offered military assistance, which will help to defend our civilian population during winter. So it's an excellent example to follow for other European countries. At the same time, we count on the UK support in terms of being a bridge between Ukraine and the administration of President Trump.
0: And in terms of the military response, are you expecting then to see Ukraine carrying out fairly widespread attacks on Russian oil refineries? Are we back then to that part of the war?
18: We have no choice but to continue to destroy our Russian oil refineries, because it's the only way how we can destroy a Russian war machine. These oil refineries are integral part of Russian war machine. And another reason for doing that, we don't have much leverage in terms of military sort of. And it's a good way to finally make Putin at least to think seriously about negotiations and possible ceasefire.
0: European Union leaders are meeting in Brussels later. We'll discuss, of course, support for Ukraine, perhaps sanctions for Russia. What would you like to see come out of that meeting?
18: First of all, we need a common joint strategy how to help Ukraine to survive during the winter. To do that, we need more air defense systems, of course. We need to continue to do what we're doing on the battlefield in terms of weakening Russian war machine. And, of course, we need to avoid humanitarian catastrophe, which Putin is trying to create in Ukrainian cities, in particular in Kyiv.
0: Alexander Mrezko, Chair of the Foreign Affairs Committee of the Ukrainian Parliament. Thank you very much indeed for speaking to us live on Newsday.
1: Let's now go to Brussels, where European leaders are expected to meet later today, promising to tighten sanctions on Russia and providing more support for Ukraine. Our correspondent for Europe, Nick Beek, is there for us. Nick, so now President Zelensky is trying to show up support from Europe. What kind of support can Ukraine look forward to?
19: Well, Anne, I think certainly that President Zelensky in the short term is looking for more of the same. So the sort of encouragement and support that Andy Burnham of the UK showed yesterday, and the Europeans are hoping that they can be a bit of a bridge in trying to repair the relationship between President Zelensky and President Trump, because, I mean, it looks like it's at its worst point since that Oval Office bust up more than 18 months ago. So in the short term, he would want support for that. And I think also, if it is the case that the Americans are withholding intelligence and that the Ukrainian access to Starlink, Elon Musk's company, that has been restricted, they would certainly want that to be repaired, and they'd want that to be reinstated. So this big European summit today is more about some of the bigger issues around Europe, but certainly for President Zelensky, he wants things to change quickly. And it, of course, comes at a time when the Europeans say they're trying to put pressure on Vladimir Putin, but President Trump is saying that actually you need to bring President Trump to the negotiating table, and that's why he's done this deal on diesel, for example.
1: Sounds quite busy where you are. I can see a number of leaders arriving, being received at the door as they go in to the meeting room there. From what you're hearing on the ground, Nick, how has that support been shaping up? What indications are there so far from European leaders?
19: Well, they're trying to work on another round of sanctions. This would be the 23rd sanctions package that the Europeans have put together targeting Russian assets. But, I mean, just one indication, Anne, of how the Americans and the Europeans really aren't on the same page at the moment. It's been reported in the Financial Times that during these talks that have been going on in Miami between Ukrainians, Russians, officials, Americans and others, that the US was suggesting that some frozen assets belonging to Moscow could be unfrozen, that the Americans would look after them, and this would serve as some sort of incentive for President Putin to stop attacking Ukraine and come to the negotiating table. And again, the Europeans privately are saying, well, that's complete madness, because that doesn't give any incentive for him to stop, and it's just really capitulating to him. So yeah, let's see what the European leaders say today. President Zelensky himself, I should say, is in Brussels over the next 2 days, and tomorrow he will be sort of front and center of the discussions at the summit.
1: Many thanks for giving us those updates. Our Europe correspondent there, Nick Beek, joining us from Brussels.
0: You're listening to Newsday on the BBC World Service with Anne in Nairobi. I'm James in London. Here are our main headlines. As we've been hearing, President Volodymyr Zelensky says Ukraine will restart strikes on Russian oil refineries after US President Donald Trump lifted sanctions on Russian diesel and declared an energy ceasefire that Moscow has so far ignored. Also, the BBC has found that investigations by the Israeli military into hundreds of recent deaths and injuries attributed to the IDF have yet to lead to a public outcome. And animal behaviourists have found that dogs, just like humans, connect sounds with shapes.
1: 18 minutes past the hour now. Let's get some sports news from Isaac Fennin.
20: Yeah, so we told you on Tuesday, was it Wednesday morning, about the interesting comments from Manchester United defender Lisandro Martinez, who spoke out against the club's hierarchy for not strengthening the squad in the summer after they were beaten 2-0 by Atletico Madrid. He's actually released a statement on social media saying that he spoke out of anger and frustration when launching that scathing attack. On Wednesday night in the Champions League, plenty of goals, 46 to be exact from the 9 matches. The match of the evening was between Paris Saint-Germain and Manchester City, and Paris Saint-Germain, the reigning champions, produced a fantastic performance. They won 4-2. They were 3-0 up in the first half. Pep Guardiola, the former City boss, was in attendance for the first time since he left the club as manager last season. It was also City's first home match since they were found guilty of breaching the Premier League's financial regulations. And in around about 4 hours' time, the Rugby League World Cup kicks off. It's actually taking place in Australia, New Zealand and Papua New Guinea, where I don't know if you know this, but it is the only country, Papua New Guinea, in the world where Rugby League is the national sport.
0: I did not know that.
20: Yeah.
0: Are they going to win then?
20: Probably not.
3: Oh, okay.
21: But, you know, listen, who knows? Taking part, right? That counts.
3: It's always been my philosophy, certainly. Yeah. No, I'm not a high-level sportsman, though. Adjifanen, thank you very much indeed. Now, Brazil's Senate has just cut the national work week from 6 days to 5. Chana Shukla, a business desk in Singapore, has been looking into it. That's a pretty big shift in how the country is going to operate. So tell us, take us through the changes.
17: Absolutely. You know, I was just looking at some of the comments coming in on social media after this was released, and the worker class, they are extremely happy that they will have an extra day of break to rest and relax and, you know, live their lives. But, you know, the other, the businesses, etc., are not very happy because they've only been given 14 months to adapt, and they say that their costs and profit margins will get extremely squeezed, and there could be, you know, that cost may somehow get passed on. But it certainly is a massive change in how Brazil works, because historically only one day of break in the week, and now that has been abolished, that system has been abolished. Even the standard work week, number of hours that people work, has been cut down from 44 hours to 40 hours, and the new law says that the hours must be cut without cutting salaries and employee wages. So positive definitely for the formal formal sector, which is about 50 to 55% of the workforce in Brazil. The government puts a number of about 37 million workers. The informal workers who do ad hoc jobs, who do not have the job security, they'll be left out of the benefits of this. But it certainly brings Brazil at par with some of the other, you know, developed economies, as well as even in Latin America, who have now moved to 40-hour work weeks and 5 days of working.
3: Yeah, I know we're in the middle of election season in Brazil, are we not?
17: It is, just in a couple of days, and this change in policy comes right before that. So it definitely is election campaigning. And somewhere, you know, people think that it could work in favor of the leftist president Lula da Silva, who's seeking a re-term at the helm. And, you know, it's very interesting the way it has played out. Lula da Silva has been pushing for this popular reform, you know, saying, you know, looking at the work class votes, and his competitor, right-wing Flavio Bolsonaro, has been opposing it for all through, calling it populist, electoralist, saying that, you know, it will hurt businesses. But because it was getting so much of popularity, about 70% of people who were voting, you know, in surveys were showing support for it, that just one day before the vote, you know, Bolsonaro actually changed his vote and supported the law change so that Lula doesn't get all the credit. So it certainly is becoming like a interesting turn to how elections are being played out in Brazil.
3: Yeah, Ashana, thank you very much indeed. And I was just thinking about this. I mean, you know, the charge that it's going to be populist, I suppose it might just be popular, right? I can imagine quite a lot of people thinking, yeah, a day less work a week, I'd go for that.
22: Well, popular with employees. I don't imagine that the employers would be smiling much about this. But certainly with employees, it's going to be such a change, drastic change in their work culture, isn't it?
3: Yeah, thinking about it, you know, if you're always working on a Saturday, say, and now suddenly the Saturday's free, or however it may work out. Also, the idea of election promises. I mean, you've got elections coming up next year in Kenya. What sort of things are candidates likely to be promising the voters, do you think?
22: Oh, well, it would be a lot of perhaps building of infrastructure, talking about rights as well, because, you know, during this administration, we have seen lots of protests and the killing of protesters as well. So I think that is going to take center stage, and as well as the economy. So those are the big topics, I believe, that are going to take center stage in the campaigns once they start.
3: Yeah, we'll see if any of the politicians copy Brazil's example and go for a day less than the working week. But Chana Shukla on Business Desk in Singapore, thank you.
22: On a second day of demonstrations in the Albanian capital, Tirana, thousands of students stormed the streets and were met with tear gas and water cannon from police. This was the sound outside the Prime Minister's residence. Students set a government building and two banks on fire, threw petrol bombs, and set fire to bins. They are demanding the resignation of the Prime Minister, Edi Rama. For more on these dramatic events, I've been speaking to the Albanian political commentator, Ruel Domi.
2: You could argue that Albania is one of the most corrupt countries in Europe. And with all these corruption scandals, no wonder people take the streets, and students do that as well. And then on top of that, there's another layer added, which is the horrible conditions of the Albanian higher education system. So students have been demanding better conditions for years now in terms of their dorms and how higher education is funded and a lot of those other things. I think what tipped the entire situation is, in fact, the most recent scandal that erupted with the chief of the National Security of Albania, the intelligence services. She, in fact, was exposed with ties to organized crime in the country. And that on top of other scandals that have erupted with the Rama government over the past years. And I think that made people flow to the streets once again and demand the resignation of the government. Let's keep in mind for your audience that the protests against the current Rama government, the fourth Rama government, by the students began in July of 2026, so in the summer, for reasons unrelated to the current reason, which was the infamous Zvernets project where Jared Kushner was allegedly involved. And then it went from that to corruption and demands for the government to resign, demands for snap elections and a complete reformation of the Albanian political system.
22: Why do you think it's been particularly violent this time round? As you say, the protests have been going on for months, sporadically.
2: Yes, because it's rare for Albania to have these kinds of violent protests, but we've seen them before. In terms of why right now, I think it's a strategy, and the strategy is clear. The protests were not actually achieving anything, and less and less people were gathering in the streets to protest the government and hold up to those demands. In my view, at least, in order for them to keep this protest going, some factions of that protest, having lost a lot of the students, now they are resorting to violence to remain relevant. And I think that is what's going on there. What better time when the government's credibility is deeply, deeply shaken, with the deputy prime minister being alleged in big corruption scandals, with the Albanian security apparatus now being exposed as related to organized crime and a lot of other things.
22: Do you think it's going to change the way the government is responding to the protesters? Are they likely to heed to some of the demands? You know, the justice ministry was attacked, the education ministry, they made a move on the prime minister's office as well.
2: In terms of like whether Rama will resign or whether his government will respond to some of the demands, there is no evidence of that thus far. I mean, I would expect Prime Minister Rama to say something, but it's been 2 days that he hasn't said anything. And that may be an indicator that he's consulting deeply with Albania's allies, with the people that he has around him, on what to do. So I would not be expected to see him resign. I would not be surprised with snap elections. They're tough because Albania already has a date for the new local elections, which are expected to take place, I believe, May of 2027. So that will be a good test on Mr. Rama's support among the general public. But again, it's tough to predict. But even before the violence, Mr. Rama had already introduced a couple of these like pseudo platforms to increase government accountability to its people, essentially like a public forum to connect the voters with the government. So they had already started to make moves, but like whether a big move is coming in terms of Mr. Rama's election or a snap election being announced, I am not quite sure. Time will tell. But I think that Rama and his government, they're smart enough in a way to understand that now they're dealing with a new political reality and they have to change things around. As to what those changes will be, I can't tell you. I can't predict that.
22: Albanian political commentator Ruel Domi there.
0: This is in on this, and from Amir from Sudan, who says France, Albania, Spain, India, is a new global youth revolution taking shape? Interesting question indeed. We'll certainly monitor all sorts of developments like that here on Newsday on the BBC World Service.
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22: Hello, welcome to Newsday on the BBC World Service with James Copnall in London and Anne Soy in Nairobi.
0: We'll discuss the difficulties of providing education in a war zone, speaking to teachers in Gaza and southern Lebanon.
22: We will hear about the importance of biodiversity and whether we are close to meeting our global targets.
0: And the research showing dogs, like humans, associate sounds with shapes. First, though, this news.
12: BBC News with Govinda Gill. President Volodymyr Zelensky says Ukraine will restart strikes on Russian oil refineries after Donald Trump's recent lifting of sanctions on Russian diesel and the energy ceasefire Moscow has so far ignored. Overnight, Russia launched more attacks, killing five people across the country. Elon Musk has suggested that the Trump administration may be behind the internet slowdown that has affected Ukraine's ability to defend itself against Russian attacks. He said any disruptions to the Starshield military systems would be the responsibility of the US government. The BBC's found investigations by the Israeli military into hundreds of recent deaths and injuries attributed to the IDF have yet to lead to a public outcome. There have been more than 250 such incidents in Gaza, Lebanon, the West Bank and Israel. Reports are coming in of a school roof collapse in Pakistan. Hospital officials say at least 16 children and a teacher were killed when the roof of the Iqra private school in Peshawar city suddenly fell in. A search and rescue operation is underway. Brazil's Senate's reduced the working week from 6 days to five. The reform was a key election promise by President Lula da Silva. It comes days ahead of this month's runoff presidential vote. Stock markets in Asia have fallen in early trading. Japan's Nikkei slumped by just over 5%, with AI stocks suffering the biggest losses. Seoul's Kospi index fell by 8%. Animal behaviourists have found that dogs, just like humans, connect sounds with shapes. According to the so-called Bubakiki effect, humans intuitively associate the made-up word buba with round shapes and kiki with spiky shapes. An experiment in Italy has shown dogs have the same response. That's the latest BBC News.
22: Thank you for those updates. Hello and welcome to Newsday on the BBC World Service, coming to you live from London with James Copnall and from Nairobi with me, Anne Soy.
0: In this next half hour, we will hear from Gaza and Lebanon as children return to school after disruptions caused by conflict. We hear about the Global Biodiversity Report set to be launched today by the UN Secretary General and speak to a researcher after the news that dogs can associate sounds with shapes.
22: And as ever, we welcome your messages on any of the stories you hear on the programme. Our text number is +44 77 86 20 50 85.
0: We're going to start in the Middle East and speak about the problems conflict causes for education. In Gaza, the UN children's charity UNICEF is bringing 350,000 children back to learning after, in some cases, 3 years away from the classroom because of the conflict. But some 98% of school buildings there have been damaged or destroyed. It's a pretty big challenge. And in Lebanon, the education sector remains in crisis too. A UNICEF assessment found 436 damaged educational facilities across the country, of which 37 were destroyed.
22: So, where are the children studying and what does education look like without regular electricity and infrastructure? We're joined by Sarah, an elementary school teacher at Al Rahma High School in the Nabatieh Governorate of southern Lebanon. Nabatieh is among the worst affected areas in southern Lebanon. Welcome to the program. Now, tell us about the kind of destruction that you have seen there of schools and what you're doing now as children return to school.
8: Good morning, Anne.
7: Now in schools, they are partially destroyed. We are able to put the students in the classrooms. We are teaching them in the best way we can afford it. Surely some schools in the neighborhood are destroyed, but we still have the will that we need to educate our students.
22: And so, given that some schools were destroyed, what makeshift structures have you put up, or how are you dealing with the classrooms that have been destroyed and you have children who are coming to school to learn? Are you setting up tents, for example, for them?
7: No, they chose other buildings so that the building would be appropriate for them. The minimum classroom equipments are in the building, and they are doing well. We are not using tents. We are using the buildings that are affordable.
22: And it's not just about infrastructure. These children have been through a lot. Some of them have lost their family members. How is it for them as they return to school?
7: Believe me that they are hopeful. They are happy to be back to their...
22: How is it for them as they return to school?
7: Believe me that they are hopeful. They are happy

0: teach them in the best way we can.
1: I imagine that play is, you know, among the things that are important in
0: Surely.
1: dealing with the impact of the
0: Surely.
1: psychosocial impact.
0: They are playing. We are giving them the chance to draw, to express their emotions in the most appropriate way. In the same way, not to indulge in the sadness that they have. It's okay to feel sad. It's okay to feel that you want your parents, but in a way, we can still continue our life in the best way, despite everything we are going through. And they are responding to such work with them.
1: And this is not the first war in your country, and
0: No.
1: I wonder what lessons you have carried forward from previous wars and, you know, just trying to rebuild and trying to get back to somewhat normal after war.
0: This is the third war in 3 years, because we have the schools that were in the occupied part now. This is their third war. So we are planning for the learning loss that they have in these 3 years, in a way that we are tackling their needs concerning the reading part, because it's the most important section in our education. Since the student is able to read, he is able to do anything else. We are also talking to their parents to know how to deal with their kids. We are doing great job with the most important thing, that we are working on the emotional side as well as the educational part.
1: What kind of support do you need?
0: The support that we need is related to the. Maybe we will talk about the curriculum in a way that we have to think across the country, not only here in the south, because the students are found in most schools. They aren't only in the south. Most of them left the south and went to Beirut, for example. We need something concerning the curriculum. How are we going to deal with such students? For example, for the official exams that we have here in Lebanon for grades 9 and 12, take into consideration these students. What are we going to do with these students? For the kids, make extra time for the playing part, for the arts, which we all know that the arts section is one of the ways to heal students from their losses and from their bad feelings, for example.
1: Many thanks for speaking to us, Sarah, there, an elementary school teacher at Al Rahman High School in the Nabatieh Governorate, Southern Lebanon.
2: Around half an hour ago on the programme, we were hearing from the head of the Foreign Affairs Committee in the Ukrainian Parliament about the seemingly ruptured relationship between the Ukraine and the US, and he put a lot of it down to domestic US politics, with the midterm elections approaching very fast. Well, polls show an advantage for Democrats in those elections. Both chambers of Congress are currently controlled by Republicans, but Democrats are now hoping they can flip vulnerable seats in the House of Representatives and take control of the US Senate. Now, the state of Iowa has voted three times for Donald Trump, sign of a deepening conservative base. But with prices rising and policies some voters may not like coming from the Trump administration, could the state flip to the Democrats? Our North America editor, Sarah Smith, sent this report from Iowa.
3: It's often the case that the sitting president's party takes a battering in the midterm elections. But this year's opinion polls are suggesting an oversized advantage for Democrats. And that's because voters blame Donald Trump directly for the cost of living and the war in Iran. Game day at the Kinnick Stadium in Iowa City sees the Hawkeyes taking on Ohio State at American College Football. And the party starts early, hours before kickoff in the car park. There is beer, hot dogs, and even a whole alligator roasting on a barbecue.
4: We smoked it for about four and a half hours. Now we've wrapped it in bacon.
3: The Hawkeyes are the clearly acknowledged underdogs here. Winding his way through the crowd is Josh Turek, the Democratic candidate for Senate from Iowa. He's a former Paralympian basketball player who's in a wheelchair, shaking as many hands and trying to win over as many voters as he can, because this is a really tight race here in Iowa.
5: There we go, go Hawks.
6: Yeah, thank you guys. Thanks for all the support.
3: If you win here, that would be

0: quite something.
1: Oh, I think that Iowans are uniquely struggling and hurting, and so I think they're ready for change. I mean, the tariffs have hurt Iowa more than any other state. The war in Iran, gas prices, diesel prices.
2: That's the distinctive sound of vintage engines at the Oskaloosa Classic Car Show in southeastern Iowa. Models like this bright red 1968 Camaro are gleaming in the morning sun.
3: Well, it's original. It's a Z28. There was like 24, 25 of them built.
2: Their owners' obvious pride, marred only by the increased cost of the premium fuel that keeps them on the road. Gene Fox told me how his life has changed.
3: You don't go out and eat as much, so it affects everything you do. We've got kids that live in Kansas City, and we don't go down and see them as much, but hopefully it's not forever.
2: And who do you blame for it?
3: I hate to say that, but our government.
2: And your president?
3: Yeah, I guess it's a start.
4: When I'm on the ballot, people show up and you always win. When I'm not on the ballot, 45% fewer people show up. So I'm asking you to do me one favor. Pretend I'm on the ballot, please. We got to go and win this.
2: Donald Trump is insisting on leading the Republican campaign, even if many of his candidates don't want to be seen anywhere near a president with record low approval ratings. He could well be deterring more voters than he attracts.
5: I think it definitely puts voters off. There's no doubt about that. And I do think it probably raises the Democratic side to a level that isn't always there just because it's Donald Trump.
6: Oh, he's got us in the war. He's got prices, groceries high, sky high, gas sky high. I can't call him what I'd like to.
2: Will voters blame him for the high prices?
6: Yes, I think so.
7: Prices are up everywhere and families are getting squeezed. So here's what I'm doing about it.
2: The Republican Senate candidate, Ashley Hinson, has voted to support the war in Iran 7 times in Congress. But like other Republicans in tough races, she's now trying to distance herself from the conflict.
8: It's why I've called for an immediate and successful end to the war in Iran so that families can see some relief at the pump and at the checkout line.
2: We're driving through Iowa and there are cornfields to the left of me, cornfields to the right of me, just about as far as you can see. This is absolutely classic American Midwest agricultural state where farmers are really feeling the pain from petrol, diesel, fertilizer price increases. Farmer Jason Rogers stepped off his combine harvester to speak to me. He voted for Donald Trump 2 years ago and has since seen his own costs rise due to a war he doesn't believe the U.S. should be engaged in.
9: He did start the war in Iran, which I will say I don't think we probably should be in that one. I don't think that we need to be a policeman of the world anyways.
2: If you were looking at Republican candidates who had supported the war in Iran, who had voted with Donald Trump on that, would that affect your thinking?
9: No, it's not just one thing that's going to disqualify somebody for me voting for him. I mean, we don't make all the right choices all the time either, you know? If you tell me that you've made every decision in your life correct and you've never made a mistake, you're a liar.
2: I've heard repeatedly across Iowa from voters who feel their country is on the wrong track, but who, like Jason, don't plan to change their vote as a result. Opinion polls do suggest a surge for Democrats, but they may not be able to rely solely on Donald Trump's low approval ratings to boost their vote.
10: And North America editor Sarah Smith in Iowa there. Lots of serious and very interesting politics. Well, I was stuck on one detail. Roasted alligator covered in bacon, I think. Anne, will you serve that? Would you eat that?
11: I don't know. It struck me as well. But, you know, I have tried crocodile meat. It is served here in Nairobi.
10: How was that?
11: It's white meat. I was surprised. And it tastes more like fish. Yeah. And, you know, talking of Nairobi, Isaac Fennin is here with some news from Kenya.
12: Yes, indeed, because the World Athletics president, Sebastian Coe, hopes holding the 2029 World Championships in Nairobi will create a legacy for Africa. The Kenyan capital is set to become the first African city to host, with Mr. Coe believing it will pave the way for more major events across the continent in future. Athletics' leading official also said the country is making progress in its fight against doping and insisted that the gene testing system he introduced to regulate female competition remains critical to defend women's sport. The BBC's Peter Mwangangi spoke to him in Nairobi and began by explaining why the city was chosen as a world championship venue.
0: We always said that at the right time, in the right city, with the right structures, with the right government support, with the right funding in place, have that opportunity to build our sport to an even higher level in the continent. And the legacy behind it is important because it's a hard legacy of a new facility, but it's also the softer legacy, the human capital that you build up, because it's really important that countries are able to deliver both championships and more championships going forward.
13: What is your assessment of what needs to be done by Kenya between now and 2029?
0: A lot, but I would be saying that at this stage to any host city. Look, the World Championships is hugely important to world athletics. It's at this moment accounts for well over 90% of our revenues. And those revenues are critical because it allows us to build our development programs, our competition programs, new formats, innovation, certainly to fund as well as we possibly can our member federations. And a World Championships is complicated. You know, the 46 different disciplines, it's over 9 days, 2,000 athletes, and you want the kind of operational integration that gives every opportunity for the athlete to perform as well as they possibly can.
13: Last week, the president of the World Anti-Doping Agency, Vitold Banker, was here, and he said that Kenya must demonstrate that it is clean for those world championships to be seen as credible. Now, since 2017, more than 140 Kenyan athletes have been suspended for doping. Given all of this and some criticism, how worried are you about the credibility of the 2029 World Championships?
0: Look, I'm always worrying about all issues related to integrity in our sport. When I became president, the first thing I did was to create the Athletics Integrity Unit. And at operational level, we work very, very closely with Kenya, and that's beginning to work. The challenge, of course, is the more tests you do and the greater levels of funding, and the more sophisticated you become with the technology, the more you're probably going to catch. If you want to catch fish, you have to go fishing. I think over the long haul, numbers starting to reduce. We've certainly seen it in track. There still remain some challenges in the road events.
13: Speaking of testing, another part of your legacy has been the introduction of the SRY gene testing for the female category. The new regulations have had a restrictive impact on the ability of certain African athletes to compete. Now, I wonder how happy you are with the impact of those regulations, and do you believe that they have done the job that they were supposed to do?
0: The implementation of SRY testing is absolutely critical that we defend, and we defend properly, women's sport, our women, our box office. You know, in Kenya, athletes like Faith Kipyegon can't walk through city centres in Europe without people wanting to take photographs. They're very big, big figures. And the SRY testing was there to make sure that we are able to uphold the eligibility, female eligibility, that we can be absolutely clear about that demarcation. And also, none of those policies were implemented with anything in mind other than giving some certainty and the foundations of that integrity in all of our six continents.
12: That is Sebastian Coe, the president of World Athletics.
11: Isaac, many thanks. Now, today, the United Nations Secretary General Antonio Guterres will launch a report on global biodiversity. The State of Biodiversity Action Report will set out how countries are progressing on the path towards the 2030 targets, which were set 4 years ago. This assessment comes ahead of a meeting in Yerevan in Armenia, where world leaders will discuss how to preserve the planet's wildlife. Astrid Schumacher is the Executive Secretary of the Convention on Biological Diversity and joins us now from Yerevan. Welcome to the program. Just tell us about the biodiversity targets that countries are working towards.
14: Yes, thank you, and good to be with you. So indeed, you mentioned already in 2022, 196 parties to the convention agreed on the plan to halt and reverse biodiversity loss by 2030. And so they agreed on 23 targets that are actually addressing the drivers of biodiversity loss, but also looking at finance for biodiversity and how we can use biodiversity sustainably. So one of the commitments that most people have heard about maybe is the 30 by 30 target, where countries said they will protect 30% of all land, water, and ocean by 2030. So overall, I think those are targets that are really looking at a realignment of the economic system. They go well beyond just looking at individual species or endangered species.
11: Which ones are most under threat?
14: Well, you mean the species or, sorry?
11: The species.
14: Well, species are under threat around the world, and we are trying not to focus so much on the species per se, but we're trying to focus on biodiversity as a whole. So we're looking at the pressures driving biodiversity loss around the world. So there's, of course, agriculture and aquaculture, climate change, pollution, invasive alien species, and often just the overexploitation of species. So it varies around the world, but you know, for example, that in the Mediterranean, we have a heavy degree of overfishing. 80% of the Mediterranean is overfished, and fish stocks are struggling to even recover. So it varies around the world, but the assessment is that biodiversity is declining rapidly and action needs to accelerate.
11: You mentioned financing, and I wonder how that has been affected in a world today where there are crises in different parts of the world and a lot of governments, you know, donors are redirecting money to other things like defense.
14: Yeah, that is an issue. So we've seen aid budgets reduce around the world. That is true. We have finance targets in the convention and in our stocktake that we're going to do in Yerevan in the next couple of weeks based on the global report that you have mentioned. We see that we're not on track on those finance targets in particular. So this competition for finance resources is an issue. It is between spending for security issues, spending for nature, spending for climate, etc. So we're trying to address that by focusing on the bigger picture, on the long-term goals, understanding that the loss of nature is accelerating and that every day we delay action, it becomes more expensive in a way to address it. And that the consequences of this nature loss are actually severe for our resiliency, the resilience of our economy, of individual companies, but also for health and well-being of citizens around the world.
11: Many thanks for speaking to us, Astrid Schumacher, Executive Secretary of the Convention on Biological Diversity.
10: You're listening to Newsday on the BBC World Service, live in Nairobi with Anne and in London with James. Now, animal behaviourists have found that dogs, just like humans, connect sounds with shapes. Now, that is something called the Buba-Kiki effect. Someone who has researched this is Joanne Archuli, Professor at the College of Health and Enablement at Flinders University in Australia. She joins us now from Adelaide. Welcome to the programme. Before we get into the animals, can you just explain the Buba-Kiki effect?
15: Sure. Hello there. It's nice to be with you. So the Buba-Kiki effect is referring to a relationship between sound and meaning. So the booba sounds tend to be associated with round shapes, and the kiki sounds tend to be associated with spiky shapes when you ask people what they think of these sounds.
10: Okay, so you say booba and they're more likely to think round. What do we know then about the research that has been done with dogs?
15: I'll just tell you one more thing about the research with humans, which came before the research with animals.
10: Sure.
15: Thinking about how this came about, researchers are wondering whether it might have something to do with the shape of your mouth when you make certain sounds. So when you say booba, your mouth is making more rounded shapes, whereas when you say kiki, the mouth is not making round shapes, if that makes sense. And then when we think about the way these words might be written, certainly in English, the letters in Buba are more round and the letters in Kiki are a bit more angular and sharp. So I think that's interesting to think about it that way from the human research.
10: Yeah. And the dogs?
15: Dogs. Okay. So I think this is really interesting. I don't do research with animals myself, but I have been reading about this Buba Kiki research with chicks, baby chicks, and also dogs. So I think you're interested in the dog study because that's come up very recently. It seems that dogs, at least from this recent study, also seem to show a preference. So when presented with the Buba sound, they tend to look at a screen showing a rounded sort of a shape more than they would look at a screen showing a spiky shape. And vice versa with Kiki, they tend to look, when they hear that, they tend to look at the screen with the spiky object more than the screen with the round object.
10: And is that something that instinctively surprises you?
15: Yes and no. I would have to say, I mean, dogs live in the same world as humans and live very closely with their humans. And I'm wondering whether the dogs are actually tuning in to what humans are doing when they're naming objects in the environment, the sorts of sounds that go with objects that they hear their humans naming. And so I wonder whether dogs are tuning into their humans to learn these associations. But then when we think about the research with baby chicks, I'm wondering how that could be, because I'm not sure there are many chickens living with their humans, although some do.
10: Yeah. And does it work, thinking of humans, I guess, particularly, across languages? I mean, Buba, for example, is a pretty common name in lots of parts of Francophone West Africa. Do different languages also use Buba and Kiki?
15: Yes, it's not so much that the languages use them. These are made up words, yeah. But it's more that when people are presented with those sorts of sounds and then given a choice between, you know, a round sort of looking thing or a spiky looking thing, what would they choose? And it does seem to be found across different languages and different cultures. I'm not sure I'd go as far as saying it's universal. I think there's been a few studies showing it's not found in certain languages, but it's certainly been found in many, many languages. Yeah.
10: Fascinating stuff. Joanne Archuli, thank you so much indeed. Professor at the College of Health and Enablement at Flinders University in Adelaide, Australia. That is about it for this edition of Newsday from all our teams in Nairobi, Singapore and London. Thanks very much indeed for your company and bye-bye.
15: Bye-bye.
16: Diesel prices in the U.S. hit a record high last month, averaging more than $6.50 per gallon. Despite efforts by the Trump administration to lower costs, they remain stubbornly high, stretching the pocketbooks of ranchers, farmers, and truck drivers, and causing headaches for the GOP weeks from the midterms. The price of diesel and the struggle to reduce costs. Next time on 1A. 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
19: He's one of the UK's most influential television writers, behind groundbreaking dramas from Queer as Folk to It's a Sin, and Years and Years.
20: But he's perhaps best known for Doctor Who, bringing it back after a 16-year absence by pitching it to a TV executive at a party.
19: We spoke to him about the future of the series and the prospect of a new Time Lord and companion.
20: Plus, he reveals the unexpected sources for his ideas and how he broke into television after years of rejection.
19: It's all coming up on The Media Show on the BBC World Service after the news.
1: BBC News with Govinda Gill. President Volodymyr Zelensky says Ukraine will restart strikes on Russian oil refineries after Donald Trump's recent lifting of sanctions on Russian diesel and the energy ceasefire Moscow has so far ignored. Speaking to the Financial Times, Mr. Zelensky also raised concerns about potential new limits to US intelligence sharing. From Kyiv, Dan Johnson reports.
21: Mr. Zelensky told the Financial Times he was angry about a dangerous withdrawal of intelligence and a restriction on military access to Starlink. Its owner, Elon Musk, denied being responsible for limiting its speed of operation, saying Starshield, the military version of the system, which is used by Ukraine to guide its drones, was controlled by the US Defense Department. Ukraine is convinced intelligence has been deliberately withheld because of the deepening row with the White House, which saw Donald Trump call for President Zelensky to go and threaten to stop sharing information if he didn't agree to halt attacks on Russian oil refineries. Russia has continued targeting the Ukrainian power network, leaving hundreds of thousands of people without electricity.
1: Russia launched more attacks on Ukraine overnight, killing five people across the country. A BBC investigations found that there's been no public outcome to hundreds of incidents of deaths and injuries attributed to the Israeli military, even though the Israel Defense Forces said it would investigate. There have been 254 such incidents in Gaza, Lebanon, the West Bank and Israel. BBC Verified, Merlin Thomas reports.
22: We combed through thousands of news reports and identified hundreds of incidents in which the Israeli military has said it's investigating after being accused of killing or injuring people. The Israeli military often says it's looking into an incident, but very rarely do we then receive further information. Some of the cases we've identified are nearly 3 years old. The IDF told us it took every allegation raising concerns about conduct with the utmost seriousness.
1: Reports are coming in of a school roof collapse in Pakistan. Hospital officials say at least 18 children and a teacher were killed when the roof of the Iqra private school in Peshawar suddenly fell in. Another 20 people were injured. Initial reports say children were in the classrooms at the time. Brazil's Senate's reduced the working week from 6 days to five. It fulfills a promise by President Lula days before he takes part in the runoff for the presidential election. Warren Bull reports.
23: This reform amends Brazil's constitution and includes a reduction in working hours from 44 to 40 hours per week. It was a key promise by Luiz Inácio Lula da Silva, a former union leader, when he was elected in 2022. He's hoping it will give him momentum ahead of this month's runoff presidential vote against the right-wing senator, Flavio Bolsonaro.
1: World News from the BBC. 72 retired US generals, admirals and other high-ranking military officers have urged the Pentagon to cancel plans to livestream a death by firing squad execution. In an open letter, the group wrote that the public broadcasting of Army psychiatrist Nidal Hassan's death, scheduled for the 3rd of December, would be a barbaric abuse of authority and make a martyr of the mass shooter. A new bridge that links China and North Korea has opened 12 years after it was built. China's foreign ministry said the new Yalu Bridge will further promote trade with North Korea, already its trading partner. More from Stephen McDonnell.
24: Customs buildings and connecting roads hadn't been completed on the North Korean side until recently. The delay was seen as an indicator of frosty relations, but the official opening appears to show a warming of ties between the countries. In recent years, North Korea has drawn closer to Russia, sending troops to join the invasion of Ukraine. China has responded with efforts to boost links with its traditional ally, including a visit to the North Korean capital by Xi Jinping in June this year.
1: The British government has warned Eritrea that its nationals could face a complete visa ban unless it agrees to take back more migrants who arrived illegally on small boats. The Interior Minister, Shabana Mahmood, said Eritrea had been given every chance, as she put it, to comply with Britain's request. Animal behaviorists have found that dogs, just like humans, connect sounds with shapes. According to the so-called Buber-Kiki effect, humans intuitively associate the made-up word Buber with round shapes and Kiki with spiky shapes. Researchers in Italy have now conducted an experiment with 70 pet dogs. When they heard the word Buba, a majority of canines looked at the round shape. And when they heard the word Kiki, most concentrated on the spiky shape. That's the latest BBC News.
20: Welcome to the Media Show from the BBC World Service. This is Katie Razzle and Ros Atkins, and we'll be taking you inside the world of news and entertainment. This week on The Media Show, we sit down with Russell T Davies, the acclaimed screenwriter behind hits including Doctor Who.
3: He reflects on, well, a range of subjects, including the future of the Time Lord, his own route into TV, and he talks about the growing use of AI in screenwriting.
20: Russell T Davies is one of the UK's most influential television writers. Many of you may know him as the longtime showrunner and writer of the global hit Doctor Who.
3: He's also behind groundbreaking series such as It's a Sin and Years, as well as more recently Tiptoe, delivering stories for television that have gripped audiences and influenced British culture.
20: We spoke to him on the release of his new memoir and began by asking him about his childhood in Wales, where he says the TV was on all the time.
4: My mum and dad never switched it off, even if visitors came to the house. And for the we didn't often have visitors, really, but if they sat there and had a cup of tea, it would stay on. So I'm still the same. It's like modern televisions now switch themselves off, and I get very offended when they do this.
5: You just want to keep it on the whole time.
4: Well, why switch it off? You never know. And I love it because it's like when I'm working upstairs, I come down and there might be a funny bit of The Chase on, or there might be someone on This Morning with a heartbreaking problem. Do you know, I record the phone-ins on This Morning because at 11:30 every morning there's a phone-in, and not when it's my pet as a problem, obviously. I'm not interested in that. But, oh, all life is there. All human life is there. I play it back about 6 o'clock at night. I love that thing. There's always something on.
6: Are you recording it simply for the pleasure of watching, or because you're also thinking about the scripts?
4: It's the phone-in specifically. I mean, sometimes, just a couple of times a year, you'll get an extraordinary human story or something very funny. One of my favourite ones about a year ago was a woman whose mother-in-law was insisting on wearing white to her wedding. And I'll get a script out of that one day. What a great little problem that is, of two women just at war. Brilliant. So, yeah, I love it for that kind of stuff.
6: When the TV was on at home, and of course some of what was on would have been drama, were you already thinking, I think
4: that's too conscious a thought for when you're young. And indeed, even in my teens, it was like, this is Swansea and I'm in a comprehensive school. And I mean, there is some drama made in Swansea now and in South Wales, but in those days you had to move to London to do it. Or there was Cardiff, but I felt you had to speak Welsh then to do that. I wasn't a Welsh speaker. I remember thinking in my 20s, thinking, shall I learn? Shall I do that? And maybe I should have. But so it was hard to consciously think of something you didn't even know existed. Existed as a job. If anything, the one thing that told me how it existed as a job was Doctor Who, because there's always been so much behind-the-scenes coverage of it. And there was a great book published in like 1973 called The Making of Doctor Who, which was all about the stars and the Daleks and the Cybermen, but it also went behind the scenes and told you what a producer did, who the writer was, and what a script editor was, and what a director did. And that's the first time. Imagine, we're head to toe with behind the scenes things now, but back then that was absolutely revelatory. So weirdly, that was the thing that pushed me in the right direction.
6: Have you got a copy of it?
4: No, I wish. Probably. Maybe if I delved in an attic somewhere. I wonder.
5: So you did obviously, luckily for all of us, get your chance to start working in TV. But how did it come about? Was it that book that then sent you?
4: It was kind of sideways. I applied for every single BBC training course and got turned down by them all for 3 years, to the extent that I was so determined to work in television that I then wrote to them and complained. Like, how dare you turn me down? You're so
5: did anyone write back?
4: I got written back to by the head of personnel, when it was called personnel, not HR, who said, come and meet me. How come, let's have a chat. I came to this very building Very nice woman, can't remember her name, had a chat. She said, well, obviously we can't promise anything, but when the next round of appointments comes along, I'll keep an eye out for your name. I applied again. I got turned down again. So in the end, I was working in theatre in Cardiff, and a woman in that cast who was playing Peter Quinson in A Midsummer Night's Dream said, I've got an ex-pupil who's a producer at the BBC. He wants someone to work on children's shows for £50 a day. I'd love to tell you that television was the attractive part of this, but £50 a day when you're an overdrawn student was a fortune. Like, only like one day a week. That job was, it was a children's show presented by children. So they wanted someone on the studio floor to work with the children. So I was on cans, and the director was directing the cameras and the sound and the blah, blah, blah. But you wanted someone on the floor getting instructions, saying, make this funnier, make this faster, make this, turn this way, turn that way. So I learned about what the cameras did, what the booms did, what the everyone did. It was just the best training you could possibly have.
5: And when was the point, was it that job or a different job, where you started to learn what was needed to write for TV?
4: Well, that's funny, because although that was a magazine show, you still got a script. You still got to say, here's a recipe, here's this, here's that. And then that lovely producer, Dave Evans, anyone working at, who worked at BBC Wales would be smiling, remembering this man. He liked a drink or two. They used to go out to BBC Wales drinking at lunchtime. They'd have 6 pints, 8 pints.
5: Goodness.
4: They never stopped. And the whole of television was like that then. And so one day in the afternoon, he just had a bit too much to drink. He went, oh, I can't do this, Russ. Will you take this home and write this? So I took it home. And in those days, I had an electric typewriter. This is before word processors. It's an electric typewriter. Sounds like something I've made up, but it was an electric typewriter. Typed that out, handed it in. No photocopies, no floppy disks or anything. Handed that in, and he liked it. And what I did was I got a bit bored with writing recipe game puzzle. So I started to put jokes in, and they built up, and then I put little cliffhangers in.
5: And did that go down well?
4: It did. It did. And then he said, please, will you write all the scripts after that? And then
5: did he give you a pay rise or not?
4: No, but it was more money just doing more work.
19: Maybe just an electric typewriter.
4: It was the
19: an
4: BBC.
19: Upgrade.
4: There was no money going for it. But at the time, £50 for that was a fortune.
19: How then do we jump from you doing everything, including writing some scripts for children's programming, across to really big commissions, important commissions in the 90s?
4: Yes, I wrote and wrote and wrote and wrote. And then I trained at Granada. That was an amazing thing. I literally packed in my job at the BBC because Granada was 100 yards down the road.
5: Surely that was the golden age, Granada.
4: Well, oh my God, I'm so lucky to be. On the day I started work at Granada, they just transmitted on a Monday, on a Sunday night, they transmitted the first episode of Prime Suspect. And that was the whole building was buzzing with it. Then they made Cracker. That's when Coronation Street was getting 18 million, 20 million. And honestly, Granada, my first day's work, into a room with Paul Abbott and Kay Mellor, who within 3 years were ruling television. But that was a normal office at Granada. Sober, and they were so kind.
5: Because Kay Mellor, just to remind people, Band of Gold.
4: Kay Mellor, Band of Gold, or the million shows she's done. Fat Friends the musical, that was a glorious thing. She sadly passed away now, and just most wonderful woman.
5: And Paul Abbott?
4: Paul Abbott is Reckless, Shameless, State of Play, a million things. Just this was just before they'd wrote all those things. So they were still working on soap operas, but you could tell they were going to explode. So they are so friendly and so lovely. They kind of mentored me. Not officially mentored, just were nice. And you just began to realise that writers were real people and lived in the world and were nuts, but you know, but also lovely people. So I began to see that that was the life. So then I left Granada just to go on the dole, but I knew I wanted to be a writer, and I, to be absolutely honest, I immediately got work and really haven't been out of work since.
5: You really haven't. And I guess the time where we started, we the world, started to notice you was Queer as Folk.
4: Yeah.
5: That was your hit. It was also a drama like we'd never seen before. Was it hard to get it commissioned in
4: the late
5: 90s?
4: Do you know what? That was easy. Oh, it sounds terrible, doesn't it? But that was Channel 4 actively looking to make something like that. It's incredible to think there hadn't been a drama with gay leading characters in it. I think at the time we had quite faint hopes for it because it was meant to go out at 9 o'clock. Then people got itchy feet and it moved to 10 o'clock. And then people got itchy feet and it moved to 10:30 at night. That's when it was transmitted. Nothing's transmitted. No proper drama is shown at 10:30 at night. So to be honest, me and Nicola Schindler, my producer, who I've worked with ever since, who I adore, we kind of rolled our eyes and thought, oh, that's it. It's going to be watched by an old man and a dog and a drag queen.
5: How wrong you were.
4: It's a funny thing about Queer as Folk. They genuinely said, when it went out, it had great viewing figures, but someone at Channel 4 did some research and said, actually, genuinely, the viewing figures are double this because people are secretly watching on their televisions in their bedrooms. And believe you me, I've met all those people since. They've all come up to me and confessed. I can count them on my hand.
5: It was very difficult for us, Russell, because there's so many brilliant clips we could use from your programmes.
4: Thank you.
5: But we did decide to go with Tiptoe on Channel 4 just because it's the most recent.
4: Yeah.
5: Let's hear a clip from that. It's a conversation between two of the main characters, Leo and his friend Melba.
2: I have marched. Now it's someone else's turn. One of those bright young things. They can man the barricades, or woman the barricades, or them the barricades. I mean, I'll be 60 next year. 60! In a couple of years, I can retire and remember the golden days.
7: You're kidding yourself, yeah? If there's a war, you're on the front line, my darling.
5: When you listen to your words, is it as easy to write these days? Is it always as easy to write? Is it very hard one?
4: I always think, well, I always find writing hard. I'm not a nurse or a teacher. That's hard work. But I do find writing hard, but I find dialogue easy. Not easy, but listen to me talk. It kind of flows out of me, doesn't it? It's like this is how I write, how I talk as well. So, and I know very much what I want to do when I come to a scene. Paul Abbott told me that many years ago when he was being my mentor. He said, one of the best bits of advice he ever gave me, that isn't in the book, actually, I forgot to put this in. But he said to me, there are 27 ways of writing a scene and you always know the right one.
5: And what were you trying to do in that particular
4: scene? That scene is very unsubtly, there's no nuance here, laying out the agenda of the whole show. That's they sit down two-thirds of the way through episode one and the show is about the creeping homophobia that's coming back into our lives, fueled through that online voice that is driving the whole world mad, never mind the gay community. So that's Melba, that's played by the magnificent Paul Reiss, sitting there with Alan Cumming as Leo, unashamedly saying, this is our problems, this is what's coming towards us. He practically spells out what happens in episode five in it, and I like being that bold. I think that's straightforward. It's like the drama is noisy and your drama is up against a cop show and a detective and a ghost and a vampire and a thriller. So actually, I really believe you'd sit there and go, this is what this show is about.
5: And you have worked quite a lot for Channel 4. Tiptoe was on Channel 4. Yeah. We've talked a bit in recent years about the issues facing the whole of British media, but when it comes to Channel 4, are you concerned about its predicament? There's so much pressure on finances. They're laying people off.
4: Concerned about all of them. I think the news that apparently the commissioning, drama and comedy commissioning are being collapsed into one job, I find that alarming, more for comedy than anything else, because I think as a comedy commissioner, you spend 20 years following comedians and stand-up and people as well, or people working on YouTube, and the voices of comedy are very distinct and need help. So I'm surprised that's being merged with drama. We all know what a good story is. It's much harder to know what a good comedian is. So I'm surprised at that. I think I also feel like I am old. I've been here before. I've faced the end of the world before because the budgets have gone, everything's changing, nothing's going to work anymore, and somehow we soldier on. It's like people often ask me, what's changed in your job? Because now we're in a digital streaming age. And so, you know, it's like the receptacles change, but actually my job is still sitting at home, typing at a story and thinking of speeches and characters. So in a way, that hasn't changed.
5: But if they're not, I mean, when you think back to Queer as Folk, you know, you're making a noise with these dramas. That's part, that's what channels have to do. And if Channel 4's making a bit less of a noise now, or no noise at all, that's
4: the problem. It's hard, yes. I mean, on the long term, and who knows, and I'm... Although I work in the industry, I'm not holding myself as an industry expert, but I'm opinionated. And we're looking at massive cuts to the BBC and massive cuts to Channel 4. They're both national service, the public service broadcasters. Should they merge in some shape or form?
5: Would you like to see Channel 4 programmes on the iPlayer, for example?
4: Exactly, that kind of thing. I think the iPlayer is the great sleeping dog of the British industry, and with millions of programmes on there. And the fact that it's not advertised enough or pushed... I was speaking to... a young person in their 20s the other day, must have been about 23 or 24 years old, and we were talking about some show, and I said, oh, it's on the iPlayer, and he said, oh, I can't watch that, I haven't got an iPhone. And I just went, no, that's... And I thought, is that what young people think the iPlayer is? That it's wedded to iPhone technology. The fact that anyone could think that was quite alarming. I thought, God, the iPlayer's got to get a message out.
6: But just to be clear, would you like programmes that you've made for Channel 4 to be on iPlayer?
4: Very happily. I think the fact we can't get hold of programmes is still an amazing thing. I did a show called Years and Years. God knows where it is now. I did A Very English Scandal. I think that's gone. Talking about all those years of Granada, there are episodes from Granada of soap operas written by Paul Abbott and Kay Mellor, Sally Wainwright. Sally Wainwright wrote hundreds of episodes for us. They're all locked away in a vault somewhere. And I just think, if you're a study of writing or the industry, God, those vaults should be opened up and seen. So I'm all for more accessibility for everything.
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20: Thank you for joining us on the BBC World Service.
19: We've talked about a lot of your shows. We haven't talked about one, which, of course, we need to get into, Doctor Who. I'm curious, who picked up the phone first of all to you and said, look, we're thinking about bringing it back. Would you like to get involved?
4: It was way back in 2003, I think. It was a party. One of my pieces of advice to everyone is go to the parties. Because actually, that's where you meet people.
5: As long as you get the invite.
4: As long as you get the invite, exactly. But writers just sit at home all day. Go to the parties, you'll meet people. And there was a party to launch a show called Linda Green, starring Lisa Tarbuck, in Manchester, where Nicola, my producer, went up to Jane Tranter, who's the head of drama, and said to Jane, Russell would love to bring back Doctor Who. And Jane Tranter tells this story. She says she looked across this room, which is a very drunk party, I seem to remember. It was quite mad. And she looked across the room and thought, oh, Doctor Who, that tall man over there, oh, that could work. Yeah, so isn't that strange? Just chance, in a way. Weird.
19: And that's strange. I'm curious, especially having listened to you describe your first experiences of being on a TV set all those years before. Yeah. When you are running Doctor Who in its return, how are you on set? What things are you getting involved in? What things are you leaving to other people?
4: Well, as time goes on, I spend less time on set, but I would recommend to anyone spend the first 4 or 5 years of your career on set so that you learn everything. You never learn everything, but I kind of know how to tackle most problems. If you're falling behind, if they're raining, if it's whatever, I've got a solution to that. So actually, I'm probably getting in the way on set these days, and I will go on set.
19: But in those early days of Doctor Who, were you right there going, no, not like this, like that?
4: No, most of you tend to make sure the meeting's before.
19: Right.
4: And say all that stuff. Because actually, I used to dread going on a Doctor Who set because it was so expensive and so nightmarish. And explosions going on, people pulling themselves into prosthetics. It's more difficult than any other set. Every other show, people are just walking right or left into the kitchen. The most exciting thing is they might get into a car. It's like everything else is simple compared to that show where not even a pen is real, not even a clipboard. A hat can scupper the entire production if it's a silly science fiction hat. So you may just make sure you have the meetings beforehand where you say, don't give them a silly hat, and then hope for the best.
5: And people listening and watching will know Doctor Who is no longer, for now anyway.
4: How
5: concerned are you about the current situation? You stepping away, Disney stepping away?
4: Oh, no, it's literally out for tender now. They've just announced there's a CBeebies version coming out in 2027, the Doctor Who cartoon. And then it's out for tender. I'm not part of this process, but I think you'll start to see production with a brand new Doctor, a brand new companion. Yeah, summer next year. So that's not that far away, really.
5: But without you, Russell.
4: Oh, yeah. I'm not going to go back a third time. Get out.
5: Obviously, also without Disney, there are quite a lot of series now. You know, the Holy Grail, really, is to get money from abroad. Yeah. We all know that. Do you have concerns about the kind of TV that leads to, though?
4: I do. That's why we made Tiptoe. Nicola and I made Tiptoe with no American money in it. And I think it must be the first show in 20 years with no co-production money in it. It was funded. Nicola's company is owned by ITV Studios, so they put money into it. And Channel 4 made the show, so they put money into it. That's a very small budget. I thought it looked lovely. I thought it said everything I wanted to say. I never felt short of money on it. It was handsome. It had some great stars in it. Everyone cut back. But that's a normal budget. And I do think we did that deliberately to say not everything has to be a massive stream. Got a friend of mine, a writer I mentored for years, is now in New York with his own HBO show. And the budget is like, I better not say the budget live on air because he'd kill me, but it's millions and millions and millions of pounds. And it's £13 million per episode. And like...
5: Well, actually.
4: Really. Or maybe it's dollars, but that's more or less the same these days. And that feels to me so out of control. That you've got to say, come and make something for £2 million. I mean, if you're sitting at home listening to this, £2 million sounds like a fortune. And it's not. That's a very small budget. And on that, let me also say, when people talk about television budgets, when you say a programme costs £2 million, that's £2 million going into Manchester to pay drivers and riggers and electricians and carpenters and actors and hotels and taxis and bars and supermarkets. So these things invest in a city in which they're made.
19: We wanted to ask you as well, Russell, about technology, something that's always been part of television, but perhaps more so...
4: You're going to throw two letters at me.
19: Well, I am in a minute, but actually I'm going to ask you about something just before that, which is that in years and years and in other work of yours as well, you've wrestled with the impact that technology is having on society and how we all interact with each other. As you write stories that are about
3: some subjects which are contentious within society. Has the experience of writing those stories as a public figure changed? Do you feel like it's a more hostile environment in which to write the stories you want to tell?
4: I don't know the hostile environment towards me. I think the world is more hostile because of technology. Absolutely. And every single one of us walks around saying, what a terrible world. It's literally a phrase that we use every day in front of our children. What a terrible world, we say. And we're right. It is.
3: But it doesn't put you off writing about certain subjects. Or you don't feel like it's putting commissioners off commissioning you to write about certain subjects.
4: Oh, I mean, never know who doesn't want me in the room. That's fine, as long as someone does. But
3: well, as you predicted, we're going to ask you about two letters, AI. Yeah, yeah. Are you using it?
4: No, absolutely no. I haven't got ChatGPT, I haven't got anything. I know lots of writers who do use it, not as for writing. I don't know anyone who uses it for writing. I don't know how you use it for writing, but that's because I've never even tried it. I can't even schedule my diary on my phone.
5: But do you worry that in the end, at some point, as it improves and improves and improves, AI will start to replace writers?
4: Very much, and it probably is. It must be starting in America. Actually, okay, yes, I have heard stories of some writers using AI prompts to do a first draft, which I find shocking, because I think that's what you're... What are you paying for otherwise? What are you there to do? Where's your love of the writing? If you're doing that, but it's definitely on its way. We can see like little ants in front of a tidal wave as it comes across us.
5: Do you think it can ever recreate what you and other human writters can in terms of understanding humanity, which is effectively what you do?
4: My worry is that now in 2026, we're all going to say, no, it possibly can't. What's it going to say in 2036? In 3 years, we've seen it go whoosh and advance itself. So my worry is that when I'm writing, all I'm doing is scraping everything I've ever seen and scraping my own mind for every thought I've ever had. So its scraping is the same, really.
3: But if it's scraping the work that you've done, sitting there writing as you've done for many years, are you not concerned that, first of all, your intellectual property, your copyright will go? And B, in time, you might find there are machines out there doing a version of what you're doing, albeit not Absolutely. The same and not as good.
4: That's why I'm an ant in front of the tsunami. Not my best metaphor. AI would chuck that out, I think, really. It's sake of something
5: Actually,
4: better.
5: AI would probably write that.
4: Yes, that is. It's a robot me doing that. But I think what we're looking at, the most interesting thing we're looking at, is the end of copyright. And now AI has gone and stolen every book ever written, they say. Some authors pop up objecting. They don't stand a chance. So now when you look at fans making episodes of Doctor Who and Star Trek and Star Wars, if they're doing that on a vast scale, I looked up the copyright laws the other day. If your copyright is being broken on a vast scale, it's almost impossible to get any redress or compensation or litigation.
5: And our boss, Matt Britton, was talking the other day about how he'd been sent an AI Doctor Who and it wasn't bad.
4: Do you think he regretted saying that afterwards?
5: Well, what do you think?
4: What is it? His meal? But I think that's a clumsy thing to say in an industry where he's got writers and artists and specifically effects people. They're the first to take the blow, is the people who create special effects, who I've worked with for decades. So I think perhaps he hasn't worked in television for that long and might not be so fruity with an opinion in future. I bet it's been my inbox went ping, ping, ping, ping, ping. So God knows what his was like.
3: Russell, we very much appreciate you coming on to the media show. Thank you for your time. I must finish by asking you a question I know Katie and I are both wondering, which is the TV still on all of the time at home?
4: I'm away for a few days now, so I wouldn't do that in case the house burned down. I also believe in bad luck. So, but otherwise, yes, all the time. Yep.

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5: Coming up on The Happy Pod, we find out why a man in Nigeria danced for 7 days straight. Benjamin Daniel grooved almost non-stop for 168 hours. Plus, how Dolly Parton's dream for every child to grow up in a house full of books is gradually coming true. The 11-year-old chess prodigy, who's made history as the youngest woman grandmaster ever, and how a theatre worker went from sweeping the aisles to performing on stage. All that and more uplifting stories after this news summary.
6: BBC News with Govinda Gill. President Volodymyr Zelensky says that Ukraine will resume strikes on Russian oil refineries after Donald Trump's recent lifting of sanctions on Russian diesel and declared an energy ceasefire, which Moscow has so far ignored. Speaking to the Financial Times, Mr. Zelensky also raised concerns about potential new limits to US intelligence sharing. A BBC investigation has found that there's been no public outcome to hundreds of deaths and injuries attributed to the Israeli military, even though the Israel Defense Forces said it would investigate. There have been more than 250 such incidents in Gaza, Lebanon, the West Bank and Israel. At least 27 children and a teacher have been killed by the collapse of a school roof in Pakistan. Rescuers have been scrambling to dig out more people from the Iqra private school in Peshawar. Naval authorities in Romania say they're searching for 8 crew missing after a commercial vessel caught fire off its Black Sea coast, a key route for Ukrainian exports. The European Union says the area has become another front in Russia's war against Ukraine. Brazil's Senate has reduced the working week from 6 days to 5. The reform was a key election promise by President Lula da Silva. It comes days ahead of this month's runoff of presidential vote. Stock markets in Asia have fallen in early trading. Japan's Nikkei slumped by just over 5%, with AI stocks suffering the biggest losses. Seoul's Kospi index fell by 8%. A new bridge that links China and North Korea has opened 12 years after it was built. China is North Korea's largest trading partner. The bridge links China's northeastern border city of Dongdung with Sinizhou. BBC News.
5: This is The Happy Pod from the BBC World Service. I'm Helena Burke, and in this edition, we find out how and why a man in Nigeria danced for 7 days straight.
7: On the third day, I almost wanted to give up because the pain was hitting me deeply. But I always remembered where I started. And I kept going. And I kept going.
5: We look at the impact of the millions of free books given to children by Dolly Parton and how her dream is now being expanded.
8: Let's share this dream that all children should grow up in a home full of books. You will never know unless you try.
5: The story of a theatre worker who's gone from sweeping the aisles to performing on centre stage. The 11-year-old chess prodigy who's made history as the youngest woman grandmaster ever. And how a man in Scotland played the long game, spending 25 years pulling off the perfect prank on his best mate.
9: Hi, Kevin. Remember me? And it was with a picture of someone wearing the tops in London.
10: Who was the person?
9: I have no idea.
5: We begin in Nigeria, where a dancer has waltzed his way into the record books. Benjamin Daniel, or Ben Dancer as he's better known, shuffled, swayed and spun his way through 7 days of almost non-stop dancing. The 33-year-old was attempting to break the Guinness World Record for the longest dance marathon, using the challenge to highlight the struggles faced by professional dancers across Africa. I asked Ben what it was like to keep the rhythm going for 168 hours straight.
7: I started from the first day, the pain was intense. On the third day, I almost wanted to give up because the pain was hitting me deeply. But I always remembered where I started. I said, we have a target and we have to keep going. And I kept going. And I had the right team. They were there with me. They understood my goal.
5: Ben fell in love with dance as a child, and he's since built a career as a professional dancer in Nigeria. But his years in the industry showed him that there were some serious problems.
7: There are no structures that helps protect the dancers and then give them a sustainable and a long life. If you look at the situation of producers and writers in music, they get publishings, right? They have royalties that keeps them going, even after their career. So for dancers, once you dance on a video set, once you dance maybe on a production, that's all. They just pay you for the production that you did, and that's all. You have to pay for your medicals because you have to take care of your body because our body is our tool, right? You pay for your rehearsal space. You have to pay for costumes and all of this. So by the time you come back, there's nothing much that you can live with.
5: Ben wanted to bring the world's attention to the plight of African dancers, so he knew he had to do something big. The current Guinness World Record for the longest dance marathon is 5 days and 7 hours. Ben knew that with enough training, he could beat it.
7: I was swimming for my breath control. I was boxing. I was doing weightlifting and I was doing cardio. I was doing yoga. So all of these things helped to prepare my body. Prepare my mind for the 7 days pain I was about to embark on.
5: After 2 years of preparation, he could beat it.
7: I was swimming for my breath control. I was boxing. I was doing weightlifting and I was doing cardio.

0: then have 40 minutes. So it is in that 40 minutes that I'll go to my resting room.
1: In those 40-minute breaks, Ben would sleep, use the toilet, and get checked by a medical team. But what about eating and drinking?
0: I was eating on the stage. You will see there's a little table by the side. While I'm still dancing, I'm still eating.
1: There were many times Ben wanted to give up as he felt his body or mind start to give way. But the constant stream of people coming to cheer him on kept him going.
0: They would come during their walk time. They would drive to me. They would check if I'm still standing. Because at a point, people were doubting if I was going to make it. So they kept coming to check. So every time I see them, I get the courage to push. I feel like giving up. Whenever I see their faces and they laugh and they smile, even when I'm in pain, I will smile at them. I will thank them for coming. And I'm still dancing.
1: Ben is still waiting for his record to be officially ratified, but he's already achieved his bigger goal, shining a global spotlight on Africa's professional dancers.
0: Beyond dance as an entertainment, dancers are custodians of culture globally. For Africa, for every part of the world, dancers are custodians of culture. I knew that the victory was not for me alone. The whole world, the dancers, now they have a voice. There's new hope for the new generation.
1: Ben Dancer. The death of Dolly Parton 6 weeks ago sparked an outpouring of grief and love from across the world. But the Queen of Country wasn't just beloved for her music. Dolly was almost as well known for her philanthropy as she was for her songs. Since 1995, Dolly Parton's Imagination Library has been delivering free books to children every month. Today, the charity operates across 5 countries. In the wake of Dolly's passing, the scheme is now being expanded here in the UK, meaning tens of thousands more children will receive free books every month. Alfie Tobit has the details.
2: Growing up poor, with 11 siblings in rural Tennessee, books weren't a big part of Dolly Parton's childhood.
3: Well, we didn't have books in our home because there were so many of us kids, and Daddy told us not to bring books home because kids just chew on them, pee on them, and do whatever kids do. So he said, I can't afford to, you know, pay for books.
2: It was Dolly's father's inability to read or write that inspired her to do something about low literacy rates in the United States.
3: Now, he was one of the wisest men I've ever known, but I knew in my heart this inability to read probably kept him from seeing all his dreams come true. So inspiring kids to love to read became my passion and my mission.
2: In 1995, Dolly launched the Imagination Library in her hometown in Tennessee, sending a book a month via post to children from birth until they turned 5. The program grew rapidly.
4: Really, the Imagination Library only had humble ambitions at the beginning. It was only ever supposed to be for Dolly's local town. But, you know, it goes so well in the local town, it goes countywide, so well county-wise, it goes statewide. And today it's up to sending books to 1 in 5 children across America.
2: That's Steve Corris from Dolly's charity, the Dollywood Foundation. The Imagination Library was so successful in the US that it expanded into Canada in 2006, followed by the UK, then Australia, and most recently, Ireland. Steve says more than 340 million free books have now been given to children through the programme.
4: It's amazing. I mean, we continuously hear stories of families saying to us, they can't really believe that it's such a great service because it's a free book that gets delivered through the letterbox every month. And it's a real nudge reminder for parents and families to sit down with their children and read.
2: There's a robust body of research showing that reading to young children helps their cognitive, linguistic, and emotional development. Books can also teach children important lessons about values, like kindness and optimism, like Dolly's favourite Imagination Library book, The Little Engine That Could.
3: All the dolls and toy animals began to smile and cheer. Puff, puff, chug, chug, went the little blue engine. I think I can, I think I can, I think I can.
2: The Imagination Library is now being expanded in the UK. The programme, which currently operates in 3 boroughs in London, will soon be available in 10 boroughs. Steve Corris says this expansion will see

0: an additional 120,000 children become eligible for a free book every month.
1: So really what we're trying to do across many London boroughs is to provide a community-wide experience for children to get involved in the programme so that within a whole community, you'll have the same children all then going to school having read the same books. We usually start off with communities enrolling 10, 15% within their first 6 months of starting. But we know through other communities that we've worked with that, you know, we can get up to 80, even 90% of the local area becoming enrolled in the programme over time.
0: For London parents like Harriet and her daughter Sienna, the Imagination Library has been life-changing.
2: It looks at the sky. It looks at the ground. What do you think it's about to shout?
3: There's a shark in the park.
2: There's a shark in the park. Next page. We read together every day, and that's been made possible because we get a book once a month. So it's made a huge difference.
4: And now that it's being expanded, what difference do you think it'll make overall for children in the capital?
2: This is going to make a world of a difference, because what it's going to mean is that parents don't have to worry about buying books, because buying books can be quite expensive.
0: Throughout her 60-year career, Dolly Parton sold over 100 million records, wrote more than 3,000 songs, and won 11 Grammy Awards. But the star said her greatest achievement was delivering books to children across the world.
5: Before he passed away, my daddy told me that the Imagination Library probably was the most important thing I'd ever done. Now, I can't tell you how much that meant to me, because I created the Imagination Library as a tribute to my daddy. Let's share this dream that all children should grow up in a home full of books. The first step is always the hardest, but you will never know unless you try.
6: The late Dolly Parton, ending that report by Alfie Tobit. To another performer now, this one on the other side of the world, in Australia. Ellen Ebbs was working as an usher at the Theatre Royal Sydney, helping people get to their seats and cleaning up after performances. As she watched the musicals, the 24-year-old dreamed of being on the stage herself. 2 months ago, Ellen stepped into the spotlight for the first time at the same theatre where she used to sweep the aisles, in a production of the classic musical Fiddler on the Roof. I spoke to Ellen about her journey from the stalls to the stage.
7: I came straight out of drama school, graduated, moved back home and was like, right, let's get, as we call, a muggle job. And I started working at Theatre Royal Sydney as an usher, and I loved it. I was like, this feels like a hack for a person that is trying to be in theatre, getting paid to watch shows every night and performers that I looked up to so much. And every night just felt like a free masterclass, to be honest.
6: And when you were in the theatre and the performance was going, were you ever imagining yourself up there on the stage?
7: I definitely was quietly manifesting it, but truly I would kind of tell myself, okay, maybe in like 5 years' time I would be up there.
6: Can you tell me about how you came to be cast in Fiddler on the Roof? You originally auditioned for a different role, didn't you? Not the role of Hodel that you ended up getting.
7: I did a self-tape and then I got called into the room and they called me back for Zeitel, which is actually the older sister. So I presented the Zeitel material, and then the next callback was actually the final, and that was with Jordan Fine, the director from the original Regent's Park open air production. And I presented the Zeitel material, and then he was like, okay, can you leave the room for 1 second? And I was like, oh God, what have I done? And then they actually got me to do the Hodel material. 2 weeks later, my agent called me and I was on the way to dinner with my friend. And I was just like walking on the street and she called me and I was just like in complete shock. I like literally fell to the ground and like started crying, because I could not believe it that I had booked the show.
6: What was opening night like? How did it feel when you first stepped out onto the stage in the same theatre where you used to work?
7: It was crazy. I've never felt a feeling like that. Even just coming into the wing, I got a wave of emotion that I wasn't really expecting, because the fire exit door is right near the wing. And like as an usher, you need to check the fire exits. And I would always take my time and, you know, look around, sit, look in the wings and like try to get a peek, because that was the closest you could get to the stage as an usher. And so when we walked on the stage, I was like, oh my God, I could just like see myself as an usher in that area. But this time I was performing. And then as soon as that curtain kind of lifted, and I could just see a packed theatre and just this wall of energy, and then I could see the ushers on the side, I just immediately, a tear came out of my eye, because I was just like, this is so crazy. Like, this is so full circle. And so, yeah, it came out in tears, because I just, yeah, I couldn't hold it in. It was truly incredible.
6: And when you're on stage performing, do you ever see your old colleagues out in the stalls?
7: Yes, of course, every single night. And I used to love it because I could see them. I'd be like, okay, there's Sienna at door one, James is at door two. I could see who was who and who was where. So I could like feel their energy and like cheering me on. And on the closing night on Saturday, just gone, it was so cute. They all came in for bows, and there was like 15 ushers on either side of stage left and right, screaming and cheering and all like filming. It was just so beautiful and really, really nice to have their support throughout the whole thing.
6: Ellen Ebbs. Coming up in this podcast, how two decades of mysterious emails and a missing football jersey came to a head.
8: I instantly knew it was the top. It was the top. I was just lost for words. I couldn't believe it. The fact that it was literally 25 years as well.
6: An 11-year-old girl has become the youngest chess player in history to achieve the title of Woman Grandmaster. Badana Sivanandan, who's from London, reached the milestone at the 46th Chess Olympiad in Uzbekistan. Lucy Atchison has the details.
9: When Badana Sivanandan sits down to face her opponents, the 11-year-old needs a booster seat to lift her high enough to see across the chessboard. But that hasn't stopped her reaching incredible heights. On September the 27th, Badana earned her third woman grandmaster norm at the annual Chess Olympiad in Samarkand. Norms are games at elite tournaments that count towards international titles. Securing her third norm meant Badana had met all the requirements to become a woman grandmaster.
10: I didn't really know that I got my final norm, and I didn't realise I was the youngest to do so either, but yeah, I was happy, and now I feel like it's kind of sunk in a bit.
9: Badana first started playing chess at the age of 5 during the COVID lockdown. After discovering an old set that belonged to her father, she quickly became fascinated by the game.
10: I really liked how the pieces looked, especially the knight and the queen, and I wanted to use them as toys outside of chess. But then my dad told me that the next person who got the board wouldn't be able to play chess properly, so instead he taught me the basics and how to play, and then I liked it, so from there I kept on playing.
9: By the age of 8, Badana had become the youngest player ever to draw against a grandmaster at a European championship. A year later, she became the youngest female player to beat one.
10: I kind of just kept going to tournaments and I enjoyed it as well. I had to learn a lot more about the game and still a lot more to learn now. And then I learned about concepts and things like that, and then I kind of just searched up videos on YouTube and just found them and saw what I liked, and I just enjoyed it.
9: While chess remains a male-dominated sport, female participation is growing rapidly. According to the International Chess Federation, the number of women and girls taking part is increasing across every region of the world. The Woman Grandmaster title is the highest female-only distinction in chess. The most prestigious achievement overall is the Open Grandmaster title, which can be earned by players of any gender. 44 women in history have achieved that honour. Could Badana become number 45? For now, the 11-year-old says she's taking things one move at a time.
10: I'm not sure what exactly is next. I don't think I have like a set aim. I just want to like keep playing tournaments and enjoying chess and see how far I can go.
6: Badana Sivanandan, ending that report by Lucy Atchison. If you're under the age of 40, there's a good chance that most couples you know met on a dating app. But for many singles, swiping is more frustrating than fruitful. Mary Timby was feeling exactly this way when she decided to try and find love in a very old-fashioned way. On a whim, she flew from the US to Ireland for a matchmaking festival that's been bringing people together every year since 1857. There, she met Jason. My colleague Sheila Flynn spoke to the couple about their unconventional love story.
11: I had been to the festival 3 to 4 times in the past. I kind of gone back for the Irish traditional music and the culture. And I seen Mary in the Matchmaker bar, and here we are today.
12: Mary, tell me what your first impressions were of the festival, whether it lived up to expectations or was different.
13: The culture here is just the warmth, and I felt really at home. I felt very welcomed. I had ran into a couple women from Jersey, and I told them, oh, there's this matchmaking festival in Lisdoon Varna. I think I'm going to stop by. And we just sort of joined forces and went to the festival together. The next day I woke up and my Irish Airbnb host said, How was it? Did you meet anyone? What'd you think? And I said, well, you know, it was kind of slow. The age group was older. And my Airbnb host said, You should go back tonight. Cause I heard that the younger folks come out at night. And I said, okay, I'll give it another try. So we are at the matchmaking bar and I go to the bar to get a drink. And there's this handsome Irishman there. I was staying open. I didn't think much of it. And then he came up and said hello.
11: Yeah, I went over and introduced myself. A conversation was kind of flowing at the time and it just felt really genuine connection. But unfortunately, I didn't have much time in my hands. So I got her name and I said, oh, sure, I might see you around.
13: And then the next day,
11: I found her on social media and I sent her a text and I said, look, here's my number. I'd like to maybe meet for a coffee. It wasn't nothing kind of over fancy or anything like that.
13: I'm glad you followed up.
11: Yeah.
12: And what had both of your expectations been about actually finding a match at the festival?
13: There is no formal program to this festival. You don't go and get matched. You go, you dance, you connect. And that's how the festival has been for 160 years.
12: So let's go back to your courtship and how it developed.
11: When I sent a message, I wasn't really expecting anything back. And so when I did get a response, I was shocked to myself. We were kind of just chatting for a while. And then I kind of asked Mary, was she around for much longer? And she actually told me that she was returning home. So I was a bit devastated about that. But then
13: I extended my trip for the boy. And we went to dinner and conversation just flowed and there was a connection. And I just kept extending my time here. I mean, we really were falling in love. I did eventually have to go home to real life. And that was so tough.
11: It was hard. It was very hard.
13: Tears at the airport. It was very tough to start a long distance relationship. But it ended up being a really great opportunity for us to slow things down a little bit from the whirlwind.
12: Have you gotten responses from people saying, because of you, I got this idea to go to Lisdoon Varna?
13: I have received many messages saying, hey, I'm going to Lisdoon Varna because I saw your video. And I'm so excited for them and excited that they're taking that chance too. Put your phone down and put yourself out there and good things will come to you. You know, it may be at a matchmaking festival in Ireland, or it may be on a hike, or it may be on a boat ride. But I think just putting yourself out there is really the best advice we can give.
11: Sometimes you just got to take the leap forward and see how you go.
6: Mary Timby and Jason Mangan. We end this episode in Scotland with a prank between friends that lasted for a quarter of a century. It began in 2001 when Kevin Hill went searching for his favourite football top, a green and white Celtic strip with the name of his favourite player on the back. He couldn't find it. A few weeks later, he started to receive strange emails updating him about the jersey's whereabouts. Stephen Godden has the story.
14: Ian Wright's brief spell at Celtic at the turn of the century was a less celebrated chapter in the Arsenal legend's career. But for one fan, it brought together his two footballing loves in one perfect present.
15: My name's Kevin, massive Celtic fan. To have my absolute hero sign for us and be able to have his name on the back of my team's shirt is just amazing.
14: But to Kevin's school friend Chris, the strip provided an opportunity for some friendly revenge.
16: Kev had played a prank on me and I was determined to get him back. I took his Celtic strip, unbeknownst to him, with Ian Wright in the back, very recognisable strip, sent it off around the world, set up a fake email address and sent him periodically photographs of it in exotic locations.
15: Hi, Kevin. Remember me? Yeah, that's right. It's your Ian Wright Celtic strip. And it was with a picture of someone wearing the top in London.
17: Who was the person?
15: I have no idea.
16: If I knew somebody was going on holiday, I'd send it off for them and say, right, just get a random stranger, ideally in front of a recognisable landmark, hold up the strip, get a photograph, and job done.
15: I think it was Barcelona.
16: It went to Venice.
15: It then found its way to Turkey.
16: Chicago, Lake Michigan.
15: Puerto Rico.
16: Where else did it go? Machu Picchu.
17: Vegas.
16: Vegas, yes, it did go to Vegas. Easter Island, of course, was a cracker.
17: If you had to pick out one favourite.
15: I would say it's Christ the Redeemer in Brazil, because it's a place that personally I would love to go to. So the fact that my strip's been there but I haven't is quite a cool story, I think.
14: But any worthwhile prank needs a good reveal.
16: I got an invitation to his wedding and I thought, right, this is the perfect time. Gathered everyone round and said, Kev, I've got a little surprise for you. Hey, how you doing? Come and have a look at this. Handed over the present and he opened it, which was obviously the photo book with all the photographs and the return of the strip.
15: I instantly knew it was the top. It was the top. I was just lost for words. I couldn't believe it. The fact that it was literally 25 years as well is a nice number, yeah.
16: I've got a slight confession. It's not the original strip, I'm afraid to say.
15: It's not. Oh, no.
14: The original lost somewhere in South America. A convincing replacement was hard to find. The solution involved eBay and iron-on lettering.
16: A lot of love went into that.
15: Well, I was going to say, you've done... You've done very well then.
17: Still friends?
15: Oh, of course. Absolutely, yeah.
16: Well done. Thanks.
6: Kevin Hill and Chris Robertson. And that's all from the Happy Pod for now. We'd love to hear from you. As ever, the address is globalpodcast@bbc.co.uk. I'm Helena Burke and the editor is Karen Martin. Until next time... Goodbye.
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22: Hello, welcome to the newsroom. I'm Ankur Desai. President Zelensky says he feels betrayed by Donald Trump, and Ukraine will restart strikes on Russian oil refineries as Ukrainians prepare for another tough winter.
23: We know they want to kill us, so it's not something that we didn't had experience in. It's just very painful.
22: The BBC has found that investigations by the Israeli military into hundreds of recent deaths and injuries attributed to the IDF have yet to be led to a public outcome. And ahead of the upcoming key midterm elections in the US, we gauge the mood in Iowa.
24: He's got us in the war. He's got prices, groceries high, gas sky high. I can't call him what I'd like to.
25: Will voters blame him for the high prices?
24: I think so.
22: And?
26: I'm wondering whether the dogs are actually tuning in to what humans are doing when they're naming objects in the environment.
22: Animal behaviourists have found that dogs, just like humans, connect sounds with shapes. All of that to follow this update.
27: BBC News with Govinder Gill. President Zelensky says Ukraine will restart strikes on Russian oil refineries after Donald Trump lifted sanctions on Russian diesel and declared an energy ceasefire Moscow has so far ignored. Speaking to the Financial Times, Mr. Zelensky also raised concerns about potential new limits to US intelligence sharing. Donald Trump has denied that he's stopped sharing information with Ukraine, but Oleksandr Mereshko, a senior Ukrainian MP, says support from the Americans has clearly waned.
0: Sometimes we have to adapt to realities. Of course, we continue to be dependent in terms of American weaponry, which is sold to for us to our European friends and partners. We continue to be dependent in terms of sharing intelligence information. We're dependent in a sense that, for example, intelligence information and Starlink, they help to save lives of civilian population. So in this case, for us to survive will be more difficult without American support. But we will survive anyway.
27: Russia launched more attacks overnight, killing five people across the country. Naval authorities in Romania say they're searching for eight crew missing after a commercial vessel caught fire off its Black Sea coast, a key route for Ukrainian exports. Romania's defense ministry says it's investigating whether it was hit by a drone. A BBC investigation's found that there's been no public outcome to hundreds of incidents of deaths and injuries attributed to the Israeli military, even though the Israel Defense Forces said it would investigate. There have been 254 such incidents in Gaza, Lebanon, the West Bank and Israel. BBC Verify's Merlin Thomas reports.
1: We combed through thousands of news reports and identified hundreds of incidents in which the Israeli military has said it's investigating after being accused of killing or injuring people. The Israeli military often says it's looking into an incident, but very rarely do we then receive further information. Some of the cases we've identified are nearly 3 years old. The IDF told us it took every allegation raising concerns about conduct with the utmost seriousness.
27: At least 27 children and a teacher have been killed by the collapse of a school roof in Pakistan. Dozens more are being treated for their injuries. From Islamabad, here's Caroline Davis.
2: Images and footage from the rescue services show a desperate scramble to dig out children from beneath the rubble from the collapsed roof. Videos show people passing trays of debris over their heads. The Deputy Commissioner for Peshawar told the BBC that teams were still working to remove the material to make sure no person was left behind. All the children killed were under the age of 13, according to the rescuers. The reason why the roof collapsed is still unclear. The injured and those that had died were taken to nearby Lady Reading Hospital.
27: World News from the BBC. Brazil's Senate's approved a constitutional amendment to reduce the working week from 6 days to five. It also approved a reduction in working hours from 44 to 40 hours per week. President Luiz Inácio Lula da Silva is hoping the move will give him momentum ahead of this month's runoff presidential vote against the right-wing candidate, Flavio Bolsonaro. 72 retired US generals, admirals and other high-ranking military officers have urged the Pentagon to cancel plans to livestream a death by firing squad execution. In an open letter, the group wrote that the public broadcasting of Army psychiatrist Nidal Hassan's death, slated for the 3rd of December, would be a barbaric abuse of authority and make a martyr of the mass shooter. A new bridge that links China and North Korea has opened 12 years after it was built. China's foreign ministry said the new Yalu Bridge will further promote trade with North Korea. Here's our correspondent, Stephen McDonnell.
3: Lorries have already started moving in both directions across what the Chinese call the Yalu River and what the North Koreans call the Amnok River. And they're showing their country's flags, and it's seen as a representation of improved relations between the two. Now, funnily enough, the same bridge used to show how sour the relations were, and that's because it was finished in 2014, and yet on the North Korean side, the customs buildings, the roads leading up to it, were never completed.
27: Asian stock markets have fallen following higher than expected inflation figures from the US, which piled pressure on the US central bank to increase interest rates. Japan's Nikkei slumped by just over 5%, with AI stocks suffering the biggest losses. Seoul's Kospi index briefly fell by 8%, with tech shares sharply down. That's the latest BBC News.
22: Hello, you're listening to the newsroom from the BBC World Service with me, Ankur Desai. Welcome to the programme. Who's behind the restrictions on Ukrainian access to Elon Musk's company's military-grade satellite communications network, Starshield? Mr. Musk has suggested it was the US government. And the Ukrainian President Volodymyr Zelensky says he feels personally betrayed by Donald Trump after the US president recently lifted sanctions on Russian diesel. The energy ceasefire announced by Mr. Trump is also being ignored, and Ukrainians are bracing themselves for yet another hard winter. Nina Dobrunova lives in Kharkiv, and Tatiana Kagitina is in the port city of Odessa. They both told the BBC about their experiences of Russian attacks. We'll hear first from Nina in Kharkiv.
4: They focus on electricity, heating, water supply, and also supermarkets, gas stations. So basically, they try to make the life in the city impossible. It became more difficult. So now it's more dangerous to go on the gas station, for example, and go to the supermarket, especially big malls. With products, yes, sometimes there are some shortage of products, but not something disastrous. But they try to make it worse and worse.
5: Putin wants to make life in Ukraine so miserable and to scare people. Well, we are preparing for winter. What can I say? I buy some canned food, you know, just no panic, just to be prepared for a couple of days. Well, if we have some critical shortage of products, but I'm sure that we can manage because this is the fifth winter. It's not the first one when we didn't know what to do. So I have my bricks. I have some canned food. I try to buy, you know, from my every income, I try to buy some kind of power bank, you know, small or just a bigger one, just to be prepared. We know they want to kill us. So it's not something that we didn't had experience in, yeah. You know, it's just very painful.
22: Meanwhile, EU leaders are meeting in Brussels to discuss Russia's war against Ukraine, as well as European defence and security. Just before we came on air, I asked our Europe correspondent, Nick Beek, what Europeans can do to help Ukraine apart from yet another sanctions package.
7: These European leaders are meeting at a time when the relationship between President Zelensky and President Trump really is in a very bad condition. It's probably the worst it's been since that infamous bust-up in the Oval Office in February of last year. So in the short term, I think they're going to be trying to build bridges if they can, if they've got any sort of ability to do that with President Trump, if they're able to reach out to him. But no, it's sanctions really that I think they're talking about, a 23rd round of sanctions that would really squeeze the Kremlin and its ability to pump money into the Ukraine war. So that's what they're going to be talking about. But already some of the leaders who've been arriving at this two-day summit, for example, the Dutch Prime Minister, saying that not all European leaders, not all European countries doing what they should to help the Ukrainians.
22: Yeah, absolutely. There's been EU criticism of this diesel deal, but collectively the EU brought more than $200 billion worth of oil and gas from Russia since 2022.
7: Well, that's right, and that's something that President Trump has mentioned. He's suggested that the Europeans are being hypocritical, but if you're talking about sanctions and tighter pressure coming on Moscow, if you look at what happened just a few weeks ago, France fought quite hard, actually, to successfully get a Russian Uzbek billionaire taken off the existing EU sanctions list. And this happened, and a day later, a French national was released from prison in Azerbaijan. So the French really were accused of politicizing this process. So let's see what these European leaders work out over the next couple of days. But President Zelensky, obviously in the short term, his concern is that the Americans may be withholding some vital intelligence about incoming Russian strikes. And also the Ukrainians have been talking about their concern that their ability to use Starlink, Elon Musk's product, has been diminished in some way. And again, that's harming them both on the offensive and on the defensive as well.
22: Out of the European leaders, who could help mediate this relationship between President Trump and President Zelensky? We know President Trump's been fond of Giorgia Meloni, for example, in the past, the Italian leader. But is there anybody or a group of leaders who could help mend this relationship?
7: Well, you mentioned Giorgia Meloni there, Anka. She's an interesting one because she was seen as having a pretty good relationship with President Trump, seen as a Trump whisperer, someone who could, you know, talk to him quietly behind the scenes and help him see sense, as the Europeans would view it. But in recent months, their relationship has really taken a nosedive. She was critical of President Trump's plans to buy Russian diesel. She said this would legitimize Moscow. It would undermine the sanctions that the European Union have already brought in. So that's not a particularly good bond at the moment. We know that in the past, President Macron has seemed to be, you know, laughing and joking and standing shoulder to shoulder with President Trump at these big set piece occasions. But their relationship has certainly strained more often than not, I would suggest. So maybe it falls to Mark Rutte, who is, of course, the head of NATO, the former Prime Minister of the Netherlands. He throughout has maintained this policy of never criticising President Trump, no matter what he says and does. So maybe there is some way that he can get a message to the White House. But, you know, President Trump at the moment, the way he's talking, the way he's acting, he's moving in a different direction to a lot of these European leaders. And for them, that is of huge concern, really.
22: Nick Meek reporting from Brussels. Now, the BBC has identified 254 incidents in which the Israeli military has been accused of killing or injuring people in Gaza, Lebanon, the occupied West Bank and Israel, which it said it would investigate. But no outcome has been publicly disclosed. BBC Verify has been combing through tens of thousands of news reports and hundreds of incidents in which the Israel Defense Forces, or the IDF as they're known as, faced allegations of harm since the outbreak of war in Gaza. Now, the IDF says it takes every allegation or report raising concerns about conduct that they may be inconsistent with the law or IDF directives with the utmost seriousness. Let's get more on this with BBC Verify's Merlin Thomas, who joins me now in the newsroom studio and is across this. Merlin, so the IDF, how do they investigate these incidents? And I guess twofold, what does it tell us about the transparency of them?
8: It's been really hard getting any clarity on how it does do that. And there are multiple layers to the system in which it goes about investigating incidents. Now, it goes from everything from command level reviews to a more escalated version of that, which is a criminal investigation. Now, in each of these cases we've looked at, the IDF has said it's investigating them, but or a variation of those words. For example, it says it's examining or reviewing or looking into or checking. Now, in either way, whatever happens, the outcome isn't always made public. And that speaks to your point about transparency. It's been really hard getting an understanding of what's going on. But in August, the IDF made a really rare report and it published the details of five incidents and some really high profile ones, including the killing of the 5-year-old Hind Rajab, the killing of 15 Palestinian emergency workers and the killing of World Central Kitchen workers as well. It also added that 150 incidents were being reviewed. Now, we don't know what those incidents were. And we approached the IDF multiple times with the incidents that we'd identified, asking them for the specifics of what had happened. Now, they got back to us about two of them, and it told us that they were still under review. Now, the IDF, as you said, has said that it takes all of these allegations with the utmost seriousness.
22: And you used AI to help get through some of these reports as well. How did you use AI to conduct the research?
8: In this case, AI was essentially used as a gathering tool, kind of helps us comb through thousands and thousands of articles, about 60,000 initially. And because the IDF use all of these different types of phrases to look into these incidents, we couldn't just use a simple keyword search. It wouldn't have thrown up all the results. And so we manually went through thousands of these articles after it shortlisted a few of them. And then we went through and deduplicated them. And then we manually checked every single one of them. So it was essentially the beginning jumping off point to help us gather the possible leads.
22: Okay, and I guess in terms of accountability, can the Geneva Convention therefore add pressure on the IDF to investigate and prosecute their own, for example?
8: There are rules of war, and the ICRC has guidelines on what they can do in terms of investigating these things, and you know, there are set rules on those. For example, they set out that investigations into possible unlawful acts should be thorough, prompt, impartial, and as transparent as possible. Now, one international law expert actually told me that when it comes to investigating incidents of harm, Israel has relied heavily on the argument that it's a rule of law country in order to delegitimize attempts by the international community to investigate. And she told us that if we have any reasonable grounds to believe that they get kicked into the long grass, these incidents, then that would undermine the narrative that Israel is fully capable of taking care of providing accountability.
22: Okay, Merlin, thank you so much for coming in. Merlin Thomas there from BBC Verify. Now, he's perhaps best known as the most powerful leader in football around the world, and today he could face the music. The future of Gianni Infantino, the president of FIFA, will be up for discussion today at talks in Zurich. He's faced a backlash over the reinstatement of the US player following Balogun in this year's World Cup, despite his red card, and questions over a failed plan to sell commercial stakes in the tournament to private investors. But can he retain his position? Alex Phillips, formerly both a UEFA board member and FIFA consultant, has been weighing it up with my colleague Johnny Diamond. He says today's talks are entirely different.
9: this isn't normal because the council is normally done quite quickly. It's run in an autocratic fashion where there are not many questions, not much discussion. And then in the end, basically everything that was pre-decided gets rubber stamped. But today will be different.
10: And we expect those topics, I mean, in particular, the attempt to sort of partly privatise the World Cup will be central to discussions?
9: Absolutely. That was, although it should be said that that was simply one of many major issues, but that was the one, the straw that broke the camel's back, that led to organized protests and resistance from many of the council members and many of the federations, especially those in Europe.
10: Organized protests and resistance, yes. A realistic candidate to replace Infantino, not yet. Is there one on the agenda?
9: This is being discussed. Has been discussed for many, many weeks, probably years. And I think more important than a candidate is a program. I mean, what do people actually want from FIFA? That's never been clearly articulated, and nobody really bothers with manifestos or anything that you have in normal politics, which they should do. And so I think it needs a program, but of course it does need a good candidate as well. But there are a few weeks to go until the deadline. And so until that time, it's impossible to say.
10: I mean, there has been talk of Arsene Wenger, the legendary Arsenal manager, chief of global football development at FIFA, that he may go into the frame?
9: That's true. There has been talk of that. I think, I mean, he has his own life. He's not a football politician, but it would bring integrity and football back to the, well, I say back, it would bring football and integrity to the leadership of FIFA. I mean, any normal, let's say any football lover anywhere around the world would think it's a no-brainer. An obvious choice. It would have been years ago. So let's see what he decides. There may be other candidates as well. The problem at FIFA is that it's become a for-profit organization. It's become focused on money. If you look at the strategy of FIFA on its website, it says that one of its main strategic goals was to generate $10 billion in revenues. Theoretically, it should be, we want a billion registered players, or we want to develop women's football or whatever. So it's become subverted, if you like. The means and the ends have become switched around. It's become way too much focused on money and not enough focused on football. And I think someone like that would put football back as the main priority.
22: Alex Phillips there. You're listening to The Newsroom from the BBC World Service. Still to come, what's behind a wave of protests in Albania? But before then, the US president remains his usual defiant self. But inside, there might be some trepidation ahead of next month's midterm elections. Recent polls show an advantage for Democrats. Both chambers of Congress are currently controlled by Republicans, but Democrats are now hoping they can flip vulnerable seats in the House of Representatives and take control of the US Senate. The state of Iowa has voted three times for Donald Trump, which is a sign of deepening conservative base. But with prices rising and policies that some voters may not like from Mr. Trump, could the state flip to the Democrats? Our North America editor Sarah Smith reports from Iowa.
11: It's often the case that the sitting president's party takes a battering in the midterm elections. But this year's opinion polls are suggesting an oversized advantage for Democrats. And that's because voters blame Donald Trump directly for the cost of living and the war in Iran. Game day at the Kinnick Stadium in Iowa City sees the Hawkeyes taking on Ohio State at American College Football. And the party starts early, hours before kickoff in the car park. There is beer, hot dogs, and even a whole alligator roasting on a barbecue.
12: We smoked it for about four and a half hours. Now we've wrapped it in bacon.
11: The Hawkeyes are the clearly acknowledged underdogs here. Winding his way through the crowd is Josh Churek, the Democratic candidate for Senate from Iowa. He's a former Paralympian basketball player who's in a wheelchair, shaking as many hands and trying to win over as many voters as he can, because this is a really tight race here in Iowa.
13: I think that Iowans are uniquely struggling and hurting, and so I think they're ready for change. I mean, the tariffs have hurt Iowa more than any other state. The war in Iran, gas prices, diesel prices.
14: When I'm on the ballot, people show up and you always win. When I'm not on the ballot, 45% fewer people show up. So I'm asking you to do me one favor. Pretend I'm on the ballot, please. We got to go and win this.
11: Donald Trump is insisting on leading the Republican campaign, even if many of his candidates don't want to be seen anywhere near a president with record low approval ratings. he could well be deterring more voters than he attracts.
6: I think it definitely puts voters off. There's no doubt about that. And I do think it probably raises the Democratic side.
24: Oh, he's got us in the war. He's got prices, groceries high, sky high, gas sky high.
15: Prices are up everywhere and families are getting squeezed. So here's what I'm doing about it.
11: The Republican Senate candidate, Ashley Hinson, has voted to support the war in Iran 7 times in Congress. But like other Republicans in tough races, she's now trying to distance herself from the conflict.
15: It's why I've called for an immediate and successful end to the war in Iran so that families can see some relief at the pump and at the checkout line.
11: We're driving through Iowa and there are cornfields to the left of me, cornfields to the right of me, just about as far as you can see. This is absolutely classic American Midwest agricultural state where farmers are really feeling the pain from petrol, diesel, fertilizer price increases. Farmer Jason Rogers stepped off his combine harvester to speak to me. He voted for Donald Trump 2 years ago and has since seen his own costs rise due to a war he doesn't believe the U.S. should be engaged in.
16: He did start the war in Iran, which I will say I don't think we probably should be in that one.
11: If you were looking at Republican candidates who had supported the war in Iran, would that affect your thinking?
16: No, it's not just one thing that's going to disqualify somebody for me voting for him.
11: I've heard repeatedly across Iowa from voters who feel their country is on the wrong track, but who, like Jason, don't plan to change their vote as a result. Opinion polls do suggest a surge for Democrats, but they may not be able to rely solely on Donald Trump's low approval ratings to boost their vote.
22: That report from Sarah Smith in Iowa. Now to Albania. Where violent clashes have taken place in the capital between riot police and protesters demanding better university conditions and the resignation of the government. Parts of Albania's Ministry of Education were set on fire. Railings used to block streets and projectiles were launched at the police. The protests have merged with a wider anti-government movement dubbed the Flamingo Revolution. Arben Kola is one of the organisers.
17: We have been protesting peacefully, but the arrogance of the diorama kept growing, especially during August and September, when the number of protesters started to drop because Albanians were not used to such a long protest like this revolution that was triggered by the resorts in Narta Lagoon. But this was just a tip of the iceberg, because Albanians had a lot of things to stand up against the government.
22: Ruel Domi is a political commentator in Albania. He told Anne Soy about the background of the demonstrations.
18: With all these corruption scandals, no wonder people take the streets, and students do that as well. And then on top of that, there's another layer added, which is the horrible conditions of the Albanian higher education system. So students have been demanding better conditions for years now in terms of their dorms and how higher education is funded and a lot of those other things. I think what tipped the entire situation is, in fact, the most recent scandal that erupted with the chief of the National Security of Albania, the intelligence services, and that on top of other scandals that have erupted with the Rama government over the past years. And I think that made people flow to the streets once again and demand the resignation of the government. The protests against the current Rama government, the fourth Rama government, by the students began in July of 2026, so in the summer, for reasons unrelated to the current reason, which was the infamous Zvernets project. And then it went from that to corruption and demands for the government to resign, demands for snap elections and a complete reformation of the Albanian political system. The strategy is clear. The protests were not actually achieving anything, in my view, at least. In order for them to keep this protest going, some factions of that protest, having lost a lot of the students, now they are resorting to violence to remain relevant.
22: That's Albanian political commentator Ruel Domi. Now, animal behaviorists have found that dogs, just like humans, connect sounds with shapes. And it's related to the so-called Buba Kiki effect. Somebody who's researched this is Joanne Arciuli, a professor at the College of Health and Enablement at Flinders University in Australia. She spoke to James Copnell.
0: The Buba Kiki effect is referring to a relationship between sound and meaning. So the Buba sounds tend to be associated with round shapes, and the Kiki sounds tend to be associated with spiky shapes. Researchers are wondering whether it might have something to do with the shape of your mouth when you make certain sounds. So when you say Buba, your mouth is making more rounded shapes, whereas when you say Kiki, the mouth is not making round shapes, if that makes sense. And then when we think about the way these words might be written, certainly in English, the letters in Buba are more round and the letters in Kiki are a bit more angular and sharp. I don't do research with animals myself, but I have been reading about this Buba Kiki research with baby chicks and also dogs. So it seems that dogs, at least from this recent study, also seem to show a preference. So when presented with the Buba sound, they tend to look at a screen showing a rounded sort of a shape more than they would look at a screen showing a spiky shape. And vice versa with Kiki, they tend to look, when they hear that, they tend to look at the screen with the spiky object more than the screen with the round object.
1: And is that something that instinctively surprises you?
0: Yes and no. I mean, dogs live in the same world as humans and live very closely with their humans. And I'm wondering whether the dogs are actually tuning in to what humans are doing when they're naming objects in the environment, the sorts of sounds that go with objects that they hear their humans naming. So I wonder whether dogs are tuning into their humans to learn these associations. But then when we think about the research with baby chicks, I'm wondering how that could be, because I'm not sure there are many chickens living with their humans, although some do.
1: Yeah. And does it work across languages? I mean, Buba, for example, is a pretty common name in lots of parts of Francophone West Africa. Do different languages also use Buba and Kiki?
0: Yes, it's not so much that the languages use them. These are made-up words. It's more that when people are presented with those sorts of sounds and then given a choice between a round sort of looking thing or a spiky looking thing, what would they choose? And it does seem to be found across different languages and different cultures. I'm not sure I'd go as far as saying it's universal. I think there's been a few studies showing it's not found in certain languages, but it's certainly been found in many, many languages.
22: That was Professor Joanne Archuli, Professor at the College of Health and Enablement at Flinders University in Australia. Ending this edition of the Newsroom from the BBC World Service with me, Uncle Desai, and from the team. We'll see you on the next one.
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21: Coming up on Business Daily, how did Germany's biggest car maker go off track? Volkswagen, a symbol of German engineering, is struggling with cheaper Chinese rivals and slower sales, leading to tens of thousands of job cuts and plant closures. Can VW reverse its fortunes, and what do its troubles tell us about the state of the German economy? That's on Power Players, right after the latest world news.
23: BBC News with Chris Aldridge. Ukraine's president says his country will restart strikes on Russian oil refineries after Moscow failed to respect an energy ceasefire declared by Donald Trump on Sunday. The governor of Russia's Ryazan region has since said a massive Ukrainian drone assault has set the oil refinery there ablaze. At least 27 children and a teacher have been killed by the collapse of a school roof in Pakistan. It's not clear what caused the collapse of the Iqra private school in Peshawar. The BBC has found that there's been no public outcome to hundreds of deaths and injuries attributed to the Israeli military, even though the Israel Defense Forces said it would investigate. There have been more than 250 such incidents in Gaza, Lebanon, the West Bank and Israel. Naval authorities in Romania say they're searching for 8 crew missing after a commercial vessel caught fire off its Black Sea coast, a key route for Ukrainian exports. 4 other crew members were rescued from the chemical tanker early on Thursday. The British government has warned Eritrea that its nationals could face a complete visa ban unless it agrees to take back more migrants who arrived illegally on small boats. The Interior Minister, Shabana Mahmood, said Eritrea had been given every chance, as she put it, to comply with Britain's request. Asian stock markets have fallen following higher-than-expected inflation figures from the US, which piled pressure on the US central bank to increase interest rates. Japan's Nikkei slumped by just over 5%, with AI stocks suffering the biggest losses. Seoul's Kospi index briefly fell by 8%. The United Nations has welcomed the release of a staff member who'd been detained by the Houthis in Yemen since 2024. A UN official said Sami al-Kalabi had been reunited with his family. BBC News.
21: Here we go then. Do you two remember this?
2: Walt Disney Productions' The Love Bug. He's a scrappy little beetle that adopts a has-been race driver and turns him into a champion.
21: Oh, so much nostalgia there.
3: Is this a flex if I say I only remember the reboot with Lindsay Lohan?
4: These youngsters, young. I never liked Herbie, I'm going to be honest with you. I mean, you know, happy car, what a load of nonsense.
21: I don't know. You're such a Grinch. I loved it. The lovable VW Beetle that conquered Hollywood. For decades, it was more than a car company. It was a symbol of German engineering, a pillar of Europe's industrial success. Now it faces a much less charming ride. Sales are under pressure. Chinese rivals, well, they're gaining ground. And the company is confronting some difficult questions about its future. So today on Power Players from Business Daily, we're asking, what went wrong at Volkswagen? And is this just a crisis at one car maker or a warning sign for Germany's industrial model itself? I'm Michelle Fleury in the studio in New York.
3: I'm Will Bain here in the studio in the UK.
4: And I'm Rahul Tandon, also in a studio in the UK, but a different one to Mr. Bain.
21: So did either of you ever drive a VW, own a VW?
4: I've still got a VW. I'll be honest with you. My mum would only drive Volkswagens, and she passed away a few years ago, but we've still got her Polo, but she had lots of Golfs, and I have to say, they've been part of my childhood growing up. So I don't like Herbie, but I do like a lot of other Volkswagen cars.
3: My mum's VW Charan, back in the day, if people remember those, the people carriers, used to bring me, my two sisters, and our mates who used to come to school with us in it as well. I know people have speculated about whether the mystery wagon in Scooby-Doo was actually a VW car or not. My mum's VW Charan was definitely the real mystery wagon, all sorts of characters on there.
21: Yeah, and my mum had a VW Golf for decades as well, so I guess this one hits home. Look, VW, a symbol of Germany's industrial might, but it is in trouble. Let's go back a bit to understand really, I mean, how big a deal it is. We need to kind of go back to how big it became and rule. I mean, this company started, what, back under the Nazis? How did it end up as one of the world's biggest car makers?
4: It began in the 1930s when Adolf Hitler had this idea of trying to make a car that was accessible to most particular Germans. He got a guy called Ferdinand Porsche to design it in the early 1930s. In the 1937, they formed a company for the preparation of the German people's car. First factory built in Wolfsburg came up in 1938. Then the war happened. And this is the thing with Volkswagen. They've been a controversial company. They had the factory. There was forced labor making products during the war. Come out of the war, the Brits have taken over the factory, and then it was a Brit who got it going.
21: Then we get to the 70s. I mean, let's remind ourselves how Volkswagen tried to sell the brand to the world.
2: Try looking at a Volkswagen this way. It's the only small car with a sealed steel bottom that leaves nothing exposed beneath it. And the VW is built to take a little punishment. In fact, the VW is so well put together, it's practically airtight. Now, what other car gives you this kind of quality at this kind of price?
3: Having known your mum, Rahul, I can see now why you've brought this up, taking shots at her driving here.
4: Not at all. Not at all.
5: Yeah, because that ad, we should point out, it ends with the car being driven into the water to prove just how airtight it is.
4: My mum never did that. She wouldn't have wasted money by putting a car into some
3: water.
4: But it's
3: that point about reliability, isn't it? It's just the type of thing that my dad would talk about. Now, when I was talking to him this week about that we were doing this on the programme, and that was kind of part of it, right? Indestructible in terms of a road vehicle, all that kind of stuff. That's what the VW brand was built on.
5: But then how does it become an empire?
3: It goes on this

0: that massive range.
1: Yeah, and I remember going to so many of the Detroit auto shows. It was always freezing in January, and VW would be there, Porsche would be there, and they were kind of throwing money at the brand, trying to expand massively in this market, competing with Toyota at the time to become the world's largest. You know, who would kind of walk away with that prize as the biggest?
2: And they did, didn't they? In 2016, Volkswagen became the biggest car maker in the world, and they had that title for 4 years. And what had led to that was this incredible growth in China. If I say to you this word, Santana, what does it mean to both of you?
0: The band.
1: I mean,
0: Michelle Branch, I'm thinking, name of love.
1: I'm thinking guitar solos.
2: Yeah, you know, for Volkswagen, it is as crucial to their success as the Beetle, because this is the car that they launched into China. And they got into China way before anyone else. It was in the early 80s, and it was Santana, their car, which is a bit like a Passat, that became synonymous across China.
0: And we're going to talk a lot about what went wrong, right? I mean, we're making it sound a little bit like this was a brief period. I mean, this went on until into the 2020s, right? That they were right up there. They kept yo-yoing to be the biggest car maker in the world. They employed around the world. I mean, they still employ well over 600,000 people right around the world right now. At one point, they employed at their height more people than any other car company on the planet, 680,000 plus. So that's the entire population of the country of Luxembourg or the city of Boston. You know, this was and remains a giant player.
1: And also the irony is not lost, I think, on anyone listening, that China, as Raul was saying, was a huge source of growth and expansion. But fast forward to today, and it's the source of many of its woes. You're listening to Business Daily from the BBC World Service. And today on Power Players, we're asking, what has gone wrong at Volkswagen? Is one of Europe's industrial crown jewels suffering a temporary operational misstep? Or are we witnessing a much bigger decline in the traditional European manufacturing model? So we've got scale, engineering, a global brand, a massive presence in China. Will, I mean, you touched on this, but what has changed? Why is the company behind that lovable family car, Herbie, facing such a serious problem?
0: The problem is that there's so many little or big things that they're hitting it from different angles all at the same time. That's what makes the story fascinating and what makes solving it so difficult. So we've got the slowdown in China. You've got two bits of that really as well. You've got the luxury end. We've talked about it with all sorts of products, haven't we? Everything from handbags to fragrances to expensive whiskies. Expensive cars didn't skip that. So you get at the top end, people spending less in China. At the bottom end, people, again, you can skim back through the podcast feed and hear about everything that went on with Evergrande. So everyday Chinese people not buying this. And also competition, Rahul, within that as well, that has sprung up in China.
2: Huge competition, you know. People listening to this will have heard of BYD and some of those other Chinese companies. Here's a quote for you from Oliver Bloom, the man in charge of Volkswagen Group. The party we've been celebrating in the automotive industry for decades is over in its current form because the industry has changed. But this is no longer the industry of the petrol car and the diesel car. It's a big part of it. And I think one of the problems that Volkswagen has had, and a lot of German car companies have had, is they didn't get in at this at the beginning. But the people who did look at this were the Chinese. They took on board, when Volkswagen came into China, they took on board all that knowledge of how to create cars. But what they thought was, we're not going to beat Volkswagen and the other German car companies and the Japanese companies in petrol cars and diesel cars. We're going to skip that next generation. And look at the latest figures that have come out from Volkswagen down, you know, down 14.3% year on year, the number of cars that they're producing. That came out just now. And the drop in China, 38.5% from the last figures. That is a huge decline in a market in China that is declining anyway.
0: And not just volume, by the way, not to bombard people with stats, Michelle, but 80% fall in profits as well, based on their own numbers, Volkswagen, the fall in how much money they were making, how much profit they were making in China specifically over the last decade too.
2: Just one point, because I think it's really important. I don't think we're talking about a car industry anymore. I don't think that's what we're looking at. We're talking about iPads on wheels. What is the most valuable so-called car company in the world? It's Tesla. And that's a tech company.
1: Yeah, I mean, I think that's where VW is behind the curve when it comes to software development. You know, it has to rely on companies like Rivian, on XPeng for sort of the latest software. And that's where some of that gap still exists. And the skepticism, just to throw another number out there, is reflected in the share price. I mean, I was looking at it, what, year to date?
0: Isn't it?
1: Down almost 40%. All right, so we've touched on some of the problems.

0: problems facing VW. Obviously, you know, front of mind at the Paris Auto Show this week, where you've got car executives, I guess, in a slightly pessimistic move, but putting a brave face on it. What is VW saying?
1: Well, Oliver Blume, the boss at VW, has been speaking, as you say, at that big trade show, Michelle, about this restructuring that we've talked about lots of times on the programme. It involves hundreds of thousands of potential job losses, lots of closures of plants at home in Germany, slashing the number of models pretty much in half that Volkswagen makes. Here's his explanation about how they're trying to deal with some of those pressures we've been outlining.
2: We have a geopolitical crisis influencing markets, influencing the supply chain. We have trade barriers, like the tariffs in the US. We have the regulations, not only CO2, technical regulations or legal regulations around the world. And we have market disruptions like in China, or some markets disappeared from our landscape. And we are in a huge technological transformation. Not only battery electric cars, we are talking about software, autonomous driving, and everything comes at the same time.
0: I mean, VW have said they're going to close four factories, at least by 2034. They're going to reduce annual capacity, in other words, the number of cars kind of coming off the production line, by 500,000. I mean, I want to touch a bit on culture, because this is always, you know, about culture change. This is a company, when you think about Wolfsburg and their famous factory in Germany, I mean, they've even, it's so specific, the culture, they even have their own sausages that they make in-house that are kind of famous. So how difficult, Raoul, do you think it's going to be to try and change a business of this size with such entrenched culture and also the unions?
3: I think it's extremely difficult, isn't it? I mean, this agreement that was made on the 3rd of September for these proposals that you were talking about, that took a long time to get there because there were difficult negotiations with the union. Not surprisingly, they don't want to see so many jobs going. It's an incredible amount.
1: Yeah, I mean, you guys talk about the decision-making structure. I mean, because of some of the buyouts that we were talking about a little bit earlier on, families are still involved. So the Porsche family, for example, and different kind of voting structures for different bits of the business.
3: Just a brief point I wanted to make on that to show how complicated it is. The local government has a huge number of voting. You've got shareholders, family, local government, unions. That is not easy when you've got so many different interests to get change through, is it?
0: And Raoul, I think that takes us beyond Volkswagen itself in a way, doesn't it? I mean, this isn't just one company that is, as we've sort of said, at the heart of Germany's industrial economy. It also raises bigger questions. Can Europe still compete with China in the industries that it helped build? Now we've got the EU trying to rebalance its trade relationship with China, including, let's say, over car exports. There was that deal they reached last week. Is that the way to go about defending European industry?
3: Look, I think it's one way, isn't it? And Europe has to do something here, because the Chinese economy is struggling. We all talk about it so much, don't we? The lack of spending, consumption is going down. People are buying less cars in China, so there's a lot of oversurplus. Where's it going to go? A lot of it's coming to Europe at this point in time.
0: But I mean, I'm curious, because if VW was in some ways a poster child for globalization and it benefited from that, now you've got, obviously, we've seen under Donald Trump tariffs and the impact that's had on the car industry. Is the answer for Europe to kind of erect their own trade barriers? What do you think, Will?
1: Well, it looks like it, doesn't it? I mean, this agreement that you touched on, Michelle, that was struck at the back end of last week between the European Union and China, capping the number of hybrid as well as electric vehicles that can come from those challenges that Rahul was talking about earlier, the likes of BYD from China at 350,000 a year, and they're going to slowly ramp that up over 4 or 5 years, is meant to be sort of a breathing point for the industry. So I think there's definitely political appetite for exactly what President Trump's done with you, Michelle, in terms of tariffs and protecting jobs there as well. And there's, between France and Germany, they're trying to thrash out movements on that.
0: Okay, you two, I want to bring it back to Volkswagen. I want a verdict from each of you. Will, starting with you, is this a company that has made some operational missteps, or do you think it speaks to something much larger?
1: I'm a big fan of Germany. The German economy, German business, German football, you name it. I'm a big fan, and I'm a big fan because I just think they often get things right, right? They have been one of the great innovators of my lifetime in terms of the companies they've got. You think of the big brands in technology that they've got, from Bosch to Siemens to the companies we're talking about today, Porsche, VW, Mercedes, etc. I think that this is the type of challenge that they can work through. Do I think it's going to happen quickly? No. And I think actually, I don't know whether you agree, Michelle, what President Trump has set in place in terms of tariffs and that populism helps. It helps the political debate. If you do a bit of tariffs light, protectionism seems much more popular across Europe right now. Certainly sitting where I am in the UK, it's definitely much more popular than it has been, that kind of protectionism. That might just buy them a bit of time. Long story short, I think they can work their way out of it, but it's certainly not going to be quick.
0: Raoul?
3: I'm going to disagree. I think, you know, it's good. I think Germany getting rid of the debt brake, you know, so they can, you know, borrow more money and spend more money is good. So I think as a country and economy might come out of this, but it's a big might. I think Volkswagen's in trouble. You know, when you think of buying an electric car, which is where the world is going, I don't think Volkswagen's very much in that conversation.
1: There are Volkswagens all over the road around you every day. I bet if you step out the studio now in the UK, but there are electric Volkswagens everywhere. Far more. And people talk about the Chinese companies. There are far more VWs than there are BYDs still now. It is an oversold narrative.
3: Well, I just don't think they're as good cars, I think, as the other ones. I don't think they're moving as quickly as...
1: Where else has this happened, though? We've seen this, right? This competition. Hisense Teles. How many people have got those? You know, we have seen this. China explodes in, it's cheaper, and then people go for a product that they think is more reliable, that is longer lasting. I think we've seen this trend with consumer electronics already. Yeah. We've seen this story.
3: I'm going to disagree with you on that, because that was in a very different period. The number one thing for people when they buy something is price.
1: Then why don't people have Huawei phones? Well, they're miles cheaper than Apple phones. Yeah, Apple is the biggest phone maker on the planet.
3: Yes, but I think the amount of money you spend on a Huawei phone is not even close to the amount of money that you spend on a car. It's a far more expensive product. So I think they're totally different things. So I think the Chinese are always going to be able to offer cheaper products and probably products that are just as good. The thing for Volkswagen is, if there's protectionism, maybe... But I'm going to disagree with Will on this one. I think the future for Volkswagen is bleak.
0: Well, as you can see, clearly there's not going to be any sort of consensus between you two on this one. I mean, maybe the real question, can Europe reinvent its industrial champions before the world moves on without them? We will watch this space to find out. But for now, that's it from Power Players. See you next week.

0: BBC World Service are now history told by the people who were there. It's witness history. Today we're going back to 1985, when guerrilla expert Diane Fossey was murdered at her research station in Rwanda. In 2013, Lucy Byrne spoke to Dr. Kelly Stewart, who worked with Diane.
1: It's the 1970s in Rwanda, and researcher Diane Fossey is doing one of the world's first long-term studies of the mountain gorilla.
2: Gorillas are unique among the great apes in that they do live in very, very cohesive family groups bonded by strong kinship ties. Groups average about 10 individuals, and each is led by a dominant silverback male.
3: Is it silverback because his hair has gone silver?
2: That's right. Only the males silver on their back, just as do, well, I guess both sexes do, don't they, in humans? But only the males among the gorillas.
1: Kelly Stewart went to Rwanda in 1973 to work with Diane Fossey at Karisoki, a research centre Fossey had founded in the mountains of Rwanda's Volcanoes National Park.
4: I was completely speechless, first of all because I could hardly breathe because it was walking up to 10,000 feet. Following Diane through on this very muddy trail up a steep mountain to get to camp, you walked about an hour and a half to get there. My boots didn't fit and my feet were bleeding. I believe I eventually took them off and continued walking up to the rest of the way barefoot. And Diane was talking the whole time, very friendly, but telling me sort of dramatic stories about when she was imprisoned in Congo. And we ran into somebody who I think she thought was either a poacher or he had cattle in the park, which was illegal. And she started yelling and screaming at this guy and then spit on the ground in front of him. It was like being in a completely different world.
1: But Kelly Stewart soon settled in.
4: The camp is still one of the most beautiful places I've ever been. It was on the edge of this huge golden meadow, and you look out across the meadow towards Congo, and you have a view of two of the volcanoes, and it was just a little collection of corrugated metal cabins surrounded by trees that were dripping with lichen, and it was magical. It's hard to describe how beautiful it was.
1: And studying the gorillas was fascinating.
4: They're very reminiscent of us. Their facial expressions and the way they move their hands. And they do things that are so familiar. You know, you have to be careful about being anthropomorphic and saying that animal is jealous. But they do things and it looks as if they're jealous. The other thing about them is that they have such a presence. They're so dignified, and they have these beautiful brown eyes. They look right at you like they're trying to really figure you out. You just never knew what was going to happen. Kind of like living with Diane.
1: Because Diane Fossey's passion for gorillas made her a difficult person to work with.
4: They were her mission in life, to try and protect them. And I think she probably projected her emotional ties onto them.
1: Diane Fossey spoke to the BBC about her relationship with gorillas in 1984.
2: Well, I'm an inhibited person, and I felt that the gorillas were somewhat inhibited as well. So I imitated their natural, normal behavior, like feeding, munching on celery stalks, or scratching myself. Or I made a mistake chest beating in the beginning, which was an error, because by chest beating I was telling the gorillas I was alarmed, as they were telling me they were alarmed when they chest beat. So I gave that up and just reduced myself to the belch vocalizations, the contentment sounds.
3: Would you care to give us another example of that?
2: Well, wouldn't it be nice if humans could go through life belch vocalizing instead of arguing?
1: Working with Diane wasn't always easy.
4: There were two sides of Diane. There was one side that was very warm and friendly and made you feel like she really wanted your friendship. And then there was her side of yelling and screaming and swearing and raging.
1: And worse than Diane's treatment of her Western colleagues was her behavior towards Rwandans.
4: She had a kind of colonial attitude towards the Rwandans. Rwanda certainly then was a very, very poor country, one of the poorest countries in Africa, and they didn't have a lot of money to protect the gorillas. And when I first got to Karasoke in 73, it was overrun with cattle. And Diane took the law into her own hands. You know, I mean, the first week I was there, she went and shot a whole bunch of cattle. And she was called down to Ruwengeri to account for her actions with the park conservator. And she said, well, if you're not going to do your job, I have to do it for you.
1: For Diane, the most important thing was to protect the gorillas from the poachers who threatened the park, particularly after one of her favourite gorillas, a young silverback called Digit, was found dead in 1978 with his head, heart and hands removed by poachers.
4: She hated poachers. And, you know, you couldn't say to her, Diane, this is their livelihood, or they don't have anything else. You know, that sort of thing did not wash with her at all. She had a sort of siege mentality.
1: And she would go to considerable lengths to scare poachers out of the area, including trying to make them believe she was a witch.
4: When she'd go to the States on leave, she would buy all these scary masks at Halloween shops, and then she would put them on when she was doing this kind of doing a number on a poacher. Diane did not hide what she did to poachers.
1: There were reports that Diane had kidnapped a poacher's child in retaliation, and that she had even once burnt down a poacher's house.
4: No one could get away with that now, but Rwanda had an oddly sort of affectionate feeling for Diane, because her articles in National Geographic and everything, she really put mountain gorillas and Rwanda on the map.
1: Kelly Stewart and her husband, fellow gorilla specialist Sandy Harcourt, spent a number of years at Karasoke and deputised for Diane at the head of the research centre in the early 1980s. They left Rwanda in 1983. Kelly Stewart was celebrating Christmas with her brother in Arizona in 1985 when she received a phone call to say Diane Fossey had been murdered in her cabin at Karasoke.
4: It was really shocking, but at the same time, I think people who had worked with Diane were sort of waiting for something like that to happen, because she had a lot of enemies.
1: A hole had been cut in the corrugated iron of Diane's cabin, and she had been attacked with a machete. The Rwandan government blamed Fossey's American research assistant, who fled the country. A Rwandan staff member at Karasoke died in prison in suspicious circumstances.
4: I think somebody had her killed. I don't think it was a poacher. I don't think it was the researcher at Karasoke who was accused. I don't think it was any of the men who worked at Karasoke. I think it was somebody higher up who was doing bad stuff, and Diane found out about it, so he had her killed. She was buried at Karasoke. There's a little graveyard there of gorillas that died, and Digit's there, the one that was attacked, and Uncle Bert's there, and Diane's there.
1: The question of who killed Diane Fossey has still not been fully resolved. The research centre at Karasoke was destroyed during the Rwandan Civil War of the 1990s, but study of the gorillas continues.
4: She set up one of the longest-running field studies of any mammal anywhere. And people today are still observing the descendants of the first gorillas she contacted, which is pretty amazing.
1: Kelly Stewart spent the rest of her career continuing her work on gorilla anthropology.
0: That was Lucy Burns speaking to Dr. Kelly Stewart in 2013 for Witness History.
5: There's still ground to cover on our way to raising $1 million by October 31st. We're about $500,000 away from our $1 million goal. 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
9: I'm Sean Alsop, and for the documentary from the BBC World Service, I'm exploring something we all need, but few of us seem to be getting enough of. Sleep. I speak to people around the world trying to get sleep on the global agenda.
10: The first thing is understanding how much of a problem sleep is in society and how under-recognised and under-appreciated it is, should be, and is the third key pillar of health. 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Sleep is the one that people often forget about and governments forget about.
9: And stay overnight in a sleep lab to learn what sleep research looks like.
11: So we'll plug you into the amplifier now. So you see.
12: Oh, wow.
11: So this is the brain waves that we record. Mm-hmm. You see them in real life now. Most of the beautiful stuff happens when you sleep.
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0: BBC News with Govinda Gill. Ukraine's President Volodymyr Zelensky says his country will restart strikes on Russian oil refineries after Moscow failed to respect an energy ceasefire declared by Donald Trump on Sunday. The governor of Russia's Ryazan region has since said a massive Ukrainian drone assault has set the oil refinery there ablaze. President Zelensky, in an interview with the Financial Times, also raised concerns about potential new limits to US intelligence sharing. Ukraine's military says the usual US warnings of incoming Russian strikes were absent for two nights. From Kyiv, here's our correspondent, Dan Johnson.
13: There's no confirmation from the Americans about exactly what moves they have made here, but President Zelensky has been clear about what he thinks is responsible. He doesn't believe any excuse or explanation that this may be because of any sort of tech issue. He thinks these are deliberate moves because of the breakdown in relations between him and the White House. He's in Europe today meeting other allies, trying to shore up support, but the reality here is that there's no substitute for American intelligence and communications technology that is vital for protecting Ukraine, and he will need to somehow restore that relationship if he wants that access to continue.
0: A BBC investigation has found that there has been no publicly disclosed outcome on incidents of hundreds of deaths and injuries attributed to the Israeli military, even though the Israel Defense Forces said it would investigate. There have been more than 250 such incidents in Gaza, Lebanon, the West Bank and Israel since the start of the Gaza war. Here's Merlin Thomas of BBC Verify.
14: In August, the IDF made a really rare report and it published the details of five incidents and some really high-profile ones, including the killing of the five-year-old Hind Rajab, the killing of 15 Palestinian emergency workers and the killing of World Central Kitchen workers as well. It also added that 150 incidents were being reviewed. Now, we don't know what those incidents were, and we approached the IDF multiple times. Now, it got back to us about two of them and it told us that they were still under review.
0: A roof has collapsed at a school in Pakistan, killing at least 27 students and a teacher. The children were all under the age of 13. Officials say rescue operations have now concluded and there's no one under the rubble. Our Pakistan correspondent Caroline Davies reports.
15: Images and footage from the rescue services show a desperate scramble to dig out children from beneath the rubble from the collapsed roof. Videos show people passing trays of debris over their heads. The rescue control room received a call at 8:48 a.m. The reason for the collapse is still unclear, but rescue workers told the BBC that the roof on one section of the building had collapsed onto another, causing the classroom below to cave in. They said all the children killed were under the age of 13.
0: World News from the BBC. Romania's Navy says it's searching for eight crew members missing after a commercial vessel caught fire off its Black Sea coast. The area is a key route for Ukrainian exports. Four other crew members were rescued from the chemical tanker early on Thursday. Romania's defense ministry says it's investigating whether it was hit by a drone. Five merchant vessels have been hit off Bulgaria's Black Sea coast over the past week. The United Nations welcomed the release of a staff member who had been detained by the Houthis in Yemen since 2024. A UN spokesman said Sami al-Khalabi had been reunited with his family and called for the immediate release of 71 other UN personnel. Asian stock markets have fallen following higher than expected inflation figures from the US, which piled pressure on the US central bank to increase interest rates. Japan's Nikkei slumped by just over 5%, with AI stocks suffering the biggest losses.
12: Animal behaviourists have found that dogs, just like humans, connect sounds with shapes. According to the so-called Buber-Kiki effect, humans intuitively associate the made-up word buber with round shapes and kiki with spiky shapes. Researchers have now conducted an experiment with pet dogs which reveals the same association. A similar finding has also been made with chicks. Professor Joanna Arciulli is the lead research on the Buber-Kiki effect and considered possible explanations for the findings.
16: Dogs live in the same world as humans and live very closely with their humans. And I'm wondering whether the dogs are actually tuning in to what humans are doing when they're naming objects, the sorts of sounds that go with objects. But then when we think about the research with baby chicks, I'm wondering how that could be because I'm...
12: That's the latest BBC News.
9: Do you know the feeling? Being in bed but fully awake. You're tired. Exhausted, in fact. But you just can't nod off. If you know this feeling, we have something in common. In fact, we have something in common with a lot of people. According to the World Sleep Society, a third of the planet isn't getting good sleep. A 2024 study published in the journal Sleep Health analysed more than 11 million nights of sleep from over 67,000 adults across the world, using mattress sensors, finding that 30% slept outside the recommended 7 to 9 hour range. So what does that mean? When I can't sleep, the sound of everything intensifies. The wind outside feels like a tornado. The fridge in the next room is running like a jet engine. And the tick-tock of a clock is like falling mountain rocks getting closer and closer. I'm Sean Alsop. And for years, I've had nights like these. Nights that seem to test the boundaries of time and stretch on and on for days and days. Now, I want to unlock its mysteries and maybe get a good night's sleep in the process. This is the Dream Academy from the BBC World Service. The journey of human sleep is stitched into our evolution.
17: We know when we have a bad night's sleep, we're going to suffer serious consequences. But at the heart of the paradox is that humans sleep the least of any primate ever recorded. Our sister species, the chimpanzee, sleeps on average anywhere between 9.5 to 10.5 hours. If you were to average out all the great apes, it'd be something like 10.5 to 11.
9: David Sampson wrote The Sleepless Ape, the story of sleep in human evolution.
17: Humans are the exact antimere of that. We're the opposite. We're sleeping on average so around 7 hours. If you look at it cross-culturally, under 7 hours, we're sleeping with objectively more REM in percentile terms, in proportional terms, more REM than any other primate on the planet. And so our sleep drastically is different from the apes, meaning that there was some level of divergence, some derived evolutionary forces that were changing human sleep through time.
9: According to David and other experts, many of our environments and survival strategies have changed how we sleep.
17: I believe we created a sleep exophenotype that had these shelters, had the lookouts, had the natural lighting, had the environmental prepared environments. And I think this was the thing that once we took as a shell on our back was the prerequisite to our survival, not only our survival, but dominance of the globe as we migrated to every part of the planet. Because we're talking about massive amounts of evolutionary time, right? We're talking about 2 million years of human evolution. You get the transition from tree sleepers who were sleeping in the trees, much like any great ape who builds an arboreal sleeping platform in the trees, in the canopy, and you transition to the ground.
9: Sleep is when our bodies and minds heal from the strain of the day. It's when we file away and sort out our memories, improve our immune functions, conserve our energy, clear out brain waste, and much more. Going without it comes with serious risks. According to the Division of Sleep Medicine at Harvard Medical School, a few late nights, or one all-nighter, affects your judgment, mood, and ability to learn and retain information. And long-term, they say it can be deadly. Higher risk of diabetes, heart disease, mood disorders, and a weaker immune system. Harvard used data from 3 large cross-sectional sleep studies to reveal that sleeping 5 hours or less per night increases mortality rate from all causes by roughly 15%. And seeing these reports made me consider my own sleep health. Historically, sleep deprivation has been used as a form of torture. After 48 hours of no sleep, your brain will start imposing microsleeps on you of just a few seconds. By 72 hours, you are heading into sleep deprivation psychosis, hallucinations, paranoia, and disorderly thinking. By this point, it's considered a health crisis by the NHS, the UK National Health Service. I've been struggling with sleep since I was a teenager. Most nights, it feels like I get around 4 hours of sleep, and sometimes none at all. I feel like I'm used to it, and I've developed coping strategies to get me through the day. But hey, what if it's killing me? Now, I want to explore what we know about sleep around the world, how we are fixing bad sleep, and the scale of our sleep problem.
11: It's going to be a crazy day.
18: It is, yeah.
11: So nice that you're here.
18: It's a good night. I didn't get much sleep last night, so I was like, perfect place.
9: I'm starting in the Netherlands, at the Institute of Neuroscience, where they have a sleep lab. Sven Leach is a sleep scientist here at the sleep lab, conducting research on how our brains take us in and out of sleep.
11: So here's where the sleep lab part starts. This is the control room. So you see a lot of computers here. Microphones, these are the intercoms through which we talk with the participants.
9: Each room has a specialized bed and a team of scientists. The participants are ready to start their night, having their sleep monitored. The laboratory studies different sleep disorders, like narcolepsy and apraxia. But what makes it unusual in the sleep science world is that the sleep lab also explores the more everyday problem of insomnia. Insomnia is defined as when sleep rhythm is disrupted for 3 months or more. I've been grappling with it for more than a decade, so I feel comfortable in saying I'm an insomniac. In order to conduct this research, the lab needs participants with sleeping problems to volunteer to stay over a number of nights, some nights with a change in circumstances, like different diet, noise, or evening activity. And they've agreed to let me stay the night and take part.
11: Are you ready for a sleep lab?
19: Oh God, here it is.
11: There's a bed. We will prepare this for you tomorrow, and this is where you sleep. It has pillows and a normal blanket, exactly how you're used to it. Prepared with the electrodes on your head and all the different. So it goes from the arm to the amplifier and then through the wall to the computer.
9: We're going to head back to the sleep lab later. But if this is a problem on a global scale, what are other countries doing? As it turns out, lots. In a world where our time is increasingly being eaten up, official measures are creeping in to try and get us all to have a good night's sleep. Sleep is one of the core human needs, but like everything, it has cultural variations and cultural specific issues. Spain's climate has meant that historically they've relied on a midday siesta in the heat of the day. But business hours and air-conditioned offices are making siestas increasingly old-fashioned. Which would be fine, except, according to Eurostat, bedtimes remain much later than other European countries. The average Spaniard is having dinner, then going to bed sometime between midnight and 1 a.m, 3 hours later than Germans. According to the 2026 survey from the Organization for Economic Cooperation and Development, the Japanese get the least sleep of all developed countries. It's a country which values work ethic extremely highly, and that has made napping big business. There's a booming market in special puffer jackets to rest inside and napping cubicles. In 2025, the French government published a report claiming that over the past 50 years, French citizens have lost an average 90 minutes of sleep each night. Their then health minister, Yannick Nuder, said in a press conference, "Sleep is not a luxury, it's a non-negotiable necessity." And in 2021, a similar report by the Australian government flagged that 48% of adults aren't getting sufficient sleep.
20: Australia is in the grips of a sleep health crisis with our lack of quality shut-eye.
21: Can you believe it? Nearly half of all Australians aren't getting enough sleep.
22: A quiet crisis is gripping a third of Australians. They're sleep starved. It also exposes the flow-on cost to our economy.
9: So taking a lead from the world's sleepiest animal, the koala, they are introducing a national strategy for good sleep.
10: Yeah, so I'm Dr. Garen Hamilton. I'm a sleep disorders and respiratory physician at Monash Health, where I'm the director of sleep medicine and also an appointment at Monash University.
9: Garen has been instrumental in pushing the Australian government to take sleep issues more seriously by treating sleep as a national public health issue.
10: The first thing is understanding how much of a problem sleep is in society and how under-recognised and underappreciated it is. Our Sleep Health Foundation did a national survey, and two-thirds of the population reported at least one sleep problem. So it's incredibly common. It should be and is the third key pillar of health. So there's good nutrition, there's exercise, and there's sleep. Sleep is the one that people often forget about and governments forget about, and that individuals feel that they can cheat on a little bit. I can sort of cut in on my sleep in order to do other things. But there's also a substantial population economic impact. And, you know, one of the things that we've done, I suppose, in Australia is that we've actually tried to measure this, do some economic modelling about what is the cost of sleep disorders and poor sleep. The total cost to the Australian population of poor sleep in some way was $75 billion.
9: Garen's work shows that it's not only our health that suffers, but the actual economy. Research Institute RAND Europe estimates insomnia is costing world economies $680 billion a year. In the US alone, sleeplessness is costing between $90 and $110 billion annually. That's from lack of productivity, absence from the workplace, and accidents caused by tiredness. So, a lack of sleep is affecting our minds, bodies, and the world economy. But that doesn't help us solve why so many of us aren't getting enough sleep. Why are we so exhausted?
10: A lot of it relates to the pressures of modern society. So there's essentially now a 24-hour society with technology, with lighting. And we know that light impacts our circadian rhythms, and which affects our ability to sleep. That's our internal body clock. We know that the 24-hour society increases the proportion of people doing shift work. We know that it increases the encroachment of work into people's leisure time. But it's very clear if you try and look back at society 150 years ago, society was very different and the way we slept and our sleep-wake patterns were very different.
9: Sometimes it feels like starlight has been replaced with LED blue light. There's so much information being thrown at us all at once. Maybe actually speaking to someone is the best way to learn.
2: Hi. Hello,
3: Adele.
2: Yes.
3: Oh, yeah, Robin.
2: The phone's just rang at the same time as you come to the door, so just come in.
3: I'll be with you in 2 minutes.
2: Just take your time.
9: That's Adele. She's on the phone, which is appropriate, as she's part of the team at the UK's first dedicated sleep helpline, run by the sleep charity. They don't give medical advice, but they're here to listen to anyone who's struggling. The sleep line is open 5 days a week, from midday to early evening, just as you might start prepping for bed. Adele is one of many volunteers across the UK who help from home.
2: Usually on a Thursday, you get a call straight away at 7 o'clock. Thursdays seem to be our busiest time.
9: I'm joining Adele as she prepares to start a shift to see when people call in and what they talk about.
2: Yeah, and we get like a whole variety of calls. So it's interesting because you never know who you're going to get. Mm-hmm. We've got, you know, parents, we've got people at university as well. We've had calls from, so in terms of trying to get into a good sleep routine and juggle nights out, which is always fun to advise on.
9: It doesn't take long until we get a call.
2: Hello, National Sleep Helpline. Adele speaking. Can I help? Can I ask what the sleep issues are? Is it for yourself or...?
9: I didn't listen in on the calls. They're private. But I was able to hear the advice she gave people.
2: You're definitely not on your own. And we can definitely help. So I can talk you through some sort of behavioural changes possibly that you might be able to try.
9: I was scared to ask for help with my sleep. Sleep feels like something we should just be able to do. I was just told to go to bed at a good hour and get up early. Adele was nothing like that. She gave really calm, kind advice throughout her calls.
2: Okay, so you mentioned about sort of having a bath. One of the other things that we need to be mindful of is just having a bath sometimes too close to bedtime, because we can absolutely help you from there. Is that okay? Wonderful. Thank you so much for calling. Thank you. Bye-bye. Bye.
1: Can you describe what you just did there?
2: That caller, she said, you know, I'm getting more and more worried about sleep and it's not something I can talk to other people about. So for her, a lot of it was just about reassuring her that she's not on her own and also not giving her too much information. So what we don't want to do is overwhelm callers.
9: You're listening to the documentary from the BBC World Service. The helpline focuses on behaviour and routine, and I got some useful tips. Maybe I should change my bath time.
11: I go from the front to the back of your head. You can help me again by holding the tape here.
1: Mm-hmm.
9: But at the root of all this is the brain. So it's back to the Netherlands for a night at the sleep lab.
11: For this, I would ask you to remove your glasses.
1: Mm-hmm.
9: I'm back with Dr. Sven Leach, who is getting me prepared for a night I'll never forget.
4: I haven't seen it yet.
11: Yeah. How does it feel to have the net on your head?
4: I've never seen so many wires that aren't Christmas lights, but I don't know, I'm so excited to just be like, what's going on?
9: I'm currently having an EEG machine placed over my head. It's a way of measuring the brain's electrical activity and can read what state the brain is in, such as how deep a sleep you're in. It's been used by sleep scientists for decades and is still the gold standard of detecting sleep patterns. It's like something out of science fiction. I'm sat in bed with wires being attached to my head, arms and chest. Hundreds, in fact, all connected to a supercomputer. Once all the wires are connected to my skull, we can see my brain waves in action on the screen.
11: So we'll plug you into the amplifier now.
4: Wow.
11: So, what do you see?
4: Basically, I'm seeing about 30 or 20 lines going up and down constantly.
11: Yeah.
4: Apparently, all of that is coming from me, right?
11: That's right.
9: By looking at these brain signals, Sven can tell when someone falls asleep, which stage of sleep they're in, and whether they're getting a healthy night's sleep. Sven can show me how my brain works in real time.
11: So, this is the brain waves that we record.
1: Mm-hmm.
11: You see them in real life now. And there are some things that I can show you while you are awake. Most of the beautiful stuff happens when you sleep. So when you start blinking,
4: yeah,
11: do this now. So I believe every time.
4: Whoa!
11: Yeah.
4: Oh my god! What's happening, Sven? What's happening?
11: Yeah. So these lines that go up and down very strongly in the front of your head, when you're awake, this is super chaotic. So there's not much synchrony in, and there's not much to read from it by eye.
4: Mhm.
11: Yeah, you're getting tired, huh? We're past your bedtime.
4: This is good.
11: Okay, then I will turn off the lights, and then I wish you a good night.
9: It's 11 p.m, my usual bedtime. I'm now in full darkness. I have over 200 wires coming from my head, attached to a supercomputer that's going to be able to capture my consciousness. In another room is Sven, who is watching my brainwaves live. He'll be asking me questions through the intercom throughout the night to see how I'm feeling. Because if they wait until the morning, the participant might forget their experiences. I'm lying in bed. I'm feeling pretty tired, but still awake. And then...
11: Were you awake or asleep right before the alarm went off?
4: Awake. Feel I was conscious. I felt I was conscious throughout everything.
11: How awake were you on a scale from 1, barely awake, to 5, fully awake?
4: 3.
11: For how long were you awake in minutes?
4: 1 hour, 20 minutes.
9: We've all had weird night sleeps before, and for me, this tops it all. The alarm would sound throughout the night, with Sven asking me questions to record, and eventually, I do get a bit more sleepy.
11: Were you awake or asleep right before the alarm went off?
4: I think asleep.
11: How deeply asleep were you on a scale from 1 barely asleep to 5 fully asleep?
4: 2.
11: How sleepy are you now on a scale from 1 not sleepy at all to 5 very sleepy?
4: 5.
11: Thank you. You can go back to sleep.
4: Thank you.
9: It's a very surreal night's sleep, with my dreams being interrogated and the 200 wires connected to me. But now, it's 8 a.m. and it was time to wake up and finally find out if my sleep was good or bad.
11: me turn on the light for you?
5: Yes, please.
11: How are you?
5: I've woken up a bit like, okay, I've slept how I usually sleep. If I was going to make a ballpark estimate of how much I slept for, I'd say 4 or 5 hours.
11: Mm-hmm. You will be surprised, I think. From looking at the EEG just from the night, you're a very good sleeper from your brainwaves. It's a typical insomniac case.
9: Wow. This is definitely unexpected. My tired night with hundreds of wires was in fact a good night's sleep.
11: Do you want to know how long you slept according to the EEG?
5: This is the big one, yeah.
11: Yeah, that's the big one.
5: Okay. Well, how long have I actually slept for?
11: Yeah, according to the EEG, you slept 6.7 hours.
5: No way.
11: Yeah.
5: No way.
11: Yeah.
5: And that, no, that's so close to the recommended amount, no.
11: Yeah.
5: No.
11: Indeed.
5: But you're waking me up for it. How is this?
11: Exactly.
5: What?
11: We woke you up 7 times during the night. Maybe you remember what you said. You said, well, I was awake.
5: I was awake.
11: Yeah.
5: but I was awake.
11: Yeah, you were awake. Exactly. You felt awake, right?
5: But was I awake?
11: Well, according to the EEG, you see that here?
5: Yeah.
11: You have these very slow rhythms, right? Sleep spindles. And when we woke you up there, then you reported that you were awake when we woke you up. By the way, we always woke you up from sleep. Always. Mm. We never woke you up from awake. So we woke you up and then we asked you, were you asleep or awake when, just before the alarm rang? Maybe you remember what you said. You said, well, I was awake.
5: I was awake.
11: Your brain is definitely doing the sleep stuff that normal sleeping brains also do. But still, your subjective perception is different from it.
5: Is that normal for some people?
11: What is normal? But there are people that experience exactly this, yeah. And these people we call insomniacs.
9: For years, I thought I was getting little to no sleep. And during my night at the lab, I remembered being awake when the alarm sounded. But the science doesn't lie, and it showed me that when Sven woke me up, I was in deep sleep. Now, we can't assume from one night alone, but according to Sven, that makes me a paradoxal insomniac. This is where the mind cannot perceive that sleep is happening to us, tricking the brain into thinking it had no rest while in fact I was snoozing away. So what happens to a world which is getting less and less sleep? Author David Sampson thinks the answer might lie in our disconnect from day and night.
17: This is a classic story of mismatch. This is evolutionary mismatch, classically explaining why things like blue wave light from your cell phone 10 minutes before you go to bed is a total mismatch. None of our ancestors had blue wave light hitting our retina and inhibiting melatonin production. We have to realize our ancestors were never divorced from light and dark cycles. They had to be stripped to them. They were always feeling this wave, light, dark, light, dark. We've divorced ourselves from this.
9: For me, this experience has been enlightening, scary, and hopeful all at once. I've learned that sleeplessness has real and terrifying consequences, but also that a whole army of people are trying to work out how to fix it. I've learned that my sleep problems are much more complicated than I ever imagined, but maybe that understanding can help me in the future. And most importantly, I've learned that I'm not alone. In fact, there's a whole community of people awake in the small hours with me. This has been an Audio Always production for the BBC World Service. 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
8: Hello, I'm Claudia Hammond. Health Check is coming up after the news. Today we'll hear why it's not all over for ovaries once women hit menopause. We have a new discovery about what molecules in ovaries are doing in the body later in women's lives. From Cameroon, a clever way of making limited numbers of tuberculosis tests go further, testing people's samples in groups. And can weight loss drugs cause your nails to fall off? We've got a new study on just that, all coming up in Health Check.
12: BBC News with Govinda Gill. Ukraine's President Volodymyr Zelensky says his country will resume strikes on Russian oil refineries after Moscow failed to honour an energy ceasefire declared by Donald Trump on Sunday. The governor of Russia's Ryazan region has since said a massive Ukrainian drone assault has set the oil refinery there on fire. The Russian security services say they've arrested a Swedish national accused of fighting for Ukraine. They say he crossed illegally into Russian territory. A roof's collapsed at a school in Pakistan, killing at least 27 students and a teacher. Officials say rescue operations have now concluded and there's no one under the rubble. The BBC's found that there's been no public outcome to investigations promised by the Israel Defense Forces into hundreds of deaths and injuries attributed to them. There have been more than 250 such incidents in Gaza, Lebanon, the occupied West Bank and Israel. Naval authorities in Romania say they're searching for 8 crew missing after a commercial vessel caught fire off its Black Sea coast, a key route for Ukrainian exports. 4 other crew members were rescued from the chemical tanker early on Thursday. Norway's government is assessing whether its sovereign wealth fund should again be allowed to invest in firms that make nuclear weapons. The fund currently excludes 14 companies which develop nuclear weapons or their components, following criticism over their role in the war in Gaza. Asian stock markets have fallen following higher than expected inflation figures from the US, which piled pressure on the US central bank to increase interest rates. Japan's Nikkei slumped by just over 5%, with AI stocks suffering the biggest losses. Seoul's KOSPI index briefly fell by 8%. In London, the FTSE 100 is down by 0.1%. That's the latest BBC News.
8: Hello and welcome to Health Check from the BBC. I'm Claudia Hammond here with the latest from the world of health and medicine. We'll have the discovery that could overturn the way we think about what ovaries do after the menopause. More on that in a moment. And from Cameroon, reducing the cost of testing for tuberculosis by pooling several people's samples and analysing them all at once. We'll find out how that works in practice. And joining me from Ghana today, I have Vanessa Appiah, a genitourinary consultant and HIV expert. Thanks for coming back to the show again. What do you have for us today?
13: So today we're going to be discussing whether the new weight loss drugs cause your nails to fall off. And also we're going to be looking at whether eating eggs and peanuts during pregnancy prevents childhood allergies.
8: Interesting. Plus, we'll be asking what eating late at night does to our livers. Now, we're starting with the discovery that it's not all over for ovaries once women hit menopause. Ovaries are, of course, the organs which release eggs to allow reproduction, and they produce hormones such as estrogen and progesterone, which affect immunity, bones, skin, and cognitive and sexual function. But after the menopause, ovaries were thought to be, on the whole, defunct. Now, a new study could overturn that thinking. Francesca Duncan from Northwestern University and the Buck Institute for Research on Aging in the US has studied healthy ovaries from 28 women aged between 50 and 80. She carried out a process known as proteomic profiling, which gives you a comprehensive blueprint of all the substances or proteins that the ovary is producing.
14: What our proteomic profile showed us is that there is a quite dynamic change across the post-reproductive period in the molecular profiles and the molecules that are being produced by this ovary. So you would imagine that if an ovary was defunct, it was finished its function, that an ovary from a 50-year-old would look very similar to a 60-year-old, 70-year-old, an 80-year-old. But in fact, what we found when we looked at thousands of different proteins in the ovary, we found that there were hundreds that were actually changing quite dynamically over this period. So some were increasing in levels and others were decreasing in levels. And what this tells us, this dynamic tells us, is that there's some biology that's still happening here, and we really need to understand what that is.
8: So could that be something that's useful, do you think?
14: Absolutely. So we see various categories of proteins that tend to change with age across this post-reproductive period. Some of these proteins, for example, are involved in what's called the extracellular matrix of the organ. This is a fancy term for sort of the skeleton structure of the ovary, or the scaffold of the ovary. And this is where the cells reside. And the scaffold really informs the function of these cells that are within the ovary. And what we found is that with age, there is an enrichment of proteins that are involved in what's called fibrosis, or scarring of the tissue, that actually changes the properties of the tissue. It's physically a tougher tissue than in a younger ovary. So we found that there was an enrichment of these matrix proteins. We also found that there was an enrichment of proteins that are involved in inflammation or an immune response. Now, typically in other organs, you would see inflammation in response to an infection or damage. But remember, these were healthy human ovaries. And so what this tells us is that as a woman ages in this post-reproductive period, there is a highly chronic inflammatory environment in the tissue. And so this really starts to tell us that this environment of this ovary is continuously evolving into a stiffer, tougher matrix that has inflammatory properties.
8: And could these molecules be getting out of the ovaries and doing things maybe for good elsewhere in the body as well?
14: What we found, so we can actually use predictive models to demonstrate whether or not these are proteins that we would expect that would be maintained in the ovary, or whether they're what we call extracellular. So that means that they leave the cell and then they could go beyond the ovary. So they could enter the blood into systemic circulation, or they could leave the ovary and signal locally. And what we found was that with age, there's actually an enrichment of secreted proteins. So this means that not only is the ovary still producing proteins, but many of these proteins are actually predicted to go beyond the ovary. And so your question about could this be a good thing, that's a really wonderful question. We don't know whether these signals are a good thing, whether they're just neutral, so they have no harm or benefit, or whether they're actually harmful. And so I would actually tend to posit that because these are actually chronic inflammatory signals, that this actually, these signals at a certain point may not actually be for benefit, but actually could be signaling sort of an aging cascade, chronic inflammatory signals, that this actually, these signals at a certain point may not actually be for benefit, but actually could be signaling sort of

0: of years ago to really start to understand, you know, what was known about the post-reproductive ovary. And for all intents and purposes, the postmenopausal ovary has always been described as almost a shriveled husk. And it was even referred to in the literature back 100 years ago as a senile organ. And nice. Likened, right. And likened to an umbilical cord that had once been functional and was no longer functional.
1: And I guess as people get older, they are at more risk of having ovarian cancer as well, just as breast cancer risk increases with age. Does that suggest something else where there could be something obviously negative going on in the ovaries?
0: Absolutely. So ovarian cancer is one of these age-related cancers where you see that there is an increase as women get older. So the mean age of diagnosis is actually in a woman in her early 60s. So that's clearly a post-reproductive, post-menopausal period. And what's quite interesting is that ovarian cancer cells actually prefer to hone in on or metastasize onto a fibrotic, stiff, inflammatory substrate of which the aging ovary is one. So I often think of the aging ovary as the third hit to cancer. So not all postmenopausal women are going to get ovarian cancer, but you can imagine that if you have a genetic predisposition for ovarian cancer, that might be your first hit to ovarian cancer. Then you might have a second hit, which would be an environmental exposure. And then the third hit would be the aging ovary, which is a very permissive environment to ovarian cancer pathogenesis. And what was exciting about our research findings was that when we look at the types of proteins that are enriched in the post-reproductive ovary, there's actually many signatures that are quite similar to what you would see in ovarian cancer. And so I think this really opens up quite a bit of frontiers for us to really understand how aging really creates an environment that may be permissive to ovarian cancer. But also this could give us some novel biomarkers for early disease.
1: Do you think we might see a day then when, I don't know, women start having their ovaries removed late in life? Could there be reason to take them away?
0: In terms of oophorectomy, we know quite definitively that if you take ovaries out in younger women, that is going to have immediate negative consequences because it's going to place a woman immediately into menopause. Then there's the question of what happens if you take ovaries out in women during the perimenopausal, early menopausal transition. And as I mentioned, there is knowledge that the ovary is still producing residual hormones at this time. So typically this would be contraindicated. So you'd want to keep your ovaries in during this time, unless you have a history of ovarian cancer, in which case you'd want those ovaries to come out. But our research really poses this question of what happens in a late life oophorectomy. So if you have this organ that is producing and releasing these inflammatory signals, that raises the question of whether in late in life, whether removing ovaries may actually have a beneficial effect. And so again, I don't want to suggest that women, older women, should be having their ovaries out. But I think this pushes us to, again, really think about and study prospectively and follow women who have late life oophorectomies to see if they have a health advantage or a health disadvantage. And this really needs to be resolved as more women are living decades after menopause.
1: Francesca Duncan. Now, Dr. Vanessa Appere is still with me. To peanut allergies now, which can, of course, be life-threatening. Now, we used to think that if women avoided eating peanuts during pregnancy and infants weren't given them until the age of 3, that children might be protected from those allergies. But the guidance was changed some years ago and pregnant women were advised to eat peanuts and eggs if they wanted to. And then a major study showed that, in fact, introducing allergenic foods when babies are about 6 months old protects them from those allergies. This led to the hypothesis that perhaps deliberately eating eggs and peanuts during pregnancy could also be protective. The results of a big trial are now in and they've just been published in the New England Journal of Medicine. So Vanessa, in a way, this is another piece in the allergy jigsaw puzzle. How did the researchers in this study go about establishing whether eating peanuts and eggs during pregnancy does protect their babies from developing allergies in the future?
2: Yes, well, they had quite a strict regime. So they enrolled over 2,000 pregnant women, and these were across four Australian cities. And these were people with at least two biological.

0: biological family members who had been medically diagnosed with an allergic disease. So the women were randomized to take in high doses of eggs and peanuts. So high dose was at least 6 eggs and 60 peanuts, or a standard regimen of no more than 3 eggs and 30 peanuts.
1: And so that was each week. And what did they find?
0: So what they saw was that there was no significant difference. For the children of the mothers that had taken in a high amount of eggs or peanuts, the allergies only happened in 7.8%. And in those that the mothers had taken a standard amount, it was 8.4%. And what was interesting is that the mothers had taken their eggs or peanuts through pregnancy and up to 4 months after birth during breastfeeding as well.
1: And that didn't make a difference either. Was this surprising? Because you'd think with what we already now know about peanut and egg allergies that it might have made a difference.
0: It's not entirely surprising. So the hypothesis was biologically plausible, and the negative result, though, is consistent with what we now understand about how food tolerance develops. Because what's particularly interesting is that the earlier studies were direct ingestion of the foods by the infants. But here, this is a maternal ingestion. So what we're recognizing is that maternal dietary exposure and direct infant ingestion, they're biologically different processes.
1: Yes, so maybe too little is absorbed via the placenta or the breast milk to make a difference. So what is the take-home message now?
0: So the take-home message is that mothers are not to avoid eggs or peanuts during pregnancy or breastfeeding solely to prevent infant allergy if they're tolerated. And the same way is don't force a high amount of consumption. So maintain that varied diet and avoid the foods to which the mother is allergic.
1: Thanks for that, Vanessa. To tuberculosis or TB now, a disease which is treatable with antibiotics but relies on lab tests of a person's sputum to diagnose it, which isn't cheap. But Cameroon has been something of a pioneer with the idea of testing several people's samples combined at once and only retesting them individually if the test comes out positive for TB. This is known as pooled testing, and now research from an international study published in The Lancet Global Health covering 7 countries demonstrates that it can halve costs and help identify millions of missing cases. To find out how it works in practice, I spoke to Mbuli Cyril, who is technical assistant to the National Tuberculosis Control Programme in Cameroon, and before him to Tom Wingfield, an infectious diseases doctor and researcher at the Liverpool School of Tropical Medicine, who conducted the research.
2: Let's say you do a pool of 4. So 4 people who have symptoms of TB will give you a sputum sample. You will mix their sputum sample with what's called a reagent, which helps to break up the sputum sample. And then you will combine each of those 4 individuals' samples into a single, very small box called a cartridge that you will then insert into a machine that can tell you whether someone has TB or not within 2 hours and whether the TB is resistant to the key antibiotics. If that pool is negative, you can tell all of those people that they don't have tuberculosis. And if that pool is positive, then you go back to the remnant of the original sample and you retest the samples individually to be sure who of those 4 people has TB.
1: So if you've tested 4 in 1 go and it's negative, then the advantage is you've used just 1 test. But if it's positive, you then do another 4 tests. So then you've used 5. So you've used more than if you do it individually. So presumably that works best if the TB rates are really low. You want lots and lots of negative tests in a way.
2: That's right. So what you really want is a low to moderate rate of TB, because we know that in populations that have a really high rate of TB, for example, if more than 1 in 4 people had tuberculosis in the population that you are testing, that this wouldn't be the best strategy to use. But just as you said, if there are lower prevalence of TB in the populations, then this will be something that you can do to result in better cost savings, but the same amount of time to actually give people the much needed TB diagnosis.
1: It's a clever idea. And so, Cyril, you're based in Cameroon working with the National Tuberculosis Control Programme. How long does it take to get that first result and then to retest if you need to, if that's positive, and then test the other samples?
3: Usually, because pool testing, you don't require a separate sample after a pool has tested positive. You use the same sample that was initially provided by the client. Then if you need to test it again, because the poll is positive, you will then just have to do it again for approximately the same time that it takes for one test to have a result. The good thing here is that you can very much give out the results of the client the same day using the same sample.
1: Yeah, so that's amazing. It can still all be done on the same day. And Tom, what is the history of pool testing? It has been used for other diseases, hasn't it? I remember during COVID, we talked on Health Check about them pooling huge numbers of samples together in some places to then work out who does and doesn't have COVID.
2: Yeah, this is really interesting. Pooling goes back, at least the first major paper published, and it was in 1943, and that was actually used for syphilis testing. And since then, it's been used for other things, such as, for example, blood screening for blood donation, including for things like HIV. But as you said, more recently, for other conditions such as COVID, where it really did prove to be both effective and cost effective. And for tuberculosis, the same is true, that we really are facing a crisis of funding in tuberculosis programs globally, and we need to make the resources go further, and pooling is one way to do that really well.
1: And Cyril, Cameroon seems to have been something of a pioneer in this. What role do you see pooled testing playing in Cameroon's strategy towards trying to identify all the people with TB, along with other methods that you're putting into practice?
3: The pooled testing strategy is something that Cameroon has been doing since 2020. That was during the period of COVID where there were just very limited reagents. And so there was need for us to continue TB testing. And with this limited reagent, this is one of the key ideas that came up. Currently, at the moment, there are several laboratories that have now been trained for pool testing. And the National TB Program has actually picked this up. It is one of the key strategy in scaling up and ensuring that those who need molecular tests, which is a more sensitive test, actually do get this particular test. So this is something that the National TB Program is working on at the moment. With the same amount of resources, you are able to test additionally approximately 50% more people. This matters so much because people will be able to get more tests that are reliable in the diagnosis of TB.
1: Tom, in this latest study, you used pooled testing for TB in 7 different countries. Which countries were these and what were your results? Does it work differently in different places?
2: This is a massive collaborative effort that was funded by UNITAID, and we worked across 3 continents, 7 countries. So Bangladesh, Brazil, Cameroon, where Cyril and the team work, Kenya, Malawi, Nigeria, and Vietnam. And really, we showed that the performance of pooled testing was very similar to the performance of individual testing for TB, but it saved about half the cartridges that you put into the machine to actually then get your diagnosis of TB from looking at the TB DNA. We also found that both healthcare workers and people who are seeking care wanted pooled testing. They thought that it was something that could be reliable. And for lab workers, they reported that as long as the procedures were there and the training was there, which we've already put in place, that this would be something they could implement. And indeed, in Cameroon, this is already being scaled up.
1: And has there been a response from, I don't know, organisations like the World Health Organization to your results, Tom?
2: Yes, we've had a great response from the World Health Organization from our results. WHO were able to recommend pooled testing where resources are constrained for adolescents and adults. And indeed, we're now seeing that there is a great uptake of pooled testing. Hope will go some way to finding the missed millions of people who around the world are not diagnosed with TB and never reach care, which actually is about 1 in 4 people globally with tuberculosis who never reach care or are never diagnosed. And we really want to bridge that gap.
1: Dr. Tom Wingfield and Mbuli Cyril. Now, you're listening to Health Check from the BBC. I'm Claudia Hammond. Vanessa Appiah is still with me from her clinic in Ghana. Vanessa, I was wondering what you make of all this. Is pool testing something that's done in Ghana?
0: So it's done in the research setting, but this is really exciting because it is an opportunity to stretch really limited TB testing resources so that more people can be tested. And I think it really shows that, you know, innovation doesn't always mean buying a new machine. So it's smarter use of your existing tests that can help reach more patients. So I think it's something that we'll definitely be looking into here even more.
1: Now, we've talked a lot, Vanessa, on Health Check about the weight loss drugs, GLP-1s, which are transforming the fields of obesity and type 2 diabetes. And some of the side effects, such as nausea and diarrhea, are well known. But for the first time, a study's found that the detachment of finger and toenails is more common among people taking these weight loss drugs. Now, Vanessa, this research was presented in Vienna just recently at the Congress of the European Academy of Dermatology and Venereology. And there have been anecdotal reports of issues with nails before, but what did they do in this study?
0: Yeah, so this is really interesting. So they compared just over 575 GLP-1 users with 1,329 people with obesity or type 2 diabetes that hadn't used GLP-1s. And these were people in France, the United States, Brazil, and Mexico. And then they compared the outcomes of nail separation, so onycholysis and nail discoloration.
1: And what did they find?
0: So what they found was that the nail detachment, you know, the separation from the nail plate, was that it happened as four times more likely to occur in GLP-1 users. Also, with nail discoloration, was approximately two times as frequent. And when they did look at other nail disorders, there was some changes there as well. So there's a definite differing experience that was seen in the data.
1: So can we be sure from this study that it was the weight loss drugs that were causing the nails to fall off or become discoloured?
0: So as ever, you can't definitely say that it's causation. So there's lots of possible indirect mechanisms that could have been at play here. So having rapid weight loss could be the issue. Systemic stress on the body, because you also see changes in the hair and scalp as well. So that could be a feature as well. And also the nutritional deficiencies associated with weight loss, such as protein, iron, zinc, could be the factor as well. So it's not as clear cut, but it's definitely something to watch.
1: So could the fact that some people see changes to their hair or scalps as well give us any clues as to what could be going on?
0: Yes, because actually the scalp symptoms that were seen is kind of redness and scaling and itching, and that's associated with inflammation. And so there's a suggestion that the GLP-1s could be involved in driving inflammation. But then the confusing thing is that it also can have anti-inflammatory effects. So there's still a lot we don't understand, but inflammation does seem to be part of the story.
1: So what should people do if they find they are affected?
0: Well, I think it's not about people, you know, stopping dramatically the weight loss drugs, but it's being more aware and maintaining, you know, a good diet through all of this, because it is important with these drugs in terms of adequate protein and balanced nutrition. And also then monitoring changes for the nails so that if there are any concerns, that they do seek help.
1: It's not a very nice side effect to have, is it?
0: No, it isn't. And it's also one that you could easily not associate or think it could be anything related to nutrition.
1: Now, before we go, you've got another study that is food related on what eating late at night might do to your liver. So what made researchers want to look at the liver in particular more closely? Because we already know that night workers say you need to eat at night have higher rates of obesity and heart disease.
0: Yeah. So again, what's interesting here is that the liver actually contains its own kind of circadian clock. So it follows this kind of 24-hour cycle of how it works. And there's been some studies to show that the way that the liver functions changes across the day and into the night. And this could affect how it manages calories and the fat intake as well.
1: Now, in this study, they actually used large numbers of nurses and other health professionals to look at, more than 200,000 of them. And presumably this is because they're sometimes working late at night. And the researchers looked at what they ate and what liver conditions they might have. What did they find?
0: So they found that they looked particularly at the numbers of the diagnoses of fatty liver disease and also of the more complicated longer term cirrhosis of liver disease. And they looked at the participants over 16 years. And so when they looked at the numbers, there was just over 4,000 diagnoses of fatty liver disease and just over 300 diagnoses of cirrhosis. But then they did some interesting modelling. And what they found was that when they adjusted for age and weight and other factors, there was this hazard ratio. So For fatty liver disease, there was an increased risk of 36%. And for cirrhosis, there was an increased risk of 28%. So it looked like there is an association with eating late at night and then developing liver disease and longer term liver disease as well.
1: Now, this is a bit like with the fingernails, isn't it? That we can't be sure what causes what. But why might late night eating increase the risk of liver disease?
0: So as I mentioned, so the liver has these circadian rhythms, and there is a sense that there could be an alteration in terms of how the liver manages and breaks down the fats. And then they may not do it as efficiently over the night. And then this could affect the breakdown of the fats and then cause increased complications such as fatty liver disease and weight gain, etc.
1: Well, thank you so much, Vanessa Appiah, for joining us from Ghana for Health Check today. And thanks to the producers, Helena Selby and Jonathan Blackwell, and our studio engineer today, Emma Hart. Now, if you have any questions on hormones, we would love to hear from you. I wonder what you'd like to know about whether hormones can shape who we are, or, you know, whether cortisol is something that's good for us or not. Do contact us with any questions you'd like us to put to our panel for the next episode of The Evidence. Our email address is the.evidence@bbc.co.uk. I'm Claudia Hammond, and in the next episode of Health Check, we'll be asking why people with one allergy often develop another. Bye for now.
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9: Good morning. Ukraine's military depends on U.S. satellite technology, which stopped working like it used to. Was the Trump administration trying to limit Ukraine's ability to fight Russia? It's Morning Edition from NPR News. Houthis in Yemen take responsibility for an attack that set part of Aramco's headquarters on fire. I'm Michelle Martin.
10: And I'm Steve Inskeep. Saudi Arabia's state-owned oil company is the latest target in its war with the Houthis. Also, the progressive streamer Hassan Piker has many followers and many critics. He takes Layla's questions on NPR's Newsmakers, and they discuss our NPR Newsmakers interview with Tucker Carlson. It's Thursday, October 15th. This day in 1966, the Black Panther Party was founded. The news is next.
11: Live from NPR News in Washington, I'm Corva Coleman. Iran continues to target ships traversing the Strait of Hormuz. Iran's trying to block U.S. efforts to guide vessels carrying oil through the key waterway. NPR's Hadil Al-Shelchi reports.
12: Iran has intensified its attacks on ships trying to cross the Strait of Hormuz without its permission. On Wednesday, Iran's Islamic Revolutionary Guard Corps said that a cargo ship sank after hitting a naval mine. Iran's naval forces lay mines in the waterway to try to block it. Two Singapore-registered container vessels were hit this week by, quote, unknown projectiles, according to the Singaporean Maritime and Port Authority. The ships were transiting the Strait of Hormuz. One sank and the other reached safety. Officials said no injuries were reported. Hadil Al-Shalchi, NPR News, Istanbul.
11: Ukraine says it's going to start attacking Russian oil refineries again. President Trump had told Ukraine not to do this. Trump also claimed Russia had agreed to a ceasefire on striking energy targets, but Russia never stopped. President Trump got back to the White House only a couple of hours ago. He's been on a Western campaign swing. He attended a rally last night in Kalispell, Montana. There he announced the U.S. will build a new military testing range that Montana Republican lawmakers have requested. Trump has been holding rallies in states that typically vote for Republicans. NPR's Tamara Keith says that is different from trying to bolster Republicans in states that typically back Democrats.
13: Most of these stops aren't just about feeling the warm embrace of an adoring rally crowd. The map of competitive House and Senate races includes a lot of states and districts Trump won by healthy margins just 2 years ago. Republicans are playing defense in Alaska, Texas, Iowa, Ohio, and now even Kansas.
11: NPR's Tamara Keith reporting. A group of swing voters in Georgia who supported President Trump in 2024 has largely changed its view of him. And they say their frustration and disappointment is influencing who they vote for during this year's midterm elections. NPR's Ashley Lopez reports.
14: NPR observed focus groups with 12 voters in Georgia who voted for President Biden in 2020 and Trump in 2024. 11 now say they disapprove of the overall job Trump has been doing, and 10 say they regret voting for him. Cynthia, an independent voter who participated under the condition her last name would not be used, says this frustration is affecting how she's going to vote.
15: People that are aligned closely with him, I would not vote for because I haven't supported what he's done so far, and it's, like I said, it's been a very big disappointment, so I would probably lean toward people that are not aligned with him to vote for.
14: Many said they hope a mix of power in Washington will create some stability. Ashley Lopez, NPR News.
11: You're listening to NPR News from Washington. Online streamer Netflix says it's going to lay off about 6% of its workforce. That is about 1,000 positions. Weather forecasters say the dangerous Santa Ana winds are returning to Northern California. These winds can trigger wildfires, and in the past, some of the fires have been deadly and very destructive. The National Weather Service has posted red flag warnings for much of California today. The Weather Service is cautioning high winds and very dry conditions can help spark new fires. The Faculty Senate at Cornell University met yesterday. They've started a no-confidence process on university leadership. NPR's Alyssa Nadworny reports it's over the handling of an allegation of campus sexual assault 2 years ago.
16: University President Michael Kotlikoff joined the faculty meeting to take questions and talk about what the school is doing to address safety on campus. But faculty still went ahead on beginning a no-confidence vote, which is expected in a few weeks. It's an opportunity to voice their dissatisfaction with the administration, but ultimately, Kotlikoff's job will be in the hands of the Board of Trustees, a group that includes donors and alumni. They'll be meeting on campus starting Thursday. Alyssa Nadworny, NPR News, Ithaca, New York.
11: The Vatican says that Pope Leo has spent a good second night at a hospital in Rome. Leo had surgery 2 days ago. Doctors removed the lower part of his right lung to address cancer. The Vatican says Leo is eating, he's up and walking, and his condition is progressing normally. This is NPR.
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19: I'm Jeremy Hobson. Immigration policy and the border helped sweep President Trump into office 2 years ago. But many who voted for him feel his deportation policies went too far, especially in Minneapolis, where 2 American citizens were killed at the hands of immigration agents. So with the midterms just weeks away, how have you been affected by the immigration crackdown, and what should America's immigration policy be? That's next time on The Middle.
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0: It's Morning Edition from NPR News. I'm Michelle Martin.
1: And I'm Steve Inskeep. Ukrainian President Volodymyr Zelensky says he's going back to attacking Russian oil refineries, which is something President Trump asked him not to do. Zelensky told the Financial Times today that he held off for a few days, but not anymore.
0: That's the latest sign of a division between Trump and Ukraine. Another sign is in the skies over Ukraine. The satellite communications system the U.S. gives Ukraine suddenly, but briefly, faced crippling restrictions. In a few minutes, we'll ask Representative Mike Quigley, co-chair of the Congressional Ukraine Caucus, for his take on what's going on there. But we're going to start with the details.
1: NPR's Greg Myrie is following this. Greg, good morning.
2: Hi, Steve.
1: Okay, was the United States trying to limit Ukraine's ability to fight?
2: Steve, no one is saying this explicitly, but given the evidence we have, that certainly seems to be the case. And we do have a new development this morning. Ukraine's defense ministry is saying that this satellite network is back and working as normal. And by way of explanation, many people know the satellite communication system Starlink. This is part of Elon Musk's empire. But there's also a military version called Star Shield that he built for the U.S. government and military. The Pentagon shares this with Ukraine, which uses it to guide its drones. But yesterday, Ukraine discovered quite abruptly that the Star Shield system had suddenly been greatly restricted.
1: In what way?
2: Ukraine said that when its drones exceed 100 miles per hour, which is absolutely routine, the communication was automatically cut between the drone and the drone operator. And this effectively made the aircraft useless. Ukraine depends on this Star Shield system for both its offensive drones that attack Russia and defensive drones to protect against Russian airstrikes. And so Ukraine said it was trying to figure that out, but it seems it may have now been resolved.
1: Okay, so you said nobody's explaining this explicitly, but are SpaceX or the Trump administration saying anything?
2: Yeah, Elon Musk went on X and said Star Shield is, quote, controlled by the U.S. government. Any limits on speed or usage are decided by the U.S. military and ultimately, he said, the president. Now, the White House and the Pentagon have not commented directly on this. But again, according to Musk, if there was something going on, that would be because the White House and or the Pentagon had done something.
1: Okay, so is there some connection between these two events, the sudden Star Shield outage and the disagreement between Trump and Ukraine over whether Ukraine should be attacking Russian oil facilities?
2: Well, Steve, NPR's Ukraine correspondent Joanna Kakissis interviewed President Volodymyr Zelensky on Tuesday in Kyiv. Here's what he said about the importance of this satellite network that Ukraine is using.
3: We need Starlink. We asked administration, government, and SpaceX on different channels. We asked them to share with us Starlink only for military goals.
2: So the big issue has been this cooperation and intelligence sharing. Trump said back on Tuesday that intelligence sharing hadn't been cut, but what we saw yesterday did look like some sort of intentional action against Ukraine.
1: What options does Ukraine have if that kind of disruption continued?
2: I spoke with Mark Montgomery during this whole episode. He's a retired U.S. Navy Rear Admiral. He travels to Ukraine often to train and advise the military there. Now, he said Ukraine shouldn't go against Trump and attack Russian oil facilities, but he thinks there are still a number of things Ukraine could do. He suggested this approach.
4: I turn to my military planners and say, good news, boys. I'm going to give you full operational planning to strike non-energy targets in Russia. Have a field day. And you know what Vladimir Putin's going to find out? He's vulnerable everywhere, all the time, all at once.
2: Still, it's a difficult moment for Ukraine, which is taking hits on several fronts. Russia has stepped up attacks with ballistic missiles and jet-powered drones as Ukraine struggles with a lack of air defenses to counter these weapons. And Russia says openly that this is part of a broader campaign to take out Ukraine's electricity grid this winter, which looks to be the toughest one yet facing Ukraine.
1: NPR's Greg Myrie, thanks.
2: Sure thing, Steve.
0: For more on this, we've got Democratic Congressman Mike Quigley with us. He represents Illinois. He's a member of the House Intelligence Committee and a co-chair of the bipartisan Congressional Ukraine Caucus. Good morning, Congressman. Thanks for joining us.
5: Thank you.
0: So we just heard how Ukraine says it has its access back to Starshield. That's the military version of Starlink. Do you have any visibility into what happened yesterday and why that access was disrupted and why it seems to be back now?
5: Well, I'm certainly not getting any information from the Trump administration. Yesterday, the ranking member of the Intel Committee, Mr. Himes, announced that we had received no notification of any change in posture with respect to intelligence support to Ukraine, even though the administration is legally obligated to inform us of that. So I'm responding to what the Ukrainians are saying. And obviously, I believe them because they're the ones who are imperiled by all of this.
0: I understand that you said that the administration has not communicated directly about this, but do you have any indication that this was a deliberate act by either the administration or SpaceX?
5: Well, first, let's make something really clear. Elon Musk was correct when he said Star Shield's operated by the Defense Department. So whatever takes place with them is the Department of Defense. In short, President Trump. So you put this in a larger context. The way I would take it if I was Ukraine is sort of an additional warning because you have to couple it with this Trump buying Russian diesel. They happen at the same time when he's clearly frustrated with what's in a sense a political problem for him. Diesel prices, energy prices, gas prices, inflation. So instead of taking some measure of credit for this or blame for this because of the war in Iran doing this, he finds Zelensky as a scapegoat and says it's their fault because they're striking energy targets in Russia. Don't do that. Obviously, Russia never stopped its attacks on Ukraine. So it's the only way to describe this as transactional, cowardly, disgusting foreign policy. Our help for Ukraine should be a moral and strategic imperative. Instead, the president's made it like something, I don't know, a New York developer would do. What can I get out of this? And also the larger context, he's never publicly said, Trump, who he wants to win this war. He's never said that Putin started this. He said that Ukraine needs a new president. He's never said that about Putin, despite the fact that he wins an obvious sham elections.
0: Let me ask you, you've made a number of points here, but let me ask you on the narrow question of this diesel fuel deal that President Trump's announced diesel fuel deal with Russia. Some of your colleagues on both sides of the aisle have voiced objections. Can the president import Russian oil legally without formally notifying Congress that the war is over?
5: No, Congress passed a law in 2022 banning Russian oil imports, and he can't simply ignore it. The problem here is he's ignored a lot of laws, and my Republican colleagues have refused to call him on it, with the exception of simply a handful. So we recognize, I think, they must all, that this is funding Putin's war machine, and that's exactly why Ukraine is attacking energy targets within Russia. It's the only way to keep their people alive.
0: Do you have any recourse, though, as a member of Congress, if you feel that the president is violating the law, you and others who agree with you?
5: Try to get a few more Republicans to put a bill on the law, a bill on the floor to restrict this. But again, he can ignore that. We can't even sue in the minority. So I suspect when we win the gavels back in the fall and in January, the Speaker Jeffries will be able to sue. But if you're asking for remedies, it's either that or impeachment, I suspect.
0: And do you plan to pursue that?
5: Well, look, first thing, you've got to win the election. Second, you've got to appeal to the Republicans to do the right thing here, because this is the foreign policy the U.S. should enact.
0: That is Mike Quigley. He's co-chair of the Congressional Ukraine Caucus. He's a Democrat and he represents a district in Illinois. Mr. Quigley, thanks so much for joining us once again.
5: Thank you.
1: The annual Social Security cost of living increase will be 3.6% starting in January. NPR's Stephen Bisaha spoke with one woman who says that's not enough.
6: Owning a home by yourself can be expensive, especially as you get older. That's what 76-year-old Vicki Dixon says.
7: I used to drag that 30-foot ladder around and throw it up on the house, and up I'd go like a little old monkey. But not anymore. I can't. If you can't do it yourself, you're going to have to pay somebody else to do it for you.
6: Her home is surrounded by Illinois farmland. Dixon gets by there on her late husband's pension and her Social Security. That used to be enough until about 3 years ago when she really started to feel the pressure from rising prices, especially groceries.
7: And I don't eat that much, but come on, you know,
6: To keep up with those rising costs, each January, the Social Security Administration bumps up how much it pays out. And it bases that on September's inflation numbers. So we now know next year, on average, monthly Social Security checks will go up about $75.
8: What does that make or mean for you?
7: It doesn't mean that much, but I'm grateful for it. I mean, it's better than not getting it at all. Let's put it that way.
6: The cost of living adjustment is not meant to be like a raise or bonus. But most seniors do not think that it's enough, according to AARP. The vast majority of its members in a survey said they would need a much bigger bump, like 5-8%, to keep up with prices. Bill Sweeney is AARP's Senior Vice President for Government Affairs.
9: I think it really just shows that this cost of living adjustment is both critical, but really is just barely helping people make ends meet and barely get by.
6: The adjustment is also meant to be broad. It does not consider how much each senior's personal expenses are going up, like Vicky Dixon's growing home maintenance costs.
7: One of these days it's going to run me out of here because I won't be able to keep up with it. So it's kind of scary.
6: She owns the house, but she says at this rate, she has another 5 years before staying becomes too expensive. Stephen Misaha, NPR News.

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1: 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SpaceX and Blue Origin are competing to vertically integrate the galaxy in an attempt to dominate a market unlike any other. The Atlantic's Josh Tierengill discusses the rivalry between two men so powerful the only real competition is with each other. Join us.
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3: Diesel prices in the U.S. hit a record high last month, averaging more than $6.50 per gallon. Despite efforts by the Trump administration to lower costs, they remain stubbornly high, stretching the pocketbooks of ranchers, farmers, and truck drivers, and causing headaches for the GOP weeks from the midterms. The price of diesel and the struggle to reduce costs. Next time on 1A. 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
4: I'm Scott Tong. The price tag for health insurance under the Affordable Care Act has spiked for many after Congress let subsidies expire. Now some Americans may drop coverage.
5: Knowing our payments will likely go up again, we're debating saving the money we'd otherwise spend on health insurance and paying out of pocket.
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2: 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Thanks for being here at 91.5 WBEZ.

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3: And I'm Leila Fadel. Hassan Piker is one of the most important political influences among young people today, especially among young men on the far left. That's not lost on Republicans. In recent weeks, they've crafted attack ads against the 35-year-old commentator and candidates he aligns with.
4: Unhinged podcaster Hassan Piker said America deserved 9/11. Campaigning right beside him is Michigan's socialist Abdul El-Sayed.
3: Piker does not believe this messaging will work.
5: At the end of the day, I'm a Twitch streamer. I hold no political office. I have no real political power. Mm-hmm. So getting people to be upset at a Twitch streamer and their affiliation is going to be very difficult, especially when there are real crises going on in the country.
3: Through daily live streams on Twitch, Piker regularly calls out Democrats, lambasts conservatives, dissects whatever's in the zeitgeist. His unfiltered and at times vulgar and incendiary style has generated fans and fury. Piker has talked a lot recently about his political views, but we wanted to talk about the backlash, his audience reach, and the gap between how critics portray him versus who he says he is.
5: The way that I'm portrayed in the media is an America-hating communist, Islamist fundamentalist who wants to secretly do jihad. And then also at the same time, very woke and gay. But who I am is very simple. I'm a socialist. I'm an anti-imperialist. I want what's best for everyone all around the world. I feel like we live in the wealthiest nation on the planet, and I find it unconscionable that we do not have a public healthcare system in this country. I find it morally repugnant that we use so much of our resources on waging wars overseas instead of using all of that wealth on ourselves.
3: The first time you really came on scene nationally, you were really spoken about as, like, is he the Joe Rogan of the left?
5: Yeah.
3: Can he appeal to the young men that Democrats just cannot appeal to? And that really has morphed now to, is he a liability, mm-hmm. somebody that Democrats must disavow?
5: Well, it's pretty simple. You can't podcast your way out of this problem. The problems are with the party. The problems are with a lack of clear, definable policies that the party represents at the national level. And that's part of the reason why the Democrats are still largely very unpopular, even though Trump is the least popular political figure, perhaps in history. And the other thing I always brought up was that I'm an independent media figure that is also not a party apparatchik in the way that, for example, Charlie Kirk was. I have my own political ideology and I have policies that I want to see get implemented, and I'm always going to push for that.
3: You do say incendiary things. Do you feel a responsibility maybe to dial back some of that language, especially language that you've in the past been like, I shouldn't have said it?
5: Yes, I think about not saying incendiary things all the time. I think the issue here is the medium. Think about what it means to speak about politics every single day, for 8 hours a day, to an entire arena full of people. Mm-hmm. Some of those people are tuning in with the express purpose of trying to get a rise out of you so they can clip it and then post it on the internet.
3: Do you think that the statements you make as a streamer are the sole reason that they cause such controversy, or that you make them while being named Hassan?
5: I absolutely do think that a big part of the problem is that, yes, my name is Hassan. I'm a Turkish-American dual citizen. I say incendiary things, but it's not reflected on in the same way when someone who's white, Christian, born and raised in America is saying incendiary things.
3: Hmm. As somebody who knows what it's like to feel dehumanized for your ethnic background, I know you're not religious, but being from a Muslim background, mm-hmm. when you hear people say, why would you use dehumanizing language like inbred for some mm-hmm. ultra-Orthodox Jews or Zionist pig? What do you say to them as somebody who has felt that as well?
5: I have a policy to be ruthless to those who are bullying others, to be ruthless to those who abide by certain ideologies that are conducting great harm. As far as the language that I deploy that is considered dehumanizing, like inbred, I find it to be an apt pejorative to deploy, considering that these supremacist ideologies oftentimes revolve around ethnic purity, racial purity. It's never directed at someone for their actual background. It's usually the actions or their belief system.
3: There's another very online person, Tucker Carlson, who you couldn't be more different politically, right?
5: Yeah. Oh, yeah.
3: But you do come to the same conclusions on certain issues when it mm-hmm. comes to Israel, Palestine, the continued killings in Gaza. Make that make sense for me. How do you guys agree on a lot of U.S. foreign policy issues, and yet you're completely different politically?
5: Yeah, I think about that a lot. And, you know, I'm still very critical of Tucker Carlson because I find his worldview to be not dissimilar to the ideology that he criticizes in Israel, Zionism being an ethno-supremacist, religious supremacist ideology right, that seeks out the extermination. Yes, that's how I see it.
3: Not everyone sees it that way.
5: No, I understand. the Tucker Carlsons of the world, on the one hand, will criticize the actions of Israel, but then also simultaneously want to turn America into Israel, but for Christian nationalists or for WASPs, right? Mm. And that I find to be very frustrating. I'm an anti-fascist. That is the reason why I oppose Israel. I did not oppose Israel because it's the quote-unquote Jewish state. As far as Tucker Carlson's analysis of Israel, do I believe that he legitimately has seen this bloodshed and finds it to be horrifying? It's tough to assume that he's being insincere. Having said that, I would assume that the reason why he's doing this is because he understands that there's a sea change happening, especially in the next generation of Republicans, and he wants to get ahead of that wave shift and play a role in a broad coalition that will need to form in the post-Trump universe.
3: In my full video interview with Piker, he responds to criticisms of his anti-imperialist views and talks about whether he sees himself as a kingmaker. The video is on the NPR app, YouTube, Spotify, and elsewhere. This is NPR News.
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6: When President Trump heads to the UK for a summit this week, he'll be not too far from the place where his mother's journey to America began.
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11: Live from NPR News in Washington, I'm Dave Mattingly. The Federal Reserve meets again in less than 2 weeks to re-examine the U.S. economy and the direction of interest rates. The Fed is under more pressure to raise interest rates for the second time in 2 months following the latest report on inflation. The Labor Department says inflation accelerated in September as consumer prices rose 3.7% as compared to the same month 1 year ago. Here's NPR's Scott Horsley.
12: The biggest factor is the U.S. war with Iran, which triggered a spike in energy prices. The jump in gas prices accounted for more than half the overall cost of living increase between August and September. High-priced fuel is a headache for Anita Barrett, who is a retired educator, and her husband. They live in Florida for about half the year and spend the rest of their time on the road.
13: Right now, we're living in an RV motorhome. We do that for about 5 months and 20 some days a year. And the diesel is one place where we've gotten a gut punch.
12: AAA says the cost of diesel fuel is averaging $6.30 a gallon. That's about $2.50 higher than it was before the war began.
11: The Fed raised rates last month by a quarter point. Streaming giant Netflix says it's going to lay off nearly 1,000 employees, or about 6% of its workforce. The company reports its latest quarterly earnings next week. This is NPR News from Washington. The Justice Department is threatening legal action against the state of California over mail-in ballots the DOJ says were sent to likely non-citizens ahead of the November midterm elections. The DOJ wants the state to review the list before the end of today. The Los Angeles County Registrar says his office is examining the list, as is the state's Attorney General and California's Secretary of State. Data centers have become an issue in a lot of races ahead of the November midterms. That includes the race for governor in Oregon, where the state has paused issuing permits for data center construction amid concerns about energy usage and noise. April Ehrlich with Oregon Public Broadcasting reports.
14: Oregon's Democratic Governor Tina Kotek directed the state's environmental regulators to stop permitting new or expanding data centers until July. The directive comes amid an unusually tight race for governor between Kotek and a Republican candidate, State Senator Christine Drazen. Oregon hasn't elected a Republican governor since the 1980s. Each candidate has accused each other of not doing enough to regulate Oregon's growing data center market. Amazon is a big player here. Its executives quickly criticized Kotek's directive as abrupt, saying it will halt billions of dollars in planned investment. New York and Texas have similar permitting moratoriums. For NPR News, I'm April Ehrlich in Portland, Oregon.
11: I'm Dave Mattingly, NPR News in Washington.
15: 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Get ready for a bit of a rainy day today. Showers starting in a couple of hours. We'll get to a high of 63 today, 80% chance of rain. More showers tonight, a low of 51, a breezy evening as well. And then Friday, some showers throughout the day, cloudy and a high near 53. But we are expecting a sunny weekend ahead. It's 5:33. 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
1: It's Morning Edition from NPR News. I'm Michelle Martin.
17: And I'm Steve Inskeep. Some other news now. Saudi Arabia issued new security alerts across its southern regions and has been intercepting missiles targeting its capital.
1: But the Saudis were not able to stave off an attack on the offices of its state-owned oil giant. That attack came after Saudi fighter jets hit energy sites in Houthi-controlled areas of Yemen.
17: NPR's Aya Batraoui is covering all this from Dubai. Hi there.
18: Hey, Steve.
17: Okay, how can you describe these latest attacks?
18: It was very significant because Tuesday what happened is the offices of Aramco in Dhahran, where its headquarters are, were hit. Now, the Saudi Energy Ministry says a limited fire broke out after an attack, and it did not mention the Houthis, but the group confirmed using drones and missiles in its attacks Tuesday on Saudi Arabia, including on Aramco in Dhahran. And with the exception of acknowledging a few hits, the Saudi Energy Ministry has not really been commenting on Houthi claims of near daily attacks on various Saudi energy sites. But this was different, Steve, because it was Aramco's administrative offices. And this company is the backbone of the Saudi economy, its main source of revenue. This attack is not just a hit on the nerve center of the Saudi economy, but it comes just days after the deadliest attack on the kingdom in more than a decade. The Houthis hit the airport in the capital, Riyadh, killing more than a dozen and wounding hundreds, shutting down that airport since Saturday.
17: Why are the Houthis choosing these targets, according to them?
18: So the Houthis, who are backed by Iran, say they were striking Aramco's offices in response to Saudi jets bombing an oil facility in Yemen's capital of Sana'a and other fuel sites Tuesday. And the Houthis and Saudis both say they struck each other's oil sites because they're used to support military operations. The Saudis are carrying out a major offensive with Yemeni government forces against the Houthis. And the Houthis say Saudi Arabia has launched more than 2,000 airstrikes on Yemen in past weeks, killing civilians. UN agencies say some 200,000 people have been displaced by the fighting in southern Yemen, with hundreds of thousands more losing access to aid because roads are cut off.
17: So a lot of people are affected here. Is anyone trying to stop all this?
18: Well, there are some regional countries trying to mediate, but there's no easy way out for Saudi Arabia. The Houthis have expanded control along the Red Sea in Yemen and are able to repeatedly hit Saudi oil refineries, gas fields, air bases, airports, and now Aramco's main offices. President Trump wrote on Truth Social after Tuesday's attacks that the Houthis are behaving very badly, and he says they're trying to drive up oil prices before the U.S. midterm elections, but he hasn't committed to taking any specific action. And so the real question for Saudi Arabia is how to weather these various Gulf wars. Saudi analyst Hisham Al-Ghanem told me Saudi Arabia is expanding its security ties with countries like Turkey and Pakistan right now, which are providing military support to Riyadh. But he says Riyadh also has to use diplomacy.
19: This is especially crucial and true with Iran. So talking to Iran does not mean trusting Iran. It means keeping a channel open in case there is a wider crisis. You know what? When trust is low, having this active channel can actually become more important.
18: And Steve, on Sunday, we saw that channel being used. The Saudi and Iranian foreign minister said they spoke by phone about the recent escalations, but there is still no sign of a truce on the horizon.
17: Okay. NPR's Zia Batraoui in Dubai. Thanks so much.
18: Thanks, Steve.
1: The crew of the USS Abraham Lincoln is home after 10 months at sea. Navy personnel are still under strain, though. Deployments due to the Iran... The crew of the USS Abraham Lincoln is home after 10 months at sea. Navy personnel are still under strain, though. Deployments

0: San Diego to Washington State, so families will have to start preparing for that move.
1: Okay, so let's assume that the Navy learned something from that Lincoln's long deployment. Is it applying what it learned from the Lincoln to crews of other ships?
0: Well, USS George H.W. Bush recently docked in Thailand, which allowed the crew to get its first shore leave since leaving Norfolk, Virginia in March. It's a sign that the Navy doesn't want to break any more records if it can. USS Theodore Roosevelt is on its way to the Middle East. Bases in the region have been under fire, so all of the ships headed to the region are stocking up with extra supplies, especially toiletries and personal items, which have run short since the war started in February. Though there's a limit to what ships can carry, especially smaller ships.
1: Has the Navy done any research on the mental health effects of long deployments on sailors?
0: Yeah, so I talked with John Cordell. He's a former Navy captain who studied the impact of stress and fatigue on sailors. The Navy looked at suicides after a rash of deaths among sailors assigned to USS George Washington in 2022. He says the solutions were designed for deployments that last 6 to 7 months, not crews who are out to sea continuously for close to a year.
2: If you keep changing the equation on one end by adding combat ops and adding longer deployments and no port visit, then maybe you need to change something on the other end, which is what support are you giving him?
0: He says the Navy has had a hard time hiring enough mental health professionals. Part of the mental health team on carriers are actually civilians, and they're not necessarily ready to remain in combat for months at a time.
1: How is the Navy addressing the reports that we all heard from family members about suicide attempts on board the Lincoln?
0: So the NPR has reviewed a letter from Acting Secretary of the Navy, Hung Cao, which he sent to lawmakers. He says there were 8 reported suicide attempts within the Lincoln Carrier's strike group. I talked with Matt Brown, a former naval officer who runs the counseling service Chimney Trail Health. Brown was invited to the Lincoln before the carrier arrived in San Diego. He told me he expected to meet a defeated crew.
3: That wasn't necessarily the case. They were absolutely dog tired. The ship was, of course, in need of repair, but it was because they were out operating at the tip of the spear at the very top of their game for a super extended period of time.
0: Brown says he tried to help sailors cope with their next chapter when they will have to readjust to daily life now that they're finally back home. He says sailors need a better understanding of the psychological toll these missions have on them, if nothing else, so they know when it's time to ask for professional help. He says the Navy needs to give sailors more mental health training before they endure the stress of extended deployments.
1: That's Steve Walsh with member station WHRO in Norfolk. Steve, thank you.
0: Thanks, Michelle.
1: And let me invite you to watch a special report. It's called Michelle Martin Going There, A Matter of Life and Death. I spoke with lawmakers, clinicians, and other experts, and people who share deeply personal experiences, shedding light on the rising suicide rate among Black Americans, and help clear some of the myths that can prevent people in need from seeking help. You can watch the full conversation on NPR's YouTube page. And if you or someone you know is in crisis, you can call or text the Suicide and Crisis Lifeline at 988. And this is NPR News.
4: It's 5:42. You're listening to Morning Edition on WBEZ. I'm Lisa Lobbs. Good morning. Coming up on the program, grocery prices fell year over year in September, and diesel prices could still trickle into the price tag in your grocery shopping cart, and you'll hear how on the Marketplace Morning Report in about 10 minutes. It's overcast. It's 60 degrees right now. We're heading up to a high of about 63, and we're expecting a pretty rainy day. Rain starting after about 7 a.m., so you've got another hour-ish, another hour 20 or so. A high of 63 today. Breezy tonight, showers, a low of 51, and then cloudy and breezy on Friday with a high of 63 degrees and some rain between 10 a.m. and 4 p.m. tomorrow. So we're going to see plenty of rain throughout the day. We'll keep you updated. This is WBEZ. Looking at traffic, just a couple of spots to talk about. Outbound Kennedy, your stop and go from I-90 to Manheim Road. Outbound Bishop Ford, the off-ramp to westbound Sibley is closed until 6 because of construction. And downtown near Grant Park, Balbo closed between Columbus and DuSable Lakeshore Drive. While Marathon cleanup continues, that will reopen tomorrow afternoon at 3 o'clock.
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0: Stories we're watching. The University of Chicago says they've identified a person of interest in a sexual assault that was reported at a fraternity house near the school. In a police report, a 21-year-old woman says the assault happened over the weekend during a party at the Alpha Epsilon Pi house. The Sun-Times reporting no arrests have been made so far. For resources about sexual violence, head to the website rainn.org. That's rain with two N's.
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2: This is Morning Edition from NPR News. I'm Michelle Martin.
3: And I'm Steve Inskeep. We have a review of a documentary on Elizabeth Holmes. She's in prison for defrauding investors who put money into her blood testing company, Theranos. Just before going behind bars, Holmes let comedian Nathan Fielder into her house with a film crew. And the result is the documentary called You Can See Everything.
4: You really feel you did nothing wrong?
5: I did not.
4: So where did things get lost? Like, how are you where you are right now?
5: I wish I knew, you know? I don't know. I don't feel like I understand that.
3: The film is out this week, and Ronald Young Jr. has seen it. He's a frequent contributor to NPR's Pop Culture Happy Hour podcast and creator of the podcast Leaving the Theater, which he has now done. So, Ronald, what do you think?
6: I liked it. I think it is a very, very, I would say, in-depth on one question about Elizabeth Holmes, and that is, does she understand what lying is, and is she a liar? I feel like they stick to that point for the majority of the documentary, and both Lance Oppenheim and Nathan Fielder did a very good job of teasing it out.
3: Do I understand the concept here? Every waking hour, even sleeping hours, there are cameras in this house following people around?
6: Yes. In the weeks leading up to her going away to prison, Nathan Fielder is in her house. The camera crew is in her house. They are following her, her two children. She had recently had a baby, and her partner, Billy Evans. They're asking questions. They are literally the third wheel in this relationship for the duration of the time before she goes to prison.
3: Part of what's wild here is the person she chose to give this access to. Before we were starting this interview, I was trying to think about whether comedian is even the right word to describe Nathan Fielder and what he does. For those who aren't familiar, what does he do?
6: Nathan Fielder is billed as a filmmaker, writer, and comedian. His first show, Nathan For You, was on Comedy Central. At the time that they were making these shows, it kind of fit into the rest of the slate of shows on Comedy Central, which were more jokey, prank-driven, just meant to be kind of funny and quirky and weird. And he fits right into that niche because he's doing what he describes in You Can See Everything as business scams, but they're thinly veiled as he is giving business advice to business owners. But then after that, kind of chaos and hijinks automatically ensue. But he's narrating this as if it's a straight read, as if it's local journalism that he's doing.
3: Now, Lance Oppenheim co-directed the movie with Fielder, and A. Martinez recently spoke with him. He said this.
7: Everyone had taken away something different from even these just mundane, everyday interactions. And so I really want people to have that same experience and to help us decode it and help us make sense of what went down there.
3: Okay, so you had that opportunity to try to make sense of it. Do you feel, after all those hours and hours of filming, that you understand better who Elizabeth Holmes is and what she did?
6: I don't know if I understand Elizabeth Holmes better, but I do understand Nathan Fielder's perspective on Elizabeth Holmes a little bit better. Because again, he was focused on one question. Does she understand what lying is, and is she a liar? And I think we get to the root of that pretty well through the documentary.
3: Do you buy the hype around this, that people who've seen it have said, I've never seen such a documentary, this should win an Oscar, it's incredible?
6: Yes, I agree with all of that. I think what they've done here is brilliant. Lance Oppenheim brings the documentary chops, and Nathan Fielder is pushing with questions that I would definitely want to know from Elizabeth Holmes and Billy Evans.
3: Ronald Young Jr., thanks so much.
6: Thank you.
3: It's Morning Edition from NPR News. I'm Steve Inskeep.
2: And I'm Michelle Martin.

0: Good morning. You're listening to Morning Edition on 91.5 WBEZ. I'm Lisa Labas. Claire Lane is away today. President Trump hitting the campaign trail. The chair of the Republican National Committee could not be more excited.
1: It's turnout, turnout, turnout. How do you get the base to show up? You put the president on the ballot. You put him out there.
0: Rather than focus on swing states this election year, Mr. Trump is traveling to mainly Republican strongholds. You'll hear more about it in 15 minutes. 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NBA preseason in Milwaukee. The Bulls beat the Bucks 125-104. The Bulls hosting the Minnesota Timberwolves on Friday, tomorrow night at 7 p.m. Regular season will get underway next week, October 21st, against Toronto. Other stories that we're watching today. The city council in Chicago approves a large $260 million payment. This will settle 16 lawsuits brought by people who were framed for murder by a former Chicago police detective. Plaintiffs were between the ages of 14 and 28 when they were arrested for murder in the 80s and 90s, and each spent an average of 23 years in prison before their convictions were vacated. Could be a rainy day around Chicago today. Right now, 60 degrees and overcast, going up to a showery 63. It's 5:51.
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2: From Marketplace in Washington, I'm Kimberly Adams. We learned yesterday that prices rose at a faster rate than expected in September. Inflation is running 3.7% year over year. One bright spot? Grocery prices are only rising at about half the overall rate. But there are signs that high diesel prices are beginning to change that. Marketplace's Samantha Fields reports.
4: Even though grocery prices are rising much more slowly than prices in general, William Masters at Tufts says people aren't feeling it.
5: When most people go to the grocery store, what they're seeing is the hangover from the 2022-23 post-COVID inflation that means the shelf prices remain elevated.
4: Groceries are about 30% more expensive now than pre-pandemic, and wages just haven't kept up. Plus, David Ortega at Michigan State says everyone experiences food inflation differently.
6: You know, if you're not buying eggs, you're not benefiting from these lower egg prices. You know, if you're buying some of the fish and seafood that is up significantly over the past year, that's going to hit you a lot harder.
4: Even though overall food inflation is low, he says certain prices are starting to tick up again, like for some frozen foods and fresh fruits and vegetables.
6: These are products that have to be refrigerated, that are perishable, that have to travel long distances.
4: All of which requires expensive diesel. I'm Samantha Fields for Marketplace.
2: The United Nations released a new report this week on how skyrocketing borrowing costs are challenging developing nations that are carrying debt. Marketplace's Nancy Marshall-Genzer has more.
7: The report from the United Nations Development Program says the median developing country now spends about 9.5% of its revenue on interest payments, the biggest share of revenue in 25 years. At the same time, these countries are dealing with soaring energy prices. They're also trying to prepare for one of the most powerful El Niños on record, which could threaten their harvest and push up food prices. It's expected to cause drought in some parts of the world and flooding in others. Developing nations have been trying to help their citizens cope with the higher price of gas and food through things like subsidies and tax rebates. But the UN says they may not be able to afford to keep doing that, partly because of the high interest rates they're paying on their debt. According to the UN report, without that extra help from the government, quote, about 130 million additional people would have been pushed into poverty worldwide this year. I'm Nancy Marshall-Genzer for Marketplace.
2: Let's do the numbers. The FTSE in London is up 0.5%. Dow, S&P, and NASDAQ futures are mixed in the negative 1 2/10 to positive 0.3% range, with the Dow future up 128 points. The 10-year Treasury yield is down at 5.09%.
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2: Now let's get some perspective on this economy from the boardrooms of big companies across the country. The audit, tax, and advisory firm KPMG is out with its new CEO Outlook survey this morning. And no surprise, artificial intelligence is among the issues top of mind. Joining us now to talk about it is Tim Walsh, Chair and CEO of KPMG US. Good morning, Tim.
8: Good morning. It's great to be with you here today, Kimberly.
2: You all surveyed 400 CEOs of large companies for this survey. How big of a deal was AI in this year's results?
8: Well, as you'd expect, it is very, very prominent in the results. And it shows up in a couple of different areas for sure. Innovation, it's certainly around return on investment. It's around governance in the boardroom, and then certainly around cybersecurity risk.
2: Four out of five of the CEOs in your survey said they recognize that AI will change company business models. What are they anticipating?
8: Well, they're anticipating a number of different things. One is how they actually run their businesses, for sure, optimizing processes, cleaning up data, and then, of course, embedding AI technologies to help them be more effective and efficient. But it's also focused on how they bring product to market, regardless of what product that might be. It's getting to innovation faster. And of course, it's about revising and changing and updating those processes in terms of how you transform a business and how you do that more quickly.
2: One interesting data point in your survey was that CEOs say they plan to continue investing in AI, but only 9% report that current AI models have actually been transformational in their organization. How do you sort of reconcile that gap between what they're spending on AI and actually what they're getting in terms of performance?
8: I mean, if you look back 12 months ago, you would have seen companies potentially and or investors expecting this sort of immediate return on investment. But what we have learned is it's much more complex than that. I mean, AI requires clean data. So data needs to be reviewed, revised, and optimized. And then the AI can be engineered into the processes. So these things are not overnight. They do take time. But I will tell you that I have not met a CEO that doesn't feel confident that over time, the technology will help them improve their businesses.
2: Do you find that this new world of AI that we're in is changing what it means to be a CEO?
8: That's an interesting question for sure. So the answer to that is yes, but I would also say, I mean, it's not just technology. The dynamic environment out there is incredible. It's technology advancement, but it's also geopolitical, geoeconomic risk that CEOs are facing. And, you know, what I do hear constantly, and I know from my own business, is that the ability to move quickly, the ability to be more agile is at the forefront of CEOs as they're thinking about how to manage their businesses.
2: Tim Walsh is CEO at KPMG. Thank you so much.
8: Thank you.
2: In Washington, I'm Kimberly Adams with the Marketplace Morning Report. 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
0: It is 5:59 on an overcast day. We'll probably see some rain today, starting this morning after 7 o'clock or so, and last throughout the day, and we could have a rainy evening as well tonight. Still to come on Morning Edition, we're going to be talking about FireAid, the fight over a FEMA program to help some of Los Angeles' most vulnerable wildfire victims is the latest setback for hundreds of fire survivors who have not rebuilt after deadly infernos in 2025. We'll talk about it next. 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It's 6 o'clock.
9: Good morning. President Trump promised 30 Republicans in close races he would help them out. So far, he's only campaigned with a few. Is he helping them by staying away? It's Morning Edition from NPR News. The president seems to be ignoring an inflation report that showed consumer prices rising even more than expected. I'm Steve Inskeep.
10: And I'm Michelle Martin. He keeps talking about the things he's done that actually helped drive those prices up. Also, the turmoil in a FEMA program helping L.A. fire victims. And we run down some of the ideas to fix Social Security, including putting all that money in the stock market. It's Thursday, October 15th. On this day in 1976, Walter Mondale debated Bob Dole, a first for vice presidential candidates. News is next.
11: Live from NPR News in Washington, I'm Korva Coleman. Ukrainian officials say a vital satellite link has been restored to full functionality. Ukraine uses it to stop incoming Russian missile and drone attacks. NPR's Greg Myrie reports yesterday the Starlink system was nearly crippled.
12: Ukraine's defense ministry is saying that this satellite network is back and working as normal. And by way of explanation, many people know the satellite communication system Starlink. This is part of Elon Musk's empire. But there's also a military version called Star Shield that he built for the U.S. government and military. The Pentagon shares this with Ukraine, which uses it to guide its drones. But yesterday, Ukraine discovered quite abruptly that the Star Shield system had suddenly been greatly restricted.
11: NPR's Greg Myrie reporting. Family members of Minnesota Democratic Congresswoman Ilhan Omar are being subpoenaed. That's as part of a federal investigation, including a search of Omar's Washington, D.C. home. NPR's Luke Garrett has more.
13: Immigration agents searched Omar's D.C. home Monday. The Justice Department said it was part of a federal criminal investigation. According to an official familiar with but not authorized to share details on the case, the probe has now expanded with subpoenas issued to members of the congresswoman's family. A separate source familiar with the case but not allowed to share details publicly tells NPR the Omar investigation centers on immigration fraud allegations. Omar has long denied these claims. She has called the search on her home political targeting and a weaponization of federal law enforcement. The probe on the sitting member of Congress and candidate comes within just a few weeks of the midterm elections, a break with the DOJ's 60-day rule. This norm is meant to protect elections from politically motivated law enforcement. Luke Garrett, NPR News, Washington.
11: We're learning more about the circumstances surrounding Krista Pike's failed execution attempt in Tennessee last month. Pike survived two rounds of lethal injections, but it was 90 minutes before she was taken to the hospital. Some 911 recordings of that night are surfacing. From member station WPLN, Catherine Sweeney has more.
14: No one has ever survived two rounds of lethal injection drugs, so Tennessee's execution protocols had no guidance. Recordings obtained by WPLN depict a communication breakdown that found dispatchers trying to figure out if requests for help were prank calls. Prison workers denied needing medical help several times, even after an ambulance, fire trucks, and police escorts were sent out. Here's a short exchange.
15: We have responders that are standing by and everything. We're just trying to verify.
16: I'm being told that nobody from our facility called you.
14: Pike was eventually taken to a hospital and has since been released back to prison. For NPR News, I'm Catherine Sweeney in Nashville.
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0: 6:04, overcast and 60 degrees. I'm Lisa Labas. This is WBEZ News. This next story includes some details about sexual violence. It may be disturbing for some listeners. Officials at the University of Chicago say they have identified a person of interest in a sexual assault that was reported at a fraternity house near school. In a police report, a 21-year-old woman says the assault happened during a party over the weekend at the Alpha Epsilon Pi House. Higher education reporter Lisa Kurian-Phillips says the way universities take disciplinary action against suspected perpetrators is all over the map.
17: I found a case at the University of Chicago in the 2024 to 2025 school year where a disciplinary committee found a student guilty of sexual abuse, and that student was put on disciplinary probation but was allowed to stay on campus.
0: The Sun-Times says no arrests have been reported in this recent case. For resources about sexual violence, you can head to the website RAINN.org. That's RAINN.org. The Chicago City Council is signing off on a $260 million payment. This will settle lawsuits by nearly 20 people who were framed for murder by a former Chicago police detective, Reynaldo Guevara. WBEZ's Mariah Wolfel reports.
18: Plaintiffs were between 14 and 28 years old when arrested for murder in the 80s and 90s. Each spent an average of 23 years in prison before their convictions were vacated, and most received certificates of innocence. At least 57 people with convictions tied to Guevara have been exonerated. Chicago, Cook County, and Illinois have already paid nearly $185 million in settlements, jury awards, and compensation, according to a WBEZ analysis. This new settlement brings that to $446 million. More details on how it will be paid for are expected next week in the mayor's 2027 budget address. Mariah Wolfel, WBEZ News.
0: Police in suburban Palatine say they have thwarted a potential mass shooting at a Hindu place of worship. Alexandros Paparakis is a 19-year-old Taco Bell cashier and faces felony charges of making a terrorist threat and unlawfully possessing weapons. Co-workers say Paparakis openly identifies as a white supremacist at work and told them he couldn't wait to kill Indian people. That's from prosecutors. Prosecutors also alleging Paparakis sent one co-worker a manifesto describing Indian, Jewish, and African people as African-American people as subhuman and outlining a plot to kill as many as possible. Police arrested him on Sunday. Taking a look at traffic, outbound Kennedy, your stop and go from I-90 to Mannheim Road, DuSable Lakeshore Drive northbound, stop and go Bryn Mawr to Hollywood, and some roads still closed around Grant Park for marathon cleanup. Balbo closed Columbus to DuSable Lakeshore Drive until 3 o'clock tomorrow afternoon.
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20: It's Morning Edition from NPR News. I'm Michelle Martin.
9: And I'm Steve Inskeep. President Trump is campaigning as if he were on the ballot. He held two rallies yesterday and has another one scheduled for tomorrow. NPR's Tamara Keith reports on what his travel schedule reveals about how he views the campaign.
21: Early in September, President Trump gathered Republicans running in competitive races for a dinner in the White House Rose Garden. Prime-aged beef burgers were on the menu as the president made a pledge to spend the final 30 days before the midterms campaigning for them.
22: I'm going to go to every one of those 35 places, and we're going to see if we can get everyone elected.
21: The White House hasn't clarified which 35 places the president was talking about that night, but they did release a list of about 30 Republicans who were at that dinner. Since then, Trump has only campaigned with a handful of them. Rather than focus on swing states and swing districts, as Trump had said he would do, this fall his travel schedule has taken him to a lot of Republican territory.
22: And hello to the great state of Texas. Thank you. Thank you. Ohio, we love you. God bless you. So, ladies and gentlemen of Nebraska, special place. I love it. Well, thank you very much. Hello, Montana. We love you, Montana. We love you.
21: And last weekend, Trump wondered aloud why he was holding a rally in deep red Tennessee.
22: These guys are all going to win. These congressmen are phenomenal. So I'm saying, what the hell am I doing in Tennessee? And in a way, I'm here because you want to reward the places that have automatically treated you well.
21: President Trump is spending a lot of time in red states, even making the very long trip to Alaska.
22: This is worth the 8 hours in a plane. And don't forget, I got 8 hours going back, too. Give me credit for that.
21: And next week, he's campaigning in Kansas. There are a couple of things at play here. Republicans are on defense in a lot of states where they've traditionally won without much trouble. And regardless of what he said a month ago about going everywhere, Trump's team is picking locations where he can activate the Republican base in places where he's done well in the past.
1: Just a lot of excitement, a lot of momentum building up on the ground here. Good energy.
21: I caught Republican Party Chairman Joe Gruters on the phone from Trump's rally yesterday in Arizona.
1: It's turnout, turnout, turnout. How do you get the base to show up? You put the president on the ballot. You put him out there.
21: As for Trump's message, it doesn't change much from stop to stop. There are the greatest hits, his past election wins, his one big beautiful bill, and a walk down memory lane from right before he launched the war with Iran, when gas prices were cheaper.
22: And I'm in Iowa, driving down the road, $1.95 a gallon, $1.85 at the second station a gallon.
21: Next Tuesday, he's set to campaign in Greenville, North Carolina. There's a congressional district there that was redrawn to favor Republicans as part of Trump's mid-decade redistricting push. Anderson Clayton is chair of the North Carolina Democratic Party.
5: And I think it's going to backfire on them this year in every way, shape, and form. And I think that's why you see Donald Trump coming down in North Carolina, is because he knows that his policies have been unpopular. He's trying to drive up any amount of support that he possibly can at the last minute. But I don't think that North Carolinians are going to fall for it again.
21: She says Democratic voters are motivated. Polls show that, too. The question is whether Trump still has enough juice to pull Republican candidates over the finish line. Tamara Keith, NPR News.
20: Let's turn now to a veteran political analyst who can pull some of these threads together. Ron Brownstein is an opinion columnist for Bloomberg and a senior political analyst for CNN. Ron, good morning.
6: Hey, good morning. Good to be with you.
20: So as we just heard from Tam, President Trump and Vice President J.D. Vance are spending time in states you would not think they'd be worried about: Alaska, Kansas, North Carolina, Oklahoma, Montana yesterday. Does that effort line up with what the polls say their party needs?
6: Yeah, look, I would say what the president and the vice president are doing is defensive, but not delusional, right? I mean, it's two sides of the same coin. I mean, the opportunity for Democrats in this election is that President Trump's approval rating has declined, not only among groups that move toward him in 2024, but among core Republican constituencies in a way that was not true in 2018. And so it is a sign of weakness that the president is having to fortify places like Alaska and Ohio and Iowa and Texas, much less Kansas and Nebraska and Montana. But it is also a reality that there is a pool of Republican voters in these places, people who have voted Republican in the past, who may be disillusioned in his second term, and maybe he may be capable of prompting the polls. The flip side, of course, is that even in these places that he won, he is almost certainly below 50% in approval today.
20: So on another note, big super PACs like the Congressional Leadership Fund and MAGA Inc. are pulling away from congressional reelection campaigns for Representative Tom Kaine Jr. in New Jersey and Marionette Miller Meeks in Iowa. How do you see that?
6: I see it as an extension of what we just talked about, that Republicans are trying to draw a firewall, but they are trying to build the firewall pretty deep into red territory. I mean, any place that Trump won narrowly, any House district in particular that Trump won narrowly in 2024 is going to be very hard to fortify. You know, I mean, the key dynamic that drives modern midterm elections above anything else are assessments of the sitting president. I mean, views of how the president who is actually in office is performing matter a lot more than views of the party that is out of office. I mean, that was true in 2018, 2010, 2006. And as a result, if Trump is, his approval rating is probably 10 points, maybe 15 points lower than his vote in some places today, and that's just a really deep hole for Republicans to climb out of.
20: So what does that mean? They're moving out of districts that they think are marginal? Is that the idea?
6: Yeah,
20: to sort of
6: I think that's right.
20: To move that money into places where they feel like, well, okay, I can shore up the base, or maybe I can boost my my turnout.
6: They're moving the firewall deeper into red territory, is the bottom line, in both the House and the Senate.
20: So the Brennan Center for Justice, which is a law and policy think tank, says the amount of super PAC money and dark money pouring into Republican campaigns is breaking records this cycle. Dark money meaning they don't have to disclose where it came from. Any sense of how that's influencing what voters are thinking?
6: This money is really being spent above all to get voters to focus on cultural issues where they still have hesitations with Democrats rather than their overwhelming economic frustrations with the performance of Trump. Voters draw an unusually direct link between his specific policies, particularly the war, the tariffs, the Medicaid cuts, the ACA cuts, and their economic distress. And Republicans in Congress have left their fingerprints on those policies.
20: Well, to that end, last question I have for you. You know, on Tuesday, Vice President J.D. Vance at a campaign rally insinuated that Texas Democratic Senate candidate James Tallarico is gay, clearly intending that to be a negative. Republican mailers are also describing Democrats as socialist, radical socialists, even when they don't identify as such. So, you know, some of this isn't new. Like, I remember, you and I both remember 1986 when Linda Chavez running against Barbara Mikulski called her a San Francisco Democrat, that there was, you know, she said it was just because she was a liberal, but that was not how it was seen. But does this tell you something about the tenor of our discourse now?
6: Well, again, so, you know, in terms of its immediate tactical electoral strategy and implications, it is an attempt to basically shift voters in these red-leaning places back toward cultural divides where more of them probably side with Republicans than Democrats. It's really hard to get voters to focus on, I think, anything other than their economic distress when they are feeling so squeezed economically. I would say, I think, that in this election, trying to change the subject is just very hard. It's just very hard when people are feeling this level of economic distress. And again, you may be able to do it, but the places where you would do it are pretty deep into Republican terrain. There's a lot of room for the wave to wash over the wall before it reaches that destination.
20: That is Ron Brownstein, opinion columnist for Bloomberg and a senior political analyst for CNN. Ron, thanks as always.
6: Thanks for having me.
9: Let's focus now on Nebraska, where Democrats are seeking to flip a congressional seat held by Republicans for a decade. Five-term Republican Congressman Don Bacon is retiring, and last night the two candidates fighting for his seat faced off. Here's Nebraska Public Media's Molly Ashford.
4: The race to represent Nebraska's 2nd congressional district started off as a toss-up. It's a unique seat, since Don Bacon was able to hold on to power even as a majority of the district voted for Democratic candidates in the last two presidential elections. Now, ratings from organizations like the Cook Political Report and Inside Elections are increasingly confident in a victory for Democrat Denise Powell. Both candidates emphasized bipartisanship during Wednesday's debate, even as they sparred on issues like immigration, health care, and outside PAC spending. They also tried to paint one another as too extreme, with Republican Brinker Harding saying Powell was too far left.
7: My opponent has endorsed AOC twice. That's the queen of socialism. That's not what America is. That's not what I'm going to let America become.
4: Harding faces the challenge of finding a middle ground between embracing President Donald Trump and carving out a moderate lane in an increasingly Democratic district. The district encompasses the Omaha area and parts of surrounding more rural counties. Last night, Powell tied Harding to Trump. Trump endorsed Harding back in April.
8: My opponent is endorsed by Trump. He says Trump is doing great things. He thinks the tariff policy is great. He was supportive of this war in Iran, and it is crushing our neighbors.
4: Powell previously ran a political action committee at the state level and worked on progressive campaigns across Nebraska. Harding is the vice president of the Omaha City Council. Super PACs for both Democrats and Republicans have scaled back their ad spending in the district in recent weeks and reallocated that money to other races. Powell's campaign sees that as a sign that she has a strong lead. Though Democrats are feeling optimistic, polls and predictions have been wrong in the district before. The race was rated as leaning Democratic in 2024, and Bacon's Democratic challengers often pulled ahead of him. But Bacon still held on to his seat. For NPR News, I'm Molly Ashford in Lincoln, Nebraska.

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1: '19, 59 degrees at O'Hare, 60 at Midway and the lakefront. We're going to get some rain later on today, probably in an hour or so. There is a band of storms headed into our direction, so we're going to get some rain in a little bit, but not right now. Right now, overcast skies, and it's 59 degrees. Still to come on Morning Edition, a Republican strategist says President Trump should not ignore inflation ahead of the midterms.
2: The best thing the president can do right now is to acknowledge inflation is too high, and then he's going to work every day to try and bring that down.
1: President Trump insists the economy continues to do great, and he's campaigning for Republicans across the country. We'll hear more about it in 15 minutes. 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Some stories we're watching. Catholics in Chicago and around the world continue to rally behind Pope Leo XIV after he had a lung cancer diagnosis. The 71-year-old Pope, born in Chicago, announced over the weekend that he has a lung cancer, and he underwent surgery on Tuesday to remove part of his lung. Gail Spreen lives in Chicago and attended a special mass at Holy Name Cathedral yesterday. She believes the Pope's transparency highlights the importance of early cancer detection, and Cardinal Blaise Supich, Archbishop of Chicago, urged prayers for Leo's recovery.
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0: It's Morning Edition. It's Morning Edition. NPR News. I'm Steve Inskeep.
4: And I'm Michelle Martin. Good morning. There are red flag fire warnings in Southern California today in some of the communities that burned in wildfires last year. And this comes as a FEMA lifeline for wildfire survivors could run out of money by the end of the month. NPR's Kirk Sigler reports.
5: Almost 2 years since the Eaton fire, and homes are finally being rebuilt on Sofia Vidal's hilly street in Altadena.
6: I saw all of these houses burn right before my eyes. It's good to see everything rebuilt. Unfortunately, at this time, I'm not one of them, but I'm hoping to get there soon.
5: It's been one setback after another for Vidal. Insurance, finding a competent architect, inflation making everything more expensive. One rock through all this has been her disaster case manager, who's lately been connecting her to legal help because a neighbor rebuilt too close to her collapsing retaining wall.
6: It's nice to have somebody hold my hand along the way as far as what could be done, or maybe help us find some grants, some financing, to make sure that we don't run out of money in the middle.
5: Through FEMA grants, states assign personal case managers to victims like Vidal after huge disasters. Now, hundreds of survivors, including Vidal, are stuck in construction purgatory. That's because the feds have yet to deliver all of their promised aid. Antonio Manning chairs the Eaton Fire Collaborative Long-Term Recovery Group. It's a disaster aid network supporting victims.
7: We're asking the federal government to stand up and be accountable and responsible, and at least be accountable and responsible for what you said you were going to do.
5: After weeks of uncertainty, FEMA has now said it will reimburse California for about $13 million for the disaster case management program, but that's still $6 million less than what the state has said it needs to keep it going. Manning, who also is waiting to rebuild, says the program may be small in the big picture of the daunting recovery across LA, but it's been a lifeline for a lot of people.
7: There's no amount that is too small in terms of being able to assist someone.
5: In a statement, FEMA told NPR the Trump administration is continuing to support fire survivors in California. And to date, the agency says it's helped some 3,000 people through its disaster case management program. Marianne Tierney was FEMA's acting deputy director until last year. She says this fight may be less about politics and more about the bureaucratic problems with the program itself.
8: I imagine some of the frustration is the amount of time it took to get the program turned on and spun up.
5: It takes states a long time to apply for FEMA grants, then find a state agency to run it effectively, then determine who qualifies.
8: And now with the period of performance for this program typically being 24 months, it's in its wind down phase, but there are still survivors that likely need assistance.
5: Tierney left FEMA last year after President Trump started saying the agency should be dismantled. The Trump administration has since said it wants to shift the financial burden of disaster recovery to states. Kathleen Tierney, no relation to the former FEMA official, is a disaster recovery expert at the University of Colorado. She says it's not realistic to expect states to absorb all the technical expertise of FEMA, an agency itself that's in turmoil.
9: You have people from FEMA being laid off, taking early retirement, being reassigned to ICE. There's churn in the top leadership. There's churn in DHS leadership.
5: The Trump administration says it has sent about $6 billion in total aid to L.A. fire victims so far, but that's less than half of what California Governor Gavin Newsom has requested. Whether the delay in rebuilding is due to politics or red tape, in Altadena, Sofia Vidal feels caught in the middle.
6: Sometimes we talk with friends or distant relatives and they're saying, oh, you guys have been receiving a lot of help. And we're like, we have not received any help. All the fire aid, someone's receiving it. As a survivor, I could tell you it has not been us.
5: This was her home of 28 years. She had planned to retire here. Now she doesn't know when she'll rebuild. Kirk Sigler, NPR News, Los Angeles.
0: This time of year, some city people drive out to the country to pick apples. An organization called The Giving Grove is offering fruit grown right in cities. 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
10: I've noticed that they're way juicier when they come fresh off.
11: Just off the patched asphalt parking lot of a 100-year-old school building, Kansas City Academy students are plucking jujubes, green and brown fruits no bigger than a golf ball.
12: They have like a hint of sweetness. They're my favorite like yoink it and eat it snack.
11: Alex Ledford, a ninth grader, is filling a basket alongside senior Nova Henry.
12: I feel like a fairy tale princess every lunch because I get to go out and just feast on little treats.
13: We can literally just
12: eat them straight off the treat whenever we want during lunch. It's awesome.
11: And the science teacher here, Janet Porter, says the students got help planting this tiny fig, apple, pear, and jujube orchard.
14: The Giving Grove is a wonderful partner for us. They do training, they do workshops. If I ever have any questions, they're just a phone call away and they'll be here.
11: The Kansas City nonprofit has branched out across the country. Marketing director Sarah Sickich says it's helped plant 14,000 fruit and nut trees in 17 cities from Seattle to Atlanta.
15: People have an easy time falling in love with what we're doing. You know, planting fruit trees is something everyone can agree with.
11: Giving Grove founder Kevin Berzer says the group helps local community garden organizations make the leap to planting and tending fruit trees, sharing know-how and providing seed money for equipment and staffing. Corporate donations supply most of the Giving Grove's funding. Volunteers do almost all of the labor. It's a winning formula. Almost 850 Giving Grove orchards are already producing more than 2.5 million pounds of fruit and nuts a year. And Berzer says the organization's fielding invitations from all over.
16: Some environments are more challenging, yes. Growing them in Brooklyn may be a lot different than growing them in Utah, no doubt. But the same concepts apply.
11: That is turning unused land into little neighborhood parks and growing free organic food for the picking. Berger says that could work just about anywhere. For NPR News, I'm Frank Morris in Kansas City.
0: Oh, love this music. Los Tigres del Norte performing at NPR's Tiny Desk. 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
1: 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I'm Lisa Lopp. Is glad to have you along today. Coming up on the program, tribes on the Wind River Reservation in West Central Wyoming are asking a Christian pastor to leave. They say she denigrated their native religion while she gave a sermon. We'll talk more about it in 15 minutes. You'll learn about that story in just a bit. Traffic outbound Kennedy, your stop and go from I-190 to Montrose, DuSable Lakeshore Drive northbound. You're solid from Bryn Mawr to Hollywood. And there's still marathon cleanup in downtown Chicago. Balbo is closed. Columbus to DuSable Lakeshore Drive. That stretch will reopen tomorrow afternoon around 3 o'clock. It's going to be a rainy day. We'll have some rain moving in probably after 7 o'clock this morning. A band of rain headed toward Chicago. Showers, a high of 63 degrees. Breezy and rainy tonight with a low of 51. More rain tomorrow.
17: Live from NPR News in Washington, I'm Dave Mattingly. Saudi Arabia has issued new security alerts in its southern regions as Iranian-backed Houthi rebels in Yemen continue launching attacks. More than 20 people have been killed in Houthi attacks in Riyadh over the last week or so, targeting the airport in the Saudi capital. NPR's Aya Batraoui says 2 days ago, the Houthis struck a building at the headquarters of the state-owned oil giant Aramco.
18: The Houthis say they were striking Aramco's offices in response to Saudi jets bombing an oil facility in Yemen's capital of Sana'a and other fuel sites Tuesday. And the Houthis and Saudis both say they struck each other's oil sites because they're used to support military operations. The Saudis are carrying out a major offensive with Yemeni government forces against the Houthis. And the Houthis say Saudi Arabia has launched more than 2,000 airstrikes on Yemen in past weeks.
17: The attack targeting Aramco resulted in a fire, but no reported deaths. More than 30 children and at least one teacher are reported to have been killed today in Pakistan when the roof collapsed at a private school. It happened in Peshawar in the country's northwest. Efforts are continuing to try to locate additional students believed to be trapped in the debris. The National Weather Service says areas of California are under a greater risk of wildfires breaking out as high temperatures and windy, dry conditions return over the next couple of days. This is NPR News from Washington.
1: It is 6:31. We're expecting rain. I'm Lisa Labas. This is WBEZ News. Hundreds of workers at six downtown Chicago luxury hotels continue to protest. They say the cost of living continues to rise and the hotel chains are not paying them enough. Workers walked off the job nearly a week ago. Miriam Salina is a pastry cook at the Waldorf Astoria and spoke with our In the Loop this week.
19: We want a better life. We want a better pension. We deserve to retire with dignity. And what they're giving us is nearly enough for what we need.
1: United Here Local 1 represents these workers, and it says the strike could be expanded to include 40 more downtown hotels that employ about 7,000 unionized workers. Police in suburban Palatine say they have thwarted a potential mass shooting at a Hindu place of worship. Alexandros Paparakis is a 19-year-old cashier at a Taco Bell and faces felony charges of making a terrorist threat and unlawfully possessing weapons. Prosecutors say co-workers told them Paparakis openly identified as a white supremacist at work and told them he couldn't wait to kill Indian people. Police arrested him on Sunday, the same day they believe he had wanted to carry out an attack. Chicago Public Schools Inspector General has closed an investigation into whether a candidate who is running for school board president acted inappropriately with a minor almost a decade ago. Investigators looked into allegations that Hilario Dominguez had inappropriate contact with a student who was 17 years old at the time. The District Office of Student Protection sent a letter to Dominguez yesterday. It stated the inspector general determined there was no actionable finding of sexual misconduct. In a press release, a lawyer for Dominguez says he was fully cleared of wrongdoing. We're expecting rain later today and a high of about 63 degrees. Right now, 60. This is WBEZ News.
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0: It's Morning Edition from NPR News. I'm Steve Inskeep.
4: And I'm Michelle Martin. Good morning. The latest inflation report had bad news for President Trump and his party. Inflation grew to 3.7% in September. That's slightly higher than the forecast. And that's the last read on the consumer price index we will get before the midterm elections next month. But President Trump doesn't seem to be focused on those numbers. NPR White House correspondent Deepa Shivram is focusing on what this could all mean. And she's here with us now. Hi, Deepa.
3: Hi, good morning.
4: So what is President Trump saying about inflation?
3: Yeah, so when he was asked about the inflation report yesterday by reporters, Trump said, quote, "We're doing great," which is a message that is not in line with what voters feel. The inflation report did reflect that reality of what voters are feeling. It showed high costs of things like oil used to heat homes and the cost of air travel. And polling shows that voters are blaming Trump for the economy and those high prices.
4: So the president has been traveling around the country campaigning for Republicans. Is he telling voters the same thing he's telling reporters, that the economy is great?
3: Yeah, that's pretty much what his message has been. Trump keeps talking up what he says are his administration's successes, like going to war with Iran, which I'll note is unpopular and drove up costs. He also keeps talking about tariffs, which were also unpopular and drove up costs. And more recently, he's been pushing this newer message of saying the economy would be worse under Democrats.
22: If the Democrats win, you will have a 1929-style economic depression. You will go into a depression.
3: And Trump pairs comments like that, Michelle, with his pledge that he's been saying repeatedly in rallies just in the last several weeks to pay Americans $5,000 if Republicans keep control of Congress. That would be very costly and likely require approval from Congress. But Trump argues that he can do something like that because he says he's bringing money into the country and he says Democrats wouldn't be able to.
4: You know, the economy used to be Trump's strongest messaging point. It is one of the reasons that he was elected again in 2024. At least that's what voters told us. What happened?
3: Yeah, I mean, it was. This was something that Trump could talk about and voters really responded to. I talked to Brendan Steinhauser. He's a GOP strategist about this. And this is what he told me.
23: Inflation has a big impact on regular folks who are just trying to put food on the table, pay the bills and that sort of thing. And so they have kind of a short memory. If you're not producing policies that get costs down and make people's lives better in the near term, they're going to hold the president and his party in power accountable.
3: And he says he thinks Trump and Republicans will pay a political price this year. He says similar to how Democrats got treated in the last election.
4: So we've been talking about the president's travels. We just heard him in Arizona. He was in New York, Alaska, and Montana. A trip to Kansas is coming up soon. Any sense of whether his presence on the campaign trail is actually helping Republicans?
3: Yeah, to your point, he's been doing a lot of rallies to try and drum up enthusiasm and voter turnout in red states. Trump said yesterday he's aiming for more than 30 rallies before the midterms. And he says the rallies so far have, quote, changed everything. He thinks they're really supporting Republicans who previously might have thought that they were in trouble in their races. But, you know, on the messaging front, Steinhauser, the strategist I spoke to, says that Trump's rhetoric isn't really helping Republicans. He says Trump needs to acknowledge the economic pain people are feeling more directly. And he says he's going to work, you know, to bring down prices and that would help resonate with voters. But as you heard, Trump's not exactly doing that. He's also telling voters to pretend that he's on the ballot this year, which in the past has been helpful for Republicans. But this year with Trump's low poll numbers, it's still sort of a wait and see to see how helpful his presence really is on the campaign trail.
4: That is NPR's Deepa Shivram. Deepa, thank you.
3: Thank you.
0: Some other news now. Social Security faces a test. To be more precise, Congress faces a test as to whether they will address a problem with Social Security. Just 6 years from now, the program for seniors will not have enough money to make full payments. From NPR's Planet Money podcast, Erica Barris tells us why the accounts are running low and what the potential fixes are.
24: The first reason Social Security is running out of money?
6: the baby boomers. They are retiring, collecting their Social Security payments, and
0: knowing what the potential fixes are.
6: The first reason Social Security is running out of money, the baby boomers. They are retiring, collecting.

0: more than saving since 2010. And in 6 years, payments to retirees could be cut by 22%. But there are proposals for how to generate more money, like raising the payroll tax. You know, the money that comes out of your paycheck for Social Security. That alone would solve the whole problem. Now, Steve isn't partial to any one specific idea. He's more like, sure, but it's up to the American people and obviously Congress. So we could raise the tax or do a combination of things, such as raising the retirement age. How feasible would it be to actually implement this?
1: Very feasible. I mean, Social Security is already receiving all the information it needs to be able to affect this if it were enacted.
0: Or the way it works now, if you earn more than $184,500 a year, you don't pay Social Security payroll tax on any earnings above that annually. So why not tax those people more? That could help. Or with people having fewer babies, maybe more immigration. Get more workers to pay into the program.
1: Yes, historically, no question that positive net immigration has been a plus for the United States. It's almost like having had a higher birth rate 25 or 30 years ago.
0: Steve says the longer we wait to fix it, the worse the problem will be, because this great economic experiment just doesn't have a quick fix solution. But we at Planet Money had one last idea for an easy fix. Social Security still has a couple trillion dollars left. Why not invest it in the stock market? As Steve says, the U.S. did talk about it a bunch in the 1990s. And back then, Canada actually did it.
1: And as it happens, that investment fund has grown since the 1990s to the point now where I was just talking with the folks in Canada recently. Their trust fund that has been built up with equities is now equal in size to 25% of their gross domestic product.
0: Wow.
1: So that was a wise move, and they have much benefited from it.
0: But now, if the U.S. were to do it, there actually wouldn't be enough benefit because the fund is so depleted. We are spending it down every single day. So too late for us, but happy for you, Canada. Erica Barris, NPR News.
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1: You're listening to Morning Edition on 91.5 WBEZ. I'm Lisa Labus. Glad to have you here today. Still to come on the program, France opening an investigation into a cyber attack that hit hundreds of French supermarkets. Hackers raised the temperature of refrigerators and freezers at hundreds of supermarkets, so they hit as high as 122 degrees Fahrenheit. A lot of food was spoiled. Some fires were started. Aye, aye. Also, you're going to travel to Hong Kong. You'll hear about the famous Chungking Mansions high-rise development. You'll learn how it offers a rare window into globalization as Hong Kong is reshaping its social fabric. All that coming up in about 10 minutes. Traffic starting to pick up a little bit. Kennedy inbound, your stop and go from I-190 to Montrose. Eisenhower inbound, stop and go Wolf to Costner. Inbound Stevenson is stop and go first to Kedzie, and I-57 inbound, there's a crash on the left shoulder at Halsted. DuSable Lakeshore Drive, you're solid on that northbound curve from Bryn Mawr to Hollywood.
2: 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Democrat Christian Mitchell and Republican Aaron Del Mar will make the case for their ticket and their party in the midterm. That's this morning at 9 on 91.5 WBEZ.
3: On the next Fresh Air, a look at the space race between billionaires Jeff Bezos and Elon Musk. SpaceX and Blue Origin are competing to vertically integrate the galaxy in an attempt to dominate a market unlike any other. The Atlantic's Josh Tierengill discusses the rivalry between two men so powerful the only real competition is with each other. 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

0: 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Showers moving in. Not quite yet, though. It's 645, 59 degrees, WBEZ.
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3: And I'm Michelle Martin. In Wyoming, people on the Wind River Reservation are trying to force out the pastor of a Christian church. They say a recent sermon denigrated their native religion. Wyoming Public Radio's Melody Edwards reports.
4: On Sunday, July 5th, the Northern Arapaho tribe was celebrating the last day of their Sundance ceremony. That morning, in a church on the reservation, Foundations for Nations pastor Sarah Lucas's sermon ridiculed Sundance and its ceremonial use of a pipe.
5: A pipe cannot hear your prayers. It's just a piece of material. This is the cycle that they're caught up in. This is all they've ever known. And the Lord is saying, tear down the idols, tear down the altars.
4: A video of the sermon went viral across Indian country. For weeks now, protesters have been waving signs outside the church reading, "Leave."
6: She called our sacred pipe an idol.
4: Murray Yellowbird, who's Northern Arapaho, says she's here to set the record straight.
6: Jesus didn't die for me. My ancestors did. And my ancestors were here way before Jesus was. So that's why I'm here. And, you know, speaking bad on our traditional ways is colonizer behavior.
4: University of Wyoming historian Jeff Means is Oglala Lakota. He participates in Sundance and says the pipe holds great meaning as a physical representation of the universe. As for the Sundance ceremony,
7: it pretty much goes back to the beginning of most of these Native nations' culture, and it is the central spiritual and religious ceremony of the year.
4: Means says the federal government outlawed indigenous religious ceremonies like Sundance in 1883.
7: They went out and arrested natives who participated in this. Oftentimes, they would either be fined, and if they couldn't pay the fine, then they would have food rations withheld from them and their family. It was all kind of an effort to stamp out this savage culture. And it lasted in the United States until 1978.
4: The two tribal governments that oversee the reservation have also asked the church to go. And they adopted a registration system requiring their approval of all non-tribal organizations. The church can no longer pick up and drop off children on the reservation. Lucas says her church has given a lot to the community, helping kids and low-income people. She told the news outlet WYO Today she has no plans to leave.
8: We own our land. It's private. And so, like, we just can't up and leave.
4: Lucas declined a request for comment, but in the interview with WYO Today, she did apologize.
8: I'm so sorry that came off mocking. That I apologize for, you know, how it came off, how it delivered. However, the word of God remains the same. And I can't apologize for something that I gave my life up for.
9: I think it was hollow. It wasn't said from the heart.
4: That's Northern Arapaho protester Nicole Wagon, a practicing Catholic. She says her church is an example of how contemporary Christianity can embrace tribal belief systems.
9: I mean, if you go on into the church, paintings and everything embrace who we are and where we come from. I mean, even in the backdrop is a teepee.
4: Murray Yellowbird says they plan to keep protesting as long as it takes.
6: She just needs to leave. That's all we want. She can go practice anywhere else. For white people, but, you know, leave us natives alone.
4: For NPR News, I'm Melody Edwards.

0: 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Coming up on the program, you'll learn about Starshield. Ukraine says its access to SpaceX's Starshield has been restored. This is the system the country uses for its offensive drone attacks on Russia. Also, Social Security checks will be 3.6% larger next year. Many senior citizens say they need a bigger bump to keep up with rising prices.
1: It really just shows that this cost of living adjustment really is just barely helping people make ends meet and barely get by.
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0: Ring of a big traffic mess, all lanes blocked on westbound I-80. We'll have details in a bit.
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4: And I'm Steve Inskeep. France's cybersecurity agency is investigating a cyber attack on supermarket freezers. Millions of tons of food went bad. NPR's Eleanor Beardsley reports from Paris.
5: Cyril Chubel manages a large Intermarché supermarket outside the French city of Dijon. He got a call about 4 a.m. Monday from a surveillance company that told him temperatures were rising in the store's freezers and cold rooms. I got in my car right away and went to the store, he says. When I opened the freezers, there was no more cold, just hot air coming out. Some 500 to 700 stores in France were hit between Sunday night and Monday morning, according to authorities. Julien Coulon runs a tech investment fund and has also been working in the internet industry since 1992.
6: As far as we know, all those freezers were connected to the internet. The hackers took over and transformed the freezer into heaters.
5: The stores all used a Danish company to manage their freezers. Coulon says those hit had not updated the software, which let the hackers take control and raise temperatures from -4 to 140 degrees Fahrenheit in a matter of hours. It's a wake-up call, said Dominique Schelcher, head of supermarket chain Coopérative U, speaking on RTL Radio.
7: C'est la question que pose cette attaque. C'est pour ça que je dis qu'elle est gravissime. C'est pour ça que je dis.
5: This attack should make us question our very food security and sovereignty, he said. Store manager Schubel says the attack was scarily targeted.
8: Tout ce qui est informatique est très protégé par le groupement Intermarché.
5: All of our computer data is very well protected, he says. These hackers hit the only vulnerable point of our stores. While there are no culprits so far, Coulon told NPR he has a few ideas.
6: What is weird is that those hackers didn't ask for any money so far. And of course, we can quickly make a shortcut thinking that we have our French election coming soon. And there is always a good way to destabilize a country.
5: He says incidents like this will only increase with AI, which will sniff out new hacking opportunities like software that hasn't been updated. Eleanor Beardsley, NPR News, Paris.
3: A strict national security law in Hong Kong, along with the COVID pandemic, pushed many Americans and Europeans to leave the city. But Jan Cummins and Broomby's visit to a famous shopping and lodging complex shows why the city is still seen as a place of opportunity for many.
9: If you wanted to take a trip around the world in just an hour, come to Hong Kong's Tsim Sha Tsui district. Among the throngs of tourists and high-end shops is Chungking Mansions.
10: When you walk into Chungking Mansions, you're no longer in standard Hong Kong. This building is Indian and African, also Filipina and Indonesian. This is a building that functions as the center of the Global South.
9: This is Gordon Matthews, an anthropologist at the Chinese University of Hong Kong. Today, I'm joining him for a tour.
10: Let's go over to some of the...
9: He spent years writing about the building that has captured the imagination of film directors and writers since it was built in 1961.
11: There is a hubbub of activity as people come to buy, sell, make business deals, all over food that comes from all around the world.
9: Hong Kong has long been touted as an international financial hub. The State Department says, despite a dip during COVID-19, the number of Americans in the city rebounded to around 84,000 in 2023.
10: You can also see goods that you can't buy elsewhere in Hong Kong.
9: But as an American, Matthew says just walking into Chungking Mansions forces you to rethink what it means to be international in this part of the world.
10: What this place shows is that international doesn't mean just Western and Global North. It means instead people truly from all over the world.
11: We're standing here on the ground floor of Chungking Mansions.
10: Yes.
11: What are the shops that we can see around us?
10: Right across the way we see an African hip-hop shop. Then right across here we see mostly South Asian provisions. Then Ghana Locals, which is a Ghanaian restaurant. So you see a whole array of places.
9: With the passage of a 2020 national security law, political freedoms in Hong Kong have been restricted. But to people from across the global south, Chungking's shine hasn't dulled.
10: This hall in night is going to be vast.
9: Matthews estimates that some 100 nationalities pass through these corridors every year. Many of them looking to do business. That sound you're hearing is the sound of hundreds of mobile phones being packaged up, ready to be distributed across the world. In 2008, Matthews estimated that some 20% of all phones in sub-Saharan Africa once passed through this building. Nowadays, a lot of that trade has shifted north into mainland China. But that doesn't mean that the entrepreneurial spirit has vanished. On the second floor, we run into Fahad Siddiqui. He's only 19 and about to start university, but already he's hustling.
12: He said he just comes in time. We'll wait for him.
9: We join him as he makes his rounds, trying to flog products to local shop owners.
11: So Fahad, tell me, what brings you to Chungking Mansions today?
12: It's a place of opportunities. You could be from any background and you're going to be accepted here because you are one of them.
9: He might feel accepted inside the confines of Chungking Mansions, but once he leaves, it's another story.
12: Monday, chalo, no problem. Yeah, he's busy.
11: Come back on Monday?
12: Yeah.
11: Thank you, sir.
9: Many Hong Kongers still hold prejudiced views of the building's largely non-Chinese patrons like Siddiqui, whose grandfather moved here from Pakistan. In 2024, some 60% of Hong Kong ethnic minorities said they felt their salaries were lower than white and Chinese counterparts because of their ethnic background.
12: You will face discrimination. I feel like I deserve to be accepted. I'm born and bred in Hong Kong. I believe that I am a Hong Konger and I call myself a Chinese, even though my background is Pakistani.
9: Now, Chungking and its residents are pushing back against discrimination. On the top floor, a new cultural space, the Diversity Hub, has opened. It tells the story of Hong Kong's ethnic minorities, who make up some 8% of the city's population.
13: It's created a new sense of pride for the community.
9: This is Jeff Andrews, senior manager of the Diversity Hub.
13: The journey of Hong Kong was a multicultural effort, and the Hong Kong identity is not just language or color, it's values. And I'm hoping in Hong Kong in the next 10 years we're just called Hong Kong Yen.
9: Hong Kong Yen, Cantonese for Hong Kong people. A label that Chungking's residents hope they can claim. After all, this building is a reminder that they too are a part of the city's story. For NPR News, I'm Jan Kamenzin-Brumby in Hong Kong.
3: 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I'm Michelle Martin.
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0: I'm Lisa Labez. Claire Lane is away today. You're listening to Morning Edition on 91.5 WBEZ. Coming up on the program, Social Security benefits. They're getting a bump to keep up with inflation, but seniors who are struggling with high prices say this annual bump, not bumpy enough. They need more. We'll talk about it next. 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Traffic, we have a big problem on Interstate 80 in Will County westbound. The right lane is blocked. Traffic is solid from Larkin. This is a four-vehicle plus a semi crash. Again, that's I-80 westbound after interstate, after I-55. Right lane blocked. Traffic is solid from Larkin. We'll have more updates in a moment. 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It is 7 o'clock. Good morning.
3: Good morning. Ukraine's military depends on U.S. satellite technology, which stopped working like it used to. Was the Trump administration trying to limit Ukraine's ability to fight Russia? It's Morning Edition from NPR News. Houthis in Yemen take responsibility for an attack that set part of Aramco's headquarters on fire. I'm Michelle Martin.
4: And I'm Steve Inskeep. Saudi Arabia's state-owned oil company is the latest target in its war with the Houthis. Also, the progressive streamer Hassan Piker has many followers and many critics. He takes Layla's questions on NPR's Newsmakers, and they discuss our NPR Newsmakers interview with Tucker Carlson. It's Thursday, October 15th. This day in 1966, the Black Panther Party was founded. The news is next.
14: Live from NPR News in Washington, I'm Corva Coleman. President Trump did not get back to the White House until 4 o'clock this morning, Eastern Time. He spent a long couple of days on the midterm campaign trail. NPR's Jamra Keith has this report on what his campaign schedule signals.
15: In September, Trump was speaking to a group of Republicans in competitive races when he pledged to spend the final 30 days before the midterms campaigning for them. Since then, he's only campaigned with a handful of them. Republican Party Chairman Joe Gruters.
16: Everything changes every week, but the most important thing that we're focused on is turnout and driving the base out. And there's no better person to do that in the country than President Donald J. Trump. He's an absolute machine.
15: Trump's travels have taken him to a lot of traditionally Republican states, a reflection of where he can help, but also of a shifting landscape where even red state Republicans need a boost. Tamara Keith, NPR News.
14: OpenAI is being sued by eight states. They accuse the tech company of misleading consumers about the safety of its AI chatbot and allege it harms children. NPR Shannon Bond reports.
17: The lawsuits filed in state courts in Arizona, Iowa, Nebraska, and five other states accuse OpenAI of violating consumer protection laws. They argue that while the company says ChatGPT is safe, the AI chatbot has coached users, including kids, to harm themselves or others. The states are asking courts to force the company to change how its products work for young users and to pay monetary damages. They also want OpenAI barred from developing self-improving AI models unless it makes sure they're aligned with human values. OpenAI says it's built, quote, industry-leading age-specific protections and says it's working with states to advance industry-wide policies. Shannon Bond, NPR News.
14: Authorities in Pakistan say a roof collapse at a school has left more than 30 children and at least one teacher dead. NPR's Amkar Kandekar has more.
18: The collapse happened in a working-class neighborhood in Peshawar city soon after the morning classes started. A rescue official told local media that the ceiling came down on the students after the roof of a higher floor collapsed. Witnesses shared videos with NPR showing unfinished brick and iron lofts that doubled as classrooms. Experts say there are many such structures in Pakistan, built with substandard materials and with little oversight by authorities. A similar roof collapse in July at an under-construction coaching center in the city of Lahore killed at least 14 school children. Omkar Khandekar, NPR News, New Delhi.
14: Ousted Venezuelan leader Nicolas Maduro and his wife Celia Flores are expected back in federal court today in New York City. They'll face new charges of allegedly torturing political opponents. This is NPR.
0: It is 7:04, overcast, 60 degrees. I'm Lisa Labas with WBEZ News. Police in North Suburban Palatine say they have thwarted a potential mass shooting at a Hindu place of worship. Alexandros Paparakis is a 19-year-old cashier at a Taco Bell and faces felony charges of making a terrorist threat and unlawfully possessing weapons. Prosecutors say co-workers told them Paparakis openly identified as a white supremacist at work, telling them he could not wait to kill Indian people. Prosecutors also allege he sent one co-worker a manifesto describing Indian, Jewish, and African-American people as subhumans and outlining a plot to kill as many as possible. Police arrested him on Sunday. This was the same day they believe he wanted to carry out an attack. The inspector general for Chicago Public Schools has closed an investigation into whether a candidate running for school board president acted inappropriately a decade ago with a minor. WBEZ's Sarah Karp has the story.
19: Investigators looked into allegations that Hilario Dominguez had inappropriate conduct with a student who was 17 at the time. The CPS Office of Student Protections sent a letter to Dominguez yesterday. It stated that the inspector general determined there was, quote, no actionable finding of sexual misconduct. In a press release, a lawyer for Dominguez said he was fully cleared of wrongdoing. The letter is not the same as the inspector general's report, which has not yet been released. WBEZ reached out to the young woman through her lawyer, but she did not respond. Dominguez said he now wants to recenter his campaign on education issues that voters care about. Sarah Karp, WBEZ News.
0: Officials at the University of Chicago say they have identified a person of interest in a sexual assault reported at a fraternity house near the school. A 21-year-old woman filed a police report saying the assault happened over the weekend during a party at the Alpha Epsilon Pi house. The Sun-Times says no arrests are reported. For resources about sexual violence, you can head to the website rain.org. That's rain.org. An incredibly rare stretch of the Illinois Shawnee National Forest is closed for the rest of the month for snake migration. CBS Chicago reporting every spring and fall, Snake Road closes to cars. This gives reptiles a clear path and allows people to a clear view of more than 20 snake species. Three of those species are venomous, including the northern copperhead. Taking a look at traffic, we've got a big problem. Interstate 80 westbound, the right lane is blocked after I-55. There's a multi-vehicle crash. Traffic is solid from Larkin. This is four vehicles plus a semi. Eastbound I-80, you've got a gaper's delay from Shepley to that crash site at I-55. And on northbound DuSable Lakeshore Drive, you are solid from Bryn Mawr to Hollywood.
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3: It's Morning Edition from NPR News. I'm Michelle Martin.
4: And I'm Steve Inskeep. Ukrainian President Volodymyr Zelensky says he's going back to attacking Russian oil refineries, which is something President Trump asked him not to do. Zelensky told the Financial Times today that he held off for a few days, but not anymore.
3: That's the latest sign of a division between Trump and Ukraine. Another sign is in the skies over Ukraine. The satellite communications system the U.S. gives Ukraine suddenly, but briefly, faced crippling restrictions. In a few minutes, we'll ask Representative Mike Quigley, co-chair of the Congressional Ukraine Caucus, for his take on what's going on there. But we're going to start with the details.
4: NPR's Greg Myrie is following this. Greg, good morning.
22: Hi, Steve.
4: Okay, was the United States trying to limit Ukraine's ability to fight?
22: Steve, no one is saying this explicitly, but given the evidence we have, that certainly seems to be the case. And we do have a new development this morning. Ukraine's defense ministry is saying that this satellite network is back and working as normal. And by way of explanation, many people know the satellite communication system Starlink. This is part of Elon Musk's empire. But there's also a military version called Star Shield that he built for the U.S. government and military. The Pentagon shares this with Ukraine, which uses it to guide its drones. But yesterday, Ukraine discovered quite abruptly that the Star Shield system had suddenly been greatly restricted.
4: In what way?
22: Ukraine said that when its drones exceed 100 miles per hour, which is absolutely routine, the communication was automatically cut between the drone and the drone operator. And this effectively made the aircraft useless. Ukraine depends on this Star Shield system for both its offensive drones that attack Russia and defensive drones to protect against Russian airstrikes. And so Ukraine said it was trying to figure that out, but it seems it may have now been resolved.
4: Okay, so you said nobody's explaining this explicitly. explicitly, but are SpaceX or the Trump administration saying anything?
22: Yeah, Elon Musk went on X and said Starshield is, quote, controlled by the U.S. government. Any limits on speed or usage are decided by the U.S. military and ultimately, he said, the president. Now, the White House and the Pentagon have not commented directly on this. But again, according to Musk, if there was something going on, that would be because the White House and or the Pentagon had done something.
4: Okay, so is there some connection between these two events, the sudden Starshield outage and the disagreement between Trump and Ukraine over whether Ukraine should be attacking Russian oil facilities?
22: Well, Steve, NPR's Ukraine correspondent Joanna Kakissis interviewed President Volodymyr Zelensky on Tuesday in Kyiv. Here's what he said about the importance of this satellite network that Ukraine is using.
1: We need Starlink. We asked administration, government, and SpaceX on different channels. We asked them to share with us Starlink only for military goals.
22: So the big issue has been this cooperation and intelligence sharing. Trump said back on Tuesday that intelligence sharing hadn't been cut, but what we saw yesterday did look like some sort of intentional action against Ukraine.
4: What options does Ukraine have if that kind of disruption continued?
22: I spoke with Mark Montgomery during this whole episode. He's a retired U.S. Navy Rear Admiral. He travels to Ukraine often to train and advise the military there. Now, he said Ukraine shouldn't go against Trump and attack Russian oil facilities, but he thinks there are still a number of things Ukraine could do. He suggested this approach.
2: I turn to my military planners and say, good news, boys. I'm going to give you full operational planning to strike non-energy targets in Russia. Have a field day. And you know what Vladimir Putin's going to find out? He's vulnerable everywhere, all the time, all at once.
22: Still, it's a difficult moment for Ukraine, which is taking hits on several fronts. Russia has stepped up attacks with ballistic missiles and jet-powered drones as Ukraine struggles with a lack of air defenses to counter these weapons. And Russia says openly that this is part of a broader campaign to take out Ukraine's electricity grid this winter, which looks to be the toughest one yet facing Ukraine.
4: NPR's Greg Myrie, thanks.
22: Sure thing, Steve.
3: For more on this, we've got Democratic Congressman Mike Quigley with us. He represents Illinois. He's a member of the House Intelligence Committee and a co-chair of the bipartisan Congressional Ukraine Caucus. Good morning, Congressman. Thanks for joining us.
7: Thank you.
3: So we just heard how Ukraine says it has its access back to Starshield. That's the military version of Starlink. Do you have any visibility into what happened yesterday and why that access was disrupted and why it seems to be back now?
7: Well, I'm certainly not getting any information from the Trump administration. Yesterday, the ranking member of the Intel Committee, Mr. Himes, announced that we had received no notification of any change in posture with respect to intelligence support to Ukraine, even though the administration is legally obligated to inform us of that. So I'm responding to what the Ukrainians are saying. And obviously, I believe them because they're the ones who are imperiled by all of this.
3: I understand that you say that the administration has not communicated directly about this, but do you have any indication that this was a deliberate act by either the administration or SpaceX?
7: Well, first, let's make something really clear. Elon Musk was correct when he said Starshield's operated by the Defense Department. So whatever takes place with them is the Department of Defense. In short, President Trump. So you put this in a larger context. The way I would take it if I was Ukraine is sort of an additional warning because you have to couple it with this Trump buying Russian diesel. They happen at the same time when he's clearly frustrated with what's in a sense a political problem for him. Diesel prices, energy prices, gas prices, inflation. So instead of taking some measure of credit for this or blame for this because of the war in Iran doing this, he finds Zelensky as a scapegoat and says it's their fault because they're striking energy targets in Russia. Don't do that. Obviously, Russia never stopped its attacks on Ukraine. So it's the only way to describe this as transactional, cowardly, disgusting foreign policy. Our help for Ukraine should be a moral and strategic imperative. Instead, the president's made it like something, I don't know, a New York developer would do. What can I get out of this? And also the larger context, he's never has never publicly said, Trump, who he wants to win this war. He's never said that Putin started this. He said that Ukraine needs a new president. He's never said that about Putin, despite the fact that he wins in obvious sham elections.
3: Let me ask you, you've made a number of points here, but let me ask you on the narrow question of this diesel fuel deal that President Trump's announced diesel fuel deal with Russia. Some of your colleagues on both sides of the aisle have voiced objections. Can the president import Russian oil legally without formally notifying Congress that the war is over?
7: No. Congress passed a law in 2022 banning Russian oil imports, and he can't simply ignore it. The problem here is he's ignored a lot of laws, and my Republican colleagues have refused to call him on it, with the exception of simply a handful. So we recognize, I think, they must all, that this is funding Putin's war machine, and that's exactly why Ukraine is attacking energy targets within Russia. It's the only way to keep their people alive.
3: Do you have any recourse, though, as a member of Congress, if you feel that the president is violating the law, you and others who agree with you?
7: Try to get a few more Republicans to put a bill on the law, a bill on the floor to restrict this. But again, he can ignore that. We can't even sue in the minority. So I suspect when we win the gavels back in the fall and in January, the Speaker Jeffries will be able to sue. But if you're asking for remedies, it's either that or impeachment, I suspect.
3: And do you plan to pursue that?
7: Well, look, first thing, you've got to win the election. Second, you've got to appeal to the Republicans to do the right thing here, because this is the foreign policy the U.S. should enact.
3: That is Mike Quigley. He's co-chair of the Congressional Ukraine Caucus. He's a Democrat, and he represents a district in Illinois. Mr. Quigley, thanks so much for joining us once again.
7: Thank you.
4: The annual Social Security cost of living increase will be 3.6% starting in January. NPR's Stephen Bisaha spoke with one woman who says that's not enough.
5: Owning a home by yourself can be expensive, especially as you get older. That's what 76-year-old Vicki Dixon says.
6: I used to drag that 30-foot ladder around and throw it up on the house, and up I'd go like a little old monkey. But not anymore. I can't. If you can't do it yourself, you're going to have to pay somebody else to do it for you.
5: Her home is surrounded by Illinois farmland. Dixon gets by there on her late husband's pension and her Social Security. That used to be enough until about 3 years ago, when she really started to feel the pressure from rising prices, especially groceries.
6: And I don't eat that much, but come on, you know.
5: To keep up with those rising costs, each January, the Social Security Administration bumps up how much it pays out. And it bases that on September's inflation numbers. So we now know next year, on average, monthly Social Security checks will go up about $75.
8: What does that make or mean for you?
6: It doesn't mean that much, but I'm grateful for it. I mean, it's better than not getting it at all. Let's put it that way.
5: The cost of living adjustment is not meant to be like a raise or bonus. But most seniors do not think that it's enough, according to AARP. The vast majority of its members in a survey said they would need a much bigger bump, like 5-8%, to keep up with prices. Bill Sweeney is AARP's Senior Vice President for Government Affairs.
23: I think it really just shows that this cost of living adjustment is both critical, but really is just barely helping people make ends meet and barely get by.
5: The adjustment is also meant to be broad. It does not consider how much each senior's personal expenses are going up, like Vicki Dixon's growing home maintenance costs.
6: One of these days it's going to run me out of here because I won't be able to keep up with it. So it's kind of scary.
5: She owns the house, but she says at this rate, she has another 5 years before staying becomes too expensive. Stephen Bisaha, NPR News.

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1: 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You're listening to Morning Edition on 91.5 WBEZ. We've got some rain moving into the Chicago area soon, probably in the next hour or so. I want to check on I-80 westbound. Traffic is solid. The right lane is blocked right after I-55. Traffic is solid from Richards Street. This is a multi-vehicle crash, including a semi. Also, eastbound, there's a gaper's delay. Your stop and go from Shepley to that crash site at I-55. Just be careful around there. Coming up on Morning Edition, you'll hear what's next for the crew of the USS Abraham Lincoln. The crew is home after being out at sea for many months. The Navy continues to grapple with crews still at sea on these lengthy deployments as the war with Iran continues. More on that story in 15 minutes. 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
1: We'll have some rain moving in right now. It's 60 degrees at Midway and O'Hare.
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6: 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I'm Michelle Martin.
0: I'm Steve Inskeep.
7: And I'm Leila Fadel. Hassan Piker is one of the most important political influences among young people today, especially among young men on the far left. That's not lost on Republicans. In recent weeks, they've crafted attack ads against the 35-year-old commentator and candidates he aligns with.
8: Unhinged podcaster Hassan Piker said America deserved 9/11. Campaigning right beside him is Michigan's socialist Abdul El-Sayed.
7: Piker does not believe this messaging will work.
9: At the end of the day, I'm a Twitch streamer. I hold no political office. I have no real political power. So getting people to be upset at a Twitch streamer and their affiliation is going to be very difficult, especially when there are real crises going on in the country.
7: Through daily live streams on Twitch, Piker regularly calls out Democrats, lambasts conservatives, dissects whatever's in the zeitgeist. His unfiltered and at times vulgar and incendiary style has generated fans and fury. Piker has talked a lot recently about his political views, but we wanted to talk about the backlash, his audience reach, and the gap between how critics portray him versus who he says he is.
9: The way that I'm portrayed in the media is an America-hating, communist, Islamist fundamentalist who wants to secretly do jihad. And then also at the same time, very woke and gay. But who I am is very simple. I'm a socialist. I'm an anti-imperialist. I want what's best for everyone or all around the world. I feel like we live in the wealthiest nation on the planet. And I find it unconscionable that we do not have a public healthcare system in this country. I find it morally repugnant that we use so much of our resources on waging wars overseas instead of using all of that wealth on ourselves.
7: The first time you really came on scene nationally, you were really spoken about as, like, is he the Joe Rogan of the left?
9: Yeah.
7: Can he appeal to the young men that Democrats just cannot appeal to? And that really has morphed now to, is he a liability, mm-hmm. somebody that Democrats must disavow?
9: Well, it's pretty simple. You can't podcast your way out of this problem. The problems are with the party. The problems are with a lack of clear, definable policies that the party represents at the national level. And that's part of the reason why the Democrats are still largely very unpopular, even though Trump is the least popular political figure, perhaps in history. And the other thing I always brought up was that I'm an independent media figure that is also not a party apparatchik in the way that, for example, Charlie Kirk was. I have my own political ideology and I have policies that I want to see get implemented, and I'm always going to push for that.
7: You do say incendiary things. Do you feel a responsibility maybe to dial back some of that language, especially language that you've in the past been like, I shouldn't have said it?
9: Yes, I think about not saying incendiary things all the time. I think the issue here is the medium. Think about what it means to speak about politics every single day for 8 hours a day to an entire arena full of people. Mm-hmm. Some of those people are tuning in with the express purpose of trying to get a rise out of you so they can clip it and then post it on the internet.
7: Do you think that the statements you make as a streamer are the sole reason that they cause such controversy, or that you make them while being named Hassan?
9: I absolutely do think that a big part of the problem is that, yes, my name is Hassan. I'm a Turkish-American dual citizen. I say incendiary things, but it's not reflected on in the same way when someone who's white, Christian, born and raised in America is saying incendiary things. Hmm.
7: As somebody who knows what it's like to feel dehumanized for your ethnic background, I know you're not religious, but being from a Muslim background, mm-hmm. when you hear people say, why would you use dehumanizing language like inbred for some mm-hmm. ultra-Orthodox Jews or Zionist pig, what do you say to them as somebody who has felt that as well?
9: I have a policy to be ruthless to those who are bullying others, to be ruthless to those who abide by certain ideologies that are conducting great harm. As far as the language that I deploy that is considered dehumanizing, like inbred, I find it to be an apt pejorative to deploy, considering that these supremacist ideologies oftentimes revolve around ethnic purity, racial purity. It's never directed at someone for their actual background. It's usually the actions or their belief system.
7: There's another very online person, Tucker Carlson, who you couldn't be more different politically, right?
9: Yeah.
7: But you do come to the same conclusions on certain issues when it mm-hmm. comes to Israel, Palestine, the continued killings in Gaza. Make that make sense for me. How do you guys agree on a lot of U.S. foreign policy issues, and yet you're completely different politically?
9: Yeah, I think about that a lot. And, you know, I'm still very critical of Tucker Carlson because I find his worldview to be not dissimilar to the ideology that he criticizes in Israel. Zionism being an ethno-supremacist, religious supremacist ideology that seeks out the extermination. Yes, that's how I see it.
7: Not everyone sees it that way.
9: No, I understand. Mm-hmm. The Tucker Carlsons of the world, on the one hand, will criticize the actions of Israel, but then also simultaneously want to turn America into Israel, but for Christian nationalists or for WASPs, right? Mm-hmm. And that I find to be very frustrating. I'm an anti-fascist. That is the reason why I oppose Israel. I did not oppose Israel because it's the quote-unquote Jewish state. As far as Tucker Carlson's analysis of Israel, do I believe that he legitimately has seen this bloodshed and finds it to be horrifying? It's tough to assume that he's being insincere. Having said that, I would assume that the reason why he's doing this is because he understands that there's a sea change happening, especially in the next generation of Republicans, and he wants to get ahead of that wave shift and play a role in a broad coalition that will need to form in the post-Trump universe.
10: In my full video interview with Piker, he responds to criticisms of his anti-imperialist views and talks about whether he sees himself as a kingmaker. The video is on the NPR app, YouTube, Spotify, and elsewhere. This is NPR News.
1: You're listening to Morning Edition on 91.5 WBEZ. I'm Lisa Labas. And coming up, Chicagoans in just a few short weeks will be electing a new Board of Education. I'm going to check in with our education reporter, Sarah Karp. She'll be in to give you an update on a forum last night among the three people who are running for school board president. You can hear more on that in 15 minutes. Also, we've got a voter's guide out there. You might be seeing it around town. And you can check that out on our website, too, wbez.org. Traffic, a big problem. Westbound I-80 in Will County, right lane blocked after I-55. There's a multi-vehicle crash. This is also a construction area. Traffic is solid from Richards. This crash involves four vehicles and a semi-truck. Eastbound, you've got a gaper's delay from Shepley to that crash site at I-55. Kennedy, outbound, your stop and go I-190 to Montrose and DuSable Lakeshore Drive. It's tight on that north end from Bryn Mawr to Hollywood.
11: Live from NPR News in Washington, I'm Dave Mattingly. It's unclear what triggered today's deadly roof collapse at a private school in Pakistan. More than 30 children were killed, along with at least one teacher. It happened in Peshawar. The search continues for students believed to be trapped in the debris. Iran continues to target commercial ships in the Strait of Hormuz as the U.S. Navy tries to guide vessels through the waterway. NPR's Hadil Al-Shalchi reports.
12: Iran has intensified its attacks on ships trying to cross the Strait of Hormuz without its permission. Iran's Islamic Revolutionary Guard Corps said that a cargo ship sank after hitting a naval mine. Iran's naval forces lay mines in the waterway to try to block it. Two Singapore-registered container vessels were hit this week by, quote, unknown projectiles, according to the Singaporean Maritime and Port Authority. The ships were transiting the Strait of Hormuz. One sank and the other reached safety. Officials said no injuries were reported. Hadil Al-Shalchi, NPR News, Istanbul.
11: President Trump is scheduled to attend more campaign rallies for Republican candidates over the next couple of days. He's scheduled to be in Georgia tomorrow and Kentucky on Saturday, with the November midterm elections less than 3 weeks away. The president appeared in Montana, Arizona, Alaska, and Ohio earlier this week. He's expected to attend more than 30 GOP rallies ahead of the midterms. This is NPR News.
1: 731, 59 degrees at O'Hare, 60 at Midway. Good morning. I'm Lisa Labas. This is WBEZ News. It's been nearly a week since hundreds of unionized workers at six luxury hotels in downtown Chicago walked off the job. Workers say they want higher wages and better pension benefits. Their union says this strike could expand to include 40 other hotels in the downtown area, and it would impact more than 7,000 workers. Catholics around Chicago and worldwide are rallying behind Pope Leo XIV after his diagnosis of lung cancer. The 71-year-old Pope announced he has a lung issue and underwent surgery on Tuesday to remove part of his lung. Gail Spreen is a resident in Chicago and attended a special mass yesterday at Holy Name Cathedral. She believes the Pope's transparency highlights the importance of early cancer detection. Well, the White Sox now have to figure out what's coming up next year, and they face a tough act to follow. The team made history this season by becoming the very first Major League Baseball team to reach the playoffs after losing more than 100 games for two straight seasons. General manager Chris Getz yesterday praised his young team.
13: We can't get lost on, you know, what these players, you know, went out there and did. They exceeded expectations, you know, for themselves, certainly as a team.
1: Getz says he expects to retain his major league coaching staff for the next year, and he hopes the team can deepen the pitching staff and cut down on strikeouts as well. Other sports, Philadelphia beat the Fire yesterday 3-1. The Fire play New England on the road Saturday night. NBA preseason in Milwaukee, the Bulls beat the Bucks 125-104. The Bulls hosting Minnesota Friday night. Regular season getting underway October 21st against Toronto. Blackhawks hosting Winnipeg tonight at 7 o'clock. And the Bears are heading to Atlanta to play the Falcons on Sunday at noon. Stars hosting Seattle Sunday night. This is WBEZ.
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6: It's Morning Edition from NPR News. I'm Michelle Martin.
0: And I'm Steve Inskeep. Saudi Arabia issued new security alerts across its southern regions and has been intercepting missiles targeting its capital.
6: But the Saudis were not able to stave off an attack on the offices of its state-owned oil giant. That attack came after Saudi fighter jets hit energy sites in Houthi-controlled areas of Yemen.
0: NPR's Aya Batraoui is covering all this from Dubai. Hi there.
15: Hey, Steve.
0: Okay, how can you describe these latest attacks?
15: It was very significant because Tuesday what happened is the offices of Aramco in Dhahran, where its headquarters are, were hit. Now, the Saudi Energy Ministry says a limited fire broke out after an attack, and it did not mention the Houthis, but the group confirmed using drones and missiles in its attacks Tuesday on Saudi Arabia, including on Aramco in Dhahran. Mm. And with the exception of acknowledging a few hits, the Saudi Energy Ministry has not really been commenting on Houthi claims of near daily attacks on various Saudi energy sites. But this was different, Steve, because it was Aramco administrative offices. And this company is the backbone of the Saudi economy, its main source of revenue. This attack is not just a hit on the nerve center of the Saudi economy, but it comes just days after the deadliest attack on the kingdom in more than a decade. The Houthis hit the airport in the capital, Riyadh, killing more than a dozen and wounding hundreds, shutting down that airport since Saturday.
0: Why are the Houthis choosing these targets, according to them?
15: So the Houthis, who are backed by Iran, say they were striking Aramco's offices in response to Saudi jets bombing an oil facility in Yemen's capital of Sana'a and other fuel sites Tuesday. And the Houthis and Saudis both say they struck each other's oil sites because they're used to support military operations. The Saudis are carrying out a major offensive with Yemeni government forces against the Houthis. And the Houthis say Saudi Arabia has launched more than 2,000 airstrikes on Yemen in past weeks, killing civilians. UN agencies say some 200,000 people have been displaced by the fighting in southern Yemen, with hundreds of thousands more losing access to aid because roads are cut off.
0: So a lot of people are affected here. Is anyone trying to stop all this?
15: Well, there are some regional countries trying to mediate, but there's no easy way out for Saudi Arabia. The Houthis have expanded control along the Red Sea in Yemen and are able to repeatedly hit Saudi oil refineries, gas fields, air bases, airports, and now Aramco's main offices. President Trump wrote on Truth Social after Tuesday's attacks that the Houthis are behaving very badly, and he says they're trying to drive up oil prices before the U.S. midterm elections, but he hasn't committed to taking any specific action. And so the real question for Saudi Arabia is how to weather these various Gulf wars. Saudi analyst Hisham Al-Ghanem told me Saudi Arabia is expanding its security ties with countries like Turkey and Pakistan right now, which are providing military support to Riyadh. But he says Riyadh also has to use diplomacy.
16: This is especially crucial and true with Iran. So talking to Iran does not mean trusting Iran. It means keeping a channel open in case there is a wider crisis. You know what? When trust is low, having this active channel can actually become more important.
15: And Steve, on Sunday, we saw that channel being used. The Saudi and Iranian foreign minister said they spoke by phone about the recent escalations, but there is still no sign of a truce on the horizon.
0: Okay. NPR's Aya Batraoui in Dubai. Thanks so much.
15: Thanks, Steve.
6: The crew of the USS Abraham Lincoln is home after 10 months at sea. Navy personnel are still under strain, though. Deployments due to the Iran war are still expected to be long, and mental health resources are stretched thin. Steve Walsh with WHRO in Norfolk is following all of this, and he's here now to tell us more. But I do want to let you know that our conversation may include the subject of suicide. With that being said, Steve, good morning.
17: Morning, Michelle.
6: So, Steve, I want to understand what the Navy has learned from the Abraham Lincoln's deployment. But first, what's the immediate future for that carrier and crew?
17: So the roughly 5,000 sailors are back home in San Diego after getting leave after a hero's welcome. Carriers typically deploy in a 3-year cycle, so the ship will now have to go into extended maintenance. It was at sea for a long time, and there's a lot of work to do on it. Navy leaders have also contemplated moving the USS Lincoln from San Diego to Washington State, so families will have to start preparing for that move.
18: Okay, so let's assume that the Navy learned something from that the Lincoln's long deployment. Is it applying what it learned from the Lincoln to crews of other ships?
17: Well, USS George H.W. Bush recently docked in Thailand, which allowed the crew to get its first shore leave since leaving Norfolk, Virginia in March. It's a sign that the Navy doesn't want to break any more records if it can. USS Theodore Roosevelt is on its way to the Middle East. Bases in the region have been under fire, so all of the ships headed to the region are stocking up with extra supplies, especially toiletries and personal items, which have run short since the war started in February. Though there's a limit to what ships up with extra supplies, especially toiletries and personal items, which have run short since the war started in February. Though there's a

0: to see continuously for close to a year.
1: If you keep changing the equation on one end by adding combat ops and adding longer deployments and no port visit, then maybe you need to change something on the other end, which is what support are you giving him?
0: He says the Navy has had a hard time hiring enough mental health professionals. Part of the mental health team on carriers are actually civilians, and they're not necessarily ready to remain in combat for months at a time.
2: How is the Navy addressing the reports that we all heard from family members about suicide attempts on board the Lincoln?
0: So the NPR has reviewed a letter from Acting Secretary of the Navy, Hung Cao, which he sent to lawmakers. He says there were 8 reported suicide attempts within the Lincoln Carrier's strike group. I talked with Matt Brown, a former naval officer who runs the counseling service Chimney Trail Health. Brown was invited to the Lincoln before the carrier arrived in San Diego. He told me he expected to meet a defeated crew.
3: That wasn't necessarily the case. They were absolutely dog tired. The ship was, of course, in need of repair, but it was because they were out operating at the tip of the spear at the very top of their game for a super extended period of time.
0: Brown says he tried to help sailors cope with their next chapter when they will have to readjust to daily life now that they're finally back home. He says sailors need a better understanding of the psychological toll these missions have on them, if nothing else, so they know when it's time to ask for professional help. He says the Navy needs to give sailors more mental health training before they endure the stress of extended deployments.
2: That's Steve Walsh with member station WHRO in Norfolk. Steve, thank you.
0: Thanks, Michelle.
2: And let me invite you to watch a special report. It's called Michelle Martin Going There, A Matter of Life and Death. I spoke with lawmakers, clinicians, and other experts, and people who share deeply personal experiences, shedding light on the rising suicide rate among Black Americans and help clear some of the myths that can prevent people in need from seeking help. You can watch the full conversation on NPR's YouTube page. And if you or someone you know is in crisis, you can call or text the Suicide and Crisis Lifeline at 988. This is NPR News.
4: 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I'm Lisa Labus. Good morning. We will have rain moving in, some rain showing up just south of Rockford right now. So it's going to be heading this way. More to come on the weather in just a little bit. Grocery prices fell year over year in September, and diesel prices, they could still trickle into the price tag in your grocery shopping cart. You'll hear more about that in a few minutes on the Marketplace Morning Report. Traffic, our big trouble spot this morning, westbound I-80 in Will County, the right lane blocked after I-55. There's a multi-vehicle crash. Your traffic is solid from Richards. We're talking 4 vehicles and a semi involved in that crash. Eastbound, you've got a gapers delay from Sheffley to the I-55 crash site. Edens inbound, your stop and go Cicero to the Montrose Kennedy Junction. Also outbound Edens, you're slow from Elston to Dempster. Inbound Kennedy, slow Harlem to Montrose. And inbound also slow from the Edens Junction to Lake. Inbound Eisenhower is slow first to Ashland. Outbound Ike is slow Costner to Mannheim. And you've got a crash on the right shoulder at Des Plaines. It's 7:43. 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
4: Bit of rain moving into the Chicago area. It's overcast. It's 60 degrees going up to 63.
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1: This is WBEZ. There are fewer than 3 weeks away until Election Day, and for the first time, Chicagoans are electing the entire Chicago Board of Education. Now, candidates for board president spoke yesterday at a forum. It was hosted by WBEZ, The Sun-Times, and Chalkbeat as part of their final push. And WBEZ education reporter Sarah Karp is in studio now to break it down. Hi, Sarah.
2: Good morning.
1: Good morning. So tell us a little bit about all these candidates.
2: So there are three candidates left in the race. One of them is Ilario Dominguez. He is a former special education teacher and former deputy political director for the Chicago Teachers Union, and he's also endorsed by the Chicago Teachers Union. Then there's Jessica Biggs. She's a former principal and current school board member. She's received a lot of money from the SEIU, which is the union that represents support staff in Chicago, and also from some very wealthy people like billionaire Michael Sachs. Also, there's Victor Henderson, and he's a prominent defense attorney, and he sort of makes the case that his outsider status, he's received no big endorsements, and he's gotten no big money. He's basically self-funding his campaign, that's an advantage for him.
1: Okay, so you were at the forum last night. What stuck out to you during that forum? What were some key moments?
2: So one of the things that I found very interesting is that we asked them a very pointed question about what they're going to do come January if Chicago Public Schools doesn't receive the money that it counted on in its budget from the city and the state. So you might remember that back when Chicago Public Schools was voting on its budget, at the very last minute, board members added in money that it was, you know, wants to receive from the city and the state that wasn't yet committed. And so we asked them, well, what will you do if that money doesn't come through? And, you know, there's some different answers. Ilario talked about how a lot of teachers got rehired with that money and how that was a good thing. Henderson talked about how Dominguez would raise property taxes, which wasn't really the answer to the question. And Biggs talked about how she didn't vote for the state money to be added in, but none of them really answered the question about what they would do if that money doesn't come through. And so we're still left wondering.
1: Yes, wondering, definitely. All right. So a bunch of students were in the audience at the forum last night. We had some high school students from Gwendolyn Brooks College Prep. What kind of questions did they have for these candidates?
2: So it's very interesting. They had a lot of questions about the budget, but not sort of this high level budget that the school board passes, but more about how the budget impacts their schools. They wanted to know, you know, why there wasn't more athletics in their schools, why there weren't more after school programs, what the candidates would do to help struggling students or low income students. And so I thought that was really interesting because, you know, we always talk about the budget sort of in an abstract way, but these kids are living it and they see the disparities between their schools and other schools.
1: Sure, sure. So we need to talk a little bit about controversies. Some controversies did come up during the campaigning. What stuck out to you about their answers at the forum last night?
2: Yes. So each of these candidates has their own controversy. Henderson and Dominguez have really been accused of some things that are sort of more not personal, but like interpersonal relationships. So Henderson was accused of hitting his son in a 15-year-old divorce proceeding, and he denies that he ever abused his son. Yesterday, Henderson accused Biggs of resurfacing and spreading the allegations. Let's take a listen.
3: Where there's smoke, there's fire. Again, it has come to me both as it relates to Hilario being dragged through the mud and me being dragged through the mud, that it was Jessica Biggs. And I've heard it too many times.
2: And this is how Biggs responded to that.
4: So I think it's really a matter of deflection. And it's really disappointing that people can't just take accountability for their actions.
2: And then came Hilario Dominguez, and he was accused by a young woman of some inappropriate conduct. And yesterday, actually, after this forum, there was some news that came out that the Inspector General actually found that there are no actionable findings of sexual misconduct. But he also talked about how he didn't do it. So he said that, you know, he said that he'd like to apologize if he had done it, but he didn't do it. So that's what he's saying. And he did talk about how he understands how that's a hard thing for a man to say, and that he really feels like sexual misconduct is a very big issue and an important issue, and that he thinks that people should be believed. So that was what he responded.
1: All right. We're going to have to leave it there. Thank you, Sarah Karp.
2: Thank you.
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8: From Marketplace in Washington, I'm Kimberly Adams. We just got the producer price index for September. It's yet more evidence that inflation is running hot. Producer prices were up 1.3% in a month, more than double what economists forecasted. We saw a similar trend in the consumer price index yesterday, but one bright spot was that grocery prices are only rising at about half the overall rate of inflation. There are signs, though, that high diesel prices are beginning to change that. Marketplace's Samantha Fields reports.
9: Even though grocery prices are rising much more slowly than prices in general, William Masters at Tufts says people aren't feeling it.
10: When most people go to the grocery store, what they're seeing is the hangover from the 2022-23 post-COVID inflation that means the shelf prices remain elevated.
9: Groceries are about 30% more expensive now than pre-pandemic, and wages just haven't kept up. Plus, David Ortega at Michigan State says everyone experiences food inflation differently.
11: You know, if you're not buying eggs, you're not benefiting from these lower egg prices. You know, if you're buying some of the fish and seafood that is up significantly over the past year, that's going to hit you a lot harder.
9: Even though overall food inflation is low, he says certain prices are starting to tick up again, like for some frozen foods and fresh fruits and vegetables.
11: These are products that have to be refrigerated, that are perishable, that have to travel long distances.
9: All of which requires expensive diesel. I'm Samantha Fields for Marketplace.
8: The United Nations is out with a new report on how rising borrowing costs are challenging developing nations. Marketplace's Nancy Marshall-Genzer has more.
12: The report from the United Nations Development Program says the median developing country now spends about 9.5% of its revenue on interest payments, the biggest share of revenue in 25 years. At the same time, these countries are dealing with soaring energy prices. They're also trying to prepare for one of the most powerful El Niños on record, which could threaten their harvest and push up food prices. It's expected to cause drought in some parts of the world and flooding in others. Developing nations have been trying to help their citizens cope with the higher price of gas and food through things like subsidies and tax rebates. But the UN says they may not be able to afford to keep doing that, partly because of the high interest rates they're paying on their debt. According to the UN report, without that extra help from the government, quote, about 130 million additional people would have been pushed into poverty worldwide this year. I'm Nancy Marshall-Genzer for Marketplace.
8: Let's do the numbers. Dow, S&P, and NASDAQ futures are mixed in the negative 1 2/10 to positive 0.4% range, with the Dow future up 196 points. The 10-year Treasury yield is down at 5.06%.
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8: The audit, tax, and advisory firm KPMG is out with its new CEO Outlook survey this morning. And no surprise, artificial intelligence is among the issues top of mind. Joining us now to talk about it is Tim Walsh, Chair and CEO of KPMG US. Good morning, Tim.
13: Good morning. It's great to be with you here today, Kimberly.
8: You all surveyed 400 CEOs of large companies for this survey. How big of a deal was AI in this year's results?
13: Well, as you'd expect, it is very, very prominent in the results, and it shows up in a couple of different areas for sure. Innovation, it's certainly around return on investment. It's around governance in the boardroom, and then certainly around cybersecurity risk.
8: 4 out of 5 of the CEOs in your survey said they recognize that AI will change company business models. What are they anticipating?
13: Well, they're anticipating a number of different things. One is how they actually run their businesses, for sure, optimizing processes, cleaning up data, and then, of course, embedding AI technologies to help them be more effective and efficient. But it's also focused on how they bring product to market, regardless of what product that might be. It's getting to innovation faster. And, of course, it's about revising and changing and updating those processes in terms of how you transform a business and how you do that more quickly.
8: One interesting data point in your survey was that CEOs say they plan to continue investing in AI, but only 9% report that current AI models have actually been transformational in their organization. How do you sort of reconcile that gap between what they're spending on AI and actually what they're getting in terms of performance?
13: I mean, if you look back 12 months ago, you would have seen companies potentially and or investors expecting this sort of immediate return on investment. But what we have learned is it's much more complex than that. I mean, AI requires clean data. So data needs to be reviewed, revised, and optimized. And then the AI can be engineered into the processes. So these things are not overnight. They do take time. But I will tell you that I have not met a CEO that doesn't feel confident that over time, the technology will help them improve their businesses.
8: Do you find that this new world of AI that we're in is changing what it means to be a CEO?
13: That's an interesting question for sure. So the answer to that is yes. But I would also say, I mean, it's not just technology. The dynamic environment out there is incredible. It's technology advancement, but it's also geopolitical, geoeconomic risk that CEOs are facing. And, you know, what I do hear constantly, and I know from my own business, is that the ability to move quickly, the ability to be more agile is at the forefront of CEOs as they're thinking about how to manage their businesses.
8: Tim Walsh is CEO at KPMG. Thank you so much.
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1: 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A lot more Morning Edition to come during the next hour. We'll talk about how President Trump is traveling during the midterms. Also, candidates in a competitive U.S. House race in Nebraska had a debate. The winner will replace retiring Republican Representative Don Bacon. You'll hear more about that in 10 minutes.
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1: So the forecast calling for some showers throughout the day, a high of about 63, right now 60, breezy and rainy tonight, a low of 51, and more rain expected tomorrow. 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
14: Good morning. President Trump promised 30 Republicans in close races he would help them out. So far, he's only campaigned with a few. Is he helping them by staying away? It's Morning Edition from NPR News. The president seems to be ignoring an inflation report that showed consumer prices rising even more than expected. I'm Steve Inskeep.
15: And I'm Michelle Martin. He keeps talking about the things he's done that actually helped drive those prices up. Also, the turmoil in a FEMA program helping L.A. fire victims. And we run down some of the ideas to fix Social Security, including putting all that money in the stock market. It's Thursday, October 15th. On this day in 1976, Walter Mondale debated Bob Dole, a first for vice presidential candidates. News is next.
16: Live from NPR News in Washington, I'm Korva Coleman. Ukraine resumed attacks on Russian energy sites overnight. The move follows signals by Ukraine it would no longer abide by an energy ceasefire declared by President Trump. From Moscow, NPR's Charles Maines has details.
17: Ukrainian drones set fire to a key oil refinery that services Moscow. The local authorities said the scale of the damage was unclear. The strike came just hours after President Volodymyr Zelensky declared an end to a self-imposed three-day pause on attacks on Russia's oil infrastructure, citing the Kremlin's own refusal to abide by the Trump energy ceasefire. That Trump proposal, however, has come with added pressure on Ukraine to stop its targeting of Russian oil or lose access to American military intelligence. In recent days, Trump has repeatedly blamed Ukraine's strikes on Russia's gas industry rather than the war in Iran for driving up fuel costs in the U.S. ahead of midterm elections. Charles Maines, NPR News, Moscow.
16: Saudi Arabia has issued alerts across the southern parts of its country near Yemen. That's after Houthi rebels in Yemen fired at the headquarters of the Saudi oil company Aramco. NPR's Aya Batrawi reports this comes days after the deadliest attack on Saudi Arabia in more than a decade.
18: The Houthis, who are backed by Iran, say they were striking Aramco's offices in response to Saudi jets bombing an oil facility in Yemen's capital of Sana'a and other fuel sites Tuesday. And the Houthis and Saudis both say they struck each other's oil sites because they're used to support military operations. The Saudis are carrying out a major offensive with Yemeni government forces against the Houthis. And the Houthis say Saudi Arabia has launched more than 2,000 airstrikes on Yemen in past weeks, killing civilians.
16: NPR's Aya Batrawi reporting. Former Venezuelan leader Nicolas Maduro and his wife, Celia Flores, are scheduled to return to federal court today in New York City. They will face additional charges of torturing political opponents. U.S. forces took the couple from Venezuela in early January. They came to face drug and weapons counts in the United States. The couple are scheduled to go on trial next June. The Faculty Senate at Cornell University met yesterday. They've started a no-confidence process on university leadership. NPR's Alyssa Nadworny prepared this report.
19: University President Michael Kotlikoff joined the faculty meeting to take questions and talk about what the school is doing to address safety on campus. But faculty still went ahead on beginning a no-confidence vote, which is expected in a few weeks. It's an opportunity to voice their dissatisfaction with the administration, but ultimately, Kotlikoff's job will be in the hands of the Board of Trustees, a group that includes donors and alumni. They'll be meeting on campus starting Thursday. Alyssa Nadworny, NPR News, Ithaca, New York.
16: This is NPR.
1: 60 degrees right now at O'Hare and Midway. We do have rain in the forecast. It's 8:04. I'm Lisa Labas with WBEZ News. Hundreds of workers at six luxury hotels in downtown Chicago continue to protest. They say the cost of living is rising and hotel chains are not paying enough. Workers walked off the job nearly a week ago. Miriam Salina is a pastry cook at the Waldorf Astoria and spoke with our In the Loop program this week.
20: We want a better life. We want a better pension. We deserve to retire with dignity. And what they're giving us is nearly enough for what we need.
1: Unite Here Local One is representing workers. It says the strike could be expanded to include 40 more downtown hotels that employ about 7,000 unionized workers. The Chicago City Council is signing off on a $260 million payment to settle lawsuits by nearly 20 people who were framed for murder by former Chicago police detective Reynaldo Guevara. WBEZ's Mariah Wolfel reports.
0: Plaintiffs were between 14 and 28 years old when arrested for murder in the 80s and 90s. Each spent an average of 23 years in prison before their convictions were vacated, and most received certificates of innocence. At least 57 people with convictions tied to Guevara have been exonerated. Chicago, Cook County, and Illinois have already paid nearly $185 million in settlements, jury awards, and compensation, according to a WBEZ analysis. This new settlement brings that to $446 million. More details on how it will be paid for are expected next week in the mayor's 2027 budget address. Mariah Wolfel, WBEZ News.
1: A Cook County Circuit Court judge has tossed a lawsuit that attempted to force three candidates off the ballot for Chicago mayor. The Sun-Times reports those lawsuits would have forced Illinois Secretary of State Alexei Janulius, U.S. Representative Mike Quigley, and Cook County Treasurer Maria Pappas to choose between re-election or running for Chicago mayor. The lawsuit was filed by mayoral challenger William Quinlan. A judge ruled that Quinlan jumped the gun by filing that lawsuit before the period for filing nominations. Petitions begins. Taking a look at sports, Philadelphia beat the Fire 3-1. NBA preseason, the Bulls beat the Bucks in Milwaukee 125-104. I'm Lisa Labas. 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Traffic still a big problem on I-80. There was an earlier multi-vehicle crash, so things are very slow westbound from US 30 to Richards because of an earlier crash there. Eisenhower, you are stop and go inbound Displains to Ashland. Outbound is slow central to Mannheim, and you've got a crash outbound right at Displains. 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
1: Coming up on Morning Edition, the fight over a FEMA program that helps some of Los Angeles's most vulnerable wildfire victims. This is the latest setback for hundreds of survivors who have not rebuilt after deadly fires last year. This is WBEZ.
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15: It's Morning Edition from NPR News. I'm Michelle Martin.
14: And I'm Steve Inskeep. President Trump is campaigning as if he were on the ballot. He held two rallies yesterday and has another one scheduled for tomorrow. NPR's Tamara Keith reports on what his travel schedule reveals about how he views the campaign.
22: Early in September, President Trump gathered Republicans running in competitive races for a dinner in the White House Rose Garden. Prime-aged beef burgers were on the menu as the president made a pledge to spend the final 30 days before the midterms campaigning for them.
23: I'm going to go to every one of those 35 places, and we're going to see if we can get everyone elected.
22: The White House hasn't clarified which 35 places the president was talking about that night, but they did release a list of about 30 Republicans who were at that dinner. Since then, Trump has only campaigned with a handful of them. Rather than focus on swing states and swing districts, as Trump had said he would do, this fall his travel schedule has taken him to a lot of Republican territory.
23: And hello to the great state of Texas. Thank you. Thank you. Ohio, we love you. God bless you. So, ladies and gentlemen of Nebraska, special place. I love it. Well, thank you very much. Hello, Montana. We love you, Montana. We love you.
22: And last weekend, Trump wondered aloud why he was holding a rally in deep red Tennessee.
23: These guys are all going to win. These congressmen are phenomenal. So I'm saying, what the hell am I doing in Tennessee? And in a way, I'm here because you want to reward the places that have automatically treated you well.
22: President Trump is spending a lot of time in red states, even making the very long trip to Alaska.
23: This is worth the 8 hours in a plane. And don't forget, I got 8 hours going back, too. Give me credit for that.
22: And next week, he's campaigning in Kansas. There are a couple of things at play here. Republicans are on defense in a lot of states where they've traditionally won without much trouble. And regardless of what he said a month ago about going everywhere, Trump's team is picking locations where he can activate the Republican base in places where he's done well in the past.
2: Just a lot of excitement, a lot of momentum building up on the ground here. Good energy.
22: I caught Republican Party Chairman Joe Gruters on the phone from Trump's rally yesterday in Arizona.
2: It's turnout, turnout, turnout. How do you get the base to show up? You put the president on the ballot. You put him out there.
22: As for Trump's message, it doesn't change much from stop to stop. There are the greatest hits, his past election wins, his one big beautiful bill, and a walk down memory lane from right before he launched the war with Iran, when gas prices were cheaper.
23: And I'm in Iowa, driving down the road, $1.95 a gallon, $1.85 at the second station a gallon.
22: Next Tuesday, he's set to campaign in Greenville, North Carolina. There's a congressional district there that was redrawn to favor Republicans as part of Trump's mid-decade redistricting push. Anderson Clayton is chair of the North Carolina Democratic Party.
3: And I think it's going to backfire on them this year in every way, shape, and form. And I think that's why you see Donald Trump coming down in North Carolina, is because he knows that his policies have been unpopular. He's trying to drive up any amount of support that he possibly can at the last minute. But I don't think that North Carolinians are going to fall for it again.
22: She says Democratic voters are motivated. Polls show that, too. The question is whether Trump still has enough juice to pull Republican candidates over the finish line. Tamara Keith, NPR News.
15: Let's turn now to a veteran political analyst who can pull some of these threads together. Ron Brownstein is an opinion columnist for Bloomberg and a senior political analyst for CNN. Ron, good morning.
4: Hey, good morning. Good to be with you.
15: So as we just heard from Tam, President Trump and Vice President J.D. Vance are spending time in states you would not think they'd be worried about: Alaska, Kansas, North Carolina, Oklahoma, Montana yesterday. Does that effort line up with what the polls say their party needs?
4: Yeah, look, I would say what the president and the vice president are doing is defensive, but not delusional, right? I mean, it's two sides of the same coin. I mean, the opportunity for Democrats in this election is that President Trump's approval rating has declined not only among groups that moved toward him in 2024, but among core Republican constituencies in a way that was not true in 2018. And so it is a sign of weakness that the president is having to fortify places like Alaska and Ohio and Iowa and Texas, much less Kansas and Nebraska and Montana. But it is also a reality that there is a pool of Republican voters in these places, people who have voted Republican in the past, who may be disillusioned in his second term, and maybe he may be capable of prompting the polls. The flip side, of course, is that even in these places that he won, he is almost certainly below 50% in approval today.
15: So on another note, big super PACs like the Congressional Leadership Fund and MAGA Inc. are pulling away from congressional reelection campaigns for Representative Tom Kaine Jr. in New Jersey and Marionette Miller Meeks in Iowa. How do you see that?
4: I see it as an extension of what we just talked about, that Republicans are trying to draw a firewall, but they are trying to build the firewall pretty deep into red territory. I mean, any place that is that Trump won narrowly, any House district in particular that Trump won narrowly in 2024 is going to be very hard to fortify. You know, I mean, the key dynamic that drives modern midterm elections above anything else are assessments of the sitting president. I mean, views of how the president who is actually in office is performing matter a lot more than views of the party that is out of office. I mean, that was true in 2018, 2010, 2006. And as a result, if Trump is, his approval rating is probably 10 points, maybe 15 points lower than his vote in some places today, and that's just a really deep hole for Republicans to climb out of.
15: So what does that mean? They're moving out of districts that they think are marginal? Is that the idea?
4: Yeah,
15: to sort of focus, to move that money into places where they feel like,
4: well,
15: okay, I can shore up the base, or maybe I can boost my turnout.
4: They're moving the firewall deeper into red territory, is the bottom line, in both the House and the Senate.
6: So the Brennan Center for Justice, which is a law and policy think tank, says the amount of super PAC money and dark money pouring into Republican campaigns is breaking records this cycle. Dark money meaning they don't have to disclose where it came from. Any sense of how that's influencing what voters are thinking?
4: This money is really being spent above all to get voters to focus on cultural issues where they still have hesitations with Democrats rather than their overwhelming economic frustrations with the performance of Trump. Voters draw an unusually direct link between his specific policies, particularly the war, the tariffs, the Medicaid cuts, the ACA cuts, and their economic distress. And Republicans in Congress have left their fingerprints on those policies.
6: Well, to that end, last question I have for you, you know, on Tuesday, Vice President J.D. Vance at a campaign rally insinuated that Texas Democratic Senate candidate James Tallarico is gay, clearly intending that to be a negative. Republican mailers are also describing Democrats as socialists, radical socialists, even when they don't identify as such. So, you know, some of this isn't new. Like, I remember, you and I both remember 1986 when Linda Chavez running against Barbara Mikulski called her a San Francisco Democrat, that there was, you know, she said it was just because she was a liberal, but that was not how it was seen. But does this tell you something about the tenor of our discourse now?
4: Well, again, so, you know, in terms of its immediate tactical electoral strategy and implications, it is an attempt to basically shift voters in these red-leaning places back toward cultural divides where more of them probably side with Republicans than Democrats. It's really hard to get voters to focus on, I think, anything other than their economic distress when they are feeling so squeezed economically. I would say, I think, that in this election, trying to change the subject is just very hard. It's just very hard when people are feeling this level of economic distress. And again, you may be able to do it, but the places where you would do it are pretty deep into Republican terrain. There's a lot of room for the wave to wash over the wall before it reaches that destination.
6: That is Ron Brownstein, opinion columnist for Bloomberg and a senior political analyst for CNN. Ron, thanks as always.
4: Thanks for having me.
14: Let's focus now on Nebraska, where Democrats are seeking to flip a congressional seat held by Republicans for a decade. Five-term Republican Congressman Don Bacon is retiring, and last night the two candidates fighting for his seat faced off. Here's Nebraska Public Media's Molly Ashford.
9: The race to represent Nebraska's second congressional district started off as a toss-up. It's a unique seat, since Don Bacon was able to hold on to power even as a majority of the district voted for Democratic candidates in the last two presidential elections. Now, ratings from organizations like the Cook Political Report and Inside Elections are increasingly confident in a victory for Democrat Denise Powell. Both candidates emphasized bipartisanship during Wednesday's debate, even as they sparred on issues like immigration, health care, and outside PAC spending. They also tried to paint one another as too extreme, with Republican Brinker Harding saying Powell was too far left.
10: My opponent has endorsed AOC twice. That's the queen of socialism. That's not what America is. That's not what I'm going to let America become.
9: Harding faces the challenge of finding a middle ground between embracing President Donald Trump and carving out a moderate lane in an increasingly Democratic district. The district encompasses the Omaha area and parts of surrounding more rural counties. Last night, Powell tied Harding to Trump. Trump endorsed Harding back in April.
11: My opponent is endorsed by Trump. He says Trump is doing great things. He thinks the tariff policy is great. He was supportive of this war in Iran, and it is crushing our neighbors.
9: Powell previously ran a political action committee at the state level and worked on progressive campaigns across Nebraska. Harding is the vice president of the Omaha City Council. Super PACs for both Democrats and Republicans have scaled back their ad spending in the district in recent weeks and reallocated that money to other races. Powell's campaign sees that as a sign that she has a strong lead. Though Democrats are feeling optimistic, polls and predictions have been wrong in the district before. The race was rated as leaning Democratic in 2024, and Bacon's Democratic challengers often pulled ahead of him. But Bacon still held on to his seat. For NPR News, I'm Molly Ashford in Lincoln, Nebraska.

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1: Good morning. You're listening to Morning Edition on 91.5 WBEZ. I'm Lisa Labas. Claire Lane is away today. Coming up on the program, a Republican strategist says President Trump should not ignore inflation ahead of next month's midterms.
2: The best thing the president can do right now is to acknowledge inflation is too high, and then he's going to work every day to try and bring that down.
1: But the president continues to insist the economy is doing great, and he's campaigning for Republicans around the country, as we just heard. You'll hear more about it in 15 minutes. It's 8:19.
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4: 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Despite efforts by the Trump administration to lower costs, they remain stubbornly high, stretching the pocketbooks of ranchers, farmers, and truck drivers, and causing headaches for the GOP weeks from the midterms. The price of diesel and the struggle to reduce costs. 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
1: Just about 8:21, 60 degrees at the lakefront, Midway and O'Hare. We have rain in the forecast today, a high of 63.
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0: It's Morning Edition from NPR News. I'm Steve Inskeep.
6: And I'm Michelle Martin. Good morning. There are red flag fire warnings in Southern California today in some of the communities that burned in wildfires last year. And this comes as a FEMA lifeline for wildfire survivors could run out of money by the end of the month. NPR's Kirk Sigler reports.
7: Almost 2 years since the Eaton Fire, and homes are finally being rebuilt on Sofia Vidal's hilly street in Altadena.
8: I saw all of these houses burn right before my eyes. It's good to see everything rebuilt. Unfortunately, at this time, I'm not one of them, but I'm hoping to get there soon.
7: It's been one setback after another for Vidal. Insurance, finding a competent architect, inflation making everything more expensive. Well, one rock through all this has been her disaster case manager, who's lately been connecting her to legal help because a neighbor rebuilt too close to her collapsing retaining wall.
8: It's nice to have somebody hold my hand along the way as far as what could be done, or maybe help us find some grants, some financing, to make sure that we don't run out of money in the middle.
7: Through FEMA grants, states assign personal case managers to victims like Vidal after huge disasters. Now, hundreds of survivors, including Vidal, are stuck in construction purgatory. That's because the feds have yet to deliver all of their promised aid. Antonio Manning chairs the Eaton Fire Collaborative Long-Term Recovery Group. It's a disaster aid network supporting victims.
9: We're asking the federal government to stand up and be accountable and responsible, and at least be accountable and responsible for what you said you were going to do.
7: After weeks of uncertainty, FEMA has now said it will reimburse California for about $13 million for the disaster case management program, but that's still $6 million less than what the state has said it needs to keep it going. Manning, who also is waiting to rebuild, says the program may be small in the big picture of the daunting recovery across LA, but it's been a lifeline for a lot of people.
9: There's no amount that is too small in terms of being able to assist someone.
7: In a statement, FEMA told NPR the Trump administration is continuing to support fire survivors in California. And to date, the agency says it's helped some 3,000 people through its disaster case management program. Mary Ann Tierney was FEMA's acting deputy director until last year. She says this fight may be less about politics and more about the bureaucratic problems with the program itself.
10: I imagine some of the frustration is the amount of time it took to get the program turned on and spun up.
7: It takes states a long time to apply for FEMA grants, then find a state agency to run it effectively, then determine who qualifies.
10: And now with the period of performance for this program typically being 24 months, it's in its wind down phase, but there are still survivors that likely need assistance.
7: Tierney left FEMA last year after President Trump started saying the agency should be dismantled. The Trump administration has since said it wants to shift the financial burden of disaster recovery to states. Kathleen Tierney, no relation to the former FEMA official, is a disaster recovery expert at the University of Colorado. She says it's not realistic to expect states to absorb all the technical expertise of FEMA, an agency itself that's in turmoil.
11: You have people from FEMA being laid off, taking early retirement, being reassigned to ICE. There's churn in the top leadership. There's churn in DHS leadership.
7: The Trump administration says it has sent about $6 billion in total aid to LA fire victims so far, but that's less than half of what California Governor Gavin Newsom has requested. Whether the delay in rebuilding is due to politics or red tape, in Altadena, Sofia Vidal feels caught in the middle.
8: Sometimes we talk with friends or distant relatives and they're saying, oh, you guys have been receiving a lot of help. And we're like, we have not received any help. All the fire aid, someone's receiving it. As a survivor, I could tell you it has not been us.
7: This was her home of 28 years. She had planned to retire here. Now she doesn't know when she'll rebuild. Kirk Sigler, NPR News, Los Angeles.
0: This time of year, some city people drive out to the country to pick apples. An organization called The Giving Grove is offering fruit grown right in cities. 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
12: I've noticed that they're way juicier when they come fresh off.
13: Just off the patched asphalt parking lot of a 100-year-old school building, Kansas City Academy students are plucking jujubes, green and brown fruits no bigger than a golf ball.
12: They have like a hint of sweetness. They're my favorite like yoink it and eat it snack.
13: Alex Ledford, a ninth grader, is filling a basket alongside senior Nova Henry.
12: I feel like a fairy tale princess every lunch because I get to go out and just feast on little treats.
14: We can literally just
12: eat them straight off the tree whenever we want during lunch. It's awesome.
13: And the science teacher here, Janet Porter, says the students got help planting this tiny fig, apple, pear, and jujube orchard.
15: The Giving Grove is a wonderful partner for us. They do training, they do workshops. If I ever have any questions, they're just a phone call away and they'll be here.
13: The Kansas City nonprofit has branched out across the country. Marketing director Sarah Sickich says it's helped plant 14,000 fruit and nut trees in 17 cities from Seattle to Atlanta.
16: People have an easy time falling in love with what we're doing. You know, planting fruit trees is something everyone can agree with.
13: Giving Grove founder Kevin Berzer says the group helps local community garden organizations make the leap to planting and tending fruit trees, sharing know-how and providing seed money for equipment and staffing. Corporate donations supply most of the Giving Grove's funding. Volunteers do almost all of the labor. It's a winning formula. Almost 850 Giving Grove orchards are already producing more than 2.5 million pounds of fruit and nuts a year. And Berzer says the organization's fielding invitations from all over.
17: Some environments are more challenging, yes. Growing them in Brooklyn may be a lot different than growing them in Utah, no doubt. But the same concepts apply.
13: That is turning unused land into little neighborhood parks and growing free organic food for the picking. Berger says that could work just about anywhere. For NPR News, I'm Frank Morris in Kansas City.
0: I love this music. Los Tigres del Norte performing at NPR's Tiny Desk. 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
1: 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You're listening to Morning Edition on WBEZ. Coming up, Naperville native actor Bob Odenkirk is back in the Chicago area with a new documentary. Also, a role downstate in a play about an alien invasion. We'll chat with him in 15 minutes. Taking a look at traffic, just a few trouble spots. Kennedy inbound, you're solid from the Edens Junction to Lake. Eisenhower inbound, slow Harlem to the Burns Circle. That's a long slowdown. Outbound, you're slow Laramie to First. Inbound, Stevenson, you're slow from Harlem to Pulaski. Bishop Ford inbound is slow from the Stony Island Feeder to the Dan Ryan. DuSable Lakeshore Drive, solid on that northbound spot. Bryn Mawr to Hollywood.
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0: Live from NPR News in Washington, I'm Dave Mattingly. Inflation remains an issue for the U.S. economy. The Labor Department says wholesale prices in September rose 1.3%, the largest monthly increase in nearly 4 years. The report comes a day after the government reported a jump in consumer prices in September. The data put more pressure on the Federal Reserve to raise interest rates again at its next meeting in less than 2 weeks. Family members of Congresswoman Ilhan Omar of Minnesota are being subpoenaed as part of a federal investigation into the Democratic lawmaker. NPR's Luke Garrett says agents searched Omar's Washington, D.C. home earlier this week.
18: Immigration agents searched Omar's D.C. home Monday. The Justice Department said it was part of a federal criminal investigation. According to an official familiar with but not authorized to share details on the case, the probe has now expanded with subpoenas issued to members of the congresswoman's family. A separate source familiar with the case but not allowed to share details publicly tells NPR the Omar investigation centers on immigration fraud allegations. Omar has long denied these claims. She has called the search on her home political targeting and a weaponization of federal law enforcement. The probe on the sitting member of Congress and candidate comes within just a few weeks of the midterm elections, a break with the DOJ's 60-day rule. This norm is meant to protect elections from politically motivated law enforcement. Luke Garrett, NPR News, Washington.
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1: 8:31, it's 60 degrees with rain in the forecast. I'm Lisa Lavez with WBEZ News. This next story includes details about sexual violence. It could be disturbing for some listeners. University of Chicago officials say they have identified a person of interest in a sexual assault reported at a fraternity house near school. In a police report, a 21-year-old woman says the assault happened during a party at the Alpha Epsilon Pi fraternity house. Higher education reporter Lisa Korean Phillips says the way universities take disciplinary action against suspected perpetrators is all over the map.
19: I found a case at the University of Chicago in the 2024 to 2025 school year where a disciplinary committee found a student guilty of sexual abuse, and that student was put on disciplinary probation but was allowed to stay on campus.
1: The Sun-Times says no arrests have been reported. For resources about sexual violence, you can head to the website RAINN.org. That's RAINN.org. The Inspector General for Chicago Public Schools has closed an investigation into whether a candidate who is running for school board president acted inappropriately with a minor almost a decade ago. More from WBEZ's Sarah Karp.
20: Investigators looked into allegations that Ilario Dominguez had inappropriate conduct with a student who was 17 at the time. The CPS Office of Student Protections sent a letter to Dominguez yesterday. It stated that the inspector general determined there was, quote, no actionable finding of sexual misconduct. In a press release, a lawyer for Dominguez said he was fully cleared of wrongdoing. The letter is not the same as the inspector general's report, which has not yet been released. WBEZ reached out to the young woman through her lawyer, but she did not respond. Dominguez said he now wants to recenter his campaign on education issues that voters care about. Sarah Karp, WBEZ News.
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0: It's Morning Edition from NPR News. I'm Steve Inskeep.
6: And I'm Michelle Martin. Good morning. The latest inflation report had bad news for President Trump and his party. Inflation grew to 3.7% in September. That's slightly higher than the forecast. And that's the last read on the consumer price index we will get before the midterm elections next month. But President Trump doesn't seem to be focused on those numbers. NPR White House correspondent Deepa Shivram is focusing on what this could all mean. And she's here with us now. Hi, Deepa.
21: Hi, good morning.
6: So what is President Trump saying about inflation?
21: Yeah, so when he was asked about the inflation report yesterday by reporters, Trump said, quote, "We're doing great," which is a message that is not in line with what voters feel. The inflation report did reflect that reality of what voters are feeling. It showed high costs of things like oil used to heat homes and the cost of air travel. And polling shows that voters are blaming Trump for the economy and those high prices.
6: So the president has been traveling around the country campaigning for Republicans. Is he telling voters the same thing he's telling reporters, that the economy is great?
21: Yeah, that's pretty much what his message has been. Trump keeps talking up what he says are his administration's successes, like going to war with Iran, which I'll note is unpopular and drove up costs. He also keeps talking about tariffs, which were also unpopular and drove up costs. And more recently, he's been pushing this newer message of saying the economy would be worse under Democrats.
22: If the Democrats win, you will have a 1929-style economic depression. You will go into a depression.
21: And Trump pairs comments like that, Michelle, with his pledge that he's been saying repeatedly in rallies just in the last several weeks to pay Americans $5,000 if Republicans keep control of Congress. That would be very costly and likely require approval from Congress. But Trump argues that he can do something like that because he says he's bringing money into the country and he says Democrats wouldn't be able to.
6: You know, the economy used to be Trump's strongest messaging point. It is one of the reasons that he was elected again in 2024. At least that's what voters told us. What happened?
21: Yeah, I mean, it was. This was something that Trump could talk about and voters really responded to. I talked to Brendan Steinhauser. He's a GOP strategist about this. And this is what he told me.
23: Inflation has a big impact on regular folks who are just trying to put food on the table, pay the bills and that sort of thing. And so they have kind of a short memory. If you're not producing policies that get costs down and make people's lives better in the near term, they're going to hold the president and his party in power accountable.
21: And he says he thinks Trump and Republicans will pay a political price this year. He says similar to how Democrats got treated in the last election.
6: So we've been talking about the president's travels. We just heard him in Arizona. He was in New York, Alaska, and Montana. A trip to Kansas is coming up soon. Any sense of whether his presence on the campaign trail is actually helping Republicans?
21: Yeah, to your point, he's been doing a lot of rallies to try and drum up enthusiasm and voter turnout in red states. Trump said yesterday he's aiming for more than 30 rallies before the midterms. And he says the rallies so far have, quote, changed everything. He thinks they're really supporting Republicans who previously might have thought that they were in trouble in their races. But, you know, on the messaging front, Steinhauser, the strategist I spoke to, says that Trump's rhetoric isn't really helping Republicans. He says Trump needs to acknowledge the economic pain people are feeling more directly. And he says he's going to work, you know, to bring down prices and that would help resonate with voters. But as you heard, Trump's not exactly doing that. He's also telling voters to pretend that he's on the ballot this year, which in the past has been helpful for Republicans. But this year with Trump's low poll numbers, it's still sort of a wait and see to see how helpful his presence really is on the campaign trail.
6: That is NPR's Deepa Shivram. Deepa, thank you.
21: Thank you.
0: Some other news now. Social Security faces a test. To be more precise, Congress faces a test as to whether they will address a problem with Social Security. Just 6 years from now, the program for seniors will not have enough money to make full payments. From NPR's Planet Money podcast, Erica Barris tells us why the accounts are running low and what the potential fixes are.
3: The first reason Social Security is running out of money? The baby boomers. They are retiring, collecting their Social Security payments, and living longer. And there are a lot of them, including Steve Goss, who for 52 years was an actuary for the Social Security Administration.
4: Social Security is spending more on benefits now than it is taking in revenue.
3: That seems like a problem.
4: That is definitely a problem.
3: Social Security is like a checking account. All workers pay into it, and you need at least as much money coming in as going out. But we've been spending more than saving since 2010. And in 6 years, payments to retirees could be cut by 22%. But there are proposals for how to generate more money, like raising the payroll tax. You know, the money that comes out of your paycheck for Social Security. That alone would solve the whole problem. Now, Steve isn't partial to any one specific idea. He's more like, sure, but it's up to the American people and obviously Congress. So we could raise the tax or do a combination of things, such as raising the retirement age. How feasible would it be to actually implement this?
4: Very feasible. I mean, Social Security is already receiving all the information it needs to be able to affect this if it were enacted.
3: Or the way it works, and obviously Congress. So we could raise the tax or do a combination of things, such as raising the retirement age. How feasible?

0: longer we wait to fix it, the worse the problem will be. Because this great economic experiment just doesn't have a quick fix solution. But we at Planet Money had one last idea for an easy fix. Social Security still has a couple trillion dollars left. Why not invest it in the stock market? As Steve says, the U.S. did talk about it a bunch in the 1990s. And back then, Canada actually did it.
1: And as it happens, that investment fund has grown since the 1990s to the point now where I was just talking with the folks in Canada recently. Their trust fund that has been built up with equities is now equal in size to 25% of their gross domestic product.
0: Wow.
1: So that was a wise move, and they have much benefited from it.
0: But now, if the U.S. were to do it, there actually wouldn't be enough benefit because the fund is so depleted. We are spending it down every single day. So too late for us, but happy for you, Canada. Erica Barris, NPR News.
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1: You're listening to Morning Edition on 91.5 WBEZ. I'm Lisa Labas. And coming up in just about 18 minutes, we've got, oh my gosh, In the Loop with Sasha Ann Simons. Hey, Sasha, how's it going?
2: Hey, Lisa. So we're talking about a bunch of things, including open enrollment, which is underway today. But some seniors are discovering the Medicare coverage that they counted on is changing or it's going away. You got major insurers just kind of pulling back from Medicare Advantage plans, meaning fewer choices and possibly higher costs. So we're going to check with an expert to find out what you should check for before you pick a plan. But before we get to that, we're talking with the Democratic and Republican candidates for Illinois Lieutenant Governor. You don't want to miss those conversations.
1: We do not. That's in the loop. Coming up at 9 o'clock. Thank you, Sasha.
2: Thanks.
1: It is 8:43. 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Let's look at traffic. We've had a few trouble spots. Right now, we're keeping our eye on solid traffic on Lakeshore Drive, northbound Bryn Mawr to Hollywood. Also, Jane Addams Tollway westbound. There is a solid traffic from Harlem Avenue. There is a crash, vehicle on fire, actually. Right lane is blocked after Swanson Avenue, so that's a trouble spot right now. Otherwise, Kennedy inbound, you're slow from the Edens Junction all the way into Ohio. Express lanes, you know, that's not going to save you much time at all. That's slow also from the Edens to the Ohio Street feeder. Outbound Kennedy, you're slow from Kimball to the Edens. Very heavy traffic this morning. And then your stop and go as well from Montrose to Sarah outbound Kennedy. And inbound Eisenhower is slow from Harlem all the way into the Burns Circle. Kind of crawling these days. Stevenson inbound slow from First Avenue to Pulaski. It's 8:44. 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
1: We do have some rain in the forecast. There's some rain in northern Illinois, western Illinois, places like Sycamore seeing some rain right now, Route 39, south of Belvedere seeing some rain right now. 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
1: Bob Odenkirk has had many phases in his career, from comedy writing on Saturday Night Live to dramatic acting in hit shows like Breaking Bad and Better Call Saul. And this weekend, the native of West Suburban Naperville enters a new chapter. He'll be acting in a play in downstate Champaign. Odenkirk sat down with Sun-Times reporter Erica Thompson to chat about his career, his new documentary, Climbing Machu Picchu, and his next career chapter.
2: You know, drama acting for me came late and came out of left field. I didn't audition for Breaking Bad. They just invited me to be in it.
3: Okay, you're now both officially represented by Saul Goodman and Associates. Your secrets are safe with me under threat of disbarment. All right? Take the ski mask off. I feel like I'm talking to the weather underground here.
2: Yeah, I was very thankful for the comedy that Vince Gilligan and Peter Gould and the writers brought to that show at times. There are scenes in Better Call Saul which can be very violent. It can be very intense. It can be very dramatic and kind of heavy. There are pure comedy scenes in that series. Whenever Saul is making a TV commercial.
4: Hi, I'm Saul Goodman. Did you know that you have rights? The Constitution says you do, and so do I.
2: They Saved Me is the pure comedy that they put in and laced throughout that show. Because I don't like living without comedy. So drama hit me, and then I had all these drama and action pieces ahead of me. And I just knew, like, I don't know what the next chapter is, but I'm going to be there in a year and a half, and I got to start musing about it. I know that sounds weird, because don't you just make another movie? Don't you just make another TV show? And it's not how I've lived my life. I've had these chapters of my career, or I'm going to write more, or I'm going to do drama, or, you know, the question is, do I work on Broadway more? Or do I try to do more action? Or do I go back to comedy? And what do you know? I'm sort of trying to figure out, who am I really? And I got to figure out what I want to do with the rest of my time. And not to mention that the heart attack that I had, that was also hanging over me on this hike, is, you know, the briefness of life. You got to make big choices. So you're spending your time wisely. I made these two action movies and I did Broadway. I knew it was gonna be the next 2 years of my life, but I also knew that when those things ended, I was gonna put a break on, because I could see this avalanche of work coming at me when I was climbing Machu Picchu. And I was like, I'm going to do all this stuff. It's going to be very hard, and I hope I do it right. And then I'm going to need to take a break and assess, you know, how it does, what people like, what I like about it. I've actually gotten to do the things I love to do and the things I just found interesting. I really, truly never dreamed of Hollywood and a Hollywood life when I was young. And I came out here to do what I love to do. I don't consider myself shaped by Hollywood. I consider myself shaped by Naperville and by Chicago.

0: 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You're listening to Morning Edition on 91.5 WBEZ. Bob Odenkirk will be performing We Interrupt This Program at the Virginia Theater in Champaign. That's today and tomorrow. And then on Sunday, he'll be at the Chicago International Film Fest. 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
3: 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I'm Michelle Martin.
4: And I'm Steve Inskeep. France's cybersecurity agency is investigating a cyber attack on supermarket freezers. Millions of tons of food went bad. NPR's Eleanor Beardsley reports from Paris.
5: Cyril Chabel manages a large Intermarché supermarket outside the French city of Dijon. He got a call about 4 a.m. Monday from a surveillance company that told him temperatures were rising in the store's freezers and cold rooms.
6: I got in my car right away and went to the store, he says. When I opened the freezers, there was no more cold, just hot air coming out.
5: Some 500 to 700 stores in France were hit between Sunday night and Monday morning, according to authorities. Julien Coulon runs a tech investment fund and has also been working in the internet industry since 1992.
7: As far as we know, all those freezers were connected to the internet. The hackers took over and transformed the freezer into heaters.
5: The stores all used a Danish company to manage their freezers. Coulon says those hit had not updated the software, which let the hackers take control and raise temperatures from -4 to 140 degrees Fahrenheit in a matter of hours. It's a wake-up call, said Dominique Schelcher, head of supermarket chain Coopérative U, speaking on RTL Radio.
8: C'est la question que pose cette attaque. C'est pour ça que je dis qu'elle est gravissime. C'est pour ça que je dis.
5: This attack should make us question our very food security and sovereignty, he said. Store manager Schubel says the attack was scarily targeted.
9: Tout ce qui est informatique est très protégé par le groupement Intermarché.
5: All of our computer data is very well protected, he says. These hackers hit the only vulnerable point of our stores. While there are no culprits so far, Coulon told NPR he has a few ideas.
7: What is weird is that those hackers didn't ask for any money so far. And of course, we can quickly make a shortcut thinking that we have our French election coming soon. And there is always a good way to destabilize a country.
5: He says incidents like this will only increase with AI, which will sniff out new hacking opportunities like software that hasn't been updated. Eleanor Beardsley, NPR News, Paris.
3: A strict national security law in Hong Kong, along with the COVID pandemic, pushed many Americans and Europeans to leave the city. But Jan Cummins and Broomby's visit to a famous shopping and lodging complex shows why the city is still seen as a place of opportunity for many.
10: If you wanted to take a trip around the world in just an hour, come to Hong Kong's Tsim Sha Tsui district. Among the throngs of tourists and high-end shops is Chungking Mansions.
11: When you walk into Chungking Mansions, you're no longer in standard Hong Kong. This building is Indian and African, also Filipina and Indonesian. This is a building that functions as the center of the Global South.
10: This is Gordon Matthews, an anthropologist at the Chinese University of Hong Kong. Today, I'm joining him for a tour.
11: Let's go over to some of the...
10: He spent years writing about the building that has captured the imagination of film directors and writers since it was built in 1961.
12: There is a hubbub of activity as people come to buy, sell, make business deals, all over food that comes from all around the world.
10: Hong Kong has long been touted as an international financial hub. The State Department says, despite a dip during COVID-19, the number of Americans in the city rebounded to around 84,000 in 2023.
11: You can also see goods that you can't buy elsewhere in Hong Kong.
10: But as an American, Matthew says just walking into Chungking Mansions forces you to rethink what it means to be international in this part of the world.
11: What this place shows is that international doesn't mean just Western and Global North. It means instead people truly from all over the world.
12: We're standing here on the ground floor of Chungking Mansions.
11: Yes.
12: What are the shops that we can see around us?
11: Right across the way we see an African hip-hop shop. Then right across here we see mostly South Asian provisions. Then Ghana Locals, which is a Ghanaian restaurant. So you see a whole array of places.
10: With the passage of a 2020 national security law, political freedoms in Hong Kong have been restricted. But to people from across the global south, Chungking's shine hasn't dulled.
11: This hall at night is going to be vast.
10: Matthews estimates that some 100 nationalities pass through these corridors every year, many of them looking to do business.
12: That sound you're hearing is the sound of hundreds of mobile phones being packaged up, ready to be distributed across the world.
10: In 2008, Matthews estimated that some 20% of all phones in sub-Saharan Africa once passed through this building. Nowadays, a lot of that trade has shifted north into mainland China. But that doesn't mean that the entrepreneurial spirit has vanished. On the second floor, we run into Fahad Siddiqui. He's only 19 and about to start university, but already he's hustling.
13: He said he just comes in time. We wait for him.
10: We join him as he makes his rounds, trying to flog products to local shop owners.
12: So Fahad, tell me, what brings you to Chungking Mansions today?
13: It's a place of opportunities. You can be from any background and you're going to be accepted here because you are one of them.
10: He might feel accepted inside the confines of Chungking Mansions, but once he leaves, it's another story.
13: Monday, but okay. Chalo, no problem. Yeah, he's busy.
12: Come back on Monday?
13: Yeah.
12: Thank you, sir.
10: Many Hong Kongers still hold prejudiced views of the building's largely non-Chinese patrons like Siddiqui, whose grandfather moved here from Pakistan. In 2024, some 60% of Hong Kong ethnic minorities said they felt their salaries were lower than white and Chinese counterparts because of their ethnic background.
13: You will face discrimination. I feel like I deserve to be accepted. I'm born and bred in Hong Kong. I believe that I am a Hong Konger and I call myself a Chinese, even though my background is Pakistani.
10: Now, Chungking and its residents are pushing back against discrimination. On the top floor, a new cultural space, the Diversity Hub, has opened. It tells the story of Hong Kong's ethnic minorities, who make up some 8% of the city's population.
14: It's created a new sense of pride for the community.
10: This is Jeff Andrews, senior manager of the Diversity Hub.
14: The journey of Hong Kong was a multicultural effort, and the Hong Kong identity is not just language or color, it's values. And I'm hoping in Hong Kong in the next 10 years we're just called Hong Kong Yen.
10: Hong Kong Yen, Cantonese for Hong Kong people. A label that Chungking's residents hope they can claim. After all, this building is a reminder that they too are a part of the city's story. For NPR News, I'm Jan Kamenzen-Brumby in Hong Kong.
3: 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I'm Michelle Martin.
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0: 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I'm Lisa Labas. 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We've got In the Loop coming up next. Stick around.
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0: It's 8:59. The forecast still calling for rain around the Chicago area. We haven't seen too much. There is some rain, just a little bit of rain in the very far northwest suburbs. So that's starting, but there really isn't a whole lot showing up right now on the radar. 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
16: This is In the Loop, coming to you live from WBEZ. Who will be the state's next lieutenant governor? We're putting a spotlight on the ticket as Illinois voters get ready to choose a governor and lieutenant governor in the November election. This hour, we'll hear directly from the people vying for that number two spot. First, we talk with Democrat Christian Mitchell, J.B. Pritzker's running mate, about what he would bring to the job and the priorities he says matter most. Then we sit down with Republican Aaron Del Mar, who's running with Darren Bailey. We'll hear Del Mar's vision for the state and why he says he's ready to help lead. But before we get to those conversations, a check-in on health care. Open enrollment is here, and choosing Medicare coverage, it's getting more complicated with potentially higher costs. What should you look for before you choose a plan? We'll ask an expert. I'm Sasha Ann Simons. Hang tight. In the Loop is up after this news from NPR.
17: Live from NPR News in Washington, I'm Korva Coleman. Stocks opened mixed after the Labor Department reported a bigger-than-expected jump in wholesale prices last month. NPR's Scott Horsley reports the Dow Jones Industrial Average rose more than 160 points in early trading.
18: Retail inflation was high in September, but wholesale inflation was even higher. Prices at the wholesale level jumped 1.3% between August and September, the biggest one-month increase in more than 4 years. Despite rising prices, shoppers continued to spend freely last month. Retail spending rose by 0.8 percentage point in September, which is more than forecasters expected. Much of that extra spending went for pricey gasoline, but people also spent more at restaurants and grocery stores. Meanwhile, spending was down in September at home improvement centers. The Federal Reserve will consider both the inflation data and the robust spending when policymakers meet to talk about interest rates later this month. Scott Horsley, NPR News, Washington.
17: A federal judge in California has halted the Trump administration's controversial reorganization of the Agriculture Department. NPR's Kirk Siegler reports on the ruling that also stopped the relocation of the U.S. Forest Service for now.
19: The Trump administration has planned to close or consolidate dozens of federal research stations, primarily in the Northwest, and move the headquarters of the U.S. Forest Service from Washington, D.C. to Utah. That's ignited particular controversy due to the fact that Utah has more desert lands than forests and is on the forefront of an effort by conservative Western states to take over control of federal public lands. The judge in the case brought by federal employee unions wrote that this broader reorganization can't be done without the consent and funding of Congress. The judge gave the administration 2 days to respond to most of the order, but broadly halted the USDA reorganization. Now, Trump officials have said it's needed to modernize and make the agency more efficient, while unions and conservationists are likening it to a dismantling. Kirk Siegler, NPR News.
17: A major source of fraud in the federal food assistance program called SNAP has to do with its outdated security features. Hundreds of millions of dollars have been stolen from SNAP recipients. NPR's Juliana Kim reports Congress is now considering upgrading the tech.
20: In most states, food assistance cards rely on swipe pay with magnetic stripes, leaving them extremely vulnerable to a type of fraud known as card skimming. Democratic Senator Ron Wyden of Oregon has been pushing for cards to have microchips, which is the standard for most debit and credit cards today.
21: We've been hearing the Republicans talk about rooting out waste, fraud, and abuse in hunger programs. My bill gives you a way to do it without taking food away from hungry children.
20: The Senate version of the Farm Bill includes a provision to roll out chips, but the House version does not, meaning it's unclear if the measure will make the final cut. Juliana Kim, NPR News.
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16: 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This is In the Loop. I'm your host, Sasha Ann Simons. 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
23: Good morning.
2: Okay, Lisa, we continue to keep an eye on the allegation of sexual assault that happened on the University of Chicago campus. So tell us what the latest is.
0: Well, here. Sasha, yes, we've been talking about this all week, but the latest is, even though that Chicago police and university officials say a person of interest has been identified, no arrests have been made. Chicago police say nobody's been taken into custody. That's the latest from police. Mm-hmm. So this woman filed this report, you know, Monday, said she was assaulted at a fraternity house early Sunday morning. And then the university issued alert on Tuesday saying this person of interest has been identified. And now yesterday, the Chicago police say nobody is in custody. And I just want to note that so far this year, the University of Chicago police say they have received 5 reports of sexual assault. And that's more broadly defined than rape. This woman is definitely saying that she was raped. And also, neither this woman who filed the report nor the person of interest are students at the school. So we are keeping our eye on it.
2: Interesting. Okay. Sarah, let's pivot to some other news. Last night, WBEZ aired a forum with the 3 candidates for president of Chicago's first fully elected school board. Remind us, what is this job exactly and what power does the president have?
6: So the power that the president has is that he or she will determine what gets on the Board of Education's agenda. And that turns out to be a pretty big power, because that is like, will we discuss this resolution? Will we pass this? What kind of budget will we pass? What will contain in the budget? So it's really a kind of big job that a lot of, you know, actually, before there was an elected school board, I didn't really realize how much power the school board president would have.
2: Well, you know, the candidates, just so folks are aware, Hilario Dominguez, who's a former Chicago Teachers Union deputy political director, also a former CPS teacher and case manager. Also, we had Victor Henderson. He's a board member for a public charter school network, also an attorney who has represented families with special needs children. And Jessica Biggs, she's a former CPS principal. She's a current CPS board member and director of a program bringing healthcare and social services to Chicago schools. I want to play a little bit of what they had to say last night about the issue of school closures, which included students from Gwendolyn Brooks College Prep.
8: So you know what I'm going to do? I'm going to extend the moratorium on school closings, because I know exactly what it does to our Black and brown communities. And I've said this over and over and over again. School closings don't work. It's about time we try something different.
23: We've been wholly unable to have a conversation in Chicago about the kind of educational experience we should be able to offer every single child for the last 13 years. So it's clear to me that we cannot repeat the very real harms of the past. I also know that not every high school student is getting the experience that you are at Brooks, and they should.
24: If there's a school that was built for 2,000 students and there are only 10 students in there, you have to have that conversation. The community has to be involved in the discussion of school closures and consolidations, and you have to do what's best for students, and you have to do what's best for the community. Now, how that all works out, I can't tell you, but you have to have the conversation.
2: That was Hilario Dominguez, followed by Jessica Biggs and Victor Henderson. So, Sarah, what did you make of their answers on whether they'd be open to closing those severely under-enrolled schools?
6: So, you know, I think that there's kind of a difference that I see in how we're discussing this, because, you know, a lot of people will sort of focus on these really small high schools that have, you know, maybe 40, 60 kids, but it's very, very few schools that are like that. And, you know, on the other hand, when you talk about things like saving money or efficiencies, closing, you know, the 5 schools that have less than 100 kids, the 5 high schools that have less than 100 kids, it's not going to save you a lot of money. And so if you're talking about you're going to close them for the student experience, I think that's an interesting discussion, because a lot of times it's kind of shocking. Mm. But, you know, kids will say to you, yes, maybe we don't have all the programs or all of this or the that, but they really, in some of these very small schools, do feel seen in a way that they might not feel seen in bigger schools. So I think that you know, listening to the young people is an important part of this.
2: Sure.
6: You know, I think it's a very difficult discussion. And I feel like what we're doing is on many ends, we're just like swinging to the extremes, but not really like thinking about holistically as a system, how should we address very small schools? And why do we think we need to address that?
2: Right. I want you to just get into something here real quick, because each of these candidates, they faced some key controversies. So just lay it out for us briefly and tell us the latest on what's sort of coming up against Hilario Dominguez.
6: For sure. So about a week and a half ago now, a woman came forward, a young woman came forward and publicly accused him of inappropriate conduct about 10 years ago when she was a 17-year-old at a summer jobs program and he was an organizer working for the same organization. And, you know, essentially she said that she was made to feel very uncomfortable when he hugged her, and also in some conversations that they had about her dating life. Now, he has always denied that, and he said those interactions did not occur. Because this woman came forward and also reached out to the Inspector General of Chicago Public Schools, she had not been interviewed for an investigation that they did and had closed. And she said now she was wanting to talk, and they interviewed her, and now they had new findings that a part of it came out yesterday. So we do know that the Inspector General's office has found that there is no actionable findings of sexual misconduct.
2: Okay.
6: Now, I just want to point out, this is not the OIG's report, and it does not like specify whether he's substantiating the findings or whether he's unsubstantiated that. That's going to come out a little later. Okay. The whole report.
2: Tell us real quick what controversies have come up against Biggs and Henderson.
6: For sure. So Biggs was fired as a CPS principal when she was a principal, and she was put on the do not hire list. She was basically accused of instructing her staff to mark kids as tardy rather than absent, even if they were like not at school for the majority of the day. And, you know, what the Inspector General report alleged is that changed her absentee rate and, okay, you know, that was fudging data basically. And she was put on the do not hire list. She was taken off as a school board member, and she's had to answer some controversies around that. Henderson was accused of hitting one of his sons in 20-year-old divorce records that came to light. Okay. So those were basically the controversies. He denies that too.
2: Hey, if you just got here, welcome. This is In the Loop. I'm your host, Sasha Ann Simons, and we are going behind the headlines that you need to know today with WBEZ's Sarah Karp, Lisa Labas, and Sienna Greaves. Now, Sienna, meanwhile, as we talk about the school board president race here, Chicago City Council approved a massive payout for police misconduct. What should we know?
5: Yeah, the council has approved a massive $260 million payout to resolve about 16 lawsuits brought to people who were framed for murder by the disgraced former Chicago police detective, Reynaldo Guevara. Sun-Times reports that each of the 17 plaintiffs spent an average of 23 years in prison before the convictions were vacated.
2: Mm. Lisa, in other news, Chicago and people around the world are rallying around Pope Leo XIV after that cancer diagnosis that we talked about yesterday.
7: Right. Yeah. So thousands of people yesterday, congregated into St. Peter's Square in the Vatican for a special mass. And the Vatican this morning, a couple hours ago, put out an updated statement saying the Holy Father this morning underwent routine checks. They yielded normal results. He's recovering quite well, and he's been carrying out his daily activities independently. He's checking papers and that kind of thing. Okay. His overall physiotherapy session included a full range of physical activity. So he's doing full mobility exercises and he's just recovering in the hospital. He's going to be there probably for several more days, about a week total.
2: Okay. Sienna, meanwhile, a Southside animal feed plant has prompted hundreds of complaints over foul smells. And now there's action being taken?
5: Yeah. The residents in South Deering, they are no stranger to bad smells because of the industrial plants in the area. They are disproportionately impacted by air quality issues and have been living with these putrid odors for years. One city inspector actually described the stench as foul, rotten egg and sulfur odor.
2: Oh, goodness.
5: So Illinois Attorney General's office and the city of Chicago sued Pullman Innovations back in August, alleging the feed plant had violated air pollution laws. A judge has ordered now a temporary halt of operations at the animal feed plant and is barring any operations till at least January 14th when a hearing is scheduled for a preliminary injunction.
2: All right. Some good news, please, Sienna. I know Holiday Touchdown, A Bear's Love Story is finally ready for its premiere.
5: Yes. Holiday Touchdown, A Bear's Love Story will air on Saturday. It was shot here in Chicago and features scenes at Shoulder Field, the Riverwalk, and the Chris Kindle Market.
2: Okay.
5: Cole Komet and Michael Singletary are among the Bears players who will make cameos in the film. I think it's kind of interesting. According to some reporting by Block Club, so the Hallmark Channel realized that there was an overlap that like nearly 80% of their viewers also watch football. And thus the Holiday Touchdown series was born.
2: That is pretty smart. are you regular watchers of the Hallmark Channel, Lisa, Sarah?
7: No, ma'am. Like, it's fun to get together with people online and like make fun of
5: the show.
9: They're not like real Christmas movies.
7: No.
2: Well, you know what I tune in for is like, you know, you remember the twins, Tia and Tamara from Sister?
5: Oh,
2: they're constantly on those Hallmark films. And so I'm just like, okay, what's the new one this year? You know. It's my way of seeing what they're up to now. Now, Sarah, earlier we talked about that race for the CPS board president, but Chicago voters are also going to be weighing in on school board seat races. So real quick, what should we know here?
6: Well, there's 20 seats that are up for grabs. They're geographic areas that these representatives will be covering. And there are some very, you know, very contested races where there's a lot of money being poured into these races. There's a group called the Common Ground Collective, and there's the Charter School Network, and there's also a group called the Urban Center. They're all very involved in backing candidates, as well as the union that represents support workers and the Chicago Teachers Union. So there's a lot of heated races out there where people are, you know, going to be confronted with some pretty big choices, and it will be interesting to see who gets on the board and what kind of, you know, coalitions are created. On the other hand, there are five races in which there's only one person on the ballot, and some of that is because like the Urban Center and some of these outside forces have really challenged some petitions and got a lot of Chicago Teacher Union candidates knocked off the ballot. And so in those areas, like the one where I live, we have no choice. And so that's kind of sad.
2: Well, if folks want to know more, there's a great guide that you and the rest of the Ed Desk put together. It's at wbez.org/schoolboard. Lisa, leave us with this. There's a story about snakes.
7: Snakes.
2: I can't wait.
7: I know. Are you heading down to Shawnee National Forest?
2: Oh, yes. I'm on my way.
7: Definitely. So there's this 2.5-mile gravel road called Snake Road, and it's going to be closed because the snakes are kind of busy. They're migrating now. And if you want to go, you know, you can't drive on, but you can just walk. The snakes kind of slither along the road while they do their snaky business. And, you know, you can view 20 different snake species. Three of those species are venomous. So I'll leave it up to you to find out which ones. Surprise.
6: That is very scary.
7: Yeah.
6: I would never do that. That's like a nightmare scenario.
7: I don't think that the forest rangers would, you know, let you get close to the snake. So I think you're pretty safe.
2: WBEZ's Lisa Love is Sarah Karp and Sienna Greaves. Turning now to some health news, open enrollment starts today, but for some Medicare Advantage customers, it might come with an unwelcome surprise. Their plan is either changing or disappearing, and the reaction all across the country probably sounds like this.
11: I was so mad. I was like, no, now what do? I look at my husband and say, now what?
2: Now what? Well, major insurers are scaling back, and that could mean fewer options and higher prices. So joining me now to help us make sense of it all, Dan Wiseman, host and executive producer of the podcast An Arm and a Leg, which covers the healthcare industry. Welcome back, Dan.
12: Thanks, Sasha. Great to be here.
2: So let's start with a couple definitions here. Medicare, Medicare Advantage.
12: Yeah.
2: What is the difference, and why would someone opt in for one over the other, Dan?
12: Yeah, good question and great place to start. And take a big sip of coffee. We're going to nerd out for just a second.
2: All right.
12: Medicare comes. Yeah, sorry. Got to do it. Medicare these days comes in these two basic flavors. It's what's called traditional Medicare, which is run by the United States government, and what's called Medicare Advantage, which is our plans run by private insurance companies and often like companies with names you'll recognize, like United, Aetna, Humana, Blue Cross.
2: Right.
12: And these Medicare Advantage plans have gotten really popular. Like a little more than half of seniors on Medicare are in these plans. And that's because they offer some benefits that traditional Medicare, or they usually offer some benefits that traditional Medicare doesn't, like vision and hearing and dental, which are pretty important. And they often have lower out-of-pocket costs, including reducing the premium that you would pay. Because Medicare, as I found out as I started investigating all this, isn't free healthcare. You pay a premium for it. And there's a whole other side to what's missing from regular Medicare, which is for most of regular healthcare, like if you're not going into the hospital as an inpatient or at the pharmacy counter, pretty much everything else, Medicare only pays like 80%, mm-hmm. and 20% of the rest of your healthcare can be a lot. And there's no limit to what you can pay. So to get covered for that, you got to buy a supplemental plan, which is another couple hundred bucks a month. So Medicare Advantage starts to look pretty good for a lot of people. Of course, it has disadvantages, which anybody who has spent time on hold with companies like Humana and Aetna and Cigna and Blue Cross will come right to mind. They can tell you, no, you can only see these doctors. And they can tell you, no, we're not going to pay for that. And then this, what we're seeing this year is essentially a new disadvantage emerging. It really started last year, which is they can say, you know what, this plan you're in, it's not going to be a moneymaker for us in your area. So it's just not available. You got to go find something else.
2: So let me just make sure I get you here. Medicare Advantage plans, which, as you pointed out, they cover a lot of the gaps that the traditional Medicare doesn't cover. But plans are getting discontinued by those major insurance companies across many states, including here in Illinois. Why are plans for Medicare Advantage getting discontinued? Just so we're clear.
12: Yeah, no, I mean, companies have said in their statements to investors, like, yeah, we're looking to make sure that we're, you know, focusing on markets where we make the most profits. So they're doing the math. They're thinking like, yeah, this one's not a winner for us. We're just going to shut it down.
2: Yeah. So who's most affected by this?
12: This is a super good question. And honestly, there's numbers that we're still, there's not all the numbers are out. Not all the numbers are easy to grasp. But across the country, estimates are 4 to 5 million people. And that's all over. There are almost 200 counties in the United States where for this next year, no Medicare Advantage plans are being offered at all. Those are mostly rural areas. But there are big reductions in big metro areas, too, including the Chicago area. A dozen plans or so in Chicago are not going to be on offer next year. That's about 20% of the plans that were out there for this year. In other parts of the Chicago area, it looks like as many as like half of the plans in McHenry County won't be there next year.
2: Oh boy, a lot of it's a domino effect here. And so, what are folks' options now?
12: Basically, the most important thing is if you're on Medicare Advantage, you were supposed to get a letter. If you're in a Medicare Advantage, you're supposed to get a letter by October 1st from your insurer saying, "Hey, there are some changes. If they're changing anything, they got to let you know." And that could mean your plan's ending. It could also mean like, hey, we're no longer doing business with this big health system. My mom was telling me last night, the Endeavor Health is no longer going to participate in the plan that I have. So I was like, okay, let's figure out what to do about that. So the first thing you do is just like look for that note, find out what's happening. The next thing is, you're going to want to get somebody to help you find your next option. You can certainly call your insurance company and say, like, what are my other options there if they're offering plans here? Like people who, there's people who basically have this for their job, insurance brokers, and you can try to find one. However, and this is one where I don't know the impact here in Chicago, but nationally this year, we're seeing a lot of these companies are saying, we're not going to pay brokers commissions for selling Medicare Advantage plans, which means that if, you know, your broker, you may know somebody who's your broker and they may be really good hearted, and you want to be sure you trust them because they may be like, well, I can offer you this or this, but there may be another plan out there they're not going to show you because there's no money in it for them. I'm not saying, you know, so you want to be sure that you know who you're talking with. That's a really that's a tough spot. There is a bit of good news here.
2: Oh, good. Yes, tell us.
12: Yeah, right? Yeah. which is, and here, I'll do this right now for Illinois, which I should have done before, that there's a program called SHIP that's federally funded, and the initials stand for sometimes Senior Health Insurance Program or State Health Insurance Program. It's like, it's help finding, especially Medicare plans. It's a nonprofit, and it's like, let's just do this. I'm going to type Illinois SHIP Medicare. I should have had this link for you. Senior Health Insurance. It comes right up. Senior Health Insurance Program, the Illinois Department of Aging.
2: Okay.
12: There's a, and you can put this link when you post this to the web. But I'm just going to say that all you got to do is type in Illinois SHIP Medicare. This will come right up, and it has a phone number. It has an email address. You want to get in touch with someone as soon as you can.
2: Place to find out information. Because, that's good.
12: Yeah. And like the people, like when you talk to somebody, they don't make any commissions on anything. Their whole job is to help you evaluate your options, which could include, you know, going to traditional Medicare and buying a supplement. I mean, that's very expensive for a lot of people. And those supplements are getting more expensive. It's a big problem. But their whole job is to be experts and help you figure out, you know, what's best for you. Now, I'm going to mention two things here. You should call them now.
2: Time is of the essence because
12: open enrollment runs like for a few weeks through November and I think a little bit into December. But we talked to people in Minnesota where last year hundreds of thousands of people were in this situation. We talked to the director of the SHIP program there who was like, it was chaos. And we threw everybody that we had onto the Medicare line. They have other helplines too. And still people were on hold for like 2 hours. So that's a lot.
2: That's
12: not good news. And there's one other thing we found out in the last couple of weeks, which is, and I don't know what the story is in Illinois because I'm still chasing this down, but a number of insurance companies did something new this year. Mm-hmm. They asked the federal government to allow them to put a cap on the number of people they enroll in certain plans, which is to say, like, nobody's getting cut from those plans if they were in them before.
2: I see.
12: But there's only so much space. If you're like, oh, you hear out your options, like, I want that one. Go get your spot because they may close the door.
2: And we'll leave it there for now, Dan. Thank you for sharing that website and thank you for all the information. That's Dan Weissman, host and executive producer of An Arm and a Leg podcast. Thank you for checking in.
12: Thanks so much for having me.
2: All right, coming up on In the Loop, we're going to talk with two of the candidates running for Illinois Lieutenant Governor, Christian Mitchell and Aaron Del Mar. Those conversations just ahead. But first, here's Lisa Labas with news.
3: Hey, Sasha. So in the news right now, President Trump says the Pentagon will not live stream the firing squad execution of Fort Hood shooter Nadal Malik Hassan. The Pentagon has said Hassan's execution is scheduled for December 3rd. The president said the execution can be viewed in person by immediate families of the victims if they so choose. The announcement earlier this month from Defense Secretary Pete Hegseth that Hassan's execution would be aired public and subsequent confirmation from the Pentagon it would be live stream has prompted significant blowback from both Republicans and Democrats. A judge has ordered a temporary halt of operations at an animal feed plant on Chicago's South Side. The plant has been the source of hundreds of odor complaints. Get cozy, Chicago. A fall storm is brewing. The National Weather Service says we're expecting showers today and cooler temperatures will get a high of just 63 degrees.
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0: 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Again, showers in the forecast. There's plenty of rain on the radar moving towards Chicago, a high of 63 today. Breezy tonight with showers, a low of 51, and more rain expected tomorrow. 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
1: Live from NPR News in Washington, I'm Dave Mattingly. President Trump says the Pentagon will not live stream the December execution of former U.S. Army Major Nedal Hassan. The president announced the reversal this morning on Truth Social. Hassan is to be executed by firing squad for killing 13 people and injuring more than 30 others at Fort Hood, Texas. That attack occurred in 2009. The president continues to make campaign appearances for Republican candidates ahead of the November midterm elections. They're now less than 3 weeks away. The president is back at the White House this morning after appearing at GOP rallies in a number of mostly red states. Here's NPR's Tamara Keith.
10: Most of these stops aren't just about feeling the warm embrace of an adoring rally crowd. The map of competitive House and Senate races includes a lot of states and districts Trump won by healthy margins just 2 years ago. Republicans are playing defense in Alaska, Texas, Iowa, Ohio.
1: President travels to Georgia tomorrow. The Federal Reserve is under growing pressure to raise interest rates again at its next policy meeting. A day after the Labor Department reported higher consumer prices in September, there's word that wholesale prices rose by 1.3% during the month. That's the sharpest monthly jump in nearly 4 years. This is NPR News from Washington. Dozens of counties in California are under red flag warnings. The National Weather Service says hot, dry conditions and strong winds over the next couple of days will raise the risk of wildfires. It's not clear what caused today's deadly roof collapse at a private school in northwest Pakistan. More than 30 children were killed, along with at least one teacher. Efforts continue to try to locate additional victims believed to be trapped in the rubble in Peshawar. Authorities say more than 100 children were inside three classrooms when that roof gave way. Authorities in Turkey say heavy rains in Istanbul have left widespread flooding and at least three people dead there. NPR's Hadil Alshalchi reports.
13: Istanbul authorities ordered schools to close and public sector workers to stay home as the rain flooded houses and businesses, stranding people and triggering landslides. Turkish media said one person died by electric shock when stepping into a pool of water. Another died after slipping on the sidewalk. Major arteries, tunnels, and underpasses experienced severe flash flooding, and the governor banned motorcycles from city roads. Cars were filmed being swept away in the water. Metro lines and tram stations were also flooded. The Istanbul municipality reported that parts of the city saw their heaviest rainfall in 41 years, topping records set in 1985. Hadil Alshalchi, NPR News, Istanbul.
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0: This is In the Loop. I'm your host, Sasha Ann Simons. In just a few weeks, Illinois voters will pick the next governor and lieutenant governor, with both roles appearing together on the November ballot. Christian Mitchell, who is Governor J.B. Pritzker's Democratic running mate, has worked in state government as a former lawmaker and deputy governor. He represented Chicago in the Illinois House from 2013 to 2019. As deputy governor, he worked on the Pritzker administration's major infrastructure agenda. But is he up for the job of lieutenant governor? And what would he bring to the role? In this next conversation, we'll sit down with Mitchell to discuss his priorities, the Pritzker agenda, and how he'd approach the work. Later this hour, we'll hear from Republican candidate Aaron Del Mar, and next week, independent candidate Carolyn Schofield. But first, joining me now at the table, Christian Mitchell, Democratic candidate for lieutenant governor. Hi, Christian.
1: Hey, Sasha. How are you? Thanks for having me.
0: So good to have you on the show. Now, as I mentioned, you know, three terms as a state rep, former deputy governor to now J.B. Pritzker's running mate. What specifically do you think has prepared you for this role?
1: Yeah, I mean, first of all, thanks for I have a sign here that says avoid talking with your hands and it's killing me, but I'm going to do my best. So listen, I feel fortunate to have a lot of experience in state government, both as a state representative from the legislative side, and our legislative partners are so important. You know, we had a very, very different administration before JB, where we had had, you know, 8 credit downgrades. We've had 12 credit upgrades. And that's in part because of our partnership with the General Assembly. So that relationship with the legislature is important. My experience there, I think, is thus a very important. And then as deputy governor, I oversaw some of our most difficult agencies, Department of Corrections, Department of Transportation, Commerce Commission, Power Agency, Department of Natural Resources at one point. So it's a varied experience, and it's a combination of legislative and administrative experience that I think gets me ready to step in and be a good governing partner for the governor.
0: What do you think sets you apart from your opponents?
1: I think some of that's experience, but I think also some of it's just values. I think we see the world a bit differently. I think that, you know, you just saw this morning, there was an announcement from the Trump administration that inflation has gotten so bad they've had to raise the CPI value for Social Security. So his own government is admitting that the cost of everything is out of control, as the president says, well, you know, everything is better than it's ever been. And I think that for JB and I, that's a major problem. When Illinois farmers are having trouble selling their crops, when everything from the cost of diesel to the cost of their machinery has gone up before the harvest, when people are struggling to put groceries on the table, you know, we are standing up on this. We are making sure that we are investing in lowering the cost of housing. We are investing in cutting the state grocery tax about $120 a year for a family here in the city of Chicago. Mm-hmm. We just gave a roughly $1,400 tax cut to nearly 1 million Illinoisans last year between earned income tax credit and child tax credit. And our opponents seem to think that Donald Trump's agenda is just fine for the people of Illinois. So we're going to keep fighting to make sure that we are raising your wages, lowering your costs. I think our opponents need to account for why they're not standing up to Donald Trump as he crushes Illinois families.
0: Yeah. Tell me more about some of those priorities with, you know, when it comes to affordability, right? Because that is what is top of mind for Illinoisans and for people across the country. Let's be real here. You talked groceries a little bit there. I mean, there've been several cuts to SNAP, right?
1: That's right.
0: Any other priorities on the table?
1: Yeah. I mean, let me talk about what we've done. Let me talk about what we would still like to do, still need to do. So part of what we've done, you've got to, you know, the Trump administration has cut hundreds of millions from the SNAP program. For those listening who may not know, that's food that goes toward feeding families that are struggling, especially poor children. And we've tried to put a $400 payment back in the pockets of families that have lost their SNAP benefits. I want to be very clear, Sasha, it's not enough, but it's something, and it's what the state can do. We have worked very hard to make sure that we are cutting taxes for working families, especially those with children. We instituted a tax credit for families with children, the earned income tax credit, which is huge in the state of Illinois, about $1,500 a year for a family in this state. But there is something we still need to get done. We pushed $250 million into housing this year. It's a big deal to build more middle market housing. But the governor also proposed a build plan to build more middle market housing, cut red tape, unleash our builders. So much of this, Sasha, is a supply program. If there's more housing out there, then the cost of rent and mortgage goes down. We didn't get that done in the legislature last year. And we're going to go back and we're going to reattack that. So there's some stuff we've worked on, but we still have more to do. And I think housing's a big one.
0: Thanks for clearing that up. Let's talk data centers for a second, because it feels like there's been maybe a little bit of a flip-flop here. We remember Pritzker welcomed nearly $1 billion in state tax exemptions back in 2019. In June, he also announced this pause on new data center tax incentives. What's your view, Christian, on the state's current policy on data centers and how should we approach this moving forward?
1: Yeah, and I want to distinguish. So back in 2019, there was a tax incentive passed for data centers. That was, for the most part, intended to be just the run-of-the-mill data centers that help supply data for 911 and other services you rely on when you use your phone, for example. What we're talking about now, and there's one in DeKalb, but there are these huge hyperscale data centers that take up as much power as a small city that are sucking all the water out of local aquifers. And I think that where JB and I are on this is pretty clear. There needs to be transparency. These companies need to stop trying to sign NDAs and forcing these things on local governments. There should be local control. Two, there should be closed loop water systems if they're going to come, so they're not taking water away from groundwater or irrigation that goes to our farmers. And three, you got to bring your own power. My bill, your bill, Sasha, the bill of anybody listening to this should not go up for a new data center. And if folks can't do those three or four things, then we should not have new data centers in Illinois. If they can, then potentially there's something that brings economic development, property taxes that could go toward funding teacher salaries. But if they can't do the good things, then I think the bad outweighs the good, and we're going to say no to them.
0: On the topic of utilities, how can Illinois sustain a reliable, affordable energy grid without raising rates for residents?
1: Yeah, I mean, so I one of my big initiatives, I think you alluded to this in my intro, was the Climate Equitable Jobs Act. And the biggest thing it did was to save our nuclear fleet here in the state of Illinois. It's the largest in the nation. It's 54% of our power, more than 70% of our clean power. And by the way, because we locked in a very good deal with them, it's actually saved folks in the northern part of the state about $2 billion a year on their bills, even as these costs continue to go up. The biggest thing that we can do is get more energy onto the grid, especially new nuclear. We lifted the moratorium, and there was just an announcement last week that Google is paying to upgrade our nuclear plants. About 400 new megawatts is going to come online. We've also got a bunch more battery storage coming online. So I think the biggest thing that we can do, and by the way, Donald Trump has cut a bunch of energy projects that could already be online in the state of Illinois, driving down that price. Similar to housing, more supply means that price goes down. So we're going to continue to fight the Trump administration, but also get more solar and more storage and more energy online. And we're going to fight to get more new nuclear in the state of Illinois.
0: Mm-hmm. Governor Pritzker passed healthcare reforms in 2024. They were meant to lower costs for Illinoisans. What more can be done here, Christian? Because, you know, healthcare is getting more and more expensive.
1: Yeah, I try always to make sure that we own what we can do and also talk about what we can't do. And so, you know, I talked, for example, about housing and how the state can do more. On healthcare, I got to say, so much of what's hitting us really is the fact that we own what we can do and also talk about what we can't do. And so, you know, I talked, for example, about housing and how the state can do more. On healthcare, I got to say,

0: Mm-hmm. And those who are still on healthcare are seeing their premiums go up by nearly 80% if they're getting subsidies from the ACA because of cuts that the Trump administration has made. So our fight really on this is at the federal level. We are doing all that we can at the state level. We'll always look to do more, but we can't replace the money that the Trump administration is trying to take away from Illinois families. And we hope that this is not a partisan issue and that our Republican opponents, as well as those in the General Assembly, will stand up and say Trump needs to take his hands off of Illinois.
1: In education, there are calls to increase evidence-based funding for Illinois schools. Despite increased funding, reporting says that several Illinois school districts are still largely underfunded. Mm-hmm. Is the current model working?
0: Yes, the current model is working. It's just it's not working fast enough. Let's be very clear about that. If JB
1: what
0: and
1: demonstrates to you that it's working?
0: Well, what I would say is, first of all, we put $3 billion new dollars into education. Illinois is now ranked fifth in the nation on K-12 education. It was ranked much lower when JB got into office. Is there more we can do? Yes, we are far from adequacy in too many districts. We need to make sure we get more resources in. And by the way, the governor spent $50 million of his own money trying to raise taxes on people like himself while cutting them for the middle class so we could put more money into education. We'll keep finding new ways to do it, but I will just say one thing we have to also do is not bust our budget. We have to make sure that we are putting more money into education, but not overspending our means, taking ourselves back into credit downgrades, and raising the cost of government on the backs of Illinois families. So we've got to do these two things at the same time.
1: Under the new Secretary of the Department of Homeland Security, immigration enforcement has kind of shifted from what we saw last year, that bombastic, showy style that was Greg Bovino. But deportations and activity is still continuing, right? There are neighborhoods throughout Chicago in which people still fear walking around. What is your plan to protect residents?
0: Yeah, I mean, we're very lucky, and I want to give a shout out here because Illinois has a great team. It's not just the governor, and God willing, if I'm fortunate enough to win, the lieutenant governor. Our Attorney General Kwame Raoul has done amazing work on this stuff, has made sure, for example, that the National Guard, which, by the way, I'm a member of, was not deployed, against the will of the governor. He's taken a lot of lawsuits. And by the way, he's protecting not just our civil liberties, but also some of the resources the Trump administration is trying to take away from us. But also the governor established an accountability commission that is going to say that, hey, we've collected all the evidence we can on these federal agents. We are going to make sure they're ready for state prosecutions and that we can hand that evidence over when we get, hopefully, a head of the Department of Justice who believes in the rule of law and does not believe in federal government overreach. And we start to go after some of these people who have broken the law, not to be vindictive, but to say the rule of law still matters in this country. So we're doing all we can. But again, a lot of it matters on who ends up, in the White House in 2 years and who ends up in Congress here in just a few weeks.
1: Just 30 seconds left with you here. I'm just kind of piggybacking off of what Pritzker mentioned in the gubernatorial debate earlier this week. In questioning to you, right, do you think that Illinois taxpayers should help pay for a new Bears stadium?
0: Short answer is no. I think that we can help pay for infrastructure for the Bears. We have tried. There are two different bills passed that could possibly help keep the Bears in the state of Illinois, but they are a multi-billion dollar franchise. We should do for them what we do for other businesses, make sure that we do public infrastructure for them, get people to and from the stadium if we can help, make sure they have certainty on their real estate taxes. But beyond that, we should do for them what we do for any other business, but I'm very confident we're going to keep the Bears in Illinois.
1: Christian Mitchell, Democratic candidate for lieutenant governor. Thank you so much for checking in with us.
0: Absolutely. Thanks for the time.
1: Still to come, my sit down with Republican candidate for Illinois lieutenant governor, Aaron Del Mar. He's on the ballot on a joint ticket with Darren Bailey. We'll discuss Del Mar's priorities and how he would approach this role. That's up next on In the Loop. But first, let's check back in with Lisa Labas for more news.
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3: Thank you, Sasha. So checking some news headlines, we are watching what the president said earlier this morning about that the execution of Nidal Hassan will not be live streamed. And we're watching the weather today, a fall storm brewing. The National Weather Service says we're getting some rain today and a high of about 63 degrees. 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

0: We are back with more In the Loop, and we're continuing our conversations with the people running for Illinois Lieutenant Governor, and we'll turn now to Republican Aaron Del Mar. He is on the November ballot alongside gubernatorial candidate Darren Bailey. After spending years as a Palatine City Council member and in various leadership roles with the Cook County Republican Party. So how does Del Mar believe the party can make its case to voters across the state? And what would he hope to accomplish as lieutenant governor? If you're just tuning in, you missed my conversation earlier this hour with Del Mar's opponent, Democrat Christian Mitchell, who's J.B. Pritzker's running mate. And next week, I'll also be talking with independent candidate Carolyn Schofield. But joining me now at the table, Aaron Del Mar.
1: Good morning. Welcome to the show. Thanks so much for having me.
0: Absolutely. Tell me more about your background in politics and how that journey has prepared you for this moment and this role.
1: Well, you know, I really never wanted to get in politics. I was a young man living in Palatine. He had three small children, two of them in diapers. And I was unhappy with the way that I was being represented on our little city council in Palatine. And I took it upon myself to get involved. And I ran for office. Nobody thought I would win. Even my mom didn't think I was going to win. And, I worked real hard. I knocked on doors. I talked to constituents. I talked about issues that matter to people, kitchen table issues. And I was fortunate enough to win that race. And started running for a couple other ones later on, and here I am today running for lieutenant governor of the great state of Illinois. Nobody would have thought that.
0: Yes, and talking to WBEZ listeners who want to know more about you and what sets you apart from your opponents in this race.
1: Well, I think the biggest thing right now is the affordability issue. When you were talking to Christian Mitchell, just before me, I found it really interesting because when you talk about affordability, when you talk about the way that we tax Illinois residents, J.B. Pritzker and specifically Christian Mitchell, they voted for the largest 32% income tax increase. They voted to double the gas tax. They voted to raise vehicle plate fees. They voted to raise cigarette tax. They voted to raise tax after tax after tax. And when J.B. Pritzker took office in 2018, we had a $32 billion budget that has ballooned into a $56 billion budget 7.5 years later. And so when you talk about creating an environment where Illinoisans can thrive, I just think it's disingenuous when you continue to raise taxes, especially on those that are most vulnerable.
0: So then what are your plans to make Illinois more affordable for its residents? Right. You talked about groceries there. Gas is obviously a big issue for folks.
1: Well, let's clarify the grocery thing. First of all, the grocery tax is not something that they actually repealed. The grocery tax was something that the state of Illinois collected on behalf of local municipalities. And once they collected it, they were supposed to distribute that on a pro rata share to all your cities and villages. And when they removed that tax, it just left a hole in local municipalities' budgets that the state was collecting on their behalf. And so when you talk about removing that tax, I don't think that's an actual accomplishment that anyone should be proud of. When you look at the things that Darren and I are talking about, we're talking about affordability. We're talking about property taxes. There's a couple of things right off the bat. I think that we need to be looking at ways that the state of Illinois fulfills its responsibility in funding education from a local standpoint. And Illinois, for the last 7.5 years, has underfunded the local share of what they're supposed to be giving schools by almost 30%, which shifts the burden from Springfield onto local areas, especially school districts, which make up about 68 to 72% of your property tax. And it creates an environment where they're like, hey, do we raise property taxes or we start firing teachers?
0: So then how do you ease that burden? What's the plan?
1: Well, you fully fund that local share. Out of our income tax, the 4.95% income tax that we pay, a portion of that is supposed to go to local municipalities. And when you fully fund that, it offers relief for these local municipalities to not have to raise property taxes. The second thing is you look at unfunded mandates. Springfield, again, loves to shift the burden to the local governments. And they've created unfunded mandates, which are basically demands that the state has put on them without a funding source. Again, forcing local municipalities to raise those income taxes that we've seen balloon here in Illinois.
0: What is your view on the state's current policy on data centers, and how do you think we should approach that moving forward?
1: Well, I think it's really interesting because Christian Mitchell was on a radio show about 2 weeks ago and didn't even realize there was a hyperscale data center in DeKalb, which is 2.3 million square feet, which has raised the DeKalb citizens about 60% on their utility bills. And when people talk about utility bills, it goes right back into that affordability issue. People seem to think that it's ComEd that's raising the utility rates. It's not. It's the Illinois Power Agency and the Illinois Department of Commerce, which every board member there is handpicked by J.B. Pritzker in an appointment of the executive branch. When you talk about, you know, the increase that we've seen in tolls, right, 57% on residents, 30% on commercial, driving up the price of everything that comes in to Illinois, from toothpaste to eggs to cheese to, you know, every single thing that comes into our state. That's done by the Illinois Tollway Association, which is handpicked by J.B. Pritzker. So when you talk about these affordability issues that they're saying they're trying to put more money in people's pockets, I think they're talking out of both sides of their mouth, because every agency that they've appointed to has raised the cost of living to Illinoisans on a daily basis.
0: On the topic of utilities, how can Illinois sustain a reliable, affordable energy grid without raising rates for residents?
1: Well, you look at the program that Christian Mitchell pushed through on the Clean Energy and Jobs Act that he did as deputy governor, and I think that needs to really be rolled back. It took away a lot of the opportunities that Illinois has access to power. When J.B. Pritzker took over 7.5 years ago, Illinois was an energy exporter. We had more energy here than we can use, and we would sell it at a surplus to all the states around us. 7.5 years later, and under the failed leadership of J.B. and Christian Mitchell as deputy, we're an energy importer. And so when you look at, when they're talking about the green energy they brought in here, it's all subsidized. Illinois is not ready to be able to afford it. And without those subsidies, it epically fails. And so that's raised the energy prices. When you look at the $2.5 billion of incentives that they brought in for data centers, like you mentioned earlier, and the strain that is put on our grid and the strain that it's put on our energy rates, these are things that could have been and should have been foreseen. And now you're starting to see a rollback. You're seeing a change of opinion on it, because it was just not done in a responsible way when it was incepted.
0: So it's pretty clear you don't agree with the current governor's policies, right? I think that's safe to say.
1: Think the Illinois taxpayers agree with it.
0: Well, I mean, the taxpayers will speak for themselves on November 3rd. But what is your plan to turn things around then?
1: So I think that we need to take it from an energy standpoint, if that was the original question. We need to take an all-above approach. We need to look at natural sources of energy, right? We have oil and gasoline and, coal plants that are here. We also have nuclear. I think we need to be looking at micro-nuclear as one opportunity, too. And I think that we need to be understanding that technology is not cut up on green energy, where it's also affordable to everyday taxpayers and everyday utility payers.
0: Something else that's not been too affordable, healthcare. What can be done, in your view, to tackle high healthcare costs?
1: Well, healthcare is another branch of the executive branch. I mean, every member of the Illinois Department of Insurance is appointed by the governor. And so when you're looking at the costs associated with it, just like everything else in Illinois, just keeps on rising. I think that we need to take a stand and create an environment where healthcare is universal, that healthcare is affordable for everyone in Illinois and not just the few that are living in the surrounding suburbs.
0: What's your plan to ensure that Illinois public schools are adequately funded?
1: Well, I think that's a great point. I mean, when 23% of Illinois kids don't have access to steady internet, that's a problem. When you're seeing that 87% of kids that graduate out of Illinois high schools can't read, write, or count at grade level, I think that needs to have a more equitable way that we deal with education in Illinois, because most of it is based off of your property taxes. But on the rural parts of the state where they are farming communities and every house is 2.5 miles apart, they don't have a tax base. When you look at the southwest side of Chicago that has continued disinvestment for the last 50 years and they don't have high dollar properties, The way that we're funding our schools is unacceptable. You have places in Illinois, and again, I live in one of them. I live in Palatine, where they're giving kids iPads, right in the freshman year in high school. And then you have other kids that don't even have access to quality curriculum. There's a big disparity in the way that we fund education. We need to be looking at it more from the state standpoint than just looking at local property taxes, because it just doesn't work for most kids in Illinois.
0: While I have you, let's talk immigration for a second here.
1: Sure.
0: In your view, tell me how the state should approach immigration enforcement.
1: Well, I think law enforcement should be working with the federal government on anything they do. And I think that creates another watchdog on what's happening. And I think when you have that separation of law enforcement between it, I think it creates disruption. And I think that it creates an environment where there's not a lot of accountability. And when you saw that the way federal government came in and had to do it on their own without any cooperation, there's a lot of errors.
0: How do you see the cooperation working out between the local law enforcement and the feds?
1: Well, I think when you look at what was happening in Broadview and you look at the way that was conducted, both on the local level where there was, you know, no cooperation. And so what you saw is protesters that were being in harm's way, that you saw that there was a disruption in the way the federal government was carrying out its position. When you saw that there were federal officers that were surrounded by 12 squad cars and no backup support. And when they called for local help, they were left abandoned. I don't think that's a good way of conducting business in the state of Illinois. And I think when the federal government and the state government should be working in tandem on certain things, and they should be pushing back on certain things. And the way that it was enforced was not good. When they were picking up people that looked like me off the streets, I mean, that was not the way that we should be respecting our residents. But I also think that...
0: That was happening from the federal government.
1: Correct. But I think that if you had local government that was there as well, I think a lot of that would have been in a better environment. And the reason I say that is when you had people that were getting arrested and were, you know, the worst of the worst, and they were released back into the communities. It creates a federal team that needs to go in there with, you know, like a SWAT type enforcement to be able to go back and get them.
0: Except the worst of the worst is not exactly who was being picked up, right?
1: That was the original idea.
0: We saw in several instances
1: This. If you would have taken somebody that was the worst of the worst and turned them over to the federal authorities in a controlled environment, say, I don't know, a police station or a Cook County jail, you wouldn't have to send people out in the community to go pick people up. Right. And then other people got caught in the net. And so that disenfranchisement of no cooperation between the state and federal officers created an environment that put all Illinois residents in harm's way.
0: All right. Well, briefly here in the Tuesday debate between Pritzker and Darren Bailey, Pritzker expressed hope that state lawmakers would approve a tax incentive plan to keep the Bears in Illinois.
1: Sure.
0: Do you think Illinois taxpayers should help pay for a new Bears stadium?
1: I think people should look at the I formation that I wrote. It's a plan that would keep the Chicago Bears here in Illinois, not necessarily in the city of Chicago. I think Arlington Heights is probably the only place that it's going to be able to fit with 327 acres available to them. But it would also do it from an infrastructure plan and from a taxing plan that wouldn't burden taxpayers in the surrounding area. And it would also create an investment for the whole state of Illinois, not just from one regional area.
0: That's Aaron Del Mar, Republican candidate for Lieutenant Governor of Illinois. Catch up on this conversation, as well as my chat with his Democratic opponent, Christian Mitchell, later today at WBEZ.org/InTheLoop. Thank you, Aaron.
1: Appreciate it. Thanks so much.
0: And that is it for In the Loop. Tomorrow on the show, it's the weekly news recap. Tune in at 9 o'clock for a breakdown of the week's biggest local news with a panel of journalists. I'm Sasha Ann Simons. Thanks for listening. Have a wonderful day. Say More is next.
2: 60 degrees, overcast in Chicago, rain on the way. Good morning. Thanks for being here. 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
2: We're going to stay in the low 60s for the lion's share of the day today. Isolated showers and storms tonight, and breezy with temperatures dipping down into the low 50s.
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8: Live from NPR News in Washington, I'm Corva Coleman. President Trump says the execution of the convicted Fort Hood shooter, former Army officer Nidal Hassan, will not be streamed live. NPR's Franco Ordonez reports the reversal follows widespread outcry.
9: President Trump approved of the execution of Hassan by firing squad. He said he thought the streaming of the execution might have been a strong deterrent. But he announced this morning that many good and well-meaning people would rather not watch him die. He wrote, quote, "He will die as scheduled by firing squad, but this event will not be streamed." The announcement is likely to bring some relief to critics who raise concerns about stoking anti-American propaganda and that the U.S. was following in the footsteps of regimes in Iran and Afghanistan that carried out public executions. 8 out of 10 Americans oppose the idea of live streaming the execution, according to an ABC News Washington Post poll. Franco Ordonez, NPR News.
8: Ukraine's defense ministry says soldiers are reporting that Elon Musk's military-grade Starlink service is operating normally today. That is after unexpected speed restrictions yesterday. NPR's Joanna Kakissis reports from Kyiv that Musk suggested the U.S. government was behind the restrictions.
10: Ukraine's defense ministry says it's working to, quote, clarify all causes and circumstances of Wednesday's restrictions on Starshield, the military-grade version of Starlink. Military units reported that the restrictions complicated the work of drone and air defense teams. Speaking to NPR on Tuesday, Ukrainian President Volodymyr Zelensky said he hopes Starlink services to Ukraine are not cut off.
11: It will be a problem for us. We pay for this. It's important for people to have connection.
10: Zelensky wrote on social media today that Russia scaled up its attacks, knowing the speed of Ukraine's defensive capabilities were, quote, artificially restricted. Joanna Kakissis, NPR News, Kyiv.
8: Saudi Arabia has issued alerts across the southern parts of its country near Yemen. That's after Houthi rebels in Yemen fired at the headquarters of the Saudi oil company Aramco. NPR's Aya Batraoui reports this comes days after the deadliest attack on Saudi Arabia in more than a decade.
12: The Houthis, who are backed by Iran, say they were striking Aramco's offices in response to Saudi jets bombing an oil facility in Yemen's capital of Sana'a and other fuel sites Tuesday. And the Houthis and Saudis both say they struck each other's oil sites because they're used to support military operations. The Saudis are carrying out a major offensive with Yemeni government forces against the Houthis. And the Houthis say Saudi Arabia has launched more than 2,000 airstrikes on Yemen in past weeks, killing civilians.
8: NPR's Aya Batraoui reporting. 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
2: 60 degrees at 10:04. Good morning. I'm Alex Degman with WBEZ News. University of Chicago officials say they've identified a person of interest in a sexual assault reported at a fraternity house near the school. In a police report, a 21-year-old woman says the assault happened during a party at the Alpha Epsilon Pi house. Higher education reporter Lisa Kurian-Phillips says the way universities take disciplinary action against perpetrators, it's all over the map.
13: I found a case at the University of Chicago in the 2024 to 2025 school year where a disciplinary committee found a student guilty of sexual abuse, and that student was put on disciplinary probation but was allowed to stay on campus.
2: No arrests have been reported, but that person of interest has been banned from campus. Resources about sexual violence are available. They are at rainn.org. Police in suburban Palatine say they have thwarted a potential mass shooting at a Hindu place of worship. 19-year-old Alexandros Paparakis faces felony charges of making a terrorist threat and unlawfully possessing weapons. Prosecutors say co-workers say Paparakis openly identified as a white supremacist at work and told them he couldn't wait to kill Indian people. Prosecutors also allege Paparakis sent one co-worker a manifesto describing Indian, Jewish, and African-American people as subhumans. Police arrested him Sunday, the same day they believe he wanted to carry out the attack. Students at 27 Cook County high schools are getting a taste of democracy today through the Cook County Clerk's Office Defenders of Democracy High School Early Voting Program. Eligible students will experience the voting process firsthand. The program allows students and school staff to cast their ballots with the help of trained and certified student election judges. Checking sports, Philadelphia Union over the Fire last night. Final score 3-1. Blackhawks hosting the Jets at the UC tonight at 7 o'clock. The NBA preseason in Milwaukee. The Bulls beat the Bucks 125-104. They are off tonight. They're back home tomorrow hosting the Minnesota Timberwolves at 7. Their regular season gets underway October 21st. That is next week against the Toronto Raptors. Showers likely today. Highs in the low 60s. Isolated thunderstorms tonight. Breezy. Lows in the lower 50s.
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6: Good morning, Chicago. It's Say More on 91.5 WBEZ. Chance to chat amongst ourselves about the news and how it's affecting us, how it's affecting you and your neighborhood. I'm Mary Dixon.
7: And I'm Patrick Smith. Today, we are talking about one of our favorite topics because we know it's one of our listeners' favorite topics and we know it's one of the most important topics facing us as a society, the environment and sustainability. We want to look at it from the angle of business, from the angle of how you spend your dollars as a consumer. Do you think about the environment and sustainability when you're deciding where to shop or where to who to do business with? What do you want companies to do to help the environment? The number is 866-915-9239. I'm also curious, are there, sustainability efforts or so-called sustainability efforts you roll your eyes at? You're like, that's not really making a difference. You just want to look good. The term of art there, greenwashing.
6: Yeah.
7: 866-915-WBEZ.
6: I think it's sort of the environmental equivalent of, say, an oatmeal package saying gluten-free. And it's like, well, yes. Oatmeal is essentially gluten-free.
7: Yeah.
6: You don't necessarily need to market it, but okay.
7: Yeah.
6: We're looking for sort of the, you're looking for a contractor. You're looking to order something for your home or yourself. And how do you make those decisions? So, yeah. And we're going to have our sustainability expert in, Karen Weigert, who really knows about this stuff, who can answer questions and offer some perspective.
7: Yeah, and every time we have a conversation like this, and this is different than any of the ones we've had because of the focus, I'm so impressed by the callers we get. Great to hear people brag about, you know, what they're doing, but also just learn about new efforts, get some reason for optimism and hope when it comes to the environment. So looking forward to that. 866-915-9239. Mary, yesterday I had to miss the show. Obviously, Aaron Allen did a fantastic job here on Say
6: sure
7: More.
6: Did.
7: Because I was moderating a forum between the three candidates running to be president of the first fully elected school board for Chicago Public Schools. That aired last night at 8 p.m. We actually taped it, you know, in the middle of the day.
6: So today you can find the story at WBEZ.org. You can see the video on the WBEZ and sometimes YouTube channels. It's all there. And we just heard Sarah Karp, our education reporter, talking about some of the stuff that happened. I thought it was a really lively, interesting forum. Wasn't necessarily a debate. It did get a little spicy here and there. One of my favorite parts was students from Gwendolyn Brooks College Prep coming up to ask these candidates questions.
7: Yeah, I thought that was great, including one student who asked, like, how are you going to make sure that students are really a meaningful part of board decisions? We're the ones impacted by the decisions the school board makes. How are you going to hear us? And the candidates had varying answers to that one. As I mentioned, you know, it aired and streamed on YouTube at 8 o'clock yesterday. We taped in the middle of the day because we wanted those Gwendolyn Brooks students there. So it was a field trip. They came here to Navy Pier, and you do field trips during the school day. So that was really cool. One side effect of that, one of the sort of controversies that has been dominating this race is one of the candidates, Hilario Dominguez. There is an allegation that he acted inappropriately with a minor almost a decade ago. Investigators looked into allegations that Hilario Dominguez had inappropriate conduct with a student who was 17 at the time. We asked him about that yesterday during the forum. He denies the allegations. He said, you know, I wish I could just apologize for this, but it's not true. And then after we taped, you know, after all the candidates had left, not that long before we actually aired this, the Chicago inspector, the CPS inspector general, concluded its investigation into these allegations, and they found that there was no actionable finding of sexual misconduct. Dominguez saying, this is means I'm fully cleared of wrongdoing, although we are still waiting on the full Inspector General's report, but we know that finding, at least no actionable finding of sexual misconduct. So again, it was a weird timing, but we did talk to him about it yesterday, and then got the news after that.
8: Even this morning, I was seeing ads on our local TV stations for the other candidates. I'm not sure if it was Jessica Biggs or Victor Henderson that were focusing on this controversy. And it was interesting to hear it being discussed, even mm-hmm. as knowing that this news was coming out. I thought it was a very valuable forum. It was very substantive. I loved hearing the kids' voices from Gwendolyn Brooks. I thought you and our education editors did a fantastic job, pressing them on all kinds of questions like, what are you going to do to get more money from Springfield?
7: Yeah.
8: And to actually hear about their plans for this, so that was worth hearing. And also if you're a Chicagoan who's going to be voting on these very consequential Chicago school board seats, we do have the voter guide.
7: Yeah, if you go to wbez.org/school board, there's the voter guide and other information. And yeah, the real questions were being asked by Becky Vivi, our former colleague here who's now at Chalkbeat, and Kaylin Belsha, who edits education at WBEZ. So we aired that forum at 8 o'clock last night. Shortly before that, you were interviewing Michael Lewis, the author, the journalist. How did that go?
8: We were at the Art Institute. It was a WBEZ University Club event. It was a nice crowd in the auditorium at the Art Institute. And yeah, the author Michael Lewis, you may know his work from The Big Short, from Moneyball, from The Fifth Risk. So his new book is called Blockers, Rebels in the Deep State. I think Blockers was coined by Elon Musk when he was sending his Doge bros out to cut waste in federal government, which, as reporting turned out to show, they didn't cut very much at all. And just stories about these civil servants who sort of inadvertently found themselves up against, on the wrong side of Elon Musk and Doge, and were trying to protect their jobs, trying to protect their people, and trying to protect the American people through their work. When these guys in hoodies would come up and say, hey, I want access to all of your data.
7: Yeah,
8: it was a very lively conversation. Really enjoyed it. And then on the way home, I was able to listen to the forum. That was great.
7: Yeah. Well, I'm excited to read that book. And anytime you interview somebody, it's a great interview. Speaking of great interviews, In the Loop just wrapped up their interview, Sasha's interviews with the two lieutenant governor candidates, Democrat Christian Mitchell, who's running with J.B. Pritzker, mm-hmm. and Republican Aaron Del Mar, who's running with Darren Bailey. Anything stand out to you about these interviews?
8: I think they both represented their guys well, as it were. The woman who's running on the independent ticket is going to be interviewed by Sasha next week, we should just say. I think it was interesting talking about affordability, mm-hmm. and Aaron Del Mar, the Republican, saying it's really J.B. Pritzker's fault for raising taxes. Of course, J.B. Pritzker and Christian Mitchell are saying there are other factors at play, like President Trump's war in Iran and the rising price of diesel. The thing is, Lieutenant Governor is widely held to be, by one of the former Lieutenant Governors, the most useless office in the state of Illinois. And yet, you do have Lieutenant Governors who are pushed into that position, maybe because a Governor Blagojevich is convicted and impeached of crimes.
7: You're saying useless. Obviously, Pat Quinn became governor because Blagojevich was ousted. Juliana Stratton, now the Democratic nominee to be senator, so she used that Lieutenant Governor position. And then I think you maybe have a story about a Lieutenant Governor in your family?
8: The Lieutenant Governor position as a launching pad just did not necessarily work out, at least in my family history, because my grandfather, Sherwood Dixon, was lieutenant governor for Adlai Stevenson in 1948 to 1952. Adlai was drafted to run against Dwight D. Eisenhower for president in 52. Mm-hmm. So they pushed Papa up to run for governor.
15: which he did, and I'm saying they. I'm sure
7: he was probably fine running for governor,
15: and lost badly in a Republican landslide. So not necessarily a guaranteed launching pad. Being the lieutenant governor of Illinois, it is an important job. It is an underappreciated position. Generally, lieutenant governors don't have a lot to do unless you're with a governor who's like, here, I'm going to give you some stuff to do.
7: Are you okay? I know obviously you weren't around for that. Is the family lore like, oh, that was a bad break and Papa was always so upset about that, or sort of like, hey, you got to run for governor, that was cool?
15: Yeah, no, it was an I like Ike year. Like, you're not going to beat that.
7: Win. Yeah. One other story we're following. We just heard Alex Degman talking about it. This, authorities saying they thwarted a potential mass shooting at a Hindu place of worship.
15: Yeah.
7: There is a press conference happening live now with police officers from Palatine and other authorities giving more details about, you know, what allegedly happened here. Stay with WBEZ and the Sun-Times for more reporting on that.
15: Yeah, we will keep track of that. And meanwhile, the topic for the rest of the show today is, how do you make decisions about how you spend your money? You know, is corporate sustainability, green practices, is that important to you?
7: Yeah.
15: Let's talk to Christian in Elmwood Park. Christian, what do you think? How do you prioritize this?
16: Hi. Well, so I think in terms of sustainability and where I spend my money, I think it would be nice for businesses to be upfront about perhaps what they're doing in terms of their practices for sustainability and protecting the environment. But I called in because I had an idea, and ideally this would be, I think, best case scenario from a federal government perspective, to essentially the same way that we have nutrition labels on food packaging, and we make decisions based on calories and carbs. I think it'd be nice for businesses to kind of have like an environmental label to kind of give us better insight into maybe the packaged goods that we're purchasing or whatever it is, whatever kind of service that they offer, to kind of better understand where our money is going and the impact that may have.
7: So the idea would be, you're buying a product and it says on there, this is the carbon footprint of this product, or this is how much waste is produced by making this product. We are going to have our sustainability contributor in Karen Weigert in just a minute. I want to ask her about that idea, Christian. Thanks so much for calling. We want to know, what do you want companies to do to help the environment? What efforts do you roll your eyes out? How do you spot greenwashing? The number is 866-915-9239. And if you got a cool idea like Christian, give us a call, 866-915-WBEZ.
15: Let's check in with Alex Degman in Studio One. What's happening, Alex?
2: Hey, guys. Well, we've got local news coming up in about 10 minutes. Before and after school care for some students in Evanston, Skokie District 65 could be ending. That's in addition to the closure of a couple of elementary schools. And the White Sox made history this year. It's going to be a tough act to follow, but General Manager Chris Getz has some thoughts about that we're going to share in the news at about 10:30. 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
2: Showers likely today, temperatures in the low 60s. It's 60 degrees right now at WBEZ.
15: 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Today we're talking about greenwashing and also green prioritizing.
7: Yeah.
15: Do you think about the environment, sustainability, when you're deciding where and how to spend your money? The number to call is 866-915-9239. We have some folks on the phone right now. And looky here, Patrick, who's in the studio.
7: It's our sustainability contributor, Karen Weigart. Karen is the director of Loyola University Chicago's Baumhart Center for Social Enterprise and Responsibility. We'll give that title out one or more times, but mostly you're just the really smart person when it comes to the environment and sustainability. And we are so glad to have you here with us. Karen, thanks for coming back.
1: It's awesome to be here. Appreciate it.
15: So I understand the reason we are having this discussion is you were just at this big conference in Chicago. What is SOCAP Global Conference?
1: I was at SOCAP Global this week. I appreciate that it was in Chicago. It's normally in San Francisco, so to be honest, I'd never gone before.
7: Oh, okay.
1: But I like it when big events come to our wonderful hometown. And it's really an event focused on essentially social capital. So how can all different kinds of dollars help create the world that we all want, need, and deserve? Mm-hmm. And so that can be everything from grants to direct investments in for-profit companies. It includes a full range of those capital sources, but then it's about the kinds of solutions that are being brought forward. And so there are focused areas on oceans and on climate specifically and on investing in nature. And all of which is to say it's a lot of people deploying different kinds of dollars that are trying to get to concrete solutions, some of which hopefully we as regular folks and as consumers can experience sometime.
7: Okay, you mentioned oceans. I think you were at a whole panel on oceans. Whenever I think of oceans, besides thinking how beautiful and wonderful they are, I get bummed out. All the plastic we're dumping in there, you know, the reefs disappearing. You got any good news for me on oceans?
1: Well, there are lots of amazing stories in oceans. And yes, your premise is certainly real. Even the oceans have absorbed the majority of the carbon emissions that have come out. It's changing the complexity, the chemical makeup of oceans. But there are a lot of ocean-based industries that have not gotten a ton of investment that could. Mm. And so things like decarbonizing shipping, huge opportunity. Mm. When you think about sustainably sourced proteins from oceans, there are some opportunities there, including things like solar offshore where the fishing is happening. So you're actually creating green energy on top of a new way to source proteins. There's ways to incorporate more seaweed into your diet. So there's a bunch happening in oceans. And then there's also a lot happening on communities that are right on the edges of oceans when you think about their local economies and how to think about supporting the health of fishing so that the actual people who are doing the fishing can make more money while not fishing as much. I'll give you an example. There was one about oysters, and an area was hit with a tsunami, so devastated, so they had to rebuild the oyster industry. And it had been plagued by overfishing, as it were, over-oystering. Mm-hmm. They collaborated to work together to have fewer oyster beds, but because there were fewer, the oysters grew to be much bigger. They made more money.
7: Oh, okay.
15: Okay, so that's the kind of stuff we're talking about here. We just had Christian on the line from Elmwood Park, who was saying, like, wouldn't it be great if you could go to the store and along with a nutritional label, there would be a label saying how much energy was used to make something, you know, not necessarily just food, but, you know, is there something like that that already exists?
1: There are a range of labels that can help consumers. Mm-hmm. And when you think about being a consumer, it's totally complicated. You're trying to buy all sorts of different things. You're in a hurry. You're trying to figure out how to make the best purchase for you or your family. But there are some labels out there that are strong, validated, that can be super helpful. USDA Organic is an example of that. Mm-hmm. So that helps you when you're choosing food. You could think about FSC when you're thinking about paper products, so Forest Certified. So that's also a strong label that can be an indicator. Energy Star on appliances. Mm-hmm. So it's not exactly answering what Christian was looking for, which is a holistic label that tells you everything.
7: Yeah.
1: But in really core areas, there are strong established labels that can give you a good indicator that there's some rigor behind what they're saying.
7: I did like that idea. Maybe it's too pie in the sky because I'm sure no one in industry would like it. But like, listen, I'm not counting calories every day, but like if I'm deciding between two foodstuffs, sometimes you see, whoa, this one has twice as many calories or twice as much sugar. And you're like, well, I might as well go with the other one. And I could see myself, okay, this thing is $3 cheaper, but its carbon footprint is way bigger. I'm going to make the slightly better choice for the environment here. Do you think, I mean, that would probably never happen. Do you think it would be useful for consumers, though?
1: Oh, super useful. I mean, a proxy would be, there's something called B Corp,
7: okay,
1: which is a certification that companies can get that is actually holistic. And it looks at engagement with workers. It looks at environment. And a lot of companies that you've heard of actually are now B Corp certified. Things like a Patagonia or things like, I think Athleta is actually B Corp certified. Mm-hmm. And you've got some local based B Corps too.
7: Okay.
15: So there are things to look for, not necessarily Christian's label, but never say never, because yeah, stuff happens.
7: Sure.
15: But and I do find the organic labels, especially on food, can be a little bit confusing because there are different certification organizations, right?
1: Yeah, there are lots of labels. Mm-hmm. And I think that's also what's a little bit hard.
15: Yeah.
1: Is as a consumer, everything sometimes feels like it has a label. So kind of knowing what kinds of products you tend to purchase regularly, then what's the major label to look for?
15: Right.
1: And if it's short and simple, just look for USDA organic. That's a solid one. It's national. That gives you a great place to start.
7: You're listening to Say More. We are speaking with our sustainability contributor, Karen Weigert, and we're talking about business and sustainability. How do you decide when to spend your dollars or where to spend your dollars? And how much does the environment factor into that? The number is 866-915-9239.
15: Let's talk to David in Oak Park. David, what are you concerned about in terms of, you know, prioritizing environmental practices?
0: Well, thank you for taking my call.
15: Mm-hmm.
0: One, I have a suggestion. And then I have some things that will contribute what I'm doing personally.
7: Okay.
15: Show's over at 11, so.
7: But I want to hear it.
15: Okay.
0: As far as the data centers are concerned, if they were required to build sustainable energy sources that would not only cover their use and needs, but be 10% bigger than they need so that they would contribute to the grid rather than taking away from the grid.
15: Right. And then, David, what are you doing when you are spending your money? Are you looking for companies that are using better practices?
0: Well, I'll tell you three things that I do. And these are things that I do already. I buy bamboo-based toilet paper.
7: Okay.
0: And I get the Kleenex that I use is recycled paper.
15: Okay.
0: And the plastic bags that I use for my trash is biodegradable. And I prepaid for my cremation first using the fossil fuels. And then I heard about another company that uses high alkaline water to dissolve the soft tissue. And the byproduct is beneficial to the environment rather than fossil fuels, which contributes to,
15: Okay, David, I am intrigued. This is amazing. This was an area of business, and it is a big area of business I had not even considered. That is, you know, the greener cremation. I had not even thought about that. And thank you for sharing those different things that you're doing.
7: So, Karen, David's talking about these are obviously startups or different companies that offer things like bamboo, toilet paper, recycled paper, Kleenex. From the SOCAP Global Conference or from your other work, any other like big ideas? We talked a little bit about the ocean, but big ideas that people were talking about that you were really excited about when it comes to sustainability?
1: There are tons, but I'll give you an example of some. When we think about climate and the changes in weather, one of the things that has been hitting our air and also hitting the airwaves have been forest fires.
7: Mm-hmm. Oh, yeah.
1: There are companies that are looking specifically at how to reduce forest fire risk. So I'll give you an example. There's a company that essentially uses sensors and then autonomous vehicles to identify a wildfire just when it is starting and to send out, some of them are automated helicopters that can drop the water early. So before it's become a giant wildfire. So there are examples of companies that are figuring out that kind of a targeted solution that will save lives, support the local ecosystem, and then, you know, for all of us here, hopefully help out air at some point.
7: Yeah, are they getting those up to Canada?
1: They're out west so far.
7: Okay.
1: It's early.
7: Because those of us who, well, and that would be all of us who couldn't breathe for certain days this summer, that would be a big deal.
15: So new ways to fight wildfires, new ways to cremate
7: bodies. Yes.
15: I mean, This is what we're talking about today. It's Say More on 91.5 WBEZ. Our sustainability expert, Karen Weigert, is here, and we're asking you, what is business's role in fixing our environment? Any changes or new initiatives you want to shout out? We just heard from David and Christian and Karen Weigert. What about you? 866-915-9239. Alex Degman, any concerns about greenwashing, or are you finding new ways to put your money where your mouth is?
2: The only thing that I can say for certain is that since I moved back to Chicago, I'm driving less.
3: Yeah, there you go.
2: I haven't given up my car, but I'm using it less than I did.
15: Well, which, you know, the difference between Springfield and Chicago, you can do that.
2: Very true.
15: Yeah.
2: So,
15: what else is going on?
2: Well, there's a lot going on. First of all, we are expecting rain today. It's 60 degrees. We are going to see some isolated thunderstorms tonight as well. I'm Alex Degman with WBEZ News. Pope Leo is working from the hospital after doctors reported his lung has recovered well from surgery. Leo met today with a top aide and resumed his duties. His doctor, Dr. Luigi Carbone, said Leo's postoperative tests are normal and he's independently going about daily activities. The Vatican says Leo received Archbishop Paolo Rudelli and celebrated Mass with priests. The 71-year-old had surgery Tuesday to remove a cancerous nodule. Israeli authorities say no commercial goods are entering the Gaza Strip. The Israeli military body overseeing humanitarian efforts in Gaza said local vendors in Gaza asked them to stop coordinating imports because they were fed up with Hamas raising taxes on them. The head of Gaza's private truckers union disputed that account, saying Israel had made the decision. The move stands to immediately reduce Gaza's supplies because the closed-off territory is completely reliant on whatever goods Israel allows in. Officials say Ukraine has launched a drone and missile attack on a Russian oil refinery. The strikes came hours after Ukrainian President Volodymyr Zelensky said that a brief energy infrastructure truce spurned by Moscow was over amid deepening tensions with Washington. Russia's defense ministry said Ukraine launched a major attack on a refinery in the Ryazan region south of Moscow early Thursday. It said air defenses downed 4 Ukrainian Flamingo missiles and 69 drones attacking the refinery. But drone fragments sparked a fire at the refinery. Before and after school care for students in kindergarten through 5th grade could be cut in Evanston Skokie District 65. It's part of a plan the school board is considering that would cut about $20 million from next school year's budget. Administrators say the cost to use the Student-Aged Child Care Program, or SACC, would need to increase by 35% per student to break even. But Samantha Schwimmer says losing it places a disproportionate burden on her and other working parents.
21: I'm tired of being asked once again to absorb the consequences of decisions we did not make. The board has spent years telling us equity matters. Now prove it. Protect the programs that allow working parents to provide for their children.
2: Schwimmer says more students may need SACC next year if Dewey and Lincolnwood elementary schools close like the plan calls for. Administrators would like the board to advance this plan next month. The White Sox face a tough act to follow next season. The team made history this year by becoming the first Major League Baseball team to reach the playoffs after losing more than 100 games for 2 straight seasons. General Manager Chris Getz yesterday praised his young team.
22: It can't get lost on, you know, what these players, you know, went out there and did. They exceeded expectations, you know, for themselves, certainly as a team.
2: Getz expects to retain his Major League coaching staff for next year. He hopes the Sox can deepen their pitching staff and cut down on strikeouts. Elsewhere in sports, Philadelphia Union over the Chicago Fire 3-1 yesterday. Blackhawks in action tonight. They host the Winnipeg Jets at 7. Showers likely today, highs in the low 60s. It's 60 degrees now at WBEZ.

0: It's Say More on 91.5 WBEZ. We're talking about being green. We're talking about money, sustainability. What do you want companies and business leaders to do to help the environment? What factors do you consider when you spend your money? The number to call is 866-915-9239.
1: Here with us is sustainability contributor Karen Weigert, who actually knows about this stuff and can help us. And speaking of that, Karen, we had the call from Jim just a minute ago.
0: From David in Oak Park.
1: Pardon me, David. And thank you, David, so much for calling, who talked about greener cremation. This is not the only way that folks are rethinking, you know, burial and death when it comes to helping the environment, right?
2: Yes, I appreciate David for his long-term planning.
1: Yeah.
2: And others
1: yeah.
2: have also been thinking about that concept. And he talked about kind of a more of a water-based solution. Mm-hmm. There's also solutions that don't have that treatment at all, that essentially are full burial in a natural area. Mm. And so that has even less treatment involved.
0: As we have learned the hard way in Chicago in the last couple of months, you know, there's a funeral home on the South Side. They got in trouble for mishandling remains. And obviously, if you're doing these environmentally more friendly practices, you're still going to have to deal with state laws, with local laws. But I do think Gen X and maybe some of the boomers are ready to start considering, like, hey, I'm not living forever. Mm. How do I want to deal with that? And it should be better for the earth.
1: Yeah.
0: Like, I find that fascinating.
1: Yes. Okay. It doesn't have to be that long term of planning, but we are asking, you know, how are you spending your money in a way to help the environment? What choices are you making when it comes to spending your dollars around sustainability? The number is 866-915-9239.
0: So Jim is on the line from Edgewater. Jim, what would you like to see in Chicago?
3: I would love to see an environmental Marshall Plan. Mm. After World War II, there was a Marshall Plan in Europe to rebuild, you know, from the damages of the war. And my thought is it would be great if Chicago had a major plan to rebuild the infrastructure in a green, sustainable way, to become more environmentally friendly. And I've identified a lot of this because not only am I a member of WBEZ, but also the Green Home Institute.
0: All right.
3: And through the learning of that institute, I've learned so much about the many facets, including even in indoor air quality issues. Mm-hmm. But the main issue, obviously, is trying to get towards net zero. And so the Marshall Plan idea is, you know, a major force dedicated to turning Chicago green.
1: Yeah, thanks, Jim. Karen, you worked in city government on environment and sustainability. What do you think of Jim's, you know, Jim's push for a Marshall Plan?
2: You know, go big or go home at some level. And so I love the asking yourself the question, what would it really look like?
1: Yeah.
2: And when we think about carbon emissions, as just as a start, the majority of emissions from Chicago come from heating, cooling, and operating buildings. And then number two is transportation. So his idea of a Marshall Plan, it's really infrastructure.
1: Mm-hmm.
2: So you could think about, how can we build more of the infrastructure so that folks can take the train? Just like Alex. Thank you, Alex. Or biking or walking. So some of that is, what is the infrastructure? A lot of it is zoning. So how can we make sure that the things you need are near each other so you can, in fact, walk or bike to more? A lot is then the buildings and ensuring that they're heated and cooled in a very sustainable way and done well. That also improves indoor air quality, which we just heard about. But then you need access to nature. So that Marshall Plan could also include supporting more pockets of nature throughout our city and ensuring that the lake and the river, which are real green and blue anchors, are there for all of us.
0: So we're kind of focusing on corporations, corporate green practices, but it all generally comes back to government because that's the kind of stuff that government can either force or enable. Let's talk to Catherine in East Garfield Park. Catherine, what did you want to talk about?
4: Oh, hi. Yeah, I just want to basically just say I do a whole bunch of stuff. I'm signed up for the Green Burial. I got solar installed. I got electric car. I do absolutely everything in recycling, composting, blah, blah, blah. Do everything. But I basically have a question.
1: Yeah, sure.
4: Is that what happened to that plastic bag ban?
0: In Chicago?
4: Yeah, and, you know, they had it, and then apparently they stopped it. Oh, it's going to be too difficult for people, whatever. How can you bring something like that back. I mean, I'm picking up plastics everywhere.
0: So, Catherine, I hope you're driving safely if you're in a car. Yeah. Kind of sounds like it. So, okay, good. But yeah, there is a plastic bag.
1: Well, there's a tax. Was there ever a ban?
2: Yeah, the pathway ended up being essentially a tax. So mm-hmm. to put a dollar amount essentially at the point of sale, which then inspires more change from the consumer right. and then also creates an opportunity for the vendor
1: yeah.
2: to participate in that. And so the fact that we're still seeing plastic is super challenging. And it was interesting to see how that actually became just a part of what people expect now when they're checking out. You know, you get asked about bags.
1: Yeah.
2: So that's a new approach that we didn't have before. Obviously, we're not fully there.
1: Right. Okay. Although I will say, I mean, I think that plastic bag tax is such a good example of how easy it is to make changes. When that was instituted, I think people thought that was going to be so hard and such a burden. And now I'll speak only for myself. I bring my bags. I remember every once in a while when I don't, I'm like, oh, yeah, well, got to eat the fee. And when I'm in other states, like in Michigan, and I'm checking out at a grocery store, and you're like, oh, my God, there are so many plastic bags. Stop giving me all these plastic bags.
2: No,
1: and I think that's a pretty universal experience.
0: Yeah, I've experienced that. Thank you, Catherine. And another vote for green burial. So I think people are getting that in mind. Let's talk to Dan on line 6 from River Forest. Dan, what are you thinking about?
5: I'm thinking about packaging, and my kids, I do all the recycling. I'm very fastidious. Mm. And my kids said, oh, you've been greenwashed. The corporation should be more responsible in their form of packaging, where I wouldn't have to be responsible for recycling it in a responsible way.
0: Oh. So what do you say to your kids? Are you like, well, should I not be doing this? You're like, you know.
5: Yes, I did say that.
0: You know, lousy children.
5: Yeah, they got the big eye roll. And, you know.
1: Yeah.
5: But I still go. I still do my recycling, and I ignore them. And but you know, they make a good point, and I'm surprised that companies don't use it as a way of marketing. We've reduced packaging, we've reduced styrofoam, and you know, which is hard to recycle, mm-hmm. and other areas.
0: So, Karen, do you want to add on? Is Dan being greenwashed? Are his kids, after all, not just being annoying?
2: Well, I think he's raised some great kids.
5: As a way of marketing, we've reduced packaging. We've reduced styrofoam, and you know, which is hard to recycle, mm-hmm. and

0: and then to sometimes reduce the size of the packaging. Mm-hmm. So as an example, I had a conversation recently with someone who works at a company that makes some of the treats that we all like when we're having an unhealthy moment. They're amazing. But they have packaging engineers, and they're literally trying to figure out how to shrink the packaging without then impacting the quality of the product inside the packaging. So there are companies definitely looking at that. If you think about many of the things you may order that may arrive at your house, think about the, how the boxes have changed and the packing peanuts aren't really what's happening anymore. Mm-hmm. So I think we're seeing some of that too. But I think the kids are asking a great question, which is it can't always be on the consumer only. So that's where different opportunities like industry associations really matter. Publicity and labels really matter. In some cases, there's definitely a role for government. And then when you do buy something, you have to figure out what to do with it. So first is don't buy it if you don't need it. But once you've got it, yeah, recycle it.
1: Thank you for that measured response. Yes. My apologies for slandering Dan's children. it's an and, not an or. So that is a good point. Let's talk to Lisa in Lombard. Lisa, what would you like to see from corporations?
2: Can you hear me?
3: We can. Go ahead, Lisa.
2: Yes, I think that for everything you buy in the grocery store or the little things that you buy in hardware stores, there should be instructions. It's like the previous caller. There should be instructions on how to dispose, sustainably dispose of what you just bought. So like right now, I had to figure out where to take used batteries. Mm-hmm. And I actually had to go to a store. I won't name the store, but you have to pay for them to dispose of used batteries. And you have to pay, like, waste management to dispose of used batteries. But any plastic film, plastic bags, you can't recycle those with the hard plastics.
3: Right.
2: You have to. And I know there are a couple of grocery stores by me that have recycling bins for those. So I save up those separately and recycle them separately. But like I recently tossed out an old smoke alarm.
1: Mm-hmm.
2: You know, is there a way, there should be instructions on how to maybe take it apart and recycle the hard plastics, and then what do you do with the bits inside? And it should be designed that way so that you can.
1: Right, and it couldn't just be on the packaging because, you know, if you're throwing away an old smoke alarm, it's been years since you had that package, right?
3: Right, although I like this also idea, you know, if you get a pizza box on the back, it should say, you know, this box is recyclable, take out the greasy part first. You know, like, I like this idea of not having to decipher, okay, I go find the number, I kind of know what that number means, but maybe it doesn't apply to everything that's in this packaging. What about that, Karen? More explicit instructions on packaging and other items about how to best discard of them.
0: Yeah, I think there's a ton here in terms of, as a consumer, how can we make it easier?
3: Mm-hmm.
0: So more labels when you are actually having to make that decision make a ton of sense. And there are also some big efforts with companies essentially to have producer responsibility elements. So if you are the producer of the product, what happens to it? So there's growing effort and intention there too. Certainly something you bought decades ago that was on your ceiling doesn't have any of that.
3: Right.
0: So that one is definitely one to figure out, not to pretend that you're an electrical engineer, but to try to look for the best answer.
1: No, yeah. I like that suggestion, Lisa. Thanks
3: for
1: calling.
3: Well, and credit to Lisa for all the work, all the effort you're putting in to recycle things and dispose of them properly.
1: Yeah, man. Let's talk to Blair in Wheaton. Blair, what could be done to make things a little greener in your daily life?
4: First, I completely agree with a lot of the initiatives and behaviors that the other callers have promoted. I'm a board member of Zero Waste Chicago, promoting a zero waste lifestyle. So packaging certainly being a large you know, problem to tackle, but I would encourage a lot of consumers to leverage the Environmental Working Group app as a solution. It really helped me to understand as a cancer patient to understand what ingredients are being used and what materials are being used in my personal products, but also to shop on Thrive Market, which is also healthier, more organic products with minimal ingredients, more natural ingredients that are more accessible that otherwise would be more cost prohibitive at a retail store. I think there's a number of initiatives that we could be doing. I think composting is the number one most powerful thing I think that we can be doing as individuals. And even when I lived in downtown Chicago, I had our compost picked up from a delivery service, and now we do it in our backyard. Mm-hmm. So I think there's a number of things that we could be doing as individuals, but I think from a corporate perspective or from businesses,

0: certainly a level of transparency and communication in terms of how they are supporting environmental initiatives, making themselves carbon neutral, supporting regenerative agriculture, for example, promoting bike lanes. You know, there's a number of things. I think there's a lot of innovation that's already out there. It's the deployment and the implementation that might not be the more sexy part, or it might not be as accessible to the broader population.
1: Awesome. Thank you.
2: Thanks, Blair. And Blair was referring to the Environmental Working Group app to help you sort out some of these practices and uses.
1: Yeah. And what Blair is saying there, that's a through line we're getting, Karen, of transparency. Folks want to, you know, from our very first caller, Christian, throughout, is people saying, I want more transparency about the waste of a product and how to dispose of it. The other side of transparency, Karen, is this idea of greenwashing, that companies are claiming to be greener than they actually are. I wonder, does that definition fit for you? And is this a real problem, this idea of greenwashing?
3: It's definitely a challenge, particularly because many consumers in the U.S. and around the world are interested in sustainable products and will pay more for sustainable products. And so the real question is, are you seeing a claim that is backed up by, in fact, how that product was produced and how that company works? And avoid things that are really vague. Avoid too many pictures without a lot of words. Like, the greenwashing is absolutely real because there is a benefit. Now, it's also the case that we're seeing something way on the other end of the spectrum right now, which is actually green hushing.
2: Yeah, I wanted to ask you about this because it seems like, particularly with the Trump administration back in power in Washington for the last few years, we have seen big corporations, big organizations downplay their environmental efforts.
3: Yeah, I think we're seeing it a little bit on both sides. And so one thing that I was looking at recently is there was a study that Harvard came out with fairly recently, and they looked at big publicly traded companies, and they looked at their public disclosures. So this is investment grade data. So this is where you get the numbers that have to actually pass muster. And they found that about half of companies, big publicly traded companies in climate related or climate adjacent industries, are in fact doing significant work on climate. They're reporting it there. So that's where you can go to actually get some really specific information that's not marketing information. And so we're seeing movement, but I think we might, in some cases people are talking about it too much. In some cases they're talking about it less.
2: Because they don't want to get investigated. They don't want to be sued by the government in particular, because if the G comes for you, they have all the lawyers. So green hushing as opposed to greenwashing. Was that in discussion at your conference in Chicago?
3: It's been a topic actually for a year or two where people are actually wondering, are companies still doing the work? And so if you talk to folks inside the companies, they'll say, we're doing it in this way, or this has changed, but this hasn't changed, but we're not talking about it as much. So it's out there.
2: This is what we're talking about today with our sustainability contributor, Karen Weigert from Loyola. It's Say More on 91.5 WBEZ, and it's 10:50. Coming up in 10 minutes, we're going to tune in for the latest news nationally and internationally on Here and Now. Alex Degman, what's coming up at 11 o'clock?
4: Well, today at 11, Ukraine says it's able to access SpaceX's Starshield after restrictions yesterday. We'll talk about what we know about the restrictions and President Trump's pressure on Ukraine in the war with Senator Richard Blumenthal. He's going to join Here and Now. And with just under 3 weeks to go until Election Day, some of the key swing voters who helped elect Donald Trump in 2024 say they are regretful. We'll talk with the folks that run the Swing Voter Project. Here and Now starts at 11.
1: Thank you, Alex.
2: So we're talking about what are you looking for in terms of, you know, where do you want to spend your money with companies that are actually doing sustainability, performing green practices. Why don't we talk to Tony in Lincoln Park? Tony, you're going to have to turn down your phone.
5: Okay.
2: As I understand it, you wanted to add something about recycling.
5: Just to further comment on you touched on recycling. Some of the things, because I run a recycling program for my building, that people miss that I tell them all the time is start when you're at the store. There are equal items. You could get a Coke in a plastic bottle, or you can get a Coke in a glass bottle. And that goes for just about so many products. You won't get it on every choice, but if people start buying the glass, then guess what? More things get put in glass. That's just voting with your wallet. So don't buy the plastic in the first place is the best place to start.
1: Okay.
2: Okay. Thank you, Tony. And let's talk to Linda in Palatine. Linda, What did you want to add? I think this is a conversation that really our guy David in Oak Park started, but the end of life considerations for how you're planning that.
6: This is one step further.
2: Okay.
6: Than is the green burial you were talking about.
2: Mm-hmm. Okay.
6: There's a company that I'm using. I just set this up a little while ago called Earth Funeral. So this has no environmental impact. They take your remains after a doctor has certified that you're dead, of course, and they will take it to one of their facilities, put it in a special container along with some organic material, and over a period of about 45 days, your body decomposes just like it would if you, you know, were in the forest and you were a tree that fell down. And then you have the choice of what you want done with essentially what is a bunch of compost, whether you want it sent back to your family, you know, maybe somebody wants to plant a tree in the backyard using that, or just have them take care of turning it over to a responsible environmental organization to use.
2: So, Linda, I'm really intrigued by this idea.
1: Yeah.
2: And I'm just curious, is this legal in Illinois? Do you know?
6: It's called, the process is generally called natural reduction. There have been bills, I know, I've been watching this for about 2 years in Illinois. To my knowledge, it hasn't been passed, or if it has been passed, and I missed that, it's not effective yet.
1: Okay.
6: But it doesn't matter. In this case, this company will pick up your remains no matter where you are, if you're on vacation or, you know, visiting friends, whatever.
2: What a way to go.
6: Well, yeah, and they will take you to one of their facilities. Right now, there's one on the East Coast, two on the West Coast, but this is booming, and I expect them to have more facilities.
1: Okay.
6: By the time I pass away. So,
1: well, Linda, thank you so much for calling. And you know,
2: may that be a long time from now, Linda.
1: Yes, a very long time from now. And in addition to being sustainable, what Linda's describing sounds very poetic. It's like you're a tree that fell in the forest. I like that way of thinking of, you know, after it's our time to go. Karen Weigert, our sustainability contributor. Okay, if we've got greenwashing, companies claiming to do more for the environment than they are, and green hushing, trying to keep it on the down low because of the current federal government, what's the truth when it comes to business? Is it that businesses are going whole hog and poisoning our rivers and everything's getting worse? Or is it, no, actually secretly they're in the back and our packaging's getting better and we're moving in the right direction?
3: There's a little bit of both. Okay. But what I would say specifically about that is, as energy costs go up, companies want to use less energy. Mm. You know, as there are more regulations around plastics and packaging, and we're thinking about microplastics, companies are using less plastic. When prices go up and it costs more to make your packaging, companies want less packaging. So there are a lot of ways that being sustainable actually meets the bottom line today, and you're absolutely seeing that. Then you add on consumers that are voting with their dollars, and then that creates more support in markets for cuts for companies and for products that are specific about their environmental attributes. So have we decarbonized the economy? Not yet. Mm. I think there's a lot happening out there where price pressures are clearer and where the bottom line matters. And there are lots of examples of the business case. That's what I hear a lot of. It's where does sustainability match the business case? And increasingly, there are examples of that. And then where there aren't, consumer pressure to be early can be a helpful factor. And then we've got a little more work to do outside of that.
2: Well, let's keep talking about this. And I think we're going to have to talk about end-of-life practices
1: in terms
2: of the environment. Our sustainability contributor, Karen Weigert, director of Loyola University's Chicago Baumhart Center for Social Enterprise and Responsibility. Thanks so much for being with us.
3: Total pleasure.
1: And thanks to everyone who called. If we weren't able to get you on the air, please do leave a voicemail. And now, ladies and gentlemen, please stand and remove your ball caps for our national anthem.
7: It's not that easy being green.

0: 'cause you're not standing out like flashy sparkles on the water or stars in the sky. Say to me now.
1: But green's the color of spring. And green can be cool and friendly white.
0: You never know what you mean.
2: Green can be big like an ocean.
1: Yeah.
2: Well, you're important like a mountain.
1: That's right.

0: fine, cause it's beautiful.
1: Yes, it's beautiful.
0: And I think it's what I want to be.
2: Ray Charles and Kermit the Frog. That's it for Say More. Tomorrow, David Byrne will be here to talk about Awakening Big Ideas. That's tomorrow at 10. I'm Mary Dixon.
1: I'm Patrick Smith. Here and Now is up next.
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3: Showers likely today, expect highs in the lower 60s, 60 degrees now.
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7: From NPR and WBUR Boston, I'm Indira Lakshmanan.
8: And I'm Scott Tong. This is Here and Now. Coming up, Ukraine's military says it's again connected to Starlink, the satellite internet service. Signals had been throttled. Here's Democratic Senator Richard Blumenthal.
9: So it all seems part of a pressure campaign on Ukraine, when in fact the pressure ought to be applied to Putin.
7: Also, the price tag for health insurance under the Affordable Care Act has spiked dramatically since Congress let subsidies expire. Now some Americans may drop coverage. And with just 3 weeks to go to the midterm elections, a group of Georgia voters say they regret their support for President Trump in the last election. Coming up, Here and Now.
8: After this news.
2: Live from NPR News, I'm Lakshmi Singh. Ukraine's resumed its attacks on Russia's oil refineries over President Trump's objections. President Volodymyr Zelensky tells the Financial Times he held off briefly, but no, not anymore. That is one sign of division between Zelensky and Trump. NPR's Greg Myrie reports that another involves a disruption to the satellite communication system on which Ukraine's war effort relies.
10: Ukraine's defense ministry is saying that this satellite network is back and working as normal. And by way of explanation, many people know the satellite communication system Starlink. This is part of Elon Musk's empire. But there's also a military version called Star Shield that he built for the U.S. government and military. The Pentagon shares this with Ukraine, which uses it to guide its drones. But yesterday, Ukraine discovered quite abruptly that the Star Shield system had suddenly been greatly restricted.
2: NPR's Greg Myrie. Earlier this month, President Trump blamed Ukraine's attacks on Russia's oil refineries for the record high diesel prices in the U.S., that have proven to be a midterm election year liability for Republicans. The president is back from a days-long midterm campaign blitz to Republican strongholds. NPR's Tamara Keith has more.
11: In September, Trump was speaking to a group of Republicans in competitive races when he pledged to spend the final 30 days before the midterms campaigning for them. Since then, he's only campaigned with a handful of them. Republican Party Chairman Joe Gruters.
12: Everything changes every week, but the most important thing that we're focused on is turnout and driving the base out. And there's no better person to do that in the country than President Donald J. Trump. He's an absolute machine.
11: Trump's travels have taken him to a lot of traditionally Republican states, a reflection of where he can help, but also of a shifting landscape where even red state Republicans need a boost. Tamara Keith, NPR News.
2: One dominant voter issue, data centers. Oregon has paused permitting for new ones. It joins two other states with similar data center moratoriums. Oregon Public Broadcasting's April Ehrlich has details.
13: Oregon's Democratic Governor Tina Kotek directed the state's environmental regulators to stop permitting new or expanding data centers until July. The directive comes amid an unusually tight race for governor between Kotek and a Republican candidate, State Senator Christine Drazen. Oregon hasn't elected a Republican Republican governor since the 1980s. Each candidate has accused each other of not doing enough to regulate Oregon's growing data center market. Amazon is a big player here. Its executives quickly criticized Kotek's directive as abrupt, saying it will halt billions of dollars in planned investment. New York and Texas have similar permitting moratoriums. For NPR News, I'm April Ehrlich in Portland, Oregon.
2: From Washington, this is NPR News.
3: 60 degrees and overcast at 11:04. Good morning. I'm Alex Degman with WBEZ News on WBEZ HD Chicago, WBEQ Morris, and WBEK Kankakee. Illinois Congressman Raja Krishnamoorthy is reacting to an attempted mass shooting at his family's Hindu temple in Aurora. Police in suburban Palatine say Alexandros Paparakis faces felony charges of making a terrorist threat and unlawfully possessing weapons. Prosecutors say he allegedly tried to open fire Sunday before his rifle jammed. In a statement, Krishnamoorthy said, "Every American deserves to live and worship without fear, and we must stand together against hatred in all its forms." Police arrested Paparakis Sunday after he allegedly told co-workers what happened and his plans to try again. The Chicago City Council is signing off on a $260 million payment to settle lawsuits by nearly 20 people framed for murder by former Chicago Police Detective Reynaldo Guevara. WBEZ's Mariah Wolfel reports.
14: Plaintiffs were between 14 and 28 years old when arrested for murder in the 80s and 90s. Each spent an average of 23 years in prison before their convictions were vacated, and most received certificates of innocence. At least 57 people with convictions tied to Guevara have been exonerated. Chicago, Cook County, and Illinois have already paid nearly $185 million in settlements, jury awards, and compensation, according to a WBEZ analysis. This new settlement brings that to $446 million. More details on how it will be paid for are expected next week in the mayor's 2027 budget address. Mariah Wolfel, WBEZ News.
3: Checking sports, the Philadelphia Union beat the Chicago Fire yesterday 3-1. Blackhawks are back in action tonight. They're hosting the Winnipeg Jets. Puck drops at the UC at 7 o'clock tonight. NBA preseason continues in Milwaukee last night. The Bulls beat the Bucks 125-104. They're back home tomorrow hosting the Minnesota Timberwolves at 7. Regular season gets underway on the 21st. That's next week against the Toronto Raptors. Got showers likely throughout the day today along with some isolated thunderstorms as we head into tonight. Highs today into the lower 60s, low 50s tonight. 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
8: And I'm Scott Tong in Washington, D.C. This is Here and Now. Ukraine says its access to SpaceX's Starshield is back up today. Earlier this week, it had been throttled. Starshield is the military version of Starlink, the satellite internet service. It's used by Ukraine for guiding drones and for military communications. Let's discuss the war now with Senator Richard Blumenthal, a Democrat from Connecticut. Senator, good to have you again.
16: Thanks for having me.
8: What is your understanding about whether the Starlink internet access to Ukraine's military has indeed been restored?
16: We have no verification about whether the Starlink access has been fully restored. Clearly, it was interrupted for terminals that were tracking devices traveling faster than 100 miles per hour. And it disrupted battlefield communications supporting drones and aircraft necessary for battlefield defense and for defense of civilian targets in Kyiv and other cities around Ukraine. So we are pushing very hard. In fact, we are working on a bipartisan letter that will demand that Starlink service be fully restored.
8: And of course, more attacks overnight on Ukraine, more civilian fatalities reported from Ukraine authorities. Have you learned who or what was behind the throttling of this service? President Zelensky of Ukraine told the Financial Times, quote, "It was not a technical problem, it was the will." So he is suggesting a decision by someone, perhaps the White House.
16: The disruption was unprecedented. So there had to be some purposeful interruption, and at least that's the impression that was left, and maybe it's a shot across the bow. As you know, the threat of withholding intelligence was raised in a meeting in Florida with Ukrainian officials involving Witkoff and Kushner. So it all seems part of a pressure campaign on Ukraine, when in fact the pressure ought to be applied to Putin, who defied the president after he declared an energy ceasefire. Zelensky followed it. Putin continued bombing Ukrainian energy infrastructure, but Trump seems incapable of bringing any pressure to bear on Putin.
8: Your Republican colleague, Congressman Brian Fitzpatrick of Pennsylvania, told the Wall Street Journal that if the U.S. was behind this Starlink throttling, Congress could hold up funding for federal agencies responsible. I guess realistically, I want to ask you, what can Congress do, if anything, on this issue?
16: Congress has the power of the purse. And frankly, the Russia sanctions bill that I led with Lindsey Graham imposes sanctions, authorizes the president to do so, along with tariffs. So the energy diesel deal with Russia is directly contrary to the intent of that bipartisan measure, which the president signed.
8: Oh, this, of course, is the separate agreement the president announced for several hundred thousand tons of Russian diesel to go onto the global market.
16: It is all connected, because the illegality of that agreement combined with the withholding of Starlinks could prompt us to stop any vote on the NDAA, National Defense Authorization Act. But we also have agency under the existing law, because these actions are illegal under the Ending Importation of Russian Oil Act, which was passed in 2022.
8: Yeah, I guess the question, Senator, is Congress, as you say, has the power of the purse. It may bring up that this diesel deal may be illegal, but will Congress do anything kind of realistically? We're, of course, in election season here.
16: The key question is whether my Republican colleagues will grow a backbone. They
8: voted some of them have spoken out loud on these issues.
16: In fact, they joined a letter that I led, six Republicans, six Democrats, demanding that the president rescind the energy deal. We're going to have bipartisan support for restoring, or at least guaranteeing, that Starlinks will be in effect. The diesel deal is really a cowardly betrayal. It provides inconsequential amounts of diesel to the United States and the world market, but at the same time, it provides financial fuel for Russia's war machine.
8: Now, President Zelensky of Ukraine told the Financial Times that he plans to restart attacks on Russian oil infrastructure targets, refineries. For 3 days or so, Ukrainian officials have said they've kind of paused to try to honor this energy ceasefire. That seems like that may have ended. Your thoughts on that, what that means for the war?
16: Ukraine resuming its attacks on Russian oil refineries is well justified, because Putin has completely ignored any pretense of an energy ceasefire. He's continued to pummel Ukrainian power facilities as well as civilian targets. So Ukraine is well justified, given that Putin has ignored Trump's energy ceasefire.
8: Privately, what do you hear from your Republican colleagues on what's happening in Ukraine and Russia?
16: Privately, the vast majority of my Republican colleagues are firmly backing Ukraine. They understand that Ukraine's fight for freedom is our fight, and that our national security is at stake, because Putin will continue his aggression against our allies, Poland, Moldova, Finland, Sweden, if he succeeds in Ukraine. They understand our national security is at stake, as well as Ukraine's freedom.
8: Senator Richard Blumenthal is a Democrat of Connecticut. Senator, thank you once again.
16: Thank you.
17: Now to Georgia, where some key swing voters who supported Donald Trump for president in 2024 now have regrets.
18: Food crisis, starting the war with Iran, inflation.
19: The way that ISIS treated people. I disagree with the war in Gaza, and I disagree with the lies or that he tells.
20: Yeah, like everybody said, the war, inflation, gas prices, food prices, wasting time on, you know, renaming bodies of water instead of actually like doing some actual work.
17: That was Richard A., Monique R., and Nirav A. We're only using their first initials of their last names to preserve their privacy. They're three out of a group of 12 Georgians who took part in a focus group this week with our next guest. Rich Tao is a public opinion strategist who runs the Swing Voter Project, an NPR partner, and he joins us now. Welcome back, Rich.
0: Great to be back.
17: So with less than 3 weeks to go till Election Day, you spoke with 12 voters in the battleground state of Georgia. All of them voted for Joe Biden in 2020 and then switched their vote to Donald Trump in 2024. You found that most of them are now unhappy with Trump's performance?
0: Yes. Nearly all these respondents said they disapprove of his administration's performance since it took over at the beginning of last year. And we're talking about five independents, four Republicans, and three Democrats. In fact, 10 of the 12 say they regret voting for President Trump in 2024. And knowing what they know now, if they could re-vote the 2024 election, only two would vote for President Trump. Four would take Kamala Harris, four would take a third party candidate, and two just would not vote in the presidential race. Let's listen to one of the respondents named Michelle D., who even says she is embarrassed to have voted for President Trump.
21: He hasn't done any of the things he said he would do. He's done a lot of things that he didn't say he would do that I feel are extremely detrimental. And realness has moved to embarrassment for me.
17: Wow. So strong words from those swing voters. Rich, you say you observed something new here in this, which is your last focus group before the midterms, that the majority of voters you spoke to said their displeasure with Trump will influence how they vote for other candidates. Why is this significant?
0: So we rotated from state to state among the seven swing states all year, each month. And in each of those states, throughout the year up until now, only a few of the respondents indicated the president would animate their votes. They would insist, for example, that their votes would be dependent upon the candidates themselves or the overall environment in the country. But that was not the case in Georgia just 3 weeks out from the midterms. Seven of our 12 respondents in Georgia said the president would directly affect how they voted, and all in the same direction. They would vote for Democrats. So let's listen to Tom M., one of the other respondents, talk about this.
22: I don't think the Republicans hold him accountable. I think they're afraid of him. And I think the best way to counter that is by removing some of them.
23: If I see somebody who is blindly a Trump supporter, I would not vote for that person.
0: So that was Jennifer W., the second person you just heard there after Tom. Jennifer said she would consider voting for Republicans, but they would have to be independent thinkers, ones who would stand up to President Trump.
17: All right, Rich, for the last year, you've been talking to voters in seven swing states, all of whom voted for Biden in 2020 and switched to Trump in 2024. Has buyer's remorse over Trump been consistent across all the states where you've talked to people? And how do you expect that to affect the midterms?
0: Well, buyer's remorse certainly has set in. There's a lot of feeling that people voted for something they didn't get. And from their perspective, the president promised one thing, he delivered something else, and they wanted to see prices come down. They wanted us out of foreign engagements, and they've gotten the opposite. And I'll say this also, there's a huge amount of economic stress that these folks are feeling. There are people who told us that they've had to give up things that they normally enjoy, like red meat, having their own place to live as opposed to having roommates, eating dinner out more, traveling. And so their lives are being directly affected by economic circumstances, and that is not boding well for the Republicans.
17: Wow. So you're hearing a lot about affordability, that word that Trump has tried to demonize and tried to blame on Joe Biden. So overall, what is your takeaway from what you've heard? Are you expecting a blue wave election or just a blue ripple? I mean, let's face it, the map is the map, and the map still in many ways favors Republicans because of redistricting.
0: I think it'll be something between a blue wave and a blue ripple. I'm not expecting a massive blowout just because there's a certain segment of people who will vote Republican no matter what. They are committed to the party and to its principles and cannot see themselves voting for Democrats. But that said, there are a lot of independents who are disapproving of the president's performance. And as I heard Tuesday night, they're going to take it out on a number of Republican candidates who are not named Trump.
17: Rich Tao is a public opinion strategist. He runs the firm Engages, which hosts focus groups for the Swing Voter Project, which is a partner with NPR. He spoke this week with swing voters in Georgia. Rich, thanks so much.
0: Thank you.
17: This afternoon on All Things Considered, more on President Trump's decision today after bipartisan pressure that the Pentagon will not live stream the firing squad execution of the Fort Hood shooter. You can hear that story on the NPR app or right now on your reliable local member station. It's Here and Now.
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3: Chicagoans in just a few weeks will elect a new Board of Education. In just a bit, our education reporter Sarah Karp gives us an update on a forum last night among the three people running for school board president. She spoke with my colleague Lisa Labas earlier this morning. That conversation's coming up in about 15 minutes. 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
24: It's Here and Now. It's that time of the year again to review and potentially change your health insurance. Open enrollment for Medicare, the subsidized health care program for people age 65 and above and others with disability benefits, starts today. Or you might be selecting benefits in the coming weeks through an employer or through the Affordable Care Act. However you're doing it, the choices are daunting and so is the price tag. Adriana McIntyre is an expert on health policy at Harvard's Chan School of Public Health, and she joins me now in the studio. Welcome, Adriana.
25: Thanks so much for having me.
24: So give us an overview of the main changes to offerings this time of year.
25: Yeah, so every year, employers and other sources of health insurance, Medicare and the ACA marketplaces, like you mentioned, change up what they offer for health insurance. And this year is a year where we're expecting to see particularly high premium increases. That's in part due to just the underlying costs of care going up. And so individuals who are choosing their plans for the new year really need to think about how they want to balance the monthly premium costs with those out-of-pocket costs at point of care, the deductibles or your co-pays. With the ACA marketplaces in particular, shopping around is really important.
24: You know, earlier this week, I looked at trade-offs between traditional Medicare and Medicare Advantage plans. And ever since, our voicemail has been lighting up with listeners' stories about healthcare costs. We've heard from several who rely on the Affordable Care Act, also known as Obamacare, and their main emotion is frustration. Here's Lenore Micah from St. Petersburg, Florida. She and her spouse are both independent contractors, and they've seen their costs spike every year since they first enrolled.
26: Last week, we received $1,000 from the government as a reimbursement for an alleged overcharge to our health insurance during the Biden administration. My spouse and I laughed ruefully. The president must think us terrible mathematicians if he expects us to believe that $500 each will make up for the 120% increase we've experienced in health insurance this year.
24: Thank you for sharing, Lenore. A 120% increase in the cost of her family's health insurance? I mean, how common a scenario is that for people who are using the ACA marketplace, Adriana?
25: Unfortunately, I think that was fairly common as we moved from 2025 to 2026. So at the end of 2025, something that experts call the enhanced premium tax credits, the enhanced subsidies for the ACA, expired. So they were not continued. And so there were some people who were in the marketplaces who lost all of the financial assistance that they had been entitled to before. And for those people, premiums just skyrocketed. And there's not really relief because there just isn't subsidy for them to tap into unless their income falls dramatically, which obviously is its own form of a bad outcome.
24: Well, Lenore and her spouse now have a difficult choice to make going forward, she tells us.
26: Knowing our payments will likely go up again, we're debating saving the money we'd otherwise spend on health insurance and paying out of pocket.
24: Now, Adriana, we know there are 19 million Americans enrolled in ACA health plans as of early this year. Some enrollees are downgrading their plans or even leaving the marketplace entirely. That's what we heard from Scott Lentz from Benicia, California. He's a small business owner. He says he was previously enrolled in the ACA marketplace, but this year, for the first time in his working life, he is going without health coverage. Let's listen.
2: It just didn't seem to make any sense to have healthcare in 2026. And thankfully, I'm knocking my granite countertop, not wood. So far, so good. And we'll see what happens in 2027.
24: Thanks for sharing, Scott. Adriana, what are your thoughts about the pros and cons for Scott or Lenore or others who are already going without insurance and delaying or avoiding care or considering doing so?
25: These are really tough decisions that people have to grapple with. And part of the issue is that you don't know, looking into the future, how much healthcare you're going to need. And insurance is really that. It is insurance in case of a catastrophic outcome. So if you think about how people use healthcare in the United States, imagine a room full of 100 people. In that room full of 100 people, five of them will account for 50% of healthcare spending. But you often don't know in advance if you're going to be one of those five people, somebody who has a complicated pregnancy and a baby in the NICU, somebody who has a car crash with a complicated recovery. Those are the expenses that, you know, putting aside what you would pay for your premium into a savings account and hoping that you don't need it, that will get you some ways with your primary care, with your routine care, with your maybe even your urgent care visits. But if you have a real emergency, that's not going to be enough. And one of the challenges with the ACA marketplaces in particular is you can't just enroll mid-year if you decided you didn't want coverage during open enrollment. You need to have something called a qualifying life event. Something needs to trigger you being allowed to enroll outside of this special period.
24: And those qualifying life events are things like getting married or having a child.
25: Yes, or losing job-based coverage. But it isn't, I got in a car crash and now I need insurance.
24: Right. All right. Well, Adriana, if an enrollee says, well, I'm still worried about a potential emergency, so I don't want to drop my insurance entirely, but they downgrade their plan. I want to ask you not only what choices they have this year, but also how do you even look at those choices? I find it overwhelming to try to figure out, okay, the PPO is going to cost me more per month, but then less out of pocket versus the high deductible plan where you pay less per month, but more for each event. And I think with the ACA, it can be even more complicated because there's so many choices.
25: Yeah. There are folks available to help with enrollment in the context of the Affordable Care Act. They're known as navigators. And folks can look up local resources in their area on healthcare.gov or on their state-based marketplace. Most people these days are actually receive some sort of assistance when they enter the marketplace because people often have dozens of plans to choose from. And sometimes, you know, dozens of high deductible plans versus dozens of more generous plans. And so those assisters can be helpful in determining, you know, what is it that you should be prioritizing given your health needs? If you have a specific doctor you want to have in your network, what plans meet that need? If people want just that catastrophic coverage, bronze tier plans on the ACA are the ones that tend to have they have high deductibles. Deductibles for a single person are usually $7,000 to $8,000. That's a lot of money, but they will have the lowest premiums.
24: I want to play for you what we heard from another listener named Dwight Dvorak of Wolfboro, New Hampshire.
7: Just like to say, I'm an ex-insurance agent as well as
5: a senior citizen now on Medicare, and I'm appalled at the levels of payment that Medicare pays actually for any given procedure. I don't know how doctors and hospitals are staying in business at these rates.
24: Thanks for sharing, Dwight. Adrian, I want to ask you about that because we hear this again and again that reimbursement rates are so low, especially for Medicare, but even for private insurance, that some doctors who have the ability to do so are saying, okay, I'm just not even going to take insurance anymore. People just have to self-pay. But talk about how this is affecting the system if the government is not reimbursing hospitals and doctors at good enough rates. Does that mean seniors and others on Medicare or folks on the Affordable Care Act are going to have fewer doctors to choose from?
25: I think that's definitely part of the challenge. And in Medicare, there is traditional Medicare, the government-run version of Medicare. And then there's also Medicare Advantage. Some people choose these private Medicare Advantage plans where they have narrower networks. And so one thing you might see if people leave Medicare Advantage plans, those networks might get narrower and you might have fewer options in terms of which doctors you can see, which hospitals you can go to if you have Medicare Advantage. I think it is less common for people to opt out of Medicare wholesale, even with the reimbursement rates being lower than private health insurance, they're still typically higher than Medicaid. So I think that when you think about doctors opting out of public programs, Medicaid, the program for low-income Americans, is really the canary in the coal mine. That's where I'm seeing a lot more concern at the moment because of federal changes that are happening to the Medicaid program as a result of the One Big Beautiful Bill Act that was passed last year.
24: Adriana, you talked about how for the Affordable Care Act, there are these people out there who you can find through the website. Mm-hmm. Healthcare.gov or through your state's Affordable Care Act marketplace websites. But for other folks who just find this all too complicated, more and more people are using AI. And I hear about people copy-pasting, you know, entire information from healthcare plans into ChatGPT or some other AI program. What are your thoughts about people putting all that information into an AI and saying, help me compare, what should I do?
25: Yeah. So I would say, you know, it's AI is a tool. It is an imperfect tool. And so I would double check anything that you're relying on there. If ChatGPT says your doctor is in network for a plan, I would probably give your doctor a call and make sure that that's right, because the AI could be working off of old or bad information. So I wouldn't necessarily discourage folks from doing it, but I would say to proceed with caution.
24: Check, double check all the information. All right. Adriana McIntyre is an expert on health policy at Harvard's Chan School of Public Health. Adriana, thank you so much.
25: Thanks for having me.
24: And thanks to all of the listeners who shared their stories with us at hereandnow.org/healthcare. 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
3: 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This is 91.5 WBEZ. Good morning. I'm Alex Degman and for Lisa Labas. 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
3: Scattered showers likely throughout the day today. A lot of us will see some rain. We'll see highs in the lower 60s. The rain continues into tonight. Some isolated thunderstorms also not out of the question. It gets breezy, lows in the lower 50s. Then Friday, we stay in the low 50s all day with mostly cloudy skies. It'll be rainy a little bit as well, and also still breezy. Right now we've got 60 degrees. It's overcast in Chicago, and this is WBEZ. There are fewer than 3 weeks until Election Day, and for the first time, Chicagoans will elect the entire Board of Education. Candidates for CPS Board President spoke at a forum hosted by WBEZ, the Chicago Sun-Times, and Chalkbeat yesterday as part of their final push. WBEZ education reporter Sarah Karp joined Lisa Labas to break it all down.
8: Tell us a little bit about all these candidates.
10: So there are three candidates left in the race. One of them is Ilario Dominguez. He is a former special education teacher and former deputy political director for the Chicago Teachers Union, and he's also endorsed by the Chicago Teachers Union. Then there's Jessica Biggs. She's a former principal and current school board member. She's received a lot of money from the SEIU, which is the union that represents support staff in Chicago, and also from some very wealthy people like billionaire Michael Sachs. Also, there's Victor Henderson, and he's a prominent defense attorney, and he sort of makes the case that his outsider status, he's received no big endorsements and he's gotten no big money. He's basically self-funding his campaign, that's an advantage for him.
8: Okay, so you were at the forum last night. What stuck out to you during that forum? What were some key moments?
10: So one of the things that I found very interesting is that we asked them a very pointed question about what they're going to do come January if Chicago Public Schools doesn't receive the money that it counted on in its budget from the city and the state. So you might remember that back when Chicago Public Schools was voting on its budget, at the very last minute, board members added in money that it was, you know, wants to receive from the city and the state that wasn't yet committed. And so we asked them, well, what will you do if that money doesn't come through? And, you know, there's some different answers. Ilario talked about how a lot of teachers got rehired with that money and how that was a good thing. Henderson talked about how Dominguez would raise property taxes, which wasn't really the answer to the question. And Biggs talked about how she didn't vote for the state money to be added in. But none of them really answered the question about what they would do if that money doesn't come through. And so we're still left wondering.
8: Yes, wondering, definitely. All right. So a bunch of students were in the audience at the forum last night. We had some high school students from Gwendolyn Brooks College Prep. What kind of questions did they have for these candidates?
10: So it's very interesting. They had a lot of questions about the budget, but not sort of this high level budget that the school board passes, but more about how the budget impacts their schools. They wanted to know, you know, why there wasn't more athletics in their schools, why there weren't more after school programs, what the candidates would do to help struggling students or low income students. And so I thought that was really interesting because, you know, we always talk about the budget sort of in an abstract way, but these kids are living it and they see the disparities between their schools and other schools.
8: Sure, sure. So we need to talk a little bit about controversies. Some controversies did come up during the campaigning. What stuck out to you about their answers at the forum last night?
10: Yes. So each of these candidates has their own controversy. Henderson and Dominguez have really been accused of some things that are sort of more not personal, but like interpersonal relationships. So Henderson was accused of hitting his son in a 15-year-old divorce proceeding, and he denies that he ever abused his son. Yesterday, Henderson accused Biggs of resurfacing and spreading the allegations. Let's take a listen.
13: Where there's smoke, there's fire. Again, it has come to me both as it relates to Hilario being dragged through the mud and me being dragged through the mud, that it was Jessica Biggs. And I've heard it too many times.
10: And this is how Biggs responded to that.
14: So I think it's really a matter of deflection, and it's really disappointing that people can't just take accountability for their actions.
10: And then came Hilario Dominguez, and he was accused by a young woman of some inappropriate conduct. And yesterday, actually, after this forum, there was some news that came out that the inspector general actually found that there are no actionable findings of sexual misconduct. But he also talked about how he basically didn't do it. So he said that, you know, he said that he'd like to apologize if he had done it, but he didn't do it. So he did talk about how he understands how that's a hard thing for a man to say. And that he really feels like sexual misconduct is a very big issue and an important issue, and that he thinks that people should be believed. So that was what he responded.
3: 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Early voting is happening right now, and election night is coming up on November 3rd. 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

0: AI company Anthropic told investors that its third quarter revenue jumped nearly 50% to $16.8 billion and that the company's profitable. They're preparing for an IPO. And documentarian John Wilson, known for his HBO show How To with John Wilson, is out with his first feature-length documentary on what might seem like a rather dense subject, the history of concrete. Those stories just ahead.
1: 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Starring Sebastian Stan and Renata Reinsvei, Fjord is now playing in select theaters.
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0: Pretty rainy day today. Showers, highs in the low 60s, isolated thunderstorms moving in tonight. And some wind. It'll be breezy, too. Lows in the lower 50s. Got 61 degrees at O'Hare right now. This is WBEZ.
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3: I'm Scott Tong in Washington, D.C. This is Here and Now. Anthropic wants investors to know that its AI revenues are growing rapidly as it moves toward an initial public stock offering later this year. The Financial Times reports that the company behind the Claude chatbot told investors yesterday that its third quarter revenue rose nearly 50%. And Anthropic said it's not profitable. But the company says revenue growth is slowing from its blistering pace earlier this year. And that matters because Anthropic plans to spend more than $500 billion to scale up its computing and data centers over the next decade. And we should note, that's just what this one AI giant is planning to invest. Investors, for their part, have been selling off AI chip stocks this week over concerns about inflation, higher interest rates, and all the borrowing tech firms are doing to build out infrastructure. Anthropic is a financial supporter of NPR. Documentary filmmaker John Wilson built a cult following with his HBO show, How To with John Wilson. Maybe you've seen it. Well, now he is back with his first feature-length documentary. It's in theaters now, and it's called The History of Concrete. NPR's Alexi Horowitz-Ghazi tells us that if the subject matter sounds a little dense, that's kind of the point.
4: When John Wilson was fresh out of studying film,

0: own work until the early 2010s, when he stumbled onto the idea of making a short, absurdist how-to tutorial video.
1: It was called How to Clean a Cast Iron Pan. I made it because my roommate at the time wasn't doing the dishes.
2: First thing you're going to want to do is messy up a pan. Put an egg in there, put some pepper, maybe a little butter.
0: With that format, Wilson says he'd found a way to do a few things at once. To make a kind of comedic diary entry about a real struggle in his life. To put that growing archive of street footage to use. And he says it's where he developed his signature style of addressing the audience in the second person.
1: It was the first thing I ever narrated because I was like really self-conscious about the sound of my own voice. And I was really afraid of writing also and exposing myself that way. Because like writing is like, you can feel very naked when you author something and tell people how you really feel.
0: But that kind of radical vulnerability quickly became an essential ingredient in Wilson's work. Like back in 2012, when he published How to Live with Bed Bugs.
1: To me, that was like the most mortifying thing I could publicize, you know, but it was really therapeutic at the same time because people to this day still come up to me and ask me for advice or tell me that it like helped them get through an infestation.
0: By 2017, Wilson's how-to videos had developed something of a cult following online, enough that video platform Vimeo commissioned him to make a documentary dispatch from the Sundance Film Festival, but clearly not enough for him to consider himself a real insider.
3: Every winter, the entertainment industry descends on Park City for the Sundance Film Festival. This is an important pageant for filmmakers who have ambitions to turn their artwork into a commodity.
0: But Wilson says it was a chance encounter with the comedian Nathan Fielder at a Chinatown restaurant a few years later that radically changed the scope of his ambitions.
1: We got to talking and it turned out that he had seen the work and he was a fan. And he asked if I had ever thought about making a TV show.
0: Their ensuing collaboration, turbocharged with an infusion of HBO money, turned Wilson's diaristic practice into a big budget production, supported by a writer's room and a team of assistant camera operators dispatched around the city to extract serendipity at an industrial scale. At the start, Wilson says he was terrified.
1: I thought that I had said everything that I needed to say, you know, by that point. I thought that I was at the end of my how-to career, but that wasn't the case at all. You kind of just like find new things to obsess over.
0: Over the next 4 years, Wilson and his team wove those new obsessions into 18 episodes of How To with John Wilson, each of them a video essay packed with visual jokes and surprisingly poignant interviews, organized into subjects ranging from how to make small talk to how to find a public restroom.
1: To me, it's almost like arbitrary what the subject matter is. You know, I'm kind of just looking for some kind of container to fit the world into.
0: So after the show came to an end in 2023, Wilson entered a kind of refractory slump. And that is where the plot of his new documentary film begins.
4: The space between projects is hard. Time becomes unstructured. You settle into some of your worst habits.
0: Without his whole HBO crew, Wilson's back to wandering the streets of New York every day on his own.
4: You have to do everything by yourself again. And rebuild your whole archive of street footage from the bottom up.
0: Luckily for him, Wilson is able to find inspiration in moments many of us might find hopelessly mundane. And so when his basement started to flood a couple years ago and he discovered a crack in the concrete foundation of his home, instead of just calling a contractor,
1: it made me want to read up on what concrete actually is. And that sent me down a very deep rabbit hole.
4: It's embarrassing to know so little about something that occupies so much of your visual environment. You got a couple great books on the subject and got your new movie underway.
0: But when Wilson started shopping around his documentary idea to potential financiers, a process of awkward Zoom meetings he weaves throughout the film, they did not seem to find the premise as funny or as fundable as he'd hoped. And so Wilson decided to forge ahead on his own.
1: I like to prove to myself that I can make the most unfunny thing funny. And go on some kind of weird journey as I'm trying to make that happen.
0: Wilson's journey in this case takes him to some places you might expect, from the oldest concrete street in America to the Pantheon in Rome to the conference halls of Las Vegas.
4: Every June, the entire concrete industry reunites for a handful of different conventions to network and talk about new innovations in the industry.
0: But in classic Wilsonian form, the film quickly expands into a meandering meditation on crumbling American infrastructure, the politics of affordable housing, the enduring appeal of Hallmark

0: movies, and the world's insatiable appetite for concrete. And while there are plenty of interesting facts, the facts are not the point.
1: The first version of the film usually feels more like a PBS version, and then I kind of strip away a lot of the actual useful information.
0: Sudeep Sharma, a documentary programmer at the Sundance Film Festival, says he first came across the history of concrete as one of the thousands of submissions they receive every year.
2: I think about it as like sifting for gold, you know, like, and I was like, oh, John Wilson, like, is this the John Wilson?
0: Sharma sees Wilson's particular talent in the way he's able to take something almost laughably banal and spin it out into an entire kaleidoscopic world.
2: That's what's so funny about concrete, because concrete sounds like it's just such a, like, oh yeah, like that doesn't have anything behind it. It's not like, it's just concrete. And actually, no, there's a whole culture and world and commerce around this that's actually super interesting.
0: And sure enough, in January of this year, Sharma was the one to usher John Wilson to the podium to introduce the world premiere of The History of Concrete to a sold-out audience at Sundance. Wilson walked up, of course, with his camera in hand and thanked his friends and family for sticking with the project despite his moments of self-doubt.
3: Anyway, I feel like I've said too much already. I tried to sell this movie to the cab driver on the way from the airport. So that being said, it's for sale. All right, enjoy the movie, guys.
0: And while traditional funders may not have exactly gotten Wilson's vision early on, this spring, History of Concrete was acquired by Magnolia Pictures and is now playing in theaters around the country. John Wilson says the lesson in all this for him...
1: asking for approval is not the answer. You kind of just have to go out and make it. And that's the best revenge you can get against the industry sometimes, is making the thing and making it the way you want it.
0: It's a reminder, Wilson says, to trust that all those nebulous ideas and eclectic interests will eventually coalesce into something a little more, solid. Alexi Horowitz-Ghazi, NPR News.
4: 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As President Zelensky says the country's military will resume strikes on Russia's oil refineries. 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
1: Plenty of rain today. That's your thing. Got highs in the lower 60s and maybe some thunderstorms tonight. It'll become breezy, lows in the low 50s.
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3: This is Here and Now. California regulators meet today to consider a ban on the installing and cutting of certain countertops. At issue are artificial quartz countertops. Many workers who cut the big slabs into pieces have fallen ill with the deadly lung disease silicosis. Now, the industry argues its product is not to blame. Let's talk now to Jeff Rose. He's a stone cutter and fabricator based in Nicholasville, Kentucky. He was diagnosed with silicosis. Jeff, welcome to the program.
4: Thank you.
3: We're also joined by James Nevin, a lawyer at Brayton Purcell, representing Jeff in his suit against manufacturers of the engineered stone. James, hello to you.
5: Good morning. Thanks for having us.
3: Yeah. So, Jeff, tell me about your silicosis. When did you first notice something was wrong with your breathing?
4: Let me first start out with, you know, I'm going to try to not get over emotional, but this is pretty extremely hard for me to talk about. Mm. 2 years back, I had a pretty bad cough and extremely difficulty breathing. The family doctor had sent me to a few other doctors before we got to the bottom of the illness and what was behind it all.
3: Yeah, and daily life, what can you do and not do?
4: There's, you know, almost no running, of course. Mm. I can't really walk up to the top of the stairs and have a conversation with you. Just that little bit of a stress on my lungs. I mean, I literally have to take a few minutes to catch my breath.
3: Understand. James, if I can bring you in, as you know, California regulators meet today on a potential ban on the cutting and installing of manufactured quartz. You represent many workers like Jeff. Would that get at the heart of the problem?
5: Absolutely. So in the many decades when natural stone was fabricated in the countertops in these same fabrication shops, there's not a single published case of a natural stone countertop fabrication worker getting silicosis anywhere in the world. And then everything changed when artificial stone came along. And that's because it's uniquely toxic. And so Australia already determined that 2 years ago, and Cal/OSHA has now made that same determination after reviewing couple decades of medical science. Everywhere where artificial stone becomes popular, replaces natural stone, you see a massive epidemic in artificial stone silicosis, which is fatal.
3: Yeah, and Cal/OSHA being the workplace safety regulator in the state. Jeff, as you know, some of the largest engineered stone manufacturers in this country say the problem is not the product. To them, their problem is the process. They're blaming the methods, the way the stone is being cut. In your view, can this engineered quartz be cut safely at all?
4: All of this is continually under investigation. I am now part owner of the shop that I've worked in for 18 plus years. We are doing everything to abide by all of the state regulations. And thus far, the answer is no. Every test is coming back above what should be.
3: Sorry, just to understand, when you say no, that is you followed all of the regulations required and the danger is still there, yeah?
4: Yes.
3: And Jeff, can you just talk briefly about the specific safety measures you take in your shop?
4: Yes, all of our machines are all completely wet.
3: That is to reduce the dust from kicking up, yeah?
4: Yes. And in addition to that, when the fabricators are working in any type of a dust atmosphere, they're wearing masks. You know, we are being so overly cautious right now because we don't want anyone getting sick.
3: Despite all these safety measures, you still got sick, yeah?
4: Yes. My son, who runs the fabrication shop, is sick also.
3: And Jeff, can I ask, what is the prognosis going forward for you and for your son?
4: My son is a lot less of a case than what I have. I have pretty severe spots in my lungs. I'm probably within 10 years going to have a lung transplant.
3: Mm. And finally, James, anything consumers should know here? I mean, some of these products are quite popular in kitchens, yeah?
5: All of the major manufacturers and suppliers, with the exception of Cambria, already make and sell a safe recycled glass version. They're otherwise identical. They look the same. They cost the same. But they all keep selling the uniquely toxic, deadly one because they don't want to lose market share to each other. And so make the choice to choose the recycled glass one instead of the crystal and silica one, because one is going to kill the worker and one isn't.
3: Speaking of industry, Jeff, Congress, as you know, is considering a measure to shield the makers, the engineered quartz makers, from legal liability. Again, the industry says the problem is not their product, it is how it's being cut. As a worker, what is your reaction to what is being discussed in Washington?
4: I feel if any of those people would have worked their life in the industry and gotten sick this way, they would feel quite differently about it. It needs to be taken care of immediately, or there's going to be a whole lot more people getting sick.
3: We've been talking to Jeff Rose, a countertop fabricator in Nicholasville, Kentucky, who has been diagnosed with silicosis. Jeff, thank you very much.
4: You're very welcome.
3: And we've been speaking to his attorney representing him in his case against multiple companies in the space, James Nevin. James, thank you to you.
5: Thanks for having us.
3: Here and Now is a production of NPR and WBUR. I'm Scott Tong in Washington, D.C.
6: I'm Indira Lakshmanan in Boston. This is Here and Now.
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1: 61 degrees at 11:59. 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Diesel prices in the U.S. hit a record high last month, averaging more than $6.50 a gallon. Despite efforts by the Trump administration to lower costs, they remain stubbornly high. That's stretching the pocketbooks of ranchers, farmers, truck drivers. It's causing headaches for the GOP weeks from the midterms. We'll talk about the price of diesel and the struggle to reduce costs coming up next on 1A.
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1: We've got rain in the forecast today, plenty of it. Temperatures today in the low 60s, dipping down to the lower 50s tonight with a chance of showers and storms tonight as well. 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
10: The Trump administration struggles to bring down diesel prices as high costs ripple through the economy just weeks ahead of midterm election day. From WAMU and NPR in Washington, this is 1A. Hi, I'm Jen White. An import deal with Russia, more access to red dye diesel, pressure on Europeans to release reserves. These are all measures President Trump has announced in recent weeks to push the price of the fuel down. Yet the average per gallon cost remains at record highs, helping drive up inflation. Today on 1A, what's behind the high cost of diesel and what can be done about it? But first, new cracks in the U.S.-Ukraine relationship after loosening sanctions on Moscow and threats to stop sharing intelligence with Kyiv. That's all coming up after this news.
11: Live from NPR News, I'm Lakshmi Singh. Facing bipartisan backlash, President Trump's calling off plans to live stream former Army officer Nidal Hassan's execution for the 2009 Fort Hood shootings. NPR's Frank Ordonez reports.
12: President Trump approved of the execution of Hassan by firing squad. He said he thought the streaming of the execution might have been a strong deterrent. But he announced this morning that many good and well-meaning people would rather not watch him die. He wrote, quote, "He will die as scheduled by firing squad, but this event will not be streamed." The announcement is likely to bring some relief to critics who raise concerns about stoking anti-American propaganda and that the U.S. was following in the footsteps of regimes in Iran and Afghanistan that carried out public executions. 8 out of 10 Americans oppose the idea of live streaming the execution, according to an ABC News Washington Post poll. Franco Ordonez, NPR News.
11: Ukrainian President Volodymyr Zelensky says he's no longer going along with President Trump's demand for an energy infrastructure truce. Ukraine's resumed attacks on Russia's oil refineries. In an interview with the Financial Times, Zelensky says he lost patience after Ukraine was denied the usual Western intelligence on Russian ballistic missile strikes and restrictions were placed on Ukraine's use of U.S.-made Starlink communications. Prices are rising, but people in the U.S. are still spending. The Commerce Department Census Bureau is posting an increase in retail sales in September. Here's NPR's Katie Riddle.
13: Retail spending rose by 0.8% last month. Much of this was at the pump. Gas station spending alone jumped by 6.4%. Spending at grocery stores and restaurants also rose slightly. These numbers don't necessarily mean Americans are buying more. Inflation is driving up the cost of most goods. The data does indicate, however, that consumers are resilient. Some analysts stress that while the economy is on solid footing overall, the burden of inflation is not distributed equally. Lower and middle income families are feeling a significant strain. Katie Riddle, NPR News.
11: Human rights groups are urging social media platforms not to comply with Turkish court orders to block hundreds of accounts that belong to journalists and activists. Here's NPR's Hadil Alshalchi.
14: Rights groups, including Human Rights Watch, said the orders against independent media and activists were aimed to restrict freedom of speech. The appeal comes after a Wednesday raid by Turkish authorities on a broadcaster that is not aligned with the government, called Halk TV. The Committee to Protect Journalists said that the broadcaster's owner was under investigation for allegations of bribery, which he denies. Rights groups say Turkish authorities have increased their crackdown on independent social media accounts, journalists and academics, particularly LGBTQ plus groups. Hadil Alshalchi, NPR News, Istanbul.
11: From Washington, this is NPR News.
1: 61 degrees at 12:04. Good afternoon. I'm Alex Degman with WBEZ News. The Chicago Public Schools watchdog has closed its recently reopened investigation into school board presidential candidate Hilario Dominguez. The investigation centered around allegations that Dominguez had inappropriate conduct with a minor in 2017. A letter sent to Dominguez yesterday from the District Office of Student Protections in Title IX says the Inspector General's office, quote, determined there is no actionable finding of sexual misconduct, end quote. The letter also says the investigation is closed and no further action will be taken. Hundreds of workers at 6 downtown Chicago luxury hotels continue to protest. They say the cost of living continues to rise and the hotel chains aren't paying enough. Workers walked off the job nearly a week ago. Waldorf Astoria pastry cook Miriam Salinas spoke to WBEZ's In the Loop this week.
15: We want a better life. We want a better pension. We deserve to retire with dignity. And what they're giving us is nearly enough for what we need.
1: Unite Here Local 1 represents the workers. It says the strike can expand to include 40 more downtown hotels that employ some 7,000 unionized workers. Players from the Athletes Unlimited Softball League, or AUSL, have formed a union and are asking the league to recognize it. They hope to reach a collective bargaining agreement before the next season in 2027. The Women's Professional League completed its second season this year after expanding from four teams to six that played 25-game regular season schedules. The Chicago Bandits were one of the expansion teams. Elsewhere in sports, the Philadelphia Union over the Chicago Fire in Major League Soccer, final score 3-1 last night. Blackhawks are at home tonight hosting the Winnipeg Jets. Puck drops at the United Center at 7 o'clock. In the NBA preseason, Bulls beat Milwaukee up north of the border, 125-104, the final score there. They're back home tomorrow. They host the Minnesota Timberwolves with a 7 o'clock tip-off. Regular season gets underway next week, if you can believe that. Bears are getting ready to head to Atlanta to play the Falcons on Sunday. Hopefully we'll hear a little bit more about Caleb Williams later this afternoon. Showers likely today, highs in the lower 60s. This is WBEZ.
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6: I'm Indira Lakshmanan in Boston. It's Here and Now. Less than 3 weeks to Election Day, congressional races seem to be shifting more and more in the Democrats' favor. That's according to the latest analysis by the Cook Political Report, which finds Democrats in a strong position to take back control of the House. For more insight, let's bring in Aaron Covey, who leads the Cook Political Report's coverage of the House of Representatives. Aaron, welcome back.
17: Hi, thanks for having me on.
6: So the Cook Political Report recently moved 18 more House races into the lean Democrat category. Put that in context for us. How many seats in all do you think will go to the Dems? Is this really going to be a blue wave election?
17: By all indications, this looks like a blue wave election. Currently, Republicans are defending the bulk of the seats that we have rated competitive, so they're playing quite a bit more defense. And if Democrats win all of the seats that they're favored in our ratings, along with just a fifth of the toss-ups, they'll have the majority. Currently, we expect them to win more than that. Our range is that they'll pick up roughly 10 to 20 seats, which would give them a majority on either end of that spectrum. But over the last couple of weeks, we've gotten a lot of polling at the district level in these places where Republicans have been spending quite heavily. But despite that heavy spending, these races have not moved that much for the most part.
6: Well, I want to come back to the spending, but first let's talk about why Republicans are on the back foot. President Trump promised to lower prices, to stay out of foreign wars. Now we are at war and people are suffering over inflation, high gas and food prices. The president is facing record low approval ratings. So congressional Republicans have gone along with him for 2 years. How much are voters intent on punishing Trump by punishing his party?
17: That is the big question that we have. Look, across the board, even though the vast majority of competitive House and Senate races this cycle are in places that Trump won in 2024, he is underwater in all of these, in most of these places. Now, whether or not that is going to prevent the Republican incumbent from holding on to these seats, that is what remains to be seen in some of these places. But he is a significant anchor across the board. If you're in a district that Trump won by less than 10 points in 2024, he's definitely underwater in your district. And you're in a much more vulnerable position, as we've seen environmentally. This national environment looks about 10 points better for Democrats, according to the polling, than it did in 2024.
6: Aaron, very briefly, is the expectation that disaffected Republicans and independents will cross over to vote for House Democrats or simply stay home?
17: Largely, the expectation is that some of these voters will stay home. Of course, independents, it's a different question. 20% of independents have a favorable view of the president, and so Democrats have a better shot at winning over some of those voters. But with disaffected Republicans, the main concern that Republicans have is that these voters just won't turn out, particularly in places where statewide races don't look as competitive, if they don't have inspiring candidates to vote for at the top of the ticket, and they're dissatisfied with the state of the economy and the president's handling of that, they have less of a motivation to go to the polls.
6: Okay, Aaron, both parties have engaged in redistricting efforts to try to redraw electoral maps, districts to stack the odds in their favor. How is that playing out? Are most of the new districts leaning toward one party or the other?
17: So we saw 9 states redraw their district lines successfully this year and last year. But despite all of that movement, we don't expect it to have a massive impact on which party controls the House. On net, Republicans probably are going to be able to pick up 3 to 4 seats due to redistricting alone. But keep in mind that they already only have a 3-seat majority to begin with. And if Democrats are flipping 10 to 20 seats at least, that will be more than enough for them to win the House in November. But the redistricting could have a bigger impact in 2028 when some of these seats that look much more winnable for Democrats this cycle might be more difficult for them to hold.
18: All right, Aaron, Republicans, as you mentioned, have a huge money advantage. They and their allies are outspending the Democratic counterparts by approximately $400 million this cycle. Between now and Election Day, the GOP and its allies are projected to spend $222 million more than Democrats on ads. Could the Republicans make up for lost ground?
17: They can in some races, particularly at the House level, when you have some of these districts that haven't seen a lot of spending. An influx of spending from a Republican super PAC, a couple million dollars, could make the difference in some of these Republicans being able to survive a blue wave environment. But in a lot of these races, particularly at the Senate level, voters' views of the candidates are pretty baked in. So there's only so much movement that the heavy spending can do. And also keep in mind that for the Republican super PACs that are just now coming in, they are paying much more for the ads than the candidates are paying for. And so their money is not going quite as far, even if the spending does look quite disproportionate in their favor.
18: Aaron, just a couple seconds left. Is there one particular bellwether race we should be watching?
17: I would keep an eye on Kentucky's 6th district. Polls close there at 6 o'clock on Election Day, so we'll be getting results there faster than most other states. This is a seat that we have rated lean Republican, but if Democrats are having a really good night, they could flip it.
18: We'll watch it. Aaron Covey of the Cook Political Report, thanks so much.
17: Thanks for having me on.
3: Ukraine's President Volodymyr Zelensky says he's resuming strikes on Russian energy targets. That's over President Trump's objections. Zelensky told the Financial Times he had no choice because the U.S. stopped sharing critical intelligence. For 2 nights this week, Ukraine did not get early warnings of Russian strikes. Yesterday, Ukraine also lost the ability to control military drones. Satellite signals from Starlink, a division of Elon Musk's SpaceX, were disrupted. The White House has not yet commented. Let's hear now from a Ukrainian soldier who does drone targeting, Dmytro Veselov. Dmytro, welcome back.
19: Hi again.
3: Can you talk about, I understand you're in Kyiv, how it's been the last couple nights? President Zelensky has said Ukraine did not get its normal intelligence warnings before Russian strikes.
19: Yeah, that things happened. Usually we used to get like advance warning if there is something up on Russian launch sites and there is a threat of missiles flying at Kyiv. And a few nights in a row, we had like Russian missiles flying into Kyiv without like with air raid sirens going afterwards.
3: I understand, in addition to that, that Ukraine's access to the full-speed satellite service Starlink was throttled, slowed down earlier this week. Did you experience that?
19: Yes. 2 days ago, the first messages started to appear that like a few of drones have dropped like mid-flight, lost communication, that were carrying the Starshield communications. And then by trial and error, our unit started to like probe what's going on. And then they figure out that apparently the Starshield now has a limitation of 170 kilometers per hour and it shuts off if you go any faster than that. And if there's a speed limit on those drones, then they are easier targets for Russian interceptor drones.
3: Yeah. Do you have any idea who was responsible for this Starshield, the high-speed Starlink problem? Who slowed it down?
19: I don't have anything other than public information. And the public information is US DOD pointing finger at the SpaceX and SpaceX pointing finger at the DOD.
3: Mm. And let me ask right now about drone warfare. What is the threat right now of the Russian drones? I understand many of them are getting much faster in the air.
19: Yeah, like Russians have moved from their turboprop drones to the jet-propelled drones. They're a lot faster, and we need to scale up of our production of interceptors that can catch up with these jet-propelled drones. Also, Russians have like scaled up their like AI, auto-targeting AI from like smaller tactical level drones to these like bigger deep strike drones, and they have now fully autonomous, like zero people in the kill chain strike capability, which they use.
3: Fully autonomous.
19: Yes.
3: Yeah, wow. And so is the Ukrainian drone technology ahead, or is the Russian technology ahead?
19: I'd say Russian technology is ahead because, like, Russians are not limited by collateral damage. Like, they blow up civilian targets every day, and nobody will cut their funding for it. And we are still dependent on the Western funding and need to not upset our Western partners. And if we will say that we are like designing full autonomous kill bots to at least catch up with the Russians, then our Western partners will be upset and will cut our funding. So we can't do that.
3: Yeah, I understand. Dmytro, finally, what do you want listeners in the U.S. to know about daily life right now in Ukraine in this war?
19: Oh, it's getting tough. Like, over the last 3 days, three power plants in Kyiv have been hit like seven times. Like, there are power outages in Kyiv and all over the Ukraine, all during the energy peace deal that was announced by President Trump. So we're getting hammered here. If the Starshield would be enabled to operate inside Russia, we would be able to just bomb their aviation, their missile launch sites, and basically stop their strategic bombardment program in its tracks. So, like, if there's a deal to be made to, like, decrease oil prices, okay, we'll take it. Like, leave the sanctions from Russia and just turn on the Starshield all over Russia. We will switch from bombing their oil stuff to bombing their war machine, and we have the capability to just stop it in its tracks. So that's an option on the table.
3: Dmytro, finally, do you sense that the Ukrainian trust in its American partners has gone down the last few days?
19: Well, of course it did. Like, the Starlink limitation, like, was not super critical, but the psychological damage is great. It's now like an unreliable asset that you need to plan around, and you need to be ready that it will be shut down at any time on a whim from across the ocean. So that's a huge blow to trust in the military technology from US overall.
3: That's Dmytro Veselov, a Ukrainian soldier involved in drone targeting from Kyiv. Dmytro, thank you very much.
19: Thank you very much.
3: You're listening to Here and Now.
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21: 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The way a meeting time is set up is that we will come in the second half of the day.
20: I'm Kai Rizdal, finding economic growth in economic chaos, next time on Marketplace.
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1: 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We lay out what's at stake. So keep listening. We'll be here.
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1: 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Some rain today, quite a bit of it actually. Showers likely, highs in the low 60s. Some isolated thunderstorms move in tonight, and it'll be breezy, lows in the low 50s.
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2: Back to our guests in a moment, but first, we'd love your help with Monday's show. We're live in Ann Arbor, Michigan for the next installment of our democracy series, If You Can Keep It. On the ballot in Michigan next month, an open governor's race, a Senate seat, and control of the state legislature. We cover what's at stake for Michiganders and what the races there can and can't tell us about the rest of the country. If you're a voter in Michigan, what's your top priority in this election? Is there something specific you want to see change? Something you want to protect? 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Or maybe this is your first time voting. What's bringing you to the polls? The number again is 855-236-1A1A. You can also leave a message with our app, 1A Vox Pop, and we'll share what you know Monday from Ann Arbor. Now back to our discussion of global diesel markets and the high price of fuel here in the U.S. We're with Evan Helper of The Washington Post and Javier Blas, an opinion columnist at Bloomberg. And we got this question from one of you. What exactly did President Trump order regarding red dye diesel? Is this diesel the same grade going into standard diesel cars, just colored for tax reason? What states are following the order? Michigan? Others? So, Evan, last week, President Trump signed an executive order encouraging the use of red dye diesel. So let's start with what it is.
4: So red dye diesel is diesel, but it's exempt from taxes because it's supposed to be used for farm equipment. And so what the president said is, I'm going to allow states to just lift that the prohibition on using the red dye diesel in transportation vehicles and trucks or cars. Some states had already started to make that move. And, you know, like all these kind of things that he's doing, it hasn't really done much to, it's a 24-cent tax. And so it may bring some relief to, you know, some measure of people, but it hasn't really done much because what needs to happen is more diesel needs to come into the market. This doesn't bring any more diesel into the market. It doesn't create any more diesel. And there are already a lot of exemptions for farmers that they could use this red dye diesel in their cars and trucks. And so it hasn't had that big of an impact.
2: Well, this is what the president had to say about the move last Monday in Grand Island, Nebraska.
23: But the typical trucker will save over $100 every time they fill up, so it's more than $100 each time. And farmers will also save millions and millions of dollars. And this order will also drive down the cost of all goods, including grocery prices, very substantially, and it's an honor to do it. And we're not going to need it long. I hope we're not going to need it long.
2: Okay, the president there connecting the use of red dye diesel to some of these kitchen table issues we've been discussing. Evan, just fact check that for us.
4: I mean, in terms of saving, you know, a trucker $100 every time they fill up, I don't know the answer to that. But what I do know is that diesel's still above $6 a gallon in these states. It's still crushingly expensive. It doesn't seem to be helping except for, you know, a little bit around the margins. And when you defer a tax or you suspend it, you know, that tax money is going to things, transportation funds, things, you know, we have infrastructure problems in this country. And so it's not something you can do for very long without it actually having a really big impact.
2: And what does the fuel industry have to say about this move?
4: I haven't heard much from the fuel industry on what they think about this. I mean, I don't think it affects them. You know, the fuel industry is most concerned that there is no export ban because that creates chaos for them. You know, this is a tax. They want to sell as much fuel as they can, but, you know, they're doing fine. I mean, they're selling, you know, all the fuel they can right now, all the diesel that's out there, and they're making, you know, more money than they anticipated because there's a shortage. And so the prices are higher. And so refineries are making a ton of money. So I think anything that lets them, you know, sell more fuel that does not come out of their pocket, they're fine with.
2: Well, we got this question from Randall, who says, since we have a global market, how is this Russian deal not Trump trying to fill his swimming pool by moving buckets of water from one end of the pool to the other? Javier?
19: Oh, goodness. Well, the question is to increase the amount of supply to that swimming pool, if we use that same example. I mean, the main problem is that Russia used to supply close to 1 million barrels of diesel to the global market on exports. And at the moment, it's supplying around 200,000 barrels a day of exports. If we can go back to where we were a year ago, then it's not really moving water from one swimming pool to the other, but increasing the amount of water that is to fill every swimming pool. That's what increasing the capacity of Russian refineries to run was the key of the deal between President Putin and President Trump. But that part is not really working because no one really asked the Ukrainians if they were on board. Mm-hmm.
2: We also got this comment from Jeff who says, by buying diesel from Putin, doesn't that give money to Putin to prolong both the Ukraine war as well as the war with Iran, as Russia was giving logistics support to Iran, helping them with targeting, thereby prolonging the war and keeping gas and diesel prices high? I mean, Evan, that's one of those things where you kind of like really have to think about it, but it's a sort of circular pattern that Jeff is pointing out there.
4: Yeah, and I think that's the point that President Zelensky of Ukraine said. You know, he said, you're funding the Russian war, or the Russian war effort. And so they're continuing to attack these refineries because, you know, their infrastructure is getting attacked. And the refineries, if they're allowed to repair them and Russia can start selling more diesel, that gives Russia more money for its war effort. I mean, this is a reason Ukraine is attacking those refineries, is because diesel is a lucrative product for Russia. They don't want it to be able to make money. They don't want it to be able to make diesel, make money, and then fund the war effort with it.
2: But Jeff also points to the U.S. and Israel's war against Iran. And Russia, as we understand, has been providing some support for that country.
4: Yeah, I mean, absolutely. It's kind of, this is why you're seeing lawmakers so upset about what the president has done here. I mean, we know Russia's provided some, or Iran and Russia are kind of working together. You know, we're at war with Iran right now. They're targeting U.S. ships, and here we are helping Russia, and it's not doing much for drivers in the U.S. So what is the point of all this?
2: Now, the Trump administration did float imposing an import ban. Evan, the status of that?
4: An import ban or an export ban?
2: An export ban, yes.
4: And the export ban seems like it's going nowhere for all the reasons we've been talking about. I mean, it just creates absolute chaos. It could raise prices. It could cause prices to, you know, plunge in some parts of the country, but then it causes gas prices to go up. And, you know, we haven't been talking about that as much on this show, but obviously gas prices are another big problem for this administration, and they don't want to see that happen.
2: Well, the president did acknowledge that a ban would have trade-offs. Here he is at a meeting with Ukrainian President Volodymyr Zelensky on the sidelines of the UN General Assembly. You'll also hear U.S. Treasury Secretary Scott Bessent.
23: It could have a little bit of an effect on regular automobile gasoline, because when you do that, you know, it's a sort of a flow, it's a balance. But no, I've called for it within my people. I've been talking about it. Scott, do you want to talk about that for a second?
5: We're examining that, whether it's feasible in terms of the overall refining capacity and whether a full or partial ban would work.
7: Is there a timeline for a decision on that?
2: So Evan says that an export ban is off the table, but Washington didn't threaten to restrict U.S. exports of diesel unless European allies released more of their energy reserves. The G7 then agreed to accelerate a release of oil and diesel. Javier, how much difference could those reserves actually make to prices?
19: They could make quite a lot of difference because a difference of the United States, which keeps his strategic petroleum reserve full of crude oil, that's unrefined crude oil. European countries, their SPRs are full of refined products, mostly gasoline and diesel and a bit of jet fuel. So countries like France, Spain, Italy, and above all Germany have quite a lot of reserves of diesel. There is a huge controversy right now in Europe whether to release more of those. European countries agreed in March to release some of the reserves. They never release as much as they promised. They're under pressure from the United States, not only to meet their targets that they agreed in March, but to go beyond that. But so far, there is a lot of resistance other than France, which is willing to open the taps and release quite a lot of diesel. That will really calm the market because you are adding barrels immediately to the market. Those barrels are already refined. They are in tanks near the refineries. They could hit the market. And that will mean that Europe will get more diesel, so it doesn't need to import from the U.S. You move the global market from a deficit situation into a surplus that brings the prices down.
2: So some conflict in Europe, but do we know when that release might happen?
19: We have been hearing today from the International Energy Agency that there is an agreement by everyone, member of the IEA, that's the Europeans, Japan, Korea, and the U.S., to accelerate the release of diesel reserves, front-loading about 20 million barrels of diesel.
8: But they are not specific days. They are not specific numbers, really, of how many barrels per day. So at the moment, we don't really yet know whether actually new barrels will hit the market and when.
2: So something to watch there. Evan, did you have something to add?
4: No, I was just going to say, I mean, in terms of inventories, one of the issues we're looking at here is how long is this going to last? And then when you need to replenish those inventories, and we see that with the Strategic Petroleum Reserve, and then we'll see that with Europe's reserves of refined products. It just means the duration of this energy crunch will go longer. So we'll get some relief from this, as Javier's talking about. But then, these reserves are just dangerously low around the world. And a priority if prices ever come down is restocking them. And then restocking the reserves means there's just more demand, more fuels needed, and it just prolongs getting back to normalcy.
2: Well, you said there's a lot of ifs that you laid out there. But one of the big ifs is when these conflicts, the Russia's invasion of Ukraine, the U.S. and Israel's war with Iran, when those conflicts will end. And it doesn't seem like an end is in sight as of now.
4: No, it doesn't. It doesn't seem like either of these conflicts an end is in sight. And what you're seeing in the Middle East is, the conflict just seems to be expanding. We're seeing, Iran's proxies are attacking, the Saudi oil company now. They're going after the infrastructure. And so while things on the street were really rough when ships weren't getting through, now they're attacking infrastructure. So, ships can start going again once the straits clear, and they have been. But when you destroy a pipeline, when you destroy, the stations on the pipeline and you destroy the refining infrastructure, you start talking about billions of dollars to repair these things and long timelines. It's not just, the ships wait and then they start moving through. So things get more complicated and take longer.
2: We're talking to Evan Halper. He's a reporter at the Washington Post. Also with us, Javier Blas, opinion columnist at Bloomberg. We're also hearing from you. Sherry says, my garden club has one fundraiser a year selling poinsettias. This year, the cost of shipping will suck up any profit. We are saddled with cost, just like all businesses. We also heard from Christopher, who says, I think that a major point that runs through all of these discussions is that there is a great cost associated with all wars. Though the costs of the wars in the current century are hidden because they are financed, but other costs cannot be hidden, like the cost of fuel. I'm Jen White. You're listening to 1A. Javier, so we do know that more crude oil is actually moving through the Strait of Hormuz. Will that translate into more diesel?
8: The refining capacity of the world at the moment is maxed out. We are processing as much crude oil as we are able to. So even if we are able to see more vessels crossing the Strait of Hormuz, that may not translate into more diesel to be refined and lower prices for diesel.
2: So that raises a broader question. What are the limits of what governments can do in the short term in these conditions when the underlying problem is a shortage of refined fuel, Javier?
8: Unfortunately, there is not much that President Trump can do now to really resolve the problem. At the end of the day, the market will resolve the problem via very high prices. Demand is coming down. That's economic suffering. But there is not a magic solution, and certainly there is not a magic solution for the next 3 weeks for the midterm elections. I will say, however, that when the midterm elections passes, perhaps the diesel problem will be not as prominent, because it is an economic pain for the American economy, but it's not nearly as important for the American economy as is the cost of gasoline. At the moment, diesel is mostly a political problem because it has put a number of American states in play that in another situation probably will have not been. Maine, Iowa, Alaska, perhaps. But for the American economy, really the big cost, the big driver of inflation is the price of gasoline. And that is more significantly below the cost of diesel. The U.S. consumes roughly around 10 million barrels a day, 9 million barrels a day of gasoline. And it consumes around 3.5 million of diesel. So that's important to put into context, because diesel perhaps is today a big political problem, but I don't think that is the big economic problem.
2: Evan, I'm curious to hear from you too on the politics of the moment and what potentially could change in how the U.S. and the Trump administration approaches the rising diesel prices and just overall affordability in the U.S., especially if Republicans lose control of the House and potentially the Senate?
4: I think part of the issue here is that nothing can be done quickly, as Javier alluded to. So, you know, even if the Democrats take control of both houses of Congress, I don't know how much changes the day after the election, because there are not that many things they can do. They're in the same bind that, you know, President Trump is. There's a finite amount of fuel. The infrastructure is getting destroyed, and they can't create more of it, just like President Trump can't create more of it. I think one thing that energy markets are watching out for is, you know, Trump has made all kinds of suggestions of what he may do after midterms in terms of the war. And, you know, one of those things he said is talking about expanding bombing. And so if this war expands after midterms and, you know, he goes on a real campaign and escalates, then I think fuel prices are going to spiral even further.
2: And right now, the International Energy Agency says the global diesel shortage could persist well into 2027. I mean, before we go, just from both of you briefly, what's one thing you think Americans should understand about what it will take ultimately to bring prices back down? Evan?
4: Yeah, I think the point here is that there's not some magic bullet. There's, you know, an export ban, all of these things that we've been talking about, we're seeing either they don't work or they're Band-Aids. The only way you fix this problem, as long as we're going to need this much fuel, is actually stop these wars, repair these refineries, get the trade going again. And that's a tough thing to make happen.
2: Javier, I'll give you the last word briefly.
8: I will agree with Evan. I mean, the only solution to bring gasoline prices, diesel prices, oil prices down, you need to finish both wars, Ukraine and Russia, and the war in the Middle East. Until that's done, we are going to have periods of perhaps a bit lower prices than today, but we are going to have a significant threat that prices go up.
2: That's Javier Blas. He's a Bloomberg opinion columnist covering energy and commodities. Also with us, Evan Halper. He's a business reporter at The Washington Post covering the energy transition. Javier, Evan, thank you.
4: Thank you, Jen.
2: Remember, text is the fastest way to connect with us. 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Today's producer was Allison Brody. This program comes to you from WAMU, part of American University in Washington, distributed by NPR. I'm Jen White. Nyla Boodoo is with you tomorrow for the Friday News Roundup. Hope you tune in, and don't forget to listen to 1A from Michigan next week. This is 1A.

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5: Back to our guests in a moment, but first, we'd love your help with Monday's show. We're live in Ann Arbor, Michigan for the next installment of our democracy series, If You Can Keep It. On the ballot in Michigan next month, an open governor's race, a Senate seat, and control of the state legislature. We cover what's at stake for Michiganders and what the races there can and can't tell us about the rest of the country. If you're a voter in Michigan, what's your top priority in this election? Is there something specific you want to see change? Something you want to protect? Call us at 855-236-1212. Or maybe this is your first time voting. What's bringing you to the polls? The number again is 855-236-1A1A. You can also leave a message with our app, 1A Vox Pop, and we'll share what you know Monday from Ann Arbor. Now back to our discussion of global diesel markets and the high price of fuel here in the U.S. We're with Evan Helper of The Washington Post and Javier Blas, an opinion columnist at Bloomberg. And we got this question from one of you. What exactly did President Trump order regarding red dye diesel? Is this diesel the same grade going into standard diesel cars, just colored for tax reason? What states are following the order? Michigan? Others? So Evan, last week, President Trump signed an executive order encouraging the use of red dye diesel. So let's start with what it is.
6: So red dye diesel is diesel, but it's exempt from taxes because it's supposed to be used for farm equipment. And so what the president said is, I'm going to allow states to just lift that the prohibition on using the red dye diesel in transportation vehicles, in trucks or cars. Some states had already started to make that move. And, you know, like all these kind of things that he's doing, it hasn't really done much to, I think a 24-cent tax. And so it may bring some relief to, you know, some measure of people, but it hasn't really done much because what needs to happen is more diesel needs to come into the market. Mm-hmm. This doesn't bring any more diesel into the market. It doesn't create any more diesel. And there are already a lot of exemptions for farmers that they could use this red dye diesel in their cars and trucks. And so it hasn't had that big of an impact.
5: Well, this is what the president had to say about the move last Monday in Grand Island, Nebraska.
7: But the typical trucker will save over $100 every time they fill up, so it's more than $100.
5: Say about the move last Monday in Grand Island, Nebraska.
7: But the typical trucker will save over $100 every time they fill up.

0: The diesel's still above $6 a gallon in these states. It's still crushingly expensive. It doesn't seem to be helping except for, you know, a little bit around the margins. And when you, obviously, when you defer a tax or you suspend it, you know, that tax money is going to things, transportation funds, things, you know, we have infrastructure problems in this country. And so it's not something you can do for very long without it actually having a really big impact.
1: And what does the fuel industry have to say about this move?
0: I haven't heard much from the fuel industry on what they think about this. I mean, I don't think it affects them. You know, the fuel industry is most concerned that there is no export ban because that creates chaos for them. You know, this is a tax. They want to sell as much fuel as they can, but, you know, they're doing fine. I mean, they're selling, you know, all the fuel they can right now, all the diesel that's out there, and they're making, you know, more money than they anticipated because there's a shortage. And so the prices are higher. And so refineries are making a ton of money. So I think anything that lets them, you know, sell more fuel that does not come out of their pocket, they're fine with.
1: Well, we got this question from Randall, who says, since we have a global market, how is this Russian deal not Trump trying to fill his swimming pool by moving buckets of water from one end of the pool to the other? Javier?
2: Oh, goodness. Well, the question is to increase the amount of supply to that swimming pool, if we use that same example. I mean, the main problem is that Russia used to supply close to 1 million barrels of diesel to the global market on exports. And at the moment, it's supplying around 200,000 barrels a day of exports. If we can go back to where we were a year ago, then it's not really moving water from one swimming pool to the other, but increasing the amount of water that is to fill every swimming pool. That's what increasing the capacity of Russian refineries to run was the key of the deal between President Putin and President Trump. But that part is not really working because no one really asked the Ukrainians if they were on board. Mm-hmm.
1: We also got this comment from Jeff, who says, by buying diesel from Putin, doesn't that give money to Putin to prolong both the Ukraine war as well as the war with Iran, as Russia was giving logistics support to Iran, helping them with targeting, thereby prolonging the war and keeping gas and diesel prices high? I mean, Evan, that's one of those things where you kind of like really have to think about it, but it's a sort of circular pattern that Jeff is pointing out there.
0: Yeah, and I think that's the point that President Zelensky of Ukraine said. You know, he said, you're funding the Russian war, and so, or the Russian war effort. And so they're continuing to attack these refineries because, you know, their infrastructure is getting attacked. And the refineries, if they're allowed to repair them and Russia can start selling more diesel, that gives Russia more money for its war effort. I mean, this is a reason Ukraine is attacking those refineries, is because diesel is a lucrative product for Russia. They don't want it to be able to make money. They don't want it to be able to make diesel, make money, and then fund the war effort with it.
1: But Jeff also points to the U.S. and Israel's war against Iran. And Russia, as we understand, has been providing some support for that country.
0: Yeah, I mean, absolutely. It's kind of, this is why you're seeing lawmakers so upset about what the president has done here. I mean, we know Russia's provided some, or Iran and Russia are kind of working together. You know, we're at war with Iran right now. They're targeting U.S. ships, and here we are helping Russia, and it's not doing much for drivers in the U.S. So what is the point of all this?
1: Now, the Trump administration did float imposing an import ban. Evan, the status of that?
0: An import ban or an export ban?
1: An export ban, yes.
0: The export ban seems like it's going nowhere for all the reasons we've been talking about. I mean, it just creates absolute chaos. It could raise prices. It could cause prices to, you know, plunge in some parts of the country, but then it causes gas prices to go up. And, you know, we haven't been talking about that as much on this show, but obviously gas prices are another big problem for this administration, and they don't want to see that happen.
1: Well, the president did acknowledge that a ban would have trade-offs. Here he is at a meeting with Ukrainian President Volodymyr Zelensky on the sidelines of the UN General Assembly. You'll also hear U.S. Treasury Secretary Scott Bessent.
3: It could have a little bit of an effect on regular automobile gasoline, because when you do that, you know, it's a sort of a flow, it's a balance. But no, I've called for it within my people. I've been talking about it. Scott, do you want to talk about that for a second?
4: We're examining that, whether it's feasible in terms of the overall refining capacity and whether a full or partial ban would work.
5: Is there a timeline for a decision on that?
1: So Evan says that an export ban is off the table, but Washington didn't threaten to restrict U.S. exports of diesel unless European allies released more of their energy reserves. The G7 then agreed to accelerate a release of oil and diesel. Javier, how much difference could those reserves actually make to prices?
2: they could make quite a lot of difference, because a different

0: of the United States, which keeps his strategic petroleum reserve full of crude oil, that's unrefined crude oil. European countries, their SPRs are full of refined products, mostly gas, gasoline, and diesel, and a bit of jet fuel. So countries like France, Spain, Italy, and above all, Germany, have quite a lot of reserves of diesel. There is a huge controversy right now in Europe whether to release more of those. European countries agreed in March to release some of the reserves. They never release as much as they promised. They're under pressure from the United States, not only to meet their targets that they agreed in March, but to go beyond that. But so far, there is a lot of resistance other than France, which is willing to open the taps and release quite a lot of diesel. That will really calm the market because you are adding barrels immediately to the market. Those barrels are already refined. They are in tanks near the refineries. They could hit the market. And that will mean that Europe will get more diesel, so it doesn't need to import from the U.S. You move the global market from a deficit situation into a surplus that brings the prices down.
1: So some conflict in Europe, but do we know when that release might happen?
0: We have been hearing today from the International Energy Agency that there is an agreement by everyone, member of the IEA, that's the Europeans, Japan, Korea, and the US, to accelerate the release of diesel reserves, front-loading about 20 million barrels of diesel. But they are not specific days, they are not specific numbers, really, of how many barrels per day. So at the moment, we don't really yet know whether actually new barrels will hit the market and when.
1: So something to watch there. Evan, did you have something to add?
2: No, I was just going to say, I mean, in terms of inventories, one of the issues we're looking at here is how long is this going to last? And then when you need to replenish those inventories, and we see that with the Strategic Petroleum Reserve, and then we'll see that with Europe's reserves of refined products. It just means the duration of this energy crunch will go longer. So we'll get some relief from this, as Javier's talking about. But then, these reserves are just dangerously low around the world. And a priority if prices ever come down is restocking them. And then restocking the reserves means there's just more demand, more fuels needed, and it just prolongs getting back to normalcy.
1: Well, you said there's a lot of ifs that you laid out there, but one of the big ifs is when these conflicts, the Russia's invasion of Ukraine, the U.S. and Israel's war with Iran, when those conflicts will end. And it doesn't seem like an end is in sight as of now.
2: No, it doesn't. It doesn't seem like either of these conflicts an end is in sight. And what you're seeing in the Middle East is, the conflict just seems to be expanding. We're seeing, Iran's proxies are attacking, the Saudi oil company now. They're going after the infrastructure. And so while things on the street were really rough when ships weren't getting through, now they're attacking infrastructure. So, ships can start going again once the straits clear, and they have been. But when you destroy a pipeline, when you destroy, the stations on the pipeline and you destroy the refining infrastructure, you start talking about billions of dollars to repair these things and long timelines. It's not just, the ships wait and then they start moving through. So things get more complicated and take longer.
1: We're talking to Evan Halper. He's a reporter at the Washington Post. Also with us, Javier Blas, opinion columnist at Bloomberg. We're also hearing from you. Sherry says, my garden club has one fundraiser a year selling poinsettias. This year, the cost of shipping will suck up any profit. We are saddled with cost, just like all businesses. We also heard from Christopher, who says, I think that a major point that runs through all of these discussions is that there is a great cost associated with all wars. Though the costs of the wars in the current century are hidden because they are financed, but other costs cannot be hidden, like the cost of fuel. I'm Jen White. You're listening to 1A. Javier, so we do know that more crude oil is actually moving through the Strait of Hormuz. Will that translate into more diesel?
0: The refining capacity of the world at the moment is maxed out. We are processing as much crude oil as we are able to. So even if we are able to see more vessels crossing the Strait of Hormuz, that may not translate into more diesel to be refined and lower prices for diesel.
1: So that raises a broader question. What are the limits of what governments can do in the short term in these conditions when the underlying problem is a shortage of refined fuel, Javier?
0: Unfortunately, there is not much that President Trump can do now to really resolve the problem. I mean, at the end of the day, the market will resolve the problem via very high prices. Demand is coming down. That's economic suffering. But there is not a magic solution. And certainly there is not a magic solution for the next 3 weeks for the midterm elections. I do will say, however, that when the midterm elections passes, perhaps the diesel problem will be not as prominent, because it is an economic pain for the American economy, but it's not nearly as important for the American economy as is the cost of gasoline. At the moment, diesel is mostly a political problem because it has put a number of American states in play that in another situation probably will have not been. Maine, Iowa, Alaska, perhaps. But for the American economy, really the big cost, the big driver of inflation is the price of gasoline. And that is more significantly below the cost of diesel. The U.S. consumes roughly around 10 million barrels a day, 9 million barrels a day of gasoline. And it consumes around 3.5 million of diesel. So that's important to put into context, because diesel perhaps is today a big political problem, but I don't think that is the big economic problem.
1: Mm. Evan, I'm curious to hear from you too on the politics of the moment and what potentially could change in how the U.S. and the Trump administration approaches the rising diesel prices and just overall affordability in the U.S., especially if Republicans lose control of the House and potentially the Senate.
2: I think part of the issue here is that nothing can be done quickly, as Javier alluded to. So, you know, even if the Democrats take control of both houses of Congress, I don't know how much changes the day after the election, because there are not that many things they can do. They're in the same bind that, you know, President Trump is. There's a finite amount of fuel. The infrastructure is getting destroyed, and they can't create more of it, just like President Trump can't create more of it. I think one thing that energy markets are watching out for is, you know, Trump has made all kinds of suggestions of what he may do after midterms in terms of the war. And, you know, one of those things he said is talking about expanding bombing. And so if this war expands after midterms and, you know, he goes on a real campaign and escalates, then I think fuel prices are going to spiral even further.
1: And right now, the International Energy Agency says the global diesel shortage could persist well into 2027. I mean, before we go, just from both of you briefly, what's one thing you think Americans should understand about what it will take ultimately to bring prices back down? Evan?
2: Yeah, I think the point here is that there's not some magic bullet. There's, you know, an export ban, all of these things that we've been talking about, we're seeing either they don't work or they're Band-Aids. The only way you fix this problem, as long as we're going to need this much fuel, is actually stop these wars, repair these refineries, get the trade going again. And that's a tough thing to make happen.
1: Javier, I'll give you the last word briefly.
0: I will agree with Evan. I mean, the only solution to bring gasoline prices, diesel prices, oil prices down, you need to finish both wars, Ukraine and Russia, and the war in the Middle East. Until that's done, we are going to have periods of perhaps a bit lower prices than today, but we are going to have a significant threat that prices go up.
1: That's Javier Blas. He's a Bloomberg opinion columnist covering energy and commodities. Also with us, Evan Halper. He's a business reporter at The Washington Post covering the energy transition. Javier, Evan, thank you.
2: Thank you, Jen.
1: 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Today's producer was Allison Brody. This program comes to you from WAMU, part of American University in Washington, distributed by NPR. I'm Jen White. Nyla Boodoo is with you tomorrow for the Friday News Roundup. Hope you tune in, and don't forget to listen to 1A from Michigan next week. This is 1A.

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3: Got some light rain, drizzle, and mist scattered across the area. Kind of a dreary day today with highs expected in the low 60s. Some isolated showers and thunderstorms possible tonight as well. It'll be breezy with lows in the lower 50s.
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5: From WHYY in Philadelphia, I'm Terry Gross with Fresh Air. Elon Musk and Jeff Bezos are in a race to control outer space. They each want to colonize the moon, make it inhabitable, mine its resources, build space data centers, launch thousands more satellites, and develop the technology to make their visions feasible.
6: Ordinarily, we have entrusted the future of our civilizations to people we elect to office. The fact that two people have positioned themselves to be in this kind of control over the future of civilization is astonishing to folks.
5: That's today's guest, Josh Tirangel, staff writer at The Atlantic, who wrote the November cover story titled Choose Your Overlord, Musk vs. Bezos. Tirangel's latest book is AI for Good. He says the rivalry between Bezos and Musk is so powerful, their only real competition is with each other. First News.
7: Live from NPR News, I'm Lakshmi Singh. The Fort Hood shooter's execution in December won't be live-streamed after all. Today, President Trump announced on social media he canceled those plans. Trump reversed course after Defense Secretary Pete Hegseth elicited strong opposition from Democrats and Republicans. Vice President J.D. Vance was among those who said he would not watch Nidal Hassan's execution. The Republican Party is facing the prospect of losing control of Congress in the November midterm elections. At a White House Rose Garden event a short time ago, President Trump checked off a long list of states where he has campaigned for Republican candidates in recent weeks.
8: And we got a lot of them left. We have sort of averaging about 1.5 a day.
7: The Pew Research Center survey conducted this fall reveals many voters are worried about prices and affordability. 70% of U.S. adults say they've cut back on spending for extras, such as eating out or streaming services. 54% say they have not been able to save money for the future. The FBI and the U.S. Postal Inspection Service are looking into a series of suspicious mailings sent to election offices in some states. NPR's Hansi Lo Wang reports officials say some of the mailings contained a powdery white substance.
9: It's not clear who sent the mail to election officials in states including Louisiana, Ohio, and Oklahoma. Deputy Chief Inspector Brendan Donahue says the U.S. Postal Inspection Service was able to stop the delivery of at least one of the mailings.
10: Some of the letters have contained an unknown substance, and we're working closely with our law enforcement partners to respond to each incident.
9: With less than 3 weeks until November 3rd, voting officials around the country are working to carry out the midterm elections, and the investigation has not stopped early voting. In a statement, the National Association of Secretaries of State and the National Association of State Election Directors say, quote, those who administer our elections should never fear for their safety while carrying out their essential duties. Anzila Wong, NPR News.
7: Israel says commercial goods have not entered Gaza for the last several days. It's blaming Hamas for imposing high taxes on Palestinian merchants. And NPR's Daniel Estrin has more.
11: Israel says merchants in Gaza refused to import goods because Hamas imposed high taxes and threatened merchants. Hamas called it a voluntary payment. Because of the crisis, commercial goods did not enter Gaza over the last 2 days, cutting off about 50% of all shipments of essential items to Gaza. Market prices in Gaza have skyrocketed. Shayna Lowe of the Norwegian Refugee Council Aid Group.
12: Any disruption to the flow of goods, whether they're humanitarian or commercial, is a shock to the system in Gaza.
11: In Gaza, a Palestinian truckers union blamed Israel for halting the shipments. Gaza's 2 million people face a humanitarian crisis with Israeli restrictions on aid supplies.
7: That's Daniel Estrin. It's NPR.
3: 59 degrees with light rain at 104. Good afternoon. I'm Alex Degman with WBEZ News. A 19-year-old man was detained Sunday for allegedly plotting a mass shooting at a Hindu place of worship in Aurora. Police in suburban Palatine say Alexandros Paprakis faces charges of making a terrorist threat and illegal gun possession. According to prosecutors, he attempted to open fire Sunday before his AR-style rifle jammed. In a press conference today, authorities say they arrested Paprakis after he told co-workers what had happened.
13: In many successful disruptions by law enforcement in potential acts of violence or terrorism attacks, it is a single courageous member of the public who comes forward to prevent attacks. I encourage all in the community, if you see something suspicious, threatening, or out of the ordinary, please come forward.
3: Congressman Raja Krishnamoorthy is a member of that temple and was there with his family on Sunday. In a statement, he said, quote, every American deserves to live and worship without fear, and we must stand together against hatred in all its forms, end quote. The Inspector General for Chicago Public Schools has closed an investigation into whether a candidate running for school board president acted inappropriately with a minor almost a decade ago. WBEZ's Sarah Karp reports.
14: Investigators looked into allegations that Ilario Dominguez had inappropriate conduct with a student who was 17 at the time. The CPS Office of Student Protections sent a letter to Dominguez yesterday. It stated that the inspector general determined there was, quote, no actionable finding of sexual misconduct. In a press release, a lawyer for Dominguez said he was fully cleared of wrongdoing. The letter is not the same as the inspector general's report, which has not yet been released. WBEZ reached out to the young woman through her lawyer, but she did not respond. Dominguez said he now wants to recenter his campaign on education issues that voters care about. Sarah Karp, WBZ News.
3: Sports, Philadelphia Union over the Chicago Fire 3-1 last night. Bulls over the Bucks in preseason action 125-104 yesterday. The Blackhawks hit the ice at the UC tonight against the Winnipeg Jets. Puck drops at 7 o'clock. 59 degrees at 106.
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5: This is Fresh Air. I'm Terry Gross. The space race used to be waged between countries like the U.S. and Russia. Now the race to control outer space is being waged between two tech billionaires and their companies, Elon Musk's SpaceX and Jeff Bezos's Blue Origin. Bezos is, of course, famous for creating Amazon, buying the Washington Post, and founding the cloud computing company Amazon Web Services. Elon Musk is famous for being the CEO of Tesla, buying Twitter and turning it into X, and founding Starlink, which manufactures and launches satellites. Musk was also appointed by President Donald Trump to run DOGE, the Department of Government Efficiency. Bezos and Musk each want to colonize the moon and turn space into a supply chain for Earth. My guest, journalist Josh Tirangel, writes that the two men hope to preserve human life from the specter of climate change and expand mankind's understanding of the universe. Both would also like to dominate a market that, unlike every other market they've previously conquered, has no ceiling and few established rules. Accomplishing the visions of either man would rely on creating giant data centers in space. Tirangel is a staff writer at The Atlantic and wrote the November cover story titled Choose Your Overlord,
16: Musk versus Bezos. In the piece, he describes their visions for colonizing outer space, the technology they're developing, and what it would mean to turn parts of the moon into businesses. The rivalry between Bezos and Musk is so powerful, Tirangel says, their only real competition is with each other. Tirangel is a former Washington Post columnist where he covered AI. He also led the global newsrooms at Bloomberg, Vice, and Time magazine. His latest book, AI for Good, is about people finding ways to use AI that are fixing problems, not causing them. Josh Tirangel, welcome to Fresh Air. So these space colonization efforts are being led by billionaires and their businesses. I know Bezos and Musk love the idea of space exploration and they're taking big financial risks, but they also stand to make huge profits and have great power. And their investors stand to lose money or profit too. But what does it mean that something with such big implications for the future of mankind and for the future of our planet and outer space, that these efforts are being led by private enterprise and not the U.S. government?
17: It's a great question, and it's really goes to the heart of this very strange moment we're in, and space is a part of it, right? So in the early 2000s, the United States government made a policy decision, which basically opened up space to commercial development. There was a notion that the government itself was slow, expensive. Its development processes for rockets, for satellites, for all sorts of things were just not going to be competitive with private enterprise. And so we invited these private enterprises in. And at that point, it was really hard to know what the outcome would be. Jeff Bezos in 2001 started Blue Origin, but you know, many people described it to me as much more of a think tank or a science experiment for its first decade. SpaceX was kind of almost founded, you know, impetuously. It was a pirate ship, as one person described it to me. And really, they didn't know what their plan was other than to launch things into space. The Commercial Space Act allowed all of this activity to happen. And even people who are really critical of Bezos and Musk believe that it was the right call, believe that the degree of space activity we have, economic activity, research activity, would never have been achieved without opening this up. At the same time, without governance over it, what you get is a situation where one or two people properly capitalized can first take over a market. So it's sort of stunning how successful Elon Musk has been in space. I mean, one stat that just floored me is that in 2025, SpaceX launched about 80% of the things in orbit. 80%. And its next closest competitor was not Jeff Bezos. It was the government of China. So you have an individual controlling a company, and essentially he has supranational capabilities. And what we discovered is that when you outsource that capability to an individual, you're at the mercy of their whims. And so as far back as the early 2000s, I had sources talk to me about this notion within the Air Force of people calling it the mercurial billionaire problem. And they could foresee that down the road, if one person or a handful of people had properly capitalized their space businesses, there was nothing preventing them from doing what they wanted to do. We briefly saw an example of this when President Trump and Elon Musk were sort of post-Doge feuding. And Musk said that he was no longer going to produce the rocket that could take Americans to the International Space Station. And he was going to cancel flights. And if he did that, we would have no way to get Americans to the space station domestically. What we would have had to do was pay $80 million to a Russian rocket to put an American on it to get it to the space station. And so when you lose that capability as a country, when you outsource it to an individual or potentially two individuals, you have to ask yourself, what risks do we incur? What governance did we not perform to get into this situation?
16: So what role does NASA play now?
17: So NASA still has a very important role in dictating American space policy. And, you know, the new administrator of NASA is a guy named Jared Isaacman. The people I spoke to really like him. They think that he's hard charging. He believes and has set the mission that we're going to go to the moon and Americans are going to get to the moon, and maybe SpaceX will make the lander that takes astronauts there, and maybe Blue Origin will. And he's pitted the two in a kind of competition against one another. But NASA doesn't really oversee satellite activity. And there are 11,000 Starlink satellites in space. which is about two-thirds of the orbital objects in space owned by Elon Musk. And so he controls the newest, most agile technology when it comes to telecommunications and internet access. NASA doesn't really control that, nor does it really oversee it. So NASA has a role to play, but on the commercial side, there's just not a ton of governance, and there's no real movement toward getting more governance.
16: Well, would you compare the relationship that NASA had with private contractors to the relationship NASA has now to Musk and Bezos?
17: Listen, NASA has always invoked private industry to get its projects done. The Apollo missions, which we all laud, and really, I think in memory, think of as just American missions, you know, there were a lot of contractors that helped make those missions possible, and they really collaborated. Those contractors built different parts of the spacecraft, made different components inside the spacecraft, all under the authority of NASA, which directed the contracting in very specific ways. What we're seeing right now is that Jared Isaacman, for the Artemis program, has said, I'm having a bake-off. It'll either be Blue Origin that creates the booster and the rocket and the lander that gets to the moon, or it'll be SpaceX. And they're in competition. The money, frankly, is meaningful to both companies, but it's not bigger than their economic plans overall. A lot of people I spoke to suggested that one way for the government to exercise power over these companies would be to revert to the way NASA used to function and say, frankly, right now, Bezos and Blue Origin have a better landing plan for the moon. Many people I spoke to said it's pretty clear that their lander is superior, but SpaceX has a much bigger rocket that could potentially be the refueling station for the Blue Origin lander. And that there's a very simple, practical approach, which is to say, we're the United States, and we want our contractors to work for us. We don't want to be held at their mercy. SpaceX, if you want to be part of this program, you'll build the refueling. Blue Origin, you focus on the lander, and all of us will get there together. Director Isaacman didn't speak to me for this piece. Many people speculated about how he's going to conduct the next couple of years as these companies, you know, continue to be in competition. But I think it's a pretty rational way to regain some measure of control over these companies.
16: Well, let's take a short break here. If you're just joining us, my guest is Josh Tarangelle. He's a staff writer at The Atlantic, where he wrote the November cover story titled Choose Your Overlord, Musk versus Bezos. We'll be right back after a break. This is Fresh Air.
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0: This is Fresh Air. Let's get back to the interview I recorded yesterday morning with Josh Tirangel, a staff writer at The Atlantic. He wrote the November cover story about the race between Elon Musk and Jeff Bezos to conquer space. It's titled, Choose Your Overlord, Musk vs. Bezos. They're planning on sending thousands more satellites into space. Musk's company, SpaceX, already has satellite communications networks, and Ukraine has relied on them during the war with Russia. The Starlink satellite network has provided internet connectivity for the Ukrainian military, and Ukraine now also uses SpaceX's more high-powered, military-grade satellite network, Starshield, which is controlled by the Pentagon. Yesterday, Ukraine's access to Starshield was restricted, leaving the country unprepared for yesterday's Russian attacks. Facing questions about who was responsible for the decision, Musk wrote this on his platform X, quote, Starshield systems are owned and controlled by the U.S. government. Any limits on speed or usage are decided by the U.S. military and ultimately POTUS, unquote. Earlier in the war, Musk temporarily stopped Ukraine's access to Starlink, saying that Ukraine had violated Starlink's rule that it can be used for defensive military actions, but not offensive ones. I asked Josh Tirangel about what all this says about Musk's power.
1: Ordinarily, we have entrusted the future of our civilizations to people we elect to office. We now have folks with a tremendous amount of power over our future, particularly if you view the future as being partially in space, and we have to reckon with it. Whether we walk it back, whether we split these companies up, whatever the remedy is, I don't actually know, but I think you'll see more and more of these kinds of incidents the more you concentrate power and the better the tech gets.
0: There are laws governing the seas. There are no laws yet, right, governing outer space. It's kind of first come, first owned?
1: Well, we have international treaties about the moon, and in those treaties, it is said that companies conducting their business in space are ultimately overseen by the countries of their origin. So the United States is actually responsible for the comportment of these companies as they make plans on the moon, as they attempt to put data centers in space. But as we've seen over the last 10 years, having a plan for governance and actually using that plan and changing the way companies react are two very different things. We could certainly use more space laws. We could certainly use more governance of pollution in space, plans in space. But it's not like we're absent remedies for this. We just haven't used them.
0: You mentioned pollution. I keep wondering, like, if we colonize the moon and build data centers to have the energy that would be needed in order to colonize the moon, and there's some kind of supply chain bringing resources back to Earth in order to save humanity and save our planet, won't we be polluting the moon and outer space? When you think of all the rockets that would have to take off from the moon and from the U.S., and all of the satellites, like thousands and thousands of more satellites in space, and probably various forms of other pollution, space junk probably. I mean, what would we be doing to outer space?
1: It's a great question that is unanswered. And so Musk has said that ultimately they'd like to have as many as 1 million satellites in space.
0: Wow, that's a
1: that
0: lot.
1: It's an enormous number. And again, to get them into space, what you're talking about is entirely correct, which is, you know, you used to be able to look at space launches by the calendar. And Musk has famously said he wants in the near future for you to be able to look at space launches by your watch, and that there are multiple launches a day creating this space economy, moving satellites, moving heavy machinery. How that would impact pollution on Earth when you are really just, you know, you're burning fuel to get those rockets into space is undetermined. On the moon itself, it's a really interesting question. There are a lot of people I spoke to in the science community say, look, you know, when you take off and land from the moon, when you build things on the moon, you create a lot of lunar dust. That lunar dust can complicate all of your machinery. We've never had that kind of activity on the moon, and we don't really know what it would mean for the environment of the moon, let alone for the efficacy of the machinery you would be putting up there. As far as space junk, we have a lot of space junk. And what we've seen is that it can crash into things in random ways that are also damaging. What's astonishing to me, and what really made my jaw drop in the reporting, is that, you know, all that is kind of intuitive, and you think, well, surely that would be dissuasive. If you were going to build data centers on the moon or data centers in space, boy, it just seems nuts. And literally everyone I spoke to in the AI community said, we can't wait for data centers in space. That data centers in space, the NIMBYism problem of building data centers in the United States.
0: NIMBY is not in my backyard. Yeah.
1: Yes, I'm sorry. Not in my backyard, which, as we've seen, is like a huge political issue as we head into the midterms. The lack of power, the lack of power supply, the lack of the ability of these data centers to hook into grids is a huge problem if you are training an AI model on massive amounts of computing power. And so, you know, when I was first hearing about these plans for data centers in space, I was sort of just, you know, this is a preposterous thing to do. But the more I looked at it, everybody wants in. And so Sam Altman, about a year and a half ago on a podcast with his brother, said, should I buy a space company? And then a couple months later, they tried to buy a space company because they realized that without having the ability to launch their own satellites, Jeff Bezos and Elon Musk may control the entire market. And the speculation, which again is still speculative, is that in 5 to 7 years, if launch costs continue to come down, it will be cheaper to create an array of data centers in space, which communicate back to an AI model on Earth via satellite, than it will be to build these massive data centers that cost, you know, hundreds of millions of dollars just to build, if not billions, take up massive amounts of land. So they're all eyeing space as the solution to this problem.
0: I can't really conceptualize what a data center in space would look like, or where it would be. Would it be like floating around someplace? Would it be on the moon?
1: Well, there's both versions. One version is essentially a larger satellite that would be in orbit, and that it would be conducting compute, and that compute would then be communicating back to a satellite, or in some cases, that compute would also have satellite capability. So you could run your experiments on Earth, get them computed in space, have that array of satellites or the array of data centers working on it constantly with no throttling, no concern about energy, no concern about waste. And so you would be able to feed your model as much juice as you want to feed it. There are other people who think putting them on the moon is even better because they're locked. There's less space junk. You know, all of this is part of this much bigger ecosystem that Bezos and Musk hope to build, which is to use the moon as this kind of way station to get to other parts of the galaxy, to use it as a source of energy, to mine the rare earth materials that are just have been crashing into the moon for the last 4 billion years. And unlike on Earth, there's no weather on the moon. So those minerals have just been sitting there in the regolith or the lunar soil ready to be mined. And so they're both really sketched out this massive vertically integrated business plan, and space and the moon are just the key components of it.
0: Doesn't a data center require a lot of energy and water to cool it? That's part of the problem of the data centers on Earth. How do you deal with that in space?
1: So that's one of the primary appeals. There's a guy who runs the Lunar Permanence Division at Blue Origin named John Caloris. And Lunar Permanence is exactly what you think it is. He runs the division thinking about what happens when we go and stay on the moon. And he used to work at SpaceX as well. And one of the things he told me is that, you know, the energy issue and the cooling issue are largely consequences of being on Earth. Whereas in space, there is a constant source of energy in the sun. And if you turn your solar panels the other way, there's a constant source of cooling because the temperature swings in space are dramatic. And so that's part of the appeal, is that it takes away the variability on Earth of needing to find these power sources, needing to find these cooling sources. I would say, again, this is all still theoretical. The first experiments with data centers in space are starting kind of now. Google has a partner and is launching 2 data center satellites that they hope to learn from. Musk has said he wants to get his in the next year up so that he can begin to understand how this is going to work. There's a lot of variability. Nobody quite knows how it all works, but the people I spoke to have really begun to orient around data centers and space as a solution to their problems.
0: My guest, Josh Tieringel, is a staff writer at The Atlantic. His November cover story is titled Choose Your Overlord, Musk versus Bezos. We'll hear more of the interview after a break. And if you want to catch up on interviews you missed, like this week's interview with actor Mahershala Ali or writer Eun Lee about her new novel and her Pulitzer Prize-winning memoir about the deaths of her two sons by suicide, check out our podcast. You'll find lots of Fresh Air interviews. I'm Terry Gross, and this is Fresh Air.

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4: This is Fresh Air. I'm Terry Gross. Let's get back to the interview I recorded yesterday morning with Josh Tieringel, a staff writer at The Atlantic. He wrote the November cover story titled Choose Your Overlord, Musk versus Bezos. The story looks at the space rivalry between the two tech billionaires. Tieringel describes Musk's SpaceX and Bezos's Blue Origin as operating in a market with few established rules and no checks on power other than each other. Tieringel is a former Washington Post columnist where he covered AI. His latest book, AI for Good, is about people who are finding ways to use AI that are fixing problems, not causing them. I'm thinking, like, if Bezos and Musk end up successfully colonizing the moon, and then other countries get onto the moon and want to start colonizing too, and there's conflicts between the tech billionaires and other countries, do Bezos and Musk go to war with Russia? I mean, like, if you play out the future, it just gets really perplexing.
5: Yeah, and you're not alone. I mean, the people I spoke to in national security all said, you know, Jake Sullivan said, this is an incredibly weird moment. And that was echoed by many of the people I spoke to who just said, this is strange. And we really are entering this era where individuals have the resource capability of nation states. Our country is still responsible for what they do by treaty on the moon, so they can't do whatever they want without some sort of consequence. And I think that's the added ripple, which is making this all so strange, is that there just hasn't been consequence. There's been a sort of extraordinary interaction between President Trump and Musk and Bezos, and we only know part of it. I mean, I wrote a fair bit in my piece about the Washington Post because it was a point of leverage, very clearly. Bezos has denied it. The president has denied it. But sometimes, you know, when it walks like a duck and talks like a duck, you can jump to the conclusion that it might be a duck. And so what is happening with the Washington Post, to me and to a lot of the sources I spoke to, is indicative of the fact that a handful of people are tussling over these resources and that capitulation on one thing may open the door to another. And all three are very transactional. They may have moments of tremendous emotion, but all three know what they want. They end up doing deals. And I think that's been a key component of, depending on how you look at it, their success or the concern among people about, you know, we're not getting to vote on what these companies are doing and how they're developing space. And the people we voted for aren't being terribly open about their interactions with these companies.
4: Can you elaborate a little on what you were saying about the Washington Post and Bezos?
5: Yeah, the Washington Post for a long time was the chief antagonist of President Trump. And Jeff Bezos was a very powerful antagonist himself. And for most of the Trump first term, Bezos remained a fierce critic. At the second term, it's very clear to a lot of people who I spoke with and reported on in the piece that something changed, and that largely what changed was Bezos realized he could not lose 4 years in the space race or in the AI race to Elon Musk. And so even though the president denies it and Bezos denies it, it's very clear that some sort of arrangement was achieved whereby the president no longer was considering Jeff Bezos an enemy. The Washington Post was no longer on its opinion section going after the president in quite the same way. Bezos redirected the Post's opinion section to a much more libertarian bent. Everyone I spoke to, including Marty Baron, the former editor of the Washington Post, came to the conclusion that a deal was struck.
4: Let's talk about the reasons that Bezos and Musk want to colonize space. And I know they both like love outer space. It was like childhood fantasies for them. But talk about what their visions are now.
5: Yeah, Bezos's vision is fairly consistent. He has believed since he was in high school that there are a lot of polluting industries on Earth and that most of those industries should be moved to the moon and that Earth should kind of exist as almost like a national park, like this bucolic land, free of chemicals, free of pollution. All of that happens elsewhere and really attributes this to a guy named Gerard O'Neill, who had these notions of O'Neill colonies on the moon. For a long time, Musk's dream was Mars. It really was. He wanted to go to Mars himself. He wanted civilization to be interplanetary. One of Bezos's successes is in gently nudging the federal government's initiatives closer to the moon. And there's some pretty good reasons for it. It's very hard to get to Mars. It's a lot easier if you use the moon as a sort of docking station. The moon has more national security implications for Earth. So Musk has gradually brought his ambitions closer to a sort of lunar city idea where there's a colony on the moon. Those are, you know, they're stated utopian notions about mankind and civilization exploring space. The key thing that I looked at was the SpaceX prospectus. And what this prospectus tells you is just how much of the interest in the future of space over the next 10 to 20 years is really hinging on data centers in space and satellites in space and space as a business. So we can be distracted a little bit by the sort of appeals to, you know, the greater good, space exploration for mankind. But the SpaceX prospectus really lays out this is primarily a commercial venture.
4: One of the things that they both need is reusable rockets. So instead of a rocket like going to the moon and then returns and then you can't launch it again, they need reusable ones. How far have they gotten with that?
5: Yeah, reusable rockets are the key to making space affordable. And just so that we can conceptualize it, imagine if every time you flew to Los Angeles, that was the end of the plane, your ticket would be incredibly expensive. Both are pretty far along, but Musk is much further along and SpaceX is than Blue Origin. So I went to a Blue Origin launch, which was the third attempt to reuse a booster, which is the bottom part where the fire comes out. And they were successful at reusing the booster in that launch. And then I left and I opened my phone and on Twitter, SpaceX announced that it had just reused its 600th booster. And so that distance tells you the distance between their current state in space is that SpaceX has now turned reusability kind of, it's just routine. It's unremarkable for them to be able to do it. And that furthers their advantage because they can do things much cheaper than Blue Origin can.
4: One of the problems that Bezos and Musk are facing is that you have to refuel on the way to the moon, especially Musk's rockets. Give us a sense of how big some of these rockets are. How much
5: do they
4: weigh?
5: Yeah, I mean, the Starship, which is the big rocket that he's trying to build, it's like launching a Costco to space. I mean, it's massive. And the goal is to store as many as 60 satellites in a Starship so that you can deploy them. And it opens up almost like a Pez dispenser so that you can deploy those along the way. The thrust, the energy required to get that to space is enormous. Blue Origin's rockets are similarly quite large, a little less sizable than Starship. But yeah, it takes a lot of fuel. It takes a ton of energy to get them to space. Now, there's a reasonable question in here, which is, well, why didn't it take that much when we went to the moon the first time? And the answer is that we took risks that we simply would not take anymore. Those rockets and the landers, numerous people described to me how thin the ships actually were. The radiation levels were off the charts, that the risks we were willing to take at that point from a government perspective, we simply would not do anymore. Not to mention the fact that we're hauling all this commercial material and we want to stay longer on the moon the next time we go. So yeah, the real challenge is figuring out how you get all that stuff up there and how you're going to refuel.
4: SpaceX filed a request with the FCC to launch 1 million data center satellites in orbit. You'd mentioned that figure earlier. That's a huge figure. But I was fascinated by the idea that SpaceX files the request with the FCC. When I think of the FCC nowadays, I think of the FCC spending a lot of time monitoring Jimmy Kimmel's opening monologues. Is the FCC equipped to comprehend the meaning of all this space stuff? I mean, I think of them as regulating broadcast.
5: Yeah, it's kind of a quirk. Because satellites are communications infrastructure, they're regulated by the FCC. And the one area that the FCC has been pretty stringent on is that you're going to lose your right to launch satellites if you can't get them into space, meaning that your allocation doesn't go on forever. You have to get them launched and in place, or else the next person in line who can do it gets their rights. And so this notion of asking for a million is an interesting gambit, right? Because ultimately, who has the capability to launch that many satellites? Elon Musk and SpaceX. And so what was happening really just as I filed the piece was, you know, I was beginning to hear about other space competitors, small satellite competitors, learning that launch capability from SpaceX was disappearing because SpaceX was taking over all of that launch for its own satellites. And commonly, we would say, well, that sure looks like an antitrust problem, right? If you're getting this level of vertical integration that others can't compete, that would be problematic. But what we don't have is anybody at the Department of Justice, any more stringent oversight from the FCC trying to get into that and navigate, well, can there only be one satellite provider on the world? Because Blue Origin's not yet competitive in a meaningful way. So all of these issues, I mean, we spoke about Ukraine and the capability to reach Starlink, but all these issues are coming to a head because the concentration in SpaceX's hands right now is quite significant.
4: Do we have any idea of what the impact on space would be if we have a million satellites or at least thousands and thousands and thousands of more satellites in space?
5: You know, we really don't. You're talking of an order of magnitude of objects orbiting the Earth that we can't really comprehend. And so, you know, some of the astronomers I spoke to were just like, this is a crazy number. It will never happen. There will be constant accidents. And I do think that the number a million, I have a really hard time believing that SpaceX will ever actually get to that number. But we don't know. We don't know what happens when we cloud low Earth orbit or even higher orbits with all of those objects.
4: I feel like Musk and Bezos are really kind of fast-tracking their plans for space development. But most of us don't know about this. And the government has a limited amount of power in controlling it. It just seems like a whole lot of power concentrated in two people. I know we've talked about this a little bit already, but the more I hear about the plans, the more I realize like so few people know about this, and it's happening by two very ambitious people with relatively little government oversight. It just seems totally precedent-making in every way.
5: Yeah, and I think that they would argue it will be for the good of mankind. We will have future space will be before us. We will be closer to becoming interplanetary. AI models will make things better on Earth. Our satellites will make communications better. And I think they genuinely believe all that. The thing that I think most people who hear the plans get unsettled by is that they haven't really voted for any of it. And the fact that two people have taken this much control, again, through some incredible engineering feats, audacity with their own money, to be sure. But the fact that two people have positioned themselves to be in this kind of control over the future of civilization is astonishing to folks. One thing that Jake Sullivan, the former national security advisor, told me is that in a situation like this, if you're a country, it's great to have one company that can do this, but boy, it's better to have two. And so we actually find ourselves in this very strange position where we might really need Blue Origin and Jeff Bezos to become as successful as possible, as soon as possible, to neutralize the possibility that only one person has. It's great to have one company that can do this, but boy, it's better to have two. And so we actually find ourselves in this very

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1: This is Fresh Air. Let's get back to the interview I recorded yesterday morning with Josh Tieringel, a staff writer at The Atlantic. He wrote their November cover story titled Choose Your Overlord, Musk versus Bezos, and it's about the space race between Musk and Bezos. Tieringel is also the author of the book AI for Good. I want to talk with you more about AI. And I want to start with the question, now that Trump has decided to rename AI as superintelligence, what are you hearing from your contacts in the tech world about that?
2: Nothing. They don't take, you know, that kind of linguistics terribly seriously. I think primarily what they're concerned about are two things. The first is their competition with each other, because AI is unbelievably cutthroat at this moment. I think that inside the sort of handful of labs who are creating AI at the frontier, which is the sort of pursuit of artificial general intelligence, they're mostly concerned with each other. Where they interact with the government, it is largely obligatory. They know that there's a political toll that they have to pay in order to get what they want when it comes to regulation, action, access to American resources, support for more data centers. But nobody takes the notion of rebranding artificial intelligence as superintelligence terribly seriously.
1: There have been really big things recently in terms of AI. One was the Hugging Face hack. I'm going to ask you to briefly describe that.
2: Yeah, I mean, essentially, OpenAI, which is the maker of ChatGPT, was conducting a series of tests on a model. It thought that it had essentially put the model in solitary confinement, locked it away from the internet, when in fact, those were very poorly secured jail cells. The model created agents that broke out, started communicating with each other, accessed the internet, and then compromised the cybersecurity of a company called Hugging Face, which is an open model where a lot of people gather to talk about AI. And so if that had happened at the hands of a human being, we'd call it a felony. Because it was agents, and because Hugging Face has not really pursued it any further, it's now just called the Hugging Face incident.
1: When you say agents, it's like AI from many, many different computers started communicating with each other, pooled their intelligence, and were able to target Hugging Face. Why was...
2: And I would add one other thing, which is that they knew they were cheating. They knew what they were doing was counter to the instructions of the people who had launched the test. The agents called themselves a swarm, acted like a collective, and then tried to hide the evidence that they had cheated from the people overseeing the test. And the behavior was astonishing. As the agents were communicating with each other, they would decide on tasks and which agent would accomplish which task. There were kamikaze agents who sacrificed themselves for the good of others. So there's a reason it's had so much attention, which is just it's a real window into the negative capabilities of agents improperly supervised.
1: Well, there's different kinds of regulations. So what do you think are plausible ways of international regulations on AI?
2: I think nationally, we have the ability to do some things immediately. Internationally, the good news is that we really only have one partner we need to negotiate with. Right now, there are only two nations with companies capable of creating this sort of high-level artificial intelligence sort of far out at the frontier, and it's the United States and China. My reporting indicates that while the Chinese don't want to talk about nuclear weapons and they don't want to talk about long-range missiles, they're very willing to talk about artificial intelligence –

0: part because they want the same thing we should want, which is stability. They want a stable state, and AI threatens all sorts of upheaval. People in cybersecurity will tell you the fastest way to know the capability of software is a penetration test, basically, where you see what a model can do, you test it in all sorts of ways, you see if you can break the model, and if you can, you send it back to the model maker and say, this is not acceptable. I did a lot of reporting on the EU regulations, and historically the EU has kind of been famous for over-regulating. And in this instance, I think they have a really good plan. They split regulations into model size, basically. So if you're running a chatbot on a restaurant review site, you're probably fine. If you're running a large language model that's aiming to create artificial general intelligence, you're going to be heavily regulated on the outputs of that model, knowing much more about what that model was trained on. You might even have regulators working with you in your offices. By the way, we do that for finance, right? Every major bank in the United States has regulators who sit there in the office because we've realized that not knowing what risk we have can create large financial consequences and crises. I don't suggest that I have the answer or anybody has the answer. One thing I would say is we don't need all the answers to get some of them. And so we might want to start get moving before this gets away from us.
1: If you're just joining us, my guest is Josh Terengel. He's a staff writer at The Atlantic, where he wrote the November cover story titled Choose Your Overlord, Musk versus Bezos. We'll be right back after a break. This is Fresh Air.
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5: 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Rainy, dreary today. See temperatures in the upper 50s, low 60s. Some thunderstorms possible tonight. Breezy, lows in the low 50s.
1: This is Fresh Air. Let's get back to the interview I recorded yesterday with Josh Terengel, a staff writer at The Atlantic. He wrote the November cover story, and it's about the space race between Jeff Bezos and Elon Musk. It's titled Choose Your Overlord, Musk versus Bezos. He's also the author of the book AI for Good. You write that AI and the unemployment and economic disruption it's going to cause are likely to be different than anything in the past, in part because the speed of change with AI leaves no time to adapt. Can you talk about that a little bit more?
0: Yeah, so when I was reporting the story just about AI and employment, there's a split in the ranks of economists. About half the economists I spoke to said, you know, look, AI is a general purpose technology. And if you look at the steam engine, everybody thought that was immediately going to change everything, and it took 40 years to roll out. And that the longer a technology takes to roll out, the easier it is for us to adapt to it. And there's a natural rate of adjustment in labor. You know, there's a reason that over 30 years, we probably didn't notice that toll takers went away, that elevator operators went away. That took a long time to roll out. You lose 3% of a job category every year. And guess what? 30 years later, it's gone without any real pain. We adapt. Then there's a younger set of economists. And these are ones who are much more vociferous about the fact that the older economists aren't misreading the data. They're just misreading the tech. And that AI is technology that has the capability to roll itself out. It's software that can create software, which means it could be massively accelerated. And so they're much more concerned that whether this takes 5 years, 10 years, or 15 years, that's not 40 years. And if it takes any one of those numbers, our ability to adjust with compromised institutions of government and systems is going to be a crisis. They all acknowledge that the data doesn't show it yet, but they want us to be more prepared. And so that was the schism I found in the world of economy.
1: It's surprising that Bernie Sanders and Steve Bannon agree on something, and what they agree on is that AI needs to be regulated. But I think they have some disagreements about what should be done to regulate it. What are they disagreeing on?
0: Well, this is very strange to say, but Bernie Sanders believes that there should be government representation on these boards, that there should be all sorts of remedies for potential AI job loss, that there should be a robot tax. And when I was reporting and talking to Steve Bannon about what Bernie Sanders was suggesting, Bannon said, I don't think he goes far enough. I think the government should have a significant piece of all of these companies. We should have board oversight, and we should be taking a profit from it. And I said, isn't that nationalization? And Bannon said, yeah. And some of the Republicans may hate me for it, but I believe that's where this is going, and we have to get these companies under control. He went further than Bernie Sanders did on the need to socialize effectively these AI labs.
1: And you're right that Bannon thinks that Trump's decision to have the federal government take a nearly 10% stake in Intel was really brilliant.
0: Yeah, I think that sometimes Bannon uses the press to speak to the president. And in this instance, where there's a tremendous distance between Bannon's position and Trump's position, I think he can be very coy about the president's responsibility within AI. One of the things, he told me and I kept challenging him on, I said, well, the president disagrees with you so clearly. What are you going to do about that? And he said, oh, he's just getting bad advice. It's the people around him aren't giving him good advice. He's so smart. He'll figure this out. But clearly there's massive distance there. And if you're a politician of any kind and you see that distance between someone who's a pretty important leader of the far right of the Republican Party and a Republican president, you'd be smart to co-opt it and use it to get what you want. And I think that's what Bernie Sanders and Steve Bannon have figured out, is that this is really important to both of them, and they're going to use everything in their power to create the pressure on the middle to make this happen.
1: Well, Josh Tieringel, thank you so much for talking with us.
0: This is really my pleasure. Thank you so much, Terry.
1: Josh Tieringel is a staff writer for The Atlantic. His November cover story is titled Choose Your Overlord, Musk versus Bezos. His latest book is AI for Good. Fresh Air's executive producer is Sam Brigger. Our technical director and engineer is Audrey Bentham. Our interviews and reviews are produced and edited by Phyllis Myers, Roberta Shorrock, Anne-Marie Baldonado, Lauren Krenzel, Teresa Madden, Monique Nazareth, Thea Challoner, Anna Bauman, and Nico Gonzalez-Whistler. Our digital media producer is Molly C.V. Nesper. Susan Yakundi directed today's show. Our co-host is Tanya Mosley. I'm Terry Gross.

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2: 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Very little money.
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4: 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Thank you for doing that. I'm Alex Degman. Now, there's a lot for Chicago voters to consider this fall. Who's going to replace Dick Durbin in the Senate? Who's going to sit on the city's first fully elected school board? 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
8: And I'm Scott Tong. This is Here and Now. Coming up, we hear from a Ukrainian drone operator on losing access to full-speed Starlink signals. Also, Ebola deaths in the Democratic Republic of Congo have surpassed 4,000. The virus hits children disproportionately, and we'll hear from a pediatrician on the front lines.
9: And if a child does not make it, I always say, what can we do? What can we do better for the next case?
7: And in the new film version of Jane Austen's Sense and Sensibility, the director and screenwriter put sisterhood front and center.
10: I think this version, the spine of the narrative and the heart of the love story, is about the relationship between the sisters rather than their relationship with their male suitors.
7: Coming up Here and Now.
8: The news is first.
11: Live from NPR News, I'm Lakshmi Singh. FBI personnel who were fired after participating in the Bureau's investigation of President Trump's handling of classified documents following his first term are now suing to get their jobs back. Their lawsuit was filed in federal court in Washington on behalf of 9 agents, intelligence analysts, and staff operations specialists. FBI Director Kash Patel has testified in Congress that the people he fired had weaponized the Bureau. Patients may soon no longer have the option of buying their prescription drugs from Canadian pharmacies to save money. NPR Sydney Lupkin reports on coming changes to import rules.
12: The U.S. allows people to import a 90-day supply of pharmaceuticals with a prescription from a doctor under certain conditions. And the medicines pass through customs fairly easily as long as they are valued below $800. But a rule change at U.S. Customs and Border Protection would require more paperwork, a broker, and something called an entry bond. That would make the practice more expensive or even impossible for the estimated 2 million patients who import medicines for personal use. The change was originally set to take effect next week, but has been pushed back to January of next year. Sydney Lupkin, NPR News.
11: A U.S. official who spoke on condition of anonymity tells NPR, President Trump was talked out of a live stream execution of Fort Hood shooter Nidal Hassan based on 2 reasons. It's against American values to televise an execution, and there was a concern that the tape would show up on jihadi websites, leading to an increase in recruits, as well as possible danger to U.S. forces in the Middle East region in particular. In addition, a U.S. official on Capitol Hill who was not authorized to speak publicly told NPR that it was Defense Secretary Pete Hegseth who called for the firing squad to be televised. The official said the idea, quote, caught everyone by surprise. Rising inflation in the U.S. is adding to the strain on household budgets. NPR's Windsor Johnson tells us people across the country have collectively spent about $82 billion more on gasoline since March than they did a year ago.
13: That estimate comes from the latest calculation by GasBuddy.com. Patrick DeHaan is head of petroleum analysis. He says those extra fuel expenses are leaving families with less to spend on holiday meals and gifts. He also says booking holiday flights now won't spare travelers from higher fuel costs.
14: The airlines are having to pass this along. So, you know, you can't avoid the increase in fuel when what comes out of a barrel is fueling the entire U.S. economy. You can't escape it.
13: Heavy, bulky goods, including Thanksgiving turkeys and perishable foods, are especially vulnerable to higher shipping costs. Windsor Johnston, NPR News.
11: This is NPR.
4: 59 degrees at 2:04. Good afternoon. I'm Alex Degman with WBEZ News. Before and after school care for students in kindergarten through fifth grade could be cut in Evanston, Skokie District 65. It's part of a plan the school board is considering that would cut about $20 million from next school year's budget. Administrators say the cost to use the Student Aged Child Care Program, or SACC, would need to increase by about 35% per student to break even. But Samantha Schwimmer says losing it places a disproportionate burden on her and other working parents.
15: I'm tired of being asked once again to absorb the consequences of decisions we did not make. The board has spent years telling us equity matters. Now prove it. Protect the programs that allow working parents to provide for their children.
4: Schwimmer says more students may need SACC next year if Dewey and Lincolnwood Elementary schools close, like the plan also calls for. Administrators would like the board to advance that plan next month. Illinois Governor J.B. Pritzker announced today the state has erased more than $1.4 billion in medical debt once held by residents. The governor started the program 2 years ago, which works with a national nonprofit to buy bundles of medical debt from hospitals and other providers. The state has so far funneled $10 million toward the effort. Pritzker's office says nearly 700,000 Illinois residents have benefited. In a statement, the governor says, quote, no one should fall into financial ruin simply because they got sick. Northwest suburban Elk Grove Village is using proceeds from the sale of two data centers to send every single resident a $200 Visa gift card. The recent $1.4 billion sale generated $4 million in real estate transfer taxes, which the village is using to buy the gift cards. Every one of Elk Grove Village's roughly 14,000 residents will get one. The village says this is the fifth time in 6 years it's provided its residents with some form of financial relief. In sports, Philadelphia Union beat the Fire yesterday 3-1. Blackhawks are at home hosting the Winnipeg Jets tonight at 7. Bulls over the Bucks in Milwaukee in preseason action last night, 125-104, the final score there. Bulls are back home tomorrow hosting Minnesota at 7. The regular season gets underway next week, 21st, against the Toronto Raptors. This is WBEZ.
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7: I'm Indira Lakshmanan in Boston. It's Here and Now. Less than 3 weeks to Election Day, congressional races seem to be shifting more and more in the Democrats' favor. That's according to the latest analysis by the Cook Political Report, which finds Democrats in a strong position to take back control of the House. For more insight, let's bring in Aaron Covey, who leads the Cook Political Report's coverage of the House of Representatives. Aaron, welcome back.
17: Hi, thanks for having me on.
7: So the Cook Political Report recently moved 18 more House races into the lean Democrat category. Put that in context for us. How many seats in all do you think will go to the Dems? Is this really going to be a blue wave election?
17: By all indications, this looks like a blue wave election. Currently, Republicans are defending the bulk of the seats that we have rated competitive, so they're playing quite a bit more defense. And if Democrats win all of the seats that they're favored in our ratings, along with just a fifth of the toss-ups, they'll have the majority. Currently, we expect them to win more than that. Our range is that they'll pick up roughly 10 to 20 seats, which would give them a majority on either end of that spectrum. But over the last couple of weeks, we've gotten a lot of polling at the district level in these places. places where Republicans have been spending quite heavily. But despite that heavy spending, these races have not moved that much for the most part.
7: Well, I want to come back to the spending, but first let's talk about why Republicans are on the back foot. President Trump promised to lower prices, to stay out of foreign wars. Now we are at war and people are suffering over inflation, high gas and food prices. The president is facing record low approval ratings. So congressional Republicans have gone along with him for 2 years. How much are voters intent on punishing Trump by punishing his party?
17: That is the big question that we have. Look, across the board, even though the vast majority of competitive House and Senate races this cycle are in places that Trump won in 2024, he is underwater in all of these, in most of these places. Now, whether or not that is going to prevent the Republican incumbent from holding on to these seats, that is what remains to be seen in some of these places, but he is a significant anchor across the board. If you're in a district that Trump won by less than 10 points in 2024, he's definitely underwater in your district, and you're in a much more vulnerable position. As we've seen environmentally, this national environment looks about 10 points better for Democrats, according to the polling, than it did in 2024.
7: Aaron, very briefly, is the expectation that disaffected Republicans and independents will cross over to vote for House Democrats or simply stay home?
17: Largely, the expectation is that some of these voters will stay home. Of course, independents, it's a different question. 20% of independents have a favorable view of the president, and so Democrats have a better shot at winning over some of those voters. But with disaffected Republicans, the main concern that Republicans have is that these voters just won't turn out, particularly in places where statewide races don't look as competitive, if they don't have inspiring candidates to vote for at the top of the ticket, and they're dissatisfied with the state of the economy and the president's handling of that, they have less of a motivation to go to the polls.
7: Okay, Aaron, both parties have engaged in redistricting efforts to try to redraw electoral maps, districts to stack the odds in their favor. How is that playing out? Are most of the new districts leaning toward one party or the other?
17: So we saw 9 states redraw their district lines successfully this year and last year. But despite all of that movement, we don't expect it to have a massive impact on which party controls the House. On net, Republicans probably are going to be able to pick up 3 to 4 seats due to redistricting alone. But keep in mind that they already only have a 3-seat majority to begin with. And if Democrats are flipping 10 to 20 seats at least, that will be more than enough for them to win the House in November. But the redistricting could have a bigger impact in 2028 when some of these seats that look much more winnable for Democrats this cycle might be more difficult for them to hold.
7: All right, Aaron, Republicans, as you mentioned, have a huge money advantage. They and their allies are outspending the Democratic counterparts by approximately $400 million this cycle. Between now and Election Day, the GOP and its allies are projected to spend $222 million more than Democrats on ads. Could the Republicans make up for lost ground?
17: They can in some races, particularly at the House level, when you have some of these districts that haven't seen a lot of spending. An influx of spending from a Republican super PAC, a couple million dollars, could make the difference in some of these Republicans being able to survive a blue wave environment. But in a lot of these races, particularly at the Senate level, voters' views of the candidates are pretty baked in. So there's only so much movement that the heavy spending can do. And also keep in mind that for the Republican super PACs that are just now coming in, they are paying much more for the ads than the candidates are paying for. And so their money is not going quite as far, even if the spending does look quite disproportionate in their favor.
7: Aaron, just a couple seconds left. Is there one particular bellwether race we should be watching?
17: I would keep an eye on Kentucky's 6th district. Polls close there at 6 o'clock on Election Day, so we'll be getting results there faster than most other states. This is a seat that we have rated lean Republican, but if Democrats are having a really good night, they could flip
7: it. We'll watch it. Aaron Covey of the Cook Political Report, thanks so much.
17: Thanks for having me on.
8: Ukraine's President Volodymyr Zelensky says he is resuming strikes on Russian energy targets. That's over President Trump's objections. Zelensky told the Financial Times he had no choice because the U.S. stopped sharing critical intelligence. For 2 nights this week, Ukraine did not get early warnings of Russian strikes. Yesterday, Ukraine also lost the ability to control military drones. Satellite signals from Starlink, a division of Elon Musk's SpaceX, were disrupted. The White House has not yet commented. Let's hear now from a Ukrainian soldier who does drone targeting, Dmytro Veselov. Dmytro, welcome back.
18: Hi again.
8: Hi again. Can you talk about, I understand you're in Kyiv, how it's been the last couple nights? President Zelensky has said Ukraine did not get its normal intelligence warnings before Russian strikes.
18: Yeah, that things happened. Usually we used to get like advance warning if there is something up on Russian launch sites and there is a threat of missiles flying at Kyiv. And a few nights in a row, we had like Russian missiles flying into Kyiv without like with air raid sirens going afterwards.
8: I understand, in addition to that, that Ukraine's access to the full-speed satellite service Starlink was throttled, slowed down earlier this week. Did you experience that?
18: Yes. 2 days ago, the first messages started to appear that like a few of drones have dropped like mid-flight, lost communication, that were carrying the Starshield communications. And then by trial and error, our unit started to like probe what's going on. And then they figure out that apparently the Starshield now has a limitation of 170 kilometers per hour and it shuts off if you go any faster than that. And if there's a speed limit on those drones, then they are easier targets for Russian interceptor drones.
8: Yeah. Do you have any idea who was responsible for this Starshield, the high-speed Starlink problem? Who slowed it down?
18: I don't have anything other than public information. And the public information is US DOD pointing finger at the SpaceX and SpaceX pointing finger at the DOD.
8: Mm. And let me ask right now about drone warfare. What is the threat right now of the Russian drones? I understand many of them are getting much faster in the air.
18: Yeah, like Russians have moved from their turboprop drones to the jet-propelled drones. They're a lot faster, and we need to scale up of our production of interceptors that can catch up with these jet-propelled drones. Also, Russians have like scaled up their like AI, auto-targeting AI from like smaller tactical level drones to these like bigger deep strike drones, and they have now fully autonomous like zero people in the kill chain strike capability, which they use.
8: Fully autonomous.
18: Yes.
8: Yeah. Wow. And so, is the Ukrainian drone technology ahead, or is the Russian technology ahead?
18: I'd say Russian technology is ahead because, like, Russians are not limited by collateral damage. Like, they blow up civilian targets every day, and nobody will cut their funding for it. And we are still dependent on the Western funding and need to not upset our Western partners. And if we will say that we are, like, designing fully autonomous kill bots to at least catch up with the Russians, then our Western partners will be upset and will cut our funding. So we can't do that.
8: Yeah, I understand. Dmytro, finally, what do you want listeners in the U.S. to know about daily life right now in Ukraine in this war?
18: Oh, it's getting tough. Like over the last 3 days, three power plants in Kyiv have been hit like seven times. Like there are power outages in Kyiv and all over the Ukraine, all during the energy peace deal that was announced by President Trump. So we're getting hammered here. If the Starshield would be enabled to operate inside Russia, we would be able to just bomb their aviation, their missile launch sites, and basically stop their strategic bombardment program in its tracks. So, like, if there's a deal to be made to, like, decrease oil prices, okay, we'll take it. Like, leave the sanctions from Russia and just turn on the Starshield all over Russia. We will switch from bombing their oil stuff to bombing their war machine, and we have the capability to just stop it in its tracks. So that's an option on the table.
8: Dmytro, finally, do you sense that the Ukrainian trust in its American partners has gone down the last few days?
18: Well, of course it did. Like the Starlink limitation like was not super critical, but the psychological damage is great. It's now like an unreliable asset that you need to plan around. And you need to be ready that it will be shut down at any time on a whim from across the ocean. So that's a huge blow to trust in the military technology from US overall.
8: That's Dmytro Veselov, a Ukrainian soldier involved in drone targeting from Kyiv. Dmytro, thank you very much.
18: Thank you very much.
8: You're listening to Here and Now.

0: Thanks for joining us today. This is 91.5 WBEZ, Chicago's NPR news station. Good afternoon. I'm Alex Stegman, filling in for Lisa Labas. Well, eight states are suing the artificial intelligence giant OpenAI, saying the company's popular chatbot violated consumer protection laws by hurting children and deceiving adults. In its lawsuit filed yesterday, the state of Iowa says the company's chatbot model, ChatGPT, giving dangerous medical advice, encouraging paranoia, and coaching people to hurt others or commit suicide. OpenAI says it has built in safety protections into ChatGPT for children and that it would continue to do so. The lawsuits are the latest to be filed by states accusing tech giants that offer AI chatbots and social media platforms of harming children. More news on the way. Stay with us.
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0: 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Cloudy, rainy, and breezy. That's our forecast tonight. Isolated thunderstorms also possible. Lows in the lower 50s. We're going to stay in the low 50s for the day tomorrow with more scattered showers and storms.
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3: It's Here and Now. Jane Austen fans, and we know there are many of you out there, there's a new film adaptation of her beloved first novel. Sense and Sensibility is the story of a woman and her three daughters forced out of their home when the patriarch dies and their estate goes to the closest male heir. A well-meaning but overbearing relative, Mrs. Jennings, has a plan.
4: My son-in-law, Sir John Middleton, has a cottage to let in Barton, and you can have it for a trifling sum.
5: It would have to be trifling indeed.
4: And I live just a moment away, so I can visit every single day.
6: You are very kind, Mrs. Jennings, although Devonshire is slightly further than we had contemplated.
4: Well, excellent. I'll have you all three married before you know it.
3: But finding husbands for them could be difficult. The girls are without dowries or prospects. Unexpectedly, sisters Eleanor and Marianne both meet the men of their dreams, but obstacles abound. Eleanor's good sense and Marianne's romantic sensibilities are sorely tested. Best-selling novelist Diana Reed and BAFTA-nominated director Georgia Oakley are the pair behind the new adaptation, and they join us now. Welcome.
7: Thank you.
8: Thanks so much for having us.
3: So first, I'm curious how much of Jane Austen's work either of you had read before you became involved in this film.
7: This is Diana. I had read all of Jane Austen's work and I'd sort of grown up watching all of the film adaptations.
3: Georgia Oakley?
9: Yes, I was an English literature grad, so I also had read all of her work, but a while ago, and it had been a while since I had revisited Sense and Sensibility, but I had such fond memories of reading it when I was a teenager, probably because of the central relationship being so much about the sisters.
3: Well, I'm struck that Sense and Sensibility has been adapted for the screen numerous times before since the early 1970s, including several BBC series and the 1995 Ang Lee film starring Emma Thompson and Hugh Grant that won Thompson an Oscar for screenwriting.
7: I do love that film. And when our producer, India Flint, suggested that I try adapting Sense and Sensibility, my instinct was, it can't be done. It's already been done perfectly. So I went back and I reread the book and then I rewatched the film. And to me, the threshold question before I even started was whether I had something to say about the book that I didn't feel had been said in screen before. And I felt like I did answer that question. And that goes to what Georgia was saying before, which is, I think this version, the spine of the narrative and the heart of the love story is about the relationship between the sisters rather than their relationship with their male suitors.
3: Well, let's remind people about those Dashwood romances. Marianne, the second daughter, falls literally for a dashing young man named Willoughby who rescues her and carries her home after she takes a tumble. We have a scene here of what happens after he leaves when Marianne asks a vital question.
10: What did he look like? You were there.
11: Did you not look?
10: I dared not.
11: Why? Because you already had a picture in mind.
10: His courage.
8: fresh and spontaneity are as revealing as any portrait.
11: Such a noble soul. I can tell.
7: Yes.
3: We can hear right there how passionate Marianne is, but maybe she doesn't have a lot of common sense.
9: I think that's a very fair description. Yeah, and something else that I loved about Diana's script was that she decided to kind of treat the story as a more of a kind of symbiotic exchanging of values between two sisters, as opposed to Marianne solely learning from Eleanor. Our version of the story focuses on what they need to learn from each other. And we watch them frustrate each other, but ultimately learn from each other.
3: Well, Eleanor, the older daughter, is the one who ends up sort of what we would say in modern therapy speak, parentified. She's the one who has to manage the family when things are falling apart. She's drawn to Edward, her sister-in-law's brother, as she confesses to Marianne in this scene. Let's listen.
8: I cannot deny that I think very highly of him.
12: You think highly of him?
8: That I like him, that I greatly esteem
12: him. I like him, esteem him. Eleanor, use those words again. I shall leave the room.
8: Leave my feelings to be stronger than I've declared.
3: It's so lovely how the passionate sister teases the sensible one. Georgia Oakley, it feels like you're framing Sense and Sensibility as two warring sides of the female psyche. Talk about that.
9: Yeah, I mean, that's just my take, is that I feel Austen was probably writing about these two warring sides of herself, and that, you know, we all have a little bit of that sense and a little bit of that sensibility within ourselves. And at times there can be a frustration between those things. And this story is so much about the gap between what young women are told they can expect from their lives and what life actually offers them. And so that also comes into it. Yes, Eleanor is the parentified child, but she expects that she will be able to move through the world in a certain way. And ultimately she learns that she can't. And I think that's said to be true for both of them.
3: Diana Reid, I'm struck that, you know, you've written best-selling contemporary coming-of-age novels, which delve into the expectations of young women today in 2026. In adapting this book, how faithful did you want to stay to Austen's voice, her language of 1811, and yet still make it feel modern for today's audiences?
7: My ambition was to replicate the experience of reading the book, which to me is that you encounter a cast of characters who don't express themselves the way that we do and who live very different lives. But the joy of it is that as you get further into their psyche, you realize that under the skin, we're all the same. And if you can empathize with someone in spite of your differences, that to me is so much more profound than if you are just empathizing because those differences have been glossed over. So yeah, the language was really important to me. And also it's just a joy. Like when I'm writing contemporary novels, I have to make sure that people speak realistically, which involves, you know, being inarticulate or saying and ah, or like swearing. And when I was writing this script, you could just ask yourself, what's the most elegant and beautiful way this could possibly be expressed? So yeah, it's going to be a bit of a drag when I go back to talking like we all do.
3: Well, Diana Reid, actually, I'm struck by how closely you hewed to the actual original text of this Regency era dialogue. You know, your script is very much like the book itself, but also it's surprising how some of what Jane Austen wrote feels very modern. You know, love bombing and ghosting, things we think of as contemporary dating concepts, but they actually appear in this story.
7: Yeah, that was one of the things that really struck me when I went back to the book. It's incredible how much the behavior hasn't changed. And although we have a different language around it, and in Austen's time, the shame for being a victim of those behaviors fell on the woman. But yeah, the way that Willoughby treats Marianne, for example, it's actually incredible how textbook it is. He love bombs her and then he ghosts her and then he asks to be friends. I don't know what that third one's called, but I think we should pathologize that too.
3: Georgia Oakley, you have said that you wanted to highlight the natural world in this adaptation. We see a lot of outdoor scenes. You had all these windswept fields and unkempt hair and loose, unbuttoned garments. Instead of the kind of traditional drawing room, beautiful, exquisite scenes that we're so used to in costume dramas, explain your vision and why you wanted to make this distinction from what we are used to with Regency era TV and movies.
9: For me, it was important for the characters to feel human. My experience sometimes with films of this kind was that I struggled sometimes to relate to the characters because of the various kind of barriers between me, the audience, and them as the characters. And sometimes that is to do with the way that they wear their hair or the way that every scene is completely pristine in terms of the production design and also the costumes and also the hair. And when we're talking about a story that's so much to do with who gets to inherit and all of these kind of really knotty, complicated themes, and we're finding a family who are in mourning at the beginning of the story, I questioned whether or not everything would be quite as pristine as we are used to seeing. And so I worked with my heads of department to create a look that felt a little bit wilder and more kind of unbuttoned, I guess.
3: Mm. Well, your lovely film is, of course, the latest adaptation of Jane Austen's work, but there have been so many others. There's even a biographical podcast called Finding Jane Austen. And I wonder what the two of you think, why she continues to find such an audience more than 200 years after her death.
7: This is Diana. I think she had this really striking combination of a critical mind and an open heart. Her writing is so alive to social structures and the way that our circumstances can oppress us. But then she's also incredibly insightful about how character can triumph over circumstance, and in particular, how the alchemy of two people who really see and understand each other can allow individuals to flourish, even in a society that perhaps doesn't want them to express their full selves. And I think that's just such a timeless story, and it's always going to have resonance.
3: Georgia, was there anything you wanted to add?
9: For me, this isn't just a story about women looking for husbands. It's about women looking to construct happy and fulfilled lives in a world where the rules have been entirely written by men for men. And I think that that's something that we can all relate to. And that's probably why her work has had such longevity. You know, she doesn't always announce the things that she's writing about. For instance, in this story, you know, patriarchy is not announced as like the villain with a capital V. But at the same time, it is a story about who gets to own property, who gets to inherit, who gets to make a mistake and still be deemed respectable. And I think she was just extraordinarily good at exposing systems like that without necessarily announcing it as some kind of political manifesto. And that makes her writing contemporary in a way.
3: That's BAFTA-nominated director Georgia Oakley and best-selling novelist and now screenwriter Diana Reid. They're the pair behind the new adaptation of Jane Austen's Sense and Sensibility. Thank you both so much for joining us.
9: Thank you. Thank you so much.
3: The film opens in theaters tomorrow. It's Here and Now.

0: Live from NPR News in Boston, I'm Steve Brown. Officials say Ukraine has launched a drone and missile attack on a Russian oil refinery. The strikes came hours after Ukrainian President Volodymyr Zelensky said that a brief energy infrastructure truce spurned by Moscow was over amid deepening tensions with Washington. Russia's defense ministry says that Ukraine launched a major attack on the facility southeast of Moscow early today. Says that air defenses downed 4 Ukrainian Flamingo missiles and 69 drones, but drone fragments sparked a fire at the refinery. Witnesses in Yemen's port city of Aden say they heard at least 6 explosions near the palace used by the internationally recognized government. The explosions caused panic among residents who fled the area. A direct strike on the presidential compound constitutes an escalation in the regional fighting between Yemen's government and Iran-backed Houthis. A new AP NORC poll finds that a strong majority of voters believe President Trump is falling short at home and abroad, and they want major changes in the upcoming midterm elections. Registered voters who identify as Democrats are more enthusiastic than Republican voters about casting a ballot. More voters want Democrats to win control of Congress and have a more negative view of Republicans. 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
3: Is it possible to reform fraternity culture, or should fraternities be banned outright? In about 15 minutes, a conversation with the chair of the Department of Gender and Women's Studies at the University of Wisconsin-Madison. Stay with us.
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3: 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Rainy this afternoon and into tonight. We'll see breezy conditions, lows in the low 50s.
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6: It's Here and Now. Pittsburgh, Pennsylvania is considering one of the most generous parental leave policies in the country, and the rationale is unique. Here's Oliver Morrison with the nonprofit news outlet Pittsburgh's Public Source.
7: Right now, 14 states have a paid parental leave policy, but there's no federal policy. The Federal Family and Medical Leave Act provides time off, but it doesn't offer any pay. So it's only helpful to those people who can afford to go without pay. Sarah Inamorato is the chief executive of Allegheny County, which includes Pittsburgh. The progressive Democrat says leaders like her can't stand by when families are clamoring for help.
8: People are so tired of having elected bodies not do what they care about.
7: So she is leading an effort to pass the country's first local parental leave policy in a state that doesn't have one. The proposal would require businesses to pay out 100% of worker salaries for 12 weeks. Most state policies only pay a portion of worker salaries. During her advocacy this summer, she shared that she was pregnant with her first child. And Inamorato already secured leave for county government employees, including herself.
9: I will be so disappointed in myself as the first county executive who will give birth in office to not be able to provide parental leave for other families who are struggling every day.
7: The leave would also be the first proposed as a public health measure, a way to increase breastfeeding, vaccination uptake, and postpartum mental health. But businesses are not happy. It isn't just big businesses. Coffee shops and yoga studios say they can't afford it. Here's John Graff, a local business owner at a public hearing in June.
10: For local shops, the restaurants, the places you like to go on your main streets, this isn't a public health problem, it's a math problem. And the math simply does not add up.
7: The new policy received more than 1,500 public comments, more than any single issue in recent memory, hundreds from business owners and administrators who oppose the policy, and about twice as many in favor of the policy, including from Marshall Robinson, a nurse at a Pittsburgh maternity hospital. She didn't have access to paid leave for her first pregnancy and ended up with postpartum depression after returning to work too soon.
11: I had a difficult pregnancy and a difficult delivery, and I didn't have the time or the support I needed to recover. With my second child, I did have access to better parental leave. The difference was life-changing.
7: So far, paid parental leave has only become law in states controlled by Democrats. Allegheny County's policy would be the first in a purple or red state. Chris Borick, a politics professor at Lehigh University, says paid parental leave is popular among voters. And so if it's successful, the new policy could catch the attention of leaders in liberal pockets of conservative states like Memphis or Houston or Kansas City.
12: They have some very blue islands and some very red political seas. And, you know, on those islands, they'll be watching.
7: After listening to business leaders, Inamorato's administration made changes to the proposal. It now includes an exception for small businesses with fewer than 15 workers. Inamorato says local progressives need to take pragmatic steps like this.
8: Everyday people don't win on progressive rhetoric alone. They need policies to actually move through whatever process they need to go through.
7: For NPR News in Pittsburgh, I'm Oliver Morrison.
6: The Allegheny County Council is expected to give the policy a final vote next week. We'll keep you updated. It's Here and Now.

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5: I'm Scott Tong in Washington, D.C. This is Here and Now. In the Democratic Republic of Congo, confirmed cases of Ebola have surpassed 9,000 and more than 4,300 people have died. According to Doctors Without Borders, this outbreak is disproportionately impacting children, with the youngest children facing the highest risk of death. Dr. Gene Jr. is a pediatrician with Doctors Without Borders, just returned from the DRC, where she was treating Ebola patients. Dr. Jr. is a pediatric emergency medicine physician at Lurie Children's Hospital in Chicago, also assistant professor of pediatrics at Northwestern University. Dr. Jr., welcome.
6: Thank you so much for having me.
5: What is the most striking thing you saw in the Democratic Republic of Congo?
6: I would say that the most striking thing I saw were the efforts of local staff, who, some of whom have worked on Ebola before and who now see it back in their community again, to show up and make another try at it and try to save lives in some of the most difficult working conditions.
5: Yeah. You're a pediatrician. Why does this Ebola virus disproportionately impact children?
6: That is a great question. And I will be honest, there's not a study that I can quote to give you a definitive answer on it. I do have some hypotheses. One of the most dangerous parts about Ebola that I learned about was that it really is a virus that ends up targeting caregivers and people who receive care. And it kind of spreads in that way. Let's say that someone gets sick at home, a grandparent, for instance. Oftentimes, the person who might be caring for that grandparent is the grandparent's child, who is the mother of the family. Oftentimes, women are doing caretaking labor in the household, not solely women, but often, for instance. That mother might be caring for this grandfather. They don't know that he has Ebola, but are cleaning up vomit, cleaning up diarrhea, etc. They go
5: and those are means of transmission.
6: Yeah. And interact with the child. Yeah. So that's just one example.
5: Yeah. What are the symptoms for children, for young children?
6: So the thing that makes Ebola incredibly difficult is that the symptoms can be very, very broad. It's very difficult to distinguish Ebola at the outset from any other common illnesses, from just any other viral illness that's not necessarily dangerous, to malaria, to sepsis from a bacteria. So fever, vomiting, diarrhea, abdominal pain, sore throat, body aches. There are a whole host of symptoms. So it really is just indistinguishable from any other sick patient in many cases at the outset.
5: But these young kids, I mean, it's clear they're really sick.
6: They can look extraordinarily sick. And so some children will come in unconscious. Some children will not have urinated in a long time. Their kidneys have already shut down. Some children don't necessarily look horrible when they come in, but then the thing with children is that they can just change on a dime.
5: Really?
6: Where they looked okay. Children don't necessarily look horrible when they come in, but then the thing with children is that they can just change on a dime.
5: Really?
6: Where

0: has a low level of oxygen or difficulty breathing, then we give supplemental oxygen to try to support them. If the child has dehydration, which pretty much everyone has, we give fluids. Given that Ebola is often indistinguishable from other causes of febrile illness, we also treat for malaria, we treat for bacterial infections with antibiotics, and we really keep an eye on the child's blood sugar to make sure that their blood sugar doesn't get low.
1: So it sounds like the best you can do is you're helping them ride it out, given that there's no approved, say,
0: Exactly.
1: antiviral. There's also no vaccine. Is that correct?
0: That's correct. As of now, there's no approved vaccine for this strain of Ebola virus. And it's basically like the body at this point has to fight it. And we're trying to support the body to do that and give the best chance possible so that people can at least have a chance at it, basically. Without this, there's little to no chance, but at least to give people a chance.
1: Should we assume the mortality rate for children is notably high?
0: It is, unfortunately. And that's the hardest part of the job.
1: How do you talk to the parents?
0: I really try to keep parents updated. Parents are our allies in caring for children with Ebola. And I would just be very transparent with the families and list all the things that we are doing. We're struggling. Your child is still extremely sick. Just to help people understand that everything is being done for their child. Because if you can't save a child, at the very least you can do, like at the very least you can just honor that child and that family by showing that we care about your child enough, your child matters enough, that we are doing everything in our power to try to treat that child, even if they're not going to have a good outcome.
1: Can I ask you, Dr. Junior, how you personally reflect on what you saw? I mean, you're a pediatrician, you see these kind of cases, but it can't be easy for you.
0: To be honest, and I tell this to when I'm mentoring trainees and students who are interested in going into medicine and especially pediatrics and especially like people who want to go into pediatrics and do global health work, you have to live with the possibility that you will have young, vulnerable patients who pass away, especially in global contexts where the mortality rate is so much higher. And you have to find some way to live with that because it is very heavy. And for me, the way that I personally do that is to wake up each morning and say, I'm going to try my very, very hardest and make the effort. And if a child who I'm working with Ebola does not make it, I always say, what can we do? What can we do better for the next case? What can we do better as a team? You know, is there anything? And if the answer is really like there wasn't, then structurally, what can we do better so that the healthcare system of the Democratic Republic of the Congo has the funds to provide higher levels of care? You know, it's not a coincidence that mortality rates from Ebola are much higher in the Democratic Republic of the Congo than in countries with many more resources. But there's also hope, and there are those patients who do make it through, and that really helps as well. And the gratitude of families who, even if their child doesn't make it, they know that they saw you. They saw you in the space suit, in the 90-degree heat, hustling, like getting the child fluids, doing all this stuff. And so the gratitude from families helps, but it's just really trying to honor that child. And I feel like the best way to honor the child is to not give up and say, well, it's just too hard. I don't want to do it. But it's to dig in even further and say, there must be something more we can do. There must be something that we can do better. We just have to keep searching for it and keep trying.
1: And finally, Dr. Junior, you're recently back in the States. You had to go through 3 weeks or so of quarantine on the way back to get here. When you think back to your work on Ebola, is there one name, is there one face that stays with you?
0: I will say there was a very sweet 16-year-old confirmed Ebola case who we worked really, really hard to save and who pulled through. And the day that he
1: Oh.
0: went home, there was a ceremony for him. His mother came. And you know how in some communities in sub-Saharan Africa, moms sometimes carry their babies on their back because it's just like it's a convenient way to carry
1: Yeah,
0: sometimes.
1: yeah.

0: So this 16-year-old, who's now just about as tall as the mom, when she came up to like come see him and take him home for the first time, literally goes to put him on her back. Oh. And he's like almost as tall as her. And it was just the funniest, sweetest moment. And, you know, he's always going to be her baby.
1: That's still what you do, right? That's still what you do.
0: He is always her baby. And it was just, it was really heartwarming. And that is one case that will stay with me.
1: Dr. Gene Jr. is a pediatrician who's been working with Doctors Without Borders in the Democratic Republic of Congo, treating Ebola patients. Dr. Jr., thank you very much.
0: Thank you.
1: You're listening to Here and Now.
2: 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All Things Considered starts in about 15 minutes. Mel Ballara will be along shortly. Today on the program, Election Day is in less than 3 weeks. Department of Homeland Security officials have said they don't plan on sending agents to patrol the polls.
3: The only reason why we would be at polling places if there is a threat to that polling place or we're serving a warrant on someone that we have been actively tracking down.
2: But that has not stopped election officials from worrying. That story and more starting at 3 o'clock this afternoon.
4: WBEZ is supported by Lyric Opera, presenting Mozart's Don Giovanni, the story of a nobleman confronted by the consequences of his actions. Now through November 1st. More information at lyricopera.org.
2: Showers likely in a scattered fashion this afternoon. Temperatures steady in the low 60s. Isolated thunderstorms possible tonight. Breezy also. Lows in the low 50s. 61 degrees now.
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6: It's Here and Now. Cornell University is banning fraternity parties through the end of the school year. It's the latest response to a shocking lawsuit filed by a former student against the university, the Chi Phi fraternity, and seven members of the frat whom the student accuses of a gang rape in the frat house in 2024. Studies show Greek life is associated with higher rates of sexual assault on college campuses. Fraternity members have been found to be three times more likely to commit sexual assault than other males on the same campus, and sorority women are 74% more likely to be sexually assaulted than other college women. So can fraternities be reformed, or should they be banned outright? Our next guest is an expert on the history of white fraternities and the challenges in reforming them. Nicholas Surrett is chair of the Department of Gender and Women's Studies at the University of Wisconsin-Madison. Professor Surrett, thanks for joining us.
7: Thank you for having me.
6: So you recently wrote an essay for the Wall Street Journal about the challenges in reforming or banning fraternities. You cited a hazing case at your own university that happened just a few weeks ago. Tell us what happened.
7: Sure. So at the Alpha Epsilon Pi fraternity, police were given an anonymous tip and they arrived to find about 30 18-year-old pledges in various states of undress, covered with food and condiments, suffering physical injuries that were consistent with assault. They were being hazed. And in Wisconsin, hazing is a crime.
6: And yet that fraternity house was not officially recognized by the university?
7: That's correct. So the fraternity itself owns the house, and the fraternity used to be an officially recognized fraternity on campus, but about 10 years ago, it had misbehaved in other ways and so became an unaffiliated fraternity. That is, the university doesn't recognize it as an official student organization, and yet the national recognizes it as a chapter, so it continues to recruit members into membership.
6: And so your research shows that even sometimes when fraternities are banned, they simply shift their activities off campus, but they remain very popular, correct?
7: That's correct. So most fraternity activities are off campus anyway, especially if the fraternities own their own houses. But what it means is they can't openly recruit on campus, but they don't cease to operate as organizations that still attract students, still host, importantly, parties that students attend.
6: So the data shows that fraternity members are more likely than other college males to commit sexual assault. You've taken a historical look at white fraternities. Are there certain elements inherent in the culture of these groups that perpetuate violence or assault?
7: I would say two things in particular, and they're joined together. One, people who join fraternities, which are single-sex organizations in a co-ed campus, are those who are interested in a certain version of masculinity. They want their masculinity affirmed. This masculinity in the 20th century is very much tied to heterosexuality. And then that relates to the second thing, which is that fraternities often emphasize sexual success with women. They boast about it. They've been doing this since the 1920s, and I found evidence from the 1970s onwards of incidents like what happened at Cornell of, sexual assault, gang rape of incapacitated and intoxicated women. One notorious incident of this happened with the Zeta Psi fraternity at Dartmouth College, where student reporters for the Dartmouth newspaper found newsletters called the Zeet Mouth that documented all of the exploitation that the brothers claimed they had had. The patented date rape techniques, for instance, and the sex that they had coerced out of unwilling women.
6: Oh, gosh. I mean, it's horrible to hear about this, and it makes you wonder if university officials have tried to abolish frats that have been found to engage in illegal behavior and have had trouble abolishing them. Can frats be reformed? Certainly not all fraternities, not all members of fraternities are engaging in this kind of behavior. So what would such reforms look like?
7: It's hard to say. So there are lots of things that universities do for all students. That is, when students enter there as freshmen or first-year students, they have workshops on consent. There are workshops on alcohol and drinking and hazing. And hazing, of course, is banned by all national fraternities. And technically, at least, it's supposed to be banned by all chapters. It has been difficult to reform fraternities that don't want to reform, however. So even if the nationals ban hazing and all of these various illegal practices, much of it happens still sub rosa by the individual fraternity chapters themselves.
6: Before I let you go, Professor Surrett, are there any other suggestions you can make about ways that universities like Cornell and others can try to reform fraternities if they are unable to get rid of them entirely?
7: One thing that some universities have had success with, but I think it would be challenging to get the national fraternities to agree, is co-education for fraternities. That is, make them mixed sex organizations. The evidence indicates that as a mixed sex organization, fraternity brothers are far less likely to objectify women and mistreat them because they see them as their peers. But this runs counter to much of what fraternity men believe fraternity is about.
6: Nicholas Surrett is a professor and chair of the Department of Gender and Women's Studies at the University of Wisconsin-Madison. Thank you so much for joining us.
7: Thank you for having me.
6: Here and Now is a production of NPR and WBUR. I'm Indira Lakshmanan in Boston.
1: And I'm Scott Tong in Washington, D.C. 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
9: Good afternoon, and thanks for joining us here at WBEZ. Coming up next, it's All Things Considered. We'll take a snapshot of life on the campaign trail less than 3 weeks ahead of the midterm elections, and we'll check in with election officials trying to keep elections safe from federal interference. And the latest, as a 19-year-old has been detained for allegedly plotting a mass shooting at a Hindu place of worship in Chicago suburbs. Those stories and the latest news coming up on WBEZ.
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11: I voted for Trump in the last election, and I feel like he hasn't done any of the things he said he would do. 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
12: I'm Elsa Chang.
13: And I'm Scott Detrow. More than 1 year after a ceasefire was declared between Israel and Hamas, foreign journalists still cannot independently access Gaza.
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13: And a new film takes us inside the world of competitive high school speech and debate.
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9: Live from NPR News, I'm Lakshmi Singh. President Trump has been talked out of live streaming the Fort Hood shooter's execution, in part because it might fuel violent extremism. NPR's Quil Lawrence reports Nidal Hassan will still face a firing squad this December.
16: The president was persuaded that it was against American values to live stream an execution, according to a U.S. official who spoke on condition of anonymity out of fear of retribution. The official said Trump was also told the video might be used to recruit violent anti-U.S. extremists, even putting U.S. troops deployed to the Middle East at risk. Nidal killed 13 fellow soldiers, including a pregnant woman, on Fort Hood in 2009. He was wounded in the aftermath and now uses a wheelchair. A separate U.S. official on Capitol Hill, who was not authorized to speak publicly, told NPR that it was Defense Secretary Pete Hegseth who called for the firing squad to be televised, quote, catching everyone by surprise. Quil Lawrence, NPR News.
9: Ukraine's resumed its attacks on Russia's oil refineries over President Trump's objections. President Volodymyr Zelensky tells the Financial Times he held off briefly, but not anymore. That's one sign of division between Zelensky and Trump. NPR's Greg Myrie reports another involves a disruption to the satellite communication system on which Ukraine's war effort relies.
17: Ukraine's defense ministry is saying that this satellite network is back and working as normal. And by way of explanation, many people know the satellite communication system Starlink. This is part of Elon Musk's empire. But there's also a military version called Star Shield that he built for the U.S. government and military. The Pentagon shares this with Ukraine, which uses it to guide its drones. But yesterday, Ukraine discovered quite abruptly that the Star Shield system had suddenly been greatly restricted.
9: NPR's Greg Myrie reporting. Medicare open enrollment begins today and runs through early December. NPR's Selena Simmons-Steffen reports those enrolled in Medicare Advantage plans or prescription drug plans can check to make sure their plan still fits their needs.
18: This year, several million seniors will not be able to renew the same plan as some insurance companies have scaled back their Medicare options. Even so,
19: most beneficiaries are still facing quite a complex choice.
18: Jeannie Fugelston-Bennick studies Medicare at KFF, a nonpartisan health research organization.
19: It is probably pretty challenging to compare all of the options for the average person.
18: There are online tools to compare plans at Medicare.gov, and there are state health insurance assistance programs, or SHIPs, in every state, staffed by experts who can walk people through their options and help them enroll. Selena Simmons-Duffin, NPR News.
9: Prince Harry and Meghan Markle made their first joint public appearance today since returning to the UK. They visited several charities and greeted fans along the way. It's NPR News.
20: 63 degrees at 3:04. Good afternoon. I'm Alba Lara with WBEZ News. A 19-year-old is facing charges for allegedly plotting a mass shooting at a Hindu place of worship in West Suburban Aurora. Police in suburban Palatine say Alexandros Paparakis faces charges of making a terrorist threat and illegal gun possession. According to prosecutors, Paparakis attempted to open fire with an AR-style rifle on Sunday, but the gun jammed. In a press conference today, authorities say they arrested Papadakis after co-workers reported a text message from the suspect detailing what happened.
0: In many successful disruptions by law enforcement and potential acts of violence or terrorism attacks, it is a single courageous member of the public who comes forward to prevent attacks. I encourage all in the community, if you see something suspicious, threatening, or out of the ordinary, please come forward.
20: Democratic Illinois Congressman Raja Krishnamoorthy is a member of the temple and was there with his family on Sunday. In a statement, he says, quote, "Every American deserves to live and worship without fear, and we must stand together against hatred in all of its forms," unquote. The Republican candidate for Illinois Lieutenant Governor says local police should be allowed to help federal immigration enforcement. Illinois' sanctuary state status prevents local law enforcement from participating in federal immigration raids. Aaron Del Mar says that rule put, quote, all Illinois residents in harm's way, unquote, during protests at the Broadview ICE Detention Center.
21: But I think that if you had local government that was there as well, I think a lot of that would have been in a better environment.
20: Del Mar appeared on WBEZ's In the Loop. He is Republican Darren Bailey's running mate in the November 3rd gubernatorial election. Turning to sports, Blackhawks look to extend their winning streak when they host the Winnipeg Jets tonight at 7. Bulls are off until Friday when they host the Timberwolves. Our weather today: showers, some thunderstorms possible, breezy with a high near 64. 63 now at O'Hare and the lake at 64 at Midway at 61 in Elgin. 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
23: From NPR News, this is All Things Considered. I'm Elsa Chang in Culver City, California.
13: And I'm Scott Detrow in Washington. Election Day is less than 3 weeks away. In a moment, we are going to hear from voters in the swing state of Georgia. But first, we wanted to sample what has been happening on the trail in the states that could decide control of Congress.
23: Now, historically, the president's party tends to lose seats in a midterm. This year, we can add further challenges for Republicans, like gas prices, the war in Iran, and President Trump's historically low approval ratings, what some are calling a, quote, red undertow that could cause Republicans to lose control of both houses.
13: Trump has been hitting the trail, including flying all the way to Alaska, a typically Republican state.
24: What an honor. I love doing this stuff, you know. This is worth the 8 hours in a plane. And don't forget, I got 8 hours going back, too. Give me credit for that.
23: He also made a stop in Montana, a state he said, we want to make sure we win, telling reporters.
24: Normally I wouldn't be going, but I like to also pay my respect to places that I don't have to go.
23: On Friday, Trump will be in Georgia, where polls show Representative Mike Collins trailing Senator John Ossoff in the U.S. Senate race.
13: Two recent debates there have featured some heated exchanges, with Collins calling Ossoff a trust fund kid and Ossoff attacking Collins' history of hiring aides with white nationalist views.
25: And that's the problem, Mike. It's not just that you've hired half the Third Reich to staff your congressional office.
23: Okay, we turn now to hear what's on voters' minds in Georgia. Some of them say that they plan to cast their ballots to check President Trump's power. At least that's one takeaway from new focus groups. NPR senior political correspondent Mara Liasson observed those focus groups and joins us now. Hi, Mara.
26: Hi there.
23: Okay, so just to remind everyone, these are the monthly focus groups that you observe with voters who backed Joe Biden in 2020 before swinging to Trump 2 years ago, right? And these were the last pair of focus groups before the midterms that you're observing, right? So
26: correct.
23: What stood out to you?
26: What stood out to us is that all year long, we have been watching for something. Voters, by and large, disapproved of the president, even though they voted for him in 2024, especially on the economy. But until now, they haven't seemed to connect their vote in the midterms with their feelings about Trump. But now we seem to have reached a tipping point. They're talking much more strategically about casting a ballot for Democrats in order to check the president's power. This seems to have coincided with the stronger disapproval of Trump. Every focus group, we ask voters for one word to describe how they feel when they see Trump on the screen. These are some of the Georgia voters.
27: Cringy.
28: Frustrated.
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30: Depressed.
31: Irritated.
32: Disgusted.
23: Dang. Okay. Did the voters say a bit more about why they felt so, well, at least the term to use their term, disgusted?
26: Yes, they did. And here's some more tape from another voter. This is Michelle. She offers a pretty straightforward explanation. And by the way, we only use first names of voters.
1: I voted for Trump in the last election, which was new for me, mostly because I felt like he spoke real. And I feel like he hasn't done any, he hasn't done any of the things he said he would do. He's done a lot of things that he didn't say he would do that I feel are extremely detrimental. And realness has moved to embarrassment for me.
26: So these voters feel betrayed. They believed him when he said he would bring prices down and wouldn't get into any more wars. Now they say they're more economically anxious than they were before Trump took office. Specifically, each one of them said there are things that they've cut back on, like eating out or going on vacation. And more importantly, they're drawing a direct line from the decisions that Trump has made to raise tariffs or go to war and the struggles they're having to make ends meet.
23: And Mara, you mentioned that these voters that you heard from this week, they're now linking their feelings to their votes. Can you say more about that connection?
26: Yeah, you know, President Trump has been telling rally crowds and Republicans, pretend I'm on the ballot. And these voters are listening to him. They do see him as being on the ballot. He's trying to juice turnout for his base. But it also means that the midterms are very clearly a referendum on him. I want to play tape from one last voter. This is Jennifer. She's a Republican. She says on net, she still approves of Trump. She was the only one of our focus group who said that. But yet, here's what she said about how she'll vote in the midterms.
2: If I see somebody who is blindly a Trump supporter, I would not vote for that person because, you know, it worries, would they really have the best outlook for us in their mind?
26: So this is someone who is a Trump supporter, still's interested in someone pushing back on him, someone who is a check. And we heard from some of these voters that they feel like divided government, a Democratic Congress, would provide some of the stability that they're seeking.
23: Any other takeaways from these final focus groups?
26: Yes. One of the things that we've been seeing is this convergence of economic populism from the left and the right. Even Trump voters talk about taxing billionaires. They feel that the government should do more about wealth inequality. And also they feel like the American dream is no longer alive and well. And that's something really fundamental to American politics. If voters aren't optimistic, it means we could have instability.
23: That's for sure. That is NPR's Mara Liasson. Thank you, Mara.
26: Thank you.
3: Will federal agents be at the polls on Election Day?
5: Why is there objection to sending ICE officers to polling places? Illegals can't vote.
3: That was U.S. Attorney General Todd Blanche speaking at the conservative political gathering CPAC back in March. Now, since then, the Department of Homeland Security has said that they do not plan on sending agents to patrol the polls. But that has not stopped election officials and activists from worrying and from planning. One of them is Minnesota Secretary of State Steve Simon. He joins us now. Welcome to All Things Considered.
6: Thanks for having me.
3: You have said this is the top question you are getting from people in Minnesota. Is ICE going to be at the polling places? What have you been saying to that question?
6: Well, what I tell people is two things, principally. Number one, we have really good laws in Minnesota and federal laws as well that will be enforced, and that would make it very difficult for federal law enforcement, whether it's ICE or Border Patrol or anyone else, to invade the sanctity of a polling place on Election Day.
3: Who enforces those laws, though? I'm sorry, because that's the thing that I think people are trying to grapple with what that looks like. Is that state police? Is that local police? What does that look like?
6: It really is at the local level. You know, our office, we don't have guns and badges, but we work with people who do. Counties, cities, and towns, and they have the legal authority to enforce these laws. So we have been in touch in our office over a number of months with sheriffs, with police chiefs, with county attorneys, our prosecutors, just to remind them, to make them aware again of these laws that they can enforce.
3: The thing I'm thinking about, though, is like, I understand you have a plan, but I'm also thinking about the scenario where a local sheriff is in a confrontation with an ICE officer at a polling place. That could get very bad very fast in its own way.
6: It could. You're right. Local law enforcement is going to have to make some judgment calls. And let me give you a particular example that has come up in my conversations. There are some local governments that tell me that they feel very comfortable based on just what the law says, the words on the page, that if there were some sort of infraction or incursion into a polling place, that they would feel comfortable enforcing the law, like literally physically enforcing the law. There are others who have hinted that they would feel far more comfortable if they got a court order. Mm-hmm. It really depends on the appetite for risk, I suppose, on the part of local governments.
3: I want to play a clip from the Secretary of Homeland Security, Mark Wayne Mullen. This is at a press conference addressing this basic question we are talking about today, whether ICE could be sent to the polls.
4: The only reason why we would be at polling places if there is a threat to that polling place or we're serving a warrant on someone that we have been actively tracking down.
3: Steve Simon, does that statement make you feel better or make you feel more anxious?
6: Well, he's being quite literal there when he talks about in a polling place. When I think about the election environment on election day, I'm talking about a whole scene, right? Whether or not they're tracking a particular person down who they believe has broken the law, that's one thing. But if you have federal law enforcement aimlessly hovering, loitering, casing a polling place or even the neighborhood around that polling place, that can create a problem for voters. So, you know, he's talking about something very specific. I'm talking about making sure that our polling places and the whole election environment are islands of calm. Mm-hmm. That's what we want.
3: To that point, to islands of calm, when Minneapolis and St. Paul were at the center of all of this ICE activity, there was violence, there was unrest, there was a lot of civic pushback. The DIY activism and organizing of people in the Twin Cities was such a big part of that story and has been praised by so many quarters. What do you tell people who would be thinking about doing their own organizing to keep tabs on polling places, to keep tabs on possible ICE activity? Is that helpful? Is that not helpful when you're talking about islands of calm?
6: I think it's okay and understandable to organize the capacity to send people to polling places, to sign people up, to assign them to precincts, to be ready to deploy them if there's an incident. However, and importantly, our advice is that people should think twice about whether to actually deploy them. Because in the absence of hard evidence that there's an incident or an episode or something that needs responding to, simply preemptively putting out members of the community to stand guard or protect polling places risks a boomerang effect. Because a typical voter might stroll up to the polling place, and if they see five people in the same colored t-shirt or the same colored vest, they don't know if that's the good guys or the bad guys in their mind, and it could lead to more of a tinderbox situation. So our advice is, please be very careful, very cautious about actually sending people there in the absence of hard evidence.
3: That is Minnesota's Secretary of State, Steve Simon. Thank you so much for talking to us.
6: Thank you.
3: And we reached out to the Department of Homeland Security for comment. A spokesperson wrote the following statement, quote, ICE is not planning operations targeting polling locations. If called upon, agents would be able to rapidly respond to an incident if necessary to assist local law enforcement, end quote.
20: 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I'm Malva Lara. Coming up, there is a raging controversy over a housing proposal in one of Chicago's west suburbs, and the high cost of housing is a top issue for voters around the country. Later, we're going to head to Massachusetts, one of the most expensive states in the country, where housing is on the ballot this year.
7: It's really hard to find housing. It's extremely expensive, and I can't afford to live alone.
20: A measure there aims to create more affordable starter homes. We're going to hear that story coming up on WBEZ.
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20: 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We'll have the details in our news update at 3:30. At 4:30 on Marketplace, this holiday season, consumers are trying their best not to break the bank. But retailers are trying their hardest to get people to spend as much as possible. Who's likely to come out on top? We're going to hear that story on Marketplace at 4:30. Sports, Patrick Kane, Connor Bedard, and the Blackhawks are home tonight to face the Jets at 7. The Bulls are off.
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20: 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Right now it's 63 degrees with drizzle. 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
13: 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I'm Scott Detrow.
14: And I'm Elsa Chang. I was a pretty shy kid growing up, which really concerned my parents because they felt the last thing the world needed was another quiet girl. And one of the ways they decided to address my reluctance to talk was to make me sign up for the high school speech and debate team. Well, as resentful as I was at first, it ended up being a transformative experience. It boosted my confidence, made me want to connect more with others, and it helped me learn the art of effective communication. And now look, I literally talk for a living. Well, I am indebted to high school speech and debate, and that is why I was so excited to learn about a new documentary called Speak. It profiles five teenagers from very different parts of the country who each compete in their high school speech and debate programs, specifically in the event called Original Oratory, where they memorize a speech that they've written about a topic of their choosing. The movie follows some of them all the way to nationals and chronicles their obstacles, their fears, their support systems, and how they manage to find their voices.
15: If we don't do well here, we don't get to advocate anymore.
16: I mean, we're also concerned about, like, consistency of time.
17: I need you to get up there like you care. We care. We're brave enough to care.
19: I'm here to win.
14: Jennifer Teixeira co-directed the film, and she joins us now along with one of the student competitors, Mufaz Muhammad Ali. Welcome to both of you.
27: Hi, thanks Hello. For having us.
14: Hello. All right, so Jen, I want to start with you because I know that you all started this project back in 2019, right? What does it mean to have this film debut now in 2026? Like, was there something about this particular political or social moment that felt right for a film about high school speech and debate?
27: Sure. I mean, it's been such an evolution. I think when I first learned about this world, it was brought to me by my partner, Guy Mossman, and he had sent me a speech by the reigning original oratory champion, Esther
14: Oyinzu. Who's also profiled.
27: Yes, and she's incredible. She had won as a sophomore, and I saw her speech and was just floored. It was so eloquent. And I realized that these kids were, not only were they brilliant speakers, but the way they listened to one another and respected one another in a time of so much divisiveness, they were just, we had so much to learn for them. And now the messaging of the film has really evolved. Educators are using this word, oral literacy. And it's something that I think we've taken for granted, this idea that you think on your feet and you make your case in your own words and you defend your case. And now with this technology moving so quickly and AI telling youth what to think instead of teaching them how to think, it's just more important than ever that we have these programs.
14: Well, Mufaz, you're profiled the year that you write an oratory about how to apply the lessons of Sesame Street to understanding the wider world, like how to practice empathy, specifically when we watch what's happening in Gaza. Let's take a listen.
28: Sesame Street's world of love and acceptance poses a stark contrast to our world today, whether we are victims, consumers, or executors of this degradation.
0: It started with just my cookie story, which is in the film, where I was, you know, shamed for bringing something from my home, something that my mother made. And that was a moment that made me want to do the speech. I was thinking of the cookie moment, and I said, how can I make this into something universal? So cultural shaming is the term that I researched and found. Lunchbox shame came from that as well. And I know it happened. It was a small moment that happened within my own culture, but it reflects so many immigrant kids' experiences. And I wanted something that was both unique and universal.
1: Yeah. I mean, something that I thought a lot about while watching this movie was how the pressure to win, the pressure of competition, might sometimes interfere with what I wanted to communicate, what came from the heart. How did those two things interact for you, Mahfaz, when you competed in high school speech and debate? How much of it for you was about winning and doing well, and how much of it was just saying what you want to say?
0: Yeah, obviously, everyone thinks about, you know, going forward in the competition. You want to advance so you can share your message with more people. And I think Noor's mom says something about it in the film. She says,
1: Noor's mom's a speech and debate coach who also happens to be the parent of a competitor in this documentary.
0: Yes. She said, you just want to go in and share your message with people. You got to advocate to 30 more people. You got to share that with 50 more people. And as you advance in the competition, you get to share it with more people. So that's like, that's what was important to me. It wasn't about the trophy. It was about, I want to do well so I can make it to a bigger stage so I can share this with more people. With mentioning Palestine to me, I know a lot of people would say that, you know, this might make it difficult for you to win. It might make it, you know, a controversial topic. It might not help you advance. But to me, what mattered was being able to look back in 20 years, 30 years and saying that I spoke about something. And these speeches are saved in the archive, so we can go back and see speeches from the 1950s and 2000s. So that's what was important to me looking back.
1: Jen, what do you want people to draw from this film, even people who had absolutely no involvement in speech and debate growing up? Like, is there something universal about this ecosystem you documented?
27: Absolutely. Again, I go back to what I said in the beginning. It's just, I think all of us would love to see speech and debate in every single school in America and in the world, to be honest. You know, I think that the film's been a great platform for that. We've been able to set up pilot programs with the help of some foundations and places that don't have speech and debate programs. These are our future leaders, and the fact that they're going to be able to listen to one another, respect one another, celebrate one another, have empathy is so exciting. I learned so much from these kids, and I'm excited for the world to see them as well.
1: I mean, that's how I felt when I was watching this documentary. I was like, these young people give me so much hope for the future. Did you have that similar experience, Jen?
27: Like, the entire time.
1: Mahfaz, how much pressure is that? Like, this expectation of us older people weighing heavily on your shoulders. How are you dealing with that?
0: It's true.
1: Let us down, Mahfaz.
0: I know. They're like, you guys are going to save the world. And we're like, I mean, I wish we could, but I think we want adults to kind of look at how we're kids that are able to, you know, speak to each other and listen to each other, and we're able to respond to each other with respect, because we see a lot of adults on national television not being able to respond to each other respectfully and not being able to listen to each other. So it's skills that you can be young and still learn.
1: What is the most valuable thing you think you learn from high school speech and debate?
0: Ooh, I mean, I don't know if I can pinpoint it to one thing. I learned so many things about speaking and listening and friendship and being there for your teammates. But I think the biggest skill is honestly being a good listener. Half the round is us sitting there and listening to each other and learning how to, you know, disagree with people and, yeah, willing to speak up and hear people that we disagree with.
1: Oh, I totally agree with you. Mahfaz Muhammad Ali was one of the 5 high school students profiled in the documentary Speak, which was co-directed by Jennifer Teixeira. The film is streaming now. Thank you both so much for taking the time to speak with me. This was wonderful.
27: Oh, thank you, Elsa.
0: Oh, thank you.

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1: 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I'm Mel Ballara. Coming up, a Democratic congressman from Chicago weighs in on the apparent growing split between the Trump administration and Ukraine. And after the news, a 19-year-old is facing felony charges for an alleged plot to carry out a mass shooting at a Hindu place of worship in the Aurora area. We're going to get the latest coming up on WBEZ. Pretty great day for us. It's getting a little breezier, and we've got drizzle in the forecast and then some stronger rain showers later this afternoon and tonight. We're on our way to a high of 64, 63 right now in Evanston. It's 64 in Oak Park and 63 in Edgewater.
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1: 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Traffic-wise, pretty typical traffic for a Thursday afternoon on I-80/94. An earlier disabled vehicle is adding to the delays. It's now been cleared westbound at Ripley and Clay. It's 3:30.
3: Live from NPR News in Culver City, California, I'm Dwayne Brown. With less than 3 weeks before the midterm elections, President Trump has been working to pump up his Republican base, making stops in districts he won handily in 2024. But Trump's approval ratings are at record lows as many voters express frustration with the high cost of living, which has been largely driven by Trump's war with Iran and sweeping tariffs on foreign trading partners. Here's the president speaking from the White House Rose Garden today about his campaign rallies as Republicans face losing their majority in the House and possibly Senate in the midterms.
4: We have some great rallies. I guess a lot of you have seen them. Last night, Montana. During the day, Arizona. We went to Texas. We went to everything. We're going to Michigan big. We're going to Iowa big. We're going to Kansas big. And we got a lot of them left. We have sort of averaging about 1.5 a day.
3: The FBI and the U.S. Postal Inspection Service are looking into a series of suspicious mailings sent to congressional offices in some states. NPR's Hansi Luong says some of the mailings contain a powdery white substance.
5: It's not clear who sent the mail to election officials in states including Louisiana, Ohio, and Oklahoma. Deputy Chief Inspector Brendan Donahue says the U.S. Postal Inspection Service was able to stop the delivery of at least one of the mailings.
6: Some of the letters have contained an unknown substance, and we're working closely with our law enforcement partners to respond to each incident.
5: With less than 3 weeks until November 3rd, voting officials around the country are working to carry out the midterm elections, and the investigation has not stopped early voting. In a statement, the National Association of Secretaries of State and the National Association of State Election Directors say, quote, those who administer our election should never fear for their safety while carrying out their essential duties. Hansi Luong, NPR News.
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1: 63 degrees at 3:33. Good afternoon. I'm Mel Ballara with WBEZ News. Illinois Governor J.B. Pritzker and First Lady M.K. Pritzker reported making more than $9.4 million during 2025 in new tax filings released today by his political campaign. The couple listed a $4 million capital gain, although the source of that income is unclear. They got a $2.8 million refund from the federal government and $540,000 back from the state after overpaying their taxes. Forbes magazine recently listed the governor's net worth at $4.2 billion. The satellite communication system the U.S. gives to Ukraine briefly faced crippling restrictions. The systems are part of Elon Musk's empire, Starshield, that was built for the U.S. government and military. Ukraine uses these satellites to guide its drones. Illinois Democratic Congressman Mike Quigley of Chicago is a member of the House Intelligence Committee and a co-chair of the bipartisan Congressional Ukraine Caucus. He says the event was the latest sign of a division between the president and Ukraine.
7: Our help for Ukraine should be a moral and strategic imperative. Instead, the president's made it like something, I don't know, a New York developer would do. What can I get out of this?
1: The move coincides with the president buying Russian diesel. Congress passed a law in 2022 banning Russian oil imports. Chicago Blackhawks are hoping to keep the momentum going tonight when they face off against the Winnipeg Jets at the United Center after beating the Pittsburgh Penguins 5-3 on Tuesday night. Blackhawks captain Connor Bedard made his season debut in that game after having surgery on his left shoulder in July. He said the game showed his promising chemistry with teammates Patrick Kane and Roman Konsarov.
8: I just think we all, as a unit, were, you know, in our spots and, you know, finding each other well. So we just got to keep building. And, you know, that's a big reason we won the game, is we won the special teams battle. So we got to keep building that for sure.
1: Tonight's game is at 7 o'clock. Blackhawks are currently 2-5-0 for the season. Take a look at our weather forecast for today. We'll see showers, maybe some thunderstorms, breezy with a high of 64. Tonight, showers likely, a low of 52, and showers possible early tomorrow, then sunny by the afternoon. Right now, 63 degrees. This is WBEZ.
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2: 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I'm Elsa Chang in Culver City, California.
0: And I'm Scott Detrow in Washington. It's been more than a year since a ceasefire was declared in Gaza between Israel and Hamas. But Israel has still not allowed foreign journalists to have independent access to the enclave in more than 3 years. So Palestinian journalists still bear the responsibility of reporting inside Gaza while their colleagues outside lobby to come in. NPR's Kat Lonsdorf reports from Tel Aviv.
10: The other day, a message popped up on my phone from my friend and colleague, NPR's Anas Baba, in Gaza City. It was a picture of the beautiful sunset he was seeing in that moment. I looked up from where I was sitting in Jaffa, in southern Tel Aviv, and saw the same sky with streaks of bright pink and orange. I took a picture and texted back. "Oh, wow," he wrote. "That's so sweet. We're watching the same sunset, the closest ever." Gaza City and Jaffa are only about 40 miles from each other. For 3 years now, Anas and I have texted and talked over the phone a lot, sharing reporting and life updates, but we've never met in person. We can't. Israel bars most Palestinians from leaving Gaza, and Israel has not allowed foreign journalists to enter Gaza independently since the war started, even now, with a declared ceasefire in place for more than a year.
11: We haven't really been able to get a straight answer as to why this ban continues.
10: Joe Fetterman is deputy director of the Middle East for the Associated Press, based in Jerusalem. He's also a longtime member of the Foreign Press Association in Israel. The FPA, of which NPR is also a member, filed a petition with Israel's Supreme Court early in the war, arguing for press access to Gaza. The court rejected that petition. The FPA filed another one. A decision on that has been postponed numerous times.
11: I don't think anybody could have expected things to drag on for this long.
10: Israel has repeatedly said it's too dangerous for journalists to independently enter Gaza. It's allowed tightly controlled media embeds with the Israeli military into the enclave, but it controls what journalists see and where they go, and does not allow any interviews with Palestinians. Now, with the ceasefire in place, it is still dangerous. Israeli strikes have killed Palestinians almost daily, according to health officials there. But the FPA has argued that the level of combat is now much, much lower.
11: This is a risk that most journalists are willing to take. We believe it's a decision the news organizations should take.
10: NPR reached out to the Israeli government to ask why press access is still limited. We did not get a response.
12: My fear is the longer this goes on, the more normalized that lack of access becomes.
10: Jody Ginsberg is chief executive of the Committee to Protect Journalists, an organization that promotes press freedom worldwide, and has also been pressing Israel on the issue. She stresses that Palestinian journalists have been doing heroic work for years documenting the war, but Israel has repeatedly attacked their credibility.
12: And so having international journalists in who are able to corroborate what is being documented by their colleagues is also really important.
10: Israel's military has also killed many of the Palestinian journalists in Gaza, 247, according to the CPJ, saying, often without evidence, that they are members of Hamas. Clayton Weimers is the North American director for Reporters Without Borders, which has also been pushing for press access.
13: You have to ask yourself, if the policy is don't let international journalists observe what's going on, what exactly are they trying to hide?
10: That policy could change with a change in government, Weimers points out, and Israeli national elections are coming up later this month.
13: I remain optimistic, cautiously so.
10: I recently asked our colleague Anas Baba what it would mean to have foreign journalists working alongside him again.
14: It would mean we are no longer carrying this burden alone.
10: He said he's trying to keep up hope, and maybe someday we'll be able to work together in person and watch the sunset from Gaza sitting side by side. Kat Lonsdorf, NPR News, Tel Aviv.
15: If you're in midlife like I am, you may be asking yourself, what's next? Where does my career go from here? What about my relationships? What about my health? I mean, all of that can feel a bit disorienting, maybe even a little bit scary. But there's also a lot of opportunity in this stretch of life. That's the message that NPR's Allison Aubrey is bringing to all of us. She's a familiar voice with a new focus as the host of a new podcast called Your Turn. Hi, Allison. It's so good to talk to you again.
16: Hi, Elsa. It's great to be here. Great to be here.
15: Okay, so Allison, you've been a health correspondent for, what, like 2 decades now? What
16: yes.
15: do you want to focus on midlife transitions at this point? Besides the fact that you're also in midlife.
16: Yeah, well, you're right. I'm in the demographic. I think after reporting the news of the day for so long, I realized I'm eager to ask bigger questions about what we're facing in midlife.
15: Yeah.
16: As a Gen Xer, and there are millions of us, we've been in the trenches, right? We've been navigating the competing demands of work and family, and many of us are so skilled at attending to the needs of others, but maybe we've not had so much time to focus on ourselves. Mm. So, to me, it feels like a lot's changing. Our relationships, our careers, kids launching, and while these transitions bring challenges, they also bring opportunities. If we take the time to reassess, to really ask, what do I want now? So I started looking around for all the best tools and strategies to try to do this.
15: Yeah, and you wrote a great book about this. So tell people what you found.
16: You.
15: Like, is there a best way to approach this moment?
16: There's a lot of ways. So I want to introduce you to one tool that I discovered as a good first step. It's a questionnaire to assess your strengths. I took it, found it incredibly helpful. It's called the VIA Character Strength Survey. And what I love about it, Elsa, is that it was developed by psychologists who asked the question, how can we go from feeling like, just okay, to really flourishing in life?
15: Yeah.
16: And this is science-backed. So the research shows that when you use your top strengths in day-to-day life, this can help increase positive emotions, a sense of well-being, just feeling good. And using your strengths in a new way at midlife may put you on course to be the best version of yourself. I know it sounds cheesy, but who doesn't want that?
15: Exactly. So how do people take this survey?
16: It's easy. It's free. It's online. It takes about 15 minutes. And after you answer a series of questions, it rank orders your strengths 1 to 24, everything from creativity to teamwork to bravery to curiosity. I took the survey with Dr. Christine Carter. She's a coach. She says there's lots of ways to use the results.
17: What I really like people to do is take it and then look at their top strengths and remember how you feel when you're engaging that strength.
15: Ooh, what's an example of that?
16: I'll give you 2 quick examples. One of Christine Carter's top strengths is appreciation of beauty. She told me when she has a moment to be absorbed in a work of art or a great piece of writing, it makes her feel like part of something bigger than herself. So this isn't just a midlife tool. It's helpful no matter your stage of life. For me, a top strength is love of learning. And that's really a match with my day-to-day life. I mean, wow, don't we learn something in journalism every day?
15: Absolutely. That's what we get paid to do. So wait a minute. What if the strengths at the top of your list don't really resonate with you? Like, just because you're good at doing something doesn't mean you need to keep doing it, right? Like, for me, that was being a lawyer in my previous life.
16: This happens all the time. Your top strengths are a reflection of where you've been, how you've been spending your time till now. And the good news is, Elsa, your strengths are not fixed in stone. If creativity is something you value but you haven't had time for, that's a sign of where you may want to invest more time going forward. So if you've got 20 minutes this week, think about a strength that you'd like to invite into your life and take a baby step to lean into it.
15: That is NPR's Allison Aubrey. Her new podcast is called Your Turn. Thank you so much, Allison.
16: Thank you, Elsa. Great to be here.
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1: This is WBEZ. A 19-year-old has been detained for allegedly plotting a mass shooting at a Hindu place of worship in West Suburban Aurora. Police in suburban Palatine say 19-year-old Alexandros Paparakis faces charges of making a terrorist threat and illegal gun possession. According to prosecutors, the suspect attempted to open fire on Sunday, but the AR-style rifle jammed. Here with an update on the situation is Public Safety Senior Editor Tom Shuba. And Tom, prosecutors say Paparakis spent 2 years planning a mass shooting and had been targeting the Hindu temple for 2 months. How did police become aware of the threat?
18: So police became aware of this alleged attempt after Paparakis attempted to fire from a attempted

0: about the suspect in the case.
1: So Papadakis had written an 8-page manifesto. In it, Papadakis identified as, quote, a sociopathic white supremacist neo-Nazi filled with hatred, fantasizing about mass murder nearly every day. And prosecutors say Papadakis held hateful feelings toward a lot of people. Papadakis had Nazi ephemera at home, but Papadakis apparently really held hate toward Indians. Prosecutors didn't offer much detail about this, but it is in the court documents. This appears to, you know, give an indication why this temple was targeted.
0: And there's even more in the court records, right? Prosecutors detailed a series of warning signs from Papadakis. Tell us about that.
1: Papadakis was manic. At one point, Papadakis told a coworker that there was going to be a special day on Sunday when the planned attack was. And Papadakis regularly made disparaging comments about people of other races.
0: I want to turn to the people who attend this Hindu temple, which includes Democratic Congressman Raja Krishnamoorthy. He's a member and was there with his family on Sunday. What was his reaction?
1: He was shocked and horrified, and he issued a statement to that effect. He said, quote, I am horrified that a white supremacist attempted to carry out a mass shooting targeting Indian Americans at the Hindu temple in Aurora, where my family worships.
0: Tom, when we hear about this incident, we can't help but think about the deadly shooting in suburban Highland Park in 2022. What does it tell us about plots like this one and law enforcement's ability to stop these kinds of attacks?
1: In each case, law enforcement didn't stop the attacks. And I think in each case, there were probably warning signs. The stark difference between what allegedly happened in Aurora and what happened in Highland Park is that Robert Cremo, the Highland Park shooter, he didn't have any apparent ideology that we know of. This was a national news story. Reporters across the country scrubbed his background. There were strange rap videos and things like that, but it seemed more like Cremo saw himself as this agent of chaos, kind of like the Joker from the movie. Whereas Papadakis allegedly had these really hateful beliefs that drove this attempt.
0: Tom, thanks for updating us on this story.
1: Thanks, Baba.
0: That's WBEZ's public safety editor, Tom Shuba. 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

0: Coming up on WBEZ, the president announcing that the Fort Hood attacker's execution will not be live streamed after all. We'll hear about the reasons why. And straight ahead, we'll hear some of Italy's biggest stories from Jason Horowitz, who's written a new memoir called The Italian Job. That's coming up on WBEZ. Stay a look at traffic. Starting to see some rain throughout the Chicago area moving into the city this hour. That's adding to the delays on the roads. DeSable Lakeshore Drive, you're slow in both directions around the Oak Street Curve and Navy Pier. Tri-State Tollway, you have a disabled semi on southbound I-294 at Cermak. In Chicago's River North, there's a crash reported at Ohio and LaSalle. And on Chicago's south side, a crash at 79th Street westbound at Stony Island Avenue. WBEZ traffic is supported by Unbound, helping children and families in need. More at unbound.org.
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0: And one more traffic note, in Chicago's Gold Coast neighborhood, Schiller is closed between State Parkway and Dearborn due to a crane lift. That closure is expected till 4 p.m.
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0: Right now we have 63 degrees at 350.
3: 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I'm Elsa Chang.
4: And I'm Mary Louise Kelly. The journalist Jason Horowitz tells a story about his younger days before he had any experience under his belt, and he was trying to land a job in Rome. He worked up the courage to ring the buzzer of Silvia Pajoli. Yes, NPR's Silvia Pajoli.

0: Jolie. He asked if she might need a news assistant. As Jason tells it, she answered in her, quote, famous gravelly voice and told him, quote, to get lost. Well, Jason ended up a few twists and turns later as the Rome bureau chief for the New York Times. So it did all work out. He has now written a memoir about his adventures along the way. It is titled The Italian Job. He's with me now, Jason Horowitz. Salve, benvenuto.
1: Thanks so much for having me. Grazie.
0: I'm so glad you didn't answer me in Italian because I just exhausted most of mine. It would have been downhill. I do need to note, I am a reporter myself. Obviously. And so I, of course, pinged Sylvia to confirm this account. She replied right away. She says she has no memory of telling anyone buzzing my door to get lost. Direct quote. She does remember a very nice lunch with you when you were covering a papal trip together, I guess, in 2019.
1: That's right. Yeah.
0: It prompted me to wonder, among other things, what language you might have been conducting this alleged door buzzer incident in, because among other challenges, you didn't speak Italian when you launched this whole I'm going to move to Italy and be a journalist project.
1: That's right. I rang the citofono, the intercom, in English. It did happen, and I totally understand that Sylvia does not remember it because it was probably, she thought it was just some weirdo ringing her doorbell, and that was that.
0: She probably wasn't that wrong.
1: Yeah, and she was not wrong. Yeah, it was back when I had just moved there. I was totally, you know, unqualified for pretty much anything. So it took me quite a while to sort of build up, you know, the language, but also the know-how and skills where I could actually start working.
0: Yeah. Talk to me about Italy and beauty. I mean, so inextricably linked in the American imagination. They've got the art and the food and the fashion and the cars and the weather. And you have a great quote in the pages. It's from an Italian physicist who says, it's easy for other countries to be well-organized when that's all they have. When you're ugly. It's like the implication being what? So what if Italy is messy, chaotic, everything's crumbling? We're beautiful.
1: When I think of Italy and I think of beauty, clearly the first thing that strikes you, right, is just the unbelievable, you know, for lack of a better word, beauty of the place. And what some, you know, leaders of industry there, the way they talk about it too, and they say it's actually important for Italian innovation and the sort of ingenuity that Italians have, because the landscape is never flat, because there's always something blocking you, something beautiful blocking you. You have to look around things. You have to look. It forces you to look differently at problems. And I also remember another famous architect, Renzo Piano, was talking to me about beauty, and he said, along the lines of, you know, the cosmetics industry and the modeling industry and movies, they've all commandeered the word beauty. And that's actually not what Italian beauty is about. Italian beauty is relationships. It is loving the place that you're in. It's appreciating the place that you're in. That was his definition of beauty.
0: Yeah. So much in this memoir is about pushing back against stereotypes of Italy. There's the stereotype of Italy as beautiful. There is the stereotype of it as chaotic. And you pushed back on some of that, as do I. I'll note, I have lived in Italy. You and I actually know each other. I've seen you in Rome. The roads, when I was there, at least a decade ago, living there, the roads were better than here in the U.S. The autostrada was glorious. The tunnels, the airports, there were quite a few things that, however they looked, they worked better than here in the United States.
1: Yeah, I mean, I think that there's all these cliches and about Italy, and a little bit Italy is complicit in that because it has this enormous tourist industry and it wants to sell itself as the home of spritzes and pasta and pizza because a lot of people come, and it's also wonderful, right? But there's just so much more to the place. So they sell that part of themselves, but they're also incredibly well organized. They're incredibly innovative. You know, everything works.
0: You tell all kinds of great stories about the people you met and got to interview, from popes to famous architects and soccer stars and designers and multiple prime ministers, including the current one, Giorgia Meloni, who you've interviewed. You knew her before she was prime minister. It sounds like she still replies to your texts.
1: Every now and then.
0: She is, she's Italy's first female prime minister. And you write that under her, and I'm quoting, Italy has become an unexpected island of stability in an increasingly unstable Europe. That says so much. So tell me more about what you mean.
1: Meloni has now, she's about to serve a full term. She's the longest serving prime minister in the history of modern day Italy. Yeah, it's 5 years. Uh-huh. And you know, when you talk to leaders from other countries, they would often say, the problem with Italy is that there was always somebody new at the table at the European Union, say, right? Or at the G7. And so that hurt Italy. So Meloni's stability, I think, in and of itself, is actually progress for Italy. And it's something she's enormously proud of. There's a big question is whether she's done anything else besides sort of serve a long time, right? And that's the major debate going on in Italy right now.
0: Without giving anything away, you, over the course of the years that you're chronicling in the book, you leave Italy, you come back to Italy. I will note you are no longer Rome bureau chief. You've moved on to a posting in Spain. But I wondered about a question that you pose at the very beginning of the book, in the prologue, where you ask, would the gravity of Italy always exert its force on me? What do you think?
1: I think, in a word, yes. There's great writers who have written about this. One talked about this idea of this continual tension and everything. Italy always pulls you back. There's this gravity. I am very happy to be pulled back to Italy.
0: Great.
1: I think that it is enormously fascinating. It is enormously sort of instructive in its own way, a place that everyone thinks of as this land of the past. I've seen so many different iterations of politics there before I saw them elsewhere in the world. So it's a great teacher to me, Italy, and I'm glad that it pulls me back.
0: Jason Horowitz, his new memoir is The Italian Job, a memoir of an American reporter in Rome. Grazie mille. Thank you, Jason.
1: Grazie a te.

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2: It's a minute before 4 o'clock. 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Like in many communities, the high cost of housing is a top issue for voters, and in Massachusetts, it's also on the ballot. There's a measure that aims to create more affordable starter homes. We're going to hear about that. Plus, Illinois' governor says nearly 700,000 Illinois residents have had their medical debt erased. We're going to hear that story next on WBEZ. Busiest roadways this afternoon are the inbound Edens. You're slow from Waukegan Road to Willow, and then more delays from Dempster to the junction. Outbound Edens is clear. Kennedy, you're slow in both directions from the airport to downtown. Solid traffic outbound on the Eisenhower from Morgan to Des Plaines.
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4: And we'll make sure that people are able to watch it, that it's public, because people need to understand that this is there's serious consequences for these types of things.
5: Defense Secretary Pete Hegseth's promise of a public firing squad execution now reversed by President Trump.
0: For Thursday, October 15th, this is All Things Considered from NPR News.
5: I'm Scott Detrow.
0: And I'm Ilse Chang. With inflation still on the rise, the cost of living is a top concern for voters in next month's elections.
5: We will hear about how it's playing out in Massachusetts.
6: There's four of us in two bathrooms. Definitely a rundown old house. It's really hard to find housing. It's extremely expensive, and I can't afford to live alone.
0: We'll also check in on Kansas's suddenly close Senate race.
5: And hear about giant prehistoric sea lizards.
0: Plus, a look at how AI chatbots are playing out in the classroom.
7: Jordan's a little whiner, but I'll always help him out.
5: First, this newscast.
8: Live from NPR News in Washington, I'm Ryland Barton. President Trump spoke to first responders today about the importance of Republicans voting in the midterm elections. NPR's Danielle Kurtzleben reports.
9: The president mentioned high-profile Senate races like those in Michigan and Texas, and also emphasized tax cuts that his administration has signed into law. Many of his remarks focused not on future plans, instead touting accomplishments and past election wins.
10: So I think you ought to fire your top people that supported Kamala. Can you imagine? You have Trump and you have Kamala, and they supported Kamala. What were they thinking?
9: He also spoke about his various White House renovation projects, including the Rose Garden. The president has done a series of gatherings this year in what is now a paved patio area for various constituencies, including hunters and fishers, farmers, and school-aged children and their parents. Danielle Kurtzleben, NPR News, The White House.
8: Nine former FBI employees are suing the Bureau and Director Kash Patel over what they say was their unlawful firing for having worked on an investigation into President Trump. The lawsuit says the former FBI agents, analysts, and specialists were targets of political retribution. NPR's Ryan Lucas has more.
11: The lawsuit says the nine former FBI employees were members of elite counterintelligence and intelligence squads, and combined, they held more than 100 years of experience and service in the FBI. They were all assigned to work on the investigation into President Trump's alleged mishandling of classified documents after his first term in office. The lawsuit says they were all fired in February, quote, not for any cause or legitimate reason, but only to satisfy the president's personal vendetta, end quote. It says the firings violated their First and Fifth Amendment rights. They are seeking to be reinstated in their jobs at the FBI and any back pay they would be due. Ryan Lucas, NPR News, Washington.
8: Ukraine attacked a Russian oil refinery today, abandoning a brief truce involving energy-related targets that it said Moscow didn't follow. Ukrainian President Volodymyr Zelensky says he felt betrayed by President Trump after the U.S. placed restrictions on Starlink systems that Ukraine uses to guide drones. Trump also recently made a deal to import Russian diesel fuel despite international efforts to sanction Russia. Prices are rising, but Americans are still spending money. NPR's Katie Riddle reports.
12: Retail spending rose by 0.8% last month. Much of this was at the pump. Gas station spending alone jumped by 6.4%. Spending at grocery stores and restaurants also rose slightly. These numbers don't necessarily mean Americans are buying more. Inflation is driving up the cost of most goods. The data does indicate, however, that consumers are resilient. Some analysts stress that while the economy is on solid footing overall, the burden of inflation is not distributed equally. Lower and middle income families are feeling a significant strain. Katie Riddle, NPR News.
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2: 64 degrees at 4:04. Good afternoon. I'm Melba Lara with WBEZ News. Illinois Governor J.B. Pritzker announced today the state has erased more than $1.4 billion in medical debt once held by residents. Pritzker started the program 2 years ago, which works with a national nonprofit to buy bundles of debt from hospitals and other providers. Pritzker says he's heard of residents breaking out crying when they learned their debt had been erased.
13: People have broken out crying, getting a letter at home, announcing something that, you know, they've had this burden on them. People want to pay their debts. They do. And they get bills in the mail that they know they are obligated, that they're supposed to pay. And with medical debt, they often just can't. It's too much.
2: The state so far has funneled $10 million to the program, which Pritzker's office says has helped 700,000 residents. Kankakee County saw the highest share of its residents' debt relieved at 21% of the total population. Northwest Suburban Elk Grove Village is using the proceeds from the sale of two data centers to send every single resident a $200 Visa gift card. CBS Chicago reports the recent $1.4 billion sale generated $4 million in real estate transfer taxes, which the village is using to buy gift cards. Every one of Elk Grove Village's roughly 14,000 residents will get one. The village says this is the fifth time in 6 years it's provided residents with some form of financial relief. A potentially historically strong El Nino could mean winter in the Chicago area will be a little warmer than usual. The National Weather Service projects above normal temperatures and below normal snowfall in December through February of 2027. But forecasters say that's not to say that notable periods of cold or winter precipitation are off the table. Take a look at sports. Blackhawks play the third game of their seven-game homestand tonight when they skate against Winnipeg at 7. The Bulls are off. Our weather this afternoon, showers with thunderstorms possible, rain heavy at times, a high of 64. 64 now at O'Hare, 67 at Midway, at 65 at the lake. 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
15: From NPR News, this is All Things Considered. I'm Elsa Chang in Culver City, California.
5: And I'm Scott Detrow in Washington. The scheduled execution of Nidal Hassan, the man who carried out a 2009 mass shooting at Fort Hood, will no longer be live streamed. President Trump made the announcement today. Secretary of Defense Pete Hegseth had previously said the Pentagon would make the firing squad shooting public, setting off a wave of condemnations from the Vatican to fellow Republicans.
16: It was a radical Islamist attack in uniform inside the ranks, and so he's going to get a firing squad of soldiers, as it should be. And we'll make sure that people are able to watch it, that it's public, because people need to understand that there's serious consequences for these types of things.
5: Hassan killed 13 people and injured 32 at Fort Hood and was subsequently sentenced to death. Dexter Filkins is a staff writer at The New Yorker, and he wrote this week about witnessing a public execution in Afghanistan in 1998. He joins us now. Hi, Dexter.
17: Hi there.
5: Let's start with the latest news today. In terms of the message that the U.S. government is sending the rest of the world, how much of a difference do you think it makes that this is now called off?
17: Well, they look a little silly having advertised the thing and now pulled it back. But I do wonder how many people are going to be disappointed they can't see it. probably not too many.
18: Yeah, I mean, what did it mean to you that the Trump administration was seriously thinking about and making plans to take the step that, you know, we see in countries like Iran and Afghanistan?
17: Well, I as you mentioned, I saw a public execution in the Kabul sports stadium under the Taliban, and an amputation of a second person. Yeah. That's not something that I've ever forgotten. Mm-hmm. I mean, it felt like I had gone back in time for yeah. sure. It felt medieval.
18: You wrote about it vividly first in that opening scene of your famous book, The Forever War, and then in this recent article. Tell me what you remember about the crowd, the way the crowd reacted before it happened to the speeches from the officials from the Taliban to the shooting itself.
17: Well, it's interesting, because remember that this was a traumatized place in a traumatized society. It still is, but it had the Soviet Union had withdrawn 8 or 9 years before, and with 2 million people dead. So it was a broken place, and there was no electricity, and there was just nothing of the modern world there. So they were pretty numb, and it was attendance was mandatory. I mean, they basically called in everybody from the mosques on Friday. So the reaction was just, it was muted. It was people were not cheering. They just kind of watched, and then shuffled out.
18: Yeah.
17: So it wasn't what you would expect. I mean, it wasn't the Roman Colosseum.
18: Yeah. You know, we've covered, as a lot of outlets have, spent a lot of time covering the way that Pete Hegseth talks about religion, talks about theology, and kind of the mix between his religious views and how he talks and thinks about war. I'm curious if you see any parallels between the Taliban's embrace of theologically justified violence and the types of things that Hegseth says.
17: Well, during the execution or in the run up to it, like in the minutes before, one of the clerics was reading from the Quran into a loudspeaker, and I still remember what he said. He said, "In revenge, there is life," and everything we're doing here is in the Quran. It's all mandated by the Quran. But I have to say, it was they used the Quran to justify it. What they were doing, but they weren't. There wasn't a kind of bloodlust about it, in the type of which you can detect in Hegseth's voice. There was no enthusiasm. I mean, it was much more. This is a country that has gone through anarchy, and we put that anarchy to an end. The anarchy of civil war, and we are doing this because we have to do it. Because if we don't do it, the anarchy will return. And that was the mood. And so. You know, yes, they used religion, but it was much more subdued, yeah, and serious than you would imagine.
18: About 30 seconds left for this last question, but we are reporting that one reason the president canceled this live stream was concern from the Pentagon the footage would end up on jihadi websites and endanger U.S. forces in the Middle East. Curious, does that make sense to you as someone who covered the war on terror for so long?
17: Oh, yeah. Yeah, absolutely. Absolutely. It'd be everywhere.
18: Yeah. That is Dexter Filkins, a writer at The New Yorker and the author of The Forever War, about the rise of the Taliban and the wars in Afghanistan and Iraq. Thanks so much.
17: Thank you, sir.
0: The high cost of housing is a top issue this election. In Massachusetts, one of the most expensive states in the country, the cost of housing is also on the ballot. NPR's Jennifer Ludden reports on a measure that aims to create more affordable starter homes.
19: It's not hard to find people frustrated with Massachusetts' pricey housing. Jamie Sharkin is 34 and rents in a city north of Boston.
6: There's four of us in two bathrooms. Definitely a rundown old house. It's really hard to find housing. It's extremely expensive, and I can't afford to live alone.
19: Like in many places, a massive housing shortage has pushed up prices. Sharkin grew up in the state and would love to buy a home, but it's hard to see how.
6: Just being able to save money to put a down payment on a house feels impossible these days.
19: A ballot measure here would force cities to allow the construction of smaller homes on smaller lots, and that makes sense to her.
6: There's so many homes that are empty with 5, 6, 10 bedrooms and one couple living there. I think it's time to share the wealth in terms of the space that we have and to have more housing for people.
19: So how exactly would the zoning change work? To understand, it helps to go back in time.
20: Right now, we're in North Braintree, Massachusetts, a little less than 10 miles from downtown Boston.
19: Andrew Makula is a housing economist leading the push for the ballot measure. He's brought me to a quiet street built out a century ago. Colonial and Cape Cod-style clapboard homes sit fairly close together, some only about 1,000 square feet. But this is a snapshot in time.
20: With modern zoning, these homes are illegal to build today.
19: That's because after World War II, as suburbs exploded, cities here and across the country mandated bigger and bigger lot sizes for single-family homes only. The trend locked in economic and racial segregation. We see the change as we walk a couple blocks down. Suddenly, yards are a lot bigger, and so are the houses, with stylish arched windows and two-car garages.
20: You need to build a large McMansion just to justify the cost of assembling so much land. So this is what you get.
19: In fact, most single-family zoning in the state requires about an acre of land or more. That's nearly the size of a football field without the end zones, and it means fewer homes get built. The state says it's all fueling an exodus of working-age people.
20: When we lose young workers and family members of people who already live here, I mean, that not only separates extended families, but also hurts our economy.
19: To try and stem that, the Massachusetts ballot measure would force cities and towns to allow homes to be built on just 5,000 square feet, about the size of a basketball court. Lawmakers in a growing number of states are doing the same, including Kansas, Idaho, and Texas, which mandate even smaller lots. The idea is to boost supply by overriding local not-in-my-backyard opposition. But critics question whether it will really help struggling first-time buyers.
21: So we're looking at a beautiful home, I have to say. It's got a little fieldstone, it's got beautiful hydrangeas.
19: In Lexington, Select Board member Jill Hay is in the backyard of a yellow clapboard two-story with windows trimmed in red. This smaller lot is exactly what the ballot measure would allow because the house was originally built in 1900. But it's been gut-renovated and expanded and is on the market for nearly $1.3 million.
21: And by the way, that is less than the median home value in Lexington, so it's a great deal.
19: Still hardly a starter home, and just up the street, an even bigger new house on a small lot sold for $2 million. The town has been aggressive in trying to tackle housing costs, Hay says, but that market pressure makes it hard.
21: My kids are 28 and 30, and they can't afford to come back to Lexington.
19: She and others also worry an unplanned surge in housing could strain schools, roads, and other infrastructure. Adam Chapdelaine heads the Massachusetts Municipal Association and says some water and sewer systems are already near capacity and planning to expand.
22: They are terrified that if this passes, that will completely upend those plans or make it far more expensive and have to see those costs passed on to existing ratepayers.
23: Pledge allegiance to the flag of the United States of America.
19: At a meeting of the Weymouth Democratic Town Committee, there was a lot of interest in the ballot measure.
24: I understand the problem, but I think they need to work a little harder to find a better solution.
19: Kathy Swain has lived here all of her 70-plus years. She's very involved with local politics and does not like the idea of a state mandate.
24: I just think that people in local communities need to have local authority. Otherwise, they're going to become more disengaged than they already are.
19: A few feet away, Susan Donovan thinks she might be in favor of it.
25: Because I wouldn't mind downsizing myself.
19: Expensive housing makes that hard, too. She's been thinking about building a smaller place on her property and having the children move into the big house.
25: We don't need all the big land anymore. We don't want to mow it anymore. Right? Small sounds good to me now.
19: Polling shows strong support for smaller homes on smaller lots. But even if the measure is approved, advocates say more is needed to create housing people can afford. Jennifer Ludden, NPR News, Weymouth, Massachusetts.

0: Thanks for joining us today. You're listening to WBEZ. I'm Malva Lara. Pretty cloudy and cool for us. We've got on and off showers throughout the Chicago area. Might still see a thunderstorm or two in a couple of locations. Heading for a high today near 64, a little bit warmer if you're in the south suburbs and in northwest Indiana. 67 now in Chesterton. It is 65 in Kankakee and 67 degrees in Little Village. Coming up on WBEZ, research shows that patients with long COVID experience distinct disruptions in their gut, oral, and lung microbiomes. We're going to hear the details. And in 10 minutes on Marketplace, if you're running a business in a country of a billion people, you can definitely find workers, but the competition is real.
1: We lost one of the employees to the gig economy, and she claims that she's earning 1.5 times what she would earn with us.
0: The struggle to build a labor force in India, that story, and the numbers from Wall Street coming up on Marketplace at 4:30.
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0: Let's take a look at traffic, where rain slowing things down a bit on some of the roadways. Inbound on the Edens, you've got delays from Dundee to Old Orchard. Things open up till you get to about Cicero, and then it's heavy to the junction. Outbound Edens, no problems. DuSable Lakeshore Drive southbound, your delays begin at Fullerton to Jackson and 53rd to 57th. Also delays heading northbound from Roosevelt to Chicago. This is WBEZ.
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5: 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I'm Elsa Chang.
6: And I'm Scott Detrow. It is time now for our Science News Roundup from Shortwave, NPR's science podcast. I am joined by its host, Regina Barber, and Nate Rott. Hello, friends.
7: Hey.
8: Hello, Scott.
6: So, like usual, you have brought us three science stories that caught your attention recently. I think none of them are involving space. That's okay. Let's move forward. What do we have today?
7: We've got the hunting habits of ancient sea monsters.
6: Okay.
8: We've got how elephant carcasses help shape the savanna.
7: And a look at the microbiomes of people suffering from long COVID.
6: Look, if you can't bring me space, you might as well bring me sea monsters.
7: That's right.
6: That sounds great. Let's start there. Are we talking aquatic dinosaurs? What are we talking about here?
7: These animals weren't dinosaurs. They were huge ancient marine lizards. Some grew to the size of a bus, but they did live during the same time as T-Rex. We're talking about mosasaurs.
6: Mosasaurs.
7: Yeah, they kind of ruled the ocean, and now paleontologists think they know how fast they actually were in the water.
6: I mean, how fast were they?
7: Yeah.
8: Okay, so some mosasaurs with the longer tails could go up to around 15 miles per hour by doing something this study calls a slam start.
6: Yes.
8: Say it with me.
6: Slam start.
7: Slam start. I love it.
8: So it's like a swimmer pushing off of a pool wall. So, Scott, imagine you're in the water, okay, just checking out some coral.
6: Scuba diving, whatever.
8: Snorkel, yeah. You know. You see a mosasaur.
6: Okay.
9: Then suddenly it dramatically curls its tail. It lunges forward and it is now 75% closer to you than it was 1 second ago.
6: Terrifying. No, thank you.
8: Yes.
7: Yeah.
8: Okay. So yeah, that's Kirsten Formoso, a paleontologist at Rutgers University. And she and her colleagues are out with a new study in the journal Current Biology, which claims these sea monsters were ambush predators.
6: Tell me how this all works. How do you go from fossilized bones to suddenly being able to model an extinct animal's muscles?
8: Okay, so the closest living relatives of the mosasaurs are snakes and monitor lizards like the Komodo dragon today. And If we assume they inherited their movement from their mosasaur ancestors, then they can model that movement in larger bodies.
7: Specifically, the researchers used physics models to reconstruct the way the animals probably moved. Sort of a new trend in paleontology. I talked with another paleontologist and roboticist about this who did not work on the study, Asia Carter at Carnegie Mellon University. She's excited to try these models herself.
10: So, like, if I want to study some other aquatic animal from another time period, I can use this method.
8: And Asia says these models are ushering in a renaissance in paleontology where we can start to understand prehistoric animal behavior just like how we study animals living today.
6: That is super interesting.
7: Yeah.
6: And yet, we must move on. From mega sea monsters to mega land animals, let's talk elephants. Last time we talked about elephants, I did an elephant noise.
7: You're not going to do it again.
6: Let's just remember it and move forward.
8: We got one for you, Scott. Good news.
7: I don't know if you remember this other story a few years ago where there was this big to-do about whales and what happened after they died. Researchers shot this video when they found remnants of a baleen whale. They realized the carcass had transformed into this super nutrient-rich habitat unto itself.
11: Dinner is
12: served. Do we have any bone-eating worms?
7: Supporting all sorts of animals, sharks, crustaceans, tiny worms.
6: Yeah, the whale fall, or the carcass had been devoured by other sea creatures?
8: Yeah, totally. So researchers above water have been obsessing over what happens to land's largest creature, the elephant, after death. So scientists working in South Africa's largest national park, Kruger National Park, tracked dozens of elephant carcasses that have been lying on the savanna for anywhere from 8 days to nearly 8 years, some freshly rotting, others skeletons that have been picked bare.
7: We talked to the lead researcher, Courtney Reed, about this. She's with UC Santa Barbara and Princeton, and she said something unexpected happened. First, elephants create what they call cold spots, where the diversity of microbes and plants goes way down.
13: Right, like if you think about an elephant carcass, when it initially dies, right, it just flattens everything.
8: Okay, but then over time, she and her colleagues found that the remains created these unique nutrient-rich hotspots on the savanna. And this lasted years after the elephant bones or bodies showed above ground.
13: It was really cool to see these like herds of impala and other animals come through and choose selectively to like go for that really like green nitrogen-rich grass right on top of that carcass site, as opposed to, you know, the other grass that was available just 10 meters away.
8: They published these details in the Proceedings of the National Academy of Sciences.
6: Is any of this surprising? Like, this feels kind of circle of lifey, right? Like,
7: yeah.
6: Like we know about fertilizer and how that general process works. Like, this kind of makes sense to me.
7: Yeah, but the surprising part was the benefits lasted really long.
6: Oh, okay.
7: It really adds to the idea that elephants have outsized impacts as eco-engineers in life, dispersing seeds and trampling trees, and afterlife, too. So here's ecologist Andrew Davies from Harvard, who wasn't involved in the study.
14: So this is the first paper that I've sort of seen that sort of shows that these roles are special, not just in life, but also in death. And the uniqueness of these creatures extends beyond what they're doing while they're alive.
7: Elephants are already facing threats of extinction. So for him and others, it highlights the unique importance of elephants even more.
6: All right, let's shift to our third topic. Let's talk about the microbiomes of people with long COVID.
8: Yeah, so quick refresher, Scott. All of us, you, me, Gina, anyone listening, we all have these vast ecosystems of bacteria and viruses and other things that live inside of us all of the time. And generally, they help us stay healthy.
7: Yeah, so the microbiome that people are probably most familiar with is all the good bacteria that live in the human gut that helps us digest our food, extract vitamins, and many other things.
6: Yeah. This is why a lot of people take probiotics, right?
7: Yeah.
8: Yeah, and as anyone who's gotten sick or has had to take antibiotics knows, the microbiome can get knocked out of whack. So this new study in the European Respiratory Journal focused on a microbiome that's less well known, in the lung.
15: Your lung also has good bacteria, and your lung also has a microbiome, so does your nose, so does your mouth. And that can also be disturbed when you have an illness like COVID.
7: This is James Chalmers. He's a respiratory physician and professor at the University of Oxford. And he's part of the research team that's been monitoring people in the UK who are suffering from long COVID.
8: And their new study found that people who had the worst symptoms 6 months after a COVID infection had the least diverse microbiome in their respiratory tracts of all the people they were looking at. And that people who primarily dealt with respiratory issues had different microbial makeups than people with, you know, brain fog, for example.
6: And that could explain why they're still sick?
8: So this is an association, Scott. So they can't say whether these people already had a different microbiome before they got infected, which is what made them susceptible to long COVID, or if their microbiome changed as a result of an infection.
7: And so while this doesn't solve the question of what's causing long COVID, the researchers say it's a good place to keep investigating because we know microbiomes can be tinkered with.
6: That was Regina Barber and Nate Rott from NPR's science podcast, Shortwave, where you can learn about new discoveries and everyday mysteries. Thanks to you both.
7: Thank you.
8: Thank you.
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1: 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It is 4:29. Coming up next, it is Marketplace. Stocks did a turnaround today with a Dow of nearly 600 points in the final hour and the NASDAQ reversing some of its losses. We're going to hear why straight ahead on Marketplace. Plus, wholesale prices jumped in September, primarily due to a big surge in energy and fuel costs. We're going to take a closer look coming up on WBEZ. Well, the heaviest and most widespread rain is going to move in this afternoon. Breezes picking up too with a high near 65. More heavy rain expected tonight with a low of 50.
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1: Pretty typical traffic for a Thursday afternoon. Tri-State Tollway southbound at the 83rd Street Toll Plaza. You've got the right lane blocked because of a disabled vehicle. It's 4:30. This is WBEZ.
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4: In Los Angeles, I'm Kai Rizdahl. Thursday is the day. October the 15th is the date. Good it always is to have you along, everybody. You know, there is some degree of peril in predicting the future, in guessing what is going to happen down the line. There is an entirely different degree of, hubris, misplaced confidence, temptation of the gods in saying outright what is going to happen down that same line. But the economic calendar has lined up this week in such a way as to make it possible to do very nearly that. This morning brought us the second act of our monthly inflation double feature. It's the producer price index. Prices, very broadly speaking, at the wholesale level, business inflation, one might say, as opposed to consumer inflation, which we got yesterday. August to September, the PPI rose 1.3%, the biggest monthly jump since the heyday of pandemic inflation back in 2022. Year to year, a whopping, and that is not too strong a word, 6.3%. So, about those predictions, Marketplace's Elizabeth Trovall has more on the economy yet to come.
5: As opposed to the consumer price index, the producer price index measures
6: price changes that producers and service providers receive for the sale of their products.
5: That's Scott Sager with the Bureau of Labor Statistics. So, think the price an accounting firm charges a business for their services, or the price a farmer sells their crop for.
6: Whether it's a manufacturer who's manufacturing into a type of manufactured food, or if it's being sold for ultimately for the public.
5: In this month's data, energy was a major contributor to rising producer prices, though not the only contributor. Aditya Bhave is with Bank of America Securities.
7: It's a broad-based surprise in inflation that should be quite unpleasant from the Fed's perspective.
5: He says the September producer data raises the risk that more consumer inflation is coming.
7: Because for producers, this is an input cost. It may not be a massive share of their costs, but it's there and it's moving up. Now the question is, how comfortable do they feel passing those costs on to consumers?
5: This is yet another round of shocks caused by the global supply crunch on oil and fuel, says Dana Peterson with the Conference Board.
8: The first round is immediate. So you can see gasoline prices, you know, spiking intraday. But then as producers endure those prices and pass it along or share the burden with the wholesalers, the retailers, and ultimately the consumer, that takes longer.
5: So the higher prices producers are feeling now are expected to ripple out to consumers in the months to come. I'm Elizabeth Trovall for Marketplace.
4: Wall Street on this Thursday, blue chips did pretty well. Everything else, you know, fine. We will have the details when we do the numbers.

0: Woeful though the inflation data has been these past couple of days, there are, and I know it might not feel like it, but there are slices of this economy where those rising prices aren't rising quite as sharply as the top line numbers for both the CPI and the PPI might indicate. Marketplace's Caitlin Tan has that one.
1: Start with food prices. It's kind of a shock, but at least some foods are not experiencing a whole lot of inflation. David Anderson with Texas A&M says that has a lot to do with how much diesel it takes to get that food to your supermarket.
2: How close is that agricultural product as it comes from the farm to the way us consumers buy it at the store?
1: Other foods have a lot of supply right now. We've got a lot of dairy cows pumping out milk, for example, so prices are low. Other foods have seen a drop in demand. Take bacon.
2: For a long time, we put bacon on everything.
1: But these days, people mostly want to eat beef, and it's expensive, so
2: we're not adding to the cost of that meal by putting bacon on there.
1: Egg prices have actually fallen. UT Austin's Carola Binder has noticed.
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1: 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Remember bird flu? It's simmered down.
3: The flocks are recovering. There's more supply and so prices are falling.
1: Another area with moderate inflation, tire prices. 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
1: Anibon Basu is with Sage Policy Group.
5: It's easy to focus on everything that's become more expensive. But there are some items that have benefited from technological progress.
1: Basu says if it wasn't for tariffs, wars, immigration-related labor shortages, we might be seeing lower prices on a lot of stuff. I'm Caitlin Tan for Marketplace.

0: Inflation wasn't the only data out today. The Commerce Department told us retail sales were up 0.8% in September. More evidence, perhaps, of consumer resilience in what are trying economic times. All right, to be honest, perhaps is doing a lot of work in that last sentence, because retail sales are measured in what's called nominal dollars. That is the straight up dollar amount, not accounting for, here it is, inflation. And as Marketplace's Kristen Schwab reports, that spending math is making retailers a little bit uneasy.
1: When you have six kids, someone always needs a new something. Sweaters, shoes.
2: It's expensive.
1: Julie Yang and her husband live in Minnesota. They spent about $800 on school supplies and clothes this fall.
2: I was like, oh my God, I can't believe how much we're spending on back to school stuff, because Asher's growing constantly and then Isla's sprouting like crazy too.
1: 7-year-old Harvey gets a lot of hand-me-downs, which helps some because, of course, everything is more expensive these days. Filling up the family van costs $100 alone. So Yang says this year, they're going to stick to a budget for Christmas. Actually, rumor has it, old Saint Nick is dealing with inflation too.
2: Mom and Dad and Santa Claus talked about it. We're just going to do either one really big thing, or we're going to just do, you know, a lot of little small stuff.
1: Most families begrudgingly plan to spend as much or more than usual on the holidays this year. That's according to the consulting firm Accenture, which has been surveying thousands of Americans for 20 years now. Kelly Askew, Accenture's global retail lead, says shoppers are anxious and realistic.
3: It doesn't mean that when December rolls around and I'm out in a mall and I'm feeling festive, I'm not going to pull out my credit card for one more purchase.
1: So shoppers are trying to plan ahead. Askew says 1 in 5 started tackling their holiday lists before August. 9 out of 10 will start before Black Friday. People are trying to spread out the financial pain.
3: So they're becoming more thoughtful about what they buy. They're searching harder for value, and they're making deliberate trade-offs.
1: Early shopping is honestly music to any retailer's ears. For one, it's easier to manage inventory, and a longer shopping season could coax consumers into spending more overall. Simeon Siegel, a consumer equity research analyst at Guggenheim Securities, says Amazon, Walmart, and Target are already rolling out sales.
4: And so discounts have begun. They likely will increase in force the closer we get to holiday.
1: In fact, Siegel thinks retailers will have to offer deeper discounts than in recent years.
4: I think this year, the only way to get revenues, the only way to protect that sales is to have more discounts, is to get people to buy more things.
1: In Minnesota, Julie Yang still wants the holidays to be magical, but it means making some compromises in other spending categories.
2: We've decided we're not going to just grab whatever snacks our kids see, so we've been limiting that more. We stopped doing Muay Thai and swimming class.
1: That's about $350 a month saved or earmarked for the holidays. I'm Kristen Schwab for Marketplace.

0: What we just got right there from Kristen was how consumers have been thinking about spending. The flip side of that retail coin, of course, is small businesses and how people have actually been spending. Dylan Demery is the owner of She's Fly. That's a women's fly fishing outfitter and retreats company based in Fort Collins, Colorado.
1: As far as this point in the year, our overall sales, including the retreats and retail, we're up 18% year over year. So that was really great news. We weren't really expecting that kind of increase, but we'll take it. We were impacted by the drought in Colorado and in the western half of the United States this year. We had to cancel one of our retreats, and on a couple of others, the hot, dry weather impacted the quality of the fishing, the rivers where we were fishing. We did have to make a major change in our Montana retreat because the river that we were on had closures due to the heat, and we had to move to an entirely different river 2 hours away. So there were some definite changes that we experienced because of the drought. Planning for that is really impossible. Our retreats booked out for the most part. We were trying to reach 80% of booking, and I think we probably came in right around 70. People have been very, very cautious about how they spend their money and where they spend it and if they're going to do a fly fishing retreat or not, and we totally understand all of that. We hope to have all of our 2027 retreats posted and ready to book by the end of November. Because I know a lot of people look at maybe doing those as gifts. And we're also looking at our store and kind of reconfiguring some things about what we want to sell. Maybe there's some other products that we might want to bring into the store. Maybe some things we want to stop selling. So we're going to be looking at all of that in the off season here starting in November.
0: Small business, right? It's really hard. Dylan Demery of She's Fly wrapping up the fly fishing season in Fort Collins, Colorado.

0: Coming up.
1: Polyester is not good for Mother Earth.
0: From the mouth of babes, huh? First, though, let's do the numbers. Dow Industrial's up 556 today. That's a little bit more than 1%. Closed at 52,177, did the blue chips. The NASDAQ scrounged up about 20 points, less than a 10%. Finished at 26,713. S&P 500 up 25 points, 0.3%, 7,744. Kristen was telling us about consumer moods, checking a couple of retailers who need us to be shiny, happy people to prosper. Target rose 0.8%. Walmart gathered 1.5% after Deutsche Bank upgraded that stock, saying the Bentonville, Arkansas company could attract more customers seeking relief from persistent inflation. Dollar General rang up about 3% on the day. Same theory there, I imagine. Tech firms had another rough day as AI spending and debt fears took a toll. Gosh, couldn't imagine why. NVIDIA lost 1.8%. AMD down 1.5% on the day. On the other side of the ledger, CoreWeave rebounded from a big decline yesterday, added back nearly 6% on the day today. Bond prices went up when that happens. The yield on the 10-year T-note went down, and yesterday added back nearly 6% on the day today. Bond prices went up when that happens. The yield on the 10-year T-note went down.

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3: This is Marketplace. I'm Kai Rizdal. We're going back to India now for our series, The Age of Work. Before we do, though, a call back to Monday and me trying to cross a street. Here it's just pandemonium. I was out with a guy yesterday and he said, we only have one rule, and that's that there are no rules. So imagine, if you would, trying to run a small business in that environment.
4: The concept of time or meetings or, you know, we'll see you at a particular time, like, just didn't exist. The way a meeting time is set up is that we will come in the second half of the day. And what does that mean, right?
3: I'm sorry to laugh.
4: Yeah.
5: It's so, like, it's waiting for the cable guy.
3: I was just going to say, it's like when the cable guy says, I'll be there between noon and six. Right.
4: Yeah.
3: That's Jay Shroff. He actually used to work on Wall Street, but 10 years ago, he came back to India to run the family business with his sister Neha, who had also had a whole different career.
6: One of the first few things that I really worked on was creating systems in the place, because everything was so unorganized.
3: Must have killed you as a CPA, as an accountant coming in here, right? Come on.
6: It was.
3: Together, they run the clothing company their dad and their uncles started. It's called Fashion Panda. They've got a factory in the far northern suburbs of Mumbai, where they do most of their bulk manufacturing. But Neela Richardson and I took the far more convenient option of meeting them in their main offices.
4: We've been in this unit and the one across it with my father since 1973.
3: This neighborhood is booming. There are brand new shopping malls and car dealerships right outside, which speaks to the moment that both India's changing economy is in and that this company is in.
7: I like the sketches here of children's clothes.
3: Alongside the racks of linen blouses and skirts and dresses.
8: Those whiteboards over there. So walk me through the whiteboards.
3: Are whiteboards covered with notes about this company's brand identity. Thing is, though, right now, most of the work that Jay and Neha handle is making clothes for other brands to sell.
7: Why work with a global brand instead of forming your own brand? If you're doing the design, if you're doing the manufacturing, if you're sourcing, you're smiling at me, so there's something to this. You're sourcing the sustainable materials. You obviously have the relationships with the suppliers and the vendors. What is the logical next step when you could have global distribution under your own brand?
6: Yeah. I'm so glad you asked. Thank you. Who's going first?
3: Jay and Neha are indeed launching their own brand. It's a children's clothing line called Popcorn.
4: It's early days for us with Popcorn. But having said that, I think it was also, I got to give credit to my wife, Kajal, because...
7: Are you the wife?
3: Now we're going to have to talk to her. She's been here nice and quiet.
6: You formed this idea?
9: Yes. I mean, it actually came from our son, because...
3: How old is your son?
9: He's 6 now.
10: Wow.
9: And very surprisingly, he has polyester for his PE uniform.
8: Yeah.
9: He goes to his coordinator and says, polyester is not good for Mother Earth because are doing a unit of inquiry, which is Mother Earth. That's... And they all come to class and they flip the labels and they're like, oh, you know.

0: It's a rebel rouser. I'll tell you what. Well, it's so interesting because up here, right, the popcorn brand aesthetics, quality, natural fabrics, linen, cotton, right? And clearly that's taken hold. Jay and Neha, alongside Kajol and their six-year-old son, are trying to tap into a younger demographic and into new markets. But there are some very real challenges.
1: There's competition, right? There's competition from other industries. So it's a very recent anecdote, but we lost one of the employees to the gig economy. And she went to work somewhere where she will do like housekeeping work, which is, you know, you order it on an app. And she claims that she's earning 1.5 times what she would earn with us.
2: I just want to know, how many employees do you have?
3: Yeah, so the total employee count is about 200 to 250 people. And that's been an ongoing challenge to recruit the right people, to train them and to retain them. The younger generation wants to be more educated and do something more, some other field maybe. So what we've actually done over the past few years is we've sourced migrant workers from other parts of the state, maybe even another state. We've trained them at our facility and we provide stay and food expenses and transportation to and from the factory.
0: All of their costs are going up. I mean, do we even need to say it? T-A-R-I-F-F-S. Last year, President Trump increased taxes on Indian imports to 26%. Then he paused them. Then he reimposed them at 25%. Then he doubled them to 50%. It's 18% now as part of a deal reached in February. But that policy instability coming from the United States played a direct role in India and the European Union finalizing a long-delayed trade deal. And it is one reason a whole lot of companies here are rethinking their priorities.
4: Do you need to be in the U.S. market?
2: I think Neha has a thought on this.
0: Neha has thoughts. While the brother thinks, Neha's going. What?
3: Actually, there's been slacking demand over the past few years. But in terms of putting a really good product on the table, you know, one that can, even in this time, sell at 120 euros shirt, that kind of market, I don't know if exists in the U.S.
0: Well, when you get up and read the headlines in the morning about global trade policy, what do you think? Do you roll your eyes or do you just keep your nose to the grindstone?
1: What I look at first is what impact it's going to have on us on the ground. Mm-hmm. It's actually crazy because people wouldn't realize the effects that it can have, right? Okay, war happens and then the sea routes are blocked. What that means is that you got to use alternative sea routes. You got to go around the Cape of Good Hope. Okay, it'll add 10 to 12 days to your transit time. I still got to meet my delivery to my customer, which then means that impacts me on the floor where you got to suddenly plan for doing overtime shifts.
0: This is a small operation, but big global issues really matter. Is there a space across the hall that we can see, right?
1: There's a prototype. Yes, yeah.
0: Let's go have a look. Yeah. It's more of a workroom, actually, than an office. Tailors and designers are making patterns and stitching samples.
1: So the rest of the team is not here yet because it's a bit early.
0: Yep. There are sewing machines and embroidery tables, a computer-aided design station, too, and we are surrounded by signs of their supply chain. There are scraps of fabric everywhere, countless patterns, and racks of prototypes.
1: This is one part of the collection here. You see it on these two racks.
0: Oh, there you go.
1: Yeah, there's a bunch of products. So,
0: and this is all popcorn stuff?
1: Yeah, this one specifically is all, it's all the kids' stuff. But yeah, this is linen blended with cotton.
0: Super cute.
2: It's adorable.
0: Yeah,
2: it really is adorable.
0: It's cute. Yeah. It's a yellow romper, sized for a kid in elementary school, a young consumer who could be anywhere in the world.
4: Can we talk for a second about you two specifically and personally? You are now the older generation. You're not old, but you're the older generation. And there's a generation coming in behind you, too.
1: Correct.
4: You went to the States.
1: Yeah.
4: You got your education. You came back. You did a big career shift. I guess I wonder what thoughts you have for people in that rising generation as this economy changes.
1: You know, our son is 6. And people of his generation or maybe Gen Z today, like, they can get a lot from within India if they stay in India.
4: it's the if of that question, right?
1: Yeah.
4: Because that's the future of this economy, is that generation, and the if they stay.
1: Yeah. There used to be a big difference in terms of like the education quality that you could have from the West compared to what you have in India. You now have global universities setting up campuses in India officially. And if they can build that ecosystem in India, I think that would be fantastic for Indians to study in India, but with the global peers.
3: Look, like he said, right, India is changing, and the kids these days are smarter already. They have access to good education and they're confident. They just have to kind of go after their dream and do it.
4: What comes next for Neha and Jane Kajal and their six-year-old son isn't going to depend on what they do with this company as much as it's going to depend on what's going to happen outside this office with the entire Indian economy. And along those lines, tomorrow we are going to wrap it up in Mumbai with a look at the future.

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1: This final note on the way out today, we are going back to Anil Jain, the jewelry store owner that we heard from on Monday.
2: Cut. First have coffee, it'll get cold, that's all.
3: That moment when I'm not in charge of the interview anymore.
4: I like the ordering of your priorities, though.
3: That's right.
1: Those priorities, warm welcomes, and oh-so-generous hospitality were on display everywhere we went.
5: Some tea, coffee, some Indian sweets.
6: Does anybody want water?
7: You like sweet, no? Let me get it.
5: Mumbai favorite. It's vada pav.
8: It's very, very famous street food of Mumbai.
1: We ate pretty well. That's all I'm saying. That whole time we were there. Andy Corbin, Mika Ellison, Maria Hollenhorst, Sarah Leeson, Sean McHenry, and Sophia Terenzio are the daily production team on this program. Will Story is the supervising senior producer, and I'm Kai Rizdal. We will see you tomorrow, everybody. This is APM.
9: And this is WBEZ. All Things Considered continues straight ahead. We're going to hear about a snapshot of life on the campaign trail less than 3 weeks ahead of the midterms, and we'll check in with election officials trying to keep the election safe from federal interference. And a 19-year-old was detained for allegedly plotting a mass shooting at a Hindu place of worship in Chicago suburbs. We'll get an update coming up on WBEZ.
10: WBEZ is supported by Wrightwood 659, exhibiting Inner Worlds, Visions from the Hirshhorn Collection, with works by Yayoi Kusama, Mary Bauermeister, and Nikki Desanfall, through December 19th, Wrightwood659.org.
9: Heaviest traffic this afternoon right now is in both directions of the Kennedy, outbound on the Eisenhower, outbound on the Stevenson, and inbound on the Edens because of an accident blocking the left lane inbound at Old Orchard. 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
11: I voted for Trump in the last election, and I feel like he hasn't done any of the things he said he would do. 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
12: I'm Elsa Chang.
13: And I'm Scott Detrow. More than 1 year after a ceasefire was declared between Israel and Hamas, foreign journalists still cannot independently access Gaza.
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16: Live from NPR News in Washington, I'm Ryland Barton. Police say two people were hospitalized following a shooting at an elementary school in Bend, Oregon, and the shooter is dead. Earlier, the Bend-Lapine School District said on social media that there was an active lockdown at the school and that police were on the scene. President Trump has canceled the live stream of the firing squad execution of the Fort Hood shooter, Nedal Malik Hassan, in part because it might fuel violent extremism, NPR's Quill Lawrence reports.
17: The president was persuaded that it was against American values to live stream an execution, according to a U.S. official who spoke on condition of anonymity out of fear of retribution. The official said Trump was also told the video might be used to recruit violent anti-U.S. extremists, even putting U.S. troops deployed to the Middle East at risk. Nadal killed 13 fellow soldiers, including a pregnant woman, on Fort Hood in 2009. He was wounded in the aftermath and now uses a wheelchair. A separate U.S. official on Capitol Hill, who was not authorized to speak publicly, told NPR that it was Defense Secretary Pete Hegseth who called for the firing squad to be televised, quote, catching everyone by surprise. Quill Lawrence, NPR News.
16: Immigration agents seized Minnesota Democratic Congresswoman Ilhan Omar's personal documents and devices. NPR's Luke Garrett reports that Omar was home during the search.
18: Representative Omar's phone, personal computer, passport, and notebooks were all taken by federal agents on Monday, according to a person familiar with the case, but not authorized to share details publicly. Homeland Security investigation agents searched her D.C. home as part of what the Justice Department calls a federal criminal investigation. A government official who spoke on the condition of anonymity because they're not authorized to discuss the case tells NPR that the congresswoman was at her D.C. home during the execution of the search warrant, but was not detained during the hours-long visit. Since Monday, members of Omar's family have been subpoenaed in a case that centers on immigration fraud allegations. Omar has long denied these claims and calls the search of her D.C. home political targeting. Luke Garrett, NPR News, Washington.
16: Rising inflation is straining household budgets. NPR's Windsor Johnson reports people across the U.S. have collectively spent about $82 billion more on gasoline since March than they did a year ago.
19: That estimate comes from the latest calculation by GasBuddy.com. Patrick DeHaan is head of petroleum analysis. He says those extra fuel expenses are leaving families with less to spend on holiday meals and gifts. He also says booking holiday flights now won't spare travelers from higher fuel costs.
20: The airlines are having to pass this along. So, you know, you can't avoid the increase in fuel when what comes out of a barrel is fueling the entire U.S. economy. You can't escape it.
19: Heavy, bulky goods, including Thanksgiving turkeys and perishable foods, are especially vulnerable to higher shipping costs. Windsor Johnston, NPR News.
16: U.S. stock indexes rose today. 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
9: 64 degrees at 5:04. Good evening. I'm Melba Lara with WBEZ News. Illinois authorities believe a 19-year-old charged with planning a mass shooting at a Hindu temple in suburban Aurora entered the building's parking lot on Sunday, hours before police made an arrest after receiving a tip about the alleged attack plan. Authorities arrested Alexandros Paparakis and provided additional details about the suspected movements during a news conference today. Paparakis faces felony charges of making a terrorist threat and unlawfully possessing a rifle. North Suburban Congressman Raja Krishnamoorthy was at the Hindu temple at the time of the incident and said he was horrified, adding that, quote, every American deserves to live and worship without fear. The man who caused an hours-long standoff at the Dirksen Federal Courthouse in Chicago last year now faces up to 2 years in prison. Mario Santoyo pleaded guilty today to possessing a dangerous weapon in a federal court facility. The Sun-Times reports in July of last year, Santoyo carried a knife with a blade longer than 2.5 inches into the federal courthouse that resulted in a standoff that lasted nearly 9 hours and prompted an evacuation. Tenured and tenure-track faculty at the University of Illinois Urbana-Champaign are trying to form a union. History and Gender Studies professor Terry Barnes is part of the effort. She says it's a necessary step to push back on the Trump administration's changes to higher education.
21: I'm happy with my salary. That's not why I think we need a union. I think we need unions so that we can be in solidarity with the other folks on our campus, so that we have a seat at the table.
9: Barnes says changes put in place by the Trump administration, from new application fees to modified internship rules, have destabilized the lives of international faculty and students. She hopes to have more than 50% of eligible employees sign union cards by early next year. Turning to sports, Blackhawks look to extend their winning streak when they host the Winnipeg Jets at 7. Bulls are off till Friday when they host the Timberwolves. Rainy, windy, and cooler in our forecast tonight, a low around 50. Right now it's 64. This is WBEZ.
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23: From NPR News, this is All Things Considered. I'm Ilse Chang in Culver City, California.
13: And I'm Scott Detrow in Washington. Election Day is less than 3 weeks away. In a moment, we are going to hear from voters in the swing state of Georgia. But first, we wanted to sample what has been happening on the trail in the states that could decide control of Congress.
23: Now, historically, the president's party tends to lose seats in a midterm. This year, we can add further challenges for Republicans, like gas prices, the war in Iran, and President Trump's historically low approval ratings, what some are calling a, quote, red undertow that could cause Republicans to lose control of both houses.
13: Trump has been hitting the trail, including flying all the way to Alaska, a typically Republican state.
0: What an honor. I love doing this stuff. You know, this is worth the 8 hours in a plane. And don't forget, I got 8 hours going back, too. Give me credit for that.
23: He also made a stop in Montana, a state he said, we want to make sure we win, telling reporters,
0: normally I wouldn't be going, but I like to also pay my respect to places that I don't have to go.
23: On Friday, Trump will be in Georgia, where polls show Representative Mike Collins trailing Senator John Ossoff in the U.S. Senate race.
13: Two recent debates there have featured some heated exchanges, with Collins calling Ossoff a trust fund kid, and Ossoff attacking Collins' history of hiring aides with white nationalist views.
2: And that's the problem, Mike. It's not just that you've hired half the Third Reich to staff your congressional office.
23: Okay, we turn now to hear what's on voters' minds in Georgia. Some of them say that they plan to cast their ballots to check President Trump's power. At least that's one takeaway from new focus groups. NPR senior political correspondent Mara Liasson observed those focus groups and joins us now. Hi, Mara.
3: Hi there.
23: Okay, so just to remind everyone, these are the monthly focus groups that you observe with voters who backed Joe Biden in 2020 before swinging to Trump 2 years ago, right? And these were the last pair of focus groups before the midterms that you're observing, right? So
3: correct.
23: What stood out to you?
3: What stood out to us is that all year long, we have been watching for something. Voters, by and large, disapproved of the president, even though they voted for him in 2024, especially on the economy. But until now, they haven't seemed to connect their vote in the midterms with their feelings about Trump. But now we seem to have reached a tipping point. They're talking much more strategically about casting a ballot for Democrats in order to check the president's power. This seems to have coincided with the stronger disapproval of Trump. Every focus group, we ask voters for one word to describe how they feel when they see Trump on the screen. These are some of the Georgia voters.
4: Cringy.
24: Frustrated.
25: Disgusted.
26: Depressed. Irritated.
27: Disgusted.
23: Dang. Okay. Did the voters say a bit more about why they felt so, well, at least the term to use their term, disgusted?
3: Yes, they did. And here's some more tape from another voter. This is Michelle. She offers a pretty straightforward explanation. And by the way, we only use first names of voters.
28: I voted for Trump in the last election, which was new for me, mostly because I felt like he spoke real. And I feel like he hasn't done any of the things he said he would do. He's done a lot of things that he didn't say he would do that I feel are extremely detrimental. And realness has moved to embarrassment for me.
3: So these voters feel betrayed. They believed him when he said he would bring prices down and wouldn't get into any more wars. Now they say they're more economically anxious than they were before Trump took office. Specifically, each one of them said there are things that they've cut back on, like eating out or going on vacation. And more importantly, they're drawing a direct line from the decisions that Trump has made to raise tariffs or go to war and the struggles they're having to make ends meet.
23: And Mara, you mentioned that these voters that you heard from this week, they're now linking their feelings to their votes. Can you say more about that connection?
3: Yeah, you know, President Trump has been telling rally crowds and Republicans, pretend I'm on the ballot. And these voters are listening to him. They do see him as being on the ballot. He's trying to juice turnout for his base, but it also means that the midterms are very clearly a referendum on him. I want to play tape from one last voter. This is Jennifer. She's a Republican. She says on net, she still approves of Trump. She was the only one of our focus group who said that. But yet, here's what she said about how she'll vote in the midterms.
24: If I see somebody who is blindly a Trump supporter, I would not vote for that person because, you know, it worries, would they really have the best outlook for us in their mind?
3: So this is someone who is a Trump supporter, still is interested in someone pushing back on him, someone who is a check. And we heard from some of these voters that they feel like divided government, a Democratic Congress, would provide some of the stability that they're seeking.
23: Any other takeaways from these final focus groups?
3: Yes. One of the things that we've been seeing is this convergence of economic populism from the left and the right. Even Trump voters talk about taxing billionaires. They feel that the government should do more about wealth inequality. And also they feel like the American dream is no longer alive and well. And that's something really fundamental to American politics. If voters aren't optimistic, it means we could have instability.
1: That's for sure. That is NPR's Mara Liasson. Thank you, Mara.
3: Thank you.
13: Will federal agents be at the polls on Election Day?
4: Why is there objection to sending ICE officers to polling places? Illegals can't vote.
13: That was U.S. Attorney General Todd Blanche speaking at the conservative political gathering CPAC back in March. Now, since then, the Department of Homeland Security has said that they do not plan on sending agents to patrol the polls. But that has not stopped election officials and activists from worrying and from planning. One of them is Minnesota Secretary of State Steve Simon. He joins us now. Welcome to All Things Considered.
5: Thanks for having me.
13: You have said this is the top question you are getting from people in Minnesota. Is ICE going to be at the polling places? What have you been saying to that question?
5: Well, what I tell people is two things, principally. Number one, we have really good laws in Minnesota and federal laws as well that will be enforced and that would make it very difficult for federal law enforcement, whether it's ICE or Border Patrol or anyone else, to invade the sanctity of a polling place on Election Day.
13: Who enforces those laws, though? I'm sorry, because that's the thing that I think people are trying to grapple with what that looks like. Is that state police? Is that local police? What does that look like?
5: It really is at the local level. You know, our office, we don't have guns and badges, but we work with people who do. Counties, cities, and towns, and they have the legal authority to enforce these laws. So we have been in touch in our office over a number of months with sheriffs, with police chiefs, with county attorneys, our prosecutors, just to remind them, to make them aware again of these laws that they can enforce.
13: The thing I'm thinking about, though, is like, I understand you have a plan, but I'm also thinking about the scenario where a local sheriff is in a confrontation with an ICE officer at a polling place. That could get very bad very fast in its own way.
5: It could. You're right. Local law enforcement is going to have to make some judgment calls. And let me give you a particular example that has come up in my conversations. There are some local governments that tell me that they feel very comfortable based on just what the law says, the words on the page, that if there were some sort of infraction or incursion into a polling place, that they would feel comfortable enforcing the law, like literally physically enforcing the law. There are others who have hinted that they would feel far more comfortable if they got a court order. Mm-hmm. It really depends on the appetite for a risk, I suppose, on the part of local governments.
13: I want to play a clip from the Secretary of Homeland Security, Mark Wayne Mullen. This is at a press conference addressing this basic question we are talking about today, whether ICE could be sent to the polls.
6: The only reason why we would be at polling places if there is a threat to that polling place or we're serving a warrant on someone that we have been actively tracking down.
13: Steve Simon, does that statement make you feel better or make you feel more anxious?
5: Well, he's being quite literal there when he talks about in a polling place. When I think about the election environment on Election Day, I'm talking about a whole scene, right? Whether or not they're tracking a particular person down who they believe has broken the law, that's one thing. But if you have federal law enforcement aimlessly hovering, loitering, casing a polling place or even the neighborhood around that polling place, that can create a problem for voters. So, you know, he's talking about something very specific. I'm talking about making sure that our polling places and the whole election environment are islands of calm. Mm-hmm. That's what we want.
13: To that point, to islands of calm, when Minneapolis and St. Paul were at the center of all of this ICE activity, there was violence, there was unrest, there was a lot of civic pushback. The DIY activism and organizing of people in the Twin Cities was such a big part of that story and has been praised by so many quarters. What do you tell people who would be thinking about doing their own organizing to keep tabs on polling places, to keep tabs on possible ICE activity? Is that helpful? Is that not helpful when you're talking about islands of calm?
5: I think it's okay and understandable to organize the capacity to send people to polling places, to sign people up, to assign them to precincts, to be ready to deploy them if there's an incident. However, and importantly, our advice is that people should think twice about whether to actually deploy them. Because in the absence of hard evidence that there's an incident or an episode or something that needs responding to, simply preemptively putting out members of the community to stand guard or protect polling places risks a boomerang effect, because a typical voter might stroll up to the polling place, and if they see five people in the same colored t-shirt or the same colored vest, they don't know if that's the good guys or the bad guys in their mind, and it could lead to more of a tinderbox situation. So our advice is, please be very careful, very cautious about actually sending people there in the absence of hard evidence.
13: That is Minnesota's Secretary of State, Steve Simon. Thank you so much for talking to us.
5: Thank you.
13: And we reached out to the Department of Homeland Security for comment. A spokesperson wrote the following statement, quote, ICE is not planning operations targeting polling locations. If called upon, agents would be able to rapidly respond to an incident if necessary to assist local law enforcement, end quote.

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1: You're listening to WBEZ. It's 5:18. Thanks for joining us tonight. I'm Malva Lara. Well, we're seeing some pretty heavy rain showers in parts of Chicago's south suburbs, including in Oak Lawn, Tinley Park, and Homer Glen. Also, some heavier rain showers in the north suburbs, including Highland Park, Wilmette, and Winnetka. Showers for all of us tonight, and it'll be windy with a low near 54. Tomorrow, cloudy, windy, and even cooler than today, with showers at times, a high of 54. Over the weekend, we'll see sunshine with highs in the upper 50s to lower 60s. Could be back into the 70s by Tuesday of next week. Coming up, increasing affordable housing is one of the top issues for voters in Chicago suburbs like Oak Park and around the country. In Massachusetts, one of the most expensive states in the country, it's on the ballot this year.
2: It's really hard to find housing. It's extremely expensive, and I can't afford to live alone.
1: We'll hear about a measure that aims to create more affordable starter homes that will sound familiar to some voters in Illinois. 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
1: Let's take a look at traffic. We're on the Ohio feeder ramp eastbound at the Kennedy. You've got an accident blocking the left lane. On the Edens inbound at Old Orchard, delays after an earlier accident blocking the left lane with a car versus semi.
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6: 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I'm Scott Detrow.
7: And I'm Elsa Chang. I was a pretty shy kid growing up, which really concerned my parents because they felt the last thing the world needed was another quiet girl. And one of the ways they decided to address my reluctance to talk was to make me sign up for the high school speech and debate team. Well, as resentful as I was at first, it ended up being a transformative experience. It boosted my confidence, made me want to connect more with others, and it helped me learn the art of effective communication. And now look, I literally talk for a living. Well, I am indebted to high school speech and debate, and that is why I was so excited to learn about a new documentary called Speak. It profiles five teenagers from very different parts of the country who each compete in their high school speech and debate programs, specifically in the event called Original Oratory, where they memorize a speech that they've written about a topic of their choosing. The movie follows some of them all the way to nationals and chronicles their obstacles, their fears, their support systems, and how they manage to find their voices.
8: If we don't do well here, we don't get to advocate anymore.
9: I mean, we're also concerned about, like, consistency of time.
10: I need you to get up there like you care. We care. We're brave enough to care.
11: I'm here to win.
7: Jennifer Teixeira co-directed the film, and she joins us now along with one of the student competitors, Mufaz Muhammad Ali. Welcome to both of you.
12: Hi, thanks Hello. For having us.
7: Hello. All right, so Jen, I want to start with you because I know that you all started this project back in 2019, right? What does it mean to have this film debut now in 2026? Like, was there something about this particular political or social moment that felt right for a film about high school speech and debate?
12: Sure. I mean, it's been such an evolution. I think when I first learned about this world, it was brought to me by my partner, Guy Mossman, and he had sent me a speech by the reigning original oratory champion, Esther Oyinzu.
7: Who's also profiled.
12: Yes, and she's incredible. She had won as a sophomore, and I saw her speech and was just floored. It was so eloquent. And I realized that these kids were not only were they brilliant speakers, but the way they listened to one another and respected one another in a time of so much divisiveness, they were just, we had so much to learn from them. And now the messaging of the film has really evolved. Educators are using this word oral literacy. And it's something that I think we've taken for granted, this idea that you think on your feet and you make your case in your own words and you defend your case. And now with this technology moving so quickly and AI telling youth what to think instead of teaching them how to think, it's just more important than ever that we have these programs.
7: Well, Mahfaz, you're profiled the year that you write an oratory about how to apply the lessons of Sesame Street to understanding the wider world, like how to practice empathy, specifically when we watch what's happening in Gaza. Let's take a listen.
11: Sesame Street's world of love and acceptance poses a stark contrast to our world today. Whether we are victims, consumers, or executors of this degradation.
13: It started with just my cookie story, which is in the film, where I was, you know, shamed for bringing something from my home, something that my mother made. And that was a moment that made me want to do the speech. I was thinking of the cookie moment, and I said, how can I make this into something universal? So cultural shaming is the term that I researched and found. Lunchbox shame came from that as well. And I know it happened, it was a small moment that happened within my own culture, but it reflects so many immigrant kids' experiences, and I wanted something that was both unique and universal.
7: Yeah. I mean, something that I thought a lot about while watching this movie was how the pressure to win, the pressure of competition, might sometimes interfere with what I wanted to communicate, what came from the heart. How did those two things interact for you, Mahfaz, when you competed in high school speech and debate? How much of it for you was about winning and doing well, and how much of it was just saying what you want to say?
13: Yeah, obviously, everyone thinks about, you know, going forward in the competition. You want to advance so you can share your message with more people. And I think Noor's mom says something about it in the film. She says,
7: Noor's mom's a speech and debate coach who also happens to be the parent of a competitor in this documentary.
13: Yes. She said, you just want to go in and share your message with people. You got to advocate to 30 more people. You got to share that with 50 more people. And as you advance in the competition, you get to share it with more people. So that's like, that's what was important to me. It wasn't about the trophy. It was about, I want to do well so I can make it to a bigger stage so I can share this with more people. With mentioning Palestine to me, I know a lot of people would say that, you know, this might make it difficult for you to win. It might make it, you know, a controversial topic. It might not help you advance. But to me, what mattered was being able to look back in 20 years, 30 years and saying that I spoke about something. And these speeches are saved in the archive, so we can go back and see speeches from the 1950s and 2000s. So that's what was important to me looking back.
7: Jen, what do you want people to draw from this film, even people who had absolutely no involvement in speech and debate growing up? Like, is there something universal about this ecosystem you documented?
12: Absolutely. Again, I go back to what I said in the beginning. It's just, I think all of us would love to see speech and debate in every single school in America and in the world, to be honest. You know, I think that the film's been a great platform for that. We've been able to set up pilot programs with the help of some foundations and places that don't have speech and debate programs. These are our future leaders, and the fact that they're going to be able to listen to one another, respect one another, celebrate one another, have empathy is so exciting. I learned so much from these kids, and I'm excited for the world to see them as well.
7: I mean, that's how I felt when I was watching this documentary. I was like, these young people give me so much hope for the future. Did you have that similar experience, Jen?
12: Like the entire time.
7: Mahfaz, how much pressure is that? Like this expectation of us older people weighing heavily on your shoulders. How are you dealing with that?
13: It's true.
7: Let us down, Mahfaz.
13: I know. They're like, you guys are going to save the world. And we're like, I mean, I wish we could. But I think we want adults to kind of look at how we're kids that are able to, you know, speak to each other and listen to each other. And we're able to respond to each other with respect, because we see a lot of adults on national television not being able to respond to each other respectfully and not being able to listen to each other. So it's skills that you can be young and still learn.
7: What is the most valuable thing you think you learn from high school speech and debate?
13: Ooh, I mean, I don't know if I can pinpoint it to one thing. I learned so many things about speaking and listening and friendship and being there for your teammates. But I think the biggest skill is honestly being a good listener. Half the round is us sitting there and listening to each other and learning how to, you know, disagree with people and, yeah, willing to speak up and hear people that we disagree with.
7: Oh, I totally agree with you. Mahfaz Muhammad Ali was one of the five high school students profiled in the documentary Speak, which was co-directed by Jennifer Teixeira. The film is streaming now. Thank you both so much for taking the time to speak with me. This was wonderful.
12: Oh, thank you, Elsa.
13: Oh, thank you.

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1: You're listening to WBEZ. It is 529. Thanks for joining us tonight. I'm Mel Villara. Well, we're seeing some widespread rain around the Chicago area now, including some heavy rain showers in the south suburbs around Oak Lawn, Darien, Blue Island. Those on and off showers are going to continue for us for most of the night, a low tonight around 50. Sporadic showers tomorrow, too, with a high around 54. Those will be the chilliest temperatures we've seen in 5 months tomorrow, with frost possible at night on Friday night in the west and north suburbs. Coming up on WBEZ, we'll bring you the latest news. A Democratic congressman from Chicago weighs in on the growing split between the Trump administration and Ukraine. And after the news, a 19-year-old is facing felony charges for an alleged plot to carry out a mass shooting at a Hindu place of worship in the Aurora area. Details coming up on WBEZ.
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1: 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Traffic-wise, I-57, northbound just south of 183rd. You have delays because of an accident. It's 5:30.
3: Live from NPR News in Culver City, California, I'm Dwayne Brown. In Bend, Oregon, police are investigating a shooting at an elementary school today. Two people were sent to the hospital. The shooter is dead, but no word yet on the victim so far. Meanwhile, in Chicago, authorities say they thwarted an attack and mass shooting at a Hindu temple just moments before the suspect's gun jammed and he decided to take off. Police say 19-year-old Alexandros Paparakis was armed with an assault-style rifle and 300 rounds of ammunition, as well as tactical gear. Deputy Police Chief David Brandwine says Paparakis faces felony terrorism charges after a co-worker at the fast food restaurant where he worked alerted police.
4: As far as the timeline goes, that's something still that we're looking at. But the main focus here with the individual who came forward is that we commend them and, a message to the public.
3: This is NPR. Ukraine's defense ministry says Elon Musk's Starlink service is operating normally after unexpected speed restrictions yesterday. NPR's Joanna Kakissis reports.
5: Ukraine's defense ministry says it's working to, quote, clarify all causes and circumstances of Wednesday's restrictions on Starshield, the military-grade version of Starlink. Military units reported that the restrictions complicated the work of drone and air defense teams. Speaking to NPR on Tuesday, Ukrainian President Volodymyr Zelensky said he hopes Starlink's services to Ukraine are not cut off.
6: It will be a problem for us. We pay for this. It's important for people to have connection.
5: Zelensky wrote on social media today that Russia scaled up its attacks, knowing the speed of Ukraine's defensive capabilities were, quote, artificially restricted. Joanna Kakissis, NPR News, Kyiv.
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1: 64 degrees at 5:33. I'm Alba Lara with WBEZ News. Illinois Governor J.B. Pritzker announced today the state has erased more than $1.4 billion in medical debt once held by residents. Pritzker started the program 2 years ago, which works with a national nonprofit to buy bundles of debt from hospitals and other providers. He says he's heard of residents when they learned of their debt being immensely relieved.
7: People have broken out crying, getting a letter at home, announcing something that, they've had this burden on them. People want to pay their debts. They do. And they get bills in the mail that they know they are obligated, that they're supposed to pay. And with medical debt, they often just can't. It's too much.
1: The state has so far funneled $10 million to the program, which Pritzker's office says has helped 700,000 residents. Kankakee County saw the highest share of its residents' debt relieved at 21% of the total population. The Republican candidate for Illinois Lieutenant Governor says local police should be allowed to help federal immigration enforcement. Illinois' sanctuary state status prevents local law enforcement from participating in federal immigration raids. Aaron Del Mar says that rule put, quote, all Illinois residents in harm's way, unquote, during protests at the Broadview Immigration and Customs Enforcement Detention Center.
8: But I think that if you had local government that was there as well, I think a lot of that would have been in a better environment.
1: Del Mar appeared on WBEZ's In the Loop. He is Republican Darren Bailey's running mate in the November 3rd general election. Chance the Rapper claimed another legal victory against his former manager, Pat Corcoran, this week. A Cook County Circuit Court judge ruled the rapper's former friend and business partner breached his fiduciary duty. The ruling means Corcoran has to forfeit merchandise commissions and management fees, which could total up to $1.5 million. Take a look at sports. Blackhawks take on the Winnipeg Jets tonight at 7. Bulls are off until Friday when they host Minnesota. Our forecast tonight, rainy, windy, and cooler with a low around 50. Tomorrow, cloudy, windy, and cooler with sporadic showers, a high of 54. Saturday, sunny but cool for the season, a high of 57. 64 with rain now at O'Hare and at the lakefront. 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
10: This is All Things Considered from NPR News. I'm Elsa Chang in Culver City, California.
0: And I'm Scott Detrow in Washington. It's been more than a year since a ceasefire was declared in Gaza between Israel and Hamas. But Israel has still not allowed foreign journalists to have independent access to the enclave in more than 3 years. So Palestinian journalists still bear the responsibility of reporting inside Gaza while their colleagues outside lobby to come in. NPR's Kat Lonsdorf reports from Tel Aviv.
11: The other day, a message popped up on my phone from my friend and colleague, NPR's Anas Baba, in Gaza City. It was a picture of the beautiful sunset he was seeing in that moment. I looked up from where I was sitting in Jaffa, in southern Tel Aviv, and saw the same sky with streaks of bright pink and orange. I took a picture and texted back. "Oh, wow," he wrote. "That's so sweet. We're watching the same sunset, the closest ever." Gaza City and Jaffa are only about 40 miles from each other. For 3 years now, Anas and I have texted and talked over the phone a lot, sharing reporting and life updates. But we've never met in person. We can't. Israel bars most Palestinians from leaving Gaza, and Israel has not allowed foreign journalists to enter Gaza independently since the war started, even now, with a declared ceasefire in place for more than a year.
12: We haven't really been able to get a straight answer as to why this ban continues.
11: Joe Fetterman is deputy director of the Middle East for the Associated Press, based in Jerusalem. He's also a longtime member of the Foreign Press Association in Israel. The FPA, of which NPR is also a member, filed a petition with Israel's Supreme Court early in the war, arguing for press access to Gaza. The court rejected that petition. The FPA filed another one. A decision on that has been postponed numerous times.
12: I don't think anybody could have expected things to drag on for this long.
11: Israel has repeatedly said it's too dangerous for journalists to independently enter Gaza. It's allowed tightly controlled media embeds with the Israeli military into the enclave, but it controls what journalists see and where they go, and does not allow any interviews with Palestinians. Now, with the ceasefire in place, it is still dangerous. Israeli strikes have killed Palestinians almost daily, according to health officials there. But the FPA has argued that the level of combat is now much, much lower.
12: This is a risk that most journalists are willing to take. We believe it's a decision the news organizations should take.
11: NPR reached out to the Israeli government to ask why press access is still limited. We did not get a response.
13: My fear is the longer this goes on, the more normalized that lack of access becomes.
11: Jody Ginsberg is chief executive of the Committee to Protect Journalists, an organization that promotes press freedom worldwide, and has also been pressing Israel on the issue. She stresses that Palestinian journalists have been doing heroic work for years documenting the war, but Israel has repeatedly attacked their credibility.
13: And so having international journalists in who are able to corroborate what is being documented by their colleagues is also really important.
11: Israel's military has also killed many of the Palestinian journalists in Gaza, 247, according to the CPJ, saying, often without evidence, that they are members of Hamas. Clayton Weimers is the North American director for Reporters Without Borders, which has also been pushing for press access.
14: You have to ask yourself, if the policy is don't let international journalists observe what's going on, what exactly are they trying to hide?
11: That policy could change with a change in government, Weimers points out, and Israeli national elections are coming up later this month.
14: I remain optimistic, cautiously so.
11: I recently asked our colleague Anas Baba what it would mean to have foreign journalists working alongside him again.
15: It would mean we are no longer carrying this burden alone.
11: He said he's trying to keep up hope, and maybe someday we'll be able to work together in person and watch the sunset from Gaza sitting side by side. Kat Lonsdorf, NPR News, Tel Aviv.
16: If you're in midlife like I am, you may be asking yourself, what's next? Where does my career go from here? What about my relationships? What about my health? I mean, all of that can feel a bit disorienting, maybe even a little bit scary, but there's also a lot of opportunity in this stretch of life. That's the message that NPR's Allison Aubrey is bringing to all of us. She's a familiar voice with a new focus as the host of a new podcast called Your Turn. Hi, Allison. It's so good to talk to you again.
17: Hi, Elsa. It's great to be here. Great to be here.
16: Okay, so Allison, you've been a health correspondent for, what, like 2 decades now? What
17: yes.
16: made you want to focus on midlife transitions at this point? Besides the fact that you're also in midlife.
17: Yeah, well, you're right. I'm in the demographic. I think after reporting the news of the day for so long, I realized I'm eager to ask bigger questions about what we're facing in midlife.
16: Yeah.
17: As a Gen Xer, and there are millions of us, we've been in the trenches, right? We've been navigating the competing demands of work and family, and many of us are so skilled at attending to the needs of others, but maybe we've not had so much time to focus on ourselves. Mm. So, to me, it feels like a lot's changing. Our relationships, our careers, kids launching, and while these transitions bring challenges, they also bring opportunities. If we take the time to reassess, to really ask, what do I want now? So I started looking around for all the best tools and strategies to try to do this.
16: Yeah, and you wrote a great book about this. So tell people what you
17: found.
16: You. Like, is there a best way to approach this moment?
17: There's a lot of ways. So I want to introduce you to one tool that I discovered as a good first step. It's a questionnaire to assess your strengths. I took it, found it incredibly helpful. It's called the VIA Character Strength Survey. And what I love about it, Elsa, is that it was developed by psychologists who asked the question, how can we go from feeling like, just okay, to really flourishing in life?
16: Yeah.
17: And this is science-backed. So the research shows that when you use your top strengths in day-to-day life, this can help increase positive emotions, a sense of well-being, just feeling good. And using your strengths in a new way at midlife may put you on course to be the best version of yourself. I know it sounds cheesy, but who doesn't want that?
16: Exactly. So how do people take this survey?
17: It's easy. It's free. It's online. It takes about 15 minutes. And after you answer a series of questions, it rank orders your strengths 1 to 24, everything from creativity to teamwork to bravery to curiosity. I took the survey with Dr. Christine Carter. She's a coach. She says there's lots of ways to use the results.
18: What I really like people to do is take it and then look at their top strengths and remember how you feel when you're engaging that strength.
16: Ooh, what's an example of that?
17: I'll give you two quick examples. One of Christine Carter's top strengths is appreciation of beauty. She told me when she has a moment to be absorbed in a work of art or a great piece of writing, it makes her feel like part of something bigger than herself. So this isn't just a midlife tool. It's helpful no matter your stage of life. For me, a top strength is love of learning. And that's really a match with my day-to-day life. I mean, wow, don't we learn something in journalism every day?
16: Absolutely. That's what we get paid to do. So wait a minute. What if the strengths at the top of your list don't really resonate with you? Like, just because you're good at doing something doesn't mean you need to keep doing it, right? Like, for me, that was being a lawyer in my previous life.
17: This happens all the time. Your top strengths are a reflection of where you've been, how you've been spending your time till now. And the good news is, Elsa, your strengths are not fixed in stone. If creativity is something you value but you haven't had time for, that's a sign of where you may want to invest more time going forward. So if you've got 20 minutes this week, think about a strength that you'd like to invite into your life and take a baby step to lean into it.
16: That is NPR's Allison Aubrey. Her new podcast is called Your Turn. Thank you so much, Allison.
17: Thank you, Elsa. Great to be here.
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1: This is WBEZ. A 19-year-old has been detained for allegedly plotting a mass shooting at a Hindu place of worship in West Suburban Aurora. Police in suburban Palatine say 19-year-old Alexandros Paparakis faces charges of making a terrorist threat and illegal gun possession. According to prosecutors, the suspect attempted to open fire on Sunday, but the AR-style rifle jammed. Here with an update on the situation is Public Safety Senior Editor Tom Shuba. And Tom, prosecutors say Paparakis spent 2 years planning a mass shooting and had been targeting the Hindu temple for 2 months. How did police become aware of the threat?
19: So police became aware of this alleged attempt, after Paparakis attempted to fire from a car at a man who was at this Hindu temple. And Paparakis sent messages to a coworker from a Taco Bell in Arlington Heights. And Paparakis said, this didn't go off as planned. And this man that I tried to shoot at was, quote, certainly saved by his God today. From there, the coworker and another employee called 911. And that brought Paparakis under their attention.
1: And tell us a little bit more about the suspect in the case.
19: So Paparakis had written an 8-page manifesto. In it, Paparakis identified as, quote, a sociopathic, white supremacist, neo-Nazi filled with hatred, fantasizing about mass murder nearly every day. And prosecutors say Paparakis held hateful feelings toward a lot of people. Paparakis had Nazi ephemera at home, but Paparakis apparently really held hate toward Indians. Prosecutors didn't offer much detail about this, but it is in the court documents. This appears to, you know, give an indication why this temple was targeted.
1: And there's even more in the court records, right? Prosecutors detailed a series of warning signs from Paparakis. Tell us about that.
19: Paparakis was manic at one
1: point. Paparakis was manic.

0: He said, quote, "I am horrified that a white supremacist attempted to carry out a mass shooting targeting Indian Americans at the Hindu temple in Aurora, where my family worships."
1: Tom, when we hear about this incident, we can't help but think about the deadly shooting in suburban Highland Park in 2022. What does it tell us about plots like this one and law enforcement's ability to stop these kinds of attacks?
0: In each case, law enforcement didn't stop the attacks. And I think in each case, there were probably warning signs. The stark difference between what allegedly happened in Aurora and what happened in Highland Park is that Robert Cremo, the Highland Park shooter, he didn't have any apparent ideology that we know of. This was a national news story. Reporters across the country scrubbed his background. There were strange rap videos and things like that, but it seemed more like Cremo saw himself as this agent of chaos, kind of like the Joker from the movie. Whereas Paparakis allegedly had these really hateful beliefs that drove this attempt.
1: Tom, thanks for updating us on this story.
0: Thanks, Baba.
1: That's WBEZ's public safety editor, Tom Shuba. 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
1: October 31st is coming, and we're working toward an important goal, $1 million to support independent journalism in Chicago. 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
0: Coming up on WBEZ, the president has announced that the Fort Hood attacker's execution will not be live streamed. We'll hear more about that change of heart. And if you love Italy or Silvia Pajoli, you'll love our next story. We're going to hear about some of Italy's biggest stories from Jason Horowitz, who's written a new memoir called The Italian Job. That's straight ahead on WBEZ.
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4: 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I'm Elsa Chang.
5: And I'm Juana Summers. If you know me or my reporting, you know I'm continually interested in stories about caregiving, especially the unpaid kind that's done by family members.
6: Julie. Yes, NPR's Silvia Pajoli. He asked if she might need a news assistant. As Jason tells it, she answered in her, quote, famous gravelly voice and told him, quote, to get lost. Well, Jason ended up a few years, a few twists and turns later, as the Rome bureau chief for the New York Times. So it did all work out. He has now written a memoir about his adventures along the way. It is titled The Italian Job. He's with me now, Jason Horowitz. Salve, benvenuto.
7: Thanks so much for having me. Grazie.
6: I'm so glad you didn't answer me in Italian because I just exhausted most of mine. It would have been downhill. I do need to note, I am a reporter myself. Obviously. And so I, of course, pinged Silvia to confirm this account. She replied right away. She says she has no memory of telling anyone buzzing my door to get lost. Direct quote. She does remember a very nice lunch with you when you were covering a papal trip together, I guess, in 2019.
7: That's right. Yeah.
6: It prompted me to wonder, among other things, what language you might have been conducting this alleged door buzzer incident in, because among other challenges, you didn't speak Italian when you launched this whole I'm going to move to Italy and be a journalist project.
7: That's right. I definitely I rang the citofono, the intercom

0: com in English. It did happen, and I totally understand that Sylvia does not remember it because it was probably, she thought it was just some weirdo ringing her doorbell, and that was that.
1: She probably wasn't that wrong.
0: Yeah, and she was not wrong. Yeah, it was back when I had just moved there. I was totally, you know, unqualified for pretty much anything. So it took me quite a while to sort of build up, you know, the language, but also the know-how and skills where I could actually start working.
1: Yeah. Talk to me about Italy and beauty. I mean, so inextricably linked in the American imagination. They've got the art and the food and the fashion and the cars and the weather. And you have a great quote in the pages. It's from an Italian physicist who says, "It's easy for other countries to be well-organized when that's all they have. When you're ugly." It's like the implication being what? So what if Italy is messy, chaotic, everything's crumbling? We're beautiful.
0: When I think of Italy and I think of beauty, clearly the first thing that strikes you, right, is just the unbelievable, you know, for lack of a better word, beauty of the place. And what some, you know, leaders of industry there, the way they talk about it too, and they say it's actually important for Italian innovation and the sort of ingenuity that Italians have, because the landscape is never flat, because there's always something blocking you, something beautiful blocking you. You have to look around things. You have to look. It forces you to look differently at problems. And I also remember another famous architect, Renzo Piano, was talking to me about beauty. And he said, along the lines of, you know, the cosmetics industry and the modeling industry and movies, they've all commandeered the word beauty. And that's actually not what Italian beauty is about. Italian beauty is relationships. It is loving the place that you're in. It's appreciating the place that you're in. That was his definition of beauty.
1: Yeah. So much in this memoir is about pushing back against stereotypes of Italy. There's the stereotype of Italy as beautiful. There is the stereotype of it as chaotic. And you pushed back on some of that, as do I. I'll note, I have lived in Italy. You and I actually know each other. I've seen you in Rome. The roads, when I was there, at least a decade ago, living there, the roads were better than here in the U.S. The autostrada was glorious. The tunnels, the airports, there were quite a few things that, however they looked, they worked better than here in the United States.
0: Yeah, I mean, I think that there's all these cliches and about Italy, and a little bit Italy is complicit in that because it has this enormous tourist industry and it wants to sell itself as the home of spritzes and pasta and pizza because a lot of people come, and it's also wonderful, right? But there's just so much more to the place. So they sell that part of themselves, but they're also incredibly well organized. They're incredibly innovative. You know, everything works.
1: You tell all kinds of great stories about the people you met and got to interview, from popes to famous architects and soccer stars and designers and multiple prime ministers, including the current one, Giorgia Meloni, who you've interviewed. You knew her before she was prime minister. It sounds like she still replies to your texts.
0: Every now and then.
1: She is she's Italy's first female prime minister. And you write that under her, and I'm quoting, "Italy has become an unexpected island of stability in an increasingly unstable Europe." That says so much. So tell me more about what you mean.
0: Meloni is about to serve a full term. She's the longest serving prime minister in the history of modern day Italy. Yeah, it's 5 years. Uh-huh. And you know, when you talk to leaders from other countries, they would often say, the problem with Italy is that there was always somebody new at the table at the European Union, say, right? Or at the G7. And so that hurt Italy. So Meloni's stability, I think, in and of itself, is actually progress for Italy. And it's something she's enormously proud of. There's a big question is whether she's done anything else besides sort of serve a long time, right? And that's the major debate going on in Italy right now.
1: Without giving anything away, you, over the course of the years that you're chronicling in the book, you leave Italy, you come back to Italy. I will note you are no longer Rome bureau chief. You've moved on to a posting in Spain. But I wondered about a question that you pose at the very beginning of the book, in the prologue, where you ask, would the gravity of Italy always exert its force on me? What do you think?
0: I think, in a word, yes. There's great writers who have written about this, and one talked about this idea of this continual tension and everything. Italy always pulls you back. There's this gravity. I am very happy to be pulled back to Italy.
1: Great.
0: I think that it is enormously fascinating. It is enormously sort of instructive in its own way, a place that everyone thinks of as this land of the past. I've seen so many different iterations of politics there before I saw them elsewhere in the world. So it's a great teacher to me, Italy, and I'm glad that it pulls me back.
1: Jason Horowitz, his new memoir is The Italian Job, a memoir of an American reporter in Rome. Grazie mille. Thank you, Jason.
0: Grazie a te.

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2: Just ahead of 6 o'clock, All Things Considered continues on WBEZ. They voted for Trump in 2024, but now they're talking about voting to check his power. We're going to hear from an NPR focus group coming up. Plus, federal authorities are investigating suspicious mailings sent to congressional and local elected officials' offices, including in Chicago. We'll have more coming up on WBEZ. Still some heavy traffic around the Chicago area. Inbound Edens, you're slow from Dundee to just past an accident that was blocking the left lane at Old Orchard inbound. Up on your delays coming from the junction to the site of that accident. Saba Lakeshore Drive, southbound, you're slow from Fullerton to Monroe, and northbound delays from 18th to Chicago.
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4: And we'll make sure that people are able to watch it, that it's public, because people need to understand that this is there's serious consequences for these types of things.
5: Defense Secretary Pete Hegseth's promise of a public firing squad execution now reversed by President Trump.
0: For Thursday, October 15th, this is All Things Considered from NPR News.
5: I'm Scott Detrow.
0: And I'm Ilse Chang. With inflation still on the rise, the cost of living is a top concern for voters in next month's elections.
5: We will hear about how it's playing out in Massachusetts.
6: There's four of us in two bathrooms. Definitely a rundown old house. It's really hard to find housing. It's extremely expensive, and I can't afford to live alone.
0: We'll also check in on Kansas's suddenly close Senate race.
5: And hear about giant prehistoric sea lizards.
0: Plus, a look at how AI chatbots are playing out in the classroom.
7: Jordan's a little whiner, but I always help him out.
5: First, this newscast.
8: Live from NPR News in Washington, I'm Ryland Barton. Authorities say at least two people were hospitalized today after a shooting at an elementary school in Bend, Oregon, and the shooter was shot and killed. Bend police spokesperson Sheila Miller says children were among the victims. Authorities received a call about a shot fired into a car outside Silver Rail Elementary and arrived on scene within minutes. Miller says the shooter was taken down inside the school soon after police arrived. The conditions of those injured were not immediately known. The Justice Department is suing California to block state election officials from counting mail-in ballots from suspected non-citizens. NPR's Ryan Lucas reports.
9: The Justice Department says it filed its lawsuit after election officials in California failed to cross-check the state's voter rolls against a list of some 20,000 names of quote-unquote likely non-citizens believed to have been sent vote-by-mail ballots. The DOJ provided that list of names to state election officials earlier this week on an encrypted thumb drive and gave them a 48-hour deadline to conduct a review. In its lawsuit, the department is asking the court to block California from counting mail-in ballots from what it calls likely non-citizens until voter citizenship can be determined. California's Secretary of State rejected the DOJ's efforts, saying this week the department is trying to unlawfully access protected voter data. Ryan Lucas, NPR News, Washington.
8: Some Georgians say they plan to vote to check President Trump's power. NPR's Mara Liasson has more on a focus group of voters who backed Joe Biden in 2020 before swinging to President Trump 2 years ago.
10: These voters feel betrayed. They believed him when he said he would bring prices down and wouldn't get into any more wars. Now they say they're more economically anxious than they were before Trump took office. Specifically, each one of them said there are things that they've cut back on, like eating out or going on vacation. And more importantly, they're drawing a direct line from the decisions that Trump has made to raise tariffs or go to war and the struggles they're having to make ends meet.
8: NPR's Mara Liasson reporting. Officials in Southern California are preparing for wildfires, with much of the region under a red flag warning. From member station LAist Lucas Brady Woods reports.
11: The risk is so high right now because of a mix of strong winds, dry vegetation, and low humidity. If a fire breaks out under these conditions, it can easily spread out of control. Similar factors drove the deadly Los Angeles wildfires in 2025. Los Angeles Fire Department Captain Milo Cope says wind can spread embers over long distances.
12: They can fly up to a mile out and then drop down, and because the weather's dry, they drop down and they catch, and they'll light that brush on fire ahead of us.
11: California Governor Gavin Newsom and Los Angeles Mayor Karen Bass have ordered extra firefighting resources to high-risk areas across the region. For NPR News, I'm Lucas Brady Woods in Los Angeles.
8: U.S. stock indexes closed up today. The Dow rose more than 1%. 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
2: 61 degrees and rain at 6:04. I'm Nava Lara with WBEZ News. A suspicious envelope with white powder inside was delivered to Cook County Treasurer Maria Pappas' downtown office today. Pappas told the Sun-Times the substance inside the envelope turned out to be baking powder. Federal authorities are investigating a series of letters with, quote, suspicious substances that were mailed to congressional and election offices nationwide. It was not immediately clear whether the envelope sent to Maria Pappas was connected to other suspicious letters. A Chicago congressman who is the chair of the bipartisan Congressional Ukraine Caucus says the U.S. should be helping Ukraine. Congressman Mike Quigley was responding to news that a satellite communication system that the U.S. gave to Ukraine briefly faced crippling restrictions by the U.S. government, and that the U.S. is not sharing intelligence with Ukrainian leaders. Quigley is a member of the House Intelligence Committee. He says the problems are the latest signs of division between the president and Ukrainian officials.
13: Our help for Ukraine should be a moral and strategic imperative. Instead, the president's made it like something, I don't know, a New York developer would do. What can I get out of this?
2: Illinois Congressman Mike Quigley of Chicago. Chicago Blackhawks hoping to keep the momentum going tonight. They'll face off against the Winnipeg Jets, the United Center, in an hour after they beat Pittsburgh on Tuesday night. Blackhawks captain Connor Bedard made his season debut in that game after having surgery on his left shoulder in July. He says the game showed his promising chemistry with teammates, including Patrick Kane.
14: I just think we all, as a unit, were, you know, in our spots and, you know, finding each other well. So we just got to keep building. And, you know, that's a big reason we won the game, is we won the special teams battle. So we got to keep building that for sure.
2: Game time is 7 o'clock. Other sports action, the Bulls have the night off. Our weather tonight, rain heavy at times, windy and cooler with a low around 50. 61 degrees now and heavy rain at O'Hare. It's 63 in Chesterton. 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
16: From NPR News, this is All Things Considered. I'm Elsa Chang in Culver City, California.
5: And I'm Scott Detrow in Washington. The scheduled execution of Nidal Hassan, the man who carried out a 2009 mass shooting at Fort Hood, will no longer be live streamed. President Trump made the announcement today. Secretary of Defense Pete Hegseth had previously said the Pentagon would make the firing squad shooting public, setting off a wave of condemnations from the Vatican to fellow Republicans.
17: It was a radical Islamist attack in uniform inside the ranks. And so he's going to get a firing squad of soldiers, as it should be. And we'll make sure that people are able to watch it, that it's public, because people need to understand that this is there's serious consequences for these types of things.
5: Hassan killed 13 people and injured 32 at Fort Hood and was subsequently sentenced to death. Dexter Filkins is a staff writer at The New Yorker, and he wrote this week about witnessing a public execution in Afghanistan in 1998. He joins us now. Hi, Dexter.
18: Hi there.
5: Let's start with the latest news today. In terms of the message that the U.S. government is sending the rest of the world, how much of a difference do you think it makes that this is now called off?
18: Well, they look a little silly having advertised the thing and now pulled it back. But I do wonder how many people are going to be disappointed they can't see it. Probably not too many.
5: Yeah, I mean,
19: What did it mean to you that the Trump administration was seriously thinking about and making plans to take the step that, you know, we see in countries like Iran and Afghanistan?
18: Well, I as you mentioned, I saw a public execution in the Kabul sports stadium under the Taliban, and an amputation of a second person. Yeah. That's not something that I've ever forgotten. Mm-hmm. I mean, it felt like I had gone back in time for yeah. sure. It felt medieval.
19: You wrote about it vividly first in that opening scene of your famous book, The Forever War, and then in this recent article. Tell me what you remember about the crowd, the way the crowd reacted before it happened to the speeches from the officials from the Taliban to the shooting itself.
18: Well, it's interesting. Because remember that this was a traumatized place in a traumatized society. It still is, but it had the Soviet Union had withdrawn 8 or 9 years before, and with 2 million people dead. So it was a broken place, and there was no electricity, and there was just nothing of the modern world there. So they were pretty numb, and it was attendance was mandatory. I mean, they basically called in everybody from the mosques on Friday. So the reaction was just, it was muted. It was people were not cheering. They just kind of watched, and then shuffled out.
19: Yeah.
18: So it wasn't what you would expect. I mean, it wasn't the Roman Colosseum.
19: Yeah. You know, we've covered, as a lot of outlets have, spent a lot of time covering the way that Pete Hegseth talks about religion, talks about theology, and kind of the mix between his religious views and how he talks and thinks about war. I'm curious if you see any parallels between the Taliban's embrace of theologically justified violence and the types of things that Hegseth says.
18: Well, during the execution or in the run up to it, like in the minutes before, one of the clerics was reading from the Quran into a loudspeaker, and I still remember what he said. He said, "In revenge, there is life," and you know, and everything we're doing here is in the Quran. It's all mandated by the Quran. But I have to say, it was they used the Quran to justify it. What they were doing, but they weren't. There wasn't a kind of bloodlust about it, in the type of which you can detect in Hegseth's voice. There was no enthusiasm. I mean, it was much more. This is a country that has gone through anarchy, and we put that anarchy to an end. The anarchy of civil war, and we are doing this because we have to do it. Because if we don't do it, the anarchy will return. And that was the mood. And so. You know, yes, they used religion, but it was much more subdued,
19: yeah.
18: And serious than you would imagine.
19: About 30 seconds left for this last question, but we are reporting that one reason the president canceled this live stream was concern from the Pentagon the footage would end up on jihadi websites and endanger U.S. forces in the Middle East. Curious, does that make sense to you as someone who covered the war on terror for so long?
18: Oh, yeah. Yeah, absolutely. Absolutely. It'd be everywhere.
19: Yeah. That is Dexter Filkins, a writer at The New Yorker and the author of The Forever War, about the rise of the Taliban and the wars in Afghanistan and Iraq. Thanks so much.
18: Thank you, sir.
0: The high cost of housing is a top issue this election. In Massachusetts, one of the most expensive states in the country, the cost of housing is also on the ballot. NPR's Jennifer Ludden reports on a measure that aims to create more affordable starter homes.
20: It's not hard to find people frustrated with Massachusetts' pricey housing. Jamie Sharkin is 34 and rents in a city north of Boston.
6: There's four of us in two bathrooms, definitely a rundown old house. It's really hard to find housing. It's extremely expensive, and I can't afford to live alone.
20: Like in many places, a massive housing shortage has pushed up prices. Sharkin grew up in the state and would love to buy a home, but it's hard to see how.
6: Just being able to save money to put a down payment on a house feels impossible these days.
20: A ballot measure here would force cities to allow the construction of smaller homes on smaller lots, and that makes sense to her.
6: There's so many homes that are empty with 5, 6, 10 bedrooms and one couple living there. I think it's time to share the wealth in terms of the space that we have and to have more housing for people.
20: So how exactly would the zoning change work? To understand, it helps to go back in time.
1: Right now, we're in North Braintree, Massachusetts, a little less than 10 miles from downtown Boston.
20: Andrew Makula is a housing economist leading the push for the ballot measure. He's brought me to a quiet street built out a century ago. Colonial and Cape Cod-style clapboard homes sit fairly close together, some only about 1,000 square feet. But this is a snapshot in time.
1: With modern zoning, these homes are illegal to build today.
20: That's because after World War II, as suburbs exploded, cities here and across the country mandated bigger and bigger lot sizes for single-family homes only. The trend locked in economic and racial segregation. We see the change as we walk a couple blocks down. Suddenly, yards are a lot bigger, and so are the houses, with stylish arched windows and two-car garages.
1: You need to build a large McMansion just to justify the cost of assembling so much land. So this is what you get.
20: In fact, most single-family zoning in the state requires about an acre of land or more. That's nearly the size of a football field without the end zones, and it means fewer homes get built. The state says it's all fueling an exodus of working-age people.
1: When we lose young workers and family members of people who already live here, I mean, that not only separates extended families, but also hurts our economy.
20: To try and stem that, the Massachusetts ballot measure would force cities and towns to allow homes to be built on just 5,000 square feet, about the size of a basketball court. Lawmakers in a growing number of states are doing the same, including Kansas, Idaho, and Texas, which mandate even smaller lots. The idea is to boost supply by overriding local not-in-my-backyard opposition. But critics question whether it will really help struggling first-time buyers.
21: So we're looking at a beautiful home, I have to say. It's got low fieldstone, it's got beautiful hydrangeas.
20: In Lexington, Select Board member Jill Hay is in the backyard of a yellow clapboard two-story with windows trimmed in red. This smaller lot is exactly what the ballot measure would allow because the house was originally built in 1900. But it's been gut renovated and expanded and is on the market for nearly $1.3 million.
21: And by the way, that is less than the median home value in Lexington, so it's a great deal.
20: Still hardly a starter home, and just up the street, an even bigger new house on a small lot sold for $2 million. The town has been aggressive in trying to tackle housing costs, Hay says, but that market pressure makes it hard.
21: My kids are 28 and 30, and they can't afford to come back to Lexington.
20: She and others also worry an unplanned surge in housing could strain schools, roads, and other infrastructure. Adam Chapdelaine heads the Massachusetts Municipal Association and says some water and sewer systems are already near capacity and planning to expand.
22: They are terrified that if this passes, that will completely upend those plans or make it far more expensive and have to see those costs passed on to existing ratepayers.
23: Pledge allegiance to the flag of the United States of America.
20: At a meeting of the Weymouth Democratic Town Committee, there was a lot of interest in the ballot measure.
24: I understand the problem, but I think they need to work a little harder to find a better solution.
20: Kathy Swain has lived here all of her 70-plus years. She's very involved with local politics and does not like the idea of a state mandate.
24: I just think that people in local communities need to have local authority. Otherwise, they're going to become more disengaged than they already are.
20: A few feet away, Susan Donovan thinks she might be in favor of it.
25: Because I wouldn't mind downsizing myself.
20: Expensive housing makes that hard, too. She's been thinking about building a smaller place on her property and having the children move into the big house.
25: We don't need all the big land anymore. We don't want to mow it anymore. Right? Small sounds good to me now.
20: Polling shows strong support for smaller homes on smaller lots. But even if the measure is approved, advocates say more is needed to create housing people can afford. Jennifer Ludden, NPR News, Weymouth, Massachusetts.

0: 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It is 6:18. I'm Mel Ballara. Coming up, early voting is underway in many states, including Kansas. And this year, races in the red state are surprisingly competitive.
1: We need senators who have a brain and use it, who have a heart and feel empathy with it, and who have courage and speak up because of it.
0: A closer look at the competitive U.S. Senate race in Kansas coming up on WBEZ. Pretty gray and rainy for us this evening. Showers continuing with a low tonight of 52. Showers in the forecast for tomorrow and cooler on Friday, a high of 54. Sunny with 50s and 60s over the weekend and 70s by Tuesday of next week.
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0: Take a look at traffic. We're outbound on the Eisenhower. Two accidents causing problems. Outbound at Route 83, you've got a vehicle in the ditch. And outbound at Kedzie, an accident on the left shoulder. Eden's inbound at Old Orchard. Stop and go traffic from Dundee Road after a car versus semi accident earlier. DuSable Lakeshore Drive southbound at 47th. There's an accident blocking the right lane.
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0: 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It's 63 degrees at 620. 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
5: 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I'm Elsa Chang.
6: And I'm Scott Detrow. It is time now for our Science News Roundup from Shortwave, NPR's science podcast. I am joined by its host, Regina Barber and Nate Rott. Hello, friends.
7: Hey.
8: Hello, Scott.
6: So, like usual, you have brought us three science stories that caught your attention recently. I think none of them are involving space. Let's move forward. What do we have today?
7: We've got the hunting habits of ancient sea monsters.
6: Okay.
8: We've got how elephant carcasses help shape the savanna.
7: And a look at the microbiomes of people suffering from long COVID.
6: Look, if you can't bring me space, you might as well bring me sea monsters.
7: That's right.
6: That sounds great. Let's start there. Are we talking aquatic dinosaurs? What are we talking about here?
7: These animals weren't dinosaurs. They were huge ancient marine lizards. Some grew to the size of a bus, but they did live during the same time as T-Rex. We're talking about mosasaurs.
6: Mosasaurs.
7: Yeah, they kind of ruled the ocean, and now paleontologists think they know how fast they actually were in the water.
6: I mean, how fast were they?
7: Yeah.
8: Okay, so some mosasaurs with the longer tails could go up to around 15 miles per hour by doing something this study calls a slam start.
6: Yes.
8: Say it with me.
6: Slam start.
7: Slam start. I love it.
8: So it's like a swimmer pushing off of a pool wall. So, Scott, imagine you're in the water, okay, just checking out some coral.
6: Scuba diving, whatever.
8: Snorkel, yeah. You know. You see a mosasaur.
6: Okay.
9: Then suddenly it dramatically curls its tail. It lunges forward and it is now 75% closer to you than it was 1 second ago.
6: Terrifying. No, thank you.
8: Yes.
7: Yeah.
8: Okay. So yeah, that's Kirsten Formoso, a paleontologist at Rutgers University. And she and her colleagues are out with a new study in the journal Current Biology, which claims these sea monsters were ambush predators.
6: Tell me how this all works. How do you go from fossilized bones to suddenly being able to model an extinct animal's muscles?
8: Okay, so the closest living relatives of the mosasaurs are snakes and monitor lizards like the Komodo dragon today. And If we assume they inherited their movement from their mosasaur ancestors, then they can model that movement in larger bodies.
7: Specifically, the researchers used physics models to reconstruct the way the animals probably moved. Sort of a new trend in paleontology. I talked with another paleontologist and roboticist about this who did not work on the study, Asia Carter at Carnegie Mellon University. She's excited to try these models herself.
9: So, like, if I want to study some other aquatic animal from another time period, I can use this method.
8: And Asia says these models are ushering in a renaissance in paleontology where we can start to understand prehistoric animal behavior just like how we study animals living today.
6: That is super interesting.
7: Yeah.
6: And yet we must move on. From mega sea monsters to mega land animals, let's talk elephants. Last time we talked about elephants, I did an elephant noise.
7: You're not going to do it
6: let's
7: again.
6: Let's just remember it and move
8: forward. We got one for you, Scott. Good news.
7: I don't know if you remember this other story a few years ago where there was this big to-do about whales and what happened after they died. Researchers shot this video when they found remnants of a baleen whale. They realized the carcass had transformed into this super nutrient-rich habitat unto itself.
10: Dinner is served.
11: Do we have any bone-eating worms?
7: Supporting all sorts of animals, sharks, crustaceans, tiny worms.
6: Yeah, the whale fall, or the carcass had been devoured by other sea creatures?
8: Yeah, totally. So researchers above water have been obsessing over what happens to land's largest creature, the elephant, after death. So scientists working in South Africa's largest national park, Kruger National Park, tracked dozens of elephant carcasses that have been lying on the savannah for anywhere from 8 days to nearly 8 years, some freshly rotting, others skeletons that have been picked bare.
7: We talked to the lead researcher, Courtney Reed, about this. She's with UC Santa Barbara and Princeton, and she said something unexpected happened. First, elephants create what they call cold spots, where the diversity of microbes and plants goes way down.
12: Right, like if you think about an elephant carcass, when it initially dies, right, it just flattens everything.
8: Okay, but then over time, she and her colleagues found that the remains created these unique nutrient-rich hotspots on the savannah. And this lasted years after the elephant bones or bodies showed above ground.
12: It was really cool to see these like herds of impala and other animals come through and choose selectively to like go for that really like green nitrogen-rich grass right on top of that carcass site, as opposed to, you know, the other grass that was available just 10 meters away.
8: They published these details in the Proceedings of the National Academy of Sciences.
6: Is any of this surprising? Like, this feels kind of circle of lifey, right? Like, like we know about fertilizer and how that general process works. Like, this kind of makes sense to me.
7: Yeah, but the surprising part was the benefits lasted really long.
6: Oh, okay.
7: It really adds to the idea that elephants have outsized impacts as eco-engineers in life, dispersing seeds and trampling trees, and afterlife, too. So here's ecologist Andrew Davies from Harvard, who wasn't involved in the study.
13: So this is the first paper that I've sort of seen that sort of shows that these roles are special, not just in life, but also in death. And the uniqueness of these creatures extends beyond what they're doing while they're alive.
7: Elephants are already facing threats of extinction. So for him and others, it highlights the unique importance of elephants even more.
6: All right, let's shift to our third topic. Let's talk about the microbiomes of people with long COVID.
8: Yeah, so quick refresher, Scott. All of us, you, me, Gina, anyone listening, we all have these vast ecosystems of bacteria and viruses and other things that live inside of us all of the time. And generally, they help us stay healthy.
7: Yeah, so the microbiome that people are probably most familiar with is all the good bacteria that live in the human gut that helps us digest our food, extract vitamins, and many other things.
6: Yeah. This is why a lot of people take probiotics, right?
7: Yeah.
8: Yeah, and as anyone who's gotten sick or has had to take antibiotics knows, the microbiome can get knocked out of whack. So this new study in the European Respiratory Journal focused on a microbiome that's less well known, in the lung.
14: Your lung also has good bacteria, and your lung also has a microbiome. So does your nose, so does your mouth. And that can also be disturbed when you have an illness like COVID.
7: This is James Chalmers. He's a respiratory physician and professor at the University of Oxford. And he's part of the research team that's been monitoring people in the UK who are suffering from long COVID.
8: And their new study found that people who had the worst symptoms 6 months after a COVID infection had the least diverse microbiome in their respiratory tracts of all the people they were looking at. And that people who primarily dealt with respiratory issues had different microbial makeups than people with, you know, brain fog, for example.
6: And that could explain why they're still sick?
8: So this is an association, Scott. So they can't say whether these people already had a different microbiome before they got infected, which is what made them susceptible to long COVID, or if their microbiome changed as a result of an infection.
7: And so while this doesn't solve the question of what's causing long COVID, the researchers say it's a good place to keep investigating because we know microbiomes can be tinkered with.
6: That was Regina Barber and Nate Rott from NPR's science podcast, Shortwave, where you can learn about new discoveries and everyday mysteries. Thanks to you both.
7: Thank you.
8: Thank you.
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0: 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Coming up, a 19-year-old is facing terrorism charges for allegedly plotting a mass shooting at a Hindu place of worship in Chicago suburbs. And after the news, actor Bob Odenkirk of Breaking Bad fame talks about his career in his new documentary about walking the Inca Trail and climbing Machu Picchu. And later, the legacy of a towering figure in the WNBA.
16: I'm Jeremy Hobson. Immigration is a big issue in the upcoming election after President Trump's crackdown. So how have you been affected by federal immigration policy, and do you want it to change? That's next time on The Middle.
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0: Let's take a look at traffic now, where we've got transit problems as well. On the CTA Green Line eastbound between Clark Lake and Clinton, there's construction on the Lake Street Bridge, so we've got shuttle buses there. The 43rd Street station on the CTA Green Line is being bypassed until October 16th due to construction. On the Dan Ryan inbound between 31st and the Burn interchange, we've got stop-and-go traffic. Solid traffic outbound from the Burn to 18th. DuSable Lakeshore Drive, an accident blocking the right lane southbound at 47th. You're also delayed from the Oak Street curve to Chicago southbound, northbound around the breaks from Roosevelt to Monroe. Eden's still solid traffic from Cicero to the junction after an earlier accident at Old Orchard added to the delays.
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17: Live from NPR News in Culver City, California, I'm Dwayne Brown. With less than 3 weeks before the midterm elections, President Trump has been working to pump up his Republican base, making stops in districts he won handily in 2024. But Trump's approval ratings are at record lows as many voters express frustration with the high cost of living, which has been largely driven by Trump's war with Iran and sweeping tariffs on foreign trading partners. Here's the president speaking from the White House Rose Garden today about his campaign rallies as Republicans face losing their majority in the House and possibly Senate next month.
18: We have some great rallies. I guess a lot of you have seen them. Last night, Montana. During the day, Arizona. We went to Texas. We went to everything. We're going to Michigan big. We're going to Iowa big. We're going to Kansas big. And we got a lot of them left. We have sort of averaging about 1.5 a day.
17: Congresswoman Ilhan Omar's office is criticizing the Trump administration's investigation into the Democrat from Minnesota, a frequent foe of the president. Dana Ferguson from Minnesota Public Radio has more.
19: Jackie Rogers, Omar's congressional communications director, says the investigation is, quote, politically motivated and an escalation of Trump's personal vendetta against her. Rogers issued the statement after reports the investigation is aimed at building a case to justify revoking Omar's citizenship. Homeland Security officials searched Omar's home in Washington, D.C. earlier this week and seized her phone, passport, and a computer. They've also subpoenaed Omar's relatives in an investigation of her immigration paperwork. And she sized it up as a, quote, authoritarian move to silence an opponent. For NPR News, I'm Dana Ferguson in St. Paul.
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0: 63 degrees at 6:33. I'm Alba Lara with WBEZ News. A 19-year-old is facing charges for allegedly plotting a mass shooting at a Hindu temple in West Suburban Aurora. Police in Suburban Palatine say Alexandros Paparakis faces charges of making a terrorist threat and illegal gun possession. According to prosecutors, Paparakis attempted to open fire with an AR-style rifle on Sunday, but the gun jammed. At a press conference today, authorities say they arrested Paparakis after co-workers reported a text message from the suspect detailing what happened.
20: In many successful disruptions by law enforcement in potential acts of violence or terrorism attacks, it is a single courageous member of the public who comes forward to prevent attacks. I encourage all in the community, if you see something suspicious, threatening, or out of the ordinary, please come forward.
0: Democratic Illinois Congressman Raja Krishnamoorthy is a member of the temple and was there with his family on Sunday. Krishnamoorthy says he'll ask the FBI to investigate and prosecute the attempted shooting as a hate crime. Eight more Chicago police officers have been caught pocketing pandemic relief money they were not entitled to get. City Inspector General David Glockner says his office found evidence the officers illegally collected more than $191,000 through two federal programs meant to keep businesses afloat during the COVID-19 pandemic. Glockner's office is recommending the firing of six of the officers. Two have quit during the investigation. The Sun-Times reports 44 CPD officers cheated the COVID relief programs, but that number could go up as more investigations near the finish line. Tenured and tenure-track faculty at the University of Illinois Urbana-Champaign are trying to unionize. History and Gender Studies professor Terry Barnes is part of the effort. She says it's a necessary step to push back the Trump administration's changes to higher education.
21: I'm happy with my salary. That's not why I think we need a union. I think we need unions so that we can be in solidarity with the other folks on our campus, so that we have a seat at the table.
0: Barnes says changes put in place by the Trump administration, from new application fees to modified internship rules, have destabilized the lives of international faculty and students. Turning to sports, Blackhawks host Winnipeg tonight at 7. The Bulls have the night off. Rainy, windy, and cooler tonight, a low of 50. This is WBEZ.
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15: 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I'm Elsa Chang in Culver City, California.
6: And I'm Scott Detrow in Washington. With just under 3 weeks until Election Day, we are going to spend the next few minutes talking about Kansas. Now, that might be a surprise. After all, it's a state President Trump won by 16 points in 2024. But this year, it has a surprisingly competitive U.S. Senate race. NPR's Stephen Fowler has more.
22: Democrat Adam Hamilton likes to end his stump speeches with a catchy vision for change in Washington, with a subtle nod to Kansas's own Wizard of Oz.
1: We need senators who have a brain and use it, who have a heart and feel empathy with it, and who have courage and speak up because of it.
23: That's true.
22: It's a Monday, 3 weeks before Election Day, at a Get Out the Vote event in Lawrence. And the pastor of the country's largest United Methodist congregation finds himself neck and neck in the polls with incumbent Republican Senator Roger Marshall in a very red state. How?
23: I'm an independent-minded, moderate Democrat who works to work across the aisle to do what's best for our people, as opposed to doing what's best for the people in power and leadership.
22: Voters seem to like his platform that includes things like expanding health care access and tackling rising costs. And there is dissatisfaction with the people in power nationally, Republicans. So while Democrats are vastly outnumbered in Kansas, Hamilton says it helps that he's a Kansas Democrat.
23: So, and we've been trying to make clear in our commercials that a Kansas Democrat is a bit different than a New York Democrat or a Los Angeles Democrat, and not just a little, a lot different.
22: It also helps that, unlike other deep red states that are competitive this year, voters have much more recent muscle memory of voting for a Democrat statewide, outgoing two-term Governor Laura Kelly. But unlike those conservative states, having a Democratic governor has also given Republicans an opening to pitch a local contrast to combat negative national vibes. On the Kansas Republican Party's statewide bus tour this week, there was plenty of talk about affordability and high energy prices, but they say Democrats like Governor Kelly are to blame.
3: And you'd see how many times a gallon of diesel hits the price at the grocery store, from the tractor that hits the field to the truck that brought it to the grocery store. You have got to vote Republican if you want to see energy prices come down at all and then watch our young people afford to live.
22: That's Ty Masterson, the current state Senate president and nominee for governor, speaking in Dodge City. Ultimately, as Secretary of State nominee Pat Proctor said, he thinks voters get why they need to back Republicans.
5: And when they hear us talk and they look at what we actually do, we're just closer to where they want Kansas to be.
22: Republicans in many states have to answer for Trump's unpopular policies. In Kansas, the Republican speeches rarely mention the president by name. Instead, it's all about painting the Democratic nominees as extreme and out of touch. Here's Senator Marshall.
9: You know, I said I was going to take off the gloves on this bus tour. Let me just take off my gloves right now. My opponent is the most radical liberal Democrat to ever make it through a primary in the state of Kansas.
22: Marshall said Hamilton would destroy Kansas's cattle, agriculture, oil, and gas industries if elected. Still, the incumbent senator has been dogged by negative headlines, like getting shouted down at a state fair debate and a viral social media post about not paying a cookie bakery his campaign used for 6 years. And he had to shout down his own hecklers at the first campaign stop in Newton Tuesday.
9: You know, some people make this complicated, these elections seem so complicated. Let's go with this. USA!
11: USA! USA! USA!
22: Both parties have poured millions of dollars into the race in the last few weeks, and it's one of the final places President Trump will visit this midterm cycle, with a rally planned for Wichita on Monday. Stephen Fowler, NPR News, Dodge City, Kansas.
24: Some students have a new classmate this fall, if you can call it that. We're talking about artificial intelligence, but the technology has outpaced the research. Many educators don't yet know how to use AI in a way that will help students. So as Lee Gaines reports, some schools are experimenting to find out what works and what doesn't.
25: For a few weeks last school year, a group of students routinely sat in front of their laptops in conversation with an AI chatbot named Jordan.
26: Jordan's a little whiner, but I always help him out.
25: Kay was one of the students who piloted the social-emotional AI chatbot at the Jackson Center in Dayton, Ohio.
26: I built a little relationship with him, so I don't really see it as a AI on a computer. It's Jordan. Like, I'm texting somebody. That's how I see it.
25: Kay spent part of his sophomore year at the center's alternative school for students who would otherwise be suspended or expelled from the city's public schools. NPR is only using Kay's first initial because of the stigma associated with attending one of these schools. School leaders wanted to see if Jordan could help students open up about their feelings. To do that, the chatbot took on the persona of a teenager with their own problems.
26: It's an excuse for everything.
25: On the day I visited, students were a little annoyed with Jordan. But Kay says talking to Jordan helped him cope with his own struggles.
26: Because I'm answering Jordan's problems pretty good. So I was just like, if I settle down and answer some of my own problems I'm having, like, should I go do something bad or should I go do something good? Just think about it a little more and keep me on the right path.
25: Dayton school leaders are among countless educators across the country who are experimenting with AI in classrooms. Teachers are using it to develop lesson plans. In some districts, AI chatbots give students feedback on their work. And in San Diego, a charter school recently introduced its students to an AI-powered humanoid robot.
27: Well, I live in the West, so it feels very Wild West in terms of the randomness.
25: Robin Lake is the director of the Center on Reinventing Public Education, which has been tracking AI adoption in schools.
27: There are so many questions. This is bigger than individual schools. Even individual districts can figure out on their own. We need state and federal leadership.
25: But she says states and the federal government have been mostly hands-off. That means many schools are experimenting with AI with little research or policy to guide them. Rebecca Winthrop worries that could lead to students becoming reliant on AI to do their thinking for them.
2: because of cognitive stunting, diminishing their learning potential, because of shifting how they're socialized, because of emotionally manipulating them.
25: Winthrop researches AI and education at the Brookings Institution. She says she does support educators experimenting with AI in limited ways, like using it to provide students feedback based on a teacher's rubric. But
2: I don't think you should just sort of wildly experiment, especially with really marginalized communities.
25: NPR raised that concern with Dayton Superintendent David Lawrence. His alternative school serves some of the district's most vulnerable students, and it's been at the forefront of the district's experiments. Here's what he said.
7: I believe in the constant immersion and pursuit of knowledge. And so given that I have that philosophy, and I happen to have the privilege of being the superintendent, you get a chance to impose your philosophy on the organization.
25: Dayton Schools told NPR they plan to continue experimenting with AI, including with students at their alternative school this academic year. For NPR News, I'm

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2: Bob Odenkirk has had many phases of his career, from comedy writing on Saturday Night Live to dramatic acting in hit shows like Breaking Bad and Better Call Saul. This weekend, the Naperville native enters a new chapter, acting in a play in Champaign. Odenkirk sat down with Sun-Times reporter Erica Thompson to talk about his career, his new documentary about walking the Inca Trail and climbing Machu Picchu, and his next career chapter.
3: You know, drama acting for me came late and came out of left field. I didn't audition for Breaking Bad. They just invited me to be in it.
4: Okay, you're now both officially represented by Saul Goodman and Associates. Your secrets are safe with me under threat of disbarment. All right? Take the ski mask off. I feel like I'm talking to the weather underground here.
3: Yeah, I was very thankful for the comedy that Vince Gilligan and Peter Gould and the writers brought to that show at times. There are scenes in Better Call Saul which can be very violent. It can be very intense. It can be very dramatic and kind of heavy. There are pure comedy scenes in that series. Whenever Saul is making a TV commercial.
5: Hi, I'm Saul Goodman. Did you know that you have rights? The Constitution says you do, and so do I.
3: They Saved Me is the pure comedy that they put in and laced throughout that show. Because I don't like living without comedy. So drama hit me, and then I had all these drama and action pieces ahead of me. And I just knew, like, I don't know what the next chapter is, but I'm going to be there in a year and a half, and I got to start musing about it. I know that sounds weird, because don't you just make another movie? Don't you just make another TV show? And it's not how I've lived my life. I've had these chapters of my career where I'm going to write more, or I'm going to do drama, or, you know, the question is, do I work on Broadway more? Or do I try to do more action? Or do I go back to comedy? And what do I, you know, I'm sort of trying to figure out, who am I really? Or do I try to do more action? Or do I go back to comedy? And what do I, you know, I'm sort of trying to figure out,

0: two action movies and I did Broadway.
1: I knew it was going to be the next 2 years of my life, but I also knew that when those things ended, I was going to put a break on, because I could see this avalanche of work coming at me when I was climbing Machu Picchu. And I was like, I'm going to do all this stuff. It's going to be very hard, and I hope I do it right. And then I'm going to need to take a break and assess, you know, how it does, what people like, what I like about it. I've actually gotten to do the things I love to do and the things I just found interesting.
0: I really, truly never dreamed of Hollywood and a Hollywood life when I was young. And I came out here to do what I love to do. I don't consider myself shaped by Hollywood. I consider myself shaped by Naperville and by Chicago.

0: 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On Sunday, he'll appear at the Chicago International Film Festival. 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
0: Coming up, Neka Ogumike retires after a 15-year career in the WNBA, leaving behind a legacy defined by dominance on the court and historic labor advocacy off the court. We're going to hear more coming up on WBEZ.
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0: Let's take a look at traffic. We're lingering delays on the outbound Eisenhower after an earlier accident at Kedzie. Inbound on the Kennedy, still very heavy from the airport to downtown, and stop and go traffic from downtown back to the Edens, which has seen delays in both directions after an accident blocked the left lane earlier. 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
2: 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I'm Scott Detrow.
3: And I'm Elsa Chang. Today, we have the pleasure of speaking with one of the most influential players in the history of women's basketball. On the court, she was a WNBA champion and most valuable player and an 11-time All-Star, mostly for the Los Angeles Sparks. Off the court, she served as president of the Players Union for a decade. And with women's basketball now enjoying a wave of new attention, earlier this year, she helped the players secure the single largest salary increase from one collective bargaining agreement to the next in all professional sports ever. And then she decided to hang up her high tops. Neka Ogumike joins me now here at NPR West as a new retiree from the WNBA. Neka, it is so great to have you here with me.
4: It's such a pleasure. Thank you.
3: So how has retirement been so far?
4: You know, interestingly, busier than when I was
3: playing. Is that right? Are you kidding me?
4: Yeah.
3: Busier, like you're traveling more or you're just working more hours per day?
4: I'm traveling. I think what it is I'm actually able to say yes to the things that I wouldn't typically be able to behind the boundary of games and practices and preparation. So I'm actually grateful that things are a bit busy.
3: Wow. Well, can I ask you just about your decision to retire? Because it took a lot of people by surprise. I mean, you were still averaging over 17 points a game, you were still named an All-Star, and you would just help negotiate this huge new salary increase for all the WNBA players. Why did you feel this was the time to leave?
4: You know, I entered this free agency with the idea that I would sign a 2-year, and certain things happened to where I only signed a 1-year. And I was like, okay, you know what? Let's just get through this year, and then we'll figure out what next year looks like. But when I got to training camp, I just realized, you know, I felt as though I had poured as much as I could in the off season through negotiation, and whatever energy I had left, I wanted to leave it on the court and in a way that I could continue to fulfill my standard of performance. And so I decided, hey, if I want to just leave it all on the court, I can do it for 1 year and, you know, be remembered as I am today and be proud of what I've

0: done.
1: Well, the WNBA has grown in so many ways since you first entered, what, back in 2012, right? Mm-hmm. How would you describe to, say, a rookie entering the league this year, how much the WNBA has changed since you entered a decade and a half ago?
2: Oh, it's changed tremendously. Obviously, we were able to negotiate salaries to be much higher in a very meaningful way. So rookies are coming in, earning a living that is certainly more indicative of the value we've been fighting for. Not at all the end game, mm-hmm. but certainly closer to what we believe we deserve, know that we deserve. And, you know, the experience is also something that has changed, you know, whether it's travel, you know, staff, the resources available, investment, fandom, accessibility. Visibility. There's so many games on TV. And, you know, with that, I think it's important for them to realize that they're a part of that change. Rookies are coming in with businesses that are oftentimes bigger than the markets that they're entering. Mm.
1: Well, I want to talk a little bit about your union role because, you know, back in 2016, you became president of the Women's National Basketball Players Association. It was the same year that you won the championship, when you were named the MVP. So much was going on for you on the court. What made you want to take this extra role as well?
2: I have to be honest, I did not want to take the role.
1: Really?
2: I did not
1: Who
2: want
1: got
2: to take
1: you to
2: the
1: say
2: role.
1: Yes then?
2: The president before me was Tamika Catchings, and okay. I had served on the executive committee with her. And she said, hey, I'm retiring, and I think that you would be a great candidate to run for president. I told her no several times until
1: because
2: I couldn't.
1: You just felt you didn't have the energy? What was the no about?
2: I don't think that I saw myself as someone who could lead in that way, mm-hmm. but I feel that sometimes it needs to be seen in you by someone else to step into the space.
1: What did you learn about yourself as a leader after your time as union head?
2: Yeah, definitely I learned that in order to truly try and make change as a leader, you have to fight for those who wouldn't fight for you.
1: Yeah.
2: I think in the greater context, if you're elected, you have to fight hardest for those who did not elect you. And I think that that's the best way that you can move forward. You can learn. You can make space for those who have differences.
1: I mean, that takes a generosity of spirit.
2: It does. And it's not easy.
1: Yeah.
2: But I think that you can go deeper and further that way.
1: Well, because of all your success as a union leader, your name has been floated as someone who might one day work in team management or league management, maybe even as commissioner. What is next for you? Do you care to share that on NPR?
2: Oh, absolutely. Yeah. Rest.
1: I do want that for you. Yes.
2: Thank you.
1: And then what?
2: Yeah, you know, I don't know if I can name it, but I definitely keep doors open. I am still playing internationally, so I look forward to that. But taking a break and having my summers available to hopefully see what those doors yield. And in the spirit of conversation around Commissioner, I personally don't think that I am qualified enough.
1: Why not?
2: On the business side. You know, I think I've experienced a lot, mm-hmm. and I know that you can learn on the job, but I would like to challenge myself a bit more. Maybe by the time I feel like I've challenged myself enough, there may be someone else who will see it in me and push me in that direction.
1: Mm, again, waiting for someone to see it in you. NECA.
2: I love community.
1: Okay, well, most important questions. Let's talk a little bit about the WNBA finals, which get underway this weekend. We've got the Golden State Valkyries versus the Atlanta Dream. What do you make of that matchup?
2: I think it's a dream matchup. Seeing the Valks in their second year being in the finals, I already know that they are certainly going to be a template for existing teams and future franchises. And then Atlanta, you know, being able to turn things around in a matter of years. And of course, seeing the powerhouse that is in Angel Reese, not just impacting the game, but impacting such a huge community, not just in Atlanta, but for the WNBA. I think it's just going to be something that people are going to talk about for a really long time, especially in this inflection in women's basketball.
1: Who wins the title?
2: I guess we'll find out.
1: Good answer. Spoken like a future commissioner. NECA Ogwumike, WNBA star, head of the Players Union, thank you so much for visiting us at NPR West today.
2: Such a pleasure. Thank you.

A Kate Berlant stand-up routine might get into phone addiction or robots or how being a funny woman affects her sex appeal, not always for the better. It's all there in her new HBO comedy special, Parmesan. She talks and laughs with Elsa on tomorrow's show. 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
2: 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We're Chicago's NPR news station. Marketplace is coming up next. Checking headlines, winter is on the way, but the National Weather Service says it's likely to be warmer than usual. That's thanks to a potentially historically strong El Niño. The service says December 2026 through February 2027 will likely include above normal temperatures and below normal snowfall. But that's not to say that notable periods of cold or winter precipitation are off the table entirely. Take a look at our weather for tonight. Breezy and rainy with a low near 50. Tomorrow, cloudy, windy, and cooler, high 54.
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5: In Los Angeles, I'm Kai Rizdahl. Thursday is the day. October the 15th is the date. Good, it always is to have you along, everybody. You know, there is some degree of peril in predicting the future, in guessing what is going to happen down the line. There is an entirely different degree of, I don't know, hubris, misplaced confidence, temptation of the gods in saying outright what is going to happen down that same line. But the economic calendar has lined up this week in such a way as to make it possible to do very nearly that. This morning brought us the second act of our monthly inflation double feature. It's the producer price index. Prices, very broadly speaking, at the wholesale level, business inflation, one might say, as opposed to consumer inflation, which we got yesterday. August to September, the PPI rose 1.3%, the biggest monthly jump since the heyday of pandemic inflation back in 2022. Year to year,